0: diplomatic channels. The U.S. president has more than once now shrugged his shoulders and cast questions and doubts about whether or not Iran is really going to be an honest broker in negotiating with the United States. Now, at the same time, the U.S. president has also been threatening Iran, saying that it will face devastation and even decimation if it continues to retaliate to U.S. strikes. But what I can tell you is, in addition to this military campaign that is essentially overshadowing the major announcement by the United States just last week and the Treasury Secretary, Scott Bessent, who said that the focus would be on an economic campaign of pressure to get Iran to essentially yield to American demands. Now, what we know from the Treasury Secretary as of Tuesday is that there is a plan in the works to announce another sanctioned Iranian bank later this week. But there's no question that that economic operation Outcast, as it's known, as well as the military escalation on the part of the United States, has overshadowed any effort at diplomacy.
1: That's Al Jazeera's White House correspondent Kimberly Halkett reporting live from Washington. Thank you so much. And Al Jazeera's Sinan Kosiolo, she's in Tehran, and she says the killing of civilians was a major trigger for Iran's response.
2: This is basically what the Revolutionary Guard says that pushed them for another wave of operation tonight, striking the U.S. targets as a child. Civilians were killed during these attacks. We heard the Iranian Revolutionary Guard say that in a second wave of punishment of the aggressor operation, which they call, they struck heavily with ballistic missiles and they hit American targets in Jordan along with Bahrain. But so far, what we can understand is that the Iranian government and Iranian army is taking its legitimacy to attack the American interests and bases in the surrounding region.
1: Right, and several countries in the Gulf have reported coming under Iranian attack following the U.S. strikes. Let's bring in Axel Zaimovich, who's live for us right here in Doha. Axel, what can you tell us about these Iranian attacks now in the region?
3: Well, what we actually seeing tonight is there's a large number of attacks across the region. In Kuwait, for example, the army there say they have responded to what they described as attacks by hostile drones following the latest Iranian action. And the Kuwaiti army says that any explosions people may have heard were actually part of the result of air defense systems intercepting those incoming drones. And officials there, they urged everybody to follow safety and security protocols and measures in the country. That also comes alongside what we were seeing that took place in Jordan over the night, where the armed forces there, they say 13 missiles entered the kingdom's airspace. But we understand that 10 of them were intercepted and destroyed, while three came down in far remote areas, far away from where the population centers are in the city. But also, we heard the Iranians saying they targeted what they described a large-scale drone attack against the Sheikh Ali Air Base in Bahrain. They were targeting radar installations and areas where American forces were gathered. But we have a confirmation now coming from Bahrain. They say that all the drones coming towards the country, they were intercepted, but they stopped short of confirming that what the Iranians were saying earlier, that the Sheikh Isa Air Base was targeted in this attack. But, you know, with taking this together, this is a major escalation overnight. And Iran says they're targeting American assets across the region, but those assets are scattered around not just one, but several countries in the region. So that's why there's a lot of concern here over the night that these escalations are spilling over beyond borders of Iran.
1: Axel, the U.S. State Department has also issued a region-wide travel alert for the Middle East. What are those U.S. embassies telling American citizens?
3: So that was a statement before these attacks took place, actually. The U.S. Embassy says that the security environment remains complex and warns of potential escalation. Americans are being advised to remain vigilant, but also to be prepared for flight cancellation, airspace closures, but also a wider travel disruptions. But also across the region, as I mentioned earlier, there's a wider concern that the region could see another longer wave that could escalate to another more attacks in the region following a relatively a month of calm. And that's why many governments are on heightened alert following these developments tonight.
1: That's Al Jazeera's Axel Zaimovich reporting live from Doha. Thank you, Axel. And joining me now from the Iranian capital is Mohammed Eslami. He is a research fellow in Middle East and North Africa studies at the University of Tehran. Mohammed, I want to ask you about these reports of a wedding celebration being hit, 5 civilians dead, including 1 child. How significant is that in your view for this conflict?
4: First of all, thank you so much for having me. It's a real bad news for the Iranian, for all Iranian nations, because again, we see that the American forces are proudly, committing war crimes during their strikes on Iran and on Iranian people. We are still talking about what happened during their attacks on Minob with 168 kids, innocent kids, killed by the American strikes. And right now we are seeing again that they have killed innocent persons in a wedding. And it is the same what happened during the war in Afghanistan and what happened during the war at the time of George W. Bush in Iraq. Every time the American forces proudly committing war crimes, and I think it's time to stop them and punish them for sure.
1: Donald Trump, he told Iran not to retaliate because there is a much bigger attack waiting in the wings, and that once it's all done, there won't be much left of Iran. Those are the words of Donald Trump. Yet Tehran still retaliated, attacking Jordan, Bahrain and Kuwait. You know, tell us about the thinking in Tehran. Why did Iran decide that it was in its best interest to actually strike back?
4: First of all, we have witnessed and we have experienced the total power of the U.S. forces in collaboration with Israel forces in the last round of full-scale war. And they didn't achieve any of their objectives during that war. So if they want to, again, start a kind of full-scale war, it is up to them. For sure, the Iranian will respond to them in a very stronger way. Right now, the Iranians think that the Americans are not believe in any kind of diplomatic settlements. And so, based on the Iranian understanding, the second round of military confrontation with maybe between Iran and Israel and United States again. And right now, while the U.S. bases around the Persian Gulf is not working anymore because of the Iranian strikes, right now the Iranians are attacking U.S. troops locations all around the Jordan one after another, in a way that they can be prepared for attacking Israel in the event of a full-scale war in the near future.
1: Mohammed, the MOU, the Memorandum of Understanding, it did give Iran quite a lot. You know, there was this $300 billion reconstruction fund. There was the unfreezing of frozen assets. There was the release of sanctions, the removal of sanctions. You even had even a role in managing the Strait of Hormuz and possibly even reaping the financial benefits from the Strait of Hormuz. Yet Iran decided to attack ships in the Strait of Hormuz, and that is what the U.S. claims was Iran violating that MOU. Why did Iran think that this was the best course of action and not just stay with that MOU?
4: First of all, it was not Iran. It was the American administration trying to cheat a day after signing the memorandum of understanding, Rubio was in the region. He tried to sabotage the deal in Lebanon, and even the CENTCOM forces trying to cheat what they have agreed under the memorandum of understanding regarding the Strait of Hormuz. At that time, the Iranian deputy foreign minister went to Doha in order to talk with them and explain the different point of views regarding the memorandum of understanding implementation, but they didn't really want to continue the negotiations.

negotiations. It was the Americans that it was Donald Trump that he did the same what he had done regarding the JCPOA. He doesn't believe in any kind of diplomatic settlements. So I think that unfortunately they are going to rely on miscalculations.

0: have Scott Uhlinger joining us. He is a national security analyst, also a U.S. Navy veteran and a former senior CIA officer. Lots on your CV there, sir. What did you think about Mohamed Aslami's statement here that it was, in fact, the U.S. who violated the MOU?
1: First of all, I'm ready to drown in the propaganda that I just was listening to for the past 10 minutes. This regime has a great deal of sympathy for the tragic loss of five people, but yet thinks nothing of killing 40 to 50,000 of their own people 4 months ago, demonstrating against the regime. This regime is a terrorist state, period. Now, you can argue whether it is trustworthy to enter a negotiation. However, having worked against Iran for my entire CIA and Navy career, this regime is not to be trusted. And President Trump has basically learned that at this point. So it's an unfortunate situation. And of course, the tragic loss of life is lamentable, and it's a terrible thing. But this regime trying to wrap itself as the protector of the Iranian people is a joke, because the people despise this regime. And that's the reason why Iran shut down the internet for 60 days, because that's how much they trust their people. And also the hiring of tens of thousands of Afghani and Iraqi militia, bringing them in to defend Tehran and terrorize the Iranian population, shows you how much faith this regime has in the Iranian people.
0: So when Iran's president Masoud Pezeshkian is calling for a return to the MOU, saying that if the U.S. does that, then Iran will also do that, you don't buy that?
1: No, and in fact, what I believe that is because Pezeshkian also, interestingly, admitted how much the economic blockade is affecting Iran. And so I believe his support of returning to talks is basically to avoid economic ruin that the Iranians are facing. Remember, Iran has played the Western world and the United States for 40 years. They violated every UN agreement on development of ballistic missiles. We can see that tonight with 13 attacks. They pledged to the UN they would not develop this technology. They've lied constantly for the existence of this regime. And now we see them striking out for the past 6 months at 10 of their neighbors, including even distant Azerbaijan. So this regime is feeling the pressure economically, and they're hoping to use their old tactic of just entering into negotiations, extending talks while they buy time. But at this point, President Trump is not willing to give them more talks to buy time.
0: Well, you know, if Donald Trump tells Iran not to retaliate, and at the same time he just struck a wedding celebration, killing five people at least, including a child, how does he think that Iran is not going to respond to that?
1: Well, first of all, we have to get to the point that clearly the wedding was not a targeted event. The United States is not going to waste its resources and basically humanity by eliminating a wedding party. This, of course, is an example of a tragic mistake made in war. But, you know, Iran suddenly attacking to avenge the death of five people when they 3 months ago murdered 40,000 people, including children, who demonstrated against them, rings rather not true to me.
0: All right. Scott Uhlinger joining us live from Philadelphia. Thank you so much for your view here on the program tonight. Now, Iran's president, Masoud Pezeshkian, he is also urging the U.S. to return to its commitment under June's interim ceasefire deal, like we just discussed. And he also says Tehran would then immediately reciprocate. Well, Pezeshkian has been meeting with leaders at the Shanghai Cooperation Organization Summit in Kyrgyzstan. He's told Russia's Vladimir Putin that the U.S. has no right to impose sanctions on Iran. Putin says Russia supports the Iranian people and provides Iran with the goods that it needs. This exchange comes a week after the U.S. threatened to sanction any country doing business with Iran.
2: Recent experience along

0: with the United States, repeated violations of the commitments set out in the Islamabad Memorandum of Understanding showed that even when the parties arrive at a political framework to put an end to hostilities and kick off negotiations, the absence of effective guarantees and a return to pressure and threats can cause the diplomatic process to break down.
1: The Israeli military has targeted a mosque in Nablus in the occupied West Bank with tear gas. The attack left worshippers inside struggling to breathe. The Palestinian Ministry of Religious Affairs condemned the targeting of this mosque, calling it a, quote, flagrant violation of the sanctity of places of worship. And Israeli settler attacks in the occupied West Bank have reached unprecedented levels, with Palestinians accusing authorities of deliberately failing to protect them. Since the beginning of this year, at least 23 Palestinians have been killed and more than 1,040 injured. Nida Ibrahim looks at how settler impunity is only enabling this violence.
2: Their faces are not covered. Their identities not a secret. Whether they're attacking Palestinians, provoking them, or stealing their livestock, Israeli settlers are almost never held accountable. Settler violence in the occupied West Bank is surging to record levels. In 2020, one Palestinian was injured every 3 days in settler attacks. This year, that number has risen to at least 3 injuries each day, while attacks are averaging more than 6 a day. The surge comes as Israel appropriates more land in the occupied West Bank for illegal settlement expansion.
3: These are new illegal Israeli settlement outposts, and they've been built very close to these Palestinian homes, which have been around for decades. This proximity makes it easier for Israeli settlers to attack Palestinians.
2: Another key factor is the impunity Israeli settlers enjoy. Israeli rights group Yesh Din monitored 1,750 investigations opened between the years 2005 and 2025. Almost 94% of Israeli police investigations ended without an indictment. Of the investigations opened into settler attacks, only 3% led to full or partial convictions, mostly with minor penalties. The result? Almost 70% of Palestinians who have faced attacks in 2024 chose not to report them to the police. Most recently, an Israeli court acquitted an Israeli settler who assaulted a French nun in the Old City of Jerusalem in April. The court accepted a psychiatric testimony that the attacker was in a psychotic state. Palestinians say the system that is supposed to address settler violence is instead aligned with the settlers themselves. Here's Israel's police commander Moshe Pinchi saying that protecting settlements takes precedence over enforcing law and order. Hamdi Abu Aliya is a survivor of a recent settler attack in the village of El Mghayr near Ramallah. He says the presence of Israeli soldiers and police brings a sense of safety to the settlers, not to the Palestinians. He says they know their attackers by name, but that does little to deter them. During an organized attack on the village on Sunday, Israeli settlers were seen chatting with the soldiers.
4: The Israeli police with the settler who was stealing our livestock. I said, he's stealing, protect us. He said, don't tell me how to do my job.
2: With a system deliberately failing to protect them, illegal outposts multiplying next door and Israeli elections approaching, Palestinians in the occupied West Bank say the danger isn't going anywhere. It's only getting closer. Nida Ibrahim, Al Jazeera, Occupied West Bank, Palestine.
1: And the UN's World Food Programme is scaling back assistance in the occupied West Bank due to funding cuts.
5: And in the West Bank, the World Food Programme tells us that funding shortfalls are forcing them to cut food assistance by half. This happens as food needs in the West Bank have more than doubled since 2023 for Palestinian civilians. WFP said that today an estimated 900,000 people are food insecure in the West Bank. To date, the agency has reached 400,000 of the most vulnerable people with assistance. This will be scaled back to 200,000 starting September.
1: Nepal's army has deployed more than 9,200 personnel across areas affected by last week's flash floods in the Himalayan region. Crews are now working to reopen roads blocked by debris, mud and boulders. They're also rescuing the injured, providing emergency medical treatment and also helping with the management of bodies. People are returning to the ruins of their homes to try and salvage whatever they can. More than 1,000 people have been confirmed dead. Well, the country has intensified rescue efforts to reach hundreds of people believed to be trapped inside these hydropower tunnels. Rescue teams are pumping in air and draining water to make it possible to enter. Well, this thermal drone video shows the extent of the flooding inside one of these tunnels in Rasuwa. More than 600 workers are believed to be stuck at several sites overwhelmed by the floods.
6: We were kind of disappointed because, like, we had some expectation that there could be some people, like, inside the power room. But seeing the level of flood, marred water, soil, everything there, like, rising up, like, 80-90% high, our hopes are gone. We're definitely, like, sad. And we just decided to go back.
1: And at the same time, families are now waiting anxiously for any news of their loved ones. Around 4,500 people are still missing. Barnaby Lowe reports from Nepal's capital, Kathmandu.
7: The pictures here are too graphic to show on TV. They're photos of bodies found dead in the wake of the flash flood and mudslide that barreled down and swept away entire villages in Nepal's border with China's autonomous region of Tibet. But people here are looking very closely. They're searching for clues, jewelry, a scar, a birthmark, anything that can help them find their missing loved ones. We met a man who thinks one of these may be his father. Vijaya Gurung believes he lost his parents and two siblings while he was away working in Dubai.
8: Now, from my home, this river is flowing, you know, over my home. There's nothing. Even I was hoping the debris around, but nothing is there. So I can't.
7: The flood washed away everything in its path, including people, their bodies ending up in towns far away from where they lived. In many cases as well, they're too bruised or too swollen to be identifiable. That's why the Nepalese government has buried them in shallow graves to prevent them from decaying, while families identify them visually or through DNA samples. Officials say more help is arriving from other countries.
9: A forensic team of four people is arriving from China this evening. Coordination is also underway to mobilize a disaster victim identification team from Singapore. We have also requested for the supply of LIDAR, belly bridges, freezers, DNA testing kits.
7: But it is an enormous task given the mounting death toll and the increasing number of missing people. Authorities say it will take a while, but Vijaya says he's not giving up on finding his family, no matter how long it takes. Barnaby Lowe, Al Jazeera, Kathmandu.
1: And still ahead here on Al Jazeera, This Is America examines how Donald Trump is testing the limits of the United States' military and economic power.
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11: 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They're a part of our new climatic reality.
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14: Grief is incomplete without closure. Decades of war in Iraq have left in their wake one of the highest numbers of missing people in the world. With rare access to excavation sites, witness charts the tireless efforts of DNA specialists to bring some solace and the prospect of justice and accountability. If the dead come home, on Al Jazeera.

0: You're watching Al Jazeera, our top stories this hour. The US and Iran have traded strikes in the biggest flare-up in hostilities in more than a month. US Central Command says it hit Iranian military targets. It says they were in response to Iran trying to attack commercial shipping and American forces in the region. Well, these images released by the U.S. military are said to show some of these strikes. One of those U.S. strikes hit a wedding celebration in Iran's Sirik County, killing at least five people. One of those victims was a child. At least 50 others were also injured. The IRGC says it's launched retaliatory strikes. Missiles and drones have been intercepted over Jordan, Kuwait and Bahrain, where people have been urged to take shelter. Now, time to go to Alex Marquardt, Matthew Torres and the whole team in Washington for This is America.
1: This is America, and this is a country that has spent decades positioning itself as the guarantor of global order. That role is now being tested from three directions at once: rising military frictions, an increasingly challenging economy, and politically defined allies. Questions are being raised. Does the United States still have the reach, resources, and credibility to hold multiple fronts simultaneously? We'll have more on that in just a moment. But first, to our Washington, D.C. studio and Alex Marquardt.
2: Thank you, Matthew. For decades, America's dominance with its friends and most of its adversaries was unchallenged. Then came President Donald Trump. And not even 2 years into his second term as president, he has tested the limits of American power like never before. The war in Iran has pushed up the cost of oil and food in countries all around the world. Here in the U.S., the national debt has officially cost $40 trillion for the first time. And Washington's allies are questioning whether they can count on the White House anymore. Let's go back to Matthew Torres, who explains.
3: Trump's second term is challenging the traditional global order and raising questions about where the U.S. stands diplomatically, economically, and militarily. Later this month, the White House is expected to meet with another global superpower and competitor, China. Despite trade disputes and accusations, Beijing is interfering in U.S. elections.
4: The People's Republic of China carried out what is believed to be the largest compromise of election data in history.
3: This week, President Xi Jinping joins Russia and India for a summit described as a counterweight to U.S. global influence. This comes after the U.S. launches a trade dispute with Canada.
1: The war of words between the longtime trade allies is highly unusual. But when it comes to the war on Iran, other countries are also facing sharp warnings from the White House.
3: The Trump administration is following through on threats to punish countries accused of financially supporting Iran as the U.S. ramps up economic sanctions on Tehran.
5: Any entity that facilitates money laundering on behalf of Iran will be removed from the U.S. dollar system.
3: Countries, including South Korea, are facing pressure after resisting calls for support for the U.S. and Israel's war effort. Canada and NATO alliances have declined to join the fight. Trump has threatened to withdraw from NATO and demanded members boost defense spending to 5% of their GDP. Those tensions come as the U.S. resumes military strikes on Iran, drawing from an already dwindling stockpile. That's raising concerns about the risks to American troops and whether the U.S. has enough weapons to respond to other threats. Experts say weapons production is struggling to keep pace with demand from the U.S. and its allies. Trump is also seeking a $1.5 trillion military budget, but critics say that would add to the national debt, which now stands at roughly $40 trillion.
5: And what we're going to do, we're going to have to grow our way out of this.
3: That strategy is now testing the future of the relationship with a close ally, Canada, which looks to expand trade with other countries while threatening to cut electricity exports to some U.S. states.
4: The Canadian officials have treated us very badly. They're nasty people.
1: Matthew Torres, Al Jazeera, Washington.
2: And here to discuss the U.S.'s place in the global order, we have Ambassador Daniel Freed. He was a former Assistant Secretary of State for European and Eurasian Affairs. And we also have Stephen Wertheim, who's a senior fellow at the Carnegie Endowment for International Peace. Gentlemen, thank you both for joining us today. I want to have a very wide-ranging conversation. And on that note, Stephen, we look at this ongoing war with Iran. More than 6 months. We have the national debt just hit some $40 trillion for the first time. Allies are spooked. They're realigning themselves. Do you see these as separate crises, or is it one broader story about the Trump presidency?
6: Well, they all intersect, for sure. And I think the Iran war brings out some deficiencies, first of all, in just the quality of governance in the United States right now, but it's also a structural problem. This is a war that the United States shouldn't be in. Nobody voted for a candidate who was going to attack Iran in an aggressive fashion, as Donald Trump has done. Certainly Trump didn't purport to say that. And, you know, any good analyst could have roughly projected what would happen when the United States and Israel attacked. So we have a problem with the quality of governance, the quality of decision making, and that's also something that lies behind the growing U.S. national debt. And what we're seeing now, I think, is a kind of portent of a future in which life could become a lot harder for Americans, for the United States on the global stage, and for Americans at home if that debt continues to rise, bond yields go up, and suddenly the United States has to make guns and butter choices, which it really hasn't had to do in a very long time.
2: Ambassador, when you look at this landscape of issues that the U.S. is facing, do you feel like the country is overextended?
7: Overextended is not the word I would use.
2: Which would you use?
7: I would say that we are wasting our assets. Stephen Wertheim made a pretty good analysis of the dilemma we're in. The problem is that our assets include our worldwide system of alliances, which we are draining by picking pointless fights with Canada, with Denmark, with Europe, with South Korea. Well, what are we doing? And the Iran war, I agree, was an unnecessary war. In 2025, Trump ordered the military to strike at Iranian nuclear targets. Those strikes were short, tactically successful, and they ended. That should have been the signal for a prolonged period of negotiations and pressure. Instead, we got, if I can use the words, greedy and impatient, and now we are worse off than we were before February 28th. It's recoverable, but we're still digging ourselves deeper into this hole.
2: So just moments ago, we saw that the U.S. is launching new strikes against Iran. Central Command, which is leading the military operation, said that they began striking IRGC targets. In Iran, we have threats from both sides that there will be more firing to come. Stephen, do you think that we are looking at the start of a new kinetic chapter, or are we settling into a rhythm where we're going to see these flare-ups followed by potentially longer or shorter periods of calm?
6: I think the situation is too unstable to be something you could describe as regular, predictable, and calm. I mean, just last week, the Trump administration was signaling that it wanted to take a primarily economic approach going forward to its confrontation with Iran through the so-called economic D-Day, very bad term.
2: Branding.
6: But, yes. Very bad branding for a president who has some skills in this area. And now we have more and more shots fired between the United States and Iran. The problem is that there's a paradox that Trump faces here. The more effective the United States can be in putting the squeeze on the Iranian economy, in keeping the Iranians from obstructing shipping through the Strait of Hormuz, the more incentive Iran has to say, we see where this movie is headed. We don't want to see the end of it. And so we're going to take an escalatory act to try to escape this problem and find out just how much pain Donald Trump or his Gulf allies wants to take, and then we will be back to the very situation that Trump seems to have decided he wanted to avoid.
2: Yeah, to Stephen's point, Ambassador, it did look like the latest tactic that the Trump administration was going to try to deploy was economic. They called it Operation Economic Outcast. What's your sense of what we're seeing today?
7: I think falling back to economic pressure is probably a good idea. That is, it's more sustainable if you're not impatient, if you're not too greedy. And time, a good Iran policy would make time work for us rather than against us. Don't say you're going to overthrow the regime and have total victory in 2 or 3 weeks. It's going to take longer. So I think the Trump administration retreat, and it really is a retreat, to something more sustainable is probably a good idea. And I think Stephen Wertheim is spot on when he says that the Iranians know that game. They're trying to puncture it. If I were in the Trump administration, which I'm not and I won't be, I would say try to contain this and try to put this on a sustainable footing where time works for us rather than against us. It is possible, but let's face it, we are still worse off than we were before February 28th and likely to be so for some time.
2: Let's talk about the economy back here at home. We touched on it, but this staggering $40 trillion figure for the national debt, to what extent, Stephen, does that limit what the U.S. can do at home and around the world?
6: Well, right now, it's just starting to cause rates to rise and make people aware that there is a problem. And I think part of the issue is a lack of horizon. It's not just that the United States is continuing to rack up government debt. It's that people are looking around and saying, what's the plan for the United States ever to pay down this debt? Under what circumstances, since we keep spending more and more, is some plausible future president of the United States going to be a little more prudent? So I think that's part of the crunch that people are feeling. But this can get a whole lot worse. And there's just not going to be, I think, some kind of steady state in which the Strait of Hormuz is choked up. We still, sure, a little bit more crude oil has gotten out of the strait because of the operational progress that the U.S. has made. But it's still nothing like pre-war flows. And a whole lot of other things pass through that strait, like LNG, just to stay in the energy space, fertilizer. So markets have thought Donald Trump was sort of telling the truth when he said he wanted to wrap up the conflict, or he had already won the conflict. And as people start to realize this is going on for a long time, I don't think we necessarily are able to forecast very well just how much of a pinch could be caused to the American consumer.
2: And this $40 trillion figure has made global investors and other countries that hold American debt quite nervous. There's been talk about dumping U.S. treasuries, U.S. bonds. To what extent, Ambassador, do you think the U.S. can hold on to its global leadership if there is that insecurity around, or rather that uncertainty around America's national debt?
7: To hold on to its global leadership, the United States should remember who its friends are, remember that it can move forward if it acts in a responsible way. This is fixable, but it's not fixable if we pretend the problem doesn't exist. Look, past presidents have tried to address the deficit, and Bill Clinton succeeded with some help with Republicans, despite the fact that they were feuding. We had a balanced budget. We had a budget surplus in the late 90s. This is fixable. It will take measures that are politically seem politically impossible now, like raising taxes, particularly on Social Security. I know that's anathema, but that's reality. It's not going to be this administration. It will be a next administration which actually moves forward. And when they do, the having a plan is may help steady markets if there is a sense of responsibility, someone responsible at the helm.
2: I do want to dig deeper into what you just mentioned, these evolving ties with both allies and adversaries alike, because relationships with many of America's traditional allies have become increasingly strained during this administration. Our Alex Baird has been rounding up where those tensions lie.
8: This is the heart of Embassy Row here in Washington, D.C. You've got dozens of diplomatic missions stretching that way and that way. In either direction, you've got some very tense American allies. Why? Well, the first place there's heat, quite literally today, is trade and those infamous tariffs that led to a very public falling out with Canada in the last few weeks after those talks failed. The United States has now slapped $20 billion worth of Canadian imports with 50% tariffs, something Ottawa has promised to match dollar for dollar. Then you have up to 15% tariffs on the EU, on Japan, on South Korea. In the last month, the United States released a report called the Great Transshipment Scam, accusing China of

0: circumventing its tariffs by going through a number of US allies. And then the heat's been ratcheting up even higher, including the more we film this. On the military front, relationships with NATO are extremely shaky. Trump's been toying with the idea of leaving the alliance altogether while pressuring allies to commit more to military spending. In Europe, the Pentagon's been reducing its military presence, withdrawing thousands of troops, while over in Ukraine, there's been no new American military funding since early last year. Finally, there are the threats that the White House has made to its allies' sovereignty. If we zoom out, go about a mile up the road, you have the Royal Danish Embassy. Well, Trump's been demanding they hand over Greenland. Head over to Capitol Hill, and nearby you have the Canadians, who have been repeatedly called the 51st state, and Prime Minister Mark Carney a governor, and Donald Trump has even renamed Lake Ontario Lake America on the American side of the border. Anyway, whatever direction you look, it's tense across the board. And around here, you've got some allies asking, what's next?
1: So with everything that the US is facing, the debt, the war in Iran, Stephen, you ticked through a significant list there. We now have this all-out trade war with Canada to the north, the second biggest trading partner of the United States. We have all these nervous NATO allies who are being asked to pony up a lot more money. Stephen, is this the time to upset some of America's closest allies?
2: Well, look, let me sympathize with at least some people who are in the Trump administration who see the problem I see, which is that the United States is overextended in the world militarily, and they want to have allies step up and bear more burden. Burden shifting is a term that appears in the Trump administration's national security strategy from last year, and I nodded in approval when I read that strategy saying that the United States should no longer hold up the world, the globe, like Atlas. But you don't have to drop the globe and start kicking it around either. And what this administration is doing, even as it calls for allies to become partners, not dependents, it's also sticking them with trade wars that make their situation even harder. In the case of Europe, the United States has dropped out its financing of aid to Ukraine. So I think at the end of the day, hopefully we get to a place where the United States is rebalanced in its alliances and they end up being stronger and more beneficial for U.S. national interests. That's what some members of the administration say on some days. But right now, we really have to ask whether that will, in fact, be the outcome. In addition to which, the global approval ratings of the United States have just plummeted, and they've plummeted most of all in some U.S. allies. And so it may seem for a while like things are being held together in American alliances, but we are going to see over the following years what it means for the politics inside these allies for Trump to have treated them in these heavy-handed ways.
1: As the former ambassador to Poland, I know you have very strong feelings about NATO, and I would just say that there are a lot of observers, to your point, Stephen, who have argued that the steps that the Trump administration has taken or is forcing NATO allies to take is actually strengthening the alliance, the so-called NATO 3.0 of burden sharing. NATO 3.0 is something the Trump administration came up with. There are also folks on the economic side who have argued that the economic relationship with Canada needed to be rejiggered, if you will. So, Ambassador, would you have wanted to maintain the positions that Joe Biden was holding at the end of his presidency, or did you see some evolution that needed to be done on both those fronts as well?
3: Well, let's correct the record. During the Cold War, the Germans, the British had big armies in Europe prepared to fight and defend themselves should the Soviets attack. The notion that the Allies were free riders wasn't true then. It was more true in the last couple of decades after the Cold War. The Trump administration had a case, and they weren't the only ones to make it. Past presidents have said the same. The Trump administration has won the argument. The Europeans, particularly the Germans, know that they need to step up on their militaries. This is good. The problem is the Trump administration can't seem to take the win.

0: Recently, a senior U.S. Defense Department official was at NATO, and in his talk, he didn't mention a single word about Russia's threat. Mm-hmm. Now, I'm all for burden shifting or burden sharing. The Poles, the Germans, the Finns, others are building up their militaries. This is good. But the Trump administration needs to conduct its NATO policy against the backdrop of a real Russian threat and not pretend it doesn't exist. There's a big danger in policymaking if you fall in love with your talking points, mm-hmm. like burden shifting, you can be blind to reality, which can slap you across the face. We need to get the allies to step up, but we need to avoid gaps which can tempt Russian aggression. This is a fixable problem, but we need to fix it.
1: I want to put up some examples of realignment, if you will, among some U.S. allies recently. We have a graphic there. The first biggest, most recent example is the Mecca Defense Agreement between Pakistan, Saudi Arabia, and Turkey. And then we have, as you mentioned, the Coalition of the Willing, which is essentially the NATO allies who are banding closer together to support Ukraine without the United States. And then in the Indo-Pacific, there are a lot of questions about U.S. commitment out there. We see Japan and Taiwan growing closer together as well. Stephen, I do want to ask you about the Mecca Defense Agreement. In it, it has a clause that is similar to Article 5, an attack on one is an attack on all, and that the other two countries would come to the third country's aid if it is attacked. How much of that agreement between those three partners of the U.S. do you think is based on American unpredictability?
2: Well, I think that's a lot of it. Certainly the proximate trigger for these countries to come together, Pakistan, Saudi Arabia, Turkey, was the U.S. War in Iran, conducted without consulting allies in the region, and it hasn't been good for allies' interests. In fact, the war has been bad for the interests of American allies around the world. It's actually historically unique, I think, in just how badly it's affected U.S. allies. So, I think this is not necessarily an agreement that is meant to displace the United States or express a desire not to partner with the United States in the future. But it also is, on paper, as you mentioned, potentially quite a significant move in starting to create a security structure that is not dependent on the United States. In fact, this one doesn't even involve the United States. And I think an interesting question also is how Iran will relate to this grouping. Could Iran even join at some point? But are we moving more broadly toward a kind of post-American security order in the Middle East? That is something that is now much more imaginable, not a done deal by any stretch, but much more imaginable now that the United States has taken the dramatic step of going to war with Iran outright. And frankly, Iran has won, or the United States has certainly lost, whether Iran has won or not is more debatable. But the United States may now make a decision to back away from the region, even as its partners demand the U.S. presence less than they did before.
1: How do you see it, Ambassador, when allies, friends, are growing closer together, but the U.S. is left out?
0: I don't look at allies working together as a terrible thing. It used to be, in the years of wise American foreign policy, we welcomed our allies working together. It was the Soviets who wanted only client states that were subordinate. So I think some future administration will try to work with these regional groupings rather than fight them and draw close to them. American power in the globe was not charity on our part, but canny self-interest. And countries wanted to be aligned with us because they saw it as in their interest. We have to recover that instinct of self-confidence. We're not going to do so by screaming at our allies and picking unnecessary fights. You do so by listening to them, by engaging in diplomacy, by not avoiding threats and pointless conflicts. Then you can start to see regional alliances and regional groupings coming more and more your way if we're wise as opposed to threatening. But first, let's stop slapping our friends and remembering the assets that made us strong in the first place. Not just physical strength, but an ability to convince people that an alliance with us was in their interest and good for everybody.
1: How much are you seeing, Stephen, Russia and China taking advantage of some of this friction between the U.S. and its friends?
2: Well, I don't think they're doing things that are terribly dramatic relative to the way they were behaving prior to the second Trump administration. But they are, responding to the opportunities that the Trump administration has brought about. For Vladimir Putin, for example, now that the United States has used up a lot of its advanced interceptor stockpile in the war in Ukraine, it's going to mean less for, in the war in Iran, it's going to be less for Ukraine now.
1: And potentially for Taiwan.
2: For Taiwan as well, for sure. So, but Ukraine is in the acute situation. The Russian president has, I think, played his hand fairly effectively from his perspective in trying to make the president think that he was interested in peace, putting forward proposals that, had they been accepted, perhaps would have been acceptable to Putin. But when the deals did not come together, he has been able to continue to prosecute his war aggressively and is now gearing up for escalation, it seems, against Ukraine. And Xi Jinping in China, I think, has, largely tried to cast himself as a responsible steward of what remains of a win-win global order. And China has seen its standing rise quite significantly in the eyes of publics around the world, not so much because of what China has done, but because of the United States.
1: And we have President Xi visiting here next month. Gentlemen, we have to leave it there. Daniel Fried, the former U.S. ambassador to Poland, and Stephen Wertheim from the Carnegie Endowment for International Peace. Thank you both very much. And that's all from myself and the team here in Washington. I want to hand it back to Matthew Torres and Al Jazeera's global headquarters in Doha.
3: That's it for this episode of This is America.
4: We'll leave you with this question. Is the Trump effect a blessing or a curse for his Republican allies in the midterms? We'll be back on Wednesday with a brand new episode.
3: That's at 18:30 GMT or 2:30 p.m. Eastern here in the United States. We'll see you then.
5: As the U.S.-China rivalry is brewing, those caught in the middle are bracing for the outcome.
6: They say history repeats itself. It's building up to something.
5: In the first part of the series, Al Jazeera examines the effect of the colonial legacy in the Pacific.
7: The ability to chart your own independence should be something that all peoples can embrace.
5: As the island nations try to navigate their future.
8: We need to be concerned about trying to make sure it's a place for peace.
5: Fight for the Pacific, the battlefield, on Al Jazeera.
9: People gathered here in Doha tonight to affirm that they see the U.S.-Israel war in Iran and Israel's war on Hezbollah here in Lebanon as inextricably linked.
10: The Assad regime effectively turned Syria into a narco state. The amphetamine was manufactured here and exported across the Middle East and around the world.
9: The strikes hit a busy residential mixed commercial neighborhood in Beirut's southern suburbs in the middle of a Sunday afternoon. Two Israeli warplanes with four missiles destroyed this residential apartment building.

0: Hello, I'm Per Nyberg. This is Al Jazeera coming to you live from Doha. Our top stories. The U.S. launches a new round of strikes on Iran's southern coast, targeting air defenses, radar systems and mine-laying sites. But an Iranian wedding ceremony is also hit. Five people are killed and dozens wounded. Iran retaliates. 13 ballistic missiles are fired towards Jordan. Amman says most are intercepted. Kuwait and Bahrain have also issued alerts. Also ahead, a desperate search for loved ones in Nepal. We speak to people looking for family members gone missing in last week's flash floods. The U.S. and Iran have traded strikes in the largest flare-up of hostilities in more than a month. U.S. Central Command says it struck Iranian military targets, but the attacks also hit a wedding party, killing five civilians. The strikes were focused mainly along Iran's southern coast, with explosions in several locations near this Strait of Hormuz. They include Keshem Island and the cities of Bandar Abbas and Sirik. Kayleigh Callahan reports.
1: The aftermath of a U.S. attack near the southern city of Sirik. A wedding was taking place here when bombs fell.
2: When we arrived there, an explosion occurred. It was very intense. Bricks, stones and cement hit me in the face and head. Many others were injured. We're all just ordinary civilians.
1: Children were among the casualties. Dozens of the wounded were rushed to hospital. Guests dressed for a wedding, diverting to the bedside of loved ones.
3: Unfortunately, tonight we witnessed another crime of the U.S. in the country of Iran, especially in Hormuzgan province, which was an attack on a gathering of people in Khuzestan of Sirik County, while the people were busy with a happy occasion, meaning a wedding.
1: U.S. CENTCOM released footage of its latest attacks on southern Iran, saying it was targeting air defense sites, radar systems, maritime assets, and mine-laying capabilities. It says it was in response to attempted Iranian attacks against shipping in the Strait of Hormuz. Iran's Revolutionary Guard quickly retaliated, targeting U.S. military sites across the Middle East. Bahrain and Kuwait issued alerts warning of potential attacks. Jordan says it intercepted 10 of 13 missiles fired into its airspace, the other three falling in remote areas. Mediators are pushing to get Washington and Tehran back to the negotiating table, but 6 months into the war, civilians in Iran are once again caught in the crossfire. Kayleigh Callahan, Al Jazeera.
0: Let's head over now to Kimberly Halkett, who joins us live from the White House. Kimberly, what's the assessment there in Washington? What did the U.S. actually manage to target in these strikes?
4: U.S. Central Command issuing a statement saying that it targeted a number of military sites in Iran, namely the IRGC's air defense and communication sites, radar systems, maritime assets, and also its mine-laying capabilities. Now, the United States says that the reason for this escalation was because of Iranian actions targeting earlier this week the U.S. bases inside Jordan, as well as targeting the commercial shipping in the Strait of Hormuz. Now, there has been a claim by the IRGC that a large number of American forces have been killed. U.S. Official telling me that is completely false. But what we know from all of this, Per, is that what seems to be going on right now is a concentration on the Strait of Hormuz and a battle for control of this, as the United States is attempting to keep freedom of navigation open. It alleges that Iran is trying to prevent that.
0: So, Kimberly, you're talking about the battle for the Strait of Hormuz. Well, Donald Trump said on Truth Social that the biggest attack of them all is waiting in the wings, and when it's all over, there will be very little left of Iran. So is the sense there in Washington that Trump is now considering a much bigger attack on Iran?
4: The U.S. president was asked if he is weighing whether or not to use a nuclear weapon against Iran. And on Monday in the Oval Office, he reacted quite angrily to that question, calling it a stupid question and denying that he is considering the use of that. Yet when we see in his Truth Social post, the U.S.

0: president is not only justifying the latest attacks by the United States, but he's also threatening Iran with an existential attack and even destruction. He says in this post that if the failed nation of Iran retaliates for this very justified attack, they will be hit again at a much harder and higher level. And he goes on to say that waiting in the wings, when it's over, there will be very little left of the Islamic Republic of Iran. And so the U.S. president insinuating that if Iran continues to escalate, it faces complete devastation and even decimation.
1: All right, that's our White House correspondent, Kimberly Hackett, joining us live from Washington. Thank you, Kimberly. And Al Jazeera's Sinem Kosyolo, she's in Tehran, and she says the killing of civilians was a major trigger for Iran's response tonight.
2: This is basically what the Revolutionary Guard says that pushed them for another wave of operation tonight, striking the U.S. targets as a child. Civilians were killed during these attacks. We heard the Iranian Revolutionary Guard say that in a second wave of punishment of the aggressor operation, which they call, they struck heavily with ballistic missiles and they hit American targets in Jordan along with Bahrain. But so far, what we can understand is that the Iranian government and Iranian army is taking its legitimacy to attack the American interests and bases in the surrounding region.
1: So as you heard Sinem report there, several countries in the Gulf have reported coming under Iranian attack following these U.S. strikes. Let's talk to Axel Zaimovic, who joins us now live right here in Doha. Axel, so multiple countries coming under Iranian attack. What information have you been able to gather now about what Iran has actually been attacking?
3: Well, that's right. We're going to start with Kuwait, where the military there says that its air defenses were responding to what they describe as attacks by hostile drone following the latest Iranian retaliation. The Kuwaiti army says that any explosion that people may have heard, they were part of these air defense system efforts to take down these incoming drones, but also officials there, they warned everybody to follow safety and security protocols in the country. But also, this comes really along with we're seeing what's happening in Jordan with the armed forces there. They said that 13 missiles entered the kingdom's airspace. Well, we understand 10 of them, they were intercepted, they were taken down, but three of them, they managed to penetrate, but they fell on a really remote areas far away from any populated centers in the country. So we're also hearing that Iran, they said they were targeting some U.S. military targets in Bahrain. They described it as a large-scale drone attack against a Sheikh Issa Air Base in Bahrain. They were targeting radar installations and areas where Americans were gathered. We're having a confirmation from the officials in Bahrain. They say they managed to intercept those drones that were coming in Bahrain. So Iran has been saying throughout the night that they are targeting U.S. military assets across the region. And those assets, they are scattered around, so that's why there's a lot of concern how this events will unfold for the rest of the evening here.
1: Axel, earlier the U.S. State Department issued a region-wide travel alert for the Middle East, telling Americans about the potential for unforeseen escalation. So is there a sense of worry now in this region that this could actually escalate into another round of tit-for-tat strikes?
3: Well, prior to these attacks, we have a statement coming from a U.S. embassy here in Qatar. They say that the security environment remains complex. That's the word they used. And they warned of potential, what they describe, unforeseen escalation. And Americans in the region, they are advised to remain vigilant, but also to be prepared for potential travel disruptions, wider travel disruptions, but also airspace closures during the night. But now, this really follows what the governments, how they responded to these threats and the warnings coming from U.S. officials. Now,

0: They fear that this confrontation between Iran and the United States is spilling over across the border. So that's why they're putting several states across the region on the heightened state of alert for the rest of the evening. Even though the United States, they said these attacks are over, but still they are trying to exercise caution in case if there are any further attacks coming from the direction of Iran.
1: Al Jazeera's Axel Zaimovic reporting live from Doha. Thank you, Axel. Let's head over to Washington, D.C., where we have Harlan Ullman joining us. He is the chairman of the Kilauean Group. He's also a retired senior naval officer who served in the Persian Gulf. Harlan, it's always a pleasure having you on the program. When Scott Bessent last week said his economic D-Day would probably make further military escalation unnecessary, did you think that we'd actually see this kind of kinetic action happen again so soon after?
2: It's not surprising, Pierre. One of the problems is that the administration has had no real strategy. It's been hugely inconsistent. Right now, it's trying to strangle Iran with the sort of D-Day economic attack. It's unclear why the Americans struck first against the alleged missiles that were being launched a couple of days ago from the Bandar Abbas area. I'm not sure that they were really carrying mines, but the Americans may have thought that an attack was imminent and responded. Obviously, Iran counterattacked, and now we counterattacked against that attack. My guess is that the administration is trying to keep this very, very limited. It doesn't really want to escalate, because it seems to me the only strategy it has is one of economic strangulation. And it's a question whether or not Iran can hold out longer, or we can, or whether political pressure here is going to force Trump to seek some kind of a negotiation. You will have seen in the Washington Post a few days ago, a number of naval officers, senior naval officers, were reminding the president that this war is not going as well as we thought it would, and we're really doing great damage to our naval forces in terms of readiness. The aircraft carriers Lincoln and Ford are out of action, not because they've been hit by any kind of enemy fire, but because they've been on station for many, many months without maintenance and repair. So now they're going to be back in shipyards, possibly for as long as 6 or 7 or 8 months or longer, which means Iran has taken two U.S. nuclear aircraft carriers out of action, not by what they've done in terms of attacking the ships, but by the fact that those ships have been on station so long. So there's increasing pressure on the part of the administration. And I believe that these attacks will be kept limited. Whether Iran retaliates or not remains to be seen. But it's really questionable what more the administration can do to Iran. We've taken out the fledgling Navy and Air Force, and while we believe that's been a big deal, the Navy that the Iranians had was really quite trivial. So was the Air Force. Some of the airplanes date back to Tom Cruise in Top Gun Maverick with F-14s. So their military capability of the Navy and the Air Force was not very great. And the only thing we can do would be to attack the civilian infrastructure, bridges, roads, electrical power, to put great pressure on the society. But in many cases, that could be seen as a war crime, even though the argument would be that we're attacking dual-use facilities that can be used by both the military and civilians. So the administration remains caught in a place where they can't get themselves out, and they can't do much more in terms of getting themselves further involved. And this requires diplomacy. In the previous section that you had, Ambassador Dan Freed made a brilliant argument of what should be done, but this administration is not listening to Dan Freed or anybody else from the outside.
1: Of course, Tom Cruise is not a part of this conflict, but, you know, is this going to be the new norm with periodic strikes from both sides, or when does it end? Weeks from now, months from now, years from now?
2: As General David Petraeus said in Iraq, tell me how this ends. And the only way this ends is with some kind of a diplomatic solution. The reason I think that Iran struck at our forces in Jordan is to try to separate our allies in the region and in the Gulf so that they are under increasing pressure from attacks, in turn to try to get the United States to come to some limited negotiation, because it cannot do well for those countries. Remember, even though some oil and possibly fertilizer are moving out from the Gulf, we are entirely dependent, or most of the countries are dependent upon oil and even fertilizer. And as food costs rise in the United States, as they will, and elections approach, That's going to increase.

increase the political pressure come November for the administration to do something. And even while the administration claims it has this great deal with Venezuela, even if that comes to pass in getting Venezuelan oil,

0: And so my guess is that come later this year, meaning December or possibly sooner, there'll be some negotiations simply because it will be in the best interest of both sides. But remember, how many years did we spend in Afghanistan? 20.
1: Right.
0: And so this could not be necessarily a short war. In fact, it should be a war that is never fought, but we can't repeat and redo history.
1: Harlan, just a few days ago, U.S. Admiral Cooper, he declared in a video that the Strait of Hormuz was now free of mines, saying we got the job done. For you as a former senior naval officer, do you think that this was a mistake to declare this so publicly? I mean, is it a good thing to announce a success like this and then potentially provoke the enemy even further?
0: Well, I don't want to contradict Admiral Cooper because he's in charge and he knows what's going on. But I think as a general principle, it's not a good idea to declare victory, as Donald Trump has done on many occasions in terms of this war, until we actually gain victory. So I think that, as Teddy Roosevelt said, it's better to keep silent and carry a big stick. And I think we'd be better off being silent about this until we can resolve the situation. Because so far, the claims that the administration, the president has made, the Secretary of Defense, about how we've obliterated Iran and how Iran has been eviscerated, have not seemed to reflect the reality of what's really going on. So, as I said, keep silent but carry a big stick. But most importantly, I would say remain silent until we come to some kind of agreement to end this war.
1: Harlan Ullman, it's always a pleasure to talk to you. Thank you so much. And still ahead here on Al Jazeera, Iran's Masoud Pezeshkian and Russia's Vladimir Putin, they are meeting on the sidelines of a summit discussing the Iran war and economic cooperation.
2: Grief is incomplete without closure. Decades of war in Iraq have left in their wake one of the highest numbers of missing people in the world. With rare access to excavation sites, Witness charts the tireless efforts of DNA specialists to bring some solace and the prospect of justice and accountability. If the dead come home, on Al Jazeera.
3: In this world, some children grow up surrounded by family, while others grow up learning how to live without one. Since 2017, your donations have reached orphans with care that protects their dignity. Across 15 countries, Hands for Charity stands beside orphans, offering support that truly changes lives. Sponsor an orphan today and become part of their future.

0: You're watching Al Jazeera, our top stories this hour. The US and Iran have traded strikes in the biggest flare-up in hostilities in more than a month. US Central Command says it hit Iranian military targets. It says they were in response to Iran trying to attack commercial shipping and American forces in the region. A U.S. strike hit a wedding celebration in Iran's Sirik County, killing at least five people. One of the victims was a child. At least 50 others were injured. The IRGC says it's launched retaliatory strikes. Missiles and drones have been intercepted over Jordan, Kuwait and Bahrain, where people have been urged to take shelter. Iran's president, Masoud Pezeshkian, is urging the U.S. to return to its commitments under June's ceasefire deal. He also says Tehran would immediately do the same. Pezeshkian has been meeting with leaders at the Shanghai Cooperation Organization summit in Kyrgyzstan. He told Russia's Vladimir Putin that the U.S. has no right to impose sanctions on Iran. Putin says Russia supports the Iranian people and provides Iran with the goods that it needs. Well, this exchange comes a week after the U.S. threatened to sanction any country doing business with Iran.
1: Recent experience, along with the United States' repeated violations of the commitments set out in the Islamabad Memorandum of Understanding, showed that even when the parties arrive at a political framework to put an end to hostilities and kick off negotiations,

0: negotiations, the absence of effective guarantees, and a return to pressure and threats can cause the diplomatic process to break down.
1: And Vladimir Putin has denied Moscow was behind an attempted drone attack targeting a Ukrainian cargo plane at Germany's Leipzig airport in August. It comes after Berlin said Russia was responsible. German Foreign Minister Johann Wadepool has summoned the Russian ambassador and ordered the consulate in Bonn to close. Berlin says the incident matches the model of Russian operations in Europe. But Putin says the accusation is an attempt to distract from Germany's domestic issues.
2: I believe this is primarily linked to the domestic political situation in Germany. The Chancellor's domestic political position is precarious. He does not enjoy the trust of his citizens, and it is clear why. He does not defend national interests, but trades them away. Economic miscalculations are evident. Businesses are closing. People are losing their jobs. The standard of living is falling. It is unclear why all these accusations are being made. Yet, there is only one explanation: the need to counter an aggressive Russia. But where is the evidence? Well, they have planted the evidence.
1: And Dominic Kane has more on how Berlin is responding to this incident.
3: For some time, the German government has been saying that it believed a state actor was behind the incident involving drones at Leipzig airport. Then over the course of the weekend into this week, the suggestion was that it would be naming Russia as being responsible. Now, the foreign minister and interior minister have done so. This is what they had to say.
4: The Russian consulate general in Bonn will be closed on 18 September. The lease for the Russian house in Berlin will be terminated. We will propose new listings of individuals from Russia within the EU in the context of hybrid attacks. We are tightening entry controls for Russian nationals. We are increasing the pressure on the Russian shadow fleet.
3: Which means that this institution, the Russian House of Science and Culture, will be closed. There's been one of these since 1984. Back then it was the Soviet House of Science and Culture. What does it all mean, though? Well, take note of the fact that Friedrich Merz was not the person announcing this decision to close the Consulate General, to close this Russia House. They did not decide to expel diplomats. So in effect, they could have done much more. What this is a clear demonstration to Russia that Germany is serious. And it's also a demonstration to the EU that Germany wants the EU to act. Dominic Kane, Al Jazeera, Berlin.
1: And earlier on Tuesday, Russian attacks killed at least 15 people and injured 50 others across Ukraine. In the Kyiv region, drone strikes caused heavy damage to an apartment complex. Russia has been launching daily strikes on Kyiv. Well, these latest attacks come just today after President Volodymyr Zelensky said he'd spoken to U.S. envoys Steve Witkoff and Jared Kushner about advancing peace efforts. Russia says it targeted facilities involved in weapons production. The Israeli military has targeted a mosque in Nablus in the occupied West Bank with tear gas. The attack left worshippers inside struggling to breathe. The Palestinian Ministry of Religious Affairs condemned the targeting of the mosque, calling it, quote, a flagrant violation of the sanctity of places of worship. Meanwhile, the U.S. World Food Programme is scaling back assistance in the occupied West Bank due to funding cuts.
5: And in the West Bank, the World Food Programme tells us that funding shortfalls are forcing them to cut food assistance by half. This happens as food needs in the West Bank have more than doubled since 2023 for Palestinian civilians. WFP said that today an estimated 900,000 people are food insecure in the West Bank. To date, the agency has reached 400,000 of the most vulnerable people with assistance. This will be scaled back to 200,000 starting September.
1: Nepal's army has deployed more than 9,200 personnel across areas affected by last week's flash floods in the Himalayan region. Crews are now working to reopen roads blocked by debris, mud and boulders. And they're also rescuing the injured, providing emergency medical treatment and also helping with the management of bodies. More than 1,000 people have been confirmed dead. The country has now intensified rescue efforts to reach hundreds of people believed to be trapped inside hydropower tunnels. Rescue teams are pumping in air and draining water to make it possible to enter. Well, this thermal imaging drone video shows the extent of the flooding inside one of these tunnels. More than 600 workers are believed to be stuck. And at the same time, families are now waiting anxiously for news of their loved ones. Around 4,500 people are still missing. Barnaby Lowe reports from Nepal's capital, Kathmandu.
6: The pictures here are too graphic to show on TV. They're photos of bodies found dead in the wake of the flash flood and mudslide that barreled down and swept away entire villages in Nepal's border with China's autonomous region of Tibet. But people here are looking very closely. They're searching for clues, jewelry, a scar, a birthmark, anything that can help them find their missing loved ones. We met a man who thinks one of these may be his father. Vijayagurung believes he lost his parents and two siblings while he was away working in Dubai.
7: Now, from my home, this river is flowing, you know, over my home. There's nothing. Even I was hoping the debris around, but nothing is there. So, I can't.
6: The flood washed away everything in its path, including people, their bodies ending up in towns far away from where they lived. In many cases as well, they're too bruised or too swollen to be identifiable. That's why the Nepalese government has buried them in shallow graves to prevent them from decaying, while families identify them visually or through DNA samples. Officials say more help is arriving from other countries.
8: A forensic team of four people is arriving from China this evening. Coordination is also underway to mobilize a disaster victim identification team from Singapore. We have also requested for the supply of LIDAR, belly bridges, freezers, DNA testing kits.
6: But it is an enormous task given the mounting death toll and the increasing number of missing people. Authorities say it will take a while, but Vijay says he's not giving up on finding his family, no matter how long it takes. Barnaby Lowe, Al Jazeera, Kathmandu.
1: Zambia's president, Hakainde Hichilema, has been sworn in for a second term. His main rival is in prison on treason charges, allegations he denies. Election observers reported irregularities in last month's vote. Hichilema came to power in 2021, pledging a break from a government he accused of rigging elections and jailing opponents. But as Haru Mutasa reports, he now stands accused of using the same tactics.
9: President Hakainde Hichilema says he will be a leader for all Zambians. He won August presidential election with around 60% of the vote.
10: I will dedicate my abilities to the service and welfare of the people of Zambia without fear, favor, or ill will. So help me God.
9: But regional and international observers say the vote was marred by serious irregularities, including tampering with the counting, posting of soldiers at polling stations, and the closure of courts. The main opposition leader, Brian Mudubile, received around 38% of the vote. He and his running mate, Makhebe Zulu, have been charged with treason. They are accused of planning an armed insurgency to disrupt the election. The two politicians denied the allegations, and Mudubile's lawyer says they are keen to state their case in court.
11: I also had the opportunity to meet his running mate, Mr. Makhebe Zulu, as well. So they were in positive spirit, and obviously they're looking forward to the process running.
9: Zambia is a major copper producer, and China and the United States are competing for access to its mineral wealth. Investors are looking for policy continuity, but the arrest of Hichilema's opponents could put pressure on the government to address its human rights record as well. Haru Mutasa, Al Jazeera.
1: Labour leader Andy Burnham has made his first appearance in the UK House of Commons as the country's new Prime Minister, and he's now faced with plenty of challenges up ahead. Rory Challance reports from London.
12: It is time for Andy Burnham to get real. He has spent the first 6 weeks as Prime Minister touring the country, visiting Ukraine and making a series of eye-catching announcements that have helped put Labour back into a poll lead. But because of the summer recess, he hasn't had to explain where he wants to take the country to Parliament until now.
13: From the 1980s, this country took a series of wrong turns. Political power was centralised, economic power privatised, the country deindustrialised.
12: So that was Burnham's diagnosis of the country's ills. He also thinks his time as Manchester mayor has shown him how to cure it.
13: Mr. Speaker, this government will oversee the biggest redistribution of power this country has seen. The driving force behind it all will be Number 10 North. It will oversee the rewiring of the British state, the rebuilding of resilience in our communities, and the reindustrialisation of our regions.
12: But the exact shape of all of this is still very rough. The 10-year plan and the autumn budget should flesh things out. Meanwhile, the opposition, disgruntled Keir Starmer loyalists, and a bond market which is driving up the cost of government borrowing won't make things easy. Running the country, as opposition leader Kemi Badenoch told him, is much harder than running Manchester. Rory Challens, Al Jazeera, Westminster.
1: And as always, there's more on our website. You'll find it at aljazeera.com. Coming up next is Witness. Stay with us here on Al Jazeera.

0: head-on collision between a passenger train and a freight train, claiming the lives of scores of people. As allegations of safety failures and missing evidence mount, anger across Greece rises, and a parent mourning his son takes center stage in the battle to hold those responsible to account. Witness the Tembi 57, a father's fight on Al Jazeera.
1: A torrent of water and mud swept away entire communities in seconds.
2: After a melting glacier carved a massive path of destruction, Nepal is grappling with the devastation, with thousands more missing under the debris. Nepal's flood disaster. Special coverage on Al Jazeera.
3: Will the U.S. Democratic Party be forced to shift to the left? How is the United States reshaping Latin America? Is this the beginning of a new chapter in the Middle East? Join me, Steve Clemens, every week where I'm going to bring you the latest analysis, pull apart fact from fiction.
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5: In every story, truth is priority. Facts emerge in fragments. Events change in an instant. Every image is reviewed. Every detail examined. Because accuracy is everything. Beyond the headlines, providing context, insight, and meaning. Seeking balance in every narrative we cover. Al Jazeera, from the front lines to the newsroom to you.

0: Hello, I'm Pranay Berg. This is Al Jazeera coming to you live from Doha. Our top stories. The U.S. launches a new round of strikes on Iran's southern coast, targeting air defenses, radar systems and mine-laying sites. But an Iranian wedding ceremony is also hit. Five people are killed and dozens wounded. Iran retaliates. 13 ballistic missiles are fired towards Jordan. Amman says most are intercepted. Kuwait and Bahrain have also issued alerts.
1: Plus, American power is being tested like never before. Donald Trump is pushing the limits of the United States military, its economy, and its friendships. What that means for the global order. That's later on This Is America.
0: Also ahead, a desperate search for loved ones in Nepal. We speak to people looking for family members gone missing in last week's flash floods. The U.S. and Iran have traded strikes in the largest flare-up of hostilities in more than a month. The U.S. Central Command says it struck Iranian military targets, but the attacks also hit a wedding party, killing five civilians. The strikes were focused along Iran's southern coast, with explosions in several locations near the Strait of Hormuz. They include Keshem Island and the cities of Bandar Abbas and Sirik. Kaylee Callahan reports.
2: The aftermath of a U.S. attack near the southern city of Sirik. A wedding was taking place here when bombs fell.
3: When we arrived there, an explosion occurred. It was very intense. Bricks, stones and cement hit me in the face and head. Many others were injured. We're all just ordinary civilians.
2: Children were among the casualties. Dozens of the wounded were rushed to hospital. Guests dressed for a wedding, diverting to the bedside of loved ones.
4: Unfortunately, tonight we witness another crime of the U.S. in the country of Iran, especially in Hormuzgan province, which was an attack on a gathering of people in Khuzestan of Sirik County, while the people were busy with a happy occasion, meaning a wedding.
2: U.S. CENTCOM released footage of its latest attacks on southern Iran, saying it was targeting air defense sites, radar systems, maritime assets, and mine-laying capabilities. It says it was in response to attempted Iranian attacks against shipping in the Strait of Hormuz. Iran's Revolutionary Guard quickly retaliated, targeting U.S. military sites across the Middle East. Bahrain and Kuwait issued alerts warning of potential attacks. Jordan says it intercepted 10 of 13 missiles fired into its airspace, the other three falling in remote areas. Mediators are pushing to get Washington and Tehran back to the negotiating table, but 6 months into the war, civilians in Iran are once again caught in the crossfire. Kaylee Callahan, Al Jazeera.
0: And our White House correspondent Camille Halkett has more from Washington, D.C. on what the U.S. military is saying about these strikes.
5: U.S. Central Command, or CENTCOM, says the targets inside Iran struck by the U.S. military include air defense as well as communication sites, radar systems, maritime assets, as well as mine-laying capabilities. Now, this latest escalation by the United States began on Sunday, with the United States insisting that Iran was preparing to lay mines in the Strait of Hormuz. The United States targeted the launchers on Larak Island, it says that Iran was setting up. As a response, the Iranian military hitting U.S. bases inside Jordan, and the United States in its latest statement saying that as a result of Iranian targets against U.S. service members in the region, as well as commercial shipping in the Strait of Hormuz, it is the reason for the latest round of strikes by the United States. Now, this escalation has certainly overshadowed the economic campaign that was announced last week by Treasury Secretary Scott Bessent. Having said that, there is still expected to later this week be another round of sanctions that will be announced against an Iranian bank, according to the Treasury Secretary. In the meantime, the U.S. president also threatening Iran should it choose to retaliate. The U.S. president on social media not only justifying the latest round of strikes, but also warning Iran that if there is further escalation, it will meet decimation by the United States. Kimberly Helkett, Al Jazeera, The White House.
0: And Sinem Kosiulu, she's in Tehran and says the killing of civilians was a major trigger for Iran's response.
6: This is basically what the Revolutionary Guard says pushed them for another wave of operation tonight, striking the U.S. targets as a child. Civilians were killed during these attacks. We heard the Iranian Revolutionary Guard say that in a second wave of punishment of the aggressor operation, which they call, they struck heavily with ballistic missiles and they hit American targets in Jordan along with Bahrain. But so far, what we can understand is that the Iranian government and Iranian army is taking its legitimacy to attack the American interests and bases in the surrounding region.
0: And as Sinem was reporting, several countries in the Gulf have reported coming under Iranian attacks following those U.S. strikes. Axel Zaimovic, he joins us now live from Doha. Axel, what's been happening across the region?
7: Well, what we've seen, like, these attacks are spreading across the region. For example, in Kuwait, the military there says so air defenses have responded to what they described as attacks caused by hostile drones following the latest Iranian attacks. The Kuwaiti army says the explosions that were heard there, they were part of these air defense systems intercepting those incoming drones. And authorities there, they warn everybody to follow safety instructions in the country. But also that comes alongside what we were seeing happening in Jordan. And the armed forces there said 13 missiles entered the kingdom's airspace. What we understand, 10 of those missiles, they were intercepted. But three managed to penetrate, but they fell in a remote area far away from population centers in the country. And also in Bahrain, Iran says it targeted what they described as a large-scale drone attack hitting a Sheikh Hissa air base in Bahrain. But they say they particularly wanted to hit radar installations and areas where American forces were gathered. And we have a confirmation from officials in Bahrain. They say they managed to intercept those drones, but they stopped short of confirming that this particular airbase was targeted in this attack. So we heard Iranians saying throughout the night that they are targeting American assets across the region. But it's really important to mention that these countries in the Gulf, they are not part to this conflict.
0: Right. Even though they're not a part of the conflict, they're still getting attacked, right? And this has been going on for months now. So how worrying is this for the region that's really been working hard to mediate and push for renewed diplomatic talks?
7: Well, it's really important. There's a message coming from the region that's saying that the only solution, the lasting solution to the conflict is finding a dialogue. And so that's why countries like Qatar and other regional countries, they try to keep these communication channels open between Tehran and Washington. So that's why they keep insisting that everybody should go back to negotiating tables. And prior to these attacks tonight, we have these warnings from the U.S. Embassy here. They're saying they warn these countries there should be potential retaliations coming from Iran. But again, we heard from Qatari officials during the day, they are trying to mediate talks and try to put both sides back to the negotiating table. And they say the only solution to this conflict is to find a dialogue and to try to find any solution that would guarantee security for the countries in the region here.
0: Well, that's Axel Zaimovic, Al Jazeera's reporter, correspondent, reporting here from Doha. Thank you so much, Axel. I want to go over to Washington, D.C. now, because there we have Nigar Mortazabi. She's a senior fellow with the Center for International Policy and a non-resident scholar with the Middle East Policy Council. Nigar, Donald Trump, he just posted on Truth Social the following, and I want to read this post to you. I'm not trying to force Iran to the bargaining table. I couldn't care less if they sign a worthless to them agreement. I like our position now much better, with almost total control of the Hormuz Strait and their economy totally collapsing. They are just playing out the inevitable. When are the Iranian people going to rise up and fight? Nigar, do you think the Iranian people are going to rise up and fight?
8: Well, we haven't seen that. Two wars down, and that was one of the objectives, or at least the talking points pushed out by the Israelis, by the Americans. It just didn't happen. Now, to be clear, there are a lot of grievances in Iran. There's dissent, there's opposition, political, economic, social, cultural. People have all kinds of grievances that have not been addressed. And we've seen protests after protests, rounds of protests. But to think that you can somehow manufacture or engineer this uprising the moment you want it, when you come with your bombs from the sky, suddenly people rise up. It's more a scene out of a movie, and it just didn't materialize last year in the 12-day war, June of last year, and also this year in this war. I mean, this was promoted as a regime change war, and that just didn't happen, not with American hard power, American-Israeli hard power, and also not internally. That doesn't mean their grievances went away or opposition doesn't exist. It's just you can't manufacture that from the outside.
0: So what's the thinking in Tehran right now? Are they going to escalate this conflict even more with ballistic missiles, or what are Iran's options at this point?
8: Well, Iran has made it clear that they're not going to let the U.S. escalate without responses. And what we've seen throughout the course of the war is that they've gotten bolder, more aggressive, potentially even more offensive. So in this very round of attacks, right after the U.S. attacked, Iran retaliated. They didn't wait anymore. Again, the U.S. attacked. Iran attacked back. And so this is very much, I mean, at the heart of this level of escalation is the control over the Strait of Hormuz. I think this is something that President Trump just can't let go of. There was a memorandum of understanding that was supposed to be the resolution to the Strait of Hormuz, but the Iranians complained that the U.S. started violating that in multiple areas in Lebanon with the frozen assets and, of course, in Hormuz. And so they also didn't go with the MOU. And since the MOU unraveled, it was just predictable that there will be more escalation. I mean, the only off-ramp, the only exit out of this is diplomacy. And diplomacy, meaningful diplomacy, means concessions on both sides. You give something, you take something. It just seems like the U.S. side is not really prepared to make those concessions, and the MOU, you know, that was the basis for the unraveling of the MOU. But the Iranians keep signaling that they want to go back to that agreement.
0: Well, Donald Trump, he says that any agreement with Iran isn't worth the paper it's written on. So can the U.S. actually trust Iran if, in fact, they reach another deal or go back to that MOU?
8: Well, that's how President Trump treated the MOU. I mean, he signed a whole bunch of, you know, points in that MOU, and then the U.S. didn't abide by them. That he was also here domestically, and the U.S. attacked so much that this is such a good deal for Iran. It's such a bad deal for the U.S. He wasn't only attacked by Democrats and his rivals. He was also attacked by his own party. We later found out through reporting that even the Israeli government poured money into the U.S., hiring former Trump campaign officials to launch these attacks against the MOU, against the vice president. And so the sequencing of that seemed to be what bothered the president, and the U.S. started sort of violating or not abiding by the MOU, or essentially treating it like a worthless piece of paper. And that's the Iranian grievance. They say, you know, this was a good deal from their viewpoint. Let's go back to that with actual commitments, you know, ending the war on all fronts, including Lebanon, which didn't happen, unfreezing Iran's assets, which didn't happen, and then also resolving the Strait of Hormuz with Iranian and Omani cooperation. I mean, just this week, Iran and Oman agreed on a resolution for Hormuz, and the U.S. came in with this escalation.
0: Nigar Murtasabi joining us live from Washington, D.C. Thank you, Nigar. Well, Iran's President Masoud Pezeshkian, he is urging the U.S. to return to its commitments under June's ceasefire deal, just like Nigar just said. Well, Tehran would immediately do the same if, in fact, the U.S. returns to that. Pezeshkian has been meeting with leaders at the Shanghai Cooperation Organization summit in Kyrgyzstan. He told Russia's Vladimir Putin that the U.S. has no right to impose sanctions on Iran. Putin says Russia supports the Iranian people and provides Iran with the goods that it needs. Well, this exchange comes a week after the U.S. threatened to sanction any country doing business with Iran.
9: Recent experience, along with the United States' repeated violations of the commitments set out in the Islamabad Memorandum of Understanding, showed that even when the parties arrive at a political framework to put an end to hostilities and kick off negotiations, the absence of effective guarantees and a return to pressure and threats can cause the diplomatic process to break down.

0: deliberately failing to protect them. Since the beginning of this year, at least 23 Palestinians have been killed and more than 1,040 injured. Nida Ibrahim looks at how settler impunity is only enabling the violence.
1: Their faces are not covered. Their identities not a secret. Whether they're attacking Palestinians, provoking them, or stealing their livestock, Israeli settlers are almost never held accountable. Settler violence in the occupied West Bank is surging to record levels. In 2020, one Palestinian was injured every 3 days in settler attacks. This year, that number has risen to at least 3 injuries each day, while attacks are averaging more than 6 a day. The surge comes as Israel appropriates more land in the occupied West Bank for illegal settlement expansion.
2: These are new illegal Israeli settlement outposts, and they've been built very close to these Palestinian homes, which have been around for decades. This proximity makes it easier for Israeli settlers to attack Palestinians.
1: Another key factor is the impunity Israeli settlers enjoy. Israeli rights group Yesh Din monitored 1,750 investigations opened between the years 2005 and 2025. Almost 94% of Israeli police investigations ended without an indictment. Of the investigations opened into settler attacks, only 3% led to full or partial convictions, mostly with minor penalties. The result? Almost 70% of Palestinians who have faced attacks in 2024 chose not to report them to the police. Most recently, an Israeli court acquitted an Israeli settler who assaulted a French nun in the Old City of Jerusalem in April. The court accepted a psychiatric testimony that the attacker was in a psychotic state. Palestinians say the system that is supposed to address settler violence is instead aligned with the settlers themselves. Here's Israel's police commander Moshe Pinchi saying that protecting settlements takes precedence over enforcing law and order. Hamdi Abu Aliya is a survivor of a recent settler attack in the village of Al Mghayr near Ramallah. He says the presence of Israeli soldiers and police brings a sense of safety to the settlers, not to the Palestinians. He says they know their attackers by name, but that does little to deter them. During an organized attack on the village on Sunday, Israeli settlers were seen chatting with the soldiers.
3: The Israeli police with the settler who was stealing our livestock. I said, he's stealing, protect us. He said, don't tell me how to do my job.
1: With the system deliberately failing to protect them, illegal outposts multiplying next door and Israeli elections approaching, Palestinians in the occupied West Bank say the danger isn't going anywhere. It's only getting closer. Nida Ibrahim, Al Jazeera, Occupied West Bank, Palestine.
0: Nepal's army has deployed more than 9,200 personnel across areas affected by last week's flash floods in the Himalayan region. Crews are working to reopen roads blocked by debris, mud and boulders. They're also rescuing the injured, providing emergency medical treatment and helping with the management of bodies. People are returning to their homes in the ruins to try and salvage whatever they can. More than 1,000 people have been confirmed dead. The country has intensified rescue efforts to reach hundreds of people believed to be trapped inside hydropower tunnels. Rescue teams are pumping in air and draining water to make it possible to enter. Well, this thermal imaging drone video shows the extent of the flooding inside one of these tunnels in Rasuwa. More than 600 workers are believed to be still stuck at several sites that were overwhelmed by the floods.
4: We were kind of disappointed because, like, we had some expectation that there could be some people like inside the power room, but seeing the level of flood, mud, water, soil, everything there, like rising up like 80-90% high, our hopes are gone. We're definitely like sad, and we just decided to go back.
0: At the same time, families are waiting anxiously for news of their loved ones. Around 4,500 people are still missing. Barnaby Lowe reports from Nepal's capital, Kathmandu.
5: The pictures here are too graphic to show on TV. They're photos of bodies found dead in the wake of the flash flood and mudslide that barreled down and swept away entire villages in Nepal's border with China's autonomous region of Tibet. But people here are looking very closely. They're searching for clues, jewelry, a scar, a birthmark, anything that can help them find their missing loved ones.

0: met a man who thinks one of these may be his father. Vijayagurung believes he lost his parents and two siblings while he was away working in Dubai.
1: Now, from my home, this river is flowing, you know, over my home. There's nothing. Even I was hoping the debris around, but nothing is there. So, I can't.
0: The flood washed away everything in its path, including people, their bodies ending up in towns far away from where they lived. In many cases as well, they're too bruised or too swollen to be identifiable. That's why the Nepalese government has buried them in shallow graves to prevent them from decaying, while families identify them visually or through DNA samples. Officials say more help is arriving from other countries.
2: A forensic team of four people is arriving from China this evening. Coordination is also underway to mobilize a disaster victim identification team from Singapore. We have also requested for the supply of LIDAR, belly bridges, freezers, DNA testing kits.
0: But it is an enormous task given the mounting death toll and the increasing number of missing people. Authorities say it will take a while, but Vijay says he's not giving up on finding his family, no matter how long it takes. Barn below Al Jazeera, Kathmandu.
3: Russian President Vladimir Putin has denied Moscow was behind an attempted drone attack targeting a Ukrainian cargo plane at Germany's Leipzig airport in August. It comes after Berlin said Russia was responsible. German Foreign Minister Johann Wadephul has summoned the Russian ambassador and ordered the consulate in Bonn to close. Berlin says the incident matches the model of Russian operations in Europe. But Putin says the accusation is an attempt to distract from Germany's domestic issues.
4: I believe this is primarily linked to the domestic political situation in Germany. The Chancellor's domestic political position is precarious. He does not enjoy the trust of his citizens, and it is clear why. He does not defend national interests, but trades them away. Economic miscalculations are evident. Businesses are closing. People are losing their jobs. The standard of living is falling. It is unclear why all these accusations are being made. Yet, there is only one explanation: the need to counter an aggressive Russia. But where is the evidence? Well, they have planted the evidence.
3: Well, Dominic Kane has more on how Berlin is responding.
5: For some time, the German government has been saying that it believed a state actor was behind the incident involving drones at Leipzig airport. Then over the course of the weekend into this week, the suggestion was that it would be naming Russia as being responsible. Now, the foreign minister and interior minister have done so. This is what they had to say.
6: The Russian consulate general in Bonn will be closed on 18 September. The lease for the Russian house in Berlin will be terminated. We will propose new listings of individuals from Russia within the EU in the context of hybrid attacks. We are tightening entry controls for Russian nationals. We are increasing the pressure on the Russian shadow fleet.
5: Which means that this institution, the Russian House of Science and Culture, will be closed. There's been one of these since 1984. Back then it was the Soviet House of Science and Culture. What does it all mean, though? Well, take note of the fact that Friedrich Merz was not the person announcing this decision to close the Consulate General, to close this Russia House. They did not decide to expel diplomats. So in effect, they could have done much more. What this is a clear demonstration to Russia that Germany is serious. And it's also a demonstration to the EU that Germany wants the EU to act. Dominic Kane, Al Jazeera, Berlin.
3: Earlier on Tuesday, Russian attacks killed at least 15 people and injured more than 50 across Ukraine. In the Kyiv region, drone strikes caused heavy damage to an apartment complex. Russia has been launching daily attack strikes on Kyiv. Moscow says the latest attacks targeted facilities involved in weapons production. War has impacted the childhood of millions of young people in Sudan. They've been forced from their homes and missed out on school. They've witnessed violence and lost loved ones. Hundreds of thousands of families displaced by the fighting between the army and the rapid support forces are living in displacement camps. Al-Migdal Ar-Rohaid reports from Al-Obayed.
7: They sing together in a space where they can be themselves. In a displacement camp in Al-Obayed, teachers listen closely to the stories these children carry with them. Gizma Suleiman says she's noticed that the language they use and their behavior has changed, shaped by the war.
8: Even their games have become war games. When they draw RSF combat vehicles with bullets coming out of them, drones, and vehicles pointing their weapons at the drones.
7: She says the children are suffering from psychological trauma. And by providing a space for them to play, express themselves, and interact as children, she and her colleagues are helping them to heal.
8: They have moved out of that psychological trauma and into a safer place. Many of them used to bite their nails or stare blankly, lost in their thoughts. So we use games in the courtyard and activities inside the classrooms. These help them come out of that trauma, and now many of them have recovered.
7: There are no complicated solutions here.
9: Inside this space, children play and learn. But beyond these walls, the dangers of the war are still part of their everyday lives.
7: For many, displacement has lasted for years. This camp was established 3.5 years ago, meaning some young people have spent much of their early childhood here. Rights organization Plan International says spaces like these are the best way to provide support.
10: So we are using such spaces to enable them to learn new skills, to adapt to the new realities, but most importantly, to dream for a better future for themselves, their families, and their communities.
7: In moments like this, youngsters put the war aside for a while and escape reality. Games can be games, and they have a chance to be children again. Al-Miqdad Ar-Ruhid, Al Jazeera, Al-Ubayyid, Sudan.
3: And still ahead here on Al Jazeera, This Is America examines how Donald Trump is testing the limits of the United States' military and economic power.
11: Frank Assessments.
12: We've heard the President of the United States say that the U.S. has wiped out the entire Iranian Navy, and yet they attack ships seemingly at will.
11: Critical debate.
13: Would you reserve the same condemnation for a state that is found of committing genocide?
14: I don't believe it's committed genocide.
13: So they're all wrong, sir? Including physicians for human rights in Israel? They're all wrong?
11: Informed opinions.
15: There is the sense that the international community has turned its back on Gaza, that Gaza is being deliberately disappeared.
11: Inside story on Al Jazeera.
16: The human cost of war.
17: 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But in Bosnia, they were the main target.
18: He could have taken 7,000 Muslim men prisoner, but yet he chose to kill those people.
16: And the historic trials that led to the founding of the International Criminal Court.
19: There was never an expectation that presidents and leaders would be arrested.
16: Srebrenica, genocide on trial on Al Jazeera.

0: You're watching Al Jazeera, our top stories this hour. The US and Iran have traded strikes in the biggest flare-up in hostilities in more than a month. US Central Command says it hit Iranian military targets. A US strike hit a wedding celebration in Iran's Sirik County, killing at least five people. One of the victims was a child. At least 50 others were injured. The IRGC says it's launched retaliatory strikes. Missiles and drones have been intercepted over Jordan, Kuwait and Bahrain, where people have been told to take shelter. Time to head to Washington for This is America with Alex Markport and Matthew Torres.
1: This is America, and this is a country that has spent decades positioning itself as the guarantor of global order. That role is now being tested from three directions at once: rising military frictions, an increasingly challenging economy, and politically defined allies. Questions are being raised. Does the United States still have the reach, resources, and credibility to hold multiple fronts simultaneously? We'll have more on that in just a moment. But first, to our Washington, D.C. studio and Alex Markward.
2: Thank you, Matthew. For decades, America's dominance with its friends and most of its adversaries was unchallenged. Then came President Donald Trump. And not even 2 years into his second term as president, he has tested the limits of American power like never before. The war in Iran has pushed up the cost of oil and food in countries all around the world. Here in the U.S., the national debt has officially cost $40 trillion for the first time. And Washington's allies are questioning whether they can count on the White House anymore. Let's go back to Matthew Torres, who explains.
3: Trump's second term is challenging the traditional global order and raising questions about where the U.S. stands diplomatically, economically, and militarily. Later this month, the White House is expected to meet with another global superpower and competitor, China. Despite trade disputes and accusations, Beijing is interfering in U.S. elections.
4: The People's Republic of China carried out what is believed to be the largest compromise of election data in history.
3: This week, President Xi Jinping joins Russia and India for a summit described as a counterweight to U.S. global influence. This comes after the U.S. launches a trade dispute with Canada.
1: The war of words between the longtime trade allies is highly unusual. But when it comes to the war on Iran, other countries are also facing sharp warnings from the White House.
3: The Trump administration is following through on threats to punish countries accused of financially supporting Iran as the U.S. ramps up economic sanctions on Tehran.
5: Any entity that facilitates money laundering on behalf of Iran will be removed from the U.S. dollar system.
3: Countries, including South Korea, are facing pressure after resisting calls for support for the U.S. and Israel's war effort. Canada and NATO alliances have declined to join the fight. Trump has threatened to withdraw from NATO and demanded members boost defense spending to 5% of their GDP. Those tensions come as the U.S. resumes military strikes on Iran, drawing from an already dwindling stockpile. That's raising concerns about the risks to American troops and whether the U.S. has enough weapons to respond to other threats. Experts say weapons production is struggling to keep pace with demand from the U.S. and its allies. Trump is also seeking a $1.5 trillion military budget, but critics say that would add to the national debt, which now stands at roughly $40 trillion.
5: And what we're going to do, we're going to have to grow our way out of this.
3: That strategy is now testing the future of the relationship with a close ally, Canada, which looks to expand trade with other countries while threatening to cut electricity exports to some U.S. states.
4: The Canadian officials have treated us very badly. They're nasty people.
1: Matthew Torres, Al Jazeera, Washington.
2: And here to discuss the U.S.'s place in the global order, we have Ambassador Daniel Freed. He was a former Assistant Secretary of State for European and Eurasian Affairs. And we also have Stephen Wertheim, who is a senior fellow at the Carnegie Endowment for International Peace. Gentlemen, thank you both for joining us today. I want to have a very wide-ranging conversation. And on that note, Stephen, we look at this ongoing war with Iran, more than 6 months. We have the national debt just hit some $40 trillion for the first time. Allies are spooked. They're realigning themselves. Do you see these as separate crises, or is it one broader story about the Trump presidency?
6: Well, they all intersect, for sure. And I think the Iran war brings out some deficiencies, first of all, in just the quality of governance in the United States right now, but it's also a structural problem. This is a war that the United States shouldn't be in. Nobody voted for a candidate who was going to attack Iran in an aggressive fashion, as Donald Trump has done. Certainly Trump didn't purport to say that. And, you know, any good analyst could have roughly projected what would happen when the United States and Israel attacked. So we have a problem with the quality of governance, the quality of decision making, and that's also something that lies behind the growing U.S. national debt. And what we're seeing now, I think, is a kind of portent of a future in which life could become a lot harder for Americans, for the United States on the global stage, and for Americans at home, if that debt continues to rise, bond yields go up, and suddenly the United States has to make guns and butter choices, which it really hasn't had to do in a very long time.
2: Ambassador, when you look at this landscape of issues that the U.S. is facing, do you feel like the country is overextended?
7: Overextended is not the word I would use.
2: Which would you use?
7: I would say that we are wasting our assets. Stephen Wertheim made a pretty good analysis of the dilemma we're in. The problem is that our assets include our worldwide system of alliances, which we are draining by picking pointless fights with Canada, with Denmark, with Europe, with South Korea. What are we doing? And the Iran war, I agree, was an unnecessary war. In 2025, Trump ordered the military to strike at Iranian nuclear targets. Those strikes were short, tactically successful, and they ended. That should have been the signal for a prolonged period of negotiations and pressure. Instead, we got, if I can use the words, greedy and impatient, and now we are worse off than we were before February 28th. It's recoverable, but we're still digging ourselves deeper into this hole.
2: So just moments ago, we saw that the U.S. is launching new strikes against Iran. Central Command, which is leading the military operation, said that they began striking IRGC targets. In Iran, we have threats from both sides that there will be more firing to come. Stephen, do you think that we are looking at the start of a new kinetic chapter, or are we settling into a rhythm where we're going to see these flare-ups followed by potentially longer or shorter periods of calm?
6: I think the situation is too unstable to be something you could describe as regular, predictable, and calm. I mean, just last week, the Trump administration was signaling that it wanted to take a primarily economic approach going forward to its confrontation with Iran through the so-called economic D-Day, very bad term.
2: Branding.
6: But yes, very bad branding for a president who has some skills in this area. And now we have more and more shots fired between the United States and Iran. The problem is that there's a paradox that Trump faces here. The more effective the United States can be in putting the squeeze on the Iranian economy, in keeping the Iranians from obstructing shipping through the Strait of Hormuz, the more incentive Iran has to say, we see where this movie is headed. We don't want to see the end of it. And so we're going to take an escalatory act to try to escape this problem and find out just how much pain Donald Trump or his Gulf allies wants to take. And then we will be back to the very situation that Trump seems to have decided he wanted to avoid.
2: Yeah, to Stephen's point, Ambassador, it did look like the latest tactic that the Trump administration was going to try to deploy was economic. They called it Operation Economic Outcast. What's your sense of what we're seeing today?
7: I think falling back to economic pressure is probably a good idea. That is, it's more sustainable if you're not impatient, if you're not too greedy. And time, A good Iran policy would make time work for us rather than against us. Don't say you're going to overthrow the regime and have total victory in 2 or 3 weeks. It's going to take longer. So I think the Trump administration retreat, and it really is a retreat, to something more sustainable is probably a good idea. And I think Stephen Wertheim is spot on when he says that the Iranians know that game. They're trying to puncture it. If I were in the Trump administration, which I'm not and I won't be, I would say try to contain this and try to put this on a sustainable footing where time works for us rather than against us. It is possible, but let's face it, we are still worse off than we were before February 28th and likely to be so for some time.
2: Let's talk about the economy back here at home. We touched on it, but this staggering $40 trillion figure for the national debt, to what extent, Stephen, does that limit what the U.S. can do at home and around the world?
6: Well, right now, it's just starting to cause rates to rise and make people aware that there is a problem. And I think part of the issue is a lack of horizon. It's not just that the United States is continuing to rack up government debt. It's that people are looking around and saying, what's the plan for the United States ever to pay down this debt? Under what circumstances, since we keep spending more and more, is some plausible future president of the United States going to be a little more prudent? So I think that's part of the crunch that people are feeling. But this can get a whole lot worse. And there's just not going to be, I think, some kind of steady state in which the Strait of Hormuz is choked up. We still, sure, a little bit more crude oil has gotten out of the strait because of the operational progress that the U.S. has made. But it's still nothing like pre-war flows. And a whole lot of other things pass through that strait, like LNG, just to stay in the energy space, fertilizer. So markets have thought Donald Trump was sort of telling the truth when he said he wanted to wrap up the conflict, or he had already won the conflict. And as people start to realize this is going on for a long time, I don't think we necessarily are able to forecast very well just how much of a pinch could be caused to the American consumer.
2: And this $40 trillion figure has made global investors and other countries that hold American debt quite nervous. There's been talk about dumping U.S. treasuries, U.S. bonds. To what extent, Ambassador, do you think the U.S. can hold on to its global leadership if there is that insecurity around, or rather that uncertainty around America's national debt?
7: To hold on to its global leadership, the United States should remember who its friends are, remember that it can move forward if it acts in a responsible way. This is fixable, but it's not fixable if we pretend the problem doesn't exist. Look, past presidents have tried to address the deficit, and Bill Clinton succeeded with some help with Republicans, despite the fact that they were feuding. We had a balanced budget. We had a budget surplus in the late 90s. This is fixable. It will take measures that are politically impossible now, like raising taxes, particularly on Social Security. I know that's anathema, but that's reality. It's not going to be this administration. It will be a next administration which actually moves forward. And when they do, having a plan may help steady markets if there is a sense of responsibility, someone responsible at the helm.
2: I do want to dig deeper into what you just mentioned, these evolving ties with both allies and adversaries alike, because relationships with many of America's traditional allies have become increasingly strained during this administration. Our Alex Baird has been rounding up where those tensions lie.
8: This is the heart of Embassy Row here in Washington, D.C. You've got dozens of diplomatic missions stretching that way and that way. In either direction, you've got some very tense American allies. Why? Well, the first place there's heat, quite literally today, is trade and those infamous tariffs that led to a very public falling out with Canada in the last few weeks after those talks failed. The United States has now slapped $20 billion worth of Canadian imports with 50% tariffs, something Ottawa has promised to match dollar for dollar. Then you have up to 15% tariffs on the EU, on Japan, on South Korea. In the last month, the United States released a report called the Great Transshipment Scam. accusing China of circumventing its tariffs by going through a number of US allies. And then the heat's been ratcheting up even higher, including the more we film this. On the military front, relationships with NATO are extremely shaky. Trump's been toying with the idea of leaving the alliance altogether while pressuring allies to commit more to military spending. In Europe, the Pentagon's been reducing its military presence, withdrawing thousands of troops, while over in Ukraine, there's been no new American military funding since early last year. Finally, there are the threats that the White House has made to its allies' sovereignty. If we zoom out, go about a mile up the road, you have the Royal Danish Embassy. Well, Trump's been demanding they hand over Greenland. Head over to Capitol Hill, and nearby you have the Canadians, who have been repeatedly called the 51st state, and Prime Minister Mark Carney a governor, and Donald Trump has even renamed Lake Ontario Lake America on the American side of the border. Anyway, whatever direction you look, it's tense across the board. And around here, you've got some allies asking, what's next?
2: So with everything that the U.S. is facing, the debt, the war in Iran, Stephen, you ticked through a significant list there. We now have this all-out trade war with Canada to the north, the second biggest trading partner of the United States. We have all these nervous NATO allies who are being asked to pony up a lot more money. Stephen, is this the time to upset some of America's closest allies?
6: Well, look, let me sympathize with at least some people who are in the Trump administration who see the problem I see, which is that the United States is overextended in the world militarily, and they want to have allies step up and bear more burden. Burden shifting is a term that appears in the Trump administration's national security strategy from last year, and I nodded in approval when I read that strategy saying that the United States should no longer hold up the world, the globe, like Atlas. But you don't have to drop the globe and start kicking it around either. And what this administration is doing, even as it calls for allies to become partners, not dependents, it's also sticking them with trade wars that make their situation even harder. In the case of Europe, the United States has dropped out its financing of aid to Ukraine. So I think at the end of the day, hopefully we get to a place where the United States is rebalanced in its alliances and they end up being stronger and more beneficial for U.S. national interests. That's what some members of the administration say on some days. But right now, we really have to ask whether that will, in fact, be the outcome. In addition to which, the global approval ratings of the United States have just plummeted, and they've plummeted most of all in some U.S. allies. And so it may seem for a while like things are being held together in American alliances, but we are going to see over the following years what it means for the politics inside these allies for Trump to have treated them in these heavy-handed ways.
2: As the former ambassador to Poland, I know you have very strong feelings about NATO, and I would just say that there are a lot of observers, to your point, Stephen, who have argued that the steps that the Trump administration has taken or is forcing NATO allies to take is actually strengthening the alliance, the so-called NATO 3.0 of burden sharing. NATO 3.0 is something the Trump administration came up with. There are also folks on the economic side who have argued that the economic relationship with Canada needed to be rejiggered, if you will. So, Ambassador, would you have wanted to maintain the positions that Joe Biden was holding at the end of his presidency, or did you see some evolution that needed to be done on both those fronts as well?
7: Well, let's correct the record. During the Cold War, the Germans, the British had big armies in Europe prepared to fight and defend themselves through the Soviets' attack. The notion that the Allies were free riders wasn't true then. It was more true in the last couple of decades after the Cold War. The Trump administration had a case, and they weren't the only ones to make it. Past presidents have said the same. The Trump administration has won the argument. The Europeans, particularly the Germans, know that they need to step up on their militaries. This is good. The problem is the Trump administration can't seem to take the win. Recently, a senior U.S. Defense Department official was at NATO, and in his talk, he didn't mention a single word about Russia's threat. Mm-hmm. Now, I'm all for burden shifting or burden sharing. The Poles, the Germans, the Finns, others are building up their militaries. This is good. But the Trump administration needs to conduct its NATO policy against the backdrop of a real Russian threat and not pretend it doesn't exist. There's a big danger in policymaking if you fall in love with your talking points, mm-hmm. like burden shifting. You can be blind to reality, which can slap you across the face. We need to get the allies to step up, but we need to avoid gaps which can tempt Russian aggression. This is a fixable problem, but we need to fix it.
2: I want to put up some examples of realignment, if you will, among some U.S. allies recently. We have a graphic there. The first biggest, most recent example is the Mecca Defense Agreement between Pakistan, Saudi Arabia, and Turkey. And then we have, as you mentioned, the Coalition of the Willing, which is essentially the NATO allies who are banding closer together to support Ukraine without the United States. And then in the Indo-Pacific, there are a lot of questions about U.S. commitment out there. We see Japan and Taiwan growing closer together as well. Stephen, I do want to ask you about the Mecca Defense Agreement. In it, it has a clause that is similar to Article 5, an attack on one is an attack on all, in that the other two countries would come to the third country's aid if it is attacked. How much of that agreement between those three partners of the U.S. do you think is based on American unpredictability?
6: Well, I think that's a lot of it. Certainly the proximate trigger for these countries to come together, Pakistan, Saudi Arabia, Turkey, was the U.S. War in Iran, conducted without consulting allies in the region, and it hasn't been good for allies' interests. In fact, the war has been bad for the interests of American allies around the world. It's actually historically unique, I think, in just how badly it's affected U.S. allies. So, I think this is not necessarily an agreement that is meant to displace the United States or express a desire not to partner with the United States in the future. But it also is, on paper, as you mentioned, potentially quite a significant move in starting to create a security structure that is not dependent on the United States. In fact, this one doesn't even involve the United States. And I think an interesting question also is how Iran will relate to this grouping. Mm-hmm. Could Iran even join at some point? But are we moving more broadly toward a kind of post-American security order in the Middle East? That is something that is now much more imaginable, not a done deal by any stretch, but much more imaginable now that the United States has taken the dramatic step of going to war with Iran outright. And frankly, Iran has won, or the United States has certainly lost, whether Iran has won or not. Is more debatable, but the United States may now make a decision to back away from the region, even as its partners demand the U.S. presence less than they did before.
2: How do you see it, Ambassador, when allies, friends, are growing closer together, but the U.S. is left out?
7: I don't look at allies working together as a terrible thing. It used to be, in the years of wise American foreign policy, we welcomed our allies working together. It was the Soviets who wanted only client states that were subordinate. So I think some future administration will try to work with these regional groupings rather than fight them and draw close to them. American power in the globe was not charity on our part, but canny self-interest. And countries wanted to be aligned with us because they saw it as in their interest. We have to recover that instinct of self-confidence. We're not going to do so by screaming at our allies and picking unnecessary fights. You do so by listening to them, by engaging in diplomacy, by not avoiding threats and pointless conflicts. Then you can start to see regional alliances and regional groupings coming more and more your way if we're wise as opposed to threatening. But first, let's stop slapping our friends and remembering the assets that made us strong in the first place. Not just physical strength, but an ability to convince people that an alliance with us was in their interest and good for everybody.
2: How much are you seeing, Stephen, Russia and China taking advantage of some of this friction between the U.S. and its friends?
6: Well, I don't think they're doing things that are terribly dramatic relative to the way they were behaving prior to the second Trump administration. But they are, responding to the opportunities that the Trump administration has brought about. For Vladimir Putin, for example, now that the United States has used up a lot of its advanced interceptor stockpile in the war in Ukraine, it's going to mean less for, in the war in Iran, it's going to be less for Ukraine now.
2: And potentially for Taiwan.
6: For Taiwan as well, for sure. So, but Ukraine is in the acute situation. And so, you know, the Russian president has, I think, played his hand fairly effectively from his perspective in trying to make the president think that he was interested in peace, putting forward proposals that, had they been accepted, perhaps would have been acceptable to Putin. But when the deals did not come together, he has been able to continue to prosecute his war aggressively and is now gearing up for escalation, it seems, against Ukraine. And Xi Jinping in China, I think, has, you know, largely tried to cast himself as a responsible steward of what remains of a win-win global order. And China has seen its standing rise quite significantly in the eyes of publics around the world, not so much because of what China has done, but because of the United States.
2: And we have President Xi visiting here next month. Gentlemen, we have to leave it there. Daniel Fried, the former U.S. ambassador to Poland, and Stephen Wertheim from the Carnegie Endowment for International Peace. Thank you both very much. And that's all from myself and the team here in Washington. I want to hand it back to Matthew Torres and Al Jazeera's global headquarters in Doha.
1: That's it for this episode of This is America.
3: We'll leave you with this question. Is the Trump effect a blessing or a curse for his Republican allies in the midterms? We'll be back on Wednesday with a brand new episode.
1: That's at 18:30 GMT or 2:30 p.m. Eastern here in the United States. We'll see you then.
9: The human mind is incredible, but it can also overwhelm us at times.
10: Here's a pill that will solve all your problems.
9: In the first of a four-part series, we travel to Iceland, which has the highest rate of antidepressant use in Europe.
11: Can you imagine life without them?
10: Nope. Their withdrawal symptoms were horrifying.
9: And to Argentina to find out why therapy is so popular.
12: We just dance. It's exactly the same thing as when we were babies with our mother.
9: Mindset, changing the way you think about mental health. On Al Jazeera.
13: Israel's attacks on Lebanon have made thousands of Syrians refugees for a second time. They're returning to a country that's still trying to rebuild after more than a decade of its own war.
14: As Israeli airstrikes continue to level entire residential blocks, medical workers and facilities needed to save lives in the aftermath are increasingly being targeted.
15: We're facing a future that we don't understand. We can't predict fully.
16: 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Nobody knows what will happen. I need to stay positive.
17: I realized that I need to do more with my life.
18: 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I don't like myself. I want to change who I am. I want to be trustworthy. I want to be responsible.
19: People keep getting inspired through the stories of others.
20: Bringing the communities to consciously agree to put the past behind and move forward. Because all what we need is being able to move forward.
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0: Hello, I'm Darren Jordan. This is Al Jazeera, live from Doha. Coming up in the programme, the US launches a new round of strikes on Iran's southern coast, targeting air defences, radar systems and mine-laying sites. But an Iranian wedding ceremony is also hit. Five people are killed and dozens more are wounded. Iran retaliates. 13 ballistic missiles are fired towards Jordan. A man says most are intercepted. Kuwait and Bahrain have also issued alerts. Also ahead, a desperate search for loved ones in Nepal as the death toll from last week's flash flood passes 1,000. The US and Iran have traded strikes in the largest flare-up of hostilities in more than a month. US Central Command says it struck Iranian military targets, but the attacks also hit a wedding party, killing five civilians. The strikes were focused along Iran's southern coast with explosions in several locations near the Strait of Hormuz. They include Keshem Island and the cities of Bandar Abbas and Sirik. Kelly Callahan reports.
1: The aftermath of a US attack near the southern city of Sirik. A wedding was taking place here when bombs fell.
2: When we arrived there, an explosion occurred. It was very intense. Bricks, stones and cement hit me in the face and head. Many others were injured. We're all just ordinary civilians.
1: Children were among the casualties. Dozens of the wounded were rushed to hospital. Guests dressed for a wedding, diverting to the bedside of loved ones.
3: Unfortunately, tonight we witnessed another crime of the US in the country of Iran, especially in Hormuzgan province, which was an attack on a gathering of people in Khuzestan of Sirik County, while the people were busy with a happy occasion, meaning a wedding.
1: US CENTCOM released footage of its latest attacks on southern Iran, saying it was targeting air defense sites, radar systems, maritime assets, and mine-laying capabilities. It says it was in response to attempted Iranian attacks against shipping in the Strait of Hormuz. Iran's Revolutionary Guard quickly retaliated, targeting US military sites across the Middle East. Bahrain and Kuwait issued alerts warning of potential attacks. Jordan says it intercepted 10 of 13 missiles fired into its airspace, the other three falling in remote areas. Mediators are pushing to get Washington and Tehran back to the negotiating table, but 6 months into the war, civilians in Iran are once again caught in the crossfire. Kayleigh Callahan, Al Jazeera.
0: Our White House correspondent Kimberly Halkett has more now from Washington, D.C. on what the U.S. military has been saying about the strikes.
4: U.S. Central Command, or CENTCOM, says the targets inside Iran struck by the U.S. military include air defense as well as communication sites, radar systems, maritime assets, as well as mine-laying capabilities. Now, this latest escalation by the United States began on Sunday, with the United States insisting that Iran was preparing to lay mines in the Strait of Hormuz. The United States targeted the launchers on Larak Island. It says that Iran was setting up. As a response, the Iranian military hitting U.S. bases inside Jordan, and the United States in its latest statement saying that as a result of Iranian targets against U.S. service members in the region, as well as commercial shipping in the Strait of Hormuz, it is the reason for the latest round of strikes by the United States. Now, this escalation has certainly overshadowed the economic campaign that was announced last week by Treasury Secretary Scott Bessent. Having said that, there is still expected to later this week be another round of sanctions that will be announced against an Iranian bank, according to the Treasury Secretary. In the meantime, the U.S. president also threatening Iran should it choose to retaliate. The U.S. president on social media not only justifying the latest round of strikes, but also warning Iran that if there is further escalation, it will meet decimation by the United States. Kimberly Helkett, Al Jazeera, The White House.
0: Well, Sanem Kossiolu has more from Tehran. She says the killing of civilians was a major trigger for Iran's response.
5: This is basically what the Revolutionary Guard says that pushed them for another wave of operation tonight, striking the U.S. targets as a child Civilians were killed during these attacks. We heard the Iranian Revolutionary Guard say that in a second wave of punishment of the aggressor operation, which they call, they struck heavily with ballistic missiles and they hit American targets in Jordan along with Bahrain. But so far, what we can understand is that the Iranian government and Iranian army is taking its legitimacy to attack the American interests and bases in the surrounding region.
0: Zymovich is in Doha with more on the Iranian attacks across the region.
6: We saw this escalation spreading across the region in Kuwait. Its air defenses, they say they have responded to what they describe as large attack by hostile drones in the latest Iranian military action. The Kuwaiti army says the explosion heard there, it was part of these efforts by air defense system to intercept those incoming drones. But authorities there, they urged everybody to follow safety and security instructions in the country. This comes alongside what we're seeing in Jordan, and the armed forces there, they say 13 missile drones entered the kingdom's airspace. What we understand, 10 of them were intercepted, but the remaining three, they landed in areas far away from population centers. But also in Bahrain, Iran says it launched what it describes as a large-scale drone attack against Sheikh Issa Air Base in Bahrain. They were targeting radar installations and areas where Americans were gathering. We have a confirmation from officials in Bahrain. They say they intercepted those drones, but they stopped short of confirming that this particular airbase was targeted in the attack. Iran says it's only targeting U.S. Military assets, but those assets are spread across the region here, around the countries that are not party to this conflict. And prior to this attack, we had a warning by U.S. Embassy. They said that the security environment remains complex and Americans are being advised to remain vigilant and to be prepared for possible flight cancellations, airspace closure, but also wider travel disruptions. So the concern now in the region here is that this latest escalation between Iran and the United States is again spilling over the borders, and that's the reason why they are putting many countries on a heightened state of alert. Axel Zymovich, Al Jazeera, Doha.
0: Well, let's bring in Ian Ralby. He's a senior fellow at the Center for Maritime Strategy and president of Auxilium Worldwide. That's a maritime security firm. He joins us live from Baltimore in Maryland. Ian, so given the tit-for-tat attacks we've had between Iran and the US over the last few days, how would you assess the level of escalation across the region at the moment? Because we neither have a full-blown war or a state of lasting peace. So in your estimation, where are we?
7: We're in a very unpleasant stagnation in this overall situation. The status quo is becoming intolerable for both sides, but particularly the United States seems to be getting frustrated. And I think it's hard to tell where this is going. One of the problems throughout this entire conflict is that the strategic direction has been difficult to discern. We've seen a lot of tactical excitement on the part of the United States in terms of just announcing how much we've blown up, how much we have destroyed. But the overall goal of what it is the U.S. is trying to achieve is becoming hard to discern, because apparently they're not going to ever have a nuclear weapon and the Strait of Hormuz is open, according to some of the narratives. And so this doesn't actually make sense when it comes down to the strategic objectives that the U.S. may be trying to achieve at a time where we're already seeing the conflict spread. We've seen increased activity with the Houthis. We've seen piracy incidents that are occurring in the overall diminished security picture of the region. And it spells trouble for the global economy, because we just don't know where we're heading. What the end state is very hard to discern.
0: Yeah, let's just stay with the Strait of Hormuz, because it remains one of the most vital waterways in the world. And as you know, it's critical to the stability of oil and energy markets. What's your risk assessment for maritime vessels, for shipping companies who need to transit the strait? Just how dangerous is it, even if ships turn off their transponders?
7: Extremely high. It is extremely dangerous. Any seafarer that goes through is risking their life. The vessels themselves are potential targets for both sides, depending on what they do. And that's one of the challenges. If you go through the north with the Iranian permissions, you run the risk of being both in trouble with the blockade, but also in trouble with sanctions and the ongoing consideration of the IRGC as a terrorist organization, thus banning you from being able to do business in a number of places. If you go through the southern corridor, protected by the United States, you run the risk of getting struck by the Iranians. And so no matter where you go, you're going to potentially get either into trouble physically or into trouble legally and economically down the road. And so for shipping lines, this is an incredibly precarious situation. That's why we're only seeing a very few vessels going through every day. We're about 5 up to 30, which is a far cry from the 130 to 160 we saw going through every single day prior to this war. And so this is really bad news for shipping because there's just no good option.
0: Well, let's just stay with that point a second, Ian, because President Trump came out a few days ago saying at least 30 vessels had successfully transited the strait in one day thanks to the US Navy. But analytics firm Kepler says only about a dozen vessels, which is the point you're making, are getting through, and none of those were oil tankers. How difficult has it been to get a realistic picture and figures on ships passing through Hormuz?
7: Yeah, sifting through the rhetoric and trying to understand reality has been very challenging. We've heard a lot of narratives, but the narratives and what's actually happening don't seem to have anything to do with each other. So what is said and what is actually happening may not have any connection.

0: connection. And right now, the physical evidence shows that there's not a whole lot of movement of ships. That is really problematic because not only does this apply to the global economy and the energy sector and the fertilizer market, but the Gulf states themselves need goods coming in. And that is becoming problematic because the Iranians have not only started targeting the vessels going out, but the ones coming in as well. And that means that, the states that need maritime commerce for their, everyday goods, their food, their medicine, their supplies, their technology, everything are being impeded as well. So it is problematic, and it is particularly concerning as we start to make the turn towards the winter months in the Northern Hemisphere, where the demand for heating oil is going to become a major challenge. And the fuel price is one problem. The fuel availability is another.
1: Ian, a final thought to you before you go. I mean, given the uncertainty and the dangers which you've just highlighted surrounding maritime traffic trying to navigate the strait, what's your longer-term assessment of the risks? And are shippers and insurance companies now looking towards other markets and routes not affected directly by the war? Asia, for example.
0: Yeah, the problem is that they're running out of options. And so, you know, the globalized economy means that goods need to be moving worldwide at all times. And so this has been an incredibly disruptive experience for the shipping industry, but it's also spreading because we also have disruptions in the Bab el-Mandeb, in the Southern Red Sea, in the Northwest Indian Ocean, in the Caspian, in the Black Sea, in the Mediterranean, and we have problems elsewhere. And so as much as they can look for other routes, the fact is ships still need to get different places. And until recently, maritime commerce kind of kept flowing no matter what was going on land. Even if there was a war, even if there was a crisis of some sort, ships came in and out because merchant shipping was not a focal point of attacks. But the last few years have changed that. And that has put all of us in the mix because every single person on Earth is dependent on the 90% of world trade that is happening by sea. And so every single person is affected when we see these disruptions. We often say no shipping, no shopping. And that is true for everybody, whether you live on the coast or in a doubly landlocked state. So it's a problem for everyone.
1: Yeah, OK, we have to leave it there. Ian Ralby, Senior Fellow at the Centre for Maritime Strategy. Ian, many thanks for your time. Thank you. Now, the Israeli military has targeted a mosque in Nablus in the occupied West Bank with tear gas. The attack left worshippers inside struggling to breathe. The Palestinian Ministry of Religious Affairs condemned the targeting of the mosque, calling it a flagrant violation of the sanctity of places of worship. Meanwhile, the UN's World Food Programme is scaling back assistance in the occupied West Bank due to funding cuts.
2: And in the West Bank, the World Food Programme tells us that funding shortfalls are forcing them to cut food assistance by half. This happens as food needs in the West Bank have more than doubled since 2023 for Palestinian civilians. WFP said that today an estimated 900,000 people are food insecure in the West Bank. To date, the agency has reached 400,000 of the most vulnerable people with assistance. This will be scaled back to 200,000 starting September.
1: Time for a short break here in Al Jazeera. When we come back, a moment of solidarity and support far from home. Nepalese communities in the UK try to do their bit to support friends and family. More on that. Stay with us.
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5: For months, Iran has been caught between the threat of further confrontation and the prospect of a diplomatic solution. One thing remains certain, ordinary Iranians are feeling the pressure.
3: From the heart of the story.
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0: Station in Iran's Sirik County, killing at least 5 people. One of the victims was a child. At least 50 others were injured. Iran's Revolutionary Guard says it's launched retaliatory strikes. Missiles and drones have been intercepted over Jordan, Kuwait and Bahrain, where people are urged to take shelter. Well, earlier on Tuesday, Iran's President Masoud Pezeshkian urged the US to return to its commitments under June's ceasefire deal. He also said Tehran would immediately do the same. Pezeshkian met with leaders at the Shanghai Cooperation Organization summit in Kyrgyzstan. He told Russia's Vladimir Putin that the US has no right to impose sanctions on Iran. Putin said Russia supports the Iranian people and provides Iran with the goods that it needs. The exchange comes a week after the US threatened to sanction any country doing business with Iran.
1: Recent experience, along with the United States' repeated violations of the commitments set out in the Islamabad Memorandum of Understanding, showed that even when the parties arrive at a political framework to put an end to hostilities and kick off negotiations, the absence of effective guarantees and a return to pressure and threats can cause the diplomatic process to break down.
0: Now, at least 1,050 people are known to have died and 4,500 are still missing after devastating flash floods in Nepal and China's autonomous Tibet region. International rescue teams have joined the search for survivors in underground tunnels in Nepal. The tunnels are part of several hydropower projects that were overwhelmed when the disaster hit last week. Specialized teams from China and India have joined Nepalese crews in the search for over 600 workers who remain trapped there. Al Jazeera's Barnaby Lowe joins us live now from Kathmandu. Barnaby, so we understand there's more international help on the way. Tell us more about that and how they'll be helping search and rescue operations as well as the identification of bodies.
2: That's right, Darren. So more specialized equipment like high-capacity drones are expected to arrive from outside the country here in Nepal, and they will be used in search and rescue, especially in those hydropower tunnels where hundreds of workers are believed to still be trapped. Now, Prime Minister Balan Shah has said that more than 100 of those workers have been rescued, they've been extricated, have been found alive, but he did not say when they were found alive. Regardless, search and rescue in those tunnels continue. The Nepali army continue to dig, they continue to drill, they continue to try to reach those hundreds of workers who are believed to still be stuck there. Now, foreign crews from South Korea, experts from South Korea, experts of tunnel rescue, they're also expected to arrive, and they will be joining, as you mentioned, experts from China and India. Forensic experts, also from China, as well as from Singapore, are also due to arrive to help with the management and identification of dead bodies. Now, this has become a complicated endeavor given the mounting death toll and the conditions of these dead decomposing bodies. But while experts are trying to help families identify these bodies, some of the families have taken it into their own hands to try to find closure. On Tuesday, some of them held a funeral without the bodies of their missing loved ones to, quote, free their spirits. Darren.
0: Barnaby, the UN has been warning of more glacial flood events. How is that then likely to complicate the recovery effort?
2: Right. So in 2020, UN experts identified at least 47 dangerous glacial lakes up in the Himalayas along India, China and Nepal. Now, we know, of course, that last week's flash floods created new barrier lakes up there and decimated basically entire villages here in Nepal, as well as in the autonomous region of China's autonomous region of Tibet. And so now experts are saying that there could be more of those dangerous glacial lakes and that the risk could be long term. And this could mean that thousands, if not hundreds of thousands of people who used to live in these villages may not be able to go back and rebuild their lives there. They may not be able to rebuild their homes there. And Prime Minister Balan Shah, not mincing words, saying that Nepal has contributed very little to climate change. And so any financial aid from greenhouse emitting countries should be considered as compensation for those emissions. The estimated cost for rebuilding those affected areas could go up to $5 billion. Darren.
0: All right, Barnaby Lowe.

0: Live for us there in Kathmandu. Barnaby, thank you. Let's bring in Katrina Yu. She joins us now from Beijing. Katrina, so China, as we've been hearing, has been responding to Nepal's call for international assistance in the aftermath of the flood. What's the latest in terms of how Beijing is helping, Katrina?
1: Just before I go into that, Darren, we've just had some updates from Chinese state media about the Chinese rescue efforts on the Chinese side of the border in Tibet. Now, for days now, we've been waiting to hear from news because the main bottleneck had been that that main road leading up to the devastated port of Jurong had been completely destroyed, and teams had to be working round the clock trying to slowly repair it before they could make any real progress. Now, finally, after working day and night for days, they've actually finally reached the port of Jurong and been able to get some heavy equipment into that area to start digging through and start trying to find those who remain unaccounted for. The toll stands at 16 dead, 546 people still missing. But according to state media, they have now located some vehicles with some remains inside. So we expect that death toll to rise, or at least those figures to change over the next few hours now that they've finally gotten in there with some heavy machinery. In regards to what you were asking about how China has been helping Nepal, the most recent update is that China has sent a plane of more than 5 tons of advanced equipment, including drones, DNA testing material and equipment, as well as water purification and other aid supplies, along with, crucially, 5 DNA experts to help identify those mounting remains, as my colleague Barnaby referred to. And this is in addition to the earlier two supply planes that arrived in Nepal over the weekend, more than 50 tons of humanitarian aid, and also 9 engineers to help with the search and rescue to find those people trapped in those hydropower stations. 4 were sent to Rasua on the weekend, and another 5 were sent to Kathmandu to also help with those search and rescue operations. China is really trying to deny any allegations also right now that it failed to provide its neighbor with adequate warning about these mudslides, and it says it is continuing to do whatever it can, including sharing crucial information about the possible risks to the downstream communities from the glaciers above.
0: All right, Katrina, you're live for us in Beijing. Katrina, thank you. Well, Nepalese people living in the UK have been holding vigils and prayer services honouring victims of the floods. Many have lost relatives. Al Jazeera's Kimi Ledelik reports from Harlow, where she spoke to one man whose entire village has been washed away.
2: All 3 has gone. His mother, his son and his wife. She's my aunt.
3: Pramod Bhandari has lost dozens of family members swept away by catastrophic flooding in Nepal. He says an entire community is gone.
2: The school I went, there's no more. The teacher who taught me, there are no more. My family, there are no more. My house isn't there anymore.
3: Pramod has been living in Britain since his early 20s, but he grew up in Tupche, a village in the Himalayas, one of the areas worst affected by the disaster.
2: If somebody says, where are you from? I don't have any answer to tell where I'm from because I can't show them. I have lost my identity completely, because my whole village has been swiped away.
3: Since the flood, Rajendra Pudaseni says his days have been spent fielding phone calls, coordinating support for bereaved Nepalese families in Britain, and raising funds for urgently needed aid back home.
4: We feel like we are in guilt, like actually thousands of miles away, can't do anything. We want to help them out.
3: He's also dealing with his own grief. Several members of his extended family are missing.
5: Alongside stories of personal loss, there's also a sense of collective mourning.
3: At this busy Hindu temple in West London, prayers are held ahead of a candlelight vigil, among several events in honour of the injured, missing and dead in Nepal.
6: This is just a prayer, you know, our ritual, our prayer, to show our tribute to the nation, to our country, Nepal, that we are together at this time of sad and sorrow situation.
7: So we are so sad at this difficult time, and we are now, what we can do? We can only pray.
3: Far from home, a moment of solidarity and support. Kamil Nedelec, Al Jazeera, Harlow, UK.
0: Hong Kong pro-democracy activist Joshua Wong has pleaded guilty to collusion with foreign entities. The charge under China's national security law carries a maximum sentence of life in prison. Wong gained fame as a teenager, becoming one of the most prominent faces in Hong Kong's democratic movement. But he was arrested, along with many other activists, after Beijing tightened its control over the territory following mass protests in 2019. Russia's president has denied that Moscow was behind an attempted drone attack at Germany's Leipzig airport last month. On Tuesday, the German government blamed Russia for the incident, targeting a Ukrainian cargo plane. It follows an investigation that found the explosive-laden device discovered at the airport was consistent with Russian technology. Vladimir Putin says the allegations are an attempt to distract from Germany's domestic issues.
8: I believe this is primarily linked to the domestic political situation in Germany. The Chancellor's domestic political position is precarious. He does not enjoy the trust of his citizens, and it is clear why. He does not defend national interests, but trades them away. Economic miscalculations are evident. Businesses are closing. People are losing their jobs. The standard of living is falling. It is unclear why all these accusations are being made. Yet, there is only one explanation: the need to counter an aggressive Russia. But where is the evidence? Well, they have planted the evidence.
0: A U.S. judge has ruled that the man accused of fatally shooting prominent conservative Charlie Kirk will stand trial on charges that could carry the death penalty. Lawyers for Tyler Robinson entered a not guilty plea on his behalf. Prosecutors said they had overwhelming evidence Robinson shot Kirk from a rooftop at a college campus in Utah last year. Robinson's lawyers had argued the shooting did not meet the standard for the death penalty. Zambia's president, Hakainde Hichilema, has been sworn in for a second term in office.
9: Hakainde Hichilema.
0: Thousands of people attended the ceremony at a stadium in the capital, Lusaka. It took place as the main opposition leader, Brian Mundibile, and his running mate, Makhebe Zulu, are being held on charges of treason. Mundibile had disputed the results of the August presidential election. Hichilema was declared the official winner. That's it from me, Darren Jordan, for now. Much more information, of course, on our website, aljazeera.com. There it is. The news continues after Talk to Al Jazeera. Stay with us.
10: We travel to the city of Kaya. The two-hour road journey from Ouagadougou has become too dangerous.
11: The dangers are real. These Canadian forces carry live ammunition. We have two helicopters above us. On boats like these that migrants pile up, this is where they eat and drink. Sometimes they run out of petrol. Despite the risks, we're seeing residents returning to their homes in search of their belongings.
12: Displaced people living in dire circumstances without any help from the government.
13: From the mass exodus of 2017 to a refugee crisis now entering its ninth year, more than a million Rohingya remain in Bangladesh with little prospect of a safe return home. The world continues to talk about repatriation, but for the mainly Muslim Rohingya who fled a military crackdown in Myanmar's western Rakhine state, home remains out of reach. Now, as countries cut back on foreign aid, and with the conflict in Myanmar still unresolved, has the world stopped trying to solve the Rohingya crisis? Bangladesh says it cannot carry the burden alone indefinitely. Yet, there is still no clear political solution, no guaranteed path to citizenship, and no credible assurance that those who return will be able to live safely and freely. For the Rohingya, the consequences are becoming more profound with each passing year. Children are growing up in squalor in refugee camps, while their parents struggle to feed them or find work for themselves. Some refugees are now risking their lives at sea rather than remaining trapped in the camps. Meanwhile, armed groups, trafficking networks, and conflict in Rakhine State are creating new dangers. The government there has recently announced hundreds of thousands of former residents of Rakhine State are eligible to return. But it's not clear yet if that will be possible for the many Rohingya struggling in Bangladesh's Cox's Bazar. So, what more can be done by the UN or other humanitarian agencies? The United Nations High Commissioner for Refugees representative in Bangladesh, Ivo Friesen, talks to Al Jazeera.
14: Ivo Friesen, UNHCR representative in Bangladesh, thank you so much for joining us on Talk to Al Jazeera.
15: Thank you for having me.
14: Mr. Friesen, I've seen videos that you posted online addressing Rohingya refugees in which you've said that you'll continue to advocate for them that you promised to do everything that you and your team can do to ensure that the world does not

0: forget them, that they are not alone. Let me start this conversation with you by mentioning the fact that I've been to the Rohingya refugee camps in Cox's Bazar on reporting trips many times since 2017. And with each subsequent visit, more and more Rohingya refugees tell me that they fear that not only that the world has forgotten them, but also that the international community has turned their backs on them. There are more than 1 million Rohingya refugees in Cox's Bazar. They are one of the world's most persecuted minorities. Has the international community, from your vantage point, has the international community effectively stopped trying to solve the crisis? Have they settled instead for just managing it?
1: Well, let us first of all recognize that the international community, through our donors, institutional donors and others, have continued to stay the course for many years with sizable funding, but that's declining now. And the numbers are increasing in the camps of Cox's Bazar in Bangladesh. And indeed, we are hearing increasingly from refugees that due to the duration, protracted crisis that it has now become, they have question marks as to whether it's going to be possible for them to return. And our message to the international community is that if we want to avoid a crisis that becomes even more protracted, yes, somehow the international community, combination of member states, needs to converge, needs to come together and rally around the situation in Myanmar, talk to the actors and parties in Myanmar to start to create conditions that can give refugees a degree of hope that return is going to be possible. Because for the moment, that is indeed elusive.
0: 1 year ago, Dhaka hosted a stakeholders dialogue in Cox's Bazar. The purpose of the meeting was to try to come up with a framework so that there'd be more of a unified international response to deal with the Rohingya refugee crisis. Muhammad Yunus, who at the time was leading Bangladesh interim government, he used that moment to insist that Bangladesh had no scope whatsoever to devote more resources to the refugee crisis. He later described Bangladesh as the second victim after the persecuted Rohingya. You, of course, are in Bangladesh right now. Is the country being asked to sustain a refugee population indefinitely because the international community has failed to produce a viable political solution?
1: I don't think that is a question that we should put to Bangladesh. Bangladesh has proven that it is able and willing to host large numbers of Rohingya refugees. But Bangladesh indeed also deserves to see light at the end of the tunnel. It is countries like Bangladesh and other countries, neighboring conflict situations, that are doing most of the heavy lifting. And if we ask Bangladesh to stay the course or to continue hosting refugees for many more years or a few more years, that is much better doable if Bangladesh sees that the international community genuinely prioritizes durable solutions, and the main durable solution is return. So it should really be a combination of dimensions and approaches, keeping the situation in Bangladesh manageable for the time being, but not giving up on solutions, because then the alternative is again a protracted crisis with rising numbers and less funding. That is just not sustainable.
0: We know that donor funding is falling. You mentioned it yourself just a few moments ago. Bangladesh has said repeatedly that it cannot sustain this burden indefinitely. The UN's 2026 Joint Response Plan appeal is $710.5 million. That's 26% lower than in 2025. And that's described as only the minimum needed for life-saving assistance. How sustainable is this model at this point?
1: We have shared with the donor community, indeed, a trimmed down, a scaled down, hyper-prioritized appeal document. And our message to the donor community is that we have done our homework. We will continue to do our homework in terms of working in a prioritized and efficient and agile manner. But we should be able to then also go back to the donor community and ask for this document, which is indeed not even covering all the needs, because it is hyper-prioritized, for this document to be well-funded. And that is not currently the case, because funding stands at 66%, and we have a few more months to go. And usually we see funding in the second part of the year not becoming available as abundantly as in the beginning of the year. And as we do this, we prepare, of course, an appeal for next year, because again, these humanitarian needs are not diminishing, they're actually growing because of growing numbers. So that will be our message, again, that we will replicate and emphasize in the next few weeks and months.
0: Mr. Ferguson, where do things stand in the camps right now as far as the refugees? What are they having to live on each month right now? We talk a lot about how funding is dwindling, you know, that aid isn't at the levels that it was before. How are they able to survive? What are they asked to live on?
1: Well, the main concern is that there is an extremely high dependency rate in terms of humanitarian assistance. 95% of the Rohingya refugees in the Cox's Bazar camps depend fully or largely on different forms of humanitarian assistance. So any change in humanitarian assistance has an immediate impact. And then I talk about, of course, shelter, water, food, sanitation, healthcare, education. We need lots of funding to ensure that the camps, which are, of course, located in a very fragile environment, in very difficult climatic conditions as well, are kept relatively livable when it comes to infrastructure, for example, drainage canals. And we saw recently the effect of very heavy rains when our ability to sustain infrastructure is compromised. So, yes, again, across the board, in a whole range of sectors, assistance is needed, including also protection and documentation. And let us also not forget that we should do our level best to support the host communities, the Bangladeshi communities in the vicinity of the camps and elsewhere, to ensure that these communities are also receiving support in areas so that we're not having a disbalance with relatively well-supported camps and a host community that is struggling.
0: You mentioned protection. We know that the Rohingya, that the refugees in Cox's Bazar, that they are among the most vulnerable refugee populations in the world right now. And I want to talk to you for a minute about one of the most vulnerable groups within that population, and that, of course, is children, the refugee children. Look, in the camps, we know refugee children, they are growing up without legal status, without access to a formal education, without freedom of movement, without a lot of hope for the future. Just last year, my team and I went to a UNICEF-supported learning center. We spoke to children there, boys and girls, who had aspirations. There was a 16-year-old boy who said he wanted to become a doctor, but he said that realistically, he understands that he probably won't be able to go to university. We spoke to a 12-year-old girl who said that, you know, Rohingya have to have more hope for the future. They have to be able to get a formal education in order to thrive going forward. So many children in the camps over the years have told us how worried they are about not having a prospect for a future, for hope. How concerned are you about that possibility that so many Rohingya children are becoming a lost generation? And what responsibility does the UNHCR have to try and ensure that that does not happen?
1: Well, we share these concerns wholeheartedly. First of all, as you noted, you see in the camps what the result is. Far too many children, youth, not going to school, not able to go to school, and walking around and spending their days in a relatively idle manner. So education plays a key role in, first of all, keeping young children and youth occupied. But then there is this element of hope that you also touched on. If education is no longer there, opportunities become less and less, already at secondary school level, but definitely, of course, unfortunately remain limited in terms of tertiary education, it has an impact on hope. For as long as people are involved in something that can be considered an investment in the future, there will be hope. And of course, it is really through education that, A, we equip refugees much better in their current state, their current predicament, to be resilient. Education always helps, generally, and also, of course, within the refugee community, to ensure that people are equipped with tools, with knowledge, with confidence to deal with hardship and adverse situations. But it's also the foundation for future return. It's an investment in skills, ability, knowledge that will play a role, we hope, one day when people, especially these large numbers of young people, are able to go back to Myanmar and help construct their societies, their communities back home once return has become feasible for them.
0: You've spoken about working towards the goal of potential return of Rohingya refugees to Myanmar. At the moment, so many agencies continue to say that the conditions just can't be met, that it would not be safe for Rohingya to return to Myanmar. I want to ask you a little bit about that, because one of the issues is the fact that Myanmar still does not recognize the Rohingya as one of its official ethnic groups. Can there actually be a durable solution to this crisis without ensuring that the Rohingya get their citizenship or that they are provided an equivalent full set of legal rights?
1: Well, we hear from refugees who arrive in Bangladesh, and when we talk with them or interview them in a more formal manner, there's a range of reasons that are being cited, triggers, push factors why people were forced to flee. And it ranges from conflict to inability to pursue a livelihood, forced recruitment, but also, of course, issues of exclusion, discrimination, and their citizenship challenges or the inability to acquire citizenship. So that's how I often explain it, that we need to look at the reasons why people fled and then ask ourselves if and how these can be addressed if we indeed want to ensure that refugees go back in a sustainable and durable manner. And return is not just a logistical movement across a border. That will be easy for us to organize from A to B with trucks and transport. It is a whole range of elements, factors, conditions that you would like to see in place in a sustainable and durable manner for return to be indeed a durable solution. If that is not the case, then we will end up with a situation where people are yet again exposed and vulnerable, potentially displaced in Myanmar, and may see themselves to yet again cross an international border and seek asylum elsewhere.
0: Let me ask you a similar question in a different or perhaps maybe a more blunt manner. If a Rohingya refugee were to be allowed to cross back into Myanmar, but then would be continually denied citizenship, or confined perhaps to a camp, a restricted settlement, not allowed freedom of movement. Would UNHCR consider that to be a successful repatriation?
1: Well, you describe a situation that would strike us as below optimal, and then I think I worded very mildly. This is most likely not a situation that can be considered as acceptable. But again, the key question we need to ask ourselves, what are the refugees saying about this? And if they hear about these restrictions or conditions and don't want to move, then that is something that needs to be respected. And if it is not respected, it will be refoulement. It will be a forced return, which is something that, of course, we never condone as UNHCR.
0: Let me talk to you for a moment about the fact that this crisis goes back a lot further than many people are aware. In 2018, one of my reporting trips, I met a refugee. Her name was Gulzahar. She was in her 90s. She was the head of four generations of family. She really helped open my eyes to the extent of the almost unfathomable amount of suffering and trauma that the Rohingya have been through. As I said, she was in her 90s, the head of four generations of family when we interviewed her in Cox's Bazar. She had fled persecution three separate times in her life, in 1978, in 1991, and in 2017. She wanted more than anything to be able to go back to her homeland, to be able to die in Myanmar. That did not come to pass. She died in 2020 in Cox's Bazar. A lot of people don't understand how far this persecution of the Rohingya go back, do they? I mean, this really goes back much further than is reported on widely.
1: Yeah, no, I completely agree. It's perhaps actually sometimes even worse when you ask an average interlocutor in Western Europe whether they are aware what the issue actually is in Bangladesh, the hosting of large numbers of Rohingya. That is, there's limited awareness yet, let alone the duration of this crisis, which is indeed much longer than the 9 years that we're now talking about. It's a decade-old crisis. And there's just not a lot of images further west coming out of Myanmar. Although again, your station is doing a great job in highlighting this and some others as well. So it's not out there in terms of understanding within the general public. But let us continue to explain again what the complexities intricacies and the various triggers are, push factors are in the context of Myanmar that make the Rohingya the most persecuted population in the world. So that people understand that this is such a clear case of a large group of people that had no choice but to flee. And of course they want to go back. Indeed, the old generation shared it with us. They want to go back for specific reasons, including to die in their own country. And the young population wants to go back to build their communities and to not have to live in a state of dependence in a refugee camp in Bangladesh. But again, for the moment, these movements are just not happening. The opposite is taking place with approximately 150 new arrivals on a weekly basis that approach UNHCR. So the signals and reminders that the situation in Myanmar is not okay are being brought to our attention on a consistent basis.
0: Mr. Freysen, earlier this month, Myanmar publicly acknowledged that almost 309,000 Rohingya refugees living in camps in Bangladesh, that they are former residents of Rakhine State and that they are eligible to return and that it will accept their return once security conditions improve. Could you give us some clarity as to how that process by which these refugees were verified as residents of Rakhine was arrived at, and what that means for them ultimately? Should the world see this as some kind of a breakthrough, or could this be another potential repatriation process that simply goes nowhere?
1: Well, again, I'm based in Bangladesh, not in Myanmar. We were not involved in the process that was presumably conducted, so I'm not in a position to comment on how these figures were arrived at. I think we've all seen some statements from within the Rohingya community, but also from the government of Bangladesh, as to this number and another number of residents in the Rohingya camps that are not being considered Rohingya. We know that we have registered in different shapes and forms approximately 1.2 million Rohingya. That again came to Bangladesh because they had no other way and opportunity in terms of where to go, and that they would like to go back and have very specific reasons why they fled that they would like to see addressed before they can go back. And let us also be clear that again, Myanmar has a number of conflict dynamics. So the areas from where the Rohingya have fled are now largely controlled by a non-state actor, the Arakan army. So a return discussion, solution, arrangement has become much more complex and would have to involve now a range of actors.
0: There were more than 500 Rohingya refugees who were feared dead after two overcrowded boats capsized or disappeared off the coast of Myanmar last month. I want to ask you if you know more about what happened, and also if you could just speak to our audience about the level of desperation that so many Rohingya refugees are experiencing, in that they want to get on these unsafe boats, whether it be from Bangladesh or Myanmar, and trying to get to other parts of the world.
1: Yeah. Well, that is, again, the unfortunate result of deteriorating conditions in the camps, where we see hope going down and the level of desperation going up. And that means that increasingly members of the Rohingya community see themselves forced to rely on what we call negative coping mechanisms or harmful coping strategies. So they have no choice but to put their money, so to nearly literally actually, on a way out, knowing that this comes with a high level of risk. That is sometimes within the camp environment. Gambling, for example, is on the rise. People have very little money, but then they see themselves forced to start gambling, hoping to make money, and that, of course, never works, and they actually incur more debts. But beyond the camps, it's onward movement that is on the rise, that has been consistently increasing, where some people pay, other people, other members of the Rohingya community, are, let's say, lured into an exploitative scheme, embark on these maritime journeys. 10% does not make it. Let us be very clear that this is the most lethal maritime route through which migrants and refugees depart and move further afield, much more deadly than, for example, the Mediterranean route. Those who make it are in some cases apprehended by authorities in countries like Malaysia and Thailand, or they do make it and then are often, again, fall victim to these exploitative rings where they're being forced to work in order to pay off the smuggling actors and rings and entities that are involved in this. So again, just it shows the level of desperation that despite a lot of people being very aware what the risks are, they still do it, because if they are successful, or if one member of the family is successful and can generate some income and send it to the family members back home, it makes life a whole lot easier. But the chances that this actually works are very, very slim.
0: Mr. Freysen, there is a case that was brought by the Gambia against Myanmar, accusing Myanmar of genocide. This case is at the International Court of Justice. The ICJ has heard the merits of that case. I want to ask you, from your vantage point, if the ICJ were to ultimately find Myanmar responsible for genocide, do you think that that would make a practical difference to Rohingya refugees that are now sitting in Cox's Bazar, very unsure of their future?
1: It's clear that this is being very closely watched and followed by the Rohingya community, and understandably so. But I would like to couple it immediately with the notion that we should really be in the here and now, be concerned first and foremost with, again, these very precarious conditions within the camp environment and the absence of any form of hope in terms of durable solutions. So a judgment, a declaration is important for the Rohingya community, for sure. But then the harsh reality of the day-to-day conditions and hardship in the camps and the lack of opportunity, hope, will kick in again. And again, our message is that needs to be front and center in terms of international awareness, attention, and political efforts.
0: Mr. Freysen, when you walk through the camps, when you talk to Rohingya refugees, what's the one thing that you see or hear that concerns you the most? And alternately, what is the thing that you see that gives you hope?
1: Well, perhaps the same group. It's the youth. It's just so impressive to see how they continue to try and seize any opportunity to be useful, to equip themselves with knowledge, to contribute, to work as volunteers to help their communities. So there's still an enormous amount of dynamism, eagerness to contribute, to not give up, and to help support improved living conditions in the camp context. But that is often combined with the realization that for a lot of young people, education stops already at high school level, and definitely at university level. Only a very small number of refugees can pursue tertiary education, a few online opportunities in the camp context, and a very small number of refugees, female refugees, actually can leave the camp and attend classes in Chattagram.

0: But for the rest, there is this ceiling that they then reach, and that is extremely tough for them, because again, that is where the realization kicks in that opportunities are now already limited and maybe very limited in the future. And it's depressing, because you know the people that you then talk to are eloquent, are ambitious, they wish to contribute, and they're not being enabled to contribute. And that is painful to see.
1: Ivo Fraisen, UNHCR representative in Bangladesh, thank you so much for talking to Al Jazeera.
0: Thank you so much for the opportunity.
2: On Counting the Cost, an historic alliance is at stake. The U.S. and Canada impose tariffs on each other after talks collapse. Consumers and businesses on both sides could pay the price. Will the dispute escalate into a full trade war? Or can the two sides still find an off-ramp? Counting the Costs on Al Jazeera.
3: Examining the impact of today's headlines.
4: 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They're a part of our new climatic reality.
3: Setting the agenda for tomorrow's discussions.
5: These guys just heard a sound of a chainsaw, so we're trying to track down where it came from.
3: International filmmakers and world-class journalists bring programs to inform and inspire you.
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3: On Al Jazeera.
7: In the Philippines, exorcisms are in high demand. Priests in Asia's largest Catholic nation say there's been a surge in cases of demons taking over people's bodies. But mental health professionals warn exorcisms can be harmful. 101 East investigates. The Philippines, speak of the devil. On Al Jazeera.
8: Before the wedding begins, there is a preparation. This group of Palestinians rehearse their dabka steps. The rehearsal is part of the tradition. Then the celebration begins. The dabka line that grows, bringing together different generations.
9: Behind me, a Palestinian wedding is underway, with the sound of dabka dancing and joy are filling the air. In the midst of war, moments like these have taken on a deeper meaning, with families trying to celebrate life milestones despite the uncertainty and have a sense of normality. Here in Gaza, every wedding is not just a celebration of love, but of resilience.

0: Hello, I'm Darren Jordan. This is Al Jazeera, live from Doha. Coming up in the programme, the US launches a new round of strikes on Iran's southern coast, targeting air defences, radar systems and mine-laying sites. But an Iranian wedding ceremony is also hit. Five people are killed and dozens more are wounded. Iran retaliates. 13 ballistic missiles are fired towards Jordan. A man says most were intercepted. Kuwait and Bahrain have also issued alerts. Also ahead, a desperate search for loved ones in Nepal as the death toll from last week's flash floods passes 1,000. The US and Iran have traded strikes in the largest flare-up of hostilities in more than a month. US Central Command says it struck Iranian military targets, but the attacks also hit a wedding party, killing five civilians. Strikes were focused along Iran's southern coast with explosions in several locations near the Strait of Hormuz. They include Keshem Island and the cities of Bandar Abbas and Sirik. Kelly Callahan reports.
1: The aftermath of a US attack near the southern city of Sirik. A wedding was taking place here when bombs fell.
2: When we arrived there, an explosion occurred. It was very intense. Bricks, stones and cement hit me in the face and head. Many others were injured. We're all just ordinary civilians.
1: Children were among the casualties. Dozens of the wounded were rushed to hospital. Guests dressed for a wedding, diverting to the bedside of loved ones.
3: Unfortunately, tonight we witness another crime of the US in the country of Iran, especially in Hormuzgan province, which was an attack on a gathering of people in Khuzestan of Sirik County, while the people were busy with a happy occasion, meaning a wedding.
1: US CENTCOM released footage of its latest attacks on southern Iran, saying it was targeting air defense sites, radar systems, maritime assets, and mine-laying capabilities. It says it was in response to attempted Iranian attacks against shipping in the Strait of Hormuz. Iran's Revolutionary Guard quickly retaliated, targeting US military sites across the Middle East. Bahrain and Kuwait issued alerts warning of potential attacks. Jordan says it intercepted 10 of 13 missiles fired into its airspace, the other three falling in remote areas. Mediators are pushing to get Washington and Tehran back to the negotiating table, but 6 months into the war, civilians in Iran are once again caught in the crossfire. Kayleigh Callahan, Al Jazeera.
0: Our White House correspondent Kimberly Halkett has more now from Washington, D.C. on what the U.S. military has been saying about the strikes.
4: U.S. Central Command, or CENTCOM, says the targets inside Iran struck by the U.S. military include air defense as well as communication sites, radar systems, maritime assets, as well as mine-laying capabilities. Now, this latest escalation by the United States began on Sunday, with the United States insisting that Iran was preparing to lay mines in the Strait of Hormuz. The United States targeted the launchers on Larak Island. It says that Iran was setting up. As a response, the Iranian military hitting U.S. bases inside Jordan, and the United States in its latest statement saying that as a result of Iranian targets against U.S. service members in the region, as well as commercial shipping in the Strait of Hormuz, it is the reason for the latest round of strikes by the United States. Now, this escalation has certainly overshadowed the economic campaign that was announced last week by Treasury Secretary Scott Bessent. Having said that, there is still expected to later this week be another round of sanctions that will be announced against an Iranian bank, according to the Treasury Secretary. In the meantime, the U.S. president also threatening Iran should it choose to retaliate. The U.S. president on social media not only justifying the latest round of strikes, but also warning Iran that if there is further escalation, it will meet decimation by the United States. Kimberly Helkett, Al Jazeera, The White House.
0: Well, Sanem Kossioglu is in Tehran, and she says the killing of civilians was a major trigger for Iran's response.
5: This is basically what the Revolutionary Guard says, that push them for another wave of operation tonight, striking the U.S. targets. As a child, civilians were killed during these attacks. We heard the Iranian Revolutionary Guard say that in a second wave of punishment of the aggressor operation, which they call, they struck heavily with ballistic missiles, and they hit American targets in Jordan along with Bahrain. But so far, what we can understand is that the Iranian government and Iranian army is taking its legitimacy to attack the American interests and bases in the surrounding region.
0: Axel Zymovich is in Doha with more on the Iranian attacks across the region.
6: We saw this escalation spreading across the region in Kuwait. Its air defenses, they say they have responded to what they describe as large attack by hostile drones in the latest Iranian military action. The Kuwaiti army says the explosion heard there, it was part of these efforts by air defense system to intercept those incoming drones. But authorities there, they urged everybody to follow safety and security instructions in the country. This comes alongside what we're seeing in Jordan, and the armed forces there, they say 13 missile drones entered the kingdom's airspace. What we understand, 10 of them were intercepted, but the remaining three, they landed in areas far away from population centers. But also in Bahrain, Iran says it launched what it describes as a large-scale drone attack against Sheikh Issa Air Base in Bahrain. They were targeting radar installations and areas where Americans were gathering. We have a confirmation from officials in Bahrain. They say they intercepted those drones, but they stopped short of confirming that this particular

0: Air base was targeted in the attack. Iran says it's only targeting U.S. Military assets, but those assets are spread across the region here, around the countries that are not party to this conflict. And prior to this attack, we had a warning by U.S. Embassy. They said that the security environment remains complex and Americans are being advised to remain vigilant and to be prepared for possible flight cancellations, airspace closure, but also wider travel disruptions. So the concern now in the region here is that this latest escalation between Iran and the United States is again spilling over the borders, and that's the reason why they are putting many countries on a heightened state of alert. Axel Zymovich, Al Jazeera, Doha.
1: Well, let's bring in Kenneth Katzman. He's a senior fellow at the Soufan Center. He's also a former senior analyst on Iran with the U.S. Congressional Research Service. He joins us live from Washington, D.C. Kenneth, so we've seen a worrying escalation between the U.S. and Iran over the last 3 days. Just how dangerous is the current situation? And could we see, do you think, this expand to the level of violence we saw in the early days of the conflict?
2: Thank you for the question. Thank you for having me. I think it's dangerous for Iran. It's not necessarily dangerous for the United States. The only personnel dying in this war is Iranian personnel. There's been very few U.S. casualties. Iran is in the early stages of economic collapse. The citizen population is suffering tremendously. The United States obviously has been harmed by higher gas prices, which is, it obviously hurts many Americans, but it's not like what the Iranians are facing. They're facing shortages of goods. They're facing shortages of gasoline, very high prices. So it could escalate. Mr. Trump, I think, has made clear that he's willing to escalate if needed, but he would like to keep this, get back maybe on a roadmap towards a peace process, which Iran undermined in July and it fell apart. He's willing to get back to it, but it has to be under clear conditions that the Strait of Hormuz would be open this time.
1: So we neither have a state of full-blown war or a state of peace. Do you think these tit-for-tat exchanges are telling us that both sides don't really have the political or the military appetite for a full-blown conflict, despite the rhetoric?
2: Well, I think I don't think it signals that. I think it signals that both sides would like to get back to negotiations. The both sides want to resolve the conflict. I don't think it's a matter of fear on either side. It's a desire, a preference to get back to a roadmap toward a negotiated solution. And if either side escalates too much, that might close out the route for diplomacy. I don't think either side wants to close that route out, and they want to leave room, time and space for diplomacy to start up again.
1: We'll come back to the issue of diplomacy in a second, Kenneth. I mean, Trump had threatened in the past to attack Iranian civilian sites, oil and gas installations, but the targets over the last few days, CENTCOM tells us, have been military sites. So what is Trump's real messaging here to the Iranians, do you think?
2: He really has not attacked civilian sites like power plants, electricity. What's being attacked really are the equipment, the gear, the personnel, the weaponry that's used to attack ships in the Strait of Hormuz. It's really a very, very narrow target set, very focused. It's on making sure that Iran cannot see where the tankers are moving through the strait, can't target them, can't hit them. But unfortunately, obviously the southern coast of Iran, the population is feeling it very painfully down there. A lot of the population has actually left the south. They've gone up north to northern cities, Tehran, Shiraz, Isfahan. They've fled the area. It's been bombed repeatedly. There's a lot of destruction there. So it's... But it's a narrow set of targets. It's not bridges, it's not power plants, et cetera.
1: Just a final thought to you, Kenneth. I mean, President Trump has said that an agreement with Iran is not worth the paper it's written on. Let's just go back to the issue of diplomacy. Is the door still open for a diplomatic resolution? Because Trump posted earlier tonight that he isn't trying to force Iran back to the negotiating table.
2: Well, he is. He says a lot of different things with different intent, perhaps, or sometimes no intent. The issue is he is trying to force everyone back to the negotiating table, but under terms that he thought he understood the agreement in June was implying, which was the strait would be open. And that was the one big deliverable he expected to get out of that agreement. And then the IRGC, the hardliners in Iran, undermined it by starting up their shooting of commercial ships again. So he's willing to get back to the memorandum of understanding, but it has to be under the condition this time the strait is fully open, no tolls, no commissions, no shooting. It's open, fully open.
1: Kenneth Katzmann, senior fellow at the Soufan Center. Many thanks for your time, Kenneth. Thank you. Time for a short break here in Al Jazeera. 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
3: 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How is the United States reshaping Latin America? 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

0: You're watching Al Jazeera, a reminder of our top stories here this hour. The US and Iran have traded strikes in the biggest flare-up in hostilities in more than a month. US Central Command says it hit Iranian military targets. It says they were in response to Iran trying to attack commercial shipping and American forces in the region. But a US strike hit a wedding celebration in Iran's Sirik County, killing at least 5 people. One of the victims was a child. At least 50 others were injured. And Iran's Revolutionary Guard has launched retaliatory strikes. Missiles and drones have been intercepted over Jordan, Kuwait and Bahrain, where people were being urged to take shelter. Iran's President Masoud Pezeshkian is urging the US to return to its commitment under June's interim ceasefire deal and says Tehran would immediately reciprocate. Pezeshkian has been meeting leaders at the Shanghai Cooperation Organization summit in Kyrgyzstan. He's told Russia's President Vladimir Putin the US has no right to impose sanctions on Iran. Putin says Russia supports the Iranian people and provides Iran with the goods that it needs. The exchange comes a week after the US threatened to sanction any country doing business with Iran.
1: Recent experience, along with the United States' repeated violations of the commitments set out in the Islamabad Memorandum of Understanding, showed that even when the parties arrive at a political framework to put an end to hostilities and kick off negotiations, the absence of effective guarantees and a return to pressure and threats can cause the diplomatic process to break down.
0: Leaders of the Shanghai Cooperation Organization nations have signed a joint statement condemning the US and Israel's war on Iran. Al Jazeera's Osama bin Javed reports from Bishkek in Kyrgyzstan.
2: This was the 25th anniversary of the Shanghai Cooperation Organization, a bloc which is seen as a counter to US influence in the region. All 10 of its members, as well as the SCO Plus format members, came together. The Iranian issue dominated the agenda, where multiple bilateral meetings were held between the Iranian president and various other leaders. The Iranian president, Masoud Pezeshkian, said Iran is willing to come back to the table.
3: We can witness the emergence of a global order in which competition among powers leads to more fragmentation, discord and instability, or we can strive for the formation of a multipolar world where the diversity of power pillars is accompanied by multilateral cooperation, respect for the United Nations Charter and equality of state sovereignty. The Islamic Republic of Iran chooses the second option.

0: opportunity for them, having economic giants such as China and India on the side to declare that they would not be accepting the unilateralism in sanctions, in international relations, in this particular case against Iran and those countries that are dealing with Iran.
1: China and Russia remain the biggest partners of this bloc, and their message was very similar, that this momentum of building relationships is going to continue, but it's not going to come at the expense of anyone.
2: We must firmly adhere to the path of partnership rather than joining military blocs, choose dialogue over confrontation, and follow the principles of extensive consultation, joint contribution, and shared benefits to ensure equal access for all nations.
3: Mutual trade and investment exchanges are growing year after year. For instance, Russia's trade turnover with SEO countries exceeded 400 billion last year, with our states increasingly utilizing national currencies in mutual settlements.
1: The Shanghai Cooperation Organization comprises countries like India and Pakistan, Azerbaijan and Armenia, Uzbekistan and Kazakhstan. Not all of them see the world through the same lens, but here they came in unity to tell the world that they believe in multilateralism. They believe in finding purpose in unity. They believe to enhance further cooperation in all areas, including the economy, which remains the focus for many of these nations. The baton has now been passed to Pakistan, which will hold the next Shanghai Cooperation Organization Leaders Summit in Islamabad. Sama Mujavid, Al Jazeera, Bishkek, Kyrgyzstan.
4: The Israeli military has targeted a mosque in Nablus in the occupied West Bank with tear gas. The attack left worshippers inside struggling to breathe. The Palestinian Ministry of Religious Affairs condemned the targeting of the mosque, calling it a flagrant violation of the sanctity of places of worship. More than 1,000 people are known to have died and 4,500 are still missing after devastating flash floods in Nepal and China's autonomous Tibet region. International rescue teams have joined the search for survivors in underground tunnels in Nepal. They're part of several hydropower projects that were overwhelmed when the disaster struck last week. Specialized teams from China and India have joined Nepalese crews in a search for more than 600 workers who remain trapped there. Al Jazeera's Barnaby Lowe joins us live now from Kathmandu. Barnaby, so we understand there is more international help on the way. Tell us more about that and how they'll be helping search and rescue operations, as well as the identification of bodies.
5: That's right, Darren. More specialized equipment like high-capacity drones are expected to arrive from outside the country to help with search and rescue, especially in those hydropower tunnels where hundreds of workers are believed to still be trapped. Prime Minister Balansha has said that more than 100 of those workers have been rescued, although he did not mention when they were extricated. Having said that, though, search and rescue continues. The Nepali army, they continue to drill, they continue to dig, they continue to try to reach those trapped workers. Now, as you mentioned, more foreign experts are arriving. A team from South Korea due to land here in Nepal. They will be joining Chinese and Indian experts who've been helping out in the last few days. Forensic experts also from China, as well as from Singapore, also due to arrive to help with the management and identification of dead bodies, which has been an enormous and complicated task, given the mounting death toll, as well as the state of those dead bodies. But as these experts help families identify these dead bodies, some families have held a funeral here in Kathmandu at a temple actually just a few hundred meters behind me on Wednesday. And they said they did it without the bodies of their missing loved ones because they wanted to free the spirit of their missing loved ones.
4: Yeah, Barnaby, and the United Nations has been warning of more glacial flood events. How is that likely then to complicate the recovery effort, do we think?
5: Right, so in 2020, UN experts identified at least 47 dangerous glacial lakes up in the Himalayas along India, China, and Nepal. Now, we do know, of course, that last week's flash floods created new barrier lakes, and it basically decimated entire villages here in Nepal, as well as in China's autonomous region of Tibet. And so a lot of the people, they're not able to go back to their villages right now, but these same experts have said that the danger has now increased and that the risk could be long-term, and so those people

0: who used to live in those villages may not be able to go back to rebuild their homes there, to rebuild their lives there. And Prime Minister Balin Shah, not mincing words, saying that Nepal has contributed very little to climate change, and so any financial aid from greenhouse gas emitting countries should be considered as compensation for those emissions, and the cost of the reconstruction could go up to $5 billion.
1: All right, Barnaby Lowe, live for us there in Kathmandu. Barnaby, thank you. Let's bring in Katrina Yu. She joins us now from Beijing. Katrina, as Barnaby was saying there, China's been responding to Nepal's call for international assistance in the aftermath of the flood. What's the latest now in terms of how Beijing is helping?
2: Well, Beijing has been contributing aid as well as experts to Nepal. It's sent now about 55 tons of aid, as well as much-needed DNA identification equipment, water purification equipment, and it's also sent several experts to help with DNA identification of those remains that have been mounting in Nepal, as well as search and rescue experts, engineers who are specializing in tunnel rescue. Now, in terms of China's own rescue effort, it has been a stalled progress in terms of waiting for rescuers to access that extremely steep and muddy terrain, but finally, there has been a breakthrough in China's side. This morning, rescue efforts, they were able to actually finish repairing that one destroyed road leading to the devastated port of Dirong, finally getting in some heavy equipment, some bulldozers, some excavators, and they're starting to really be able to shift that debris, dig underneath the mud, and to see if there are any survivors or any people who have been missing. We've had some ground teams arrive there Friday night, but they haven't been able to make much progress apart from searching that very surface several times. Now that we've got some heavy machinery finally in this area, we're hoping that we might see some changes to the death toll and might have some answers to those missing. So China is still reporting 16 people dead, 546 people missing, including 261 foreign nationals from 23 different countries, namely from India and Nepal.
1: All right, Katrina Yu in Beijing. Katrina, thank you. Well, Nepalese people living in the UK have been holding vigils and prayer services honouring victims of the floods in the Himalayas. Many have lost relatives. Al Jazeera's Camille Nedelec reports now from Harlow, where she spoke to one man whose entire village has been washed away.
3: All three has gone. His mother, his son and his wife. She's my aunt.
4: Pramod Bhandari has lost dozens of family members swept away by catastrophic flooding in Nepal. He says an entire community is gone.
3: The school I went, there's no more. The teacher who taught me, there are no more. My family, there are no more. My house isn't there anymore.
4: Pramod has been living in Britain since his early 20s, but he grew up in Tupche, a village in the Himalayas, one of the areas worst affected by the disaster.
3: If somebody says, where are you from? I don't have any answer to tell where I'm from because I can't show them. I have lost my identity completely because my whole village has been swiped away.
4: Since the flood, Rajendra Pudasaini says his days have been spent fielding phone calls, coordinating support for bereaved Nepalese families in Britain, and raising funds for urgently needed aid back home.
5: We feel like we are in guilt, like actually thousands of miles away, can't do anything. We want to help them out.
4: He's also dealing with his own grief. Several members of his extended family are missing.
6: Alongside stories of personal loss, there's also a sense of collective mourning.
4: At this busy Hindu temple in West London, prayers are held ahead of a candlelight vigil, among several events in honour of the injured, missing and dead in Nepal.
7: This is just a prayer, you know, our ritual, our prayer, to show our tribute to the nation, to our country, Nepal, that we are together at this time of a sad and sorrow situation.
8: So we are so sad at this difficult time, and we are now, what we can do? We can only pray.
4: Far from home, a moment of solidarity and support. Camille Nedelec, Al Jazeera, Harlow, UK.
1: Russia's president has denied that Moscow was behind an attempted drone attack at Germany's Leipzig airport last month. On Tuesday, the German government blamed Russia for the incident, targeting a Ukrainian cargo plane. It follows an investigation that found the

0: explosives-laden device discovered at the airport was consistent with Russian technology. The foreign ministry has summoned the Russian ambassador and ordered the consulate in Bonn to close. Vladimir Putin says the allegations are an attempt to distract from Germany's domestic issues.
1: I believe this is primarily linked to the domestic political situation in Germany. The Chancellor's domestic political position is precarious. He does not enjoy the trust of his citizens, and it is clear why. He does not defend national interests, but trades them away. Economic miscalculations are evident. Businesses are closing. People are losing their jobs. The standard of living is falling. It is unclear why all these accusations are being made. Yet, there is only one explanation: the need to counter an aggressive Russia. But where is the evidence? Well, they have planted the evidence.
0: Al Jazeera's Dominic Kane has more now on how Berlin has been responding.
2: For some time, the German government has been saying that it believed a state actor was behind the incident involving drones at Leipzig airport. Then over the course of the weekend into this week, the suggestion was that it would be naming Russia as being responsible. Now, the foreign minister and interior minister have done so. This is what they had to say.
3: The Russian consulate general in Bonn will be closed on 18 September. The lease for the Russian house in Berlin will be terminated. We will propose new listings of individuals from Russia within the EU in the context of hybrid attacks. We are tightening entry controls for Russian nationals. We are increasing the pressure on the Russian shadow fleet.
2: Which means that this institution, the Russian House of Science and Culture, will be closed. There's been one of these since 1984. Back then it was the Soviet House of Science and Culture. What does it all mean, though? Well, take note of the fact that Friedrich Merz was not the person announcing this decision to close the Consulate General, to close this Russia House. They did not decide to expel diplomats. So in effect, they could have done much more. What this is a clear demonstration to Russia that Germany is serious. And it's also a demonstration to the EU that Germany wants the EU to act. Dominic Kane, Al Jazeera, Berlin.
0: Well, early on Tuesday, Russian attacks killed at least 15 people and injured more than 50 across Ukraine. In the Kyiv region, drone strikes caused heavy damage to an apartment complex. Moscow says the latest attacks targeted facilities involved in weapons production. Zambia's president, Hakainde Hichilema, has been sworn in for a second term. His main rival is in prison on treason charges, allegations he denies. Hichilema came to power in 2021, pledging a democratic break from a government he accused of rigging elections and jailing opponents. But as Harima Tassel now reports, he now stands accused of using the same tactics.
4: President Hakainde Hichilema says he will be a leader for all Zambians. He won August presidential election with around 60% of the vote.
5: I will dedicate my abilities to the service and welfare of the people of Zambia without fear, favor, or ill will. So help me God.
4: But regional and international observers say the vote was marred by serious irregularities, including tampering with the counting, posting of soldiers at polling stations, and the closure of courts. The main opposition leader, Brian Mudubile, received around 38% of the vote. He and his running mate, Makhebe Zulu, have been charged with treason. They are accused of planning an armed insurgency to disrupt the election. The two politicians denied the allegations, and Mudubile's lawyer says they are keen to state their case in court.
6: I also had the opportunity to meet his running mate, Mr. Makhebe Zulu, as well. They were in positive spirit, and obviously they're looking forward to the process running.
4: Zambia is a major copper producer, and China and the United States are competing for access to its mineral wealth. Investors are looking for policy continuity, but the arrest of Hichilema's opponents could put pressure on the government to address its human rights record as well. Harima Tassel, Al Jazeera.
0: Well, that's it for me, Darren Jordan, for now. Much more, of course, on our website, aljazeera.com. There it is. The news continues here after the bottom line. Stay with us.

0: Hi, I'm Steve Clements, and I have a question. After igniting a trade war with Canada and doubling down on his threats to Iran and all the nations that do any business with Iran, is President Trump testing the limits of U.S. leverage and power? Let's get to the bottom line. It's a real sign of the times when the U.S. is threatening Canada and Iran and all that trade with it, meaning most importantly China, with economic warfare all at the same time. But that's exactly what's happening now, with Canada walking away from a trade deal with Washington, with both countries now slapping 50% tariffs on each other. Thousands of miles east, U.S. President Donald Trump is threatening Iran with an economic D-Day, referencing the huge attack on German forces that marked the beginning of the end of World War II. But does it also mean that the U.S.-Israeli war on Iran is turning into a forever war, either militarily or financially? And how does this affect the American economy and Trump's Republican Party as it gears up for elections in just a few weeks when all 435 seats in Congress and many Senate seats are up for grabs? Today, we're talking with Niall Stanage, White House columnist for The Hill, and Irie Centner, reporter for Politico Daily's newsletter Playbook. It's great to have you both here. Look, I'm just interested in how this moment, what you think is on the mind of Americans that you're engaging with every day with one of the most important political newsletters in America.
1: I mean, it's all about affordability. Everyone that I'm talking to on the left, on the right, independents, persuadables, everybody is concerned about the cost of groceries. Obviously, a trade war is probably not going to make things less expensive, and so that's a huge liability.
0: I mean, not to be too graphic, but toilet paper prices are surging right now. Who knew that Canada was the big source of toilet paper?
1: Right, exactly. And then also, I mean, when we look at, like, specifically at the midterms, this is a huge liability for Republicans ahead of the midterms. Look at Maine, which is one of the most important states. I mean, it's surrounded by on three sides by Canada, right? Like, this is a huge problem for Republicans.
0: Niall, one of the other things I'm going to just put up on the board here, what it was called a truth or a tweet or a message from President Trump. I'm going to read it. It says, "Today I concluded a deal to substantially lower the price of ground beef for working American families. As everyone knows, under President Biden, beef prices soared at their fastest rate, and the American beef herd fell to its smallest size in modern history. As we work to rebuild this herd and help our ranchers for the next 90 days, the United States will allow up to 300,000 metric tons of product for ground beef to be imported with no out-of-quota tariff." That is a remarkable moment right before an election when farmers matter, the Midwest family. Did he just gut punch? And this beef is coming from Argentina, by the way. Mm. And I'm just interested in that move. And the Republicans that you know and talk to, how are they feeling at this moment?
2: First of all, it's yet another very unpredictable move by President Trump. Nobody thought this was coming. And of course, to your point, it does aggravate ranchers to a very considerable extent because it's exactly the opposite.
0: I mean, ranchers largely dominate red states, right?
2: Right.
0: You know, they're largely dominant Republicans, right?
2: Exactly. So it's a hit on American agriculture, for want of a better term, doing exactly the opposite of the kind of protectionism that you and Irie were talking about in relation to Canada. So, I mean, Irie's quite right to point out that affordability is a massive topic in these forthcoming elections. But it can't be disentangled from President Trump himself, from the often volatile way he approaches these things, from your point that we're all speaking here in the full knowledge that we could get off this set and there could be a truth that's completely reversing course on any of these topics. So that inherently is a problem.
0: Part of the agenda that the president and his team have had is to be reindustrialize America, to bring manufacturing back, and to basically get us out of just being a deficit, a trade deficit nation, to bring back some of that muscle in a manufacturing side of it. And so I do understand the disruptive and sometimes erratic steps that the president and his team have had. But is it your sense, Niall, in the reporting at The Hill, that you're beginning to see some muscle in the manufacturing sector come back to the U.S., see investment? As I think that's probably been, in the minds of many, a net positive for the president.
2: I think the goal of restoring that manufacturing is something that there is quite widespread support for. Whether it has been achieved in any significant degree, I think, is a very different topic. You know, one of the whole issues of President Trump's rise to power is based

0: upon this idea that the working class in this country kind of got screwed by globalization. I think that in isolation is correct. They did. But the question is, what are you going to do about it? Are some of those jobs just gone forever, partly because of lower labor costs overseas, partly because of automation, now, of course, further augmented by AI? So can you really bring those jobs back in significant number? We're certainly not seeing in the polls that there's great public appreciation that that has happened. I mean, otherwise President Trump wouldn't be where he is in approval ratings, which is in a very tepid high 30% mark.
1: And so they're very, very low numbers. That being said, what really is interesting to me about President Trump is his power in the Republican Party doesn't seem to be waning at all. When you kind of look at the primaries that are out there, recently the earlier space, so, you know, Lindsey Graham, Senator Lindsey Graham died. His sister, Darlene Graham, just won the Republican primary in the state of South Carolina with in a tightly contested race. Do you get any sense, Irie, that Trump is weakening among the base, that he's weakening within the Republican Party? Because it's interesting to see low favorability, sitting right next to enormous power with Republicans.
2: Right. I mean, listen, among the base, the MAGA base, Trump is as popular as ever. He could really do anything, and his base supporters would still support him. But also, MAGA is not enough. That MAGA base is not enough to win elections, right? Mm. He needs to be, you know, as any party does, needs to be focused on persuadable voters. And right now, they are very concerned about cost of living, about this ongoing unpopular war. And I do think that that will affect him heading into 2026.
1: We've just had the Supreme Court decision, or part decision, that was also on President Trump's side, that basically said that they could, in fact, create require lists at the federal level that states had to submit to validate and certify mail-in ballots. What are the implications of that, Niall?
0: Well, I think there is a high likelihood that it will be stopped by the courts. But just quickly, Steve, on that point, I think the broader danger is not necessarily the passing of what Trump wants to happen. It is the fomenting of an atmosphere of chaos or delegitimizing the result of the elections, at least in the minds of that MAGA base that Irie was just referring to.
1: Irie and Niall, you both spend a lot of time around the White House, around Congress. I mean, you schmooze with politicians all the time. And we're not talking just about the Republican side, but because we will get to the Democrats in a moment. But I'm interested in whether those in power, when you talk to them privately or see them privately, do they look at this as a moment of triumph or as a moment of crisis for the Trump administration?
2: Right now?
1: Uh-huh.
2: I mean, it's absolutely a moment of crisis. I don't think anybody wanted to go.
1: Do they realize it?
2: I think that the people around the president are concerned, right? I mean, I think that there was deep concern that we did start seeing Republicans who he had endorsed lose in primaries. He got Darlene Graham over the finish line after spending almost $1 million in the final days of that campaign. I just think that, you know, that low favorability is not just for President Trump. I do think that they're concerned that he's going to bring down the bottom of the ballot.
1: And when you talk to Democrats who also sense a crisis, they see, are they putting their best face forward? You know, do they have plans? How's that working for Democrats?
2: Right. I mean, that's the issue, right, is Democrats love to run on, you know, oh, I'm going to stand up to President Trump. But that doesn't necessarily, you know, translate to voters either, right? I think voters want a plan. They want a plan for how they're going to make things less expensive. And I don't think that Democrats have been particularly effective at communicating that plan.
1: Now I'd love to get your take on whether Republicans feel a crisis, but also how are Democrats responding to it?
0: I think the Democratic response has been lacking in unity, for a start. You know, we could get into that whole debate between the left and the center left on the Democratic side, but also in terms of specificity. And, you know, oftentimes over the entire course of Donald Trump's time in public life, we often get, I think, confronted with the same question when it comes to elections, which is the way to victory for Democrats running against Trump, or is the way to victory laying out what they, in fact, want to do and trying to speak more to so-called kitchen table issues. Now, for a lot of grassroots Democratic voters, they see the current president as such an existential threat to American democracy that they want to emphasize that. But does that peel off onto the Democratic side people who aren't there already? The persuadable voters that Irie mentioned, is that a, does that argument gain traction with them? And I think Democrats have been grappling with that question without coming to a definitive answer about it for a long time.
1: An attack on Iran happened jointly with Israel. Do Americans who now see staggering high levels from their relative base of gas, does it all look worth it to them?
2: I mean, the polling would suggest that it doesn't, right? I mean, this war is extremely unpopular. Gas prices are just, they are higher. That is something that, you know, if I'm at a Trump rally or a Vance rally and I talk to people about that, you know, they will acknowledge that it's much more difficult to fill up their car than it was before the war. And, you know, some people are going to be ride or die MAGA and they're going to say it was worth it. You know, they're going to mirror his talking points, say that Iran was, you know, an existential threat. But I think that there are a lot of other people where really they're second guessing who their leadership is.
1: You know, one of the things I'm really interested in your background, Irie, is I happen to know you're from Colorado. My family's from Oklahoma. I won't even get into where your family's from.
0: Not from either of those states.
1: You sound like you have an accent maybe from Florida or something. Yeah. You know? But I do think that there is a bubble in Washington, that in Washington, D.C., it's easy to sort of, you know, get intoxicated on your own fumes here. But I am interested in what, you know, others are seeing in terms of how they're feeling this moment in Colorado, particularly rural Colorado, other parts of the country that are not really part of this. What's on their mind?
2: Right. I just spent about a week in Wisconsin, actually, driving through every part of the state. I was following a candidate named Francesca Hong, who, well, she was a candidate to be a governor in Wisconsin. And so I was talking to a ton of voters, you know, urban and rural. And again, the thing that they're all thinking about is just how much it costs to fill up their car, to buy groceries, to go to college, right? I think that there is a huge concern about affordability. And, you know, then
1: she lost.
2: She did lose.
1: She lost, but she was considered the more progressive candidate, right? Mm-hmm. She was out there. And we've seen a lot of progressive candidates fueled by this moment of anger and frustration actually win, right? So that's out there. Mm-hmm. Can those kind of people win in states when everyone is voting? Because, I mean, you're able to win in a primary, but are you able to win in the general when the general electorate is voting?
2: Right. I mean, that's the huge question. We're not gonna get an answer on that in Wisconsin. I think in part because the winner, David Crowley, you know, of the Democratic primary, his pitch to voters was basically that, you know, somebody who is a self-described Democratic socialist just cannot win in a general. We're gonna see that test in Michigan with Abdullah Al-Sayed. He's not a Democratic socialist, but he's been backed by them. He's obviously the much more progressive candidate. So we're going to see if he's able to beat Mike Rogers.
1: And he's made Israel, Gaza, and AIPAC funding a central pillar of his campaign. Mm-hmm. Does that work when you're dealing? I mean, does that work, Niall, when you're out there and trying to attract the voters of an entire, you know, the state of Michigan and not just one section of the animated Democratic primary process?
0: So to your point about Washington, I'm going to stake a claim against the Washington consensus on this one, because I think actually it might well work. It is true that the most activist pro-Palestinian segment in American society is relatively small. But for the first time ever, for example, in Gallup polling earlier this year, more Americans sympathized with the Palestinians than the Israelis in that conflict. There has been plainly a sea change, even among some people on the right of American politics, to a position that is more skeptical of Israel. So I don't think that El-Sayed's focus on that issue, for example, renders him unelectable, particularly in the state of Michigan, which has the highest concentration of Arab American voters in this country, and where you could argue, Steve, as you know, that back in 2024, Kamala Harris's identification with President Biden's policies on Gaza hurt her in that state in particular.
1: I am a big economics nerd. I do look at bond rates, treasury yields, what's going on in terms of who's buying American debt, which the Japanese and Chinese have been doing. and others for a long time. And we have this shakeup in something, I don't want to go too deep into it, in America's bond market. What is really happening right now is that big investors, big buyers of American debt, America has to get its debt, which has now reached $40 trillion. It's 125% of GDP in the United States, has to get that financed by other players out there. And other players are out there saying, ah, we don't trust your future. You know, we see a president likes to start wars. We see reckless fiscal behavior and reckless spending. We see a, you know, the trade war with Canada is now a new feature of that economic terrain. And I'm just really interested because now you see the rates of long-term borrowing. It's a very important number. It's probably the most important discussion that you can have, going up to the highest levels in two decades. That means the cost of your credit card bills, your cost of your mortgage payments on your home, your across the board, your college tuition loans, all of that is going to become much more expensive. That's a systemic thing. That's not just gas prices. Is that resonating yet with Americans?
2: You know, I don't think that, like, quote unquote, everyday Americans are really
1: probably not, but they're going to feel it.
2: The bond market, but they are going to feel it. And also, you know who is focused on the bond market? President Trump. He's shown that, like, this is one of the few things that can actually cause him to blink. So I think that's something that we're all going to be watching.
1: How do you see him blinking right now? What's the evidence of that?
2: I mean, I don't think that he's blinking right now, but in the past, I mean, he certainly has reversed course. And then again, as you mentioned earlier, he's just so fickle. Like, you know, we're in a trade war with Canada right now. Again, tomorrow we could be out of it. So we'll see.
1: You know, another thing that's out there, and I hesitate bringing it up, but it's part of the American political ecosystem right now, are scandals about politicians' personal behavior, sexual behavior, violence at home. And of course, we have the Epstein files that seem to never go away. I'm just interested in whether this show of ethics issues, both parties, is resonating with the American public in any serious way politically, or has it just become something that's become baked in and normalized, Irie?
2: I mean, I think it absolutely is resonating. I think that this is one thing that voters are really focused on. I mean, we saw this with the Epstein files. This is something that voters across the political spectrum are deeply concerned about, and it's a huge liability.
1: So explain to me, so many of the MAGA base that Donald Trump had were obsessed with the Epstein files. Mm-hmm. Marjorie Taylor Greene, former congresswoman, has split with the president, as Tucker Carlson and others have, over the Epstein files. A Republican, Thomas Massie, a member of Congress in Kentucky, has split with the president over the Epstein files and joined up with a Democrat to say, we passed a law that said, hey, you've got to release those files, which still haven't been done. I'm interested in it because it's still percolating out there. Democrats may win the House. How much is the Epstein files going to be part of our daily diet of Politico playbook commentary?
2: Probably more than I would like. You know, listen, the thing that Donald Trump somehow was able to do is cast himself as anti-elite, even though he is a billionaire and has been a member of the American elite for several decades, right? I think that at the end of the day, the Epstein files prove that he was part of this. I mean, he's not been accused of wrongdoing, but it's very clear that he was rubbing shoulders with the global elite who were accused of wrongdoing, right? Mm. And so I think that Democrats are aware of that, and they're gonna want to you know, to chain him to it as much as possible, especially if they win the House in the midterms. I mean, and Democrats get the oversight gavel. I do think that it's going
1: to
2: really.
1: I hate to put this on you generationally, but I'm going to do it. Do people your age care about these issues? Are they going to show up to vote? Are they animated by Epstein? Are they animated by these scandals, by cost of living?
2: I think that the people my age, I'm in my 20s, they're concerned most about the fact that it's kind of unlikely, or it feels unlikely at least, that we're going to be able to buy a house. Many people in my generation are saddled with student loans. Many people in my generation, you know, are putting off big life events, like, you know, even like pursuing relationships because they're so concerned about their debt. Mm. And so I think really the name of the game is affordability on all levels, but in particular with young people.
1: Now, what are you feeling and sensing out there in the pulse of people's engagement? I mean, you're out there, and I have to, you know, let our viewers know that you're often wrangling with the president spokesperson who's, you know, picking you out and beating you up publicly. But

0: I mean, so you're inside the bubble even more than we are. But I think at that moment, you know, are you sensing people engaged over these issues from your work at The Hill?
1: Well, I mean, I think there are obviously issues in relation. I mean, the Epstein thing did have an impact, I think, on a part of Trump's base, because those people, rightly or wrongly, believed that he was going to drain the swamp, expose all kinds of wrongdoing, and then it was just a mess. I mean, Pam Bondi, the now former attorney general, had said that she had a client list on her desk, and then she didn't, and the whole thing just became very complicated and very unsatisfactory to most people. To Yuri's point, I mean, my daughter is about Yuri's age, and, you know, just the... I don't honestly think even, frankly, people of our generation grasp quite how bad it is. Like, a lot of the political radicalism that we were talking about a moment ago is actually quite a rational response to the belief that the system is rigged against people or is becoming impossibly unfair unless you start from a position of considerable affluence, if not wealth. And that, I think, I mean, I really think that that is already having an enormous impact on American politics, and I think that impact will continue.
0: Let me ask you guys finally, you know, one of the things we talk a lot about is U.S. foreign policy, the Iran war. I think many of us were very surprised that a U.S. president that said, hey, I'm not going to get America into the kind of wars that we had in Iraq and Iran and other kinds of things, got into this conflict. I think many of his supporters, some of his supporters, were as surprised as I was that he did do that. He now seems unable to escape the gravitational pull of this Iran conflict and not finding a way out. So it begs the question going into November, what does the president do to keep Iran off the front pages, even if it's an ongoing conflict?
1: I think that economic D-Day plan is, in fact, part of that attempt by the White House. Whether it works or not is an entirely different matter. But essentially, this is, and I said this in my column in The Hill, Plan C, right? Because Plan A was just, we'll go in militarily.
0: Cakewalk.
1: Yeah. No problem. It'll all collapse, and then it'll be fine. Yeah. Then there was the Memorandum of Understanding, which got a lot of criticism from the president's right or from more hawkish people for being too soft in Iran. So the idea of ratcheting up economic pressure is a less dramatic tactic, but of course it will take longer to work. So that's really the downside. If it works at all, it's likely to take well beyond the midterm election.
0: Ivy?
2: Right. Yeah, I mean, listen, I just don't see a world in which Iran does not have a factor heavily into the midterms. Listen, I mean, Trump, he has an uncanny ability to sort of construct his own reality. Anytime he wants, he can call, you know, a dozen reporters into the Oval Office and say whatever he wants about Iran. And that can successfully move the news cycle for an hour, maybe a day. But really, I just think that this is going to be, Democrats' main line of attack. Again, he ran against forever wars. Now we're in this war that has no clear off-ramp. And so, again, it's going to be difficult for him to move past it.
0: Well, this was fun. I really appreciate you both being with us today. Niall Stanage, White House correspondent and columnist for The Hill, and Ivy Sentner, reporter for Politico Playbook. I read it every morning. Thank you both for joining us today.
2: Thank you.
0: So what's the bottom line? On the first Tuesday of November, many Americans will vote, not for president, but for all members of the House of Representatives, some governors, some senators, and more, and the stakes are huge. Will the election validate Donald Trump's ambitions to remake the nation in a very different way? Or will Americans' frustrations with the rising cost of living, surging gas prices, and even crazy high prices and shortages of toilet paper because of a U.S.-Canada escalating trade war sway them? Last year and again this year, President Donald Trump chose to attack Iran in partnership with Israel, and it seems the U.S. has fired away a significant portion of its armaments and interceptors and missiles. We don't have many of them anymore. Many Americans feel there's no strategy and no direction coming from Washington. But there are tens of millions who voted for and got a wrecking ball that is literally knocking down Washington's institutions and tearing it away from its global ambitions. These are real choices for the American people, and we'll soon get an indication which vision of the future they prefer. And that's the bottom line.

0: frank assessments.
1: We've heard the President of the United States say that the U.S. has wiped out the entire Iranian Navy, and yet they attack ships seemingly at will.
0: Critical debate.
2: Would you reserve the same condemnation for a state that is found of committing genocide?
3: I don't believe it's committed genocide.
2: So they're all wrong, sir? Including physicians for human rights Israel? They're all wrong?
0: Informed opinions.
4: There is the sense that the international community has turned its back on Gaza, that Gaza is being deliberately disappeared.
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12: As the U.S.-China rivalry is brewing, those caught in the middle are bracing for the outcome.
13: They say history repeats itself. It's building up to something.
12: In the first part of the series, Al Jazeera examines the effect of the colonial legacy in the Pacific.
14: The ability to chart your own independence should be something that all peoples can embrace.
12: As the island nations try to navigate their future.
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12: Fight for the Pacific, the battlefield, on Al Jazeera.
16: The human cost of war.
17: In any war, civilians, they're not the main target. But in Bosnia, they were the main target.
18: He could have taken 7,000 Muslim men prisoner, but yet he chose to kill those people.
16: And the historic trials that led to the founding of the International Criminal Court.
19: There was never an expectation that presidents and leaders would be arrested.
16: Srebrenica, genocide on trial on Al Jazeera.

0: Hello, I'm Darren Jordan. This is Al Jazeera, live from Doha. Coming up in the programme, the US says it targeted air defences, radar systems and mine-laying sites in a new round of strikes on Iran's southern coast. But an Iranian wedding ceremony is also hit. Five people are killed and dozens more are wounded. Iran retaliates. 13 ballistic missiles are fired towards Jordan. Amman says most are intercepted. Kuwait and Bahrain have also issued alerts. Also ahead, a desperate search for loved ones in Nepal as the death toll from last week's flash floods passes 1,000. The US and Iran have traded strikes in the biggest flare-up of hostilities in more than a month. US Central Command says it struck Iranian military targets. But the attacks also hit a wedding party, killing five civilians. The strikes were focused along Iran's southern coast, with explosions in several locations near the Strait of Hormuz. They include Keshem Island and the cities of Bandar Abbas and Sirik. Kayleigh Callahan reports.
1: The aftermath of a US attack near the southern city of Sirik. A wedding was taking place here when bombs fell.
2: When we arrived there, an explosion occurred. It was very intense. Bricks, stones and cement hit me in the face and head. Many others were injured. We're all just ordinary civilians.
1: Children were among the casualties. Dozens of the wounded were rushed to hospital. Guests dressed for a wedding, diverting to the bedside of loved ones.
3: Unfortunately, tonight we witness another crime of the US in the country of Iran, especially in Hormuzgan province, which was an attack on a gathering of people in Khuzestan of Sirik County, while the people were busy with a happy occasion, meaning a wedding.
1: US CENTCOM released footage of its latest attacks on southern Iran, saying it was targeting air defense sites, radar systems, maritime assets, and mine-laying capabilities. It says it was in response to attempted Iranian attacks against shipping in the Strait of Hormuz. Iran's Revolutionary Guard quickly retaliated, targeting US military sites across the Middle East. Bahrain and Kuwait issued alerts warning of potential attacks. Jordan says it intercepted 10 of 13 missiles fired into its airspace, the other three falling in remote areas. Mediators are pushing to get Washington and Tehran back to the negotiating table, but 6 months into the war, civilians in Iran are once again caught in the crossfire. Kayleigh Callahan, Al Jazeera.
0: Our White House correspondent Kimberly Halkett has more from Washington, D.C. on what the U.S. military has been saying about the strikes.
4: U.S. Central Command, or CENTCOM, says the targets inside Iran struck by the U.S. military include air defense as well as communication sites, radar systems, maritime assets, as well as mine-laying capabilities. Now, this latest escalation by the United States began on Sunday, with the United States insisting that Iran was preparing to lay mines in the Strait of Hormuz. The United States targeted the launchers on Larak Island, it says that Iran was setting up. As a response, the Iranian military hitting U.S. bases inside Jordan, and the United States in its latest statement saying that as a result of Iranian targets against U.S. service members in the region, as well as commercial shipping in the Strait of Hormuz, it is the reason for the latest round of strikes by the United States. Now, this escalation has certainly overshadowed the economic campaign that was announced last week by Treasury Secretary Scott Bessent. Having said that, there is still expected to later this week be another round of sanctions that will be announced against an Iranian bank, according to the Treasury Secretary. In the meantime, the U.S. president also threatening Iran should it choose to retaliate. The U.S. president on social media not only justifying the latest round of strikes, but also warning Iran that if there is further escalation, it will meet decimation by the United States. Kimberly Helkett, Al Jazeera, The White House.
0: Al Jazeera's Sinem Kossiolu is in Tehran, and she says the killing of civilians was a major trigger for Iran's response.
5: This is basically what the Revolutionary Guard says, that pushed them for another wave of operation tonight, striking the U.S. targets as a child. Civilians were killed during these attacks. We heard the Iranian Revolutionary Guard say that in a second wave of punishment of the aggressor operation, which they call, they struck heavily with ballistic missiles, and they hit American targets in Jordan along with Bahrain. But so far, what we can understand is that the Iranian government and Iranian army is taking its legitimacy to attack the American interests and bases in the surrounding region.
0: Axel Zamovich is in Doha with more on the Iranian attacks across the region.
6: We saw this escalation spreading across the region in Kuwait. Its air defenses, they say they have responded to what they describe as large attack by hostile drones in the latest Iranian military action. The Kuwaiti army says the explosion heard there, it was part of these efforts by air defense system to intercept those incoming drones. But authorities there, they urged everybody to follow safety and security instructions in the country. This comes alongside what we're seeing in Jordan, and the armed forces there, they say 13 missile drones entered the kingdom's airspace. What we understand, 10 of them were intercepted, but the remaining three, they landed in areas far away from population centers. But also in Bahrain, Iran says it launched what it describes as a large-scale drone attack against Sheikh Issa Air Base in Bahrain. They were targeting radar installations and areas where Americans were gathering. We have a confirmation from officials in Bahrain. They say they intercepted those drones, but they stopped short of confirming that this particular airbase was targeted in the attack. Iran says it's only targeting U.S. Military assets, but those assets are spread across the region here, around the countries that are not party to this conflict. And prior to this attack, we had a warning by U.S. Embassy. They said that the security environment remains complex and Americans are being advised to remain vigilant and to be prepared for possible flight cancellations, airspace closure, but also wider travel disruptions. So the concern now in the region here is that this latest escalation between Iran and the United States is again spilling over the borders, and that's the reason why they are putting many countries on a heightened state of alert. Axel Zaimovich, Al Jazeera, Doha.
0: Well, let's bring in Samir Puri. He's a visiting lecturer in war studies at King's College London. He joins us live from Singapore. Samir, so what's your assessment then of these latest strikes between the US and Iran? And could we see this escalate the level of violence we saw in the early days of the conflict?
7: Thanks for having me. The assessment is, of course, deep, deep concern, given that the US has resumed striking what it declares to be radar sites and missile-related equipment in recent days, and Iran has retaliated with strikes against multiple Gulf allies, as we've been hearing. And it's very concerning because clearly the accuracy and potency of Iranian retaliation is being proven, but also their ability to continue retaliating over half a year into the start of the US-Israeli attack. So there's no sign that Iran is running out of munitions. There's every sign that the US wants to force Iran into some kind of visible concession, which it doesn't seem to be in positions of desperation to have to accede to. So I think, yes, at the moment, there is every possibility of further escalation.
0: And we neither have a state of full-blown war or a state of peace. I mean, are these tit-for-tat exchanges telling us that perhaps both sides don't really have the political or military appetite for a full-blown conflict, despite the rhetoric, Samir?
7: Yeah, I'd agree with that. And I think it's really important to develop that point further, which is Iranian missile strikes are, and this is not a sort of a comment to justify them, I think just to characterize them, they are tending to be launched in a calibrated retaliatory fashion. So the IRGC, Iran's supreme leader, they've effectively said that the US strike from the other day has killed a wedding party, and therefore we are retaliating in this way against this US military base in Jordan, Kuwait, Bahrain, elsewhere. So, I mean, they're not like for like in the sense they're not targeting exactly, you know, identical targets. But I think that is one of the absolute biggest concerns here, is that this level of retaliation can actually persist. It means neither side has to admit a total defeat or to give in to the other side. It could persist indefinitely, and they're attempting to outlast each other's will to continue.
0: Yes, Samir, and President Trump had threatened in the past to attack Iranian civilian sites and oil and gas installations, but the targets over the last few days, CENTCOM tells us, has been military sites. What is Donald Trump's real messaging here to the Iranians?
7: Donald Trump's messaging is extremely confused. This is Scott Bessent's economic D-Day, as he described it, from just, you know, a couple of weeks ago to now. I mean, to be fair to the US and CENTCOM, where they've struck in recent days, Larak Island and elsewhere, they are island and coastal locations, which means there's credibility. There's an attempt, at least, to target the equipment Iran is using to attack passing ships. But the real confusion is that the Americans seem to declare a greater emphasis on their economic coercion of Iran. But Iran has a counter to that as well. I mean, Pezeshkian and Araghchi have both been at the Shanghai Cooperation Organization meeting in Kyrgyzstan in just the recent days. So clearly they're not that isolated on the international stage, hosted by the SCO with China, India and others all, and Russia at present. So I think the US is in a very confused state in terms of its strategic goals here.
0: Samir, a final thought to you. I mean, President Trump has said that an agreement with Iran is not worth the paper that it's written on. So is the door still open for a diplomatic resolution? Because Trump just posted earlier tonight that he isn't trying to force Iran back to the negotiating table.
7: Again, very confused messaging. And it really puts that memorandum of understanding, the sort of the so-called Islamabad Accord from 17th June, into perspective. Because that MOU, I think we all saw it and saw it very favourably written with regards to Iran's goals here. My first thought, I think many of us thought, well, how is the US ever going to accede to this, in which Iran gets all its frozen assets back? So if Iran's expectations are to go back to that MOU that Pakistan and others helped to mediate back in June, then I don't think the US is going to go back in that direction, which is probably where Trump is giving these words, which is, well, I'm not going to go back to the

0: MOU. So I'm just going to pummel them continuously, but as we've said, with no discernible end in sight.
1: Samir Puri, visiting lecturer in war studies at King's College London. Samir, many thanks for your time. Thank you. Still ahead here on Al Jazeera, he was one of the best-known faces of Hong Kong's pro-democracy movement. Now Joshua Wong could be jailed for life. More on that. Stay with us.
2: A meeting of minds.
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2: Campaigner Andrew Feinstein and photographer Shahidul Alam on activism and the crisis in Gaza.
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5: This war is escalating and has become a story in which propaganda can matter as much as military might does. Censorship is taking place across the board. Our focus, as always here at The Listening Post, is on the journalism.
6: What role do female fighters play in an arena dominated by men? Where do women fit in?
7: All Hail the Military unpacks the assumptions and contradictions surrounding women in combat.
8: It is not the kind of militarism we usually imagine. It is something quite different.
6: Women have been some of the most active participants, reframing ideas about who defends a nation and how.
8: If you mobilize women, you mobilize the whole society.
7: The Fighter, Why Women Go to War, on Al Jazeera.
1: Watching Al Jazeera, a reminder of our top stories here this hour. The US and Iran have traded strikes in the biggest flare-up in hostilities in more than a month. US Central Command says it hit Iranian military targets. It says they were in response to Iran trying to attack commercial shipping and American forces in the region. A US strike hit a wedding celebration in Iran's Sirik County, killing at least 5 people. One of the victims was a child. At least 50 other people were injured. Iran's Revolutionary Guard has launched retaliatory strikes. Missiles and drones have been intercepted over Jordan, Kuwait and Bahrain, where people were urged to take shelter. The Israeli military has targeted a mosque in Nablus in the occupied West Bank with tear gas. The attack left worshippers inside struggling to breathe. The Palestinian Ministry of Religious Affairs condemned the targeting of the mosque, calling it a flagrant violation of the sanctity of places of worship. Now, more than 1,000 people are known to have died and 4,500 are still missing after devastating flash floods in Nepal and China's autonomous Tibet region. International rescue teams have joined the search for survivors in underground tunnels in Nepal. They're part of several hydropower projects that were overwhelmed when the disaster struck last week. Specialized teams from China and India have joined Nepalese crews in the search for more than 600 workers who remain trapped there. Barnaby Lowe has this update from Nepal.
9: So more specialized equipment like high-capacity drones are expected to arrive from outside the country here in Nepal, and they will be used in search and rescue, especially in those hydropower tunnels where hundreds of workers are believed to still be trapped. Now, Prime Minister Balan Shah has said that more than 100 of those workers have been rescued, they've been extricated, have been found alive, but he did not say when they were found alive. Regardless, search and rescue in those tunnels continue. The Nepali army continue to dig, they continue to drill, they continue to try to reach those hundreds of workers who are believed to still be stuck there. Now, foreign crews from South Korea, experts of tunnel rescue, they're also expected to arrive, and they will be joining experts from China and India. Forensic experts, also from China, as well as from Singapore, are also due to arrive to help with the management and identification of dead bodies. Now, this has become a complicated endeavor given the mounting death toll and the conditions of these dead decomposing bodies. But while experts are trying to help families identify these bodies. Some of the families have taken it into their own hands to try to find closure. On Tuesday, some of them held a funeral without the bodies of their missing loved ones to, quote, free their spirits.
1: Well, the number of dead and missing on the Chinese side of the border has held steady since Sunday. But as Katrina Yu reports,

0: disputed port of Jurong, finally getting in some heavy equipment, some bulldozers, some excavators, and they're starting to really be able to shift that debris, dig underneath the mud, and to see if there are any survivors or any people who have been missing. We've had some ground teams arrive there Friday night, but they haven't been able to make much progress apart from searching that very surface several times. Now that we've got some heavy machinery finally in this area, we're hoping that we might see some changes to the death toll and might have some answers to those missing. So China is still reporting 16 people dead, 546 people missing, including 261 foreign nationals from 23 different countries, namely from India and Nepal.
1: Nepalese people living in the UK have been holding vigils and prayer services honouring victims of the floods in the Himalayas. Many have lost relatives. Al Jazeera's Camille Nedelec reports from Harlow, where she spoke to one man whose entire village has been washed away.
2: All three has gone. His mother, his son and his wife. She's my aunt.
3: Pramod Bhandari has lost dozens of family members swept away by catastrophic flooding in Nepal. He says an entire community is gone.
2: The school I went, there's no more. The teacher who taught me, they are no more. My family, they are no more. My house isn't there anymore.
3: Pramod has been living in Britain since his early 20s, but he grew up in Tupche, a village in the Himalayas, one of the areas worst affected by the disaster.
2: If somebody says, where are you from? I don't have any answer to tell where I'm from because I can't show them. I have lost my identity completely because my whole village has been swiped away.
3: Since the flood, Rajendra Pudasaini says his days have been spent fielding phone calls, coordinating support for bereaved Nepalese families in Britain, and raising funds for urgently needed aid back home.
4: We feel like we are in guilt, like actually thousands of miles away, can't do anything. We want to help them out.
3: He's also dealing with his own grief. Several members of his extended family are missing.
5: Alongside stories of personal loss, there's also a sense of collective mourning.
3: At this busy Hindu temple in West London, prayers are held ahead of a candlelight vigil, among several events in honour of the injured, missing and dead in Nepal.
6: This is just a prayer, you know, our ritual, our prayer, to show our tribute to the nation, to our country, Nepal, that we are together at this time of sad and sorrow situation.
7: So we are so sad at this difficult time, and we are now, what we can do? We can only pray.
3: Far from home, a moment of solidarity and support. Camille Nedelec, Al Jazeera, Harlow, UK.
1: Hong Kong pro-democracy activist Joshua Wong has pleaded guilty to collusion with foreign entities. The charge under China's national security law carries a maximum sentence of life in prison. Wong gained fame as a teenager, becoming one of the most prominent faces in Hong Kong's pro-democracy movement. But he was arrested, along with many other activists, after Beijing tightened its control over the territory following mass protests in 2019. Al Jazeera's Laura Westbrook joins us live now from Hong Kong. Laura, so Joshua Wong has pleaded guilty. Talk us through what happened in court today, Laura.
8: Yeah, that's right. Now, Joshua Wong appeared in court wearing a navy blue shirt, his typical black-rimmed glasses. And when he entered into the courtroom dock, he smiled at his supporters. He waved at them. He, at one point, he clasped his hands together. And when the charges were read out, he confirmed that he pled guilty to those charges. Now, he's being charged with conspiracy to collude with foreign forces to endanger national security. This is a serious crime under the national security law that was imposed by Beijing in 2020 following massive anti-government protests in 2019. Now, he's accused of conspiring with the self-exiled activist Nathan Law and others to request foreign countries, institutions and individuals to impose sanctions or blockades against Hong Kong and China between July and November 2020. And we also heard from the defense, who tried to give mitigation arguments as well during this hearing today. And this is the second charge that Joshua Wong has been charged with under the national

0: security law. He's already serving time for another national security law conviction, and he was expected to be released early next year.
1: And Laura, in terms of Wong being sentenced, when are we expecting that to happen?
0: Well, the judge said that sentencing was adjourned at a later date. He did say that it would take place as soon as possible. And so we know we will wait to see when that date is announced. But when we heard from the defense barrister, now he said that Joshua Wong has already spent almost 6 years in prison. He's been remanded in custody since late 2020. He served time for charges related to the 2019-90 government protests, as well as a charge under the Beijing imposed national security law of conspiracy to commit subversion in the largest national security trial in Hong Kong. And some of his supporters had been expecting him to be released early next year, and his defense lawyer urged for a lesser sentence for him, saying that he's used the time in court to reflect. And when he urged for this lesser sentence, he urged the judge to give him a lesser sentence to give him hope for the future.
1: All right, Laura Westbrook there in Hong Kong. Laura, thank you. Now, the Ebola outbreak in the Democratic Republic of Congo is causing concern for parents as the new school year starts. Some in the Ituri province, one of the hardest hit areas, say schools are not prepared to protect children from the risk of infection. Alan Aikani reports now from Goma.
2: Across Bunia, children are going back to their classrooms as the new school year begins in the Democratic Republic of Congo. But their return is dividing parents. Some say it is important for children to continue their education. Others are worried because new Ebola cases are still being reported.
3: It's true that the outbreak is still spreading across the province, but we're calling on all parents not to be scared. We've been facing this situation for months. We're surviving because we respect health safety measures and trust in God.
2: Authorities insist the term should go ahead as planned. They say measures are in place to reduce the risk of Ebola transmission.
4: We, as authorities, have decided to open the schools because we don't want to jeopardize an already prepared national school program. This is why, despite the fact that the outbreak still exists, we're opening schools on the same day as planned across the country.
2: Teachers' representatives say many facilities in the Eastern DRC are not equipped to protect children and staff from infection. This is also the area where misinformation about Ebola spread and some community members attacked health workers.
5: I'm against the school reopening because cases are increasing every day here. Remember that during COVID-19, children stayed home, schools and churches were closed and people were not allowed together. We should have waited this time as well to avoid infections.
2: More than 6,000 cases have been recorded, and the death toll has risen above 3,000, making this outbreak one of the most severe on record.
6: The debate in Bunia is not simply whether or not children should return to school. It's about whether parents believe enough has been done in order to make that return safe. For many families, sending back their children to school means choosing between their education and the risk of bringing Ebola back home.
2: Health authorities say controlling the spread of the virus requires treatment as soon as possible, as well as measures to prevent transmission and cooperation from community members. But authorities have urged communities to trust the measures they have put in place. Alan Aikani, Al Jazeera, Goma, Eastern DRC.
1: Russia's president has denied that Moscow was behind an attempted drone attack at Germany's Leipzig airport last month. On Tuesday, the German government blamed Russia for the incident targeting a Ukrainian cargo plane. It follows an investigation that found the explosive-laden device discovered at the airport was consistent with Russian technology. The foreign ministry has summoned the Russian ambassador and ordered the consulate in Bonn to close. Vladimir Putin says the allegations are an attempt to distract from Germany's domestic issues.
7: I believe this is primarily linked to the domestic political situation in Germany. The Chancellor's domestic political position is precarious. He does not enjoy the trust of his citizens, and it is clear why. He does not defend national interests, but trades them away. Economic miscalculations are evident. Businesses are closing. People are losing their jobs. The standard of living is falling. It is unclear why all these accusations are being made. Yet, there is only one explanation: the need to counter an aggressive Russia. But where is the evidence? Well, they have planted the evidence.
1: A U.S. judge has ruled that the man accused of fatally shooting prominent conservative Charlie Kirk will stand trial on charges that could carry the death penalty. Lawyers for Tyler Robinson entered a not guilty plea on his behalf. Prosecutors said they had overwhelming evidence Robinson shot Kirk from a rooftop at a college campus in Utah last year. They said he endangered others besides Kirk, which justified the charge of aggravated murder. That's it from me, Darren Jordan, for now. Much more, of course, on our website, aljazeera.com. There it is. The news continues here after Inside Story. Stay with us.
8: A torrent of water and mud swept away entire communities in seconds.
9: After a melting glacier carved a massive path of destruction, Nepal is grappling with the devastation, with thousands more missing under the debris. Nepal's flood disaster. Special coverage on Al Jazeera.
10: What has driven the defence deal between Israel and Greece? Citing shared regional challenges, the two countries have signed a major weapons agreement. But what are these challenges? And could this deal trigger a broader arms race? This is Inside the Story.

0: Hello, welcome to the programme. I'm Tom McRae. The Achilles Shield is one of the largest military deals in Israel's history. It will see Greece take delivery of a multi-layered air defence system to counter what it and Israel say are common threats. The multi-billion dollar agreement comes as tensions increase between Greece and Turkey. Now, the neighbours have been at odds over a range of territorial issues for more than five decades. Relations between Israel and Turkey have also deteriorated. Well, with Israel and Greece strengthening their alliance, what are the ramifications for the region? We'll talk to our guests in just a moment, but first, this report from Michael Apple.
1: Israel has its Iron Dome air defence system. And by mid-2029, Greece will have what it's calling an Achilles Shield, all part of a record $3.5 billion weapons export deal. For the first time, Israel is selling another country a complete, multi-layered air defence system.
2: In our region, many things are governed by destabilizing practices, by questioning international law, by questioning the law of the sea. We are implementing the 2030 agenda, which creates the strongest armed forces since the establishment of the new Greek state.
1: Athens is committing about 3% of its GDP to a sweeping overhaul of its military capabilities, saying its existing defense architecture is out of date, and more importantly, hasn't kept pace with what it perceives as its greatest threat, Turkey. Athens and Ankara have decades-old disputes over maritime borders, airspace, and territorial sovereignty. Israel, too, has an increasingly strained diplomatic relationship with Turkey. Ties have deteriorated as Ankara has increased its involvement in a post-Assad Syria. And this week, the Turkish foreign minister again criticized the Israeli prime minister.
3: Netanyahu has become a common enemy of humanity and global peace, and we can no longer take him seriously. Netanyahu's government is not just a threat to Turkey, it's a threat to the international community and global peace.
1: For his part, Benjamin Netanyahu has welcomed the defense deal, calling it a continuation of the country's Eastern Mediterranean alliance. While Greece sees this landmark agreement not only as a deepening of an existing security partnership, but as a necessity in a contested geopolitical space. Mike Lappel, Al Jazeera, for Inside Story.

0: To discuss all of this further, let's bring in our guests now. Joining us from Athens is George Zagopoulos. He is a senior fellow at the Hellenic Foundation for European and Foreign Policy. Alon Leal is in Tel Aviv. He is a former director general of the Israeli Foreign Ministry and Israel's former head of mission in Turkey. And in Ankara is Murat Yeşiltaş. He is the director of foreign policy research at SETA Foundation, a Turkish foreign policy and security think tank. Thank you so much for being with us here on Inside Story today. George, if I can begin with you straight away in Athens. This is a big deal for Greece, isn't it? Can you just talk us through exactly what they're getting for their billions of dollars and why Athens decided to go with Israel rather than the Americans or other partners?
1: Well, Greece is modernizing its armed forces, and this modernization leads to deals with different countries, including the United States, as you just said before. Israel is one of Greece's closest partners, and this is one of the reasons that the strategic collaboration between Greece and Israel is expanding. So what we will see in the next years is that the two countries will collaborate in order for Greece to build a security architecture which is necessary in order to respond to current international and regional challenges. But Greece-Israeli collaboration is nothing new. The partnership is evolving for 16 years now, and that's why we reached yesterday's agreement, which is certainly very important for both countries and certainly for Greece's security.
0: Right. Alon, obviously it's important from an Israeli point of view as well. It's a hugely significant deal, not just as a commercial win for Israel's defence industry, but can you talk us through the strategic weight it also brings for Israel's regional standing as well?
2: I think the importance of this agreement is more politically, economically, and less militarily. As you probably know, in the last 3 years, the international standing of Israel has deteriorated, including in the Middle East. Israel feels quite isolated, especially when it comes in the last few weeks to Europe. And this agreement with Greece runs against the trend of further isolation of Israel. So politically, it's very important for Israel. Economically, of course, the scope of such a deal to the military and aviation industries is very important, and to the Israeli economy is very important. I think it's less important when you think on strategic military issues for the Middle East, because I don't think Greece is expected to be involved in Middle Eastern military clashes. So to sum up, very important politically and economically for Israel.
0: Okay. Murat, how is this being read in Turkey amongst the security and military circles there? What sort of message does a deal of this scale and complexity actually send to Ankara?
3: First of all, there is no official explanations concerning the agreement between Israel and Greece, but I think there has been already discussion here in Turkey concerning the Israeli changing security and military policies in the region. So yes, it is true that it has different dimensions in terms of economic and political messaging of this deal, but I think there is also a military sort of mechanism that Greece and Israel are trying to build in the region. Of course, talking about threat is important, but what type of threat Greece and Israel are perceiving is much more than important, rather than asking these sort of questions. When I look at the military technical dimension of this agreement, it is crystal clear that Israel's ongoing security perception and military perception against Turkey, and of course there is also a perception inside Greece that Turkey's growing defense industry and military influence in the region are perceived as a threat both by countries. It is a reaction against of course Turkey, and of course unfortunately it's going to be another sort of era in the region that could easily transform the regionalized region.
0: Okay. George, do you agree with that assessment? I mean, Achilles is made up of three different systems. You've got David Slings, which deals with advanced air and missile threats, then SPIDER, which is surface-to-air missile defence system, that deals with drones and helicopters, and then you've got Barak MX, which can handle anything pretty much from fighter jets to cruise missiles. Why does Greece need such an elaborate and complex defence system at this point?
1: Well, there are different challenges that Greece is dealing with in a changing world. Certainly, Turkey has been diachronically a challenge for Greece. Turkey constitutes a threat for Greece. Forces in all fronts, it's not only Greek-Israeli relations, Greek-American relations, Greek-French relations, Greek-Italian relations are very important in that regard. Greece wants to build deterrence in order to be secure in a changing world. Certainly, Greek-Turkish relations are entering perhaps a new period of some tensions, but we should also remember that in the last 3 years or so, Greek Prime Minister Mitsotakis and President of Turkey Erdogan built a consensus, and there was relevant stability in bilateral relations. So certainly the two countries are making steps in order to modernizing their armed forces. At the same time, however, they are working together, they will be neighbors, and there are always ways in order for our two countries to live peacefully in a changing world.
0: Okay. Alon, this obviously comes in the middle of the war between US and Israel and Iran that continues to tick along. What do you make of the timing of that? Is the Iran threat really what has driven this, or is it really all about Turkey, do you think?
2: As was mentioned already, this good relations between Israel, Greece and Cyprus exist 16 years already and were a response to the deterioration of our relations with Turkey. So not much new here. If we put it in the context of the last few weeks or month, this Mecca agreement between Turkey, Saudi Arabia and Pakistan, which is a military alliance, definitely worries here the government and even the public. And I think the positioning of the agreement with Greece and the nature of the agreement with Greece that might be expelled maybe to Cyprus and maybe other countries is a kind of a response to this Mecca agreement. I think if I look at the Turkish-Israeli relations and the potential to deteriorate to violence, I see mostly the naval option here, which is relevant to Greece, and the Syria possibility, which I don't think is relevant to Greece, but definitely the talk of the town in Israel is of possible military deterioration between Israel and Turkey. And I think that this agreement with Greece is giving the Israeli public a feeling that Israel can meet the challenges.
0: Murat, do you agree with that assessment? Is that how people are viewing things there in Ankara, that there could be a deterioration, a further deterioration of relationships between Turkey and Israel?
3: Yes, I mean, it has been already deteriorated for many reasons, of course. I think the one reason is Israeli ongoing security policies across the region. I think what we have as a regional problem or the regional disorder and instabilities across the region, of course, is because of the Israel. So many countries now are trying to respond to the regional crisis now, in which Israel at the center. So without any war between Iran and Israel, I think we will have a sort of at least, you know, the sustainable political order. I know that I'm not naive that Iran is also undermining the regional security order. But now Israel is changing its security doctrine, and it's, you know, rather than, you know, maintaining a military deterrence, it is trying to construct a military dominance. I think the Israeli-Greece rapprochement or alignment, I think, are the manifestation of this military doctrine. So when it comes to the Mecca agreement, of course, the Mecca agreement

0: has also threat perception, but no country within the defense pact are threatening any country in the region. When we look at the discourse and the political sort of narratives among the Israeli politicians, I think you can see that the Turkey is portrayed as the security challenges. So I think how we can understand this, I mean, while Turkey's support to Syria in Syria in terms of trying to establish a sustainable military inside Syria is perceived as a threat by Israel, as an existential threat by Israel. So when it comes to the Israeli-Greece defense deal, it will be also perceived as a threat. I think this is a vicious cycle in region, because Turkey and Greece are the NATO member. They can come together, sit together, talk together, and they can overcome their own problem. But I think now what Israel is doing is securitizing Turkish-Greek relation. I think this is one of the important, probably would be the strategic ramifications in the future. Rather than expecting deterioration between Turkey and Israel, we should expect deterioration between Greece and Turkey because of Israel is securitizing bilateral relations of two countries. So this is really important. On the one hand, I think we have to see and wait and see the political consequences of the election in Israel. So if we will see a new government in Israel, probably there will be another round of rapprochement between Turkey and Israel. So this is a certain, of course, the certain time of the polarization of domestic politics and the manifestations of the polarization within Israeli domestic politics across the region. One risky consequences of this new alignment might be for Greece, that Greece is gradually becoming a structural and operational part of the Middle Eastern security issues.
1: Okay. Just getting back to Greece, George, domestically, this is extremely controversial, this deal. I think the majority of Greeks show in the latest polls that they distrust Netanyahu, and some critics are even saying that that Greece is becoming an Israeli satellite or a proxy. I mean, how much political risk is the Prime Minister Mitsotakis taking on here by signing up to this agreement?
2: Well, traditionally, Greece has been a pro-Arab state, but since 2010, after the improvement of Greek-Israeli relations, Greece is attempting to balance. So it is keeping its warm attitude vis-a-vis Arab states. At the same time, it is attempting to force close relations with Israel. And the image of Israel over the couple of years in Greece has been improved. Certainly, since 2023, since the beginning of the war in Gaza, there are slight changes in the public opinion evaluation of Israel. However, this does not mean that the Greek public opinion does not support close Greek-Israeli relations at the defense, energy, economic, and trade level. So it's a different thing to consider the Israeli foreign and military policy in the Middle East, and a different thing to look at the evolution of Greek-Israeli relations. So I wouldn't say that there is too much controversy about the recent military deal. Whether there is public debate in Greece about the Israeli policies in the Middle East, this is a different story, but Greece is attempting to modernize its armed forces. And within this context, closer relations with Israel are in its national interest.
1: Alon, you touched on this a little earlier, basically how Israel, since October the 7th, 2023, is starting to be seen as a pariah state by many around the world. Does Israel worry that an arms deal like this, even though it is obviously incredibly profitable, does it alienate European nations instead of helping to build alliances? Does it change that in any way?
3: First, I want to comment about the issue of Israeli elections that are around the corner. I'm almost sure that if we have a different leadership, this concept of Israel as a regional military power will gradually fade away. This is very much a Netanyahu concept, that Israel should live on the sword forever and prepare itself for war forever. And it might well happen that the next coalition will have a different attitude. However, I don't see the next coalition changing the policy toward the Palestinians, moving out of Gaza, changing the situation in the West Bank. And this is very important for Turkey. And I'm not sure that without a massive change in our attitude toward the Palestinians, Turkey will change its attitude to Israel. But regarding the regional issues, I see Egypt as the key factor now. I know that the Mecca agreement, Saudi Arabia, Pakistan, and Turkey are trying to pull Egypt on their side. I'm sure, knowing the Israeli leadership and bureaucracy, that we are working very hard to prevent such a situation. And I think Egypt is a critical factor now. If Egypt will opt with one of the sides, or the Mecca agreement, or the Israeli-Greece-Cyprus option, it will be a major, major factor. And I'm sure in Israel, everybody is busy with Egypt now. Regarding Europe, I think this agreement with Greece, I don't know how much it's covered in Europe, is a blow to Western Europe, is a blow to the British, French attitude of isolating Israel. And I don't know if European pressures will enter now or NATO pressures will enter now in order to depoliticize this agreement between Greece and Israel, because really it runs against international trends, against Israel, really that are really global now.
1: Mm. Murat, you said a little earlier that this deal could potentially transform the region. Can you just delve into that a little bit further? I mean, are you saying that could potentially trigger a broader arms race here? And what potentially would that look like?
0: I think the arms races in the region has been already started, I think, since the October the 7th, 2023. And after the war between Israel, Iran and United States, I think we have been witnessing a huge amount of transformation in modernizing militaries across the region and the equipment that the countries are procurement. I think this is an already situation that we have been observing. So we have to closely follow how this arms race and military modernization would impact the regional kinetic military escalations between different countries. So the more securitizing, I think, might bring sort of a domestic political tool to consume in the domestic political context, but over-securitization about the security issues in our region might easily translate directly to the escalation. But the escalation is a really risky situation, and there are many bubbles around the region that the issues can easily transform a top of the escalation ladder, which eventually, you know, lead to a direct military conflict between the actors. So this is the main trends in our region. So what we need is to construct a new political rhetoric to settle down some of the crisis and de-escalate the situations from, you know, Eastern Mediterranean to the Gulf region, and to make sustainable regional order. This is, I think, one of the strategic necessity for the region. Right. And another point, I think many countries are trying to come together and establish allies. So this is another trend that we are going to observe, as the previous speaker mentioned rightly, the will of Egypt to be part of Mecca agreement, and the other countries will follow potentially this sort of collective diplomacy mechanism and collective deterrence architecture. So this is the trend that the region is going towards.
1: Okay, George, just talking about escalation, we understand that Achilles Shield could potentially be deployed, first of all, in the Aegean, Is that a provocation from Athens' point of view?
2: Well, I would say that it is a natural development according to ongoing regional and international challenges. So Greece is attempting to boost its own defense, and it believes that by building this silt, it will be strong in the future. And it is its main interest to do so, although at the same time, it is in the interest of Greece to keep its relationship with Turkey stable. I think it's also in the interest of Turkey to do so. And if we are looking in the past, there are phases in of Greek-Turkish relations where the two countries certainly experienced high tensions, but there were also phases where the two countries experienced cooperation and synergies. So I believe that it is the responsibility of Greece and Turkey, despite the ongoing arms race, to find a way forward, because it is in the interest of both governments, the Greek and the Turkish one, and of the peoples of Greece and Turkey. I don't ignore disagreements which exist. I just try to build on a potential vision that can guarantee a safer world in our turbulent neighbourhood, which is full with problems and wars.
1: OK. Alon, what in particular should we be looking for, should we be seeking out to happen over the rest of this year?
3: I would direct the attention now to Syria. I think the potential clash there exists because Turkey was invited by Ashara to take care of Syria's defense. And Israel has a strong interest there because of two reasons. One, we don't want the Turkish army to get nearer because of the possibility of an Israeli-Turkish clash. We want to preserve the control of the skies on Syria to be able to attack any threat coming there. And also, still, there was hope here, although not widely expressed by the politicians, that Ashara's regime will collapse, that Syria will not stabilize as a country. The hopes here were based on the Kurds, on the Druze. I think the recent agreement between the Kurds and Ashara is a blow to Israel, and I think will force Israel to think that Syria might recover as a normal state. This is not something desired by Israel, especially because Israel doesn't want the Syrian demand for the Golan Heights again. So I think the strong interests of Turkey in Syria and the very strong interests of Israel in Syria are something that we should watch very closely, and unfortunately can lead to military clashes on Syrian soil.
1: OK, thank you so much. We'll have to leave it there as we are out of time. George, Alon and Murat, thank you so much for joining us here on Inside Story. And thank you too for watching. You can see the program again anytime by visiting our website. That's aljazeera.com. For further discussion, you can go to our Facebook page. 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You can also join the conversation on X. Our handle is @AJInsideStory. Well, for now, that's it from me, Tom McRae, and the team here. Al Jazeera's coverage continues in just a moment. Do stay tuned.

0: The human mind is incredible, but it can also overwhelm us at times.
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0: And to Argentina to find out why therapy is so popular.
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4: At Nasser Hospital, families wait. They count every minute, hoping to see loved ones arrive through the Rafah crossing. Among them is Huzaifa's family. His children have been waiting for their father and for the gifts he promised to bring. After a long and difficult journey, Huzaifa was reunited with his wife and children.
5: The inspection was very strict. All the toys for my children were taken from me. Everything was confiscated.
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0: Hello, I'm Darren Jordan. This is Al Jazeera, live from Doha. Coming up in the programme, the US launches new strikes against Iran, saying it's targeting military sites. But a wedding ceremony is also hit, killing five people. Iran responds by firing ballistic missiles towards Jordan. Alerts are also triggered in Bahrain and Kuwait. Also ahead, rescue teams in Nepal search for hundreds of workers trapped in hydroplant tunnels a week after a devastating flood and rockslides. And Hong Kong democracy activist Joshua Wong pleads guilty in a closely watched national security case. The US and Iran have traded strikes in the biggest flare-up of hostilities in more than a month. US Central Command says it struck Iranian military targets, but the attacks also hit a wedding party, killing at least five people. The strikes were focused along Iran's southern coast, with explosions in several locations near the Strait of Hormuz. They include Keshem Island and the cities of Bandar Abbas and Sirik. Kelly Callahan reports.
1: The aftermath of a US attack near the southern city of Sirik. A wedding was taking place here when bombs fell.
2: When we arrived there, an explosion occurred. It was very intense. Bricks, stones and cement hit me in the face and head. Many others were injured. We're all just ordinary civilians.
1: Children were among the casualties. Dozens of the wounded were rushed to hospital. Guests dressed for a wedding, diverting to the bedside of loved ones.
3: Unfortunately, tonight we witness another crime of the US in the country of Iran, especially in Hormuzgan province, which was an attack on a gathering of people in Khuzestan of Sirik County, while the people were busy with a happy occasion, meaning a wedding.
1: US CENTCOM released footage of its latest attacks on southern Iran, saying it was targeting air defense sites, radar systems, maritime assets, and mine-laying capabilities. It says it was in response to attempted Iranian attacks against shipping in the Strait of Hormuz. Iran's Revolutionary Guard quickly retaliated, targeting US military sites across the Middle East. Bahrain and Kuwait issued alerts warning of potential attacks. Jordan says it intercepted 10 of 13 missiles fired into its airspace, the other three falling in remote areas. Mediators are pushing to get Washington and Tehran back to the negotiating table, but 6 months into the war, civilians in Iran are once again caught in the crossfire. Kaylee Callahan, Al Jazeera.
0: Our White House correspondent Kimberly Halkett has more from Washington on what the US military has been saying about the strikes.
4: US Central Command, or CENTCOM, says the targets inside Iran struck by the US military include air defense as well as communication sites, radar systems, maritime assets, as well as mine laying capabilities. Now, this latest escalation by the United States began on Sunday with the United States insisting that Iran was preparing to lay mines in the Strait of Hormuz. The United States targeted the launchers on Larak Island, it says that Iran was setting up. As a response, the Iranian military hitting U.S. bases inside Jordan, and the United States in its latest statement saying that as a result of Iranian targets against U.S. service members in the region, as well as commercial shipping in the Strait of Hormuz, it is the reason for the latest round of strikes by the United States. Now, this escalation has certainly overshadowed the economic campaign that was announced last week by Treasury Secretary Scott Bessent. Having said that, there is still expected to later this week be another round of sanctions that will be announced against an Iranian bank, according to the Treasury Secretary. In the meantime, the U.S. president also threatening Iran should it choose to retaliate. The U.S. president on social media not only justifying the latest round of strikes, but also warning Iran that if there is further escalation, it will meet decimation by the United States. Kimberly Halkett, Al Jazeera, The White House.
0: Al Jazeera's Sinem Kossiolu is in Tehran. She says the killing of civilians was a major trigger for Iran's response.
5: This is basically what the Revolutionary Guard says pushed them for another wave of operation tonight, striking the U.S. targets as a child Civilians were killed during these attacks. We heard the Iranian Revolutionary Guard say that in a second wave of punishment of the aggressor operation, which they call, they struck heavily with ballistic missiles, and they hit American targets in Jordan along with Bahrain. But so far, what we can understand is that the Iranian government and Iranian army is taking its legitimacy to attack the American interests and bases in the surrounding region.
0: Axel Zymovich is in Doha with more on the Iranian attacks across the region.
6: We saw this escalation spreading across the region in Kuwait. Its air defenses, they say they have responded to what they describe as large attack by hostile drones in the latest Iranian military action. The Kuwaiti army says the explosion heard there, it was part of these effort by air defense system to intercept those incoming drones. But authorities there, they urged everybody to follow safety and security instructions in the country. This comes alongside what we're seeing in Jordan, and the armed forces there, they say 13 missile drones entered the kingdom's airspace. What we understand, 10 of them were intercepted, but the remaining three, they landed in areas far away from population centers. But also in Bahrain, Iran says it launched what it describes as a large-scale drone attack against Sheikh Issa Air Base in Bahrain. They were targeting radar installations and areas where Americans were gathering. We have a confirmation from officials in Bahrain. They say they intercepted those drones, but they stopped short of confirming that this particular airbase was targeted in the attack. Iran says it's only targeting U.S. Military assets, but those assets are spread across the region here, around the countries that are not party to this conflict. And prior to this attack, we had a warning by U.S. Embassy. They said that the security environment remains complex and Americans are being advised to remain vigilant and to be prepared for possible flight cancellations, airspace closure, but also wider travel disruptions. So the concern now in the region here is that this latest escalation between Iran and the United States is again spilling over the borders, and that's the reason why they are putting many countries on a heightened state of alert. Axel Zymovich, Al Jazeera, Doha.
0: Well, Kenneth Katzman is a senior fellow at the Soufan Center, and he says Iran is paying a heavier price than the U.S.
7: It's dangerous for Iran. It's not necessarily dangerous for the United States. the only personnel dying in this war is Iranian personnel. There's been very few U.S. casualties. Iran is in the early stages of economic collapse. The citizen population is suffering tremendously. The United States obviously has been harmed by higher gas prices, which is, it obviously hurts many Americans, but it's not like what the Iranians are facing. They're facing shortages of goods. They're facing shortages of gasoline, very high prices. So it could escalate. Mr. Trump, I think, has made clear that he's willing to escalate if needed. But he would like to keep this, get back maybe on a roadmap toward a peace process, which Iran undermined in July and it fell apart. He's willing to get back to it, but it has to be under clear conditions that the Strait of Hormuz would be open this time. Both sides want to resolve the conflict. I don't think it's a matter of fear on either side. It's a desire, a preference to get back to a roadmap toward a negotiated solution. And if either side escalates too much, that might close out the route for diplomacy. I don't think either side wants to close that route out, and they want to leave room, time and space for diplomacy to start up again.
0: Now, a week on from the devastating flash flood in the Himalayas, nearly 4,500 people remain missing. A torrent of ice, rock and mud swept through Nepal and China's autonomous Tibet region, leaving a trail of destruction. The disaster left at least 2.2 million tons of debris, according to the UN. International rescue teams are continuing their search for at least 600 of hydropower plant workers trapped in tunnels in Nepal. The death toll stands at more than 1,100. In a moment, we'll go live to Katrina Yu in Beijing, who's got the latest from officials in China. First, though, to Barnaby Lowe, who's in the Nepalese capital, Kathmandu. Barnaby, so we understand there is more international help on the way. Tell us more about that and how they'll be helping search and rescue operations, as well as the identification of bodies.
8: That's right, Darren. So more specialized equipment, including high-capacity drones, are expected to be flown in from outside the country to help with search and rescue, especially in those tunnels, hydropower tunnels, where hundreds of workers are believed to still be trapped. Now, Prime Minister Balinshah has said that more than 270 of those workers have been rescued. He did not mention when they were rescued, but we clarified with his office and we were told that the 279 workers were actually not found inside the tunnels, but at the site, but outside the tunnels. Regardless, though, search and rescue very much still ongoing. The Nepali army are digging, they're drilling, they're trying to reach those trapped workers. And pretty soon, they will be joined by another team of foreign experts, this time from South Korea, following the arrival of Chinese and Indian experts who have been helping out for a few days now. Forensic experts, also from China, as well as from Singapore, they're also due to arrive and they will be helping with the management and identification of the dead. And this has become a huge and complicated task given the mounting death toll and the state of the deep decomposing bodies, a lot of them unrecognizable. But as experts help families identify their missing loved ones, some of the families here have held a funeral actually at a temple just behind us, just a few hundred meters behind us, and they said that they needed to do it even though they still don't have the bodies of their missing relatives to free their spirits.
0: Barnaby, meanwhile, the UN's been warning of more glacial flood events. How is that likely then to complicate the recovery effort, do we think?
8: Right, so in 2020, UN experts identified at least 47 dangerous glacial lakes up in the Himalayas along India, Nepal, and China. And of course, we know that the flash flooding last week created more lake barriers up in the Himalayas and also obliterated entire communities here in Nepal as well as in the autonomous region of Tibet in China. So these same experts are now saying that it's become even more dangerous and that the risk could be long-term, which means that people who used to live in these villages may not be able to go back and rebuild their lives there. Now, Prime Minister Balinshah not mincing words, saying that Nepal has contributed very little to climate change, and so any financial aid from countries that are big greenhouse gas emitters, he said, should be considered compensation for these emissions.
0: All right, to Barnaby Lowe there in Kathmandu. Barnaby, thank you. Let's bring in Katrina Yu. She joins us live now from Beijing. Katrina, as Barnaby was saying there, China has been responding to Nepal's call for international assistance in the aftermath of the flood. What's the latest now in terms of how Beijing is helping?
9: That's right. Foreign Minister Wang Yi has told his Nepali counterpart that China is willing to help in any way it can. And so far, China has sent more than 55 tons of supplies to Nepal. Now, the most recent shipment included DNA identifying equipment, drones and water purification equipment, as well as more basic humanitarian aid, sleeping bags, tents, first aid kits, etc. Crucially, China has also recently sent experts, forensic experts, to help with the identification process for the remains that have been piling up in Nepal that authorities are really working hard to get through. And China has also sent a number of tunnel rescue specialists, engineers who have experience in rescuing people from these tunnels to help try to retrieve those who are trapped or believed to be trapped inside those hydropower stations. Now, in regards to China's own rescue efforts, there hasn't been much progress in the last few days. The death toll still stands at 16, and 546 people remain unaccounted for, including 261 foreigners. However, Chinese state media has said there has been a breakthrough this morning. Teams have finally finished repairing that devastated road leading up to the port of Jurong. They've finally been able to get in with some pieces of large heavy machinery to start to dig through and start to really try to find those who are missing. There are rescue team members standing by with life monitoring equipment. So we hope to hear over the next few hours an update on the status of that and whether any progress has been made on identifying or finding those who are still missing.
0: Katrina Yu in Beijing. Katrina, thank you. Well, Nepalese people living in the UK have been holding vigils and prayer services honouring victims of the floods in the Himalayas. Many have lost relatives in the disaster. Al Jazeera's Camille Nedelec reports now from Harlow, where she spoke to one man whose entire village has been washed away.
10: All three has gone. His mother, his son and his wife. She's my aunt.
11: Pramod Bhandari has lost dozens of family members swept away by catastrophic flooding in Nepal. He says an entire community is gone.
10: The school I went, there's no more. The teacher who taught me, there are no more. My family, there are no more. My house isn't there anymore.
11: Pramod has been living in Britain since his early 20s, but he grew up in Tupche, a village in the Himalayas, one of the areas worst affected by the disaster.
10: If somebody says, where are you from? I don't have any answer to tell where I'm from because I can't show them. I have lost my identity completely because my whole village has been swiped away.
11: Since the flood, Rajendra Pudasaini says his days have been spent fielding phone calls, coordinating support for bereaved Nepalese families in Britain and raising funds for urgently needed aid back home.
12: We feel like we are in guilt, like actually thousands of miles away, can't do anything. We want to help them out.
11: He's also dealing with his own grief. Several members of his extended family are missing.
13: Alongside stories of personal loss, there's also a sense of collective mourning.
11: At this busy Hindu temple in West London, prayers are held ahead of a candlelight vigil, among several events in honour of the injured, missing and dead in Nepal.
14: This is just a prayer, you know, our ritual, our prayer, to show our tribute to the nation, to our country, Nepal, that we are together at this time of sad and sorrow situation.
15: So we are so sad at this difficult time, and we are now, what we can do? We can only pray.
11: Far from home, a moment of solidarity and support. Camille Nedelec, Al Jazeera, Harlow, UK.
0: Time for a short break here in Al Jazeera. When we come back, Russia launches a new attack on the Ukrainian city of Odessa, damaging homes and injuring several people. And the UK's new Prime Minister faces MPs in the House of Commons for the first time since becoming leader. More on that. Stay with us.

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1: This hospital in the Sudanese city of Al-Ubayyid has become a lifeline for people across Darfur and Kordofan.
0: With detailed coverage.
2: Some key questions remain. Is this a

0: is at stake. The US and Canada imposed tariffs on each other after talks collapse. Consumers and businesses on both sides could pay the price. Will the dispute escalate into a full trade war? Or can the two sides still find an off-ramp? Counting the costs on Al Jazeera.
1: Grief is incomplete without closure. Decades of war in Iraq have left in their wake one of the highest numbers of missing people in the world. With rare access to excavation sites, Witness charts the tireless efforts of DNA specialists to bring some solace and the prospect of justice and accountability. If the dead come home on Al Jazeera.

0: You're watching Al Jazeera. A reminder of our top stories this hour. The US and Iran have traded strikes in the biggest flare-up of hostilities in more than a month. Washington says it struck Iranian military targets, but the attacks also hit a wedding party, killing at least 5 people. Iran says it retaliated by targeting US military sites across the Middle East. Jordan says it's intercepted Iranian missiles, and alerts have been issued in Bahrain and Kuwait. Around 4,500 people remain missing in the Himalayan region a week after a devastating flash flood. More than 1,100 people have died across Nepal and China's autonomous Tibet region. Nepal's prime minister says the focus is now on rehabilitation. Iran's president, Masoud Pezeshkian, is urging the US to return to its commitments under June's interim ceasefire agreement. He says Tehran will also do the same. Pezeshkian made the comments at the Shanghai Cooperation Organization summit in Kyrgyzstan. Leaders at the summit signed a joint statement condemning the US and Israel's war in Iran. Osama bin Javed reports now from Bishkek.
1: This was the 25th anniversary of the Shanghai Cooperation Organization, a bloc which is seen as a counter to US influence in the region. All 10 of its members, as well as the SCO Plus format members, came together. The Iranian issue dominated the agenda, where multiple bilateral meetings were held between the Iranian president and various other leaders. The Iranian president, Masoud Pezeshkian, said that Iran is willing to come back to the table.
2: We can witness the emergence of a global order in which competition among powers leads to more fragmentation, discord and instability, or we can strive for the formation of a multipolar world where the diversity of power pillars is accompanied by multilateral cooperation, respect for the United Nations Charter and equality of state sovereignty. The Islamic Republic of Iran chooses the second option.
1: For the hosts, Kyrgyzstan, it was an opportunity to put Central Asia back into the mix and insist that multilateralism is the way forward.
3: So this is an opportunity for them, having economic giants such as China and India on the side, to declare that they would not be accepting the unilateralism in sanctions, in international relations, in this particular case against Iran and those countries that are dealing with Iran.
1: China and Russia remain the biggest partners of this bloc, and their message was very similar, that this momentum of building relationships is going to continue, but it's not going to come at the expense of anyone.
4: We must firmly adhere to the path of partnership rather than joining military blocs, choose dialogue over confrontation, and follow the principles of extensive consultation, joint contribution, and shared benefits to ensure equal access for all nations.
5: Mutual trade and investment exchanges are growing year after year. For instance, Russia's trade turnover with SCO countries exceeded $400 billion last year, with our states increasingly utilizing national currencies in mutual settlements.
1: The Shanghai Cooperation Organization comprises countries like India and Pakistan, Azerbaijan and Armenia, Uzbekistan and Kazakhstan. Not all of them see the world through the same lens, but here they came in unity to tell the world that they believe in multilateralism, they believe in finding purpose in unity, they believe to enhance further cooperation in all areas, including the economy, which remains the focus for many of these nations. The baton has now been passed to Pakistan, which will hold the next Shanghai Cooperation Organization Leaders Summit in Islamabad. Osama bin Javed, Al Jazeera, Bishkek, Kyrgyzstan.
0: Israeli settlers have set fire to 2 vehicles near Nablus.

0: protests in the occupied West Bank. Footage shows the settlers fleeing the scene after torching the cars belonging to Palestinians. Attacks on Palestinians and their properties in the occupied West Bank have been carried out nearly every day in recent weeks. Hong Kong pro-democracy activist Joshua Wong has pleaded guilty to collusion with foreign entities. The charge under China's national security law carries a maximum sentence of life in prison. Wong gained fame as a teenager, becoming one of the most prominent faces in Hong Kong's pro-democracy movement. But he was arrested, along with many other activists, after Beijing tightened its control over the territory following mass protests in 2019. Laura Westbrook is in Hong Kong and has more on Wong's conviction.
1: When he entered into the courtroom dock, he smiled at his supporters, he waved at them. At one point, he clasped his hands together. And when the charges were read out, he confirmed that he pled guilty to those charges. Now, he's being charged with conspiracy to collude with foreign forces to endanger national security. This is a serious crime under the national security law that was imposed by Beijing in 2020 following massive anti-government protests in 2019. Now, he's accused of conspiring with the self-exiled activist Nathan Law and others to request foreign countries, institutions and individuals to impose sanctions or blockades against Hong Kong and China between July and November 2020. And we also heard from the defense, who tried to give mitigation arguments as well during this hearing today. And this is the second charge that Joshua Wong has been charged with under the national security law. He's already serving time for another national security law conviction, and he was expected to be released early next year.
0: To Ukraine now, where Russian missiles have hit multiple sites across the city of Odessa. Video shared on social media shows a residential block damaged in the attack. Local authorities say three people, including a child, were injured. Russian President Vladimir Putin has denied Moscow was behind an attempted drone attack targeting a Ukrainian cargo plane at Germany's Leipzig airport in August. It comes after Berlin accused Russia of being responsible. Germany's foreign minister has summoned the Russian ambassador and ordered the consulate in Bonn to close. Berlin says the incident matches the model of Russian operations across Europe. But Putin says the accusation is an attempt to distract from Germany's domestic issues.
2: I believe this is primarily linked to the domestic political situation in Germany. The Chancellor's domestic political position is precarious. He does not enjoy the trust of his citizens, and it is clear why. He does not defend national interests, but trades them away. Economic miscalculations are evident. Businesses are closing. People are losing their jobs. The standard of living is falling. It is unclear why all these accusations are being made. Yet, there is only one explanation: the need to counter an aggressive Russia. But where is the evidence? Well, they have planted the evidence.
0: Now, on Tuesday, the UK Prime Minister and Labour leader Andy Burnham set out his plans to devolve more power away from Westminster. But those plans will face scrutiny later on Wednesday, when Burnham attends his first Prime Minister's questions. Al Jazeera's Roy Challens reports from London.
3: It is time for Andy Burnham to get real. He has spent the first 6 weeks as Prime Minister touring the country, visiting Ukraine, and making a series of eye-catching announcements that have helped put Labour back into a poll lead. But because of the summer recess, he hasn't had to explain where he wants to take the country to Parliament until now.
4: From the 1980s, this country took a series of wrong turns. Yes. Political power was centralised, economic power privatised, the country deindustrialised.
3: So that was Burnham's diagnosis of the country's ills. He also thinks his time as Manchester mayor has shown him how to cure it.
4: Mr. Speaker, this government will oversee the biggest redistribution of power this country has seen. The driving force behind it all will be Number 10 North. It will oversee the rewiring of the British state, the rebuilding of resilience in our communities, and the reindustrialisation of our regions.
3: But the exact shape of all of this is still very rough. The 10-year plan and the autumn budget should flesh things out. Meanwhile, the opposition, disgruntled Keir Starmer loyalists, and a bond market which is driving up the cost of government borrowing won't make things easy. Running the country, as opposition leader Kemi Badenoch told him, is much harder than running Manchester. Rory Challens, Al Jazeera, Westminster.
0: All right, well, that's it from me, Darren Jordan. There is much more, of course, on our website, aljazeera.com. There it is. The news continues here after Counting the Cost. Stay with us.
5: There are no airports nearby, and all the roads leading to this part of the country are impassable right now.
6: The reason why all of this is so valuable for the drug traffickers is that it has a direct access to the river and from here to the port. From here, they take the drugs to the ships, just a cigarette and a few matches. You can set fire to the bush and the twigs that are everywhere here.
7: A lot of people have been wearing masks on their faces, saying, "We are all Evo Morales. We are all you."

0: Hey there, I'm Scott McLean. This is Counting the Cost on Al Jazeera, your look at the world of business and economics. Tit-for-tat tariffs between long-standing allies. The U.S. and Canada imposed levies on each other's goods after talks collapse. Will the dispute escalate into a full-on trade war? Or can the two sides still find an off-ramp? Canada's Prime Minister has pushed back against U.S. pressure. He wants to reduce his nation's reliance on the American market. Is the historic alliance at risk? And what's the economic cost for both sides? Reciprocal tariffs, dollar for dollar. Canada's Prime Minister Mark Carney is holding firm in his trade dispute with the United States. His nation and China are the only two countries that have chosen to retaliate against U.S. tariffs. After talks broke down, Washington and Ottawa now face the risk of a full-scale trade war. At stake is nearly $900 billion in annual commerce between deeply integrated economies and their North American trade pact. Canada's economy is more exposed, but American businesses and consumers will also feel the pinch. Carney is trying to reduce his nation's dependence on the American market, build stronger trade ties elsewhere, and rally other middle powers, as he calls them, to resist economic coercion. But can Canada afford the cost of pushing back? Fintan Monahan reports.
1: You're at war when you get attacked. We got attacked.
2: A deal seemed close, but now there's talk of a trade war. Negotiations between Canada and the United States fell apart after both sides accused the other of making last-minute changes. The U.S. is now imposing a 50% tariff on $20 billion worth of Canadian imports. That covers around 5% of total trade, and is in addition to existing tariffs on Canadian exports of metal, lumber, and cars. Canada is hitting back with retaliatory tariffs of its own on a range of U.S. goods, including steel, dairy, and electronics. Further escalation is already under consideration.
3: We're moving forward with measures that respond to Canadian retaliation. Remember, as President Trump has introduced a trade policy to reshore American production and protect American jobs, two countries have retaliated against the United States, the People's Republic of China and Canada.
2: U.S. President Donald Trump has accused trading partners of taking advantage of the U.S. and has used tariffs in a bid to revitalize American industry. Many key allies have signed new deals with Washington, but Canada was one of the few holdouts. Trump has accused Canada of wanting the benefits of being a U.S. state without being one, and has repeatedly suggested Canada should become part of the United States. Canadian Prime Minister Mark Carney has struck a defiant tone. He's traveled the world, boosting ties with alternative trading partners. Carney says one key sticking point in talks with the U.S. was a push to curb Canada's ability to make these kinds of deals, a move he sees as an attack on Canada's autonomy.
4: We were not prepared to compromise our sovereignty, the protection of the French language and our culture. To my American colleagues, let's be clear. For my government and for Canada, this was never a question on the table, even if the United States tried until the last minute.
2: The dispute could also have far-reaching consequences. The USMCA, a trade deal between the U.S., Canada, and Mexico, is up for review. Progress on negotiations will be difficult, with two members engaged in a trade war. Canada and the U.S. have been close allies and trading partners for decades. They do around $870 billion in annual trade and are both members of the NATO alliance.

0: But Trump's aggressive trade policies have soured that relationship. The stakes are high. If Canada manages to get concessions from Trump, it could embolden other nations to seek better deals. And if the dispute drags on, it could create a lasting wedge between longtime allies. Vincent Monaghan, Al Jazeera, for Counting the Cost.
1: All right, let's discuss this further with our guests. Armin Yalnızyan is a leading Canadian economist and fellow on the future of workers at the Atkinson Foundation. She's in Ottawa. William Lee is chief economist at Global Advisors and former IMF deputy division chief. He's joining us from Henderson, Nevada. And Dmitry Grozobinsky is executive director of the Geneva Trade Platform and founder of the consultancy Explain Trade, and he joins us from Geneva. All right, Armin, we'll start with you. I just want to ask you about just how integrated these two countries' economies actually are. Because if you look at the United States, these darker shaded states, there are 26 of them. The biggest export destination for these states is Canada. But for the Canadians, every single province, 10 provinces, three territories, their biggest export destination is down here in the United States. In fact, there is some $3.5 billion in commerce trading the border across the border every single day. And look, in Canada, there's 2.3 million jobs that depend in some way on trade with the United States. Conversely, there's only 1.4 million American jobs that depend on trade with Canada. And so the Canadians, well, some economists are getting a little bit concerned that there could be 90,000 jobs which could disappear if these U.S. tariffs carry on for a long time. So Armin, I assume you won't disagree with me when I say that it seems like the Canadians are getting a rougher ride here, but why do you think that the way that the Canadians have responded here and retaliated is the right move in your view?
2: Well, look, the American economy is 7.5 times the size of ours. The job market is 7.5 times the size of ours. We've added almost 200,000 jobs. They've lost almost 1 million jobs over the course of the last year in the trade war. So whether or not we depend more on them for trade than they depend on themselves for just producing things, this has been a project to integrate the two economies for over 40 years now. That was the point for the last 40 years, is to grow your economy through export-oriented growth. And now there's been a spanner thrown into the works. And the question is not just trade. I mean, if it was just about trade, I can't tell you how many times we've been told that Canada is rigging the numbers and rigging trade with the United States. We have a trade deficit of about $55 billion in 2025. It's been falling since Liberation Day was announced. But the European Union has a trade deficit of $223 billion. China, $203 billion. You know, like Taiwan, $178 billion. Like, if the game is rigged, there's other people that are rigging it more. And he is finding ways of dealing with other countries in a different way. What he needs is a win with a country he thinks he can put his knee on the neck of.
1: Okay, so William, on the subject of that trade deficit, I just want to understand the American perspective a little bit better, because this orange line here is what Americans buy from Canadians, and the red line is what they sell. So there is a trade deficit in favor of the Canadians. In 2022, it was $78 billion. That's a lot of money, but it's closed a lot. If you go to 2025, it's down to only $48 billion. There's a caveat here, and that is that the Americans are buying about 4 million barrels of Canadian oil at a discount every single day. And so if you take energy out of this equation, you actually don't have a trade deficit with Canada at all. You have a trade surplus. So my question for you, William, is what exactly in this scenario is there for Washington to complain about?
3: Precisely. In fact, you pointed out exactly my main point, which is to say, outside of energy, the United States has a surplus with the Canadians. We're actually importing more from Canada, exporting more to Canada in terms of industrial goods, consumer goods, and intra-industry trade is really what integrates the two countries together. Now, I believe the talks were cut off because Prime Minister Carney really felt he needed to make a political statement, a bold political statement for his vote. Voters, because his polls have been declining since January on a very steady declining trend. And this belligerence on his part, this act of defiance, allowed him to have a huge jump in the polls, which he really needed. So to me, it's much more of a political story than it is an economic story. The integration of the United States and Canada has been very successful. Jobs have been created and in both countries. Now, to say that the United States has declined in terms of employment and the Canadians have done so well, let's remember Canadians are in a recession from Q.

0: Q4 and Q1. The latest estimate from the Bank of Canada is the third quarter may be a positive, maybe 1.5% growth, but that's barely, half of what the United States is experiencing right now, where the closest estimate for current quarter growth is about 4%. So as much as the United States is booming, the Canadians are not benefiting from the U.S. boom, and that's partly because of the domestic policies put in place by Prime Minister Carney, which is why he really needed this boost in political defiance to get his voters back on his side.
1: Armin, quickly, your response, is this political?
2: Well, it is political. But I would invert the problem that William is identifying. President Trump has not been able to succeed in his economic policy. He has not been able to succeed in his military policy. His polling is down the toilet. And frankly, it is, he's got another few days to respond to our proposed retaliation on September the 8th. But he's got about 10 weeks before the vote comes in the midterms. And he needs a win desperately. And he sees attacking us. Look, when Trade Representative Jameson Greer got up and said it was us that put on last minute proposals on the table, this is their calling card, is to sow distrust in who's telling the truth. It's not like Mr. Carney has been known to put things on the table at the last minute. There is a president, however, a leader of a country whose signature is signed in pencil, as Mr. Carney has said. So we have got a problem here on what is the truth as to what happened at the last minute, but a country that has signaled that it absolutely does not want to enter discussions. It wants to continue the policies it's got, and those policies are losing policies, and they're going to find out about it at the ballot box in November.
1: I want to get Dmitry in here. Look, some of the items that the U.S. is now putting tariffs on are covered, at least previously, under the USMCA trade agreement. Do you think that, given that that deal was supposed to be reviewed this year, possibly renegotiated, do you think that the future of that deal is in serious risk?
3: I think it's too early to say it's in serious risk. This is a deal that's absolutely critical to North American supply chains. And while the U.S. did block a 10-year extension as is and triggered this mechanism where every year there's going to be a continued review of it, and while they haven't begun bilateral negotiations with Canada at all about what that means, I think they are going to be very reluctant to actually kill off the deal in any significant way, because we are talking about potentially millions of jobs and thousands or tens of thousands of supply chains that really do rely on comparatively frictionless trade across that border. And if the USMCA falls over, that is a huge amount of disruption and a huge punch in the gut to an economy that, frankly, doesn't need it right now.
1: William, go ahead.
0: Yes, absolutely. Dmitry is absolutely spot on. I think the issue is that the USMCA is the purpose of these current negotiations with Canada to try to make it really work. What we've seen is that the USMCA has failed in its regional content to really improve the job prospects for both Canadians, U.S. and Mexicans. So what the U.S. has been proposing now with Canada is to put 50% national content, because the regional content has been overrun by avoidance and non-enforcement of the provision. What we see is that countries can say, well, I'm just going to pay the tariff for auto parts because it's only 2.5% tariff, and I won't even bother establishing that I've got 75% regional content. That regional content clause is the one that's being negotiated right now with the Canadians and coming up with the Mexicans. And that really is critical to preserving the job enhancing and job creating aspects of USMCA. So Dmitry is absolutely spot on. This is all about USMCA. And the tariffs that are being bandied about right now, it's 5% of Canadian trade, which, to remind everybody, 80% of U.S.-Canadian trade goes completely untariffed. And the tariffs are being put on, they're not being put on potash and critical minerals. They're not being put on energy. They're not being put on pharmaceuticals, aircraft, which are the critical exports for Canada. So these are not the acts of a belligerent country on the part of the United States. As I said earlier, it's Canada that walked out because of a political need to bolster bolster the prime minister's votes. But the key to the negotiations is you

0: USMCA has to be improved with national content rather than the unenforceable regional content that's in there now.
1: And I want to get to what exactly made this deal come off the rails. But first, I'm just interested in the legality of this for a moment, because you will remember that President Trump had tariffs put in place on other countries that were struck down by the Supreme Court. So now he's found another justification, and he's gone back in time to the Great Depression era, the Tariff Act of 1930. I'm going to save you guys reading the whole thing. Basically, it says the important part is that you can put in place tariffs up to 50% on any foreign country that places any burden or disadvantage on the commerce of the United States. So, look, let's remind everybody that right now, the Canadians, this is a provincial decision, not the federal decision, but a provincial decision, they have, for all provinces except for these two, Alberta and Saskatchewan, taken American booze, American alcohol, off of the shelf. So, Dimitri, do you think that the Canadians have maybe shot themselves in the foot here by giving President Trump a legal justification for actually putting those tariffs in place?
2: I'm sure they annoyed him, but let's be very, very clear. This is a gigantic trade relationship. Every year, for example, the U.S. compiles a giant document where it outlines issues it has with every country on earth and their trade regime. Given the wording of that 1930s Act, if the Trump administration wanted to find something, if it wasn't booze, it would have been soft lumber. If it wasn't soft lumber, it would have been dairy. If it wasn't dairy, it would have been something else entirely. So given the way that the act was done, if you tell the U.S. Trade Representative's office to go and find a pretext to declare that Canada is being mean, they will find it. So while you can sort of argue that, listen, there have been irritants in that relationship, and could Canada have been nicer about some of this stuff? Could it have avoided poking the bear? Certainly from a political perspective, but from a legal perspective, let's be clear, what's happening here is an incredibly old, incredibly vaguely worded act that allows a vast amount of latitude for an executive to find a pretext and whack some tariffs on it. And this is an executive that likes tariffs and likes finding legal precedents to whack them on with.
1: I mean, do you agree with Dimitri, or do you think that maybe these Canadian provinces have shot themselves in the foot a little bit?
3: Let us be very clear that drinking more booze from the United States, because it's Kentucky bourbon and it's Californian wine that we're talking about, is not enough of a reason to shoot ourselves in the foot. Like, that is not what is going on here. When you apply 50% tariffs on a sector like steel or auto, these sectors that are deeply integrated continentally with Mexico as well, consumers in all three countries, but especially the United States, depend on. You are talking about a rule for you, but not a rule for me. In fact, when the trade representative, the U.S. trade representative, was talking last night to say that we were the problem and that we were the reason why the trade talks fell apart last night, he did reference the Auto Pact of the 1960s, where we put into place a measure that said we retain the right to produce a share of what we consume. That is precisely what he says the U.S. is doing.
1: Yeah.
3: Well, why is the rule good for him but not us?
1: And that's a great segue into my next question, William. I mean, the irritant, I think everyone agrees. I don't want to get too much into the nitty-gritty here, but everyone seems to agree that part of the irritant here and why this went off the rails a little bit is because of medium and heavy-duty trucks. Talking about the Ford F-350, behemoth of a truck, by the way, for those not from North America. Is the United States interested in an integrating manufacturing, auto manufacturing sector, or do they just want all the manufacturing jobs to be in the United States, period, end of story?
0: Not at all. As I just said, there are no tariffs put on pharmaceuticals, semiconductors, aircraft, and those are the key manufacturing.
1: But the auto sector is a big sector for Canada, though, William.
0: But the truck issue, I think, is one that deals with the nature of this domestic content for intra-industry trade, and that is part of the USMCA negotiations. But in terms of discrimination, let's remember the elephant in the room is the dairy lobby, especially the ones from the Quebec provinces, where even with the lobbyists of keeping out a lot of foreign dairy, the EU cheesemakers are given much higher preference for importing into Canada than U.S. Cheesemakers. So there is a lot of evidence for discrimination in those areas where the political lobbies are very strong in Canada. And it's not liquor; it's dairy and a lot of other agricultural.

0: produce.
1: Yeah.
0: But again, the main issue here that Dimitri pointed out is to preserve the domestic content provisions of USMCA and to make it work and not to allow countries to get around it and to not allow third parties to take advantage of the USMCA to bring in foreign parts and then export it into the United States.
1: And just for our viewers who don't understand, what you're describing there with dairy is something called supply management, which Canada does, which basically matches, puts in regulations and quotas and things to match supply with demand so that the price of dairy, chicken, turkey, things like that, it is steady so that farmers can make a living, they can make a profit. It means the consumers, though, inevitably pay more. So, Armin, just your response quickly to that, because the Americans maybe have a good point that it's unfair in that you're not allowing American cheese, American milk, American chicken into Canada.
2: That's not true. There are quotas in the trade agreement as it exists.
1: But then there are huge tariffs, though, if you go past those tariffs, though. I think it's like 250%.
2: It's a cap. It's a quota. So we're just saying don't flood our markets. But I just want to be very clear with your viewers that dairy, especially cheese, which is the thing that seems to be driving them crazy, dairy is a fraction of what we are talking about when the trade representative and the president says they want to reshore production. They're not talking about cheese. They're talking about auto. They're talking about steel. That's why they introduced this security concern, that these are really critical industries for them. It's also a critical industry economically for us. And that's the point. They want to kill those industries in Canada. You do that, you've crippled a good deal of our economic base.
1: William, very quickly, and then I want to move on.
0: That's complete non sequitur, because what I said earlier was that given the quotas that exist, the Europeans are allowed much more preferential quotas than the Americans. And so that is a clear case for discrimination, which is why the 388 tariffs are being brought up. So we're talking about discrimination here, and that's the example that everyone knows.
1: Yeah, we could talk about cheese for a long time, but this is a very big issue that has gone on for a long time. But I just want to widen this out a little bit, because the Canadian Prime Minister, Mark Carney, got a lot of accolades from some quarters, criticism from others, for a speech that he gave in Davos in Switzerland earlier this year, where he warned about bigger countries taking advantage of smaller ones. Here's what he said.
3: Great powers have begun using economic integration as weapons. Tariffs as leverage, financial infrastructure as coercion, supply chains as vulnerabilities to be exploited. The middle powers must act together, because if we're not at the table, we're on the menu.
1: Okay, so Mark Carney is going to look to the east, to Europe, look to the west, to Asia. But I guess, Dimitri, does it really make sense for Mark Carney to do that, to diversify their trade when you have the world's biggest economy with 400 million people right on your doorstep?
4: So I think there are two separate questions. The first one is this something that's worth trying? Like, should you seek out more access to other markets, build those trade links? Absolutely. You want as many customers as you can possibly get. You want warm relations all over the world. Most countries do. But I think we should also be very realistic about what he's proposing here. You cannot replace proximity and market size with countries on the other side of the world. As you said, the US is a huge economy, and it's right there. A lot of what Canada exports really can only go to the United States. You're not going to take the kind of oil, for example, that Canada is generating and send it anywhere else. It's landlocked, and there are specific refineries it goes to. So it's a good thing to do, but it's not a switcheroo. The second point I'd make, and this is, I think, the, you know, he talks about an alliance of middle powers. He has this sort of vision of everyone standing together in the face of coercion, not just from the United States, but from countries like China that have attempted things like this, perhaps even from the European Union. And there are real limits to how well that works, because what that requires is a coalition of countries that, when the US turns up and says, if you break ranks, we will give you and only you access to our market, and we'll lock all of your friends out, we'll hold the line. And I think we're probably not quite there yet.
1: So one last thing to ask you about that, guys, and that was that there was some concerns brought up by the Canadians that the Americans were potentially asking them to basically check with them if they were going to make any trade deals with anybody else. So the U.S. Trade Representative Jameson Greer was asked about this on the public broadcaster, CBC, and he said this. Listen.
5: We didn't have any text like that, right? We talked about let's coordinate on a bilateral basis, right? It wasn't Canada shall or anything like that. It's let's talk about this. But when it comes to things like steel and aluminum, the idea is if we're going to, you know, lower our tariffs and give you the best deal in the world on steel and aluminum, we can't have Canada be a place where you can get flooded with steel and aluminum from other countries and be used as a backdoor into the U.S. I mean, it's just economics and protection. You know, again, our view was there's a way to bring Canada along, but we have to have mutual protection.
1: Armin, does he have a point here? I mean, could this be a backdoor to flood the United States with cheap Chinese steel, for instance?
2: Yeah, we've been fighting cheap Russian and Chinese steel for decades now, and we were doing it together. And so he made a great point last night. He really performed well last night. He was very convincing to sow doubt on what it was that scuttled the deal and what he's trying to do. And he separated out the economic argument from the political argument, which he kept making over and over again about Fortress North America, while we are actually shooting at somebody within that fortress economically. So yeah, you can't suck and blow at the same time, in my view.
1: William, your response?
0: Well, I have to say, Jameson Greer is trying to advocate the national content rule, which is 50% national content. And you have to ensure that stuff that's produced in Canada is produced in Canada and not imported into Canada. And so there's no shooting. In fact, we're trying to support the Canadians. I think Jameson Greer is saying, find as many trading partners as you want, and that's a good thing to diversify your export base, but don't allow the third countries to take advantage of the treaty that we have with Canada. That's really the main issue here, and that I think is as supportive of any trading partner as two countries can be.
1: Armin, lastly, I just on the subject of China, if Canada does have closer relations with China, they're going to bring in, I think, 50,000 Canadian or Chinese vehicles per year. I mean, doesn't that kind of underscore the trade representative's point there that Chinese vehicles are now going to enter the North American market through the back door, meaning Canada?
2: Anything just, we do just, that North they American, don't like, they are saying that they can actually stop or want to be able to stop. Look, I understand where the frustration is coming from the United States, but who started this trade war? Do you think we would be doing this if we had a more productive relationship? Like, the idea that they can defend their economic interests, but we can't defend ours makes zero sense to anybody anywhere. Yeah. So go for it. If you think that the problem is trade with China, go for it.
1: William, very briefly, I'll give you the last word, William.
0: If you want to import Chinese auto parts and batteries allow the Chinese to take over your industrial base the way they have so many other countries, then go right for it. But we, as your trading partners, are trying to protect you from that flood of cheap manufacturing that will displace Canadian jobs. And that really is the purpose of preserving national content at 50%.
1: All right, guys, I really wish we had more time. This is a fascinating discussion. We want to thank you all for being here. It's Armin Yalnızyan, fellow on the future of workers at the Atkinson Foundation, William Lee, chief economist at Global Advisors, and Dmitry Krasobinski, executive director of the Geneva Trade Platform and founder of the consultancy Explain Tree. Thank you all once again for being here. And that is it for our show. Get in touch with us on X. My handle is @ScottMcLean. And do use the hashtag AJCTC when you do. Or drop us an email. Countingthecost@aljazeera.net is our address. But there's more for you online at aljazeera.com/CTC. That'll take you straight to our page, which has individual reports, links, and entire episodes for you to catch up on. All right, that is it for this edition of Counting the Cost. I'm Scott McLean from the whole team here in Doha. Thank you so much for watching. The news is next here on Al Jazeera. See you.
6: In every story, truth is priority. 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
7: 50 million taxpayer dollars that went out the door to fund condoms in Gaza.
8: Except it wasn't Gaza, Palestine. It was Gaza province, Mozambique, thousands of miles away.
9: Some of the things that I said will be incorrect. You know, we will make mistakes.
8: People in Power investigates if decisions by the world's richest man helped fuel an HIV resurgence in one of the poorest countries on Earth. Elon and the other Gaza on Al Jazeera.
10: Among the crowds boarding trains out of Beijing for summer break, this group of children is off for an experience of mind-expanding proportions. They're headed to the eastern city of Hangzhou, home to the so-called Six Little Dragons, the high-tech companies driving China's push to be at the forefront of the AI revolution.
11: This is so cool. We've learned lots of fascinating stuff about AI.
12: A government goal to make AI an essential part of the school syllabus by 2030 has increased demand for these courses.
13: Our focus is to inspire children, to help them develop a positive relationship between humanity and artificial intelligence.
10: Hopefully, to embrace a world yet to be imagined, that they will likely need to send their children on the summer camps of the future to understand fully.

0: Hello, I'm Adrian Finnegan. This is Al Jazeera, live from Doha. The top stories this hour. The US launches new strikes against Iran, saying it's targeting military sites, but a wedding ceremony has also hit, killing five people. Iran responds by firing ballistic missiles towards Jordan. Sirens are also triggered in Bahrain and Kuwait. Also ahead, rescue teams in Nepal search for hundreds of workers trapped in hydropower plant tunnels a week after a devastating flood. And Hong Kong democracy activist Joshua Wong pleads guilty in a closely watched national security case. The US and Iran have traded strikes in the biggest flare-up of hostilities in more than a month. US Central Command says that it struck Iranian military targets, but the attacks also hit a wedding party, killing at least five people. The strikes were focused along Iran's southern coast, with explosions in several locations near the Strait of Hormuz. They include Kashm Island and the cities of Bandar Abbas and Sirik. Al Jazeera's Kayleigh Callahan reports.
1: The aftermath of a US attack near the southern city of Sirik. A wedding was taking place here when bombs fell.
2: When we arrived there, an explosion occurred. It was very intense. Bricks, stones and cement hit me in the face and head. Many others were injured. We're all just ordinary civilians.
1: Children were among the casualties. Dozens of the wounded were rushed to hospital. Guests dressed for a wedding, diverting to the bedside of loved ones.
3: Unfortunately, tonight we witness another crime of the US in the country of Iran, especially in Hormuzgan province, which was an attack on a gathering of people in Khuzestan of Sirik County, while the people were busy with a happy occasion, meaning a wedding.
1: US CENTCOM released footage of its latest attacks on southern Iran, saying it was targeting air defense sites, radar systems, maritime assets, and mine-laying capabilities. It says it was in response to attempted Iranian attacks against shipping in the Strait of Hormuz. Iran's Revolutionary Guard quickly retaliated, targeting US military sites across the Middle East. Bahrain and Kuwait issued alerts warning of potential attacks. Jordan says it intercepted 10 of 13 missiles fired into its airspace, the other three falling in remote areas. Mediators are pushing to get Washington and Tehran back to the negotiating table, but 6 months into the war, civilians in Iran are once again caught in the crossfire. Kayleigh Callahan, Al Jazeera.
0: Our White House correspondent Kimberly Halkett has more from Washington on what the US military has been saying about the strikes.
4: U.S. Central Command, or CENTCOM, says the targets inside Iran struck by the U.S. military include air defense as well as communication sites, radar systems, maritime assets, as well as mine-laying capabilities. Now, this latest escalation by the United States began on Sunday, with the United States insisting that Iran was preparing to lay mines in the Strait of Hormuz. The United States targeted the launchers on Larak Island, it says that Iran was setting up. As a response, the Iranian military hitting U.S. bases inside Jordan, and the United States in its latest statement saying that as a result of Iranian targets against

0: U.S. service members in the region, as well as commercial shipping in the Strait of Hormuz. It is the reason for the latest round of strikes by the United States. Now, this escalation has certainly overshadowed the economic campaign that was announced last week by Treasury Secretary Scott Bessent. Having said that, there is still expected to later this week be another round of sanctions that will be announced against an Iranian bank, according to the Treasury Secretary. In the meantime, the U.S. president also threatening Iran should it choose to retaliate. The U.S. president on social media not only justifying the latest round of strikes, but also warning Iran that if there is further escalation, it will meet decimation by the United States. Kimberly Helkett, Al Jazeera, the White House.
1: Al Jazeera's Senem Kossiolu is in Tehran and says the killing of civilians was a major trigger for Iran's response.
2: This is basically what the Revolutionary Guard says that pushed them for another wave of operation tonight, striking the U.S. targets as a child. Civilians were killed during these attacks. We heard the Iranian Revolutionary Guard say that in a second wave of punishment of the aggressor operation, which they call, they struck heavily with ballistic missiles and they hit American targets in Jordan along with Bahrain. But so far, what we can understand is that the Iranian government and Iranian army is taking its legitimacy to attack the American interests and bases in the surrounding region.
1: Qatar's Ministry of Foreign Affairs has condemned Iranian attacks on Gulf countries. A statement issued by the ministry said the Ministry of Foreign Affairs affirms that the continuation of these attacks represents a dangerous escalation that will complicate efforts aimed at containing tensions, undermine political and diplomatic endeavors aimed at achieving security and stability in the region, and holds the Islamic Republic of Iran fully legally responsible for these attacks and all the repercussions and consequences resulting from them. The state of Qatar renews its full solidarity with the sister states and its support for all legitimate measures they may take to preserve their sovereignty, security and territorial integrity. The ministry emphasizes the necessity of an immediate and complete cessation of all military operations and attacks that threaten the region's security and stability, refraining from anything that would expand the scope of escalation, and a serious return to the path of dialogue and negotiations and adherence to the understandings achieved through diplomatic efforts. Let's go live to Al Jazeera's Rob McBride, who's here in Doha for us. Before we talk more about that statement and reaction across the Gulf, tell us what actually happened overnight as Iran responded to these US attacks.
3: Yeah, these were pretty extensive attacks overnight. Some of the heaviest that we've seen in the past month, mainly across the Gulf. Bahrain once again found itself targeted. It's the home of very important U.S. military assets. It says that its air defenses intercepted Iranian drones. The Iranians have confirmed that it was targeting U.S. forces in what it called a large-scale drone attack. We also saw drones being intercepted by Kuwait. The army headquarters there said it was subjected to Iranian drone attacks. Explosions were reported in the skies over Kuwait overnight. The Kuwaiti armed forces say that this was the result of its air defenses getting to work and advising people to heed various security and safety alerts being issued by the authorities there. And once again, we saw Jordan being targeted. This was also targeted a couple of nights ago. It's the home to two very important U.S. bases. The Jordanians say that they were intercepted 10 ballistic missiles, but three got through their air defenses, landing in what they say were fairly remote areas away from populations, large populated areas. But it didn't confirm whether or not that would have been close in or close to the U.S. bases situated in Jordan.
1: Gulf nations, Rob, have been working hard to mediate an end to this war and push for renewed diplomatic efforts. As that statement from the Qatar Ministry of Foreign Affairs made clear, the region is

0: pretty worried, isn't it, about this latest escalation?
1: Yeah, it once again puts the Gulf states and allies of the U.S., especially in the Middle East, in very difficult positions. Jordan, for example, has a long-standing friendship with the United States, but we are seeing a realization or a sense among many Jordanians questioning whether it is worth having bases there which make it more of a target, more of a liability, having U.S. Bases on its territory. And in fact, for many Jordanians, there is a question about some U.S. forces being repositioned from more vulnerable locations in the Gulf into Jordan. We are seeing, meanwhile, many of the Gulf states roundly condemning this, including, as we've heard there from Qatar, talking about the attacks on its sister states. We've heard from Bahrain condemning these attacks as heinous. But it is, once again, for all of the Gulf states, a reminder of just how vulnerable they are to any upticks or spikes in exchanges of missiles between the U.S. and Iran, the wider impact on their economies and, indeed, the wider impact on the global economy.
0: Al Jazeera's Rob McBride reporting live from Doha. Rob, many thanks indeed. Luciano Zaccara is an Iran and Gulf analyst. He joins us now live in the studio. Good to see you, Luciano. After weeks of relative calm, we've now had these U.S. strikes and Iranian retaliation, as we were hearing, across several countries. What's changed to bring us back to this level of confrontation?
2: Well, it seems that several things change, but the main thing, I think, the Trump administration is losing its patience, and also is losing the grip of what they have to do in order to get what they want. I mean, Trump, a couple of weeks ago, he said that he was not in a rush to finalize this war. He keeps claiming that the army is totally destroyed, that the armed forces are destroyed, so the only thing that they need to do is to push more pressure, economic pressure, to finally destroy the Iranian economy. Neither of these things seems to have happened. And therefore, when they see that the Iranians are still keep building defensive measures or even military buildup in order to regain their capability that they lost during the war, they are afraid of seeing Iran recovering their force, because they know that if they have to confront Iran, it will be again another wave of confrontation with unexpected consequences.
0: So with Iran increasingly targeting U.S. assets in countries such as Jordan, Iraq, Bahrain, is Tehran deliberately trying to widen the geographical cost of the war for Washington?
2: Exactly. This has been since the very beginning. Iran never played this game to win. They play a game in which they were not losing, in which they were transferring the cost of the war to those who decided to start the unilateral attack, and to transfer the discussions from the nuclear issue to the control of the Strait of Hormuz. So this way, making the region bigger in terms of confrontation, is making or is signaling the United States that neither place in the Middle East is safe for the U.S. assets if they decide to continue this war against Iran.
0: At what point, though, does this repeated cycle of strikes and retaliation begin to make diplomacy politically impossible for both sides?
2: The situation is now that we don't see that the fact that there is military action means that there is no diplomacy. Actually, we have, in this conflict, we have diplomacy and military action simultaneously. And this has been since the very beginning. Conversations started very early at the beginning of the war. However, in the middle of these conversations or negotiations or mediation efforts, we see military actions. This seems to be the trend in this war. If the war restarts, it doesn't mean that negotiations are over. It means that it's going to take longer, or they will need another kind of situation or participation of other states.
0: But both Washington and Tehran seem to believe that time is on their side. Who is actually under greater pressure right now to change course first?
2: I think that the situation now is becoming more equal than before. Trump administration has been always under pressure because of the midterm elections. But now the sanctions, the new sanctions and the secondary sanctions that they are trying to impose to Iran, seems that they started to have some kind of impact, mainly the blockade of the ports. So the time is not 100% on the Iranian side. Both, they have a lot of time constraints, but both are playing to claim that, oh, the time is on my side, I can resist more than you. And this is a dangerous game.
0: But Iran still retains the ability to control the Strait of Hormuz and to threaten US bases across the region. After 6 months of war, what has US military pressure actually changed about Iran's strategic behavior?
2: In that sense, not that much. Iran, as you said, still has a denial capability. It doesn't mean that they control the Strait of Hormuz, but they prevent the US to have the total control. And any time that they decide to do something or to threaten to do something or even to get ready or to prepare, according to what the United States said, to do something that would endanger the traffic in the Strait, is creating disruptions, is creating concern, is creating the prices to go up. So Iran still has that capability that they had been using since the very beginning of the war. Nothing changed because of the US pressure.
0: Good to talk to you again, Luciano. Many thanks indeed for being with us.
2: Thank you.
0: The US aircraft carrier USS Abraham Lincoln has arrived in eastern Thailand, ending a grueling deployment in the Middle East. It had been supporting the US war against Iran and carries around 5,000 service members. Lincoln's deployment lasted a record-setting stretch of more than 250 consecutive days at sea. But concerns have grown over the strain of the lengthy mission, with reports of deteriorating mental health among crew members and shortages of basic supplies, including food and hygiene products. A week on from devastating flash floods in the Himalayas, nearly 4,500 people are still missing. A torrent of ice, rock and mud swept through parts of Nepal and China's autonomous Tibet region. The disaster left behind at least 2.2 million tons of debris, according to the UN International Rescue Teams, who are continuing their search for at least 600 hydropower plant workers trapped in tunnels in Nepal. The death toll stands at more than 1,100. In a moment, we'll be live with Katrina Yu in Beijing, who's got the latest from the government in China. First, though, Al Jazeera's Barnaby Lowe, who's in the Nepalese capital, Kathmandu. Barnaby, we understand there's more international help on the way. Tell us more about that and how they'll be helping search and rescue operations, as well as with the identification of bodies.
3: Yeah, that's right, Adrian. More specialized equipment, including high-capacity drones, are set to be flown in from outside the country. They will be used in search and rescue operations, especially in those hydropower tunnels where hundreds of workers are believed to still be trapped. Now, Prime Minister Balensha has said that more than 270 of those workers have been rescued, although he did not say when they were rescued. We clarified with his office, and we were told that those workers were actually found not inside the tunnels. They were found in that area, but outside the tunnels. Regardless, search and rescue at those sites are very much ongoing, and members of the Nepalese army are digging, they are drilling, they are trying to get to the workers who are trapped in those tunnels. And they will be joined pretty soon by another team of foreign experts, this time from South Korea. They were already being helped by experts from China and India. Now, forensic experts also from China, as well as from Singapore, also due to arrive to help with the management and identification of the dead. And this has become a huge and complicated task because of the sheer number of the dead and also the state of these dead bodies, most of them already unrecognizable. But as experts are helping families identify their missing loved ones, some of these families have held funerals here in Kathmandu at a temple right behind me, about a few hundred meters behind me, actually. And they said that they felt the need to do it, even if they don't have the bodies of their missing relatives, to free their spirits.
0: Barnaby, the UN's been warning of more glacial flood events. How is that likely to complicate this recovery effort?
3: Yeah, so in 2020, UN experts identified at least 47 dangerous glacial lakes up in the Himalayas along India, China, and Nepal. And of course, we know that last week's flash flooding also created new lake barriers, and it obliterated entire villages here in Nepal, as well as in the autonomous region of Tibet in China. And so these same experts are saying now that the danger level is higher and that the risk could be long-term, which means people who used to live in these villages that have been washed away may not be able to return to them and be able to rebuild their homes and their lives there. Prime Minister Balinsha, Nepalese Prime Minister Balinsha, not

0: helping.
1: Well, Chinese officials have said that they will do whatever they can to help their neighbor, Nepal. We know that they've sent so far more than 55 tons of supplies and equipment, and this latest shipment included crucial, much-needed DNA identification equipment, as well as drones and water-purifying gear. They've also sent along more basic supplies, first aid equipment, tents, sleeping bags, etc. Now, China has also deployed more experts to help with the search and rescue operation. Most recently, they've sent forensic experts to help identify the bodies of those who have passed away. They've also sent, earlier this weekend, several engineers who are specialists in tunnel rescue operations. So they are currently helping with those rescue operations to help those who are believed to be trapped in those hydropower stations in Nepal. Now, in regards to China's own search and rescue operation, there hasn't been too much progress made in the last few days. The death toll is still 16, and officially 546 people remain missing, including 261 foreigners from 23 different countries. However, Chinese state media was reporting this morning that a breakthrough was finally made, that team that had been working tirelessly since Friday to rebuild that one destroyed main road leading up to the devastated port of Jurong. They finally completed that road, and this morning they finally had some heavy machinery enter that disaster site. And what that means is they're finally going to be able to dig a little deeper, getting underneath that thick mud and that thick debris to try to locate those who are missing. There are rescue officers standing by with life monitoring equipment, and we hope to hear more about their progress some updates over the next few hours or days.
0: All right, Katrina, many thanks indeed. Alice Okunga is a UNICEF representative to Nepal. She joins us now live from Kathmandu. Alice, more than 1,000 people now confirmed dead. Thousands, though, remain missing. What are children and families in particular in the worst-hit communities dealing with right now?
2: Thank you so much. The impact has been great on particularly children, women and families. The needs are immense. They have lost homes, they've lost livelihoods, schools have been washed away, health facilities have been affected. And this means a great deal for the children and their well-being. We are working tirelessly around the clock with the government. We are deploying teams on the ground. We have also supported through supplies to the ground. With the leadership of government, we are reaching families that are very isolated. But I should say the needs are immense. It has been devastating. It is actually horrifying. I was in the field myself. Just seeing these mothers really looking up to what they've lost is quite a big challenge.
0: Alice, with so many people still missing, how do you support children who may not even know whether their parents or siblings are alive?
2: Yes, this is very frustrating indeed and very devastating, particularly for children. With the losses of the infrastructure and the losses of the institutional frameworks, we do know that we have children who have even lost their caregivers. Children have lost their parents. What UNICEF is doing on the ground with the staff that we have deployed, we are working to be able to reunite the children with the family members. We are doing tracking and tracing, working with our partners and with government leadership to be able to trace families and be able to reunite these children. As I speak right now, we have provided mental health and psychosocial support, and we have teams on the ground that are tracing and tracking. We've reached over 1,000 children, and we continue to mount child-friendly spaces so that we can be able to provide adequate support and services to children.
0: But with entire communities having been cut off by destroyed roads and bridges, you said yourself that you'd been out into the field in the worst affected areas. How difficult is it to reach children right now with clean water, with food, with medicines, with safe shelter?
2: Access is definitely one of the challenge, and that also comes with the challenge of the need to scale up. It's difficult to, of course, to reach those that have been very isolated. UNICEF has been working very closely with government, coordinating supplies. Government has been on the front in terms of even airlifting to those places that cannot be reached. As I'm speaking right now, UNICEF has been able to dispatch supplies for water, sanitation, and hygiene. This is hygiene tents. This is medical supplies, medical tents, newborn kits, back.

0: kits, water purification tablets, and as access continues to open, we are working very closely with government to scale up and to get to those places. But yes, access in some of those isolated communities is difficult, and we are working with government to see every new avenue that opens to reach those communities and those children.
1: Alice, many children will have lost parents, relatives, homes, their schools. How quickly does an emergency like this become a child protection crisis as well as a rescue operation?
0: Yes, child protection remains at the top because of the care and nurturing of children. When we look at the estimated number of 65,000 affected, we are talking about well over 22,000 children. And all these children require help. When we talk of schools that have been washed, we are talking of over 10,000 children that are outside the learning spaces. So working in child protection to take care of children, but also to be aware of unaccompanied minors and also migration from one place to the other, even within the country, is one thing that our teams are on the ground. We've deployed staff to work very closely with government, identify the children. We are working through the shelters, working through the local communities, identify the children, track, reunite them with the families, but also provide them safe spaces so that we can be able to give due attention, working with government so that children are protected in such moments of crisis. And we are calling upon all our partners to support us in this crisis.
1: Yeah. Sorry to interrupt you, Alice. Nepal has lived through major disasters many times before. What needs to be done differently this time to make schools, health facilities, communities more resilient to the kind of extreme weather events that the Himalayas are now experiencing?
0: Yes, as we do the first initial response of giving life-saving supplies and supporting communities and children to recover and rebound back, it's very important. This is not going to be within a short while. It's going to take medium to long term. And it's very important to look at this institutional framework so that we can have resilient healthcare services, looking into resilient climate resistant and also schools that can be able to withstand all this. One thing is the location where these are placed, and the other one is in the building and in the infrastructure that is actually resilient and it can be able to weather the storm. In addition to that, creating community awareness, understanding the disasters, but also early warning signs, and also the young people and the children themselves, giving them education to understand so that together the whole communities can be resistant. They will have the knowledge to be able to weather it, rebound back, but also more importantly in systems and institutions and infrastructure that is quite resilient to such shocks.
1: Alice, good to talk to you. Many thanks indeed for being with us. That's Alice Akunga there from UNICEF in Kathmandu. Nepalese nationals living in the UK have been holding vigils and prayer services honouring victims of the disaster in the Himalayas. Many have lost relatives. Camille Nedelec reports now from Harlow, where she spoke to one man whose entire village has been washed away.
2: All three has gone. His mother, his son and his wife. She's my aunt.
3: Pramod Bhandari has lost dozens of family members swept away by catastrophic flooding in Nepal. He says an entire community is gone.
2: The school I went, there's no more. The teacher who taught me, they are no more. My family, they are no more. My house isn't there anymore.
3: Pramod has been living in Britain since his early 20s, but he grew up in Tupche, a village in the Himalayas, one of the areas worst affected by the disaster.
2: If somebody says, where are you from? I don't have any answer to tell where I'm from because I can't show them. I have lost my identity completely because my whole village has been swiped away.
3: Since the flood, Rajendra Pudasaini says his days have been spent fielding phone calls, coordinating support for bereaved Nepalese families in Britain and raising funds for urgently needed aid back home.
4: We feel like we are in guilt, like actually thousands of miles away, can't do anything. We want to help them out.
3: He's also dealing with his own grief, Several members of his extended family are missing.

0: Alongside stories of personal loss, there's also a sense of collective mourning.
1: At this busy Hindu temple in West London, prayers are held ahead of a candlelight vigil, among several events in honour of the injured, missing and dead in Nepal.
2: This is just a prayer, you know, our ritual, our prayer, to show our tribute to the nation, to our country Nepal, that we are together at this time of a sad and sorrow situation.
3: So we are so sad at this difficult time, and we are now, what we can do? We can only pray.
1: Far from home, a moment of solidarity and support. Camille Nedelec, Al Jazeera, Harlow, UK.
4: Still ahead on Al Jazeera, the difficult mission to rehouse families in Guinea after their homes were crushed when a landfill collapsed. And Venezuelans are left wondering whether they'll benefit from a controversial oil deal with the United States.
5: As the US-China rivalry is brewing, those caught in the middle are bracing for the outcome.
6: They say history repeats itself. It's building up to something.
5: In the first part of the series, Al Jazeera examines the effect of the colonial legacy in the Pacific.
7: The ability to chart your own independence should be something that all peoples can embrace.
5: As the island nations try to navigate their future.
8: We need to be concerned about trying to make sure it's a place for peace.
5: Fight for the Pacific, the battlefield, on Al Jazeera.
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0: It's good to have you with us. This is Al Jazeera live from Doha. Let's remind you of the main news this hour. The US and Iran have traded strikes in the biggest flare-up of hostilities in more than a month. Washington says that it struck Iranian military targets. Iran says that 18 people have been killed, including four who were at a wedding party. Iran says it responded by targeting US military sites across the Middle East. Jordan says that it intercepted Iranian missiles, and sirens sounded in Bahrain and Kuwait. At least 4,500 people remain missing in the Himalayas a week after a devastating flash flood. More than 1,100 people have died across Nepal and China's autonomous Tibet region. The Nepalese Prime Minister says the focus is now on rebuilding. Iran's President Masoud Pezeshkian is urging the US to return to its commitments under June's interim ceasefire agreement. He says that Tehran will also do the same. Pezeshkian made the comments at the Shanghai Cooperation Organization gathering in Kyrgyzstan. Leaders at that summit signed a joint statement condemning the US and Israel's war on Iran. Osama bin Javed reports now from the capital, Bishkek.
1: This was the 25th anniversary of the Shanghai Cooperation Organization, a bloc which is seen as a counter to US influence in the region. All 10 of its members, as well as the SCO plus format members, came together. The Iranian issue dominated the agenda, where multiple bilateral meetings were held between the Iranian president and various other leaders. The Iranian president, Masoud Pezeshkian, said that Iran is willing to come back to the table.
2: We can witness the emergence of a global order in which competition among powers leads to more fragmentation, discord and instability, or we can strive for the formation of a multipolar world where the diversity of power pillars is accompanied by multilateral cooperation, respect for the United Nations Charter and equality of state sovereignty. The Islamic Republic of Iran chooses the second option.
1: For the hosts, Kyrgyzstan, it was an opportunity to put Central Asia back into the mix and insist that multilateralism is the way forward.
3: So this is an opportunity for them, having economic giants such as China and India on the side.

0: to declare that they would not be accepting the unilateralism in sanctions, in international relations, in this particular case against Iran and those countries that are dealing with Iran.
1: China and Russia remain the biggest partners of this bloc, and their message was very similar, that this momentum of building relationships is going to continue, but it's not going to come at the expense of anyone.
2: We must firmly adhere to the path of partnership rather than joining military blocs, choose dialogue over confrontation, and follow the principles of extensive consultation, joint contribution, and shared benefits to ensure equal access for all nations.
3: Mutual trade and investment exchanges are growing year after year. For instance, Russia's trade turnover with SCO countries exceeded 400 billion last year, with our states increasingly utilizing national currencies in mutual settlements.
1: The Shanghai Cooperation Organization comprises countries like India and Pakistan, Azerbaijan and Armenia, Uzbekistan and Kazakhstan. Not all of them see the world through the same lens, but here they came in unity to tell the world that they believe in multilateralism, they believe in finding purpose in unity, they believe to enhance further cooperation in all areas, including the economy, which remains the focus for many of these nations. The baton has now been passed to Pakistan, which will hold the next Shanghai Cooperation Organization Leaders Summit in Islamabad. Sama Mujavid, Al Jazeera, Bishkek, Kyrgyzstan.
4: Israeli settlers have set fire to two vehicles near Nablus in the occupied West Bank. Footage shows the settlers fleeing the scene after torching the cars. Settlers have been attacking Palestinians and their properties nearly every day in recent weeks. Well, since the beginning of this year, at least 23 Palestinians have been killed and more than 1,000 injured in attacks by Israeli settlers. Al Jazeera's Nida Ibrahim looks now at how settler impunity is enabling the violence.
5: Their faces are not covered. Their identities not a secret. Whether they're attacking Palestinians, provoking them, or stealing their livestock, Israeli settlers are almost never held accountable. Settler violence in the occupied West Bank is surging to record levels. In 2020, one Palestinian was injured every 3 days in settler attacks. This year, that number has risen to at least three injuries each day, while attacks are averaging more than six a day. The surge comes as Israel appropriates more land in the occupied West Bank for illegal settlement expansion.
6: These are new illegal Israeli settlement outposts, and they've been built very close to these Palestinian homes, which have been around for decades. This proximity makes it easier for Israeli settlers to attack Palestinians.
5: Another key factor is the impunity Israeli settlers enjoy. Israeli rights group Yesh Din monitored 1,750 investigations opened between the years 2005 and 2025. Almost 94% of Israeli police investigations ended without an indictment. Of the investigations opened into settler attacks, only 3% led to full or partial convictions, mostly with minor penalties. The result? Almost 70% of Palestinians who have faced attacks in 2024 chose not to report them to the police. Most recently, an Israeli court acquitted an Israeli settler who assaulted a French nun in the Old City of Jerusalem in April. The court accepted a psychiatric testimony that the attacker was in a psychotic state. Palestinians say the system that is supposed to address settler violence is instead aligned with the settlers themselves. Here's Israel's police commander Moshe Pinchi saying that protecting settlements takes precedence over enforcing law and order. Hamdi Abu Alayya is a survivor of a recent settler attack in the village of Al Mghayr near Ramallah. He says the presence of Israeli soldiers and police brings a sense of safety to the settlers, not to the Palestinians. He says they know their attackers by name, but that does little to deter them. During an organized attack on the village on Sunday, Israeli settlers were seen chatting with the soldiers.
7: The Israeli police with the settler who was stealing our livestock. I said, he's stealing, protect us. He said, don't tell me how to do my job.
5: With the system deliberately failing to protect them, illegal outposts multiplying next door and Israeli elections approaching, Palestinians in the occupied West Bank say the danger isn't going anywhere. It's only getting closer. Nida Ibrahim, Al Jazeera, occupied West Bank, Palestine.
4: 16 people have died, 28 injured in a bus crash in eastern Egypt. It happened in the South Sinai province. The area along the Red Sea coast is

0: The charge carries a maximum sentence of life in prison. Wong gained fame as a teenager, becoming one of the most prominent figures in Hong Kong's democracy movement. He was arrested, along with many other activists, after Beijing tightened its control over the territory after the 2019 mass protests. Laura Westbrook reports from Hong Kong.
1: When he entered into the courtroom, Doc, he smiled at his supporters, he waved at them. At one point, he clasped his hands together. And when the charges were read out, he confirmed that he pled guilty to those charges. Now, he's been charged with conspiracy to collude with foreign forces to endanger national security. This is a serious crime under the national security law that was imposed by Beijing in 2020 following massive anti-government protests in 2019. Now, he's accused of conspiring with the self-exiled activist Nathan Law and others to request foreign countries, institutions and individuals to impose sanctions or blockades against Hong Kong and China between July and November 2020. And we also heard from the defense, who tried to give mitigation arguments as well during this hearing today. And this is the second charge that Joshua Wong has been charged with under the national security law. He's already serving time for another national security law conviction, and he was expected to be released early next year.
0: Russian missiles have hit multiple sites in the Ukrainian city of Odessa. Video shared on social media shows a residential block damaged in the attack. At least three people were injured, including a child. A separate attack in the Kyiv region injured two people. Russia's President Vladimir Putin has denied that Moscow was behind an attempted drone attack on a Ukrainian cargo plane at an airport in the German city of Leipzig. It comes after Berlin accused Russia of being responsible for the incident in August. Germany's foreign minister has summoned the Russian ambassador and ordered the consulate in Bonn to close. Berlin says the incident matches the model of Russian operations across Europe. But Putin said the accusation is an attempt to distract from Germany's domestic issues.
2: I believe this is primarily linked to the domestic political situation in Germany. The Chancellor's domestic political position is precarious. He does not enjoy the trust of his citizens, and it is clear why. He does not defend national interests, but trades them away. Economic miscalculations are evident. Businesses are closing. People are losing their jobs. The standard of living is falling. It is unclear why all these accusations are being made. Yet, there is only one explanation: the need to counter an aggressive Russia. But where is the evidence? Well, they have planted the evidence.
0: People in Venezuela are questioning whether the benefits from a controversial oil deal with the United States will actually go to them. The two countries recently announced an agreement that could bring in up to $100 billion in investment over the next 25 years. Norris Soto reports from Caracas.
3: For José Luis Machena, another major agreement built around Venezuela's oil does not inspire confidence. He says the country has heard promises like this before.
4: This harms the country, you know. They're practically handing the country over to other countries, and that should not be happening. There was an earthquake, and they did nothing. People had to pay out of their own pocket to rent machinery.
3: The 25-year agreement covers 17 oil fields and could bring in more than $100 billion in investment. The government says it could eventually generate more than $200 billion in state revenues. But many of the details have yet to be made public, including how profits will be divided between operators, the United States, and Venezuela. For Marilu San Vicente, who manages a bakery in Caracas, the issue goes beyond oil investment. She says economic problems cannot be separated from politics.
5: First of all, there has to be a change of government, and we need real representation, because right now we are in a state of exception. You could say we do not have representatives because there is a power vacuum, and if we do not have someone to represent us, what are we supposed to do?
3: Venezuela has the world's largest proven oil reserves, but much of that wealth is difficult to access. Years of under

0: investment have left wells, pipelines, and refineries in poor condition. The new agreement is meant to bring in the money and expertise needed to rebuild that capacity. But even with the new investment, getting more oil out of the ground and into the market will take time.
1: Venezuela still has a long way to go before it can produce significantly more oil. Years of underinvestment mean the industry needs major upgrades, which will take time. So it's unlikely that people struggling today will see the benefits of this deal just yet. Nori Soto, Al Jazeera, Caracas.
2: Leaders from across the Pacific have gathered for the annual Pacific Island Forum. The summit's a chance to discuss challenges like climate change and ballistic missile testing. But this year's meeting is set to be overshadowed by tension between China and Taiwan. Vanuatu, the Solomon Islands and Samoa are among nations which have sent lower-ranking ministers to the summit in protest against Taiwan's inclusion among aid partners invited to attend. Efforts to rehome hundreds of families are underway in Guinea after a landfill collapsed late last month. At least 34 people died, dozens more were injured. The huge mound of rubbish gave way after heavy rain in Conakry, crushing nearby homes as families slept. Nicholas Huck reports.
3: An eerie silence hangs over the Dar es Salaam landfill, broken only by machines digging through the rubbish, searching for the dead. Abdoulaye Say remembers the thunderous sound of a wave of waste crashing down onto people's homes, crushing cars, tumbling into living rooms, collapsing concrete houses.
4: You see they are working, but that's just one part of it. There are still a lot of people stuck here. They haven't touched this part yet. You see, there are many bodies here.
3: Families below the dump site in Guinea's capital Conakry were asleep when torrential rain triggered the first landslide at around 2 o'clock last Saturday morning. Neighbors ran to help. Then came a second wave of rubbish. Among those buried are people who rushed out to save others. Now the cries beneath the rubble are gone. The rescue effort is now a recovery operation. Only silence and the smell of death. Sekuba is a waste picker from Sierra Leone who lives and works here, recycling plastic. Far from home, he says his friends were his family.
5: I know all of them. All of them died. Lots of life lost here.
3: Authorities are clearing the area. Homes are marked for demolition.
4: Why should we move? The government should move the rubbish, not the people. They want us to leave, but where do they expect us to go? It's pitiful.
3: The survivors have been taken to a local school. Classrooms turned into bedrooms. The state is providing food and water.
6: We have asked all heads of households to go to the site and retrieve whatever belongings they can salvage, then bring them to designated areas with the help of the military.
3: But grief has followed them here, and so has anger. These pictures were filmed at the same landfill in 2017. Another collapse, another desperate search for the missing, and promises from the government that it would never happen again. Nearly 10 years later, the mountain of rubbish is still here, and so are the people living beneath it. Nicholas Hawk, Al Jazeera.
2: Still ahead on Al Jazeera, the UK's new Prime Minister faces MPs in the House of Commons for the first time since becoming leader.
7: Frank assessments.
8: We've heard the President of the United States say that the US has wiped out the entire Iranian Navy, and yet they attack ships seemingly at will.
7: Critical debate.
9: Would you reserve the same condemnation for a state that is found of committing genocide?
10: I don't believe it's committed genocide.
9: So they're all wrong, sir? Including physicians for human rights in Israel, they're all wrong?
7: Informed opinions.
11: There is the sense that the international community has turned its back on Gaza, that Gaza is being deliberately disappeared.
7: Inside story on Al Jazeera.
12: The human cost of war.
13: In any war, civilians, they're not the main target.
14: But in Bosnia, they were the main target.
15: He could have taken 7,000 Muslim men prisoner, but yet he chose to kill those people.
12: And the historic trials that led to the founding of the International Criminal Court.
16: There was

0: Hello again. On Tuesday, the UK's new Prime Minister, Andy Burnham, set out his plan to transfer more power from the capital to regional governments. But it'll face scrutiny later on Wednesday when Burnham attends his first Prime Minister's Questions. Rory Challens reports from London.
1: It is time for Andy Burnham to get real. He has spent the first 6 weeks as Prime Minister touring the country, visiting Ukraine, and making a series of eye-catching announcements that have helped put Labour back into a poll lead. But because of the summer recess, he hasn't had to explain where he wants to take the country to Parliament until now.
2: From the 1980s, this country took a series of wrong turns. Political power was centralised, economic power privatised, the country deindustrialised.
1: So that was Burnham's diagnosis of the country's ills. He also thinks his time as Manchester mayor has shown him how to cure it.
2: Mr Speaker, this government will oversee the biggest redistribution of power this country has seen. The driving force behind it all will be Number 10 North. It will oversee the rewiring of the British state, the rebuilding of resilience in our communities, and the reindustrialisation of our regions.
1: But the exact shape of all of this is still very rough. The 10-year plan and the autumn budget should flesh things out. Meanwhile, the opposition, disgruntled Keir Starmer loyalists, and a bond market which is driving up the cost of government borrowing won't make things easy. Running the country, as opposition leader Kemi Badenoch told him, is much harder than running Manchester. Rory Challens, Al Jazeera, Westminster.
0: In Sudan, fighting between the army and rapid support forces has affected the lives of millions of young people. They've been forced from their homes and missed out on school. Many have witnessed violence and lost loved ones. Al Migdad Al Ruhaid reports now from El Obeid.
3: They sing together in a space where they can be themselves. In a displacement camp in Al Obeid, teachers listen closely to the stories these children carry with them. Gisma Suleiman says she's noticed that the language they use and their behavior has changed, shaped by the war.
4: Even their games have become war games. When they draw RSF combat vehicles with bullets coming out of them, drones, and vehicles pointing their weapons at the drones.
3: She says the children are suffering from psychological trauma. And by providing a space for them to play, express themselves, and interact as children, she and her colleagues are helping them to heal.
4: They have moved out of that psychological trauma and into a safer place. Many of them used to bite their nails or stare blankly, lost in their thoughts. So we use games in the courtyard and activities inside the classrooms. These help them come out of that trauma, and now many of them have recovered.
3: There are no complicated solutions here.
5: Inside this space, children play and learn. But beyond these walls, the dangers of the war are still part of their everyday lives.
3: For many, displacement has lasted for years. This camp was established 3.5 years ago, meaning some young people have spent much of their early childhood here. Rights organization Plan International says spaces like these are the best way to provide support.
6: So we are using such spaces to enable them to learn new skills, to adapt to the new realities, but most importantly, to dream for a better future for themselves, their families, and their communities.
3: In moments like this, youngsters put the war aside for a while and escape reality. Games can be games, and they have a chance to be children again. Al-Miqdad Al-Ruhid Al-Jazeera, Al-Ubayyid, Sudan.
0: In parts of the Eastern Democratic Republic of Congo, parents are questioning whether it's safe to send children back to class due to

0: To the Ebola outbreak. And in Ituri province, one of the worst hit areas, some say that schools aren't prepared to protect students from the risk of infection. Alan Wekani reports from Goma.
1: Across Bunia, children are going back to their classrooms as the new school here begins in the Democratic Republic of Congo. But their return is dividing parents. Some say it is important for children to continue their education. Others are worried because new Ebola cases are still being reported.
2: It's true that the outbreak is still spreading across the province, but we're calling on all parents not to be scared. We've been facing this situation for months. We're surviving because we respect health safety measures and trust in God.
1: Authorities insist the term should go ahead as planned. They say measures are in place to reduce the risk of Ebola transmission.
3: We, as authorities, have decided to open the schools because we don't want to jeopardize an already prepared national school program. This is why, despite the fact that the outbreak still exists, we're opening schools on the same day as planned across the country.
1: Teachers' representatives say many facilities in the Eastern DRC are not equipped to protect children and staff from infection. This is also the area where misinformation about Ebola spread and some community members attacked health workers.
4: I'm against the school reopening because cases are increasing every day here. Remember that during COVID-19, children stayed home, schools and churches were closed and people were not allowed to gather. We should have waited this time as well to avoid infections.
1: More than 6,000 cases have been recorded. And the death toll has risen above 3,000, making this outbreak one of the most severe on record.
5: The debate in Bunia is not simply whether or not children should return to school. It's about whether parents believe enough has been done in order to make that return safe. For many families, sending back their children to school means choosing between their education and the risk of bringing Ebola back home.
1: Health authorities say controlling the spread of the virus requires treatment as soon as possible, as well measures to prevent transmission and cooperation from community members. But authorities have urged communities to trust the measures they have put in place. Alan Waikani, Al Jazeera, Goma, Eastern DRC.
0: I'll be back with the top stories on Al Jazeera in just a moment.
6: The human mind is incredible, but it can also overwhelm us at times.
7: Here's a pill that will solve all your problems.
6: In the first of a four-part series, we travel to Iceland, which has the highest rate of antidepressant use in Europe.
8: Can you imagine life without them?
7: Nope. Their withdrawal symptoms were horrifying.
6: And to Argentina to find out why therapy is so popular.
9: We just dance. Exactly the same thing as when we were babies with our mother.
6: Mindset, changing the way you think about mental health on Al Jazeera.
10: 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Al Jazeera, from the front.

0: Hello again, I'm Adrian Finnegan. This is Al Jazeera, live from Doha. The top stories this hour. The US launches new strikes against Iran, saying it's targeting military sites. At least 18 people are killed, including several at a wedding. Iran responds by firing ballistic missiles towards Jordan. Sirens are also triggered in Bahrain and Kuwait. Also ahead, rescue teams in Nepal search for hundreds of workers trapped in hydropower plant tunnels after a week after a devastating flood. And the difficult mission to find new homes for families in Guinea after they lost everything in a landfill collapse. The US and Iran have traded strikes in the biggest flare-up of hostilities in more than a month. US Central Command says that it struck Iranian military targets, but at least 18 people have been killed in the attacks, including four at a wedding party. The strikes were focused along Iran's southern coast, with explosions in several locations near the Strait of Hormuz. They include Keshem Island and the cities of Bandar Abbas and Sirik. Al Jazeera's Kayleigh Callahan reports.
1: The aftermath of a US attack near the southern city of Sirik. A wedding was taking place here when bombs fell.
2: When we arrived there, an explosion occurred. It was very intense. Bricks, stones and cement hit me in the face and head. Many others were injured. We're all just ordinary civilians.
1: Children were among the casualties. Dozens of the wounded were rushed to hospital. Guests dressed for a wedding, diverting to the bedside of loved ones.
3: Unfortunately, tonight we witnessed another crime of the US in the country of Iran, especially in Hormuzgan province, which was an attack on a gathering of people in Khuzestan of Sirik County, while the people were busy with a happy occasion, meaning a wedding.
1: US CENTCOM released footage of its latest attacks on southern Iran, saying it was targeting air defense sites, radar systems, maritime assets, and mine-laying capabilities. It says it was in response to attempted Iranian attacks against shipping in the Strait of Hormuz. Iran's Revolutionary Guard quickly retaliated, targeting US military sites across the Middle East. Bahrain and Kuwait issued alerts warning of potential attacks. Jordan says it intercepted 10 of 13 missiles fired into its airspace, the other three falling in remote areas. Mediators are pushing to get Washington and Tehran back to the negotiating table, but 6 months into the war, civilians in Iran are once again caught in the crossfire. Kayleigh Callahan, Al Jazeera.
0: Qatar's Ministry of Foreign Affairs has condemned the Iranian attacks on Jordan, Bahrain and Kuwait. A statement says the Ministry of Foreign Affairs affirms that the continuation of these attacks represents a dangerous escalation that will complicate efforts aimed at containing tensions, undermine political and diplomatic endeavours aimed at achieving security and stability in the region, and holds the Islamic Republic of Iran fully legally responsible for these attacks and all the repercussions and consequences resulting from them. Let's go live now to Al Jazeera's Rob McBride, who's in Doha for us. Before we talk more about that statement, Rob, just remind us of what happened when Iran retaliated to these US attacks overnight.
4: Yeah, these were pretty extensive attacks, the heaviest that we've seen in around about a month. Once again, Bahrain was heavily targeted. It is the home of a very large U.S. Military presence in the Gulf. It intercepted, according to the Bahrain military forces there, intercepted Iranian drones. Iran has confirmed that it subjected Bahrain to what it calls a wide-scale drone attack. Drones are also intercepted in Kuwait, the Kuwait military Army headquarters, saying that explosions were heard in the skies over Kuwait during the night. It says that this was the effect of air defenses getting to work again, saying that those drones were intercepted. And once again, we also saw Jordan being targeted. Now, Jordan was subjected to missile attacks two nights ago. It is the home to two very important U.S. Military bases. 13 ballistic missiles, according to the Jordanians, were targeted at Jordan, 10 being intercepted. It says that three did get through the defensive shield and fell in what it calls remote areas away from populated areas, but it doesn't indicate whether that was in or close to military bases.
0: Countries in the Gulf region, Oman and Qatar in particular, have been working really hard to mediate and push for a diplomatic solution to this crisis. This latest escalation must be particularly concerning for them.
4: Yeah, it puts many Gulf countries and also other countries, especially those allied to the United States in the Middle East, in very difficult positions. Jordan, for example, has a long-time friendship with the United States, being home to these two very important bases. But increasingly, I think questions are being asked in a number of these locations about the whether having U.S. bases there becomes more of a liability rather than a defensive asset. But we are seeing many Gulf countries this Wednesday are coming out with criticisms against this attack. For example, from Qatar, talking about Qatar standing with what they call fellow Gulf states in the face of this aggression. We've also seen Bahrain, for example, condemning this Iranian attacks as a heinous act. But increasingly, I think it does remind all of these states in the Gulf and the wider Middle East just about their vulnerability at a time of a return to what seems to be an increasing exchange of missiles between US and Iran, the vulnerability of their economies and, of course, the wider global economy.
0: Al Jazeera's Rob McBride reporting live from Doha. Rob, many thanks indeed. The US aircraft carrier, the USS Abraham Lincoln, has arrived in eastern Thailand, ending a grueling deployment in the Middle East. It had been supporting the US war against Iran and has around 5,000 service members on board. The Lincoln's deployment lasted a record-setting stretch of more than 250 consecutive days at sea. But concerns have grown about the strain of the lengthy mission, with reports of deteriorating mental health among crew members and shortages of basic supplies, including food and hygiene products. A week on from a devastating flash flood in the Himalayas, nearly 4,500 people are still missing. A torrent of ice, rock and mud swept through parts of Nepal and China's autonomous Tibet region. The disaster left behind at least 2.2 million tonnes of debris, according to the UN. The death toll stands at more than 1,100. Well, rescue teams are continuing to search for at least 600 hydropower plant workers who are trapped in tunnels in Nepal. Conditions are challenging, with rock, water and debris from the flash flood hampering search efforts. More than 270 people have been rescued. Specialized teams from India, China and the US are helping on the ground. Al Jazeera's Barnaby Lowe reports now from Nepal's capital.
5: More specialized equipment, including high-capacity drones, are set to be flown in from outside the country. They will be used in search and rescue operations, especially in those hydropower tunnels where hundreds of workers are believed to still be trapped. Now, Prime Minister Balin Shah has said that more than 270 of those workers have been rescued, although he did not say when they were rescued. We clarified with his office and we were told that those workers were actually found not inside the tunnels. They were found in that area, but outside the tunnels. Regardless, search and rescue at those sites are very much ongoing, and members of the Nepali army are digging, they are drilling, they are trying to get to the workers who are trapped in those tunnels, and they will be joined pretty soon by another team of foreign experts, this time from South Korea. They were already being helped by experts from China and India. Now, forensic experts also from China, as well as from Singapore, also due to arrive to help with the management and identification of the dead. And this has become a huge and complicated task because of the sheer number of the dead and also the state of these dead bodies, most of them already unrecognizable. But as experts are helping families identify their missing loved ones, some of these families have held funerals here in Kathmandu at a temple right behind me, about a few hundred meters behind me, actually, and they said that they felt the need to do it even if they don't have the bodies of their missing relatives to free their spirits.
0: Alice Akunga is a UNICEF representative to Nepal. She says the children have lost their caregivers in the flood.

0: ones, including their parents. As a top priority, they have teams working to reunite them with family members.
1: Child protection remains at the top because of the care and nurturing of children. When we look at the estimated number of 65,000 affected, we are talking about well over 22,000 children. And all these children require help. When we talk of schools that have been washed, we are talking of over 10,000 children that are outside the learning spaces. So working in child protection to take care of children, but also to be aware of unaccompanied minors and also migration from one place to the other, even within the country, is one thing that our teams are on the ground. We've deployed staff to work very closely with government, identify the children. We are working through the shelters, working through the local communities, identify the children, track, reunite them with the families, but also provide them safe spaces so that we can be able to give due attention, working with government so that children are protected in such moments of crisis.
0: Nepalese nationals living in the UK have been holding vigils and prayer services, honouring victims of the disaster in the Himalayas. Many have lost relatives. Camille Nedelec reports now from Harlow, where she spoke to one man whose entire village has been washed away.
2: All three has gone. His mother, his son and his wife. She's my aunt.
3: Pramod Bhandari has lost dozens of family members swept away by catastrophic flooding in Nepal. He says an entire community is gone.
2: The school I went, there's no more. The teacher who taught me, there are no more. My family, they are no more. My house isn't there anymore.
3: Pramod has been living in Britain since his early 20s, but he grew up in Tupche, a village in the Himalayas, one of the areas worst affected by the disaster.
2: If somebody says, where are you from? I don't have any answer to tell where I'm from because I can't show them. I have lost my identity completely because my whole village has been swiped away.
3: Since the flood, Rajendra Pudaseni says his days have been spent fielding phone calls, coordinating support for bereaved Nepalese families in Britain, and raising funds for urgently needed aid back home.
4: We feel like we are in guilt, like actually thousands of miles away, can't do anything. We want to help them out.
3: He's also dealing with his own grief. Several members of his extended family are missing.
5: Alongside stories of personal loss, there's also a sense of collective mourning.
3: At this busy Hindu temple in West London, prayers are held ahead of a candlelight vigil, among several events in honour of the injured, missing and dead in Nepal.
6: This is just a prayer, you know, our ritual, our prayer, to show our tribute to the nation, to our country, Nepal, that we are together at this time of a sad and sorrow situation.
7: So we are so sad at this difficult time, and we are now, what we can do? We can only pray.
3: Far from home, a moment of solidarity and support. Camille Nedelec, Al Jazeera, Harlow, UK.
0: Hong Kong democracy activist Joshua Wong has pleaded guilty to collusion with foreign entities. Under China's national security law, the charge carries a maximum sentence of life in prison. Wong gained fame as a teenager, becoming one of the most prominent figures in Hong Kong's democracy movement. He was arrested along with many other activists after Beijing tightened its control over the territory following mass protests in 2019. Laura Westbrook reports now from Hong Kong.
8: When he entered into the courtroom dock, he smiled at his supporters, he waved at them. At one point, he clasped his hands together. And when the charges were read out, he confirmed that he pled guilty to those charges. Now, he's being charged with conspiracy to collude with foreign forces to endanger national security. This is a serious crime under the national security law that was imposed by Beijing in 2020 following massive anti-government protests in 2019. Now, he's accused of conspiring with the self-exiled activist Nathan Law and others to request foreign countries, institutions and individuals to impose sanctions or blockades against Hong Kong and China between July and November 2020. And we also heard from the defense.

0: who tried to give mitigation arguments as well during this hearing today. And this is the second charge that Joshua Wong has been charged with under the national security law. He's already serving time for another national security law conviction, and he was expected to be released early next year.
1: Still ahead on Al Jazeera, the UK's new Prime Minister faces MPs in the House of Commons for the first time since becoming leader.
2: As the US-China rivalry is brewing, those caught in the middle are bracing for the outcome.
3: They say history repeats itself. It's building up to something.
2: In the first part of the series, Al Jazeera examines the effect of the colonial legacy in the Pacific.
4: The ability to chart your own independence should be something that all peoples can embrace.
2: As the island nations try to navigate their future.
5: We need to be concerned about trying to make sure it's a place for peace.
2: Fight for the Pacific, the battlefield, on Al Jazeera.
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0: again, this is Al Jazeera live from Doha. The top stories this hour. The US and Iran have traded strikes in the biggest flare-up of hostilities in more than a month. Washington says that it struck Iranian military targets. Iran says that 18 people were killed, including four who were at a wedding party. Iran says it responded by targeting US military sites across the Middle East. Jordan says that it intercepted Iranian missiles, and sirens sounded in Bahrain and Kuwait. And at least 4,500 people remain missing in the Himalayas a week after a devastating flash flood. More than 1,100 people have died across Nepal and China's autonomous Tibet region. The Nepalese Prime Minister says the focus now is on rebuilding. Israeli settlers have set fire to two vehicles near Nablus in the occupied West Bank. Footage shows the settlers fleeing the scene after torching the cars. Meanwhile, the Israeli army has evacuated homes south of Hebron in preparation for demolition. The military also shot three Palestinians during an arrest operation north of Ramallah. They've been taken to hospital for treatment and are in a stable condition. Well, since the beginning of this year, Israeli settler attacks have killed at least 23 Palestinians and injured more than 1,000 others. Nida Ibrahim looks now at how impunity for settlers is enabling the violence.
1: Their faces are not covered. Their identities not a secret. Whether they're attacking Palestinians, provoking them, or stealing their livestock, Israeli settlers are almost never held accountable. Settler violence in the occupied West Bank is surging to record levels. In 2020, one Palestinian was injured every 3 days in settler attacks. This year, that number has risen to at least three injuries each day, while attacks are averaging more than six a day. The surge comes as Israel appropriates more land in the occupied West Bank for illegal settlement expansion.
2: These are new illegal Israeli settlement outposts, and they've been built very close to these Palestinian homes, which have been around for decades. This proximity makes it easier for Israeli settlers to attack Palestinians.
1: Another key factor is the impunity Israeli settlers enjoy. Israeli rights group Yesh Din monitored 1,750 investigations opened between the years 2005 and 2025. Almost 94% of Israeli police investigations ended without an indictment. Of the investigations opened into settler attacks, only 3% led to full or partial convictions.

0: Moshi Pinchi, saying that protecting settlements takes precedence over enforcing law and order. Hamdi Abu Aliya is a survivor of a recent settler attack in the village of Al-Mghayr near Ramallah. He says the presence of Israeli soldiers and police brings a sense of safety to the settlers, not to the Palestinians. He says they know their attackers by name, but that does little to deter them. During an organized attack on the village on Sunday, Israeli settlers were seen chatting with the soldiers.
1: The Israeli police with the settler who was stealing our livestock. I said, he's stealing, protect us. He said, don't tell me how to do my job.
0: With a system deliberately failing to protect them, illegal outposts multiplying next door and Israeli elections approaching, Palestinians in the occupied West Bank say the danger isn't going anywhere. It's only getting closer. Nida Ibrahim, Al Jazeera, Occupied West Bank, Palestine.
2: Russian missiles have hit multiple sites in the Ukraine. At least three people were injured, including a child. A separate attack in the Kyiv region injured two people. Efforts to find homes for hundreds of families are underway in Guinea after a landfill collapsed last month. At least 34 people died, dozens more were injured. The huge mound of rubbish gave way after heavy rain in Conakry, crushing nearby homes as families slept. Nicholas Huck reports.
3: An eerie silence hangs over the Dar es Salaam landfill, broken only by machines digging through the rubbish, searching for the dead. Abdoulaye Say remembers the thunderous sound of a wave of waste crashing down onto people's homes, crushing cars, tumbling into living rooms, collapsing concrete houses.
4: You see they are working, but that's just one part of it. There are still a lot of people stuck here. They haven't touched this part yet. You see, there are many bodies here.
3: Families below the dump site in Guinea's capital, Conakry, were asleep when torrential rain triggered the first landslide at around 2 o'clock last Saturday morning. Neighbors ran to help. Then came a second wave of rubbish. Among those buried are people who rushed out to save others. Now the cries beneath the rubble are gone. The rescue effort is now a recovery operation. Only silence and the smell of death. Sekuba is a waste picker from Sierra Leone who lives and works here, recycling plastic. Far from home, he says his friends were his family.
5: I know all of them. All of them died. Lots of life lost here.
3: Authorities are clearing the area. Homes are marked for demolition.
4: Why should we move? The government should move the rubbish, not the people. They want us to leave, but where do they expect us to go? It's pitiful.
3: The survivors have been taken to a local school. Classrooms turned into bedrooms. The state is providing food and water.
6: We have asked all heads of households to go to the site and retrieve whatever belongings they can salvage, then bring them to designated areas with the help of the military.
3: But grief has followed them here, and so has anger. These pictures were filmed at the same landfill in 2017. Another collapse, another desperate search for the missing, and promises from the government that it would never happen again. Nearly 10 years later, the mountain of rubbish is still here, and so are the people living beneath it. Nicholas Hawk, Al Jazeera.
2: In parts of the Eastern Democratic Republic of Congo, parents are questioning whether it's safe to send children back to class due to the Ebola outbreak. And in Ituri province, one of the worst hit areas, some say that schools just aren't prepared to protect students from the risk of infection. Alan Wakani reports now from Goma.
7: Across Bunia, children are going back to their classrooms as the new school here begins in the Democratic Republic of Congo. But their return is dividing parents. Some say it is important for children to continue their education. Others are worried because new Ebola cases are still being reported.
8: It's true that the outbreak is still spreading across the province, but we're calling on all parents not to be scared. We've been facing this situation for months. We're surviving because we respect health safety measures and trust in God.
7: Authorities

0: insists the team should go ahead as planned. They say measures are in place to reduce the risk of Ebola transmission.
1: We, as authorities, have decided to open the schools because we don't want to jeopardize an already prepared national school program. This is why, despite the fact that the outbreak still exists, we are opening schools on the same day as planned across the country.
0: Teachers' representatives say many facilities in the Eastern DRC are not equipped to protect children and staff from infection. This is also the area where misinformation about Ebola spread and some community members attacked health workers.
2: I'm against the school reopening because cases are increasing every day here. Remember that during COVID-19, children stayed home, schools and churches were closed and people were not allowed together. We should have waited this time as well to avoid infections.
0: More than 6,000 cases have been recorded. And the death toll has risen above 3,000, making this outbreak one of the most severe on record.
3: The debate in Bunia is not simply whether or not children should return to school. It's about whether parents believe enough has been done in order to make that return safe. For many families, sending back their children to school means choosing between their education and the risk of bringing Ebola back home.
0: Health authorities say controlling the spread of the virus requires treatment as soon as possible, as well measures to prevent transmission and cooperation from community members. But authorities have urged communities to trust the measures they have put in place. Alenu Aikani, Al Jazeera, Goma, Eastern DRC.
4: In Indonesia, at least 500 schoolchildren have been taken to hospital suffering from food poisoning. It's suspected the students in East Java became unwell after eating free meals provided by the government. There have been previous cases of mass food poisoning linked to the scheme. Leaders from across the Pacific have gathered for the annual Pacific Island Forum. The summit is a chance to discuss challenges like climate change and ballistic missile testing. But this year's meeting is set to be overshadowed by tension between China and Taiwan. Vanuatu, the Solomon Islands and Samoa are among nations which have sent lower-ranking ministers to the summit in protest against Taiwan's inclusion among aid partners invited to attend. People in Venezuela are questioning whether the benefits from a controversial oil deal with the United States will actually go to them. The two countries recently announced an agreement that could bring in up to $100 billion in investment over the next 25 years. Both governments say it could help revive Venezuela's struggling economy. Norris Soto reports now from Caracas.
5: For José Luis Machena, another major agreement built around Venezuela's oil does not inspire confidence. He says the country has heard promises like this before.
6: This harms the country, you know. They're practically handing the country over to other countries, and that should not be happening. There was an earthquake, and they did nothing. People had to pay out of their own pocket to rent machinery.
5: The 25-year agreement covers 17 oil fields and could bring in more than $100 billion in investment. The government says it could eventually generate more than $200 billion in state revenues. But many of the details have yet to be made public, including how profits will be divided between operators, the United States, and Venezuela. For Marilu San Vicente, who manages a bakery in Caracas, the issue goes beyond oil investment. She says economic problems cannot be separated from politics.
7: First of all, there has to be a change of government, and we need real representation, because right now we are in a state of exception. You could say we do not have representatives because there is a power vacuum, and if we do not have someone to represent us, what are we supposed to do?
5: Venezuela has the world's largest proven oil reserves, but much of that wealth is difficult to access. Years of underinvestment have left wells, pipelines, and refineries in poor condition. The new agreement is meant to bring in the money and expertise needed to rebuild that capacity. But even with the new investment, getting more oil out of the ground and into the market will take time.
8: Venezuela still has a long way to go before it can produce significantly more oil. Years of underinvestment mean the industry needs major upgrades, which will take time. So it's unlikely that people struggling today will see the

0: benefits of this deal just yet. Nori Soto, Al Jazeera, Caracas.
1: On Tuesday, the UK's new Prime Minister, Andy Burnham, set out his plan to transfer more power to regional governments. But it'll face scrutiny later on Wednesday when Burnham attends his first Prime Minister's Questions. Al Jazeera's Rory Challens reports now from London.
2: It is time for Andy Burnham to get real. He has spent the first 6 weeks as Prime Minister touring the country, visiting Ukraine, and making a series of eye-catching announcements that have helped put Labour back into a poll lead. But because of the summer recess, he hasn't had to explain where he wants to take the country to Parliament until now.
3: From the 1980s, this country took a series of wrong turns. Yes. Political power was centralised, economic power privatised, the country deindustrialised.
2: So that was Burnham's diagnosis of the country's ills. He also thinks his time as Manchester mayor has shown him how to cure it.
3: Mr. Speaker, this government will oversee the biggest redistribution of power this country has seen. The driving force behind it all will be Number 10 North. It will oversee the rewiring of the British state, the rebuilding of resilience in our communities, and the reindustrialisation of our regions.
2: But the exact shape of all of this is still very rough. The 10-year plan and the autumn budget should flesh things out. Meanwhile, the opposition, disgruntled Keir Starmer loyalists, and a bond market which is driving up the cost of government borrowing won't make things easy. Running the country, as opposition leader Kemi Badenoch told him, is much harder than running Manchester. Rory Challens, Al Jazeera, Westminster.
1: There's much more waiting for you at the website at aljazeera.com. The news continues here on Al Jazeera after Fight for the Pacific.

0: China is stepping up in the Pacific. The US is stepping up.
1: Strategically, this is a very important space.
2: America pulled its influence out of the region, and that created a vacuum.
3: The biggest threat in the Pacific comes from an increasingly aggressive China.
4: It's about who controls the trade lanes and the movement of oil and goods in the Pacific.
0: They say it's a balance of power, but if it falls, what will happen? War.
5: The critical thing for these Pacific Island states is to avoid being collateral damage.
6: China is not a threat. China is opportunity.
2: There's no good guys. You look at France, you look at America, everyone's got a legacy.

0: humanité. 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It's not the really place like Kanak people have to live, because we need outside to cultivate, to build up the food. La vie, elle est très difficile dans la cité. 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
1: New Caledonia is one of the few of these islands that is still a dependency of a European power. The ability to chart your own independence or your own future should be something that all peoples can embrace. Now, for New Caledonia, their future is set out via Paris, not directly in Noumea.
0: On essaye toujours de s'en sortir, d'aller chercher notre liberté pour être libre demain de décider pour notre pays.
2: Since the Kanak awakening in the late 1960s, they have fought for their independence from France. The unrest and the dissatisfaction with the independence process had gone back many, many years. The riots of May 13th, 2024, they were triggered by Emmanuel Macron's unilateral decision to change the electoral roll.
3: What we saw was the national government of France trying to railroad through a very significant change to the way voting is conducted in New Caledonia. This was considered very problematic by the Kanaki people because they felt that it would dilute their vote, which then led to the civil disorder that we saw.

0: us in the far Pacific, on islands the Japanese had early seized at so little cost, United States Marines delivered our first solid punch.
1: The Pacific, one of the two main theaters of the Second World War, the first being the European theater against Nazi Germany.
0: The Marines had gained their first objective.
1: And the second being the Pacific War against a militarist Japan. But what many people don't realize is that the scale of the Pacific War was much larger than that of Europe. It shaped the course of World War II in the Pacific.
0: The Marines will continue fighting and slugging, island by island, until they win at last to the farthest islands of all.

0: It's home, it's paradise. Welcome. Welcome to Santo, welcome to Vanuatu. There's so much to do out here. I'd like to work with tourists, experiencing different, you know, cultures. Yeah. Dealing with different people every day. Yeah. Where we are is Milindala Point, Vanuatu. Milindala Point is named after the millions of dollars that have been spent on the machineries or the equipment that have been dumped in the water after the war. My family owns the land.
1: This is American stuff. The aircraft tank.
0: You see here? The glasses, metals everywhere. They used to say there's a dump site, so rubbish everywhere.
2: Vanuatu, it was never attacked in the Second World War, but the United States selected Vanuatu as its starting point. So very quickly, well over 100,000 Americans arrived on the island, along with engineers, which meant putting in everything that the United States would need to sustain the offense into the Solomons.
0: Coke bottles that have been dumped by the Americans. So this is the glasses that you can find on the land, even on the sea. That was 1945 when the war finished. So the Americans decided to leave Vanuatu. They decided to dump everything.
2: As they did on many islands, they either just drove the vehicles and equipment into the sea or just abandoned it.
0: No, it's not rocks. It's all metals. The pollution, the fuel, the oil. So it's been poisoned. The people, they're not allowed to take any fish or anything out of the water because they're poisoned. The impact was a threat to the indigenous people on the surrounding areas.
3: There's a legal duty. 21st century, you have a war, you have to clean up what you've got. 20th century, no legal obligation. And if it's a rubbish dump which can explode, that does not make good faith relations. In fact, that makes you almost toxic to the countries that leave the mess behind.
0: After dumping everything, then they never come back to say, can we do something or can we compensate anything? They never come back for that.
4: It's a lesson that I think we all need to remember. It is a dangerous thing when superpowers are playing these games again. Who's going to get caught in the crossfire again? Sometimes I think about it, and I think, yeah, what if it happened again? What's going to happen? I think the devastation will be worse.
5: They say history repeats itself. I get this weird feeling. I mean, it's not a nice feeling, but, you know, it's building up to something similar.
6: I am very concerned about the Chinese Communist Party. In 2019, I was elected to be a provincial candidate. And from that time, they elected me to be the premier. Malita province is one of the most populated province of this country. Employment is one of the very big issues here. Most students, when they leave school, they find it really difficult to get a job.
3: What you've got often is a situation where the countries in the Pacific, they're not just poor, they're very poor, and that makes them beholden to whichever country comes in and tries to utilize them for whatever purposes that they want.
6: The Chinese Communist Party, they're trying to take over Solomon Island. Because most of the national members here have been influenced already by the Chinese people. So politically, they're taking over Solomon Island. In my view, our resources is the target, like forestry, fisheries, and mining. Those are the interests here. They're not here to help us in any way.
7: Australian peacekeepers have arrived in the Solomon Islands to help its government respond to protests and riots. The latest unrest was sparked by economic problems and an unpopular decision by the Prime Minister to move closer to China.
8: Previously, Solomon Islands partners have been your kind of traditional Western liberal democracy countries.
9: Plumes of smoke fill the sky as hundreds hake to the streets of Honiara. Anti-government protesters marched in the east of the capital and in Chinatown.
4: They got angry. A lot of them were very young people. Then they came through Chinatown here and they started to loot and burn the shops here. So Chinatown was basically totally wiped out.
6: There are so many things that leads up to that burning down. There's other things that the government promised and signed documents to do to the people of Malaita province, like to give them state government. This issue at the moment is quite sensitive for me. The government still think that I am the initiator of the whole riot in Chinatown. I'm just saying something good for the government to do for its people. That's all I'm advocating for, not for riot.

0: China has signed a cooperation agreement with the Solomon Islands, one that Western governments believe could bring Chinese warships uncomfortably close to Australia's shores. News of the agreement sent shockwaves around the world. The U.S. warned against it, saying it could expand the reach of China's military.
1: Basically, it allowed Solomon Islands to call on China for military or police assistance, and that they would be allowed into the country, and also that they would be able to travel into our waters.
2: As in building new military bases. So we know that China seems to have at least a quasi-military base in Solomon's already, and this is extremely alarming to the U.S., Australia, New Zealand bloc. It's seen as a kind of a new Chinese intrusion.
3: There is no any kind of a hidden article or agenda for that. This is absolute nonsense. This is American way to think of that. America is good at building military bases. You know how many American military bases all over the world? Over 800. Even Asia Pacific, over 300 or 400. China has strengthened its collaboration with the Pacific Island countries for sure. China respects their sovereignty and their independence.
4: There's a bigger picture here for, I think, for China especially. It's about world domination, and that's what it is. When you flip the coin, you see another country like the US, they're really waking up to the fact that China has come on in a strong way. But at the end of the day, you know, when you give something, you expect something. And that's the principle, and that's what's happening. That's what we're seeing.
1: The Chinese haven't done anything in the Pacific, so to speak. The US legacy in the Pacific is not a very nice one. Look around the Pacific. Look at what's happening.

0: happened in Marshalls. They test the nuclear bombs there and they leave a mess.
1: A for atom, B for bomb. This is man's lofty monument to death and destruction.
2: People from Ronglab Atoll were forcibly enlisted into this top secret project so that they could test, you know, the effects of nuclear radiation.
3: I always think about the amount of Marshallese that were impacted by nuclear testing. So we know that the US Navy has no problem devastating 90,000 people.
2: People, you know, want the restoration of their dignity by having the United States admit that there was a wrong committed.
4: Australia is set to buy at least three US-manufactured nuclear submarines amid growing concern around China's influence in the Indo-Pacific region.
5: The plan will take decades to complete. The Defense Alliance, called AUKUS, has already begun, with the first of hundreds of Australians embedding in US and UK submarine building programs.
6: A nuclear-powered submarine has the capacity to stay under the ocean and be much more silent than many other models, such as diesel models. So in terms of a military platform, they are quite attractive.
0: You're bringing a nuclear sub into the Pacific. I mean, it's crazy. We've always agreed we didn't want nuclear on this side of the world. I mean, it's so risky. Anything could happen.
7: China and the United States are both nuclear-armed powers. China has more than enough devices to devastate large parts of the United States, and the United States certainly has enough. And the end product of this might be the end of human civilization.
6: Whether we are concerned about the Pacific in ethical terms or social terms or cultural terms, we need to be concerned about trying to make sure it's a place for peace. We need to demilitarize, we need to cooperate, we need to reduce risk for the good, not just of the people of the Pacific, but for all of us.
8: The human mind is incredible, but it can also overwhelm us at times.
9: Here's a pill that will solve all your problems.
8: In the first of a four-part series, we travel to Iceland, which has the highest rate of antidepressant use in Europe.
10: Can you imagine life without them?
11: Nope.
12: Their withdrawal symptoms were horrifying.
8: And to Argentina to find out why therapy is so popular.
13: 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Exactly the same thing as when we were babies with our mother.
8: Mindset, changing the way you think about mental health. 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
16: 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One thing remains certain, ordinary Iranians are feeling the pressure.
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19: In the Philippines, exorcisms are in high demand. Priests in Asia's largest Catholic nation say there's been a surge in cases of demons taking over people's bodies. But mental health professionals warn exorcisms can be harmful. 101 East investigates. The Philippines, speak of the devil. On Al Jazeera.
20: 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On Al Jazeera.

0: Hey there, I'm Scott McLean. This is Al Jazeera live from Doha. Our top stories. The U.S. launches new strikes against Iran, saying it's targeting military sites. At least 18 people are killed, including several at a wedding. Iran responds by firing ballistic missiles toward Jordan. Sirens are also triggered in Bahrain and Kuwait. Also ahead, rescuers in Nepal say they are confident that there are survivors at a damaged hydro plant a week after a devastating flood. And Hong Kong democracy activist Joshua Wong pleads guilty in a closely watched national security case. Well, the U.S. and Iran have traded strikes in the biggest flare-up of hostilities in more than a month. U.S. Central Command says it struck Iranian military targets. At least 18 people have been killed in the attacks, including four at a wedding party. The strikes were focused along Iran's southern coast, with explosions in several locations near the Strait of Hormuz. They include Keshem Island and the cities of Bandar Abbas and Sirik. Kayleigh Callahan reports.
1: The aftermath of a U.S. attack near the southern city of Sirik. A wedding was taking place here when bombs fell.
2: When we arrived there, an explosion occurred. It was very intense. Bricks, stones and cement hit me in the face and head. Many others were injured. We're all just ordinary civilians.
1: Children were among the casualties. Dozens of the wounded were rushed to hospital. Guests dressed for a wedding, diverting to the bedside of loved ones.
3: Unfortunately, tonight we witness another crime of the U.S. in the country of Iran, especially in Hormuzgan province, which was an attack on a gathering of people in Khuzestan of Sirik County, while the people were busy with a happy occasion, meaning a wedding.
1: U.S. CENTCOM released footage of its latest attacks on southern Iran, saying it was targeting air defense sites, radar systems, maritime assets, and mine-laying capabilities. It says it was in response to attempted Iranian attacks against shipping in the Strait of Hormuz. Iran's Revolutionary Guard quickly retaliated, targeting U.S. military sites across the Middle East. Bahrain and Kuwait issued alerts warning of potential attacks. Jordan says it intercepted 10 of 13 missiles fired into its airspace, the other three falling in remote areas. Mediators are pushing to get Washington and Tehran back to the negotiating table, but 6 months into the war, civilians in Iran are once again caught in the crossfire. Kayleigh Callahan, Al Jazeera.
0: Two oil tankers have exploded after hitting mines in the Strait of Hormuz. That is according to Iran's Revolutionary Guard Corps. The IRGC says both tankers are now on fire. It's warned shipping companies that failing to follow its designated traffic route will face double the punishment. All right, Robin Baride is live for us here in Doha. So first off, Rob, let's get this out of the way. I understand you have some new details for us about an attack on a Saudi vessel earlier this week. What do you know?
4: Yeah, that's right. There's been an announcement from a Saudi Arabian shipping company about an incident, what it calls a security incident, involving one of its tankers in the Strait of Hormuz. This happened, according to the announcement, on Monday. And as a result of this incident, it has said that two of its crew members have died. We're waiting for more information about that particular attack. But this does follow a night that has seen an increase in these strikes by Iranian forces across the Gulf and other parts of the Middle East, the heaviest such a strike in more than a month. Bahrain was once again found itself the target of these attacks. It is home to a very large U.S. military presence. There were drones intercepted there. We also had drones, according to Kuwait's army headquarters, being intercepted in the skies over Kuwait. And also Jordan was once again attacked. And now Jordan was the subject of attacks by missiles a couple of nights ago. Once more, it was attacked by, according to the Jordanians, 13 missiles, ballistic missiles. It said it intercepted 10 of those, three falling in what it called remote areas away from built-up populated areas. But it remains whether it's confirmed or not if it did indeed strike military targets, military bases operated by the U.S. that presumably those missiles were directed at.
0: Okay, so we're back to the rhythms of war in this region, unfortunately. I wonder, Rob, how much concern is there in this region that this conflict doesn't really seem to have an immediate end in sight.
4: That's right. I mean, it leaves many countries in the Gulf and also the wider Middle East, especially those with deep friendships and alliances with the United States, in greater difficulty, especially countries, that, for example, such as Jordan, which has been subjected to these attacks. It is home to two very important bases, thousands of U.S. personnel. There is, I think, an increasing feeling in Jordan itself just about the cost of being home to these bases, whether it becomes more of a liability rather than an asset. And we are seeing the widespread condemnation by the Gulf states of these latest attacks by Iran. We have seen that, including from Qatar, saying that they stand with the sister states in the Gulf. And also, it has been condemned by Bahrain, which is described what it describes as a heinous attacks overnight. It reminds, I think, many of the states in the Gulf about the vulnerability as we see this uptick in military exchanges, missile exchanges between Iranian and U.S. forces, and where it leaves them and their economies, and also, of course, the wider global economy.
0: Yeah, you're absolutely right about that. All right, Al Jazeera's Rob McBride for us live here in Doha. Rob, thank you. Well, Qatar's Ministry of Foreign Affairs has condemned Iran's attacks on Jordan, Bahrain and Kuwait. So in a statement, they said the Ministry of Foreign Affairs affirms that the continuation of these attacks represents a dangerous escalation that will complicate efforts aimed at containing tensions, undermine political and diplomatic endeavors aimed at achieving security and stability in the region, and holds the Islamic Republic of Iran fully legally responsible for these attacks and all the repercussions and consequences resulting from them. All right, Luciano Zaccara is an Iran and Gulf analyst, and he joins us here in the studio. So, Luciano, thank you so much for being here. Is this the beginning of a wider escalation, or, you know, I've heard the term mowing the lawn. Is this what the Americans are doing, you know, every so often, a couple more strikes and then go back to doing nothing?
5: Well, it is a little bit different than the previous escalation before. We have been used in this last few months to see that diplomacy was going at the same time than the military attacks, and attacks did not mean that the diplomacy was ending once for all. But in this case, the escalation is a little bit bigger. It seems that Trump is trying to give a different kind of signals to Iran, even threatening something on the Twitter yesterday that he was threatening to use even further or bigger kind of weapons. So maybe Trump is trying to find a middle way between trying to use economic measures that they have no rush for him and it would take much longer to have an effect on the Iranian economy, with the combination of bigger attacks that would convince Iran to come back, or not even to come back to the table of negotiations, because Trump says now that he's not interested at all in conversation. So we are in a new situation in which it's not clear whether the United States is looking for a military defeat, because they are not using enough resources to produce a military defeat, but neither to push Iran to the table of negotiations.
0: Yeah, and you're the expert, so, I mean, if it's not clear to you how this ends, then who is it clear to? I want to ask you about the Israeli Defense Minister, Israel Katz. He said that his country's jets are ready should Israel be attacked. Do you see any kind of a scenario where Iran may actually attack the Israelis, or does that open too much of a can of worms or give them too much of an excuse to enter this war?
5: It's always open. This is an option that the Iranians always have. The problem is I don't see Iran now interested in open a new front, while it seems that in that area they are not having many action. I mean, it's more interested Iran in retaliating against American assets or American interests, trying to transfer the cost of the war directly to the U.S., to push the U.S. to come back to the table of negotiation or to come back to the memorandum of Islamabad. So I think that the strategy is that. If Israel decides to get into the war, of course, Iran will try to do something, at least to show or signaling that they are ready to retaliate, shooting missiles whenever they can. But again, bringing back again Israel to the fight will harm much more Iran than what it's already been harmed.
0: So in one of his Truth Social posts, President Trump asked, quote, "When are the Iranian people going to rise up and fight?" First off, do you think that that's actually what the Americans want? You think, and if that is what they want, then is there something that the Americans can do to kind of agitate toward that?
5: They tried in February when the war started, that they were even saying that they were sending arms to people inside Iran or the opposition inside Iran, and this did not work. I mean, the Iranian government was ready to repress the people, to contain the population. And after all these 6 months of war, I don't see the mood of the Iranian people to overthrow their own regime, to raise against them. After all what happened, I mean, they are much more in the situation of trying to survive in this situation that is already complicated for them because of the internal constraints and because of the war.
0: Quickly, Luciano, Kuwait, Bahrain, Jordan, United Arab Emirates, Iraq, maybe I'm missing some. These are the countries that Iran at least aimed at or says that they aimed at in retaliation. Why these countries?
5: Because all supposedly have very good relations with the U.S. and to some extent they have American assets. And what the Iranian claim is that all these assets have been used, to an extent, to organize, to launch attacks or to launch missiles against Iran. And according to the Iranian position, they are all equally guilty of participating in this war against Iran.
0: All right. Analyst Luciano Zaccara, we appreciate the analysis as always, sir. Thank you.
5: Thank you.
0: Well, the U.S. aircraft carrier USS Abraham Lincoln has docked in eastern Thailand, ending a grueling deployment in the Middle East. It had been supporting the U.S. war against Iran and has about 5,000 service members on board. Lincoln's deployment lasted a record-setting stretch of more than 250 consecutive days at sea. But concerns have grown about the strain of the lengthy mission, with reports of deteriorating mental health among crew members and shortages of basic supplies, including food and hygiene products. Well, the Nepal Electricity Authority says it's confident there are still survivors trapped at a damaged hydro plant as efforts to rescue them continue. At least 600 workers are believed to be inside the tunnels there after last week's flash flood in the region. Conditions are challenging, though, with rock, water and debris hampering search efforts. Specialized teams from India, China and the U.S. are helping out on the ground. Well, nearly 4,500 people are still missing after a torrent of ice, rock and mud swept through parts of Nepal and China's autonomous Tibet region. The disaster left behind at least 2.2 million tons of debris, according to the U.N. The death toll stands at more than 1,100 now. Barnaby Lowe has the latest now from Nepal's capital.
6: More specialized equipment, including high-capacity drones, are set to be flown in from outside the country. They will be used in search and rescue operations, especially in those hydropower tunnels where hundreds of workers are believed to still be trapped. Now, Prime Minister Balin Shah has said that more than 270 of those workers have been rescued, although he did not say when they were rescued. We clarified with his office and we were told that those workers were actually found not inside the tunnels. They were found in that area, but outside the tunnels. Regardless, search and rescue at those sites are very much ongoing, and members of the Nepali Army are digging, they are drilling, they are trying to get to the workers who are trapped in those tunnels, and they will be joined pretty soon by another team of foreign experts, this time from South Korea. They were already being helped by experts from China and India. Now, forensic experts also from China, as well as from Singapore, also due to arrive to help with the management and identification of the dead. And this has become a huge and complicated task because of the sheer number of the dead and also the state of these dead bodies, most of them already unrecognizable. But as experts are helping families identify their missing loved ones, some of these families have held funerals here in Kathmandu at a temple right behind me, a few hundred meters behind me, actually, and they said that they felt the need to do it even if they don't have the bodies of their missing relatives to free their spirits.
0: Israeli settlers have set fire to two vehicles near Nablus in the occupied West Bank. Footage shows the settlers fleeing the scene after torching the cars. Meanwhile, the Israeli army has forcibly cleared out homes south of Hebron and started demolishing them. The military shot three Palestinians during an arrest operation north of Ramallah. They've been taken to a hospital for treatment and are in stable condition. The Israeli army has also demolished a Palestinian home in Nahalin, west of Bethlehem, after storming the village with military vehicles and bulldozers. The owner says he was given just 10 minutes to leave his home before that demolition began. All right, Al Jazeera's Nida Ibrahim joins us now live from Al Aizariya in the occupied West Bank. So, Nida, let's start with these forced evacuation orders by the Israelis in Masafer Yatta, that's near Hebron. Can you just explain to us what's happening there, how many families are going to be affected?
7: Well, this area has been under threat for years now. In 2022, the Israeli forces decided to declare it a firing zone. One of many reasons and many ways Israeli forces try to evacuate and evict Palestinians from their lands. This morning, Israeli bulldozers came to the Khirbet al-Tabban, and started demolishing 12 homes belonging to 10 families, including shacks for their livestock. They are not keeping anything intact. They are demolishing all these structures that belong to the families in Masafer Yatta. This area has been under threat, not just this village that we're talking about today, but many other villages, because Israel wants to push Palestinians out of their lands. Although the mayor tells us that people have been there since before the Israeli occupation. Some of these people are refugees already from lands that became inside Israel, but many of them also have been staying in these lands before Israel decided to evict them under different excuses. Today, it's the firing zone, but wherever you look in the occupied West Bank, there are different reasons that the Israelis are using to push people out of their homes and their lands.
0: So, Nida, these kind of forcible displacements, I mean, correct me if I'm wrong, but this is not limited to that area or to the Hebron area. Where else is this happening? I mean, how widespread is this?
7: Wherever you go, you will find ways the Israelis are trying to do to push Palestinians out of their homes or make their lives a living hell so they eventually leave. Where we are right now, this is Al Aizariya. We are near a Bedouin community called Jabal Al Baba, and here people are also facing potential evacuation. Here behind us, you can see the illegal Israeli settlement of Maale Adumim, that is inside the occupied West Bank. And if we ask Joseph to pan his camera to the left, bear with us because it will be some sort of a long one, you will see these Bedouin communities. But if we move more to the left, this is these are the illegal Israeli settlements inside occupied East Jerusalem itself. What the E1 project is trying to do, which is a plan that has been in the works since the 1990s, is connect the illegal Israeli settlement of Maale Adumim with the illegal Israeli settlements inside occupied East Jerusalem and basically connect them to Israel proper. This means all of this area that you've seen and beyond will be off limits for Palestinians. That area will effectively cut the occupied West Bank in half, making Palestinians go through very difficult and very long detours to get from one place to another. All of that has one ultimate goal that has been in the works for decades, is to prevent Palestinians from having their own contiguous and independent state. And the E1 plan in particular has been condemned by lots and lots of Western countries, of Arab countries as well, because of the very fact that it's considered a death certificate of the Palestinian state. But it seems that as Israel is pushing towards its elections happening in less than 2 months, the officials are trying to do whatever they can to win more votes. And how do they do that? By making life for Palestinians so difficult and making the dream of having a future and independent Palestinian state an impossibility.
0: Yeah, lots of opposition to that plan. But as you've shown us, Nida, not a lot of signs that it's slowing down. We appreciate the reporting, as always, Nida Ibrahim, for us there in the occupied West Bank. All right, still ahead here on Al Jazeera. Venezuelans left wondering whether they will benefit from a controversial oil deal with the United States.
8: This is America, and this, of course, is the White House.
9: You know, Iran is broke, totally broke.
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9: What the military is worried about is another war, particularly a war in the Western Pacific against China.
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13: What role do female fighters play in an arena dominated by men? Where do women fit in?
14: All Hail the Military unpacks the assumptions and contradictions surrounding women in combat.
15: It is not the kind of militarism we usually imagine. It is something quite different.
13: Women have been some of the most active participants, reframing ideas about who defends a nation and how.
15: If you mobilize women, you mobilize the whole society.
14: The Fighter, why women

0: U.S. and Iran have traded strikes in the biggest flare-up of hostilities in more than a month. Washington says it struck Iranian military targets. Iran says 18 people have been killed, including four who were at a wedding party. Iran says it's responded by targeting U.S. military sites across the Middle East. Jordan says it intercepted Iranian missiles, and sirens also sounded in Bahrain and Kuwait. The Nepal Electricity Authority says it's confident that there are still survivors trapped at a damaged hydro plant as efforts to rescue them continue. At least 600 workers are believed to be inside the tunnels there after last week's flash flood. Ireland's foreign minister is hosting a meeting with her European Union colleagues in the town of Wicklow. They're set to discuss sanctions on illegal Israeli settlements in the occupied West Bank, the humanitarian situation in Gaza, and developments in Lebanon. Several EU countries have applied their own trade restrictions and sanctions on goods from Israeli settlements. However, the bloc remains split over whether to adopt an EU-wide ban. All right, Peter Smith joins us now live from Wicklow, where those foreign ministers are meeting. So, Peter, Ireland wants these EU sanctions on Israeli settlements, and it wants them all across the EU. But what kind of opposition are they facing to actually making that happen?
1: I think it's interesting because where the meetings are actually being held here in Wicklow, it's deep behind the walls of a country estate, far from any protesters. But if any of these foreign ministers coming here have been paying attention, they'll have seen the banners hanging from the road bridges on the way in here saying that Ireland expects the EU to act, otherwise that the EU will be complicit. People of Ireland have been calling for the EU to adopt these bloc-wide sanctions against illegal settlements. Ireland already has its own unilateral ban on trading with goods from illegal settlements in the West Bank. And in the position of the presidency, they are hoping to use that influence to at least create a discussion about where they can go next. The impasse is on how the EU actually votes for this, whether it's considered trade policy or foreign policy. If it's trade policy, then it can be passed with a qualified majority vote. If it is foreign policy, then, well, it comes down to needing all 27 members to be unanimous. And we know that countries like Germany, Hungary, Czechia, and Austria are opposed to it. And interestingly, the Irish Foreign Minister said today in her addressing the media that it was not consistent and credible of Europe to condemn international breaches of international law in some areas and not in others.
0: So, Peter, I know that Ukraine is also on the agenda, and the EU right now is carrying a very heavy burden when it comes to supporting Ukraine. I wonder, are you seeing any signs that support for that country and its war against Russia is waning at all after more than 4 years of war now?
1: Well, it's on exactly that point that the Irish foreign minister was referring to, because we're hearing Germany coming here happy to speak in front of the cameras, accusing Russia of breaching sovereign territory and international law. But then when we were trying to ask questions about their position on why they're still trading with these illegal settlements in the West Bank, settlements that the EU and Germany both say are illegal, they didn't answer our question and walked away. I think when it comes to Ukraine, there's plenty of talk here, plenty of focus on that from Europe right now, because they are feeling under pressure. And there's certainly no lack of moral support, but perhaps there is a dwindling financial support. And the EU nations are scrambling, looking for ways that they can plug the dam and find more resources. There's talk about using frozen Russian assets. Belgium is strongly against that because they have a lot of frozen Russian assets in their country, and they fear that there could be legal action, legal repercussions that they would face in the future. There's talk about further sanctions against Russia, and of course, Russia is accusing Europe of anti-Russian sentiment. So on both the West Bank and on how to deal with Russia, there is deadlock.
0: All right, Peter Smith, live for us in Wicklow, Ireland. Peter, thank you. Hong Kong democracy activist Joshua Wong has pleaded guilty to collusion with foreign entities. Under China's national security law, the charge carries a maximum sentence of life in prison. Wong gained fame as a teenager, becoming one of the most prominent figures in Hong Kong's democracy movement. He was arrested, along with many other activists, after Beijing tightened its control over the territory following mass protests in 2019. Laura Westbrook is in Hong Kong now with more.
2: When he entered into the courtroom dock, he smiled at his supporters, he waved at them. At one point, he clasped his hands together. And when the charges were read out, he confirmed that he pled.

0: guilty to those charges. Now he's being charged with conspiracy to collude with foreign forces to endanger national security. This is a serious crime under the national security law that was imposed by Beijing in 2020 following massive anti-government protests in 2019. Now he's accused of conspiring with the self-exiled activist Nathan Law and others to request foreign countries, institutions and individuals to impose sanctions or blockades against Hong Kong and China between July and November 2020. And we also heard from the defense, who tried to give mitigation arguments as well during this hearing today. And this is the second charge that Joshua Wong has been charged with under the national security law. He's already serving time for another national security law conviction, and he was expected to be released early next year.
1: Health authorities in the Democratic Republic of Congo say the death toll from the Ebola outbreak has now risen to 3,007. The outbreak is raising concerns among parents as the new school year gets underway. Alan Waikani reports now from Goma.
2: Across Bunia, children are going back to their classrooms as the new school year begins in the Democratic Republic of Congo. But their return is dividing parents. Some say it is important for children to continue their education. Others are worried because new Ebola cases are still being reported.
3: It's true that the outbreak is still spreading across the province, but we're calling on all parents not to be scared. We've been facing this situation for months. We're surviving because we respect health safety measures and trust in God.
2: Authorities insist the term should go ahead as planned. They say measures are in place to reduce the risk of Ebola transmission.
4: We, as authorities, have decided to open the schools because we don't want to jeopardize an already prepared national school program. This is why, despite the fact that the outbreak still exists, we are opening schools on the same day as planned across the country.
2: Teachers' representatives say many facilities in the Eastern DRC are not equipped to protect children and staff from infection. This is also the area where misinformation about Ebola spread and some community members attacked health workers.
5: I'm against the school reopening because cases are increasing every day here. Remember that during COVID-19, children stayed home, schools and churches were closed and people were not allowed to gather. We should have waited this time as well to avoid infections.
2: More than 6,000 cases have been recorded, and the death toll has risen above 3,000, making this outbreak one of the most severe on record.
6: The debate in Bunia is not simply whether or not children should return to school. It's about whether parents believe enough has been done in order to make that return safe. For many families, sending back their children to school means choosing between their education and the risk of bringing Ebola back home.
2: Health authorities say controlling the spread of the virus requires treatment as soon as possible, as well measures to prevent transmission and cooperation from community members. But authorities have urged communities to trust the measures they have put in place. Alan Waikani, Al Jazeera, Goma, Eastern DRC.
1: People in Venezuela are questioning whether the benefits from a controversial oil deal with the United States will actually go to them. The two countries recently announced an agreement that could bring in up to $100 billion in investment over the next 25 years. Now, both governments say it could help revive Venezuela's struggling economy. Nora Soto reports from Caracas.
7: For José Luis Machena, another major agreement built around Venezuela's oil does not inspire confidence. He says the country has heard promises like this before.
8: This harms the country, you know. They're practically handing the country over to other countries, and that should not be happening. There was an earthquake, and they did nothing. People had to pay out of their own pocket to rent machinery.
7: The 25-year agreement covers 17 oil fields and could bring in more than $100 billion in investment. The government says it could eventually generate more than $200 billion in state revenues. But many of the details have yet to be made public, including how profits will be divided between operators, the United States, and Venezuela. For Marilu San Vicente, who manages a bakery in Caracas, the issue goes beyond oil investment. She says economic problems cannot be separated from politics.
9: First of all, there has to be a change of government, and we need real representation, because right now we are in a state of exception. You could say we do not have representatives because there is a power vacuum, and if we do not have someone to represent us, what are we supposed to do?
7: Venezuela has the world's largest proven oil reserves, but much of that wealth is difficult to access. Years of underinvestment have left wells, pipelines, and refineries in poor condition. The new agreement is meant to bring in the money and expertise needed to rebuild that capacity. But even with the new investment, getting more oil out of the ground and into the market will take time.
10: Venezuela still has a long way to go before it can produce significantly more oil. Years of underinvestment mean the industry needs major upgrades, which will take time. So it's unlikely that people struggling today will see the benefits of this deal just yet. Nori Soto, Al Jazeera, Caracas.
1: 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It's aljazeera.com. The news continues right after Mindset.

0: Hey, don't worry, it's all under control.
1: Okay, that makes me feel very much at ease.
0: Relax, please, and feel the breathing. Feel your breathing, feel the breathing of Melissa. Okay, balance. You are already practically dancing. You can walk a little bit forward, yeah? Mm-hmm. Yes.
2: What do you kind of equate this to? Is this like a meditation or?
0: Exactly, because tango is an inner dance.
3: Mm-hmm. As our dance moves come to an end, Ignacio asks me how it felt.
2: It kind of feels like you're rocking in a crib and you're a baby. Yeah, it is. It's quite an unusual experience. I've never really thought about dancing with the blindfold on, but it certainly has some form of therapeutic quality.
0: What you just said is perfect, because the baby, when I have a baby, I do this movement, I look at the baby, I take care of him, Then we come into tango and we just dance when we were babies with our mother. It's exactly the same thing.
2: Look, thank you for the education. Ignacio's approach is quite left field and colourful, but there are more than 130,000 psychologists here in Argentina, and I'm going to meet one who offers a more typical therapeutic approach.
3: A large number of therapists work in a hipster neighbourhood of Buenos Aires called Palermo.
2: Victoria, hey. Yeah.
3: Victoria Bellella's apartment doubles as a consulting room. For $15 an hour, she provides her mostly middle-class patients with psychoanalysis, Argentina's most popular therapy.
2: In terms of demand, would you say that you're completely booked out?
4: Sí, sí. Tuve que rechazar, de hecho, 4 pacientes en las últimas 2 semanas porque no tengo más espacio.
3: Victoria says therapy is a process that can last for years. Psychoanalysis focuses on the unconscious mind, dreams, and memories to help patients gain new insight. I'll let Victoria explain.
4: Alguien llega presentando un problema y uno empieza como a historizar la vida de ese paciente y, bueno, terminas hablando de tus años de la infancia y de cómo eso tiene relación con lo que te pasa hoy. 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
3: Books by the Austrian psychoanalyst Sigmund Freud have been popular in Argentina for a century. Waves of European immigration created a population in search of identity and, well, meaning. And now, in the age of quick fixes, many Argentinians are still willing to spend years on journeys of self-discovery.
4: Es como una travesía. Digamos, por ejemplo, la paciente que tiene más antigüedad que estoy atendiendo ahora, la atiendo hace 7 años. ¿Vas a terapia?
2: Yeah, I've been and seen a psychologist, but usually it's only when, you know, you have a problem that you have to navigate. Like this idea of going every week for, you know, many, many years is something that would actually quite scare me.
4: Sí, en un sentido es un trabajo arduo, pero yo soy paciente además de otro analista y mi análisis yo lo tengo hace 12 años con esta analista.
2: There have been times where I've felt sad, I've felt angry, and I've gone and seen a psychologist. And that's because, you know, in my personal life, both my parents died in hospital separately before I turned 35. As a journalist, I've covered a range of traumatic incidents, you know, terrorist attacks, natural disasters, a genocide. So I get the need to seek help when you're in trouble, but, you know, every week, as a form of self-improvement,

0: improvement. I just don't think that's for me.
1: Still, it's hard to ignore the need for therapy in today's world. Anxiety, depression, and other psychological illnesses have skyrocketed since the pandemic. And the mental health crisis has been felt here too, as Argentina endured some of the world's longest lockdowns. This South American nation is no stranger to adversity. Military coups, dictatorships, devastating economic recessions. In a country facing financial turmoil and one of the world's highest inflation rates, those who can't afford private therapists can still access psychological help. At this community health centre on the outskirts of Buenos Aires, the doors are open to everyone.
0: In this community, what are the particular needs that you see?
2: Aquí hay muchas y todo tipo de problemáticas que nos toca acompañar, atravesadas por la violencia, también muchos tipos de necesidades ligadas con lo económico, con lo social. Y además, trabajamos con todas las edades, atendemos todo tipo de problemáticas y todas las edades.
1: Psychologist Carolina Weinemann oversees mental health outreach here.
2: Todos los servicios son gratuitos y son parte de la propuesta de la Secretaría de Salud Pública.
0: It's amazing.
2: Sí. 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
1: Carolina invites me to watch a group session at the centre, where local women are using ribbons as part of an imagination exercise. It's actually hard to work out who is running the course and who is benefiting from it. That's because former clients of the program have become the therapists.
3: Yo llegué acá al SIC hace 7 años a ser parte de este espacio porque estaba pasando por momentos difíciles. 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
1: Carolina says the centre enables the whole community to be empowered through therapy.
2: No es psicología pobre para pobres. Es una integralidad en la salud que ojalá pueda ser concebida como un derecho humano.
0: You know, when I first heard about Argentina's obsession with psychology, I thought people might be self-absorbed, at the very least overthinkers. But since being here, I've discovered that people really care about their mental health, and therapy is a tool of good to help the most vulnerable. And you know, whether you're into blindfolds or ribbons, that's a beautiful thing.
1: After Argentina, I'm curious to know what solutions are out there in countries where mental health support is in short supply. The Nordic region of Europe has some of the world's highest rates of prescription drug usage to treat illnesses like depression.
0: Our journey begins here in rural Iceland. I'm meeting users of antidepressants to find out if these pills are helping to improve their mental health.
1: Birna Ósp Þrastardóttir was just 14 when she took her first pill for anxiety and depression. In Iceland, prescription drug use amongst young girls has risen by around 90% over the past decade.
4: I've been using them for 10 years. They've changed me a lot. It kind of changed me from being just a little anxious and depressed girl into someone who can regulate their emotions. I first started going to a therapist when I was little, like, I don't know, 8, 9, due to bullying in school. I tried, like,

0: meditation as well. Just nothing seemed to do the trick. I was getting anxiety attacks every day before school. For me, it was basically I didn't fit in. I was a quiet kid, and I also have Tourette syndromes, so I got bullied a lot.
1: Berna says she spiraled further after she was sexually assaulted at a scout camp.
0: It was a turning point that made my depression and anxiety a lot worse. And it just got worse over the years because I didn't talk about it. So eventually I just broke down.
1: Rural communities are among the highest users of antidepressants in Iceland.
0: Me and my sister, we both take it, and some of my friends take it as well. So it's definitely a pretty common thing.
2: Can you imagine life without them?
0: Nope. I went like a week or something without taking them, and the withdrawal symptoms were bad. I was just endless crying. I was so dizzy and hot and cold. It was horrifying. So I don't really want to go off them if I don't have to.
2: How does that sit with you personally?
0: A coping tool is a coping tool. I would definitely not be in the same place I am right now.
2: In rural Iceland, are there alternatives to antidepressants?
0: Not really. There's not a good access to therapists. It's very difficult to get an appointment. It can be super expensive and just a pain.
2: Listening to Berna's story, she's definitely strong and she's definitely a survivor. But is she using antidepressants as a sort of stopgap to deal with trauma, to navigate problems? Maybe. But if the system is expensive, understaffed, who am I to judge?
1: In Iceland, a box of antidepressants is 7 times cheaper than an hour with a psychologist. It's why prescription pills are seen as a quick, easy treatment in a country whose mental health system is plagued by staff shortages and long waiting times.
3: It's broken. It needs money, it needs resources. I feel like in the system you're just a number on a paper and they just want to get rid of you.
1: Nina Kakla Kakla's daughter's punk group is trying to strike a chord in a country famous for Björk and a sea of alternative musicians. Today, Nina is rehearsing a song about being trapped in a violent relationship. It's just one of the many traumas she's experienced.
3: I started getting antidepressants when I was 15 or 16, and it was just like the way it was presented to me was you have depression and anxiety, and here's a pill that will solve all your problems. When I was 17, I attempted suicide, and after 2 days at the hospital, they just gave me a new prescription for antidepressants and sent me on my way.
1: Then came postnatal depression, emotional burnout, and the abusive relationship. Therapy didn't help, and after multiple suicide attempts, Nina was admitted to a psychiatric unit.
3: I just remember thinking, I'm going to feel like this forever, and there's nothing I can do about it. That I had to be depressed and or take pills for the rest of my life. It wasn't good.
1: Nina's stopped taking antidepressants for now, but she's not against using pills again if a crisis occurs.
3: I hope that I never have to use them again. But if and when I will.
2: And that's okay, right?
3: Yeah, that's okay. They can help me. And I just don't take them and then just go lay in bed and wait like I did before. Now I'm not on pills, but I did the work to get there, to be able to quit the drugs.
1: By work, Nina's referring to the program she's done here at Hugarath. It's the largest peer-run organization providing mental health services in the country. offering support and activities that enable people to design their own path to recovery, Hugo Raffel turned Nina's life around. Today, she volunteers here.
2: How does Hugo Raffel get it right, where perhaps the traditional mental health system does not?
3: There's no time limit, and you're in charge of your own recovery. Like when I was quitting my medication, I was getting helpful tips and stuff. And when I started them again, I told them about it, and they were like, okay, great for you. Like, each individual does what works for them.
2: I look around and I see people just doing their own thing. It's not like you're in a center and sitting in a room and being spoken to. People are working on their own projects, working on themselves.
4: Yeah, it's not the staff place to tell people what to do here.
1: Greta Bjornsson works as a guidance counselor here. He says Hugo Raffel's community-oriented approach is considered radical in Iceland.
4: What Hugo does is we have our open house. We welcome people in and we offer them many things. You can play music, you can do arts and crafts, you can do yoga, you can come here for a cup of coffee, chit-chat, or you can go into quite more serious meetings and talk about your experience, your trauma, your feeling. Here, you can just be yourself.
1: Iceland consistently tops the list of the world's happiest nations. But Greta says that's an illusion. Rather, it's a society that needs to make space for people to embrace their emotions.
4: We have medicalized our emotional life too much. We are really quick when we're having a crisis to think, oh, I need to go to the doctor. And when you go to a doctor, you're going to get prescribed medicine, especially antidepressant and anti-anxiety. And I'm worried people go there too quickly and don't ask themselves the serious question, like, why am I feeling this? Can I get through this? What can I do?
2: So how do you want the system to change? Like, what would be a good outcome?
4: We want the government to fund better alternative approaches so they are reliable and viable option for people who want to try something else than the medical model treatment.
1: To explore alternative options out there, Greta invites me to join in an afternoon activity with members of Hugo Raffel. Cold immersion therapy, a popular Icelandic pastime.
5: Begin. Out.
1: But before we take the plunge, one member, Carl Carlson, leads us in some breath work.
5: 15, faster. 5. Deep. Last final inhale. Keep our eyes closed. Notice that we're not cold anymore. Breathe in. And let's be louder than the chopper.
6: The trick just run straight in or
5: just take control of the water. It's okay. Control the water. It's with me. Come on. Breathe. Breathe. You gotta breathe. Come on. Woo! Yeah. Woo!
1: I feel like I'm encased in a glacier.
6: That was bone chilling.
5: What happens if you actually breathe now and notice how warm the freezing air is compared to the ocean, right? Woo, that was 2 minutes.
6: Felt like a lifetime.
1: Back in the warm embrace of a geothermal pool, Greta says this experience is more than just a quick dip.
2: How has sea bathing helped you?
4: Definitely helped me reduce my anxiety. Started doing it 2016-17 when I was just overwhelmed with stress. soon as I hit the cold water, everything was quiet. Everything was quiet, and when I came up and I regenerated my heat, it was like a start over again. You know, start over again with my nervous system.
1: It's like a drug.
4: Yeah, you feel euphoria after it. And we just had a dip.
1: Back at Nina's house, she's trying out a new look on one of her friends. It's no typical makeover. Nina now works on film and theatre productions as a special effects makeup artist.
2: So what is your dream?
3: I'm living it. I'm in a really good place, I can actually honestly say. And I don't know, a few years ago, I couldn't have imagined it, being in this place, like no way.
2: And what draws you to this style of makeup?
3: The messiness of it. It's the simple answer, really, because I'm not good with the fine lines. I'm not good with the, like, everything needs to be perfect. So I love doing messy work.
1: By embracing imperfection, Nina has learnt to let go of her worries and focus on the present.
3: I was always thinking of what happens next.
0: Love it.
3: And it was usually with anxiety. I was scared of the future, and I was depressed about the past. So after working out the past, I'm seeing that I cannot be dwelling in what may or may not happen. Just enjoy the now.

0: The human cost of war.
1: In any war, civilians, they're not the main target. But in Bosnia, they were the main target.
2: He could have taken 7,000 Muslim men prisoner, but yet he chose to kill those people.
0: And the historic trials that led to the founding of the International Criminal Court.
3: There was never an expectation that presidents and leaders would be arrested.
0: Srebrenica, genocide on trial on Al Jazeera.
4: Health authorities here in Guatemala say one of the biggest challenges to combating malnutrition is accessing rural areas, adding that the places that are most in need are often the hardest to reach.
5: Emotions are still running high here in Minneapolis following the shooting death of 37-year-old Renee Nicole Good at the hands of a federal immigration agent.
4: It's rare for a U.S. military operation to begin with this level of public opposition. Polling suggests that only about a quarter of Americans support U.S. strikes on Iran.
6: We're facing a future that we don't understand. We can't predict fully.
7: Everyone here is stressed. Nobody knows what will happen. I need to stay positive.
8: I realized that I need to do more with my life.
9: I was like, you know what? I don't like myself. I want to change who I am. I want to be trustworthy. I want to be responsible.
10: People keep getting inspired through the stories of others.
11: Bringing the communities to consciously agree to put the past behind and move forward. Because all what we need is being able to move forward.
12: And that isn't just a matter of science. 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
13: Because that is a matter of democracy.

Hello, I'm Adrian Finnegan. This is Al Jazeera, live from Doha. The top stories this hour. Rescuers in Nepal say there's a good chance of finding survivors trapped at a damaged hydropower plant a week after a devastating flood. At least 18 people are killed in the latest US strikes on Iran, including several at a wedding. Iran responds by firing missiles towards what it says are US assets in Jordan, Bahrain, Kuwait and Iraq. Also ahead this hour, we report from the occupied West Bank, where Israeli forces are demolishing Palestinians' homes, part of a policy to expand illegal settlements. And Hong Kong democracy activist Joshua Wong pleads guilty in a closely watched national security case.

0: Nepal's electricity authority says that it's confident there are still survivors trapped at a damaged hydro plant. It made the statement a week after the devastating flash flood hit the Himalayan region. At the Raswagadi hydropower site, more than 40 people may be in a room-like structure inside a tunnel with access to food and water. Efforts to rescue them are still underway. Well, at least 600 workers are believed to be trapped across multiple sites. Conditions are challenging, with rock, water and debris hampering search efforts. Two hydropower stations were built along the Trishuli River in Nepal. There is Upper 3A, which connects downstream to 3B. They're connected and have tunnels that stretch for more than 7 kilometres. Well, nearly 4,500 people are still missing after that torrent of ice, rock and mud swept through parts of Nepal and China's autonomous Tibet region. The disaster left behind at least 2.2 million tonnes of debris, according to the UN. The death toll stands at more than 1,100. In a moment, we'll speak to Al Jazeera's Katrina Yu in Beijing, who's got the latest information from the government in China. First, though, to Tony Cheng, who's in the Nepalese capital, Kathmandu. Tony, what's the latest information on the search for the missing?
1: Well, as you said there, there are 46 people the hydroelectric authority think might have survived in one of these tunnels that they're now getting to. They say it was a secure area inside one of these hydroelectric tunnels that was under construction. They know they had water and food there, and they think they may have survived. That said, they haven't yet found any survivors in any of these tunnels they're starting to get to. They have been pumping clean air into those they've managed to reach so far. And there were reports yesterday evening that survivors were found, but it turned out they were actually from areas around these tunnels that were under construction. So they haven't actually found anyone inside yet. Nonetheless, those search and rescue operations are ongoing at the moment. And as you say, they are optimistic. There is still hope, even 6 days after this disaster struck.
0: Tony, the UN's been warning of more glacial flood events. How is that likely to complicate the recovery effort?
1: Well, we've seen over the last couple of days there have been emergencies issued and an awful lot of rumour spreading amongst those traumatised communities along the river. Not surprisingly, there is an awful lot of concern. The river banks were broken. I think there's a real concern. There are other glacier lakes like this ready to burst. And there's also the wider problem of how to deal with this in the longer term. The Nepalese government, in fact, the governments of this region have been acutely aware of the threat that these glacier lakes pose, particularly as they've been melting even faster. We heard the Nepalese Prime Minister addressing the nation today, saying that climate change, you know, this just shows climate change is a very real threat. The problem is, it's a threat the rest of the world isn't taking very seriously. There was a program investigating the threat from glacier lakes, which was jointly funded by USAID, NASA, and an organization of research bodies within the Himalayan region. That was shut down because funding was withdrawn by the Trump administration in January. So I think without those kinds of resources, it's going to be very difficult to find a long-term solution to this climate change issue.
0: It's being reported that more international help is on the way, Tony. How will that fit into the search and rescue operation and, of course, with the identification of bodies?
1: Yeah, we understand there are forensic teams on the ground already from China and Singapore. It, obviously, in the chaos and the aftermath of this, particularly, you know, with this enormous mass of mud that's flooded through these areas, it is very difficult to identify a lot of the bodies that are being found. There is now a protocol in place, and the government says it's confident that they will eventually be able to identify those who've been found. But even here in Kathmandu, the capital, they're holding funerals without bodies. I think in some cases, families are giving up hope and, you know, marking the occasion. But there is also aid coming in for the living. We've just come from the international airport. On the ground were military aircraft from India, Australia and the

0: United States. We saw a Qatari plane land earlier today with aid for 53,000 people. That includes food, water, shelter, water purification, but it's going to be a massive task. There's mudslides devastated or absolutely destroyed more than 30,000 homes. As you can imagine, it's going to take a very long time to get those people settled, to meet their immediate needs, but also their long-term needs to rebuild.
1: Al Jazeera's Tony Cheng reporting live from Kathmandu. Many thanks, Tony. To Beijing then, Katrina Yu is there. Katrina, China's been responding to Nepal's call for international assistance. What's the latest in terms of how Beijing is helping?
2: Well, earlier in the disaster, Chinese Foreign Minister Wang Yi pledged that China would do whatever it can to help its neighbor Nepal, and it sent more than 55 tons so far of equipment over the border. The latest shipment included drone supplies, forensic identification equipment, water purification equipment, as well as more basic needs, tents, sleeping bags, first aid kits, etc. China has also deployed a number of experts to help with Nepal's search and rescue operation. Most recently, it sent a number of DNA forensic experts to help identify the bodies of those who have died. And that's in addition to the several engineers, at least nine, who arrived on the weekend. And their specialty is tunnel rescue. So they've been sent to sites where there are hydropower stations and where, as my colleague mentioned earlier, they believe people are still trapped underground. Now, meanwhile, of course, Beijing is still dealing with its own search and rescue operation following the worst hit area, the port in Jurong. It was for days, not much progress. We still have that death toll at 16 with 546 people missing, including 261 foreigners from 23 different countries. Finally, today, there has been a breakthrough. The teams that have been working since Thursday to rebuild that completely destroyed road, the only road leading to the border crossing that has been now repaired enough so heavy machinery can actually enter that area. So now there are a number of excavators working to try to shift and dig under that mud and debris that has covered the border checkpoint. And they're hoping, now that they've got some heavy machinery, they can make more progress and hopefully we'll find more answers about the fate of those 546 unaccounted people.
1: Al Jazeera's Katrina Yu, live in Beijing. Many thanks, Katrina. Alice Okunga is a UNICEF representative to Nepal. She says that children have lost their parents and caregivers in the floods, and that they have teams working to reunite them, if possible, with family members.
3: Child protection remains at the top because of the care and nurturing of children. When we look at the estimated number of 65,000 affected, we are talking about well over 22,000 children. And all these children require help. When we talk of schools that have been washed, we are talking of over 10,000 children that are outside the learning spaces. So working in child protection to take care of children, but also to be aware of unaccompanied minors and also migration from one place to the other, even within the country, is one thing that our teams are on the ground. We've deployed staff to work very closely with government, identify the children. We are working through the shelters, working through the local communities, identify the children, track, reunite them with the families, but also provide them safe spaces so that we can be able to give due attention, working with government so that children are protected in such moments of crisis.
1: The US and Iran have traded strikes and the biggest flare-up of hostilities in more than a month. US Central Command says that it struck Iranian military targets. At least 18 people were killed in the attacks, including four who were at a wedding party. The strikes were focused along Iran's southern coast, with explosions in several locations near the Strait of Hormuz. They include Keshem Island and the cities of Bandar Abbas and Sirik. Al Jazeera's Kayleigh Callahan reports.
4: The aftermath of a US attack near the southern city of Sirik. A wedding was taking place here when bombs fell.
5: When we arrived there, an explosion occurred. It was very intense. Bricks, stones and cement hit me in the face and head. Many others were injured. We're all just ordinary civilians.
4: Children were among the casualties. Dozens of the wounded were rushed to hospital. Guests dressed for a wedding, diverting to the bedside of loved ones.

0: Unfortunately, tonight we witness another crime of the US in the country of Iran, especially in Hormuzgan province, which was an attack on a gathering of people in Khuzestan of Sirik County, while the people were busy with a happy occasion, meaning a wedding.
1: US CENTCOM released footage of its latest attacks on southern Iran, saying it was targeting air defense sites, radar systems, maritime assets, and mine laying capabilities. It says it was in response to attempted Iranian attacks against shipping in the Strait of Hormuz. Iran's Revolutionary Guard quickly retaliated, targeting US military sites across the Middle East. Bahrain and Kuwait issued alerts warning of potential attacks. Jordan says it intercepted 10 of 13 missiles fired into its airspace, the other three falling in remote areas. Mediators are pushing to get Washington and Tehran back to the negotiating table, but 6 months into the war, civilians in Iran are once again caught in the crossfire. Kaylee Callahan, Al Jazeera.
2: In a moment, we'll hear from our correspondent Rob McBride, who's here in Doha. But first, let's speak to Al Jazeera's Sinem Kosiolu, who's in Tehran. Let's begin with that wedding party that is reported to have been hit. What more do you know about these four people who were reportedly killed?
3: Well, Adrian, the numbers have changed over the night. Four people were killed during this attack that hit the wedding party in Khuzestan, and 68 people were injured. As we have been reporting since last night, the official sources said one of the killed is a four-year-old child, and this was actually a matter for anger for the Iranian military to carry out the retaliations. On the other hand, in Khuzestan province, the local officials report attacks in three different locations. They say seven killed and eight injured in Khuzestan. Also, IRGC said four of its members were killed, and there are reports for four besieged members who have been killed during last night's attacks carried out by the U.S. Army. So in total, we have 18 people killed overnight and dozens of people injured. This is the latest situation on the casualties and the attacks carried out by the United States targeting south of Iran.
2: And what, Sinem, is Iran saying about its response to those U.S. strikes?
3: As soon as the attacks happened, we heard the Revolutionary Guards having strong announcements that these attacks would be retaliated. During his visit in Bishkek, we heard Iranian President Pezeshkian saying that the door for diplomacy was open. Politicians have been delivering a message that there can be a retract for the Memorandum of Understanding, but the military statements have always been stronger in that terms. However, last night we heard the IRGC saying that retaliation was inevitable, was not an option. That's why they claim they carried out attacks targeting the U.S. bases across four countries, including Jordan, Kuwait, Bahrain, and Erbil. And Iran's retaliation, at the end of the Iran's retaliation, they said they killed American soldiers, they damaged American helicopters in the base, but the U.S. side hasn't commented on that. They haven't verified these figures. Also, the Jordanian side said that they intercepted all the missiles fired by the Iranian military. So there is no verification on the counter side about the casualties claimed by the Iranian Revolutionary Guards. Back to you.
2: Sinem Kosiolu reporting live from Tehran. Many thanks, Sinem. Two oil tankers have exploded after hitting mines in the Strait of Hormuz. That's according to Iran's Revolutionary Guard Corps. It says both tankers are now on fire. It's warned shipping companies that fail to follow its designated maritime traffic route will face, quote, double the punishment. Well, Saudi Arabia said that two crew members were killed on one of its vessels after what's being described as a security incident in the Strait of Hormuz. The national shipping company Bahri said that two Filipino seafarers were killed in Monday's incident. It happened while the tanker Sidr was transiting the strategic waterway. Let's bring in Al Jazeera's Rob McBride, who's here in Doha. First, Rob, you've got some new details about oil tankers exploding in the Strait of Hormuz and an attack on a Saudi vessel earlier in the week.
4: Yeah, I mean, this is the latest development, was the announcement from the Saudi national shipping company, Bahri, about one of its tankers, the Cedar, as you mentioned there. This happened earlier in the week, apparently on Monday, when it was involved in this security incident, which resulted in the death of these two crew members. And it does come as we're having these claims from Iran's Revolutionary Guard Corps, the IRGC, about the state of two tankers that apparently struck sea mines, it says, and are now ablaze. Now, details about this incident and the earlier incident this week are still somewhat sketchy. We're waiting to find out more details, but it does focus attention just on what exactly is the state of the shipping lanes through Hormuz at the moment, amid claims and counterclaims by both Iran and the US, and on the safety of those vessels passing through Hormuz.
2: With a number of countries in the region coming under Iranian attack after those US strikes, countries particularly that have been working hard to mediate in this conflict, that must be pretty worrying for these Gulf states in particular.
4: Yeah, that's right. It has left many of the Gulf states and also countries and states in the wider Middle East, especially those with deep alliances such as Jordan with the U.S., in difficult positions. We've had these attacks overnight, the worst attacks that we've seen in just over a month, with drones being intercepted in both Bahrain and Kuwait, with ballistic missiles being fired at Jordan, around 10 being intercepted, according to Jordanian authorities, but three getting through and landing in Jordan. We've had this Wednesday condemnation from the Gulf states, including Qatar, talking about the attacks against what it describes as fellow states, and also condemnation from, example, Bahrain, describing this as heinous attacks by Iran. But it does, I think, highlight and remind everyone about the vulnerability of these Gulf states caught in this escalating tit-for-tat strikes, airstrikes between Iranian and U.S. forces.
2: Rob McBride reporting live from Doha. Rob, many thanks. Luciano Zaccara is an Iran and Gulf analyst. He joins us now live in the studio. Good to see you again, Luciano. After weeks of relative calm, we've now had U.S. strikes and Iranian retaliation across several countries. What has changed to bring us back to this level of confrontation?
5: Well, I assume that at some point the United States is losing its patience, and Trump does not know exactly how to deal with this. I mean, at some point he said that this war will take a very short time. Then after a couple of weeks ago, he said that he was not in a rush and he would use economic pressure in order to dry the Iranian economy. Now we are coming back to an escalation that is a little bit different than the previous escalations. The previous escalations were coexisting with diplomatic lines, with diplomatic attempts. Now it seems that the United States is not interested in diplomatic efforts anymore. It's discarding any kind of negotiation right now. And it seems that it's going to increase the pressure, the military pressure, whether they're going to want or they're going to go for an absolute military victory again. This is something that we still don't know, because it's not clear from the American position.
2: So is Tehran deliberately trying to widen the geographical cost of the war for Washington?
5: It has been doing this since the very beginning of the war. It's nothing new. I mean, reaching Jordan, reaching Bahrain, Kuwait are countries that they have been attacked along the whole 6 months. Maybe now they are focusing more on Jordan, because they may be considered that it's less interesting for Iran right now to attack countries in the GCC, considering that they are exerting some leverage or trying to reach some agreements, mainly Qatar and Oman, and they're trying to focus on Jordan. But I don't see that this is now being increased territorially on the Iranian side more than it was before.
2: But at what point, with this ongoing cycle of US strikes, Iranian retaliation, at what point does that begin to make diplomacy politically impossible for either side?
5: It's not impossible yet. It is unlikely. But I still see that there's the chance for diplomacy to happen, because Diplomacy has been the second track in this conflict along the whole period. There were conflicts, I mean, military actions and diplomatic attempts along the whole 6 months. The last one were last week when there were three visits, very important visits to Iran. So I don't discard these efforts from the mediators can continue, even Pezeshkian today. Even

0: believe that the time is on their side. Who's actually under the greater pressure at the moment to change course first?
1: I think that now the situation is more equal than before. Before, Iran could have said that time is on their side, and the constraints were for Trump because he's facing midterm elections. But now the economic pressure, that the new sanctions and the blockade that of the ports is becoming more effective, or at least it's visible, more visible right now. So now any of the two can say that the time is on their side, and both have a very strong time constraint. It's very difficult to claim that one is more positive in that sense.
0: But as we were hearing just a few moments ago, Iran retains the ability to threaten the Strait of Hormuz and vessels within it. We were talking about the Saudi vessels that are reported to have been hit. And of course, US assets across the region, even though they weren't hit, as far as we understand, yesterday, they were targeted. After 6 months of war, what has military pressure actually changed in Iran's strategic behaviour?
1: I would say that not that much. Still, even though very diminished, the Iranian capability, military capability, is still there. They are able to retaliate. They are able to launch missiles and drones to different countries at the same time. And they still have the capability to deny and control the whole strait. And this is not true. Every time, I mean, we are witnessing today that there are still mines, there are still possibility of Iranian attacks, whether they are effective or not. But still, Iran is able to obstruct the traffic and to disrupt the traffic lines and making the oil price to go up and the insurance companies to withdraw or not to be able to send a ship. So the military might of the United States along these 6 months did not change this equation, and still the control of the Strait of Hormuz is the most important issue to be solved right now.
0: Good to talk to you again, Luciano. Many thanks indeed. The US aircraft carrier, the USS Abraham Lincoln, has docked in eastern Thailand, ending a grueling deployment in the Middle East. It had been supporting the US war against Iran and has around 5,000 service members on board. The Lincoln's deployment lasted a record-setting stretch of more than 250 consecutive days at sea. But concerns have grown about the strain of the lengthy mission, with reports of deteriorating mental health among crew members and shortages of basic supplies, including food and hygiene products. Israeli forces have begun demolishing homes in the occupied West Bank. The village of Hir Bitala Taban was declared a military firing zone in 2022 and has now been completely emptied. It has 10 homes, as well as caves and several animal pens. The demolitions are part of Israel's policy of forcibly displacing Palestinians in Masafayata to expand its illegal settlements. Well, Israeli settlers have set fire to two vehicles near Nablus in the occupied West Bank. Footage shows the settlers fleeing the scene after torching the cars. Meanwhile, the Israeli army has demolished more Palestinian homes in Nahalin, an occupied East Jerusalem. It's arrested the mayor of Deir Balut and three others near the city of Salfit. Live now to the occupied West Bank. Al Jazeera's Nida Ibrahim is there. Let's begin, Nida, with the forced eviction orders by Israel in Masafayata near Hebron. Tell us what's happening there now and how many families this is going to affect.
2: Well, at least 12 families have been affected by the Israeli forces, but the Palestinians who are living there are estimated to be 100 Palestinians. And not only are they losing their homes, their only places where they can live, but also they have been, the livestock, the places where they actually can make a living, have been demolished as well. And this is not the first time that Hir Bitala Taban has been targeted. It's been targeted before the residents have rebuilt their homes, saying they have nowhere else to go. They've been there before Israel's occupation started, and that's why they intend to stay where they are. And these evacuation threats, these firing zone designations, all of that is being seen by the community as yet another attempt to push Palestinians off their lands one way or another. You know, we have been reporting how Israel uses the military zones as a way to push Palestinians out of certain areas. Sometimes they designate

0: areas as protected for the environment, but then we would see this allocation changing and these areas becoming later illegal Israeli settlements. So the question here and the core issue in the occupied West Bank is about the land and about pushing people off it to replace them with illegal Israeli settlements. And as we've been reporting over the past few weeks and years, this settlement expansion has been happening, yes, but now it's on steroids. Many people will tell you where the Israeli settlement outposts are mushrooming wherever you go. They are planted, they are springing up every other in every other place, and all of that is being seen as one big plan to make life so impossible for Palestinians and to dispossess them from their lands.
1: And as you say, this pattern of forcible displacement, it's happening right across the occupied West Bank. It's not just limited to Hebron, is it? I mean, tell us about how it's happening elsewhere, how it's affecting daily life for the Palestinians who live there.
0: Well, wherever you go, you would see one way Israel is trying to make life so complicated for Palestinians, or try to dispossess them, or try to evict them out of their homes. Where we are right now, we are in Al-Izariyya, and it's yet another place that is being targeted here. The Bedouin community of Jabal al-Baba lives very close to the illegal Israeli settlement of Ma'ale Adumim. People here have been stationing in this area since the 1950s, but the Israeli A settlement expansion has started since the 1980s by grabbing more and more lands. Actually, when the illegal settlement was built, Bedouin communities were forcibly displaced. Now, this area here in Jabal Baba is facing potential eviction, facing potential displacement, as the plan is to connect the illegal Israeli settlement of Ma'ale Adumim, which I've just shown you, to the illegal Israeli settlements in occupied East Jerusalem, which you can see are behind Israel's separation wall. So Palestinians, even though it's the occupied part of East Jerusalem, they have no access to it. And all of that is being seen as one large scheme, one big plan that aims to push people out of their lands one way or another. People here in Jabal al-Baba tell us that they don't intend to go anywhere. This is the land that they've been displaced to after 1948's Nakba, and that's why they want to stay here. They say all of that is being done to connect Israeli settlements with one another and prevent Palestinians from having an independent state of their own, and their presence on their lands is a key factor to that steadfastness, is a key factor to trying to push against the Israeli plans, which many would call aiming for erasure.
1: Al Jazeera's Nida Ibrahim reporting live from the occupied West Bank. Thanks, Nida. Still to come on Al Jazeera. Class in the middle of a conflict. We report from Sudan, where fighting means a new reality for its youngest learners.
2: The latest news.
3: This hospital in the Sudanese city of Al Obeid has become a lifeline for people across Darfur and Kordofan.
2: With detailed coverage.
4: Some key questions remain. Is this an acknowledgement that military force alone cannot win this war?
2: From the heart of the story.
5: Beijing is hoping humanoids like this will help to make up for the labor shortfall expected to result from China's plummeting birth rate.
6: Frank assessments.
7: We've heard the President of the United States say that the U.S. has wiped out the entire Iranian Navy, and yet they attack ships seemingly at will.
6: Critical debate.
8: Would you reserve the same condemnation for a state that is found of committing genocide?
9: I don't believe it's committed genocide.
8: So they're all wrong, sir? Including physicians for human rights Israel? They're all wrong?
6: Informed opinions.
10: There is the sense that the international community has turned its back on Gaza, that Gaza is being deliberately disappeared.
6: Inside story on Al Jazeera.

0: It's good to have you with us. This is Al Jazeera. Let's remind you of the main news this hour. Nepal's electricity authority says it's confident there are still survivors trapped at a damaged hydro plant as efforts to rescue them continue. At least 600 workers are believed to be inside the tunnels there following last week's flash flood. The US and Iran have traded strikes in the biggest flare-up of hostilities in more than a month. Washington says it struck Iranian military targets. Iran says that 18 people have been killed, including four who were at a wedding party. And Israeli forces have been demolishing homes in the occupied West Bank. They're destroying houses in the village of Hirbat al-Taban, as well as in Nahalin and occupied East Jerusalem. Israeli settlers have also set fire to two vehicles near Nablus. Ireland's foreign minister is hosting a meeting with her European Union counterparts in Wicklow. They're set to discuss sanctions on illegal Israeli settlements in the occupied West Bank, the humanitarian situation in Gaza, and developments in Lebanon. Several EU countries have applied their own trade restrictions and sanctions on goods from Israeli settlements. However, the bloc remains split over whether to adopt an EU-wide ban. Al Jazeera's Peter Smith joins us now live from Wicklow, where those foreign ministers are meeting. Peter, Ireland wants EU sanctions on Israeli settlements. What kind of opposition is it facing?
1: Well, we've been hearing there from our team in the occupied West Bank about this escalating settler violence. It is nothing new, but what is new is that the number of daily attacks is reaching record levels, and so too is the number of settlers and settlements in the occupied West Bank. And we're also hearing about the E1 settler project. So it's expanding, and that's put the pressure on the EU to come up with an answer and a response. Ireland holding the presidency already has its own unilateral ban on settler goods in place. So do other countries like Spain. There's support for that idea from the Netherlands and Belgium. However, it comes down to whether this is considered to be trade policy, which could be passed by the EU. A change in trade policy could be passed by a qualified majority, and it still stands a chance. But if the EU considers this to be a change in foreign policy, well, it requires all 27 members to be unanimous. And we already know that the likes of Germany, Austria, Hungary, Czechia, they're saying no, they would vote against this. They're concerned that it would upset their diplomatic channels with Israel. And so when I spoke to Ireland's foreign minister today, she sent this message to those countries that want to continue trading with these settlements that the EU says are illegal.
2: But really, we should be moving collectively. We should be ensuring that our voice is consistent. When we talk about upholding international law, that we apply that in every single forum and every part of the world. We haven't been doing that. It is not credible for us to say that we should uphold international law in one forum and not do it in the other.
1: Pay particular attention to those words. She's addressing the likes of Germany, who have come here today, speaking rather bombastically about breaches of territorial sovereignty and breaches of international law when it comes to Europe and when they're addressing Russia, and they appear to be holding a unified front. But they continue to trade with these illegal Israeli settlements in the occupied West Bank, where Ireland has concerns about territorial sovereignty and breaches to international law.
0: Peter, the EU is carrying a heavy burden when it comes to support for Ukraine. Is there any sign that support is waning after more than 4 years of war?
1: Well, there was no lack in moral support for Ukraine here today. As I mentioned, you know, Germany was speaking today about the Eastern Front here in Europe and threatening more sanctions against Russia. And there's been calls for Europe to be more unified and come up with new measures. There's talk as well about unfreezing Russian assets that have been frozen in Europe. The Ukrainian foreign minister says that's a logical step. Use the money that has been seized by Europe to help fund Ukraine. I think that, as I say, because there's no lack of moral support, that's on the agenda, because perhaps there is a lack of financial support and the well is running dry here in Europe. Russia has responded to this, saying that it's anti-Russian sentiment. And while the EU nations continue their discussions both on the West Bank and on how to deal with the threat of Russian aggression, at this point in time, they remain in deadlock on both positions.
0: Al Jazeera's Peter Smith reporting live from Wicklow in Ireland. Peter, many thanks. Russian missiles and drones have hit multiple sites in the Ukrainian city of Odessa. Video shared on social media shows a residential block damaged in the attack. At least

0: 3 people were injured, including a child. A separate attack in the Kyiv region injured 2 people. Russia's President Vladimir Putin has denied that Moscow was behind an attempted drone attack targeting a Ukrainian cargo plane at Germany's Leipzig airport in August. It comes after Berlin accused Russia of being responsible. Germany's foreign minister has summoned the Russian ambassador and ordered the consulate in Bonn to close. Berlin says the incident matches the model of Russian operations across Europe. The Russian ambassador to the Netherlands has also been summoned. Hong Kong democracy activist Joshua Wong has pleaded guilty to collusion with foreign entities. Under China's national security law, the charge carries a maximum sentence of life in prison. Wong gained fame as a teenager, becoming one of the most prominent figures in Hong Kong's democracy movement. He was arrested along with many other activists after Beijing tightened its control over the territory following mass protests in 2019. More now from Laura Westbrook, who's in Hong Kong.
1: When he entered into the courtroom, Doc, he smiled at his supporters, he waved at them. At one point, he clasped his hands together. And when the charges were read out, he confirmed that he pled guilty to those charges. Now, he's being charged with conspiracy to collude with foreign forces to endanger national security. This is a serious crime under the national security law that was imposed by Beijing in 2020 following massive anti-government protests in 2019. Now, he's accused of conspiring with the self-exiled activist Nathan Law and others to request foreign countries, institutions and individuals to impose sanctions or blockades against Hong Kong and China between July and November 2020. And we also heard from the defense, who tried to give mitigation arguments as well during this hearing today. And this is the second charge that Joshua Wong has been charged with under the national security law. He's already serving time for another national security law conviction, and he was expected to be released early next year.
0: Well, here's how Beijing has increased its influence over Hong Kong in the decades since Britain gave up control. In 1997, Britain handed Hong Kong back to China under the One Country, Two Systems framework. As a result, Hong Kong was required to introduce laws to prohibit certain national security offences. In 2003, Hong Kong tried to introduce a national security law. Activists said it would have eroded human rights, and mass protests forced the government to abandon the plan. But in 2019, a bill that would have allowed people to be extradited to mainland China for trial sparked demonstrations. They grew into a movement against Beijing's influence. A year later, China imposed a national security law which put an end to the protests. The law carries severe penalties, including life imprisonment. Eric Lai is a senior fellow at Georgetown Center for Asian Law. He joins us now from London. Good to see you again. Joshua Wong then has pleaded guilty to colluding with foreign forces. What does that plea tell us about how national security cases are being prosecuted in Hong Kong?
2: We have to recognize the fact that Joshua Wong has been detained for more than 2,100 days since he got since he was detained and convicted of other protest-related sentences back in 2020. And he has no chance to get a bail during the long course of waiting for the national security trials. And it was expected that Joshua Wong could be released early next year, because he had completed his service of sentencing under another national security charge. But now, the government, a few months ago, imposed an additional charge on Joshua Wong and made him being unable to be seen in public again. And this is how the government is abusing, maneuvering the national security legislations in Hong Kong, that prolonged the pretrial detentions, long-waiting trials are making everyone vulnerable. And eventually, many of the convicted, not just Joshua, but other defendants under national security charges, they pled guilty amid this long-awaiting pretrial detention.
0: All right, so just very briefly, the second prosecution looks in legal terms

0: from your point of view, like an attempt to ensure that Joshua remains in prison far beyond the day that he was due to be released.
1: Exactly. If you look at the second charge, which is colluding with foreign forces under the Hong Kong National Security Law, the maximum sentence of this charge could be life imprisonment. If you look at the previous case, Jimmy Lai and other journalists from the now defunct Apple Daily, they have been imposed the sentence up to 20 years of jail, like Jimmy. And it's very obvious that if Joshua Wong was charged and was sentenced to a similar length of prison times, then it's obvious that the government wants the people to forget him.
0: Wong remains one of Hong Kong's most internationally recognised democracy activists. I've interviewed him many, many times before he was put into prison. With Xi Jinping expected in the United States later this month, could his case, do you think, along with Jimmy Lai's, become a significant diplomatic issue?
1: In many occasions on China-US diplomatic dialogue, bilateral conversations in the previous administrations, human rights diplomacy, human rights issues in China was one of the priorities. And it's obvious that since Jimmy Lai was sentenced to 20 years of jail, President Trump and the U.S. administration have also repeatedly addressed their concerns over the case. And if there's bilateral meetings between Xi Jinping and President Donald Trump are going to happen in September, and I guess not just the U.S. administrations, but there will be a cross-partisan and even civil society effort to try to ask the U.S. government to keep this human rights diplomacy, these human rights priorities in the meeting, not just for human rights defenders in China, but also political prisoners in Hong Kong, including Jimmy Lai and Joshua Wong.
0: We're almost out of time, Eric, so quickly, if you can, if Joshua receives yet another long sentence after this guilty plea, what message does that send to anyone in Hong Kong considering any sort of peaceful political opposition?
1: The message is clear that wherever your work is peaceful, wherever your expressions or advocacy are non-violent, if you are disapproved by Beijing and seen as a threat to the regime security, then you will receive a very heavy punishment, even though you are trying to plead guilty, to trying to comply with the government's narrative. And this is something very dangerous and very unpredictable to the people in Hong Kong, that they would not know whether at what point they would be a target of the state.
0: Good to talk to you again, Eric. Many thanks. Eric Lai there in London. 16 people have died, 28 injured in a bus crash in eastern Egypt. It happened in the South Sinai province. The area along the Red Sea coast is popular with tourists. In Sudan, fighting between the army and rapid support forces has affected the lives of millions of young people. They've been forced from their homes and missed out on school. Many have witnessed violence and lost loved ones. Al-Migdad Al-Ruhaid reports now from El Obeid.
2: They sing together in a space where they can be themselves. In a displacement camp in El Obeid, teachers listen closely to the stories these children carry with them. Gisma Suleiman says she's noticed that the language they use and their behavior has changed, shaped by the war.
3: Even their games have become war games. When they draw RSF combat vehicles with bullets coming out of them, drones, and vehicles pointing their weapons at the drones.
2: She says the children are suffering from psychological trauma. And by providing a space for them to play, express themselves, and interact as children, she and her colleagues are helping them to heal.
3: They have moved out of that psychological trauma and into a safer place. Many of them used to bite their nails or stare blankly, lost in their thoughts. So we use games in the courtyard and activities inside the classrooms. These help them come out of that trauma, and now many of them have recovered.
2: There are no complicated solutions here.
4: Inside this space, children play and learn. But beyond these walls, the dangers of the war are still part of their everyday lives.
2: For many, displacement has lasted for years. This camp was established 3.5 years ago, meaning some young people have spent much of their early childhood here.

0: Rights organization Plan International says spaces like these are the best way to provide support.
1: So we are using such spaces to enable them to learn new skills, to adapt to the new realities, but most importantly, to dream for a better future for themselves, their families, and their communities.
0: In moments like this, youngsters put the war aside for a while and escape reality. Games can be games, and they have a chance to be children again. Al-Miqdad al-Ruhid al-Jazeera, Al-Ubayyid, Sudan.
2: Still to come on Al Jazeera, Venezuelans left wondering whether they'll benefit from a controversial oil deal with the United States. And we'll show you the surfer who scored a perfect 10 at a competition in Fiji.
3: Iran's media strategy has totally shifted.
4: The relationship between legacy news media and the president is incredibly tense.
5: What the algorithm can say, what the algorithm cannot say. These are all policy decisions that are driven by human beings.
6: That narrative has spilled over on social media.
7: Do we have an expectation that the billionaires are going to prioritize free speech over their investment?
8: The Listening Post decodes the media on Al Jazeera.
9: A torrent of water and mud swept away entire communities in seconds.
10: After a melting glacier carved a massive path of destruction, Nepal is grappling with the devastation, with thousands more missing under the debris. Nepal's flood disaster. Special coverage on Al Jazeera.

0: Hello again. The Democratic Republic of Congo says the death toll from the Ebola outbreak has now risen to 3,007. The outbreak is raising concerns among parents as the new school year gets underway. Al Jazeera's Alan Wikani reports from Goma.
1: Across Bunia, children are going back to their classrooms as the new school year begins in the Democratic Republic of Congo. But their return is dividing parents. Some say it is important for children to continue their education. Others are worried because new Ebola cases are still being reported.
2: It's true that the outbreak is still spreading across the province, but we're calling on all parents not to be scared. We've been facing this situation for months. We're surviving because we respect health safety measures and trust in God.
1: Authorities insist the term should go ahead as planned. They say measures are in place to reduce the risk of Ebola transmission.
3: We, as authorities, have decided to open the schools because we don't want to jeopardize an already prepared national school program. This is why, despite the fact that the outbreak still exists, we're opening schools on the same day as planned across the country.
1: Teachers' representatives say many facilities in the Eastern DRC are not equipped to protect children and staff from infection. This is also the area where misinformation about Ebola spread and some community members attacked health workers.
4: I'm against the school reopening because cases are increasing every day here. Remember that during COVID-19, children stayed home, schools and churches were closed and people were not allowed together. We should have waited this time as well to avoid infections.
1: More than 6,000 cases have been recorded and the death toll has risen above 3,000, making this outbreak one of the most severe on record.
5: The debate in Bunia is not simply whether or not children should return to school. It's about whether parents believe enough has been done in order to make that return safe. For many families, sending back their children to school means choosing between their education and the risk of bringing Ebola back home.
1: Health authorities say controlling the spread of the virus requires treatment as soon as possible, as well measures to prevent transmission and

0: cooperation from community members. But authorities have urged communities to trust the measures they have put in place. Allen Aikani, Al Jazeera, Goma, Eastern DRC.
1: Leaders from across the Pacific have gathered in Palau for the annual Pacific Island Forum. The summit's a chance to discuss challenges like climate change and ballistic missile testing. But this year's meeting is set to be overshadowed by tension between China and Taiwan. Vanuatu, the Solomon Islands and Samoa are among nations which have sent lower-ranking ministers to the summit in protest against Taiwan's inclusion among aid partners who were invited to attend. People in Venezuela are questioning whether the benefits from a controversial oil deal with the United States will actually go to them. The two countries recently announced an agreement that could bring in up to $100 billion in investment in the next 25 years. Both governments say that it could help revive Venezuela's struggling economy. Al Jazeera's Norris Soto reports now from Caracas.
2: For José Luis Machena, another major agreement built around Venezuela's oil does not inspire confidence. He says the country has heard promises like this before.
3: This harms the country, you know. They're practically handing the country over to other countries, and that should not be happening. There was an earthquake, and they did nothing. People had to pay out of their own pocket to rent machinery.
2: The 25-year agreement covers 17 oil fields and could bring in more than $100 billion in investment. The government says it could eventually generate more than $200 billion in state revenues. But many of the details have yet to be made public, including how profits will be divided between operators, the United States, and Venezuela. For Marilu San Vicente, who manages a bakery in Caracas, the issue goes beyond oil investment. She says economic problems cannot be separated from politics.
4: First of all, there has to be a change of government, and we need real representation, because right now we are in a state of exception. You could say we do not have representatives because there is a power vacuum, and if we do not have someone to represent us, what are we supposed to do?
2: Venezuela has the world's largest proven oil reserves, but much of that wealth is difficult to access. Years of underinvestment have left wells, pipelines, and refineries in poor condition. The new agreement is meant to bring in the money and expertise needed to rebuild that capacity. But even with the new investment, getting more oil out of the ground and into the market will take time.
5: Venezuela still has a long way to go before it can produce significantly more oil. Years of underinvestment mean the industry needs major upgrades, which will take time. So it's unlikely that people struggling today will see the benefits of this deal just yet. Norris Soto, Al Jazeera, Caracas.
1: French Open champion Alexander Zverev has survived a big scare at the US Open. The top seed was just 2 points from losing in the first round in New York. Joanna Gajarovska reports.
6: If Alexander Zverev was hoping for an easy start to his US Open campaign, he wasn't about to get it from Lorenzo Sonego. With Jannik Sinner out injured, Zverev is the top seed and took the first set 6-4. But his Italian opponent stepped up the pressure to win the second. And a nervy double fault from Zverev in the third saw him go 2-1 down. At one stage, the German was just 2 points from an opening round exit, but he fought back from the brink. That was the turning point. Zverev went on to seal victory in five sets. After almost 5 hours on the court, he looked relieved that his run for a second major title this season remains intact.
7: Incredible battle, a lot of up and downs. I mean, nearly 5 hours for a first round. I think this is the longest first round match I've ever played in my life. So credit to him, he played amazing tennis today. Would have beaten a lot of players for sure, but I'm happy to be through.
6: No such problems for Coco Gauff, as the 2023 champion was rarely troubled by Zeynep Sonmez in her opening match. This time last year, Gauff was out in the fourth round, her game leaving her in tears at times, but not anymore. The 22-year-old American has been working with a biomechanics specialist, and the improvements helped her win in Cincinnati last month, as well as boosting her confidence in her game.
8: I was nervous, like, in the tunnel, and then for some reason when the warm-up started, it went away. I think it showed the first game how I came out serving really well. Don't know what put my mind at ease. I think just maybe the confidence I had this week.
4: Alex Ayala is another player to watch in New York. She's the biggest sporting star to come out of the Philippines since boxer Manny Pacquiao. And the former US Open junior champion came out swinging, beating American qualifier Mary Stoyana 6-1, 6-2. The 17th seed made it to the fourth round at Wimbledon this season and continues to enjoy the Grand Slam experience. Joanna Gajroska, Al Jazeera.
1: And finally, as they say on all the best news programmes, let's look at some spectacular action from the World Surf League. This was France's reigning Olympic champion, Carly Vast, producing an incredible performance at the Fiji Pro event. He looked like he'd been swallowed up by a barrel wave, but managed to ride it out and emerge the other side. And it earned him a perfect 10 from the judges. Fantastic. There's more news, analysis and opinion at the website at aljazeera.com, along with links to some of our best programmes. Scott McLean here to update you in a moment.
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10: 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They're a part of our new climatic reality.
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0: Hey there, I'm Scott McLean. This is Al Jazeera live from Doha. Coming up, villages wiped out by flood water and crews scanning for bodies. We have an exclusive report from Nepal's border with China.
1: As we made our journey here, we saw many helicopters also coming to this area of Rushwa. We also saw some of the helicopters picking up some of the dead bodies that had been found here. And there are so many of them.
0: At least 18 people are killed in the latest U.S. strikes on Iran, including several at a wedding. Iran responds by firing missiles toward what it says are U.S. assets in Jordan, Bahrain, Kuwait, and Iraq. Also ahead, we report from the occupied West Bank, where Israeli forces are demolishing Palestinian homes, part of a policy to expand illegal settlements. It's now been a week since a flash flood swept away villages and homes near Nepal's border with China. Rescue teams have recovered more than 1,000 bodies and nearly 4,500 people are still missing. The district of Rasuwa in northern Nepal is the hardest hit area. Entire villages there have been wiped out. Rescue crews and soldiers are still recovering bodies, evidence of the scale of the tragedy. Jessica Washington has our exclusive report from Rasuwa at the epicenter of this disaster.
1: We've just made it to Rushwa. This is the worst affected area. And as we made our journey here by air, we saw entire villages essentially completely wiped out. These are extremely confronting scenes. You can see that crews are still collecting the bodies of victims here in Timore, where I am. We're just minutes from Nepal's border with China. This area really experienced the full force of that flash flooding. You can see that everything has essentially been wiped out. There are so many crews here, including soldiers, scanning for bodies. And just in the time that we've been here, we've seen them collecting several bodies. The smell of decay is strong in the air. This is a community that has been completely devastated and so many missing people still unaccounted for. As we made our journey here, we saw many helicopters also coming to this area of Rushwa. We also saw some of the helicopters picking up some of the dead bodies that had been found here, and there are so many of them. To put this into context, the area of Rushwa being so close to the border with China, this is an area where so many people come for work, for trade, getting goods across the border with China. People come here for tourism as well. This community has just been devastated by this tragedy. It is so hard to describe what we're seeing right now.
0: The Nepal Electricity Authority says it is confident that there are still survivors trapped at a damaged hydro plant. It made the statement a week after the devastating flash flood hit the Himalayan region. So at the Rushwa Gudi hydropower site, more than 40 people may be in a room-like structure inside of a tunnel with access to food and water. Efforts to rescue them, though, are still very much underway. At least 600 workers are believed to be trapped across multiple sites. Conditions, though, are obviously challenging, with rock, water, and debris hampering those search efforts. Two hydropower stations were built along the Trishuli River in Nepal. There's Upper 3A. That one connects downstream to 3B. They are connected and have tunnels that stretch for more than 7 kilometers. Barnaby Lowe is in Nepal's capital and has more on the rescue efforts at those hydropower plants.
2: The spokesperson of Nepal's Ministry of Foreign Affairs has clarified that no worker believed to be trapped in hydropower tunnels has been rescued in recent days. There were reports that 279 of those workers have been pulled out alive, but it turns out, he said, that those were people who were living in affected areas near the tunnel. Now, having said that, he said that they are still hopeful that there are survivors, and that's why search and rescue continues. And that is also why they've brought in experts from India, China, and South Korea. Now, they've also brought in forensic experts from China and Singapore to help with the management and identification of dead bodies. This has become a gargantuan task given the mounting death toll and given the state of most of these bodies, which are almost unrecognizable. Now, experts from the UN have warned that additional lake barriers that have formed because of the disaster upstream in the Himalayas, apart from those that have already been in existence, now pose a long-term risk, meaning people who've been living in the valley whose homes have been washed away may not be able to go back and rebuild their lives and their homes where they used to live. Now, Prime Minister Balensha has said that this disaster is a shared responsibility of the international community, given that it is likely climate change related, but the Ministry of Foreign Affairs here says that right now the priority is search and rescue, and that can be discussed later. Barnaby Lo, Al Jazeera, Kathmandu.
0: All right, Tony Cheng joins us now live from Nepal's capital. So, Tony, what more do we know about the international help that is on the way? And, I mean, how are those people going to be helping search and rescue efforts and identifying bodies?
3: Well, quite a lot of it has arrived. We were at the international airport a couple of hours ago. On the ground were military planes from the United States, Australia, India. A Qatari plane had already arrived, bringing aid for 53,000 people. And that's basic housing, tents, food, nutrition, water and sanitary cleaning products. You know, the basic essentials that are going to be needed in those worst devastated areas. We understand from the authorities, the current estimate is that more than 30,000 homes have been destroyed. Many of those people staying in shelters in makeshift accommodation where they can find it, they are going to need temporary accommodation. But in the longer term, of course, Nepal is going to be facing huge challenges replacing the infrastructure that's been destroyed, the bridges, the homes, the roads, but also trying to ensure that a disaster like this never happens again. And that, I think, is going to, you know, with the conversation is in part turning to that. Now, you heard Barnaby talking about Balanchard's statement about climate change. I think that's a real concern here, too, making sure that these areas are better protected from anything in the future.
0: Tony, first off, I can't help but notice what's behind you. Can you just explain what that is? And also, while I have you, this warning's from the UN about more glacial flooding events. I mean, how is that complementing or complicating things potentially?
3: Yeah, well, we're standing outside one of the messaging boards at Kathmandu's main teaching hospital. This is one of the places where people have come to post notices of family members, friends, work colleagues who are missing. We've spoken to a couple of them, and you know, there have been tears here as well, people coming, tears streaming down their faces, a lot of frustration, a lot of people coming here to look for people who are missing but not finding any trace. And they say this is something that they're seeing all around the city at the moment. But this is part of an attempt to kind of centralize the rescue and recovery efforts. A lot of those bodies that you talked about, that Jessica talked about in her report, will be coming here. In fact, all of them will be coming here. A bus arrived about a quarter of an hour ago, just full of body bags, and you didn't need to get close to know what was inside. The smell was overpowering. But they're bringing them all here to a central collection point. And the forensic teams that Barnaby talked about in his report are then going to work to try and ensure that for those missing and for many people who are now presumed dead, that at least some sort of identification and mortal remains will be found. But yes, the UN is warning that there is a potential threat, both a temporary one. We know there are not a lot of glacier lakes on their watch list, which are very close to bursting their banks, but also in the longer term. And I think Nepal is appealing to the international community to do something about there are other countries' problems with climate change, but also the results that that's producing here in Nepal. The problem is it's an issue the rest of the world isn't taking very seriously. There was, until January, a scheme funded in part by NASA, USAID, and an organization of Himalayan nations to try and resolve this problem, but the White House defunded that. So the appeal from Nepal at the moment is we are dealing with a global problem and we need your help.
0: All right, Tony Cheng, such a grim picture there behind you. We appreciate the reporting as always. All right, Katrina Yu now is in Beijing with more on China's response to this.
4: Well, China has pledged to do whatever it can to help its neighbor Nepal. It's so far sent more than 55 tons of supplies over the border. The most recent shipment included some advanced technology, including drones, forensic DNA identification equipment, water purification equipment, as well as more much-needed everyday basic supplies, tents, sleeping bags, rations, first aid equipment, etc. Now, China has also deployed a number of technicians and experts to help with their search and rescue operation. Also, most recently, it deployed forensic experts to help identify the bodies of those who have died. And on the weekend, it also sent several, at least nine engineers who are tunnel rescue specialists. And they've been sent to the sites where there are hydropower stations to try to help retrieve those believed to still be trapped underground. Now, China, of course, is still dealing with its own very, very difficult search and rescue operation at that devastated port of Jurong. That whole area has been completely buried in mud, and they haven't made much progress in the last few days. The main problem has been access. That is a completely buried area, and it's very steep and very unstable. And finally, state media have reported that there has been a breakthrough on Wednesday, that the teams that were rebuilding that one destroyed main road leading up to the border checkpoint have finally succeeded in reaching that area, and they've repaired the road enough that some heavy machinery, namely excavators, have been able to access that area. And now that those heavy machinery, that heavy machinery has arrived, they're currently digging and shifting that mud and debris.

0: and they hope to find out more about the fate of the more than 500 people who are still unaccounted for from 23 different countries, at least 261 foreigners among them. Katrina Yu, Al Jazeera, Beijing.
1: U.S. and Iran have traded strikes in the biggest flare-up of hostilities in more than a month. U.S. Central Command says it struck Iranian military targets. At least 18 people have been killed in the attacks, including 4 people at a wedding party. The strikes were focused along Iran's southern coast with explosions in several locations near the Strait of Hormuz. They include Keshem Island and the cities of Bandar Abbas and Sirik. Kayleigh Callahan reports.
2: The aftermath of a U.S. attack near the southern city of Sirik. A wedding was taking place here when bombs fell.
3: When we arrived there, an explosion occurred. It was very intense. Bricks, stones and cement hit me in the face and head. Many others were injured. We're all just ordinary civilians.
2: Children were among the casualties. Dozens of the wounded were rushed to hospital. Guests dressed for a wedding, diverting to the bedside of loved ones.
4: Unfortunately, tonight we witness another crime of the U.S. in the country of Iran, especially in Hormuzgan province, which was an attack on a gathering of people in Khuzestan of Sirik County, while the people were busy with a happy occasion, meaning a wedding.
2: U.S. CENTCOM released footage of its latest attacks on southern Iran, saying it was targeting air defense sites, radar systems, maritime assets, and mine-laying capabilities. It says it was in response to attempted Iranian attacks against shipping in the Strait of Hormuz. Iran's Revolutionary Guard quickly retaliated, targeting U.S. military sites across the Middle East. Bahrain and Kuwait issued alerts warning of potential attacks. Jordan says it intercepted 10 of 13 missiles fired into its airspace, the other 3 falling in remote areas. Mediators are pushing to get Washington and Tehran back to the negotiating table, but 6 months into the war, civilians in Iran are once again caught in the crossfire. Kayleigh Callahan, Al Jazeera.
1: 2 oil tankers have exploded after hitting mines in the Strait of Hormuz. That is according to Iran's Revolutionary Guard Corps. It says both tankers are now on fire. All right, Rob McBride is following the story for us from Doha. So first, Rob, what else do we know about these oil tankers that the Iranians say hit a mine in the Strait?
5: Yeah, that's right. So this is an announcement by the Revolutionary Guard Corps, the IRGC, saying that the 2 tankers struck mines, that they are now ablaze. Now, details remain sketchy about that, but it also follows on from another announcement that has been made more recently by the Saudi national shipping company, Bahri, about the state and the fate of one of its vessels, the Sida. This is a tanker that was involved in what the company says was a security incident. This happened actually on Monday, but details of it are only now just emerging. It said as a result of this incident, 2 crew members on board that vessel have been killed. So it does focus attention just on the state of the shipping lanes at the moment through Hormuz, amid claims and counterclaims by Iran and the U.S. just on what the condition of those ships, shipping lanes are, how many ships are passing through, and the safety of the vessels that are taking those routes.
1: So, Rob, walk us through what we saw last night in terms of Iranian strikes on this region. And I wonder, I mean, countries in the Gulf especially have worked so hard to try to broker some kind of agreement, some kind of detente or a ceasefire. I mean, is there still hope that that can happen at this stage?
5: Yeah, it does put all of the countries that have been subjected in the middle of these attacks in the Gulf and the wider Middle East in a far more difficult position, especially those countries, territories with deep ties to the United States. It raises once more questions about the positioning of U.S. bases, whether that is a liability now rather than an asset for countries such as Jordan, for example, that was subjected overnight to more ballistic missile attacks. So the Jordanian said that they intercepted 10 of those 13 missiles. We also saw drones being intercepted by Kuwait and Bahrain. And this Wednesday, we have now statements in reaction to this overnight uptick in these strikes from Iran, with Qatar joining the condemnation of those strikes, saying that it stands with a fellow Gulf states. We've also had Bahrain describing these attacks as heinous, while Kuwait has said that the foreign ministry there saying

0: that this is a clear violation of international law, but all of it is, as you say there, of highlighting the vulnerability of these Gulf states now caught between this increasing tit-for-tat airstrikes between Iranian and U.S. forces.
1: All right, Al Jazeera's Rob McBride live for us from here in Doha. Rob, thank you. All right, still ahead here on Al Jazeera. Hong Kong democracy activist Joshua Wong pleads guilty in a closely watched national security case.
2: This is America, and this, of course, is the White House.
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5: What the military is worried about is another war, particularly a war in the Western Pacific against China.
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0: You're watching Al Jazeera, a reminder of our top stories this hour. The Nepal Electricity Authority says it's confident there are still survivors trapped at a damaged hydro plant as efforts to rescue them continue. At least 600 workers are believed to be inside the tunnels there after last week's flash flood. The U.S. and Iran have traded strikes in the biggest flare-up of hostilities in more than a month. Washington says it struck Iranian military targets. Iran says 18 people have been killed, including four who were at a wedding party. Well, Israeli forces have started demolishing homes in the occupied West Bank. The village of Herbit el-Taban was declared a military firing zone in 2022 and has now been completely emptied. It has 10 homes, as well as caves and several animal pens. The demolitions are part of Israel's policy of forcibly displacing Palestinians in Misafer Yatta to expand its illegal settlements. Now, Israeli settlers have set fire to two vehicles near Nablus in the occupied West Bank. Footage shows the settlers fleeing the scene after torching the cars. Meanwhile, the Israeli army has demolished more Palestinian homes in Nahalin and occupied East Jerusalem. It has also arrested the mayor of Deir Balut and three others near the city of Salfit. Nidi Ibrahim has more from Al-Azariya in the occupied West Bank.
1: Israeli authorities use different methods to forcibly displace Palestinians out of their homes and out of their lands. In Misafer Yatta, the Israeli excuse now is declaring the area a firing zone. But people who have been living there for decades say that the intention is to kick them out of their lands and to allow for more illegal Israeli settlement expansion. This settlement expansion is happening all over the occupied West Bank. And where we are right now, we are in the Jabal al-Baba Bedouin community. And behind us here is the illegal Israeli settlement of Ma'ale Adumim. It has been there since the 1980s, and it's been expanding, and it's expanding at the expense of Palestinians. Now, what the Israeli government is doing is pushing forward what's known as the E1 plan. This plan aims to connect the illegal Israeli settlements in the occupied West Bank with the illegal Israeli settlements in occupied East Jerusalem, which means this whole area that you see here will be off limits for Palestinians. And Palestinians here in the Bedouin community of Jabal al-Baba fear that they will be facing a similar threat that faced other Bedouin communities who have been living where the Ma'ale Adumim illegal Israeli settlement was built. All of that is one big plan, one big scheme to push people out of their homes, to push people out of their lands, and to squeeze them into city centers, into areas where they cannot really go anywhere, that there would be no contiguity

0: Ireland's foreign minister is hosting a meeting with her European Union counterparts in Wicklow. They're set to discuss sanctions on illegal Israeli settlements in the occupied West Bank, humanitarian situation in Gaza, and developments in Lebanon. Several EU countries have applied their own trade restrictions and sanctions on goods from Israeli settlements. However, the bloc remains split over whether to adopt an EU-wide ban.
1: But really, we should be moving collectively. We should be ensuring that our voice is consistent. When we talk about upholding international law, that we apply that in every single forum and every part of the world. We haven't been doing that. It is not credible for us to say that we should uphold international law in one forum and not do it in the other.
0: Russian missiles and drones have hit multiple sites in the Ukrainian city of Odessa. Video shared on social media shows a residential block was damaged in the attack. At least three people were injured, including a child. A separate attack in the Kyiv region injured two people. Well, Hong Kong democracy activist Joshua Wong has pleaded guilty to collusion with foreign entities. Under China's national security law, the charge carries a maximum sentence of life in prison. Wong gained fame as a teenager, becoming one of the most prominent figures in Hong Kong's democracy movement. He was arrested, along with many other activists, after Beijing tightened its control over the territory following mass protests in 2019. All right, let's look at how Beijing has increased its influence over Hong Kong in the decades since Britain gave up control. So in 1997, Britain handed over Hong Kong to China under the One Country, Two Systems framework. As a result, Hong Kong was required to introduce laws to prohibit certain national security offenses. In 2003, Hong Kong tried to introduce a national security law. Activists said it would have eroded human rights, and mass protests forced the government to abandon that plan. But in 2019, a bill that would have allowed people to be extradited to mainland China for trial sparked demonstrations. They grew into a movement against Beijing's influence. A year later, China imposed a national security law, which put an end to the protests. The law carries severe penalties, including life in prison. Eric Lai is a senior fellow at Georgetown Center for Asian Law. He says the government is abusing national security legislation to keep Wong behind bars.
2: We have to recognize the fact that Joshua Wong has been detained for more than 2,100 days since he got since he was detained and convicted of other protest-related sentences back in 2020. And he has no chance to get a bail during the long course of waiting for the national security trials. And it was expected that Joshua Wong could be released early next year because he had completed his service of sentencing under another national security charge. But now, the government, a few months ago, imposed an additional charge on Joshua Wong and made him being unable to be seen in public again. And this is how the government is abusing, maneuvering the national security legislations in Hong Kong that prolong the pretrial detentions, long-waiting trials are making everyone vulnerable. And eventually, many of the convicted, not just Joshua, but other defendants under national security charges, they pled guilty amid this long-awaiting pretrial detention.
0: Leaders from across the Pacific have gathered in Palau for the annual Pacific Island Forum. The summit is a chance to discuss challenges like climate change and ballistic missile testing. But this year's meeting is said to be overshadowed by tensions between China and Taiwan. Vanuatu, the Solomon Islands, and Samoa are among nations which have sent lower-ranking ministers to the summit. That is in protest against Taiwan's inclusion among aid partners that have been invited to attend. People in Venezuela are questioning whether the benefits from a controversial oil deal with the United States will actually go to them. The two countries recently announced an agreement that could bring in up to $100 billion in investment over the next 25 years. Now, both governments say it could help revive Venezuela's struggling economy. Nora Soto reports now from Caracas.
3: For José Luis Machena, another major agreement built around Venezuela's oil does not inspire confidence. He says the country has heard promises like this before.
4: This harms the country, you know. They're practically handing the country over to other countries, and that should not be happening. There was an earthquake, and they did nothing. People had to pay out of their own pocket to rent machinery.
3: The 25-year agreement covers 7

0: in oil fields and could bring in more than $100 billion in investment. The government says it could eventually generate more than $200 billion in state revenues. But many of the details have yet to be made public, including how profits will be divided between operators, the United States, and Venezuela. For Marilu San Vicente, who manages a bakery in Caracas, the issue goes beyond oil investment. She says economic problems cannot be separated from politics.
1: First of all, there has to be a change of government, and we need real representation, because right now we are in a state of exception. You could say we do not have representatives because there is a power vacuum, and if we do not have someone to represent us, what are we supposed to do?
0: Venezuela has the world's largest proven oil reserves, but much of that wealth is difficult to access. Years of underinvestment have left wells, pipelines, and refineries in poor condition. The new agreement is meant to bring in the money and expertise needed to rebuild that capacity. But even with the new investment, getting more oil out of the ground and into the market will take time. Venezuela still has a long way to go before it can produce significantly more oil. Years of underinvestment mean the industry needs major upgrades, which will take time. So it's unlikely that people struggling today will see the benefits of this deal just yet. Nori Soto, Al Jazeera, Caracas.
2: All right, and finally, we can show you something really cool. This is some amazing action from the World Surf League. So this was France's reigning Olympic champion. You'll see why in a second. Kaoli Vast, producing an incredible performance at the Fiji Pro event. Obviously, looks like he's been swallowed up by that barrel wave, but as you can see, managed to ride it out, emerged on the other side. I have no idea how the scoring works in this, but as you'd expect, that one earned him a perfect 10 from the judges. All right, there's more on our website. As always, it is aljazeera.com. The news continues after Inside Story. See you soon.
3: Iran's media strategy has totally shifted.
4: The relationship between legacy news media and the president is incredibly tense.
5: What the algorithm can say, what the algorithm cannot say. 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
9: What has driven the defence deal between Israel and Greece? Citing shared regional challenges, the two countries have signed a major weapons agreement. But what are these challenges? And could this deal trigger a broader arms race? This is Inside the Story.

0: Hello, welcome to the program. I'm Tom McRae. The Achilles Shield is one of the largest military deals in Israel's history. It will see Greece take delivery of a multi-layered air defence system to counter what it and Israel say are common threats. The multi-billion dollar agreement comes as tensions increase between Greece and Turkey. Now, the neighbours have been at odds over a range of territorial issues for more than five decades. Relations between Israel and Turkey have also deteriorated. Well, with Israel and Greece strengthening their alliance, what are the ramifications for the region? We'll talk to our guests in just a moment, but first, this report from Michael Apple.
1: Israel has its Iron Dome air defence system. And by mid-2029, Greece will have what it's calling an Achilles Shield, all part of a record $3.5 billion weapons export deal. For the first time, Israel is selling another country a complete, multi-layered air defence system.
2: In our region, many things are governed by destabilizing practices, by questioning international law, by questioning the law of the sea. We are implementing the 2030 agenda, which creates the strongest armed forces since the establishment of the new Greek state.
1: Athens is committing about 3% of its GDP to a sweeping overhaul of its military capabilities, saying its existing defense architecture is out of date, and more importantly, hasn't kept pace with

0: what it perceives as its greatest threat, Turkey. Athens and Ankara have decades-old disputes over maritime borders, airspace and territorial sovereignty. Israel, too, has an increasingly strained diplomatic relationship with Turkey. Ties have deteriorated as Ankara has increased its involvement in a post-Assad Syria. And this week, the Turkish foreign minister again criticized the Israeli prime minister.
1: Netanyahu has become a common enemy of humanity and global peace, and we can no longer take him seriously. Netanyahu's government is not just a threat to Turkey, it's a threat to the international community and global peace.
0: For his part, Benjamin Netanyahu has welcomed the defense deal, calling it a continuation of the country's Eastern Mediterranean alliance. While Greece sees this landmark agreement not only as a deepening of an existing security partnership, but as a necessity in a contested geopolitical space. Mike Lappel, Al Jazeera, for Inside Story.
2: To discuss all of this further, let's bring in our guest now. Joining us from Athens is George Zagopoulos. He is a senior fellow at the Hellenic Foundation for European and Foreign Policy. Alon Leal is in Tel Aviv. He is a former director general of the Israeli Foreign Ministry and Israel's former head of mission in Turkey. And in Ankara is Murat Yeşiltaş. He is the director of foreign policy research at SETA Foundation, a Turkish foreign policy and security think tank. Thank you so much for being with us here on Inside Story today. George, if I can begin with you straight away in Athens. This is a big deal for Greece, isn't it? Can you just talk us through exactly what they're getting for their billions of dollars and why Athens decided to go with Israel rather than the Americans or other partners?
3: Well, Greece is modernizing its armed forces, and this modernization leads to deals with different countries, including the United States, as you just said before. Israel is one of Greece's closest partners, and this is one of the reasons that the strategic collaboration between Greece and Israel is expanding. So what we will see in the next years is that the two countries will collaborate in order for Greece to build a security architecture which is necessary in order to respond to current international and regional challenges. But Greece-Israeli collaboration is nothing new. The partnership is evolving for 16 years now, and that's why we reached yesterday's agreement, which is certainly very important for both countries and certainly for Greece's security.
2: Right. Alon, obviously it's important from an Israeli point of view as well. It's a hugely significant deal, not just as a commercial win for Israel's defence industry, but can you talk us through the strategic weight it also brings for Israel's regional standing as well?
4: I think the importance of this agreement is more politically, economically and less militarily. As you probably know, in the last 3 years, the international standing of Israel has deteriorated, including in the Middle East. Israel feels quite isolated, especially when it comes in the last few weeks to Europe. And this agreement with Greece runs against the trend of further isolation of Israel. So politically, it's very important for Israel. Economically, of course, the scope of such a deal to the military and aviation industries is very important, and to the Israeli economy is very important. I think it's less important when you think on strategic military issues for the Middle East, because I don't think Greece is expected to be involved in Middle Eastern military clashes. So to sum up, very important politically and economically for Israel.
2: Okay. Murat, how is this being read in Turkey amongst the security and military circles there? What sort of message does a deal of this scale and complexity actually send to Ankara?
5: First of all, there is no official explanations concerning the agreement between Israel and Greece, but I think There has been already discussion here in Turkey concerning the Israeli changing security and military policies in the region. So yes, it is true that it has different dimensions in terms of economic and political messaging of this deal. But I think there is also a military sort of mechanism that Greece and Israel are trying to build in the region. Of course, talking about threat is important, but what type of threat Greece and Israel are perceiving is much more than important, rather than asking these sort of questions. When I look at the military technical dimension of this agreement, it is crystal clear that Israel's ongoing security perception and military perception against Turkey, and of course, there is also a perception inside Greece that Turkey's growing defense industry and military influence in the region are perceived as a threat both by countries. It is a reaction against of course Turkey, and of course unfortunately it's going to be another sort of era in the region that could easily transform the regional order towards a more militarized region.
2: Okay. George, do you agree with that assessment? I mean, Achilles is made up of three different systems. You've got David Slings, which deals with advanced air and missile threats, then Spider, which is surface-to-air missile defence system that deals with drones and helicopters, and then you've got Barak MX, which can handle anything pretty much from fighter jets to cruise missiles. Why does Greece need such an elaborate and complex defence system at this point?
3: Well, there are different challenges that Greece is dealing with in a changing world. Certainly, Turkey has been diachronically a challenge for Greece. Turkey constitutes a threat for Greece. And by modernizing its armed forces in all fronts, it's not only Greek-Israeli relations, Greek-American relations, Greek-French relations, Greek-Italian relations are very important in that regard. Greece wants to build deterrence in order to be secure in a changing world. Certainly, Greek-Turkish relations are entering perhaps a new period of some tensions, but we should also remember that in the last 3 years or so, Greek Prime Minister Mitsotakis and President of Turkey Erdogan built a consensus, and there was relevant stability in bilateral relations. So certainly the two countries are making steps in order to modernizing their armed forces. At the same time, however, they are working together, they will be neighbors, and there are always ways in order for our two countries to live peacefully in a changing world.
2: Okay. Alon, this obviously comes in the middle of the war between US and Israel and Iran that continues to tick along. What do you make of the timing of that? Is the Iran threat really what has driven this, or is it really all about Turkey, do you think?
4: As was mentioned already, this good relations between Israel, Greece and Cyprus exist 16 years already, and were a response to the deterioration of our relations with Turkey. So not much new here. If we put it in the context of the last few weeks or month, this Mecca agreement between Turkey, Saudi Arabia and Pakistan, which is a military alliance, definitely worries here the government and even the public. And I think the positioning of the agreement with Greece and the nature of the agreement with Greece that might be expelled maybe to Cyprus and maybe other countries is a kind of a response to this Mecca agreement. I think if I look at the Turkish-Israeli relations and the potential to deteriorate to violence, I see mostly the naval option here, which is relevant to Greece, and the Syria possibility, which I don't think is relevant to Greece, but definitely the talk of the town in Israel is of possible military deterioration between Israel and Turkey. And I think that this agreement with Greece is giving the Israeli public a feeling that Israel can meet the challenges.
2: Murat, do you agree with that assessment? Is that how people are viewing things there in Ankara, that there could be a further deterioration of relationships between Turkey and Israel?
5: Yes, I mean, it has been already deteriorated for many reasons, of course. I think the one reason is Israeli ongoing security policies across the region. I think what we have as a regional problem, or the regional disorder and instabilities across the region, of course, is because of the Israel. So many countries now are trying to respond to the regional crisis now, in which Israel at the center. So without any war between Iran and Israel, I think we will have a sort of the sustainable political order. I know that I'm not naive that Iran is also undermining the regional security order, but now Israel is changing its security doctrine, and it's rather than maintaining a military deterrence, it is trying to construct a military dominance. I think the Israeli-Greece rapprochement or alignment, I think, are the manifestation of these military doctrine. So when it comes to the Mecca agreement, of course, the Mecca agreement has also threat perception, but no country within the defense pact are threatening any country in the region. When we look at the discourse and the political sort of narratives among the Israeli politicians, I think you can see that the Turkey is portrayed as the security challenges. So I think how we can understand this, I mean, and while Turkey's support to Syria in terms of trying to establish a sustainable military inside Syria is perceived as a threat by Israel, as an existential threat by Israel. So when it comes to the Israeli-Greece defense deal, it will be also perceived as a threat. I think this is a vicious cycle in region. Because Turkey and Greece are the NATO member, they can come together, sit together, talk together, and they can overcome their own problem. But I think now what Israel is doing is securitizing Turkish-Greek relation. I think this is one of the important, probably would be the strategic ramifications in the future. Rather than expecting deterioration between Turkey and Israel, we should expect deterioration between Greece and Turkey because of Israel is securitizing bilateral relations of two countries. So this is really important. On the one hand, I think we have to see and wait and see the political consequences of the election in Israel. So if we will see a new government in Israel, probably there will be another round of rapprochement between Turkey and Israel. So this is a certain time of the polarization of domestic politics and the manifestations of the polarization within Israeli domestic politics across the region. One risky consequences of this new alignment might be for Greece, that Greece is gradually becoming a structural and operational part of the Middle Eastern security issues.
2: Okay. Just getting back to Greece, George, domestically, this is extremely controversial, this deal. I think the majority of Greeks show in the latest polls that they distrust Netanyahu, and some critics are even saying that that Greece is becoming an Israeli satellite or a proxy. I mean, how much political risk is Prime Minister Mitsotakis taking on here by signing up to this agreement?
3: Traditionally, Greece has been a pro-Arab state, but since 2010, after the improvement of Greek-Israeli relations, Greece is attempting to balance. So it is keeping its warm attitude vis-à-vis Arab states. At the same time, it is attempting to force close relations with Israel. And the image of Israel over the couple of years in Greece has been improved. Certainly since 2023, since the beginning of the war in Gaza, there are slight changes in the public opinion evaluation of Israel. However, this does not mean that the Greek public opinion does not support close Greek-Israeli relations at the defense, energy, economic and trade level. So it's a different thing to consider the Israeli foreign and military policy in the Middle East, and a different thing to look at the evolution of Greek-Israeli relations. So I wouldn't say that there is too much controversy about the recent military deal. Whether there is public debate in Greece about the Israeli policies in the Middle East, this is a different story. But Greece

0: This is attempting to modernize its armed forces, and within this context, closer relations with Israel are in its national interest.
1: Elon, you touched on this a little earlier, basically how Israel, since October the 7th, 2023, is starting to be seen as a pariah state by many around the world. Does Israel worry that an arms deal like this, even though it is obviously incredibly profitable, does it alienate European nations instead of helping to build alliances? Does it change that in any way?
2: First, I want to comment about the issue of Israeli elections that are around the corner. I'm almost sure that if we have a different leadership, this concept of Israel as a regional military power will gradually fade away. This is very much a Netanyahu concept, that Israel should live on the sword forever and prepare itself for war forever. And it might well happen that the next coalition will have a different attitude. However, I don't see the next coalition changing the policy toward the Palestinians, moving out of Gaza, changing the situation in the West Bank. And this is very important for Turkey, and I'm not sure that without a massive change in our attitude toward the Palestinians, Turkey will change its attitude to Israel. But regarding the regional issues, I see Egypt as the key factor now. I know that the Mecca agreement, Saudi Arabia, Pakistan, and Turkey are trying to pull Egypt on their side. I'm sure, knowing the Israeli leadership and bureaucracy, that we are working very hard to prevent such a situation. And I think Egypt is a critical factor now. If Egypt will opt with one of the sides, or the Mecca agreement, or the Israeli-Greece-Cyprus option, it will be a major, major factor. And I'm sure in Israel, everybody is busy with Egypt now. Regarding Europe, I think this agreement with Greece, I don't know how much it's covered in Europe, is a blow to Western Europe, is a blow to the British, French attitude of isolating Israel. And I don't know if European pressures will enter now, or NATO pressures will enter now, in order to depoliticize this agreement between Greece and Israel, because really it runs against international trends against Israel, really that are really global now.
1: Mm. Murat, you said a little earlier that this deal could potentially transform the region. Can you just delve into that a little bit further? I mean, are you saying that could potentially trigger a broader arms race here? And what potentially would that look like?
3: I think the arms races in the region has been already started, I think, since the October the 7th, 2023. And after the war between Israel, Iran, and United States, I think we have been witnessing a huge amount of transformation in modernizing militaries across the region and the equipment that the countries are procuring. I think this is an already situation that we have been observing. So we have to closely follow how this arms race and military modernization would impact the regional kinetic military escalations between different countries. So the more securitizing, I think, might bring sort of a domestic political tool to consume in the domestic political context, but over-securitization about the security issues in our region might easily translate directly to the escalation. But the escalation is a really risky situation, and there are many bubbles around the region that the issues can easily transform a top of the escalation ladder, which eventually, you know, lead to a direct military conflict between the actors. So this is the main

0: trends in our region. So what we need is to construct a new political rhetoric to settle down some of the crisis and de-escalate the situations from, you know, Eastern Mediterranean to the Gulf region, and to make sustainable regional order. This is, I think, one of the strategic necessity for the region. Right. And another point, I think many countries are trying to come together and establish allies. So this is another trend that we are going to observe, as the previous speaker mentioned rightly, the will of Egypt to be part of Mecca agreement, and the other countries will follow potentially this sort of collective diplomacy mechanism and collective deterrence architecture. So this is the trend that the region is going towards.
1: Okay, George, just talking about escalation, we understand that Achilles Shield could potentially be deployed, first of all, in the Aegean. Is that a provocation from Athens' point of view?
2: Well, I would say that it is a natural development according to ongoing regional and international challenges. So Greece is attempting to boost its own defense, and it believes that by building this shield, it will be strong in the future. And it is its main interest to do so, although at the same time, it is in the interest of Greece to keep its relationship with Turkey stable. I think it's also in the interest of Turkey to do so. And if we are looking in the past, there are phases of Greek-Turkish relations where the two countries certainly experienced high tensions, but there were also phases where the two countries experienced cooperation and synergies. So I believe that it is the responsibility of Greece and Turkey, despite the ongoing arms race, to find a way forward, because it is in the interest of both governments, the Greek and the Turkish one, and of the peoples of Greece and Turkey. I don't ignore disagreements which exist. I just try to build on a potential vision that can guarantee a safer world in our turbulent neighborhood, which is full with problems and wars.
1: Okay, Alon, what in particular should we be looking for, should we be seeking out to happen over the rest of this year?
3: I would direct the attention now to Syria. I think the potential clash there exists because Turkey was invited by Ashara to take care of Syria's defense. And Israel has a strong interest there because of two reasons. One, we don't want the Turkish army to get nearer because of the possibility of an Israeli-Turkish clash. We want to preserve the control of the skies on Syria to be able to attack any threat coming there. And also, still, there was hope here, although not widely expressed by the politicians, that Ashara's regime will collapse, that Syria will not stabilize as a country. The hopes here were based on the Kurds, on the Druze. I think the recent agreement between the Kurds and Ashara is a blow to Israel, and I think will force Israel to think that Syria might recover as a normal state. This is not something desired by Israel, especially because Israel doesn't want the Syrian demand for the Golan Heights again. So I think the strong interests of Turkey in Syria and the very strong interests of Israel in Syria are something that we should watch very closely, and unfortunately can lead to military clashes on Syrian soil.
1: Okay, thank you so much. We'll have to leave it there as we are out of time. George, Alon and Murat, thank you so much for joining us here on Inside Story. And thank you too for watching. You can see the program again anytime by visiting our website. That's aljazeera.com. For further discussion, you can go to our Facebook page. 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You can also join the conversation on X. Our handle is @AJInsideStory. Well, for now, that's it from me, Tom McRae, and the team here. Al Jazeera's coverage continues in just a moment. Do stay tuned.

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1: We have Israel committing genocide before our eyes, and none of our mainstream politicians across the board seem to have a problem with it.
0: Campaigner Andrew Feinstein and photographer Shahidul Alam on activism and the crisis in Gaza.
2: Each one of us is a witness, and the onus is upon us as witnesses to be able to validate what we're seeing around us.
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3: Holding the powerful to account as we examine the US's role in the world on Al Jazeera.
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11: Ethiopia has never experienced a landslide on this scale with this so many people killed. And to a small community in the remote south of the country, it's a catastrophe of untold proportions. War after war, such is the rhythm of life of these people, some of whom tell us they have been crossing back and forth between Sudan and South Sudan for more than 10 years.
12: Berlin awash in camouflage and young fit soldiers. These ads are part of a large campaign aimed at young Germans like Edgar. Just after his 18th birthday, Edgar received this letter.
13: You can tell from 0 to 10 how much you want to join the military, and I said 0 because I'm nothing interested.
12: The military sent out some 300,000 letters like this. So far, just 530 young people have signed up.
14: I don't want to serve in the army because I don't want to go die for a state.
15: The armed forces have been handing out these free kebab papers to shops across Germany, advertising a career in the military.
12: The military is spending some $80 million on recruitment advertising this year, double what is spent in 2021, before Russia invaded Ukraine. 8 decades after the defeat of Nazi Germany, Europe is again at war. But the question remains if there will be enough young Germans willing to fight in it.

0: Hey there, I'm Scott McLean. This is Al Jazeera live from Doha. Coming up in the next 60 minutes, entire villages wiped out by floodwater and crews scanning for bodies. We have an exclusive report from Nepal's flood-ravaged border with China.
1: As we made our journey here, we saw many helicopters also coming to this area of Rushwa. We also saw some of the helicopters picking up some of the dead bodies that had been found here, and there are so many of them.
0: At least 18 people are killed in the latest U.S. strikes on Iran, including several at a wedding. Iran responds by firing missiles toward what it says are U.S. assets in Jordan, Bahrain, Kuwait, and Iraq. Also ahead, Hong Kong democracy activist Joshua Wong pleads guilty in a closely watched national security case. Well, it's been a week now since a devastating flash flood hit the Nepal-Chinese border. It swept away villages, roads, bridges, homes, and livelihoods. The sheer destruction caused in a matter of just minutes has been staggering. Rescue teams have now recovered more than 1,000 bodies among the extensive debris of mud and sludge. The district of Rasuwa in northern Nepal has been the hardest hit area. Al Jazeera's Jessica Washington has our exclusive report from the epicenter of this disaster.
1: We've just made it to Rasuwa. This is the worst affected area. And as we made our journey here by air, we saw entire villages essentially completely wiped out. These are extremely confronting scenes. You can see that crews are still collecting the bodies of victims here in Timore, where I am. We're just minutes from Nepal's border with China. This area really experienced the full force of that flash flooding. You can see that everything has essentially been wiped out.

0: There's so many crews here, including soldiers, scanning for bodies. And just in the time that we've been here, we've seen them collecting several bodies. The smell of decay is strong in the air. This is a community that has been completely devastated, and so many missing people still unaccounted for. As we made our journey here, we saw many helicopters also coming to this area of Rushwa. We also saw some of the helicopters picking up some of the dead bodies that had been found here, and there are so many of them. To put this into context, the area of Rushwa being so close to the border with China, this is an area where so many people come for work, for trade, getting goods across the border with China. People come here for tourism as well. This community has just been devastated by this tragedy. It is so hard to describe what we're seeing right now.
1: Well, the Nepal Electricity Authority says it is confident that there are still survivors trapped at a damaged hydro plant. It made the statement a week after the devastating flash flood hit the Himalayan region. So at the Rasua Gadi hydropower site, more than 40 people may be in a sort of room-like structure inside of a tunnel with access to food and water. Efforts to rescue them are still underway. At least 600 workers are believed to be trapped across multiple sites. Conditions are challenging, with rock, water and debris hampering search efforts. Two hydropower stations were built along the Trishuli River in Nepal. There's Upper 3A. It connects downstream to 3B. They are connected and have tunnels that stretch for more than 7 kilometers. Barnaby Lowe is in Nepal's capital and has more on the rescue efforts at the hydropower plants.
2: The spokesperson of Nepal's Ministry of Foreign Affairs has clarified that no worker believed to be trapped in hydropower tunnels has been rescued in recent days. There were reports that 279 of those workers have been pulled out alive, but it turns out, he said, that those were people who were living in affected areas near the tunnel. Now, having said that, he said that they are still hopeful that there are survivors, and that's why search and rescue continues. And that is also why they've brought in experts from India, China, and South Korea. Now, they've also brought in forensic experts from China and Singapore to help with the management and identification of dead bodies. This has become a gargantuan task given the mounting death toll and given the state of most of these bodies, which are almost unrecognizable. Now, experts from the UN have warned that additional lake barriers that have formed because of the disaster upstream in the Himalayas, apart from those that have already been in existence, now pose a long-term risk, meaning people who've been living in the valley, whose homes have been washed away, may not be able to go back and rebuild their lives and their homes where they used to live. Now, Prime Minister Balensha has said that this disaster is a shared responsibility of the international community, given that it is likely climate change related. But the Ministry of Foreign Affairs here says that right now the priority is search and rescue, and that can be discussed later. Barnaby Lowe, Al Jazeera, Kathmandu.
1: Nearly 4,500 people are still missing after that torrent of ice, rock and mud swept through parts of Nepal and China's autonomous Tibet region. In Nepal's capital, people are giving blood samples as part of efforts to identify the missing through DNA testing. The death toll stands at more than 1,100 now. All right, Al Jazeera's Tony Cheng joins us now live from Nepal's capital. So, Tony, what kind of international help is actually on the way, and what is most needed? Because on the one hand, you have those rescue efforts, but surely, with all of those missing posters we see behind you, much of what is to come will be recovery.
3: Yeah, I think the priority at the moment is getting basic necessities to those that are still living. We were at the international airport this afternoon. We saw military cargo planes from the United States, Australia, India. A Qatari plane had arrived earlier in the day. They're unloading enormous amounts of humanitarian aid. The Qatari plane, for example, providing basic shelter and nutrition for 53,000 people. We still don't know exactly how many have been displaced by the damage from these this mudslide, but there are an estimated 30,000 homes which have been destroyed, so considerably more than that.

0: and they need shelter, they need food, they need basic sanitation, clean drinking water. But even getting those supplies up is a huge challenge. We were looking at our path tomorrow to head into those areas, and the tracks that people are going in on are now being ground out. It's the monsoon season at the moment. It's very muddy and treacherous. A lot of the roads have been washed away. People are taking smaller pathways, and those are getting chewed up. So it is incredibly difficult. It is incredibly necessary. It's urgently needed. A lot of those communities have had no aid for the last 7 days. And although some help is getting in via helicopter, they can't bring very much. And as the days goes on, they are pushing to get further and further closer to those areas that you saw Jessica reporting from earlier.
1: Yeah, so Tony, while these aid efforts continue, while the rescue operations and the recovery operations continue, you have the UN that has been warning of more glacial flood events. And I wonder, is this an immediate risk to worry about or something just to prepare for in the years to come?
0: I think it's both. And we've seen rescue and recovery efforts hampered throughout the week by alarms, some of them official, some of them false. And again, not surprisingly, people traumatized in these areas by a natural phenomena they've never experienced before. The slightest thing has set them off. So people are very much on edge at the moment. But also there's this much wider problem, and it's a problem we've known about for many years. There are a number of glacier lakes which are well known and documented to be close to overflowing at risk of an event like this. There are the bodies that have been doing research into them and ways to wrap them up, but a lot of the funding has gone. And in the last 6 months alone, the White House has withdrawn funding from the main project, which was designed to identify and find solutions from exactly this problem. So while Nepal is acutely aware of this, it wants the rest of the world to wake up and take responsibility as well.
1: All right, Al Jazeera's Tony Cheng for us live from Kathmandu. Tony, thank you. Let's go now to Katrina Yu, who is in Beijing, with more on China's response.
2: Well, China has pledged to do whatever it can to help its neighbor Nepal. It's so far sent more than 55 tons of supplies over the border. The most recent shipment included some advanced technology, including drones, forensic DNA identification equipment, water purification equipment, as well as more much-needed everyday basic supplies, tents, sleeping bags, rations, first aid equipment, etc. Now, China has also deployed a number of technicians and experts to help with their search and rescue operation. Also, most recently, it deployed forensic experts to help identify the bodies of those who have died. And on the weekend, it also sent several, at least nine engineers who are tunnel rescue specialists, and they've been sent to the sites where there are hydropower stations to try to help retrieve those believed to still be trapped underground. Now, China, of course, is still dealing with its own very, very difficult search and rescue operation at that devastated port of Jurong. That whole area has been completely buried in mud, and they haven't made much progress in the last few days. The main problem has been access. That is a completely buried area, and it's very steep and very unstable. And finally, state media have reported that there has been a breakthrough on Wednesday, that the teams that were rebuilding that one destroyed main road leading up to the border checkpoint have finally succeeded in reaching that area, and they've repaired the road enough that some heavy machinery, namely excavators, have been able to access that area. And now that those heavy machinery, has arrived, they're currently digging and shifting that mud and debris, and they hope to find out more about the fate of the more than 500 people who are still unaccounted for from 23 different countries, at least 261 foreigners among them. Katrina Yu, Al Jazeera, Beijing.
1: Alice Gunga is a UNICEF representative to Nepal. She says children have lost their parents and caregivers in the floods and that they have teams working to reunite them with other family members.
3: Child protection remains at the top because of the care and nurturing of children. When we look at the estimated number of 65,000 affected, we are talking about well over 22,000 children. And all these children require help. When we talk of schools that have been washed, we are talking of over 10,000 children that are outside the learning spaces. So working in child protection to take care of children, but also to be aware of unaccompanied minors and also migration from one place to the other, even within the country, is one thing that our teams are on the ground. We've deployed staff to work very closely with government, identify the children. We are working through the shelters, working through the local communities, identify the children, track, reunite them with the families, but also provide them safe spaces so that we can be able to give due attention, working with government so that children are protected in such moments of crisis.
1: U.S. and Iran have traded strikes in the biggest flare-up of hostilities in more than a month. U.S. Central Command says it struck Iranian military targets. At least 18 people have been killed in the attacks, including four at a wedding party. The strikes were focused along Iran's southern coast, with explosions in several locations near the Strait of Hormuz. They include Keshem Island and the cities of Bandar Abbas and Sirik. Kelly Callahan reports.
4: The aftermath of a U.S. attack near the southern city of Sirik. A wedding was taking place here when bombs fell.
5: When we arrived there, an explosion occurred. It was very intense. Bricks, stones and cement hit me in the face and head. Many others were injured. We're all just ordinary civilians.
4: Children were among the casualties. Dozens of the wounded were rushed to hospital. Guests dressed for a wedding, diverting to the bedside of loved ones.
6: Unfortunately, tonight we witness another crime of the U.S. in the country of Iran, especially in Hormuzgan province, which was an attack on a gathering of people in Khuzestan of Sirik County, while the people were busy with a happy occasion, meaning a wedding.
4: U.S. CENTCOM released footage of its latest attacks on southern Iran, saying it was targeting air defense sites, radar systems, maritime assets, and mine-laying capabilities. It says it was in response to attempted Iranian attacks against shipping in the Strait of Hormuz. Iran's Revolutionary Guard quickly retaliated, targeting U.S. military sites across the Middle East. Bahrain and Kuwait issued alerts warning of potential attacks. Jordan says it intercepted 10 of 13 missiles fired into its airspace, the other three falling in remote areas. Mediators are pushing to get Washington and Tehran back to the negotiating table, but 6 months into the war, civilians in Iran are once again caught in the crossfire. Kaylee Callahan, Al Jazeera.
1: All right, Rosalind Jordan joins us now live from the White House. So, Rosalind, I wonder, how are the Americans explaining these strikes that were carried out on Iran overnight?
7: Well, once the strikes were completed, CENTCOM released a statement late on Tuesday here in the United States saying that the strikes were intended to target, among other things, Iranian mine-laying facilities, air defense sites, communication sites, as well as radar facilities, all equipment that the Iranian military and the IRGC would need in order to carry out military strikes of their own. Without these facilities, it makes it much more difficult for any military to carry out any sort of offensive attack. The U.S. President Donald Trump, meantime, said on social media that he was not inclined at this point to try to go back to the bargaining table with the Iranians, as has been widely reported. The U.S. president said that he does not trust the Iranians to keep their word if there were any such talks and any such negotiation.
1: So, Rosalind, there have now been a couple of nights of attacks like the ones that we saw last night. This is after a month without any attacks at all. Do we have any clues at this stage from the White House as to what exactly the strategy is? I mean, is this the beginning of an escalation, or is the plan just to kind of strike the Iranians intermittently?
7: Well, let's remember the original reason which CENTCOM and the U.S. president gave for launching the strikes on Larak Island on Sunday evening was to basically disrupt the Iranians' ability to try to lay new mines in a recently cleared shipping lane through the Strait of Hormuz. The U.S. Navy had spent several months demining that strait in order for commercial and civilian ships to be able to transit the waterway without fear of being damaged. Now, the U.S. Is also in the middle of what it calls an economic strangulation campaign, my language, trying to further squeeze the Iranian economy as a way of trying to get Iran to comply with the U.S.'s demand.

0: demands to not build a nuclear weapons arsenal, to stop supporting groups such as Hezbollah, the Ansarullah Houthis, Hamas, to basically stop trying to threaten Israel and to relinquish its claims to controlling the Strait of Hormuz, which has been for many decades known as an international shipping lane, not the purview of any one country. The U.S. Secretary of the Treasury, Scott Bessent, has said on Wednesday morning that not only are they going to be going after banks that do business with Iran, but they're now looking at airlines and digital asset companies, anything that they can do to further isolate Iran economically.
1: All right, Al Jazeera's Roslyn Jordan live for us on the North Lawn of the White House. Roslyn, thank you. All right, from Washington, let's head over to Tehran and speak with Sinem Kosyolu, our correspondent there. So, Sinem, let's start with this wedding party that is reported to have been hit by the Americans. I mean, what more do we know about the four people who were killed? And do we have any sense at this stage as to what the actual target may have been?
2: Well, Scott, so far it seems that that city, Sirik, has been the biggest target for or the target that has been mostly affected by the U.S. strikes over Tuesday night's attacks, let me say. So during that wedding party, there are four dead and 68 injured. And on the other hand, in Khuzestan province, the local authorities said that the U.S. attacks were in two different locations in the province, and seven were killed, eight injured. Also, the IRGC said four of its members were killed. Also reported say four besieged members were killed. Basically, in total, there are 18 killed and dozens, more than 75 injured, some of them heavily, some of them lightly. This is the situation on the ground. But the U.S. Hasn't said anything about these civilian targets, as the Iranian authorities claim. So far, CENTCOM still describes Tuesday's target set as IRGC air defense sites, radars, maritime assets, mine laying capabilities, and communication strategic places. So far, they haven't claimed or acknowledged any of the civilian casualties yet. Back to you, Scott.
1: So, Sinem, obviously there's the war in the air taking place. There is also a messaging battle taking place. And I wonder what kind of message that the Iranians are trying to send in response to these U.S. strikes. And is there any sign, from what you can tell, that this government in Tehran may be starting to crack?
2: Well, so far, the statements mostly came from the military and the IRGC, the Revolutionary Guards. And since the U.S. strikes began, they said Iran would retaliate, not as an option. It wouldn't be a response, but it would be an inevitable retaliation consequence for the U.S. strikes, especially the civilian casualties in the Kohistak city. These were very important for them, and they said Iran would be taking these revenges slowly but patiently. That's why they started to retaliate across four countries, targeting U.S. bases there, including Jordan, Kuwait, Bahrain, and Erbil. Iranian side said there were American soldier casualties in Jordan, but Jordan said they have intercepted all the missiles fired from Iran. And there is no claim by the U.S. Authorities about any soldiers, American soldiers, that were killed or targeted in those U.S. bases. So basically, the tit-for-tat for retaliation continues, and how far it will go is still unknown. Back to you.
1: All right, Al Jazeera's Sinem Kosyolu live for us there in Tehran. Sinem, thank you. Well, two oil tankers have exploded after hitting mines in the Strait of Hormuz. That is according to Iran's Revolutionary Guard Corps. It says both tankers are now on fire. Rob McBride is live for us here in Doha. So first, Rob, what do we know about these tankers burning in the Strait of Hormuz?
3: Yeah, that's right. This was an announcement by the IRGC about two vessels, two tankers, they say, that have struck sea mines and that are apparently ablaze. Now, details on that are sketchy. We also have details announced by the Saudi National Shipping Company, Bahri, about the fate of one of its vessels, a tanker called the Cedar, that was involved

In what it describes as a security incident. This goes back to Monday, but details of it are only just being released now, without releasing exact details about what that security incident

0: getting through and about restrictions on different shipping routes and just about the safety of vessels that are using those routes. Scott?
1: So, Rob, just taking a minute to assess the Iranian strikes across the Middle East, do we have a clearer picture of what the Iranians were aiming for with those strikes and what they actually managed to hit?
0: Yeah, this seems to have been very much a retaliatory action by the Iranians and seemed to be aimed at U.S. Military assets in places like Bahrain and also once again in Jordan, which was the target of strikes a couple of nights ago. And it has raised attention just on the position, the increasingly difficult position for states in the Gulf and also the wider Middle East, especially those states that host U.S. bases that have deep alliances in many cases with the U.S. and about increased questions about whether these bases are an asset when it comes to security or for many people are increasingly a liability. But we have seen this Wednesday quite vocal reactions to what has happened overnight. We've had statements including from Qatar saying that it stands with fellow Gulf states in the face of these attacks. Bahrain going further describing these attacks as heinous. And we've also heard from the Kuwaiti foreign ministry saying that this is a clear violation, what Iran has been doing, of international law. And it does, once again, highlight the vulnerability of all of these states just when it comes to their own security and the wider questions about economic development and so on, where it leaves them amid this increasing tit-for-tat strikes between, it seems, Iranian and U.S. forces.
1: All right, Al Jazeera's Rob McBride live for us from Doha. Rob, thank you. So Qatar's Ministry of Foreign Affairs has condemned Iran's attacks on Jordan, Bahrain and Kuwait. A statement says the Ministry of Foreign Affairs affirms that the continuation of these attacks represents a dangerous escalation that will complicate efforts aimed at containing tensions, undermine political and diplomatic endeavors aimed at achieving security and stability in the region, and holds the Islamic Republic of Iran fully legally responsible for these attacks and all of the repercussions and consequences resulting from them. All right, Luciano Zaccara is an Iran and Gulf analyst, and he joins us now in the studio. Luciano, welcome back. The Saudis were not targeted last night, but I'm interested in this statement from the U.S. Embassy in Riyadh, which is warning of a complex situation in the Middle East and the potential for what it says, unforeseen escalation. It says there could be flight cancellations, travel disruptions. What do you think that we should read into this in terms of where this whole thing is headed?
2: Well, we see that even though this is not different from what we have witnessed before, every time there's an attack from the U.S., Iran is targeting or try to target as many countries as possible, sometimes selecting one, sometimes attacking more Emirates, Kuwait, Bahrain, Jordan. It's true this time Saudi Arabia hasn't been very much attacked lately since the beginning of this war. But it seems that the United States is getting ready for a big retaliation from Iran, considering that the United States now is discarding sitting on the table of negotiation, and they are already announcing that if there are more retaliations from the Iranian side, they will increase the pace of attacks towards Iranian military facilities. So the United States looking or expecting that this is going to be increased in intensity and maybe in territorial.
1: Okay, spectrum. So your view is that things are going to ramp up, not ramp down.
2: I hope not.
1: Of course.
2: But from what I am hearing now from the United States is that they are not interested in going down. It's the contrary. No negotiation foreseen and more escalation if Iran dares to retaliate, which is what they are actually doing.
1: What do you think that the Americans were trying to achieve with their strikes? I mean, we talked to Sinem about one strike which ended up hitting a wedding party there, killing several people, injuring many more. Surely that was not the target. But what do you think that the military strategy actually was here?
2: I think that the United States was trying to make sure that the Iranians know they will not hesitate in attacking every time they consider this necessary, regardless of how limited was the Iranian threat or the Iranian action, they will react in a much higher way. The problem is, by this way, United States wants to get a military victory over the Iranian army, this is not going to work because it hasn't worked in the last 6 months. So far, United States claim that they have won many times, that they have destroyed all the military assets, the army, the navy.

0: Navy, the Air Force, and however, Iran is still able to retaliate. So if this is a strategy, obtain a military victory, this is the wrong strategy again.
1: Look, the fog of war is real, and it's hard to know what to think on any given day. But you have the U.S. Secretary of Energy, Chris Wright. He says that 17 million barrels of oil transited through the Strait of Hormuz just on Monday. That is a lot more than the tracking companies like Kepler are recording. Do you think that that's the case? Do you think that there are a lot of ships that are just turning off their AIS or their transponders and getting through the strait because Iran doesn't have a lot of eyes on the strait with the radar knocked out? Or do you think that maybe these numbers are inflated a little bit?
0: I think that there is a combination. I think there are some inflation and there's still some information we cannot get because the transponders are disconnected. But in any case, it is the same amount of oil that was circulating in the Gulf before the war. So neither of the narratives are totally right, that the Gulf is not totally closed as Iranian claim, and the Gulf is not totally open as Trump's is claiming. So it's something in between, because not only we have a military battle here, we have a battle of narratives and battle of justification of what they are doing in order to claim that they are doing the right thing and that they are winning the military and diplomatic battles.
1: All right, Luciano Zaccara, Iran and Gulf analyst. We appreciate the insight today, sir. Thank you. Israeli forces have started demolishing homes in the occupied West Bank. The village of Erbit el-Taban was declared a military firing zone in 2022 and has now been completely emptied. It has 10 homes, as well as caves and several animal pens. The demolitions are part of Israel's policy of forcibly displacing Palestinians in Masafer Yatta to expand its illegal settlements. Israeli settlers have set fire to two vehicles near Nablus in the occupied West Bank. Footage shows the settlers fleeing the scene after torching the cars. Meanwhile, the Israeli army has demolished more Palestinians' homes in Nahalin and occupied East Jerusalem. It has also arrested the mayor of Deir Balut and three others near the city of Salfit. Nida Ibrahim has more now from Al-Azariya in the occupied West Bank.
2: Israeli authorities use different methods to forcibly displace Palestinians out of their homes and out of their lands. In Masafer Yatta, the Israeli excuse now is declaring the area a firing zone. But people who have been living there for decades say that the intention is to kick them out of their lands and to allow for more illegal Israeli settlement expansion. This settlement expansion is happening all over the occupied West Bank. And where we are right now, we are in the Jabal al-Baba Bedouin community. And behind us here is the illegal Israeli settlement of Ma'ale Adumim. It has been there since the 1980s, and it's been expanding and expanding at the expense of Palestinians. Now, what the Israeli government is doing is pushing forward what's known as the E1 plan. This plan aims to connect the illegal Israeli settlements in the occupied West Bank with the illegal Israeli settlements in occupied East Jerusalem, which means this whole area that you see here will be off limits for Palestinians. And Palestinians here in the Bedouin community of Jabal al-Baba fear that they will be facing a similar threat that faced other Bedouin communities who have been living where the Ma'ale Adumim illegal Israeli settlement was built. All of that is one big plan, one big scheme to push people out of their homes, to push people out of their lands, and to squeeze them into city centers, into areas where they cannot really go anywhere, that there would be no contiguity for a future Palestinian state to exist. Palestinians here in Jabal al-Baba say they intend to go nowhere. They want to stay on the lands that they've been in since the 1950s, but they fear that without international pressure on Israel, the evacuation and forcible displacement plans will continue. Nida Ibrahim, Al Jazeera, occupied West Bank, Palestine.
1: Still ahead here on Al Jazeera, class in the middle of conflict. A report from Sudan where fighting means a new reality for its youngest learners. And the difficult mission to rehouse families in Guinea after their homes were crushed when a landfill collapsed.
3: This is America. And this, of course, is the White House.
4: You know, Iran is broke, totally broke.
3: Economists here at the International Monetary Fund expect Iran's economy to shrink 5.4% this year.

0: What the military is worried about is another war, particularly a war in the Western Pacific against China.
1: Shopkeepers such as these are feeling the pinch.
2: I think almost every item is more expensive.
3: This is America, every weekday on Al Jazeera.
4: Grief is incomplete without closure. Decades of war in Iraq have left in their wake one of the highest numbers of missing people in the world. With rare access to excavation sites, Witness charts the tireless efforts of DNA specialists to bring some solace and the prospect of justice and accountability. If the dead come home on Al Jazeera.

0: You're watching Al Jazeera, a reminder of our top stories this hour. The Nepal Electricity Authority says it's confident there are still survivors trapped at a damaged hydro plant as rescue efforts continue. At least 600 workers are believed to be inside the tunnels there after last week's flash flood. The U.S. and Iran have traded strikes in the biggest flare-up of hostilities in more than a month. Washington says it struck Iranian military targets. Iran says 18 people have been killed, including four who were at a wedding party. Israeli forces have started demolishing homes in the occupied West Bank. They're destroying houses in the village of Hirbat al-Taban, as well as Nahalin and occupied East Jerusalem. Israeli settlers have also set fire to two vehicles near Nablus. All right, to the UK now, where Andy Burnham has attended his first session of Prime Minister's questions since taking office in July. Burnham pledged to continue the spending commitments set out by the former finance minister and blamed the rising cost of borrowing on 14 years of Conservative rule. He also sought to stress his government's fiscal responsibility and said ministers were taking the action needed to reduce debt. All right, Milena Veselinovic joins us now live from Westminster in London. So, Milena, I wonder, what kind of performance did Andy Burnham put on in his very first Prime Minister's questions?
1: Well, Scott, he appeared very relaxed. He appeared confident. It was the kind of informal style of communication that we've become used to from Andy Burnham over the summer. But he also did have about 6 weeks to prepare for this moment, because the quirk of when he became the Prime Minister at the beginning of the summer recess, the summer holiday for MPs, meant that he basically had the summer off from Parliament, so he could take much longer than is usual to get ready for this moment. Usually a new leader gets a matter of days if they're lucky. And, you know, there have been questions there about, you know, how he will, you know, whether there'll be any detail about what he says. He was questioned, he was challenged quite robustly by the leader of the opposition, Kemi Badenoch, who herself displayed a pretty confident performance. And there was a lightness of touch when it comes to their exchanges. This is something that Andy Burnham said he wanted to achieve in politics, to make it a bit less combative, more collegiate. However, the very nature of Prime Minister's questions is quite adversarial, sort of two sides, like lobbing questions at each other. But it is fair to say that it was a more relaxed performance than what we had previously seen from his predecessor, Keir Starmer.
0: Yeah, so it is definitely adversarial for people who've never watched it. It is also theatrical, Milena, I think we'll agree. So if you just set the theatrics of the House of Commons aside, are we actually learning any more about Andy Burnham's priorities and what those might be and how he actually wants to accomplish them?
1: Well, one criticism that's been levied pretty often at Andy Burnham is that he is stronger on style than he is on substance. And in his speeches so far, they've been pretty big on rhetoric, but it is fair to say quite light on detail how he plans to achieve the things that he says he wants to achieve, like growth in every postcode, which is a big phrase that he's been sort of marching out over the summer. He was asked by Kemi Badenoch how he will stimulate Britain's stagnant economy, considering the high expenditure, the record cost of borrowing. He was asked whether he will raise taxes. He dodged that question. Another question about closer ties to Europe, whether he will consider rejoining the single market, European single market. He dodged that question too. And in the same breath, he said that he would be pro-business, but also in favor of more state ownership. So these are all some of the contradictions that he has not explained so far. So certainly on his behalf, Andy Burnham says that a lot of those financial and economic questions will be answered in his budget at the end of October.
0: All right, Al Jazeera's Milena Veselinovic live for us from Westminster. Milena, thank you. European Union foreign ministers are meeting in Ireland with several pressing issues on their agenda. They're set to discuss further sanctions on illegal Israeli settlements in the occupied West Bank, humanitarian situation in Gaza, and developments in Lebanon. Several EU countries have applied their own trade restrictions and sanctions on goods from illegal Israeli settlements. But the bloc is split on whether to adopt an EU-wide ban.
2: But really, we should be moving collectively. We should be ensuring that our voice is consistent. When we talk about upholding international law, that we apply that in every single forum and every part of the world. We haven't been doing that. It is not credible for us to say that we should uphold international law in one form and not do it in the other.
0: Russian missiles and drones have hit multiple sites in the Ukrainian city of Odessa. Video shared on social media shows a residential block was damaged in the attack. At least three people were injured, including a child. A separate attack in the Kyiv region injured two people. Russian President Vladimir Putin has denied Moscow was behind an attempted drone attack targeting a Ukrainian cargo plane at Germany's Leipzig airport in August. It comes after Berlin accused Russia of being responsible. Germany's foreign minister has summoned the Russian ambassador and ordered the consulate in Bonn to close. Berlin says the incident matches the model of Russian operations across Europe. The Russian ambassador to the Netherlands has also been summoned. Well, Hong Kong democracy activist Joshua Wong has pleaded guilty to collusion with foreign entities. Under China's national security law, the charge carries a maximum sentence of life in prison. Wong gained fame as a teenager, becoming one of the most prominent figures in Hong Kong's democracy movement. He was arrested along with other activists after Beijing tightened its control over the territory following mass protests in 2019. So let's look at how Beijing has increased its influence over Hong Kong in the decades since the UK gave up control. So in 1997, Britain handed over Hong Kong to China under the One Country, Two Systems framework. As a result, Hong Kong was required to introduce laws to prohibit certain national security offenses. In 2003, Hong Kong tried to introduce a national security law. Activists said it would have eroded human rights, and mass protests forced the government to abandon that plan. But in 2019, a bill that would have allowed people to be extradited to mainland China for trial sparked demonstrations. They grew into a mass movement against Beijing's influence. A year later, China imposed its national security law, which put an end to the protests. The law carries severe penalties, including life in prison. Laura Westbrook is in Hong Kong and has more on Joshua Wong's plea.
3: Joshua Wong is one of the most famous faces of the city's democracy movement. When he entered into the courtroom dock, he smiled and waved at his supporters. He was wearing a navy blue shirt and his typical black-rimmed glasses. He pleaded guilty to conspiracy to collude with foreign forces. He is accused of conspiring with the self-exiled activists Nathan Law and others to request foreign powers to impose sanctions, blockades, or other hostile measures against Hong Kong and China between July and November 2020. This is the second prosecution of Wong under the national security law imposed by Beijing in 2020, following massive anti-government protests the year before. Authorities say the law has restored order and stability, but critics argue it's been used to silence dissent. Security was tight as people lined up to get a glimpse of Wong.
4: I think he looked relatively calm today, treating this case with his usual attitude. As his friend, I do not want him to sit in prison for too long, but I think everyone was already prepared.
5: What it means is things haven't ended yet, and they're not willing to let go of Joshua Wong. So as a general public, I guess what we can do is come show our face to show support and hopefully to let him know and see that we're still here with him and let him connect with the public.
3: Joshua Wong has been detained since late 2020. He is currently serving an almost five-year sentence after pleading guilty to conspiracy to commit subversion in the city's largest national security trial. When his defense lawyer put forward his mitigation arguments, he said Wong had been expecting to be released early next year. His defense lawyer urged the judge to take into account the amount of time Joshua Wong has already spent behind bars and consider a sentence that would give him some hope for the future. He is expected to be sentenced at a later date. Laura Westbrook, Al Jazeera, Hong Kong.
0: At least 22 people have died and 28 injured in a bus crash in eastern Egypt. The bus was traveling from Cairo to Jordan when it overturned on a road between the tourist resorts of Dahab and Nuweiba in South Sinai province. 10 Jordanians were among those killed. Local media reports that the crash happened after one of the bus's tires blew out. Well, in Sudan, fighting between the army and rapid support forces has affected the lives of millions of young people. They've been forced from their homes and missed out on school. Many have witnessed violence and lost loved ones. Al-Migdad Al-Ruhaid has this report now from Al-Obayid.
6: They sing together in a space where they can be themselves. In a displacement camp in Al Ubayyid, teachers listen closely to the stories these children carry with them. Kisma Suleiman says she's noticed that the language they use and their behavior has changed, shaped by the war.
7: Even their games have become war games. When they draw RSF combat vehicles with bullets coming out of them, drones, and vehicles pointing their weapons at the drones.
6: She says the children are suffering from psychological trauma. And by providing a space for them to play, express themselves, and interact as children, she and her colleagues are helping them to heal.
7: They have moved out of that psychological trauma and into a safer place. Many of them used to bite their nails or stare blankly, lost in their thoughts. So we use games in the courtyard and activities inside the classrooms. These help them come out of that trauma, and now many of them have recovered.
6: There are no complicated solutions here.
8: Inside this space, children play and learn. But beyond these walls, the dangers of the war are still part of their everyday lives.
6: For many, displacement has lasted for years. This camp was established 3.5 years ago, meaning some young people have spent much of their early childhood here. Rights organization Plan International says spaces like these are the best way to provide support.
9: So we are using such spaces to enable them to learn new skills, to adapt to the new realities, but most importantly, to dream for a better future for themselves, their families, and their communities.
6: In moments like this, youngsters put the war aside for a while and escape reality. Games can be games, and they have a chance to be children again. Al-Miqdad Al-Ruhid Al-Jazeera, Al-Ubayyid, Sudan.
0: Zambia's president, Hakainde Hichilema, has been sworn in for a second term. His main rival is in prison on treason charges, allegations he denies. Election observers have reported irregularities in last month's vote. The president came to power in 2021, pledging a democratic break from a government he accused of rigging elections and jailing opponents. But as Hara Mutasa reports, he now stands accused of using very similar tactics.
10: President Hakainde Hichilema says he will be a leader for all Zambians. He won August presidential election with around 60% of the vote.
11: I will dedicate my abilities to the service and welfare of the people of Zambia without fear, favor, or ill will. So help me God.
10: But regional and international observers say the vote was marred by serious irregularities, including tampering with the counting, posting of soldiers at polling stations, and the closure of courts. The main opposition leader, Brian Mudubile, received around 38% of the vote. He and his running mate, Makebe Zulu, have been charged with treason. They are accused of planning an armed insurgency to disrupt the election. The two politicians denied the allegations, and Mundubile's lawyer says they are keen to state their case in court.
12: I also had the opportunity to meet his running mate, Mr. Makebe Zulu, as well. They were in positive spirit, and obviously they're looking forward to the process running.
10: Zambia is a major copper producer, and China and the United States are competing for access to its mineral wealth. Investors are looking for policy continuity, but the arrest of Hichilema's opponents could put pressure on the government to address its human rights record as well. Hara Mutasa, Al Jazeera.
0: Well, efforts to rehouse hundreds of families are underway in Guinea after a landfill collapsed late last month. At least 34 people died and dozens more were injured. The huge mound of garbage gave way after heavy rain in Conakry, crushing nearby homes as families slept. Nicholas Hawk reports.
13: An eerie silence hangs over the Dar es Salaam landfill, broken only by machines digging through the rubbish, searching for the dead. Abdoulaye Say remembers the thunderous sound of a wave of waste crashing down onto people's homes, crushing cars, tumbling into living rooms, collapsing concrete houses.
14: You see they are working, but that's just one part of it. There are still a lot of people stuck here. They haven't touched this part yet. You see, there are many bodies here.
13: Families below the dump site in Guinea's capital Conakry were asleep when torrential rain triggered the first landslide at around 2 o'clock last Saturday morning. Neighbors ran to help. Then came a second wave of rubbish. Among those buried are people who rushed out to save others. Now the cries beneath the rubble are gone. The rescue effort is now a recovery operation. Only silence and the smell of death. Sekuba is a waste picker from Sierra Leone who lives and works here, recycling plastic. Far from home, he says his friends were his family.
15: I know all of them. All of them died. Lots of life lost here.
13: Authorities are clearing the area. Homes are marked for demolition.
14: Why should we move? The government should move the rubbish, not the people. They want us to leave, but where do they expect us to go? It's pitiful.
13: The survivors have been taken to a local school. Classrooms turned into bedrooms. The state is providing food and water.
16: We have asked all heads of households to go to the site and retrieve whatever belongings they can salvage, then bring them to designated areas with the help of the military.
13: But grief has followed them here, and so has anger. These pictures were filmed at the same landfill in 2017. Another collapse, another desperate search for the missing, and promises from the government that it would never happen again. Nearly 10 years later, the mountain of rubbish is still here, and so are the people living beneath it. Nicholas Hawk, Al Jazeera.
0: All right, still ahead here on Al Jazeera, we'll show you the surfer who scored a perfect 10 at a competition in Fiji.
17: $50 million taxpayer dollars that went out the door to fund condoms in Gaza.
18: Except it wasn't Gaza, Palestine. It was Gaza province, Mozambique, thousands of miles away.
19: Some of the things that I say will be incorrect. You know, we will make mistakes.
18: People in Power investigates if decisions by the world's richest man helped fuel an HIV resurgence in one of the poorest countries on Earth. Elon and the other Gaza on Al Jazeera.
20: The human cost of war.
21: In any war, civilians, they're not the main target.
22: But in Bosnia, they were the main target.
23: He could have taken 7,000 Muslim men prisoner, but yet he chose to kill those people.
20: And the historic trials that led to the founding of the International Criminal Court.
24: There was never an expectation that presidents and leaders would be arrested.
20: Srebrenica, genocide on trial on Al Jazeera.

0: People in Venezuela are questioning whether the benefits from a controversial oil deal with the U.S. will go to them. The two countries recently announced an agreement that could bring in up to $100 billion in investment over the next 25 years. Both governments say it could help revive Venezuela's struggling economy. Nora Soto reports from Caracas.
1: For José Luis Machado,

0: TENA, another major agreement built around Venezuela's oil, does not inspire confidence. He says the country has heard promises like this before.
1: This harms the country, you know. They're practically handing the country over to other countries, and that should not be happening. There was an earthquake, and they did nothing. People had to pay out of their own pocket to rent machinery.
0: The 25-year agreement covers 17 oil fields and could bring in more than $100 billion in investment. The government says it could eventually generate more than $200 billion in state revenues. But many of the details have yet to be made public, including how profits will be divided between operators, the United States, and Venezuela. For Marilu San Vicente, who manages a bakery in Caracas, the issue goes beyond oil investment. She says economic problems cannot be separated from politics.
2: First of all, there has to be a change of government, and we need real representation, because right now we are in a state of exception. You could say we do not have representatives because there is a power vacuum, and if we do not have someone to represent us, what are we supposed to do?
0: Venezuela has the world's largest proven oil reserves, but much of that wealth is difficult to access. Years of underinvestment have left wells, pipelines, and refineries in poor condition. The new agreement is meant to bring in the money and expertise needed to rebuild that capacity. But even with the new investment, getting more oil out of the ground and into the market will take time.
3: Venezuela still has a long way to go before it can produce significantly more oil. Years of underinvestment mean the industry needs major upgrades, which will take time. So it's unlikely that people struggling today will see the benefits of this deal just yet. Nori Soto, Al Jazeera, Caracas.
4: French Open champion Alexander Zverev has survived a big scare at the U.S. Open. The top seed was just 2 points from losing in the first round in New York. Joanna Gajarowska reports.
5: If Alexander Zverev was hoping for an easy start to his US Open campaign, he wasn't about to get it from Lorenzo Sonego. With Jannik Sinner out injured, Zverev is the top seed and took the first set 6-4. But his Italian opponent stepped up the pressure to win the second. And a nervy double fault from Zverev in the third saw him go 2-1 down. At one stage, the German was just 2 points from an opening round exit, but he fought back from the brink. That was the turning point. Zverev went on to seal victory in 5 sets. After almost 5 hours on the court, he looked relieved that his run for a second major title this season remains intact.
6: Incredible battle, a lot of up and downs. I mean, nearly 5 hours for a first round. I think this is the longest first round match I've ever played in my life. So credit to him. He played amazing tennis today. Would have beaten a lot of players for sure, but I'm happy to be through.
5: No such problems for Coco Gauff, as the 2023 champion was rarely troubled by Zeynep Sonmez in her opening match. This time last year, Gauff was out in the fourth round, her game leaving her in tears at times, but not anymore. The 22-year-old American has been working with a biomechanics specialist, and the improvements helped her win in Cincinnati last month, as well as boosting her confidence in her game.
7: I was nervous like in the tunnel, and then for some reason when the warm-up started, it went away. I think it showed the first game how I came out serving really well. Don't know what put my mind at ease. I think just maybe the confidence I had this week.
5: Alex Ayala is another player to watch in New York. She's the biggest sporting star to come out of the Philippines since boxer Manny Pacquiao. And the former U.S. Open junior champion came out swinging, beating American qualifier Mary Stoyana 6-1, 6-2. The 17th seed made it to the fourth round at Wimbledon this season and continues to enjoy the Grand Slam experience. Joanna Gajarowska, Al Jazeera.
4: All right, finally, we got something else to show you, some amazing action from the World Surf League. This was France's reigning Olympic champion, Cowley Vaast, producing an incredible performance at the Fiji Pro event. Look at this. Looks like he's been swallowed up by that barrel, but manages to ride it out and get out on the other side in one piece. His score, you can probably guess, 10 out of 10. Amazing. All right, you can find more information, as always, on our website. It's aljazeera.com. My colleague, Rashad Salamat.

0: is going to do the switch with me. He will be here in about 2 minutes. See ya.
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2: After a melting glacier carved a massive path of destruction, Nepal is grappling with the devastation, with thousands more missing under the debris. Nepal's flood disaster. 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
3: Iran's media strategy has totally shifted.
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5: What the algorithm can say, what the algorithm cannot say. These are all policy decisions that are driven by human beings.
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7: Do we have an expectation that the billionaires are going to prioritize free speech over their investment?
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9: As the US-China rivalry is brewing, those caught in the middle are bracing for the outcome.
10: They say history repeats itself. It's building up to something.
9: In the first part of the series, Al Jazeera examines the effect of the colonial legacy in the Pacific.
11: The ability to chart your own independence should be something that all peoples can embrace.
9: As the island nations try to navigate their future.
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9: Fight for the Pacific, the battlefield, on Al Jazeera.
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13: For decades, Argentina's government has protected the price of books from the full force of the market.
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0: Hello, everybody. I'm Rishad Salamat. This is Al Jazeera live from Doha. Our top stories. Entire villages wiped out by flood water and crews scanning for bodies. We have an exclusive report from Nepal's flood-ravaged border with China.
1: As we made our journey here, we saw many helicopters also coming to this area of Rushra. We also saw some of the helicopters picking up some of the dead bodies that had been found here. And there are so many of them.
0: At least 18 people are killed in the latest US strikes on Iran, including several at a wedding. Iran responds by firing missiles toward what it calls, or says, are US assets in Jordan, Bahrain, Kuwait, and Iraq. Plus,
2: I'm Heidi Jo Castro on the US Gulf Coast, where tankers carrying Venezuelan crude are here to offload their oil, marking a new chapter in the two countries' energy cooperation.
0: It's been a week now since a devastating flash flood hit the Nepal-Chinese border. It swept away entire villages, roads, bridges, homes and livelihoods. The sheer destruction caused in just a matter of minutes has been staggering. Rescue teams have now recovered more than 1,000 bodies among the extensive debris of mud and sludge. The district of Rasua in the north has been the hardest hit area. Al Jazeera's Jessica Washington has our exclusive report from the epicenter of the disaster.
1: We've just made it to Rasua. This is the worst affected area. And as we made our journey here by air, we saw entire villages essentially completely wiped out. These are extremely confronting scenes. You can see that crews are still collecting the bodies of victims here in Timore, where I am. We're just minutes from Nepal's border with China. This area really experienced the full force of that flash flooding. You can see that everything has essentially been wiped out. There are so many crews here, including soldiers, scanning for bodies. And just in the time that we've been here, we've seen them collecting several bodies. The smell of decay is strong in the air. This is a community that has been completely devastated and so many missing people still unaccounted for. As we made our journey here, we saw many helicopters also coming to this area of Rushra. We also saw some of the helicopters picking up some of the dead bodies that had been found.

0: and there are so many of them. To put this into context, the area of Russia being so close to the border with China, this is an area where so many people come for work, for trade, getting goods across the border with China. People come here for tourism as well. This community has just been devastated by this tragedy. It is so hard to describe what we're seeing right now.
1: The Nepal Electricity Authority says it's confident there are still survivors trapped at a damaged hydro plant. It made the statement a week after this devastating flash flood hit the Himalayan region. At the Raswagudi hydro power site, more than 40 people may be in a room-like structure inside a tunnel with access to food and water. Efforts to rescue them are underway. At least 600 workers are believed to have been trapped across multiple sites. Conditions are challenging, with rock, water and debris hampering those search efforts. Barnaby Lowe is in Nepal's capital and has more on the rescue efforts at the hydropower plants.
2: The spokesperson of Nepal's Ministry of Foreign Affairs has clarified that no worker believed to be trapped in hydropower tunnels has been rescued in recent days. There were reports that 279 of those workers have been pulled out alive, but it turns out, he said, that those were people who were living in affected areas near the tunnel. Now, having said that, he said that they are still hopeful that there are survivors, and that's why search and rescue continues. And that is also why they've brought in experts from India, China and South Korea. Now, they've also brought in forensic experts from China and Singapore to help with the management and identification of dead bodies. This has become a gargantuan task given the mounting death toll and given the state of most of these bodies, which are almost unrecognizable. Now, experts from the UN have warned that additional lake barriers that have formed because of the disaster upstream in the Himalayas, apart from those that have already been in existence, now pose a long-term risk, meaning people who've been living in the valley, whose homes have been washed away, may not be able to go back and rebuild their lives and their homes where they used to live. Now, Prime Minister Balansha has said that this disaster is a shared responsibility of the international community, given that it is likely climate change related. But the Ministry of Foreign Affairs here says that right now the priority is search and rescue, and that can be discussed later. Barnaby Lowe, Al Jazeera, Kathmandu.
1: More than 3,900 people are still missing in Nepal after the torrent of ice, rock and mud swept through parts of the country, as well as China's autonomous Tibet region. In the Nepalese capital, people have been giving blood samples as part of efforts to identify the missing through DNA testing. The death toll in Nepal now stands at more than 1,100. Tony Cheng is in Kathmandu and has more on the efforts to get aid to those impacted.
3: We were at the international airport this afternoon. We saw military cargo planes from the United States, Australia, India. A Qatari plane had arrived earlier in the day. They're unloading enormous amounts of humanitarian aid. The Qatari plane, for example, providing basic shelter and nutrition for 53,000 people. We still don't know exactly how many have been displaced by the damage from these this mudslide, but there are an estimated 30,000 homes which have been destroyed, so considerably more than that. And they need shelter, they need food, they need basic sanitation, clean drinking water. But even getting those supplies up is a huge challenge. We were looking at our path tomorrow to head into those areas, and the tracks that people are going in on are now being ground out. It's the monsoon season at the moment. It's very muddy and treacherous. A lot of the roads have been washed away. People are taking smaller pathways, and those are getting chewed up. So it is incredibly difficult. It is incredibly necessary. It's urgently needed. A lot of those communities have had no aid for the last 7 days. And although some help is getting in via helicopter, they can't bring very much.
1: And the death toll on the other side of the border in China's autonomous Tibet region has now risen to 21, while 541 people are still missing. Katrina Yu is in Beijing with more on the Chinese response to the flood.
4: Well, China has pledged to do whatever it can to help its neighbour Nepal. It's so far sent more than 55 tons of supplies over the border. The most recent shipment included some advanced technology, including drones, forensic DNA identification equipment, water purification equipment, as well as more much needed everyday basic supplies. A number of technicians and experts to help with their search and rescue operation. Also, most recently, it deployed forensic experts to help identify the bodies of those who have died. And on the weekend, it also sent several, at least nine engineers who are tunnel rescue specialists, and they've been sent to the sites where there are hydropower stations to try to help retrieve those believed to still be trapped underground. Now, China, of course, is still dealing with its own very, very difficult search and rescue operation at that devastated port of Jurong. That whole area has been completely buried in mud, and they haven't made much progress in the last few days. The main problem has been access. That is a completely buried area, and it's very steep and very unstable. And finally, state media have reported that there has been a breakthrough on Wednesday, that the teams that were rebuilding that one destroyed main road leading up to the border checkpoint have finally succeeded in reaching that area, and they've repaired the road enough that some heavy machinery, namely excavators, have been able to access that area. And now that those heavy machinery, has arrived, they're currently digging and shifting that mud and debris, and they hope to find out more about the fate of the more than 500 people who are still unaccounted for from 23 different countries, at least 261 foreigners among them. Katrina Yu, Al Jazeera, Beijing.
1: The United States and Iran have traded strikes in the biggest flare-up of hostilities in more than a month. U.S. Central Command says it struck Iranian military targets. At least 18 people have been killed in the attacks, including four at a wedding party. The U.S. Central Command has denied targeting civilians. The attacks were focused on Iran's southern coast, with explosions in several locations near the Strait of Hormuz. They include Keshem Island and the cities of Bandar Abbas and Sirik. Kayleigh Callahan has this.
5: The aftermath of a US attack near the southern city of Sirik. A wedding was taking place here when bombs fell.
6: When we arrived there, an explosion occurred. It was very intense. Bricks, stones and cement hit me in the face and head. Many others were injured. We're all just ordinary civilians.
5: Children were among the casualties. Dozens of the wounded were rushed to hospital. Guests dressed for a wedding, diverting to the bedside of loved ones.
7: Unfortunately, tonight we witness another crime of the US in the country of Iran, especially in Hormuzgan province, which was an attack on a gathering of people in Khuzestan of Sirik County, while the people were busy with a happy occasion, meaning a wedding.
5: US CENTCOM released footage of its latest attacks on southern Iran, saying it was targeting air defense sites, radar systems, maritime assets, and mine-laying capabilities. It says it was in response to attempted Iranian attacks against shipping in the Strait of Hormuz. Iran's Revolutionary Guard quickly retaliated, targeting US military sites across the Middle East. Bahrain and Kuwait issued alerts warning of potential attacks. Jordan says it intercepted 10 of 13 missiles fired into its airspace, the other three falling in remote areas. Mediators are pushing to get Washington and Tehran back to the negotiating table, but 6 months into the war, civilians in Iran are once again caught in the crossfire. Kayleigh Callahan, Al Jazeera.
1: Two oil tankers have exploded after hitting mines in the Strait of Hormuz, and that's according to the Iranian Revolutionary Guard Corps. It says both tankers are now on fire. Well, we have correspondents in Tehran, at the White House and right here in Doha. First, though, to Sinem Kosioglu in the Iranian capital. Sinem, let's begin with this wedding party that has reportedly been hit. Four people apparently killed. Do we actually know what the actual target might have actually been?
8: Well, there is no clue for that. The Iranians are saying that the civilian areas were hit, while we haven't heard from CENTCOM any claims about the responsibility for these attacks, because so far CENTCOM's statements only define Tuesday's target set as IRGC air defense sites, radars, maritime assets, mine laying capabilities and communication sites. So from the U.S. side,

0: They haven't touched any civilian targets, but the Iranians are saying that civilian areas and people were targeted. And so far, the number of the killed overall since last night has reached to 18, and dozens of people are injured. Especially among those four civilians who were killed during the wedding party, one of them was a four-year-old child, according to the authorities. And even in Khuzestan province, the local authorities report attacks in three different locations, seven killed, eight injured, four IRGC members killed, and four Besiege members killed, according to the statements. But as I said, the U.S. hasn't claimed any responsibility for civilian killings, but the Iranian side are saying that civilian areas were targeted.
1: So what kind of message is Iran trying to send in response to these U.S. strikes? Is there any sign that the government maybe perhaps showing some cracks?
0: Well, the military statements have been very strong since last night. One of the main reasons is that the civilians' areas were somehow targeted or were accidentally targeted. We don't know about that. That's why they launched an operation that is basically a revenge operation. And in retaliation, IRGC targeted U.S. Military personnel and military assets in across four countries, including Jordan, Kuwait, Bahrain, and Erbil. Their statements have been strong so far, but statements always come strong in Iran. This is another thing. But on the other hand, just recently, we heard the foreign ministry strongly condemning the U.S. attack on civilian areas and service infrastructure, what they call, in Khuzestan, Sistan, Balochistan, Hormuzgan, Kirman. And they accused the United States of violation of Iran's national sovereignty and territorial integrity. And they described the Americans' strikes against the Iranian targets as a war crime, and they urge regional countries not to allow U.S. to use their territory for the U.S. operations. Otherwise, the statement said this conflict, the war is going to be extended and it will spread. Also, they called on other nations and the UN Security Council to perform their duties for international peace and security. These are the official reactions so far. Back to you.
1: Sinem, thank you. Sinem Kosoglu there joining us live from Tehran. Let's get over now to the White House. Roslyn Jordan joins us live from there. Roslyn, how are Americans explaining these strikes carried out on Iran overnight? Because they say they only really target military assets.
2: Well, CENTCOM has told Reuters that it only targets military. It's denying Iranian allegations that it struck a wedding party in which four people, including two children, apparently were killed. The CENTCOM statement released late last night, on late Tuesday night, Washington time, said they were going after a number of military targets to review radar sites, air defense sites, mining facilities, as well as communications facilities, all of the things that a military would need in order to carry out offensive attacks. The U.S. has not said whether there were any casualties at these targeted sites that it did say it was going after for several hours on Tuesday. For his part, the U.S. President Donald Trump has said on social media that he is denying reports that he is trying to get the Iranians to come back to the negotiating table because, in his view, the Iranians wouldn't keep any promises made during such talks.
1: Roslyn, now there have been a couple of nights of attacks after a month without any at all. Do we have any idea from the White House as to whether there's been a change in strategy or what the strategy is now?
2: Well, the U.S. Had never taken military action off the table. There is this perception that with the more public focus on trying to isolate Iran economically, that the U.S. essentially was walking away from direct combat. That has never been the case. However, it is worth pointing out that the reason why the U.S. says it struck two sites on Larak Island on Sunday night, Washington time, was because they had intelligence that the Iranians were planning to restart mining

0: operations in a recently cleared lane through the Strait of Hormuz, a lane that had been cleared by the U.S. Navy over several months of Iranian mines. The U.S. said that it was committed to allowing commercial traffic, civilian traffic, to continue to transit the waterway without fear of being damaged by Iranian mines. And they said that this was an action to prevent any future attacks on civilian and commercial shipping. So this is a situation where the U.S. military has always been ready to follow the president's orders and to launch strikes if and when it was deemed necessary. But certainly the emphasis has been for the past few weeks on economic isolation of Iran. The Treasury Secretary Scott Bessent said on Wednesday morning here in the U.S. that not only will there be sanctions against banks that do business with the Iranian government and with Iranian companies, but they are now considering expanding those sanctions to airlines, to data mining companies, to other institutions that might possibly help support the Iranian economy, either directly or indirectly. So those sanctions are forthcoming. We don't know exactly when they'll be released, but Scott Bessent, the Treasury Secretary, says the economic isolation campaign will continue alongside the military campaign.
1: Rosalind, thank you so much. Rosalind Jordan there joining us live from the White House. Zain Basravi is in Doha for us. Zain, what do we know about these tankers which are burning in the Strait of Hormuz, and are they really burning, as the Iranians claim?
2: Well, at the moment, all we have is the Iranian reporting to go off of, but what the last 6 months of this conflict have shown, what's been crucially highlighted with the events of the last 24 hours, is that multiple things can be true at the same time. As far as the U.S. military campaign is concerned, Iran is being hit hardest in terms of devastation and damage from strikes. In terms of casualties, Iran is being hit hardest. But as long as it can maintain its pressure campaign on the Strait of Hormuz, it undeniably has the upper hand in what has become the most important flashpoint of this war since it began on February 28th. The IRGC saying that two oil tankers exploded after hitting a marine mine and are now burning. This is very significant, since those sea mines have been a major issue for the United States, for international shipping, and a major deterrent, a major pressure tactic by the Iranian Navy. The Iranian statement also goes on to say sanctions will be doubled on shipping companies that don't follow along with its procedures to cross that international waterway, to cross the Strait of Hormuz. Another issue that's come up on Monday, August 31st, a Saudi national shipping company confirming that a tanker, an oil tanker, Sedar, encountered a security incident while crossing the Strait of Hormuz. And in that incident, two Filipino crew members of that oil tanker belonging to the Saudi national shipping company were unfortunately killed. This is what the pressure campaign that Iran is placing on the Strait of Hormuz, thereby on international shipping, thereby on the international economy. This is what it has looked like for 6 months. And with the events that we've seen in the last few days, the last 24 hours, this is likely what it is going to continue to look like.
1: And Zain, no doubt Gulf countries have been issuing the same kind of condemnations about this latest escalation, I suppose.
2: Exactly. That is correct. We've heard the same kind of rhetoric we've seen from all of the GCC countries over the last 6 months. Once again, in the last 24 hours, all of the governments of the Gulf Cooperation Council coming out and condemning these attacks. That continued theme of an attack against one GCC or Arab state is an attack on all. This idea of unity at a time of these retaliatory attacks being carried out by Iran. Now, Iran, of course, fired on U.S. allies in the Gulf on early Wednesday, following those latest rounds of U.S. attacks. The Gulf Cooperation Council Secretary General Jassim Mohammed al-Budewi put out a statement in which he said these Iranian attacks represent a blatant violation of the sovereignty of states and a direct threat to their security and stability. And beyond trying to continue to call for diplomacy, for dialogue, beyond continuing to condemn in this way, GCC countries are really unable to do much more than to push both Tehran and Washington towards the negotiating table. But it is an uphill battle as both sides continue to bomb each other.
1: Zain, thank you. Zain Basravi joining us live from right here in Doha. Well, joining us now from Geneva is Nawaf

Baith. He is a senior research fellow at King's College London. He early served as a special advisor to Saudi Arabia's Prince Turki Al-Faisal and the kingdom's former ambassador to the UK, Prince Mohammed bin Nawaf.

0: distinct fronts. Again, all fronts that are all supported by affiliates of the Iranian regime. So it's not the situation that the other smaller Gulf states have, which is really one stance. Here you have to deal with the Iranians and what they tell you and what they don't tell you. You have to deal with their militias in Iraq, and then you have to do with the bigger problem, which is the Houthis in the southern part. So for now, we are slowly coming to a flashpoint where, unfortunately, Saudi Arabia will find itself in a position where it can no longer have any measured and strategic restraint as it's had for the last few months.
1: And Namaf, the thing is, you know, what would be that trigger point for a military response? And let's go deeper into this with the Mecca Accords as well. Would it bring in the likes of Turkey and Pakistan?
0: Well, this is why the strategic patience that Saudi Arabia has been showing is all the more important, because you actually already have Pakistani troops at Saudi Arabia's border with Yemen. You have a Turkish contingency that keeps entering the Saudi maritime coalition, and you have Pakistani squadrons on the eastern flank. So it's going to be very difficult once and if Saudi Arabia, the Saudi leadership gives it's okay to go ahead, not to have, it will be a multinational coalition. One will be a multinational coalition on the ground, and then there'll be a multinational maritime coalition at sea. So it's going to be much more than simply a reaction. And that's why it's very unfortunate what's been happening in the last 48 hours, because we're slowly, slowly, very carefully getting to that point where you can no longer have any off-ramps, so to speak.
1: Now, what in your view has kicked off or triggered off this latest tit-for-tat round of violence between Iran and the United States? And tell me one other thing as well. Many have said in response to that, well, perhaps Donald Trump has lost patience with his reliance on economic sanctions or deepening economic sanctions. But then I would add, you've got to be patient for that to work.
0: Indeed. And as you have said, and as your colleague said earlier on, you're all spot on. But the problem is that you have to give a little bit of credit to the U.S. here. Because what the Iranians were doing, and that's through through the group that I lead on signal intelligence and geospatial reconnaissance, the Iranians had started indeed remining the Gulf. They were doing it at different locations, but they had started it. So what the Americans would have seen through their geospatial constellation system would be accurate. So from a fair perspective, from a neutral perspective, it is correct for them to have done what they did. Now, but the bigger question is, what is the end strategic point of all this? And unfortunately, by entering this war, there was never a strategic goal to it. The strategic goal was so vast and so unprecise that everyone finds himself in this situation today, where the Iranians have nothing to lose anymore. They're going to keep, that's their only card that they have left, is let's attack the source of these strikes that we get, wherever they may come from. So hence why you will see every night if there's a strike on them, they're able to calibrate and to source where the strikes emanated from, and they'll retaliate. So if it's Kuwait or it's Qatar where you are, or if it's Bahrain or the UAE or Jordan, it's always a mix of the same. But that's all what they can do, and they can be very disruptive on the strait. But long-term, they will fold economically. But the question is, does America have the endurance?
1: Well, that's it, isn't it? And, you know, who's got time on their side? That's the other part of that equation. But as we do that, Iran really digs its heels in with regard to maintaining control over the strait. And as it does so, you know, and the more pain and sacrifice it endures, the more they'll want to extract here in terms of value that it can get from the strait when it's all over.
0: Indeed, you're absolutely correct. But for example, the demining issue. Once you put a mine in anywhere, you can never be 100% that you've cleared all the mines. You know, for example, Saudi Arabia is very well versed in this, because after the Gulf War of 1990, what the Iraqis had done, they had indeed mined the Gulf. And what happened is that Saudi Arabia was still picking up mines 15 years after the Gulf War. So you can never be, it's never a certainty, especially when you get into

0: that very unvariable issue of putting things into seas and waters and how they move. So ultimately, the question is for both. What's an okay solution for the American, and what can the Iranians live with, considering that they have to rebuild nearly everything from scratch, and it's going to take them decades?
1: Nawaf, thank you so much for joining us. Nawaf Obaid, senior fellow at King's College London.
0: Thank you for having me.
1: Israeli forces have begun demolishing homes in the occupied West Bank. The village of Hirbet al-Taban was declared a military firing zone in 2022 and has now been completely emptied. It has 10 homes as well as caves and several animal pens. The demolitions are part of Israel's policy of forcibly displacing Palestinians in Masafa Yatta to expand its illegal settlements. Meanwhile, settlers have set fire to two vehicles near Nablus. Footage shows the settlers fleeing the scene after torching the cars. Meanwhile, the Israeli army has demolished more Palestinian homes in Nahalin and occupied East Jerusalem. It's also arrested the mayor of Deir Balut and three others near the city of Salfit. Nida Ibrahim has more from the occupied West Bank.
2: Israeli authorities use different methods to forcibly displace Palestinians out of their homes and out of their lands. In Masafer Yatta, the Israeli excuse now is declaring the area a firing zone. But people who have been living there for decades say that the intention is to kick them out of their lands and to allow for more illegal Israeli settlement expansion. This settlement expansion is happening all over the occupied West Bank. And where we are right now, we are in the Jabal al-Baba Bedouin community. And behind us here is the illegal Israeli settlement of Ma'ale Adumim. It has been there since the 1980s, and it's been expanding, and it's expanding at the expense of Palestinians. Now, what the Israeli government is doing is pushing forward what's known as the E1 plan. This plan aims to connect the illegal Israeli settlements in the occupied West Bank with the illegal Israeli settlements in occupied East Jerusalem, which means this whole area that you see here will be off limits for Palestinians. And Palestinians here in the Bedouin community of Jabal al-Baba fear that they will be facing a similar threat that faced other Bedouin communities who have been living where the Ma'ale Adumim illegal Israeli settlement was built. All of that is one big plan, one big scheme to push people out of their homes, to push people out of their lands, and to squeeze them into city centers, into areas where they cannot really go anywhere, that there would be no contiguity for a future Palestinian state to exist. Palestinians here in Jabal al-Baba say they intend to go nowhere. They want to stay on the lands that they've been in since the 1950s, but they fear that without international pressure on Israel, the evacuation and forcible displacement plans will continue. Nida Ibrahim, Al Jazeera, Occupied West Bank, Palestine.
1: Still ahead on Al Jazeera. Hong Kong democracy activist Joshua Wong pleads guilty in a closely watched national security trial.
3: The latest news.
4: This hospital in the Sudanese city of Al Obeid has become a lifeline for people across Darfur and Kordofan.
3: With detailed coverage,
5: some key questions remain. Is this an acknowledgement that military force alone cannot win this war?
3: From the heart of the story,
6: Beijing is hoping humanoids like this will help to make up for the labor shortfall expected to result from China's plummeting birth rate.
7: Frank assessments.
8: We've heard the President of the United States say that the U.S. has wiped out the entire Iranian Navy, and yet they attack ships seemingly at will.
7: Critical debate.
9: Would you reserve the same condemnation for a state that is found of committing genocide?
10: I don't believe it's committed genocide.
9: So they're all wrong, sir? Certainly including physicians for human rights in Israel? They're all wrong?
7: Informed opinions.
11: There is the sense that the international community has turned its back on Gaza, that Gaza is being deliberately disappeared.
7: Inside story on Al Jazeera.

0: Is Al Jazeera. A reminder of our top stories. The Nepal Electricity Authority says it's confident there are still survivors trapped at a damaged hydro plant as efforts to rescue them continue. At least 600 workers are believed to be inside the tunnels there after last week's flash floods. The US and Iran have traded strikes in the biggest flare-up of hostilities in more than a month. Washington says it struck Iranian military targets. Iran says 18 people have been killed, including 4 who were at a wedding party. The US Central Command has denied targeting civilians. Israeli forces have begun demolishing homes in the occupied West Bank. They're destroying houses in the village of Kirbet al-Taban, as well as Nahlin and occupied East Jerusalem. Israeli settlers have also set fire to 2 vehicles near Nablus. Now to Britain, where Andy Burnham has attended his first session of Prime Minister's questions since taking office in July. Burnham pledged to continue the spending commitment set out by the former finance minister and blamed the rising cost of borrowing on 14 years of Conservative rule. He also sought to stress his government's fiscal responsibility and said ministers are taking the action needed to reduce debt. Milena Veselinovic joins us now live from Westminster in London. Milena, what kind of performance did Burnham put on in his first PMQs?
1: Richard, it was very relaxed, but before we get into that, I want to bring you up to date with what's happening right here behind me. It is the welcome that Andy Burnham had for his first Prime Minister's questions from Just Stop Oil, an environmental activist group that blocked the road right in front of Parliament during Prime Minister's questions. There's about 60 or so activists there. You may be able to see some of them sitting on the ground. A fair number of them are glued to the road and they're slowly being removed by the police. It's a painstaking process, but it is all very calm. And what they're trying to do is to put pressure on the government to reject plans for drilling on 2 sites in the North Sea, drilling for oil and gas, something that the government is considering at the moment in light of the conflict in the Middle East and the escalating energy prices. So while that was going on here, and while that's still unfolding here in front of Parliament, inside Parliament, Andy Burnham did put up a pretty comfortable performance with his signature informal style of communication. But he did have about 6 weeks to prepare for this moment because he became Prime Minister at the beginning of the MP's summer holiday. And he had a sort of a dress rehearsal yesterday on Monday when he addressed MPs for the first time in the chamber. But nonetheless, it was for the most part a very relaxed performance. And he batted away quite robust challenges from the leader of the opposition, Kemi Badenoch, who herself put on a pretty confident performance. Now, Andy Burnham had in the past said that he wanted politics to be done differently, to be more collegiate, but I think it's fair to say there was a number of political scoring going on over there. Just the nature of PMQ's Prime Minister's questions is that it is very adversarial, but there was a lightness of touch in their communication and certainly a more confident performance than what we're used to seeing from Andy Burnham's predecessor, Keir Starmer.
0: Well, of course, there's always Yabu politics and theatrics in the Commons, but is there anything that we've learnt, anything more we've learnt about Andy Burnham's vision for the future?
1: In one word, no, Richard. We've heard more of the same rhetoric that we've heard from various speeches during the summer, that Andy Burnham wants growth in every postcode. He once again blamed the industrialization, Margaret Thatcher, Brexit for the economic woes that Britain finds itself in. And he said that he wanted growth in every postcode, which is something that he said many times before, but he did not go into the specifics of how he means to achieve that. And when he was questioned numerous times about whether he will raise taxes, something that many economists have said would be necessary because of Britain's large expenditure and very high borrowing costs, He avoided that question. Once again, even though he blamed Brexit for slow economic growth, he avoided a question from the leader of the Liberal Democrats of whether he would consider joining the European single market. So not a lot of meat on the bones, not a lot of details from him once again. But for his part, Andy Burnham says that those plans are being worked out and

0: that he will set out his financial plan, and his finance minister will during the budget, which will take place at the end of October.
1: Milena, thank you so much. Milena Veselinovic there joining us from Westminster. Hong Kong democracy activist Joshua Wong has pleaded guilty to collusion with foreign entities. Under China's national security law, the charge carries a maximum sentence of life in prison. Wong gained fame as a teenager, becoming one of the most prominent figures in Hong Kong's democracy movement. He was arrested along with many other activists after Beijing tightened its control over the territory following mass protests in 2019. Laura Westbrook is in Hong Kong for us and has more on Wong's plea.
2: Joshua Wong is one of the most famous faces of the city's democracy movement. When he entered into the courtroom dock, he smiled and waved at his supporters. He was wearing a navy blue shirt and his typical black-rimmed glasses. He pleaded guilty to conspiracy to collude with foreign forces. He is accused of conspiring with the self-exiled activist Nathan Law and others to request foreign powers to impose sanctions, blockades or other hostile measures against Hong Kong and China between July and November 2020. This is the second prosecution of Wong under the national security law imposed by Beijing in 2020, following massive anti-government protests the year before. Authorities say the law has restored order and stability, but critics argue it's been used to silence dissent. Security was tight as people lined up to get a glimpse of Wong.
3: I think he looked relatively calm today, treating this case with his usual attitude. As his friend, I do not want him to sit in prison for too long, but I think everyone was already prepared.
4: What it means is things haven't ended yet, and they're not willing to let go of Joshua Wong. So as the general public, I guess what we can do is come show our face to show support and hopefully to let him know and see that we're still here with him and let him connect with the public.
2: Joshua Wong has been detained since late 2020. He is currently serving an almost five-year sentence after pleading guilty to conspiracy to commit subversion in the city's largest national security trial. When his defense lawyer put forward his mitigation arguments, he said Wong had been expecting to be released early next year. His defense lawyer urged the judge to take into account the amount of time Joshua Wong has already spent behind bars and consider a sentence that would give him some hope for the future. He is expected to be sentenced at a later date. Laura Westbrook, Al Jazeera, Hong Kong.
1: President Donald Trump says the oil deal signed with his Venezuela is a historic agreement. The 25-year deal gives the U.S. partial control of Venezuela's oil reserves. Trump says it'll ensure Washington has access to billions of barrels well into the future. But the impact may be years away as fuel prices remain high. Heidi Jo Casso reports from Lake Charles in Louisiana.
5: An oil tanker carrying Venezuelan crude was docked in Port Arthur, Texas in February to deliver an early taste of what U.S. President Donald Trump now calls the greatest deal ever made.
6: We're making a fortune and they're making a fortune.
5: They, the Venezuelan government, led by interim President Delcy Rodriguez, after American forces captured and detained Nicolas Maduro in January, signed a deal with the U.S. According to the White House, the deal gives the U.S. majority control of more than 65 billion barrels of Venezuelan reserves, accessed through a private Venezuelan company called North American Blue Energy Partners, or NABEP, which will operate 17 state-owned oil fields, many previously controlled by Russia or China. The White House also says the U.S. is putting no money into the deal, but the Pentagon will receive a 35% stake in NABEP, and the U.S. is allowed to buy 20% of the company's oil at production cost. NABEP is led by Alejandro Betancourt, a Venezuelan businessman accused of corruption. U.S. officials say he passed vetting. Other questions remain, like where NABEP is getting the $100 billion needed to upgrade Venezuela's crumbling oil infrastructure, and how long it will take to scale up production. So it could be years before tankers regularly bring Venezuelan oil to be refined in the U.S. A Gulf Coast industry spokesman says the new deal will benefit the U.S. economy and the Gulf Coast.
7: Significance is that there's a lot more feedstock for the refineries in the United States and really around the world.
5: Trump is under pressure to lower fuel prices for Americans, which have increased since the war with Iran began. He says American-owned companies like Exxon and Chevron will also make new investments in Venezuela.
8: But not all companies are diving in headfirst. Not after the Venezuelan government seized U.S. oil projects in 2007, and then a decade later, imprisoned six U.S. oil executives from Citgo.
5: That was a dark chapter of history for Jose Pereira, Citgo's former CEO. The Maduro government held him for nearly 5 years. Pereira told Al Jazeera in February that American companies should be wary of doing business with Venezuela.
9: There is a lot of risk in this moment because, remember, this is a regime that hasn't changed. The people are there. And I always say they act like more like a mob than as a government.
5: The U.S. is sponsoring what it calls reconciliation talks between Venezuela's interim authorities and opposition leaders calling for new elections. Trump's oil agreement makes clear his support remains behind the current government, which has agreed to his historic deal. Heidi Jo Castro, Al Jazeera, Lake Charles, Louisiana.
1: Well, people in Venezuela are questioning whether the benefits from that oil deal with the United States will actually go to them. Both governments say it could help revive Venezuela's struggling economy. Norris Soto reports from Caracas.
10: For José Luis Machena, another major agreement built around Venezuela's oil does not inspire confidence. He says the country has heard promises like this before.
11: This harms the country, you know. They're practically handing the country over to other countries, and that should not be happening. There was an earthquake, and they did nothing. People had to pay out of their own pocket to rent machinery.
10: The 25-year agreement covers 17 oil fields and could bring in more than $100 billion in investment. The government says it could eventually generate more than $200 billion in state revenues. But many of the details have yet to be made public, including how profits will be divided between operators, the United States, and Venezuela. For Mariluz San Vicente, who manages a bakery in Caracas, the issue goes beyond oil investment. She says economic problems cannot be separated from politics.
12: First of all, there has to be a change of government, and we need real representation, because right now we are in a state of exception. You could say we do not have representatives because there is a power vacuum, and if we do not have someone to represent us, what are we supposed to do?
10: Venezuela has the world's largest proven oil reserves, but much of that wealth is difficult to access. Years of underinvestment have left wells, pipelines, and refineries in poor condition. The new agreement is meant to bring in the money and expertise needed to rebuild that capacity. But even with the new investment, getting more oil out of the ground and into the market will take time.
13: Venezuela still has a long way to go before it can produce significantly more oil. Years of underinvestment mean the industry needs major upgrades, which will take time. So it's unlikely that people struggling today will see the benefits of this deal just yet. Nori Soto, Al Jazeera, Caracas.
1: To Haiti now, where millions of people are struggling to find food, with children among those most at risk. The country's been struggling with gang violence and political instability since its president was assassinated some 5 years ago. Cara Legg has more.
14: For these children in Haiti, childhood has been shaped by crisis. Violence from gang warfare, repeated weather disasters, and now they're facing another threat, hunger.
15: We do not have food, and we do not get money. We are suffering. It's a double suffering, and it's a struggle.
14: UNICEF says one in 13 children under 5 in Haiti is severely malnourished. That figure has risen in recent years, a trend that is expected to continue.
16: At the national level, the prevalence of global acute malnutrition among children under 5 stands at 7.4%, compared to 7.1% in 2023. This trend demands our full attention.
14: According to the World Food Programme, an estimated 5.8 million people face high levels of food insecurity, almost half of Haiti's population. 1.8 people are already at emergency levels. Nearly half the population live in poverty. The World Bank says many survive on less than $3 a day. And as violence restricts movement, disrupts livelihoods, and makes humanitarian access harder, families are being pushed

0: further towards hunger.
1: Behind each of these results, there are above all children and families facing troubling situations, including population displacement and difficulties related to sanitation.
0: For children who have already lost the security of home, the consequences can be measured in more than statistics. In missed meals, empty stomachs, and in childhood interrupted. Carol Egg, Al Jazeera.
2: Zambia's president, Hakainde Hichilema, has been sworn in for a second term. His main rival is in prison on treason charges, allegations he denies. Election observers have reported irregularities in last month's vote. The president came to power in 2021, pledging a democratic break from a government he accused of rigging elections and jailing opponents. But as Harry Mutasa reports, he now stands accused of using similar tactics.
3: President Hakainde Hichilema says he will be a leader for all Zambians. He won August presidential election with around 60% of the vote.
4: I will dedicate my abilities to the service and welfare of the people of Zambia without fear, favor, or ill will. So help me God.
3: But regional and international observers say the vote was marred by serious irregularities, including tampering with the counting, posting of soldiers at polling stations, and the closure of courts. The main opposition leader, Brian Mudubile, received around 38% of the vote. He and his running mate, Makhebe Zulu, have been charged with treason. They are accused of planning an armed insurgency to disrupt the election. The two politicians denied the allegations, and Mudubile's lawyer says they are keen to state their case in court.
5: I also had opportunity to meet his running mate, Mr. Makhebe Zulu, as well. They were in positive spirit, and obviously they're looking forward to the process running.
3: Zambia is a major copper producer, and China and the United States are competing for access to its mineral wealth. Investors are looking for policy continuity, but the arrest of Hichilema's opponents could put pressure on the government to address its human rights record as well. Haru Mutasa, Al Jazeera.
2: Still ahead, we're going to show you the surfer who scored the perfect 10 at a competition in Fiji.
6: A meeting of minds.
7: We have Israel committing genocide before our eyes, and none of our mainstream politicians across the board seem to have a problem with it.
6: Campaigner Andrew Feinstein and photographer Shahidul Alam on activism and the crisis in Gaza.
8: Each one of us is a witness, and the onus is upon us as witnesses to be able to validate what we're seeing around us.
6: Studio B Unscripted, Part 2 on Al Jazeera.
9: This is a man who feels vindicated by the voters. He plans to change America, but it's not clear if all his plans will survive legal challenges.
10: High-profile briefing here in the halls of Congress. This was to inform 100 senators behind closed doors about the military operation in Venezuela.
9: The last country facing US tariffs is China. But for the moment, what was described by one US financial newspaper as the dumbest trade war in history appears to be on hold.

0: In Sudan, fighting between the army and rapid support forces has affected the lives of millions of young people. They've been forced from their homes and missed out on school. Many have witnessed violence and lost loved ones. Al-Migdad Al-Ruhaid has this report from El Obeid.
1: They sing together in a space where they can be themselves. In a displacement camp in Al Obeid, teachers listen closely to the stories these children carry with them. Gisma Suleiman says she's noticed that the language they use and their behavior has changed, shaped by the war.
2: Even their games have become war games. When they draw RSF combat vehicles with bullets coming out of them, drones, and vehicles pointing their weapons at the drones.
1: She says the children are suffering from psychological trauma. And by providing a space for them to play, express themselves, and interact as children, she and her colleagues are helping them to heal.
2: They have moved out of that psychological trauma and into a safer place. Many of them used to bite their nails or stare blankly, lost in their thoughts. So we use games in the courtyard and activities inside the classrooms. These help them come out of that trauma, and now many of them have recovered.
1: There are no complicated solutions here.
3: Inside this space, children play and learn. But beyond these walls, the dangers of the war are still part of their everyday lives.
1: For many, displacement has lasted for years. This camp was established 3.5 years ago, meaning some young people have spent much of their early childhood here. Rights organization Plan International says spaces like these are the best way to provide support.
4: So we are using such spaces to enable them to learn new skills, to adapt to the new realities, but most importantly, to dream for a better future for themselves, their families, and their communities.
1: In moments like this, youngsters put the war aside for a while and escape reality. Games can be games, and they have a chance to be children again. Al-Miqdad Al-Ruhaid, Al-Jazeera, Al-Ubayyid, Sudan.
0: French Open champion Alexander Zverev has survived a big scare at the US Open. The top seed was just 2 points from losing in the first round in New York. Joanna Gacharovska has more.
5: If Alexander Zverev was hoping for an easy start to his US Open campaign, he wasn't about to get it from Lorenzo Sonego. With Jannik Sinner out injured, Zverev is the top seed and took the first set 6-4. But his Italian opponent stepped up the pressure to win the second. And a nervy double fault from Zverev in the third saw him go 2-1 down. At one stage, the German was just 2 points from an opening round exit, but he fought back from the brink. That was the turning point. Zverev went on to seal victory in 5 sets. After almost 5 hours on the court, he looked relieved that his run for a second major title this season remains intact.
6: Incredible battle, a lot of up and downs. I mean, nearly 5 hours for a first round. I think this is the longest first round match I've ever played in my life. So credit to him. He played amazing tennis today. Would have beaten a lot of players for sure, but I'm happy to be through.
5: No such problems for Coco Gauff, as the 2023 champion was rarely troubled by Zeynep Sonmez in her opening match. This time last year, Gauff was out in the fourth round, her game leaving her in tears at times, but not anymore. The 22-year-old American has been working with a biomechanics specialist, and the improvements helped her win in Cincinnati last month, as well as boosting her confidence in her game.
7: I was nervous, like, in the tunnel, and then for some reason when the warm-up started, it went away. I think it showed the first game how I came out serving really well. Don't know what put my mind at ease. I think just maybe the confidence I had this week.
5: Alex Ayala is another player to watch in New York. She's the biggest sporting star to come out of the Philippines since boxer Manny Pacquiao. And the former US Open junior champion came out swinging, beating American qualifier Mary Stoyana 6-1, 6-2. Al Jazeera.
0: And finally, some spectacular action from the World Surf League. This was France's reigning Olympic champion, Kaoli Vast, producing an incredible performance at the Fiji Pro event. Now, it looked like he'd been swallowed up by a barrel wave, but managed to ride it out and Oh, look at this. He emerges the other side triumphant, earning him a perfect 10 score from the judges. Right, well, Scott McLean will be in the hot seat next. This is Al Jazeera.
8: Iran's media strategy has totally shifted.
9: The relationship between legacy news media and the president is incredibly tense.
10: 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These are all policy decisions that are driven by human beings.
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1: The heat waves that we're experiencing right now, they are not anomalies. 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

0: Hey there, I'm Scott McLean. This is Al Jazeera live from Doha. Coming up, entire villages wiped out by flood water and crews scanning for bodies. We have an exclusive report from Nepal's flood-ravaged border with China.
1: As we made our journey here, we saw many helicopters also coming to this area of Rushwa. We also saw some of the helicopters picking up some of the dead bodies that had been found here, and there are so many of them.
0: At least 18 people are killed in the latest U.S. strikes on Iran, including several at a wedding. And we report from the occupied West Bank, where Israeli forces are demolishing Palestinian homes, part of a policy to expand illegal settlements. Plus,
2: I'm Heidi Jo Castro on the U.S. Gulf Coast, where tankers carrying Venezuelan crude are here to offload their oil, marking a new chapter in the two countries' energy cooperation.
0: Well, it's been a week now since a devastating flash flood hit the Nepal-Chinese border. It swept away entire villages, roads, bridges, homes, and, of course, livelihoods. The sheer destruction caused in a matter of just minutes has been staggering. Rescue teams have now recovered more than 1,000 bodies among the extensive debris of mud and sludge. The district of Rasuwa in northern Nepal has been the hardest hit area. Al Jazeera's Jessica Washington has our exclusive report from the epicenter of that disaster.
1: We've just made it to Rasuwa. This is the worst affected area. And as we made our journey here by air, we saw entire villages essentially completely wiped out. These are extremely confronting scenes. You can see that crews are still collecting the bodies of victims here in Timore, where I am. We're just minutes from Nepal's border with China. This area really experienced the full force of that flash flooding. You can see that everything has essentially been wiped out. There are so many crews here, including soldiers, scanning for bodies. And just in the time that we've been here, we've seen them collecting several bodies. The smell of decay is strong in the air. This is a community that has been completely devastated, and so many missing people still unaccounted for. As we made our journey here, we saw many helicopters also coming to this area of Rushwa. We also saw some of the helicopters picking up some of the dead bodies that had been found here, and there are so many of them. To put this into context, the area of Rushwa being so close to the border with China, this is an area where so many people come for work, for trade, getting goods across the border with China. People come here for tourism as well. This community has just been devastated by this tragedy. It is so hard to describe what we're seeing right now.
0: And the Nepal Electricity Authority says it is confident that there are still survivors trapped at a damaged hydro plant. It made the statement a week after the devastating flash flood hit the Himalayan region. At the Rasuwa Gudi hydropower site, more than 40 people may be in a room-like structure inside of a tunnel with access to food and water. Efforts to rescue them are now underway. At least 600 workers are believed to be trapped across multiple sites. Conditions are challenging, though, with rock, water, and debris hampering those search efforts. Now, in the Nepalese capital, Kathmandu, people have been giving blood samples as part of efforts to identify the missing through DNA testing. More than 3,900 people remain missing. The death toll in Nepal stands at more than 1,100. Tony Cheng is in Nepal's capital and has more on the efforts to get aid to those impacted.
3: We were at the international airport this afternoon. We saw military cargo planes from the United States, Australia, India. A Qatari plane had arrived earlier in the day. They're unloading enormous amounts of humanitarian aid. The Qatari plane, for example, providing basic shelter and nutrition for 53,000 people. We still don't know exactly how many have been displaced by the damage from these this mudslide, but there are an estimated 30,000 homes which have been destroyed, so considerably more than that. And they need shelter, they need food, they need basic sanitation, clean drinking water. But even getting those supplies up is a huge challenge. We were looking at our path tomorrow to head into those areas, and the tracks that people are going in on are now being ground out. It's the monsoon season at the moment. It's very muddy and treacherous. A lot of the roads have been washed away. People are taking smaller pathways, and those are getting chewed up. So it is incredibly difficult. It is incredibly necessary. It's urgently needed. A lot of those communities have had no aid for the last 7 days. And although some help is getting in via helicopter, they can't bring very much.
0: And the death toll on the other side of that border in China's autonomous Tibet region has risen to 21, while 541 people are missing. Katrina Yu is in Beijing with more on China's response to the flood.
4: Well, China has pledged to do whatever it can to help its neighbor Nepal. It's so far sent more than 55 tons of supplies over the border. The most recent shipment included some advanced technology, including drones, forensic DNA identification equipment, water purification equipment, as well as more much-needed everyday basic supplies, tents, sleeping bags, rations, first aid equipment, etc. Now, China has also deployed a number of technicians and experts to help with their search and rescue operation. Also, most recently, it deployed forensic experts to help identify the bodies of those who have died. And on the weekend, it also sent several, at least nine engineers who are tunnel rescue specialists, and they've been sent to the sites where there are hydropower stations to try to help retrieve those believed to still be trapped underground. Now, China, of course, is still dealing with its own very, very difficult search and rescue operation at that devastated port of Jurong. That whole area has been completely buried in mud, and they haven't made much progress in the last few days. The main problem has been access. It is a completely buried area, and it's very steep and very unstable. And finally, state media have reported that there has been a breakthrough on Wednesday, that the teams that were rebuilding that one destroyed main road leading up to the border checkpoint have finally succeeded in reaching that area. And they've repaired the road enough that some heavy machinery, namely excavators, have been able to access that area. And now that those heavy machinery, has arrived, they're currently digging and shifting that mud and debris, and they hope to find out more about the fate of the more than 500 people who are still unaccounted for from 23 different countries, at least 261 foreigners among them. Katrina Yu, Al Jazeera, Beijing.
0: Alice Akunga is a UNICEF representative to Nepal. She says children have lost their parents and caregivers in the floods and that they have teams working to reunite them with family members.
5: Child protection remains at the top because of the care and nurturing of children. When we look at the estimated number of 65,000 affected, we are talking about well over 22,000 children. And all these children require help. When we talk of schools that have been washed, we are talking of over 10,000 children that are outside the learning spaces. So working in child protection to take care of children, but also to be aware of unaccompanied minors and also migration from one place to the other, even within the country, is one thing that our teams are on the ground. We've deployed staff to work very closely with government, identify the children. We are working through the shelters, working through the local communities, identify the children, track, reunite them with the families, but also provide them safe spaces so that we can be able to give due attention, working with government so that children are protected in such moments of crisis.
0: The U.S. and Iran have traded strikes in the biggest flare-up of hostilities in more than a month. U.S. Central Command says it struck Iranian military targets. Iran says at least 18 people have been killed in the attacks, including four at a wedding party. U.S. Central Command has denied targeting civilians. Iran's Revolutionary Guard has carried out retaliatory attacks targeting several countries in the Middle East. Jordan said it shot down 10 missiles that entered its airspace. Bahrain intercepted several Iranian drones, and in Kuwait, sirens went off as air defenses responded to drones launched from Iran. All right, Rosalind Jordan is at the White House for us, but first let's head over to Tehran and check in with our correspondent Sinem Kosyolu in the Iranian capital. So, Sinem, I mentioned that wedding. What do we know about those killed and injured at that wedding in southern Iran and what the actual target may have been there?
6: Well, this wedding was the main story actually since yesterday, because this is the place where we saw the most civilian casualties. According to the authorities, 4 people were killed. One of them was a child, and 68 were injured during these attacks that hit Kohistak City, that wedding party. Apparently, the Iranian authorities are criticizing the U.S. Authorities for targeting civilian areas as opposed to their claims that they are targeting military areas. And along with the killed in this wedding party, there are people killed in Khuzestan. There are RGC members who have been killed. Besiege members have been killed. This is the situation. So far, what CENTCOM describes, all targets are Iranian military targets, as a set of IRGC air defense sites, radars, maritime assets, mine laying capabilities of Iran, and communication structures and related buildings, according to CENTCOM, have been targeted. But according to Iranian officials, the U.S. is targeting the civilians in south of Iran.
0: Okay, so I wonder what the view is from the United States. Rosalind Jordan is with us. Rosalind, how are the Americans explaining the military value in the targets that were struck in Iran overnight? And how are they explaining the wedding party that was hit?
7: Well, to the second question, CENTCOM has told Reuters that it does not deliberately target civilian facilities or gatherings, that all of the actions that were taken during Tuesday's airstrikes were of a military nature. Earlier, CENTCOM said that it had targeted communications facilities, air defense facilities, mining facilities, and other military apparatus in order to basically retaliate for Iran's attack on U.S. military positions in Jordan overnight Sunday into Monday. The statement from CENTCOM indicated that the U.S. was not going to stand for any attacks on its personnel or on its allies, and that it was not going to allow Iran to try to lay a new set of mines in the Strait of Hormuz through a lane that the U.S. Navy had spent the past several months demining in order for commercial and civilian traffic to continue unimpeded through the Strait of Hormuz.
0: Okay, so Rosalind, these are the short-term goals, but let's just zoom out for a second. Do we have any clues from the White House as to what the larger American strategy is here? I mean, is this the beginning of a larger escalation, or is the plan maybe to just strike the Iranians intermittently?
7: The White House has not said whether or not this is a new military campaign per se, but the U.S.'s view is also that the war has never really ended, even though there are some technical questions based on notifications to Congress on whether this is one continuous military conflict or two. That said, the U.S. military has never taken any options off the table. The U.S. President Donald Trump has never

0: ever taken any options off the table. Certainly what has been getting a lot of publicity in recent days, in part because of ongoing media engagements by the Treasury Secretary Scott Bessent, is the U.S.'s intent to isolate Iran economically with a new sanctions regime. There are already decades worth of sanctions imposed on the Iranian government, Iranian persons, Iranian businesses, but these new sanctions are designed to target Iran's ability to continue to function economically. First, banks are being targeted, and on Wednesday, Bessent said that airlines and crypto data facilities are going to be targeted as well. Anything that can be done to further isolate Iran economically in order to get it to change its behavior, particularly with its efforts to control the Strait of Hormuz, but also to prevent Iran from becoming a nuclear weapon state.
1: All right, Al Jazeera's Rosalind Jordan for us live on the North Lawn of the White House. Rosalind, thank you. Let's check in with CNN again. So the president has warned of a much larger bombing campaign if Iran were to retaliate. I mean, is that warning being considered at all in Tehran?
2: Well, the military has always said that they would retaliate eventually if the U.S. strikes against Iran. So whatever U.S. strikes against Iran seems to be willing to retaliate. And they launched an offensive, a campaign against the U.S. assets and bases in the region. This is a tit-for-tat for retaliation. As my colleague has mentioned, the U.S. is trying to squeeze Iran into a corner with the economic sanctions, to cut out by cutting out its leverage in the Strait of Hormuz, which was the actually greatest tool for the Iranian government for negotiations or for mediations, let me say. But will these sanctions push Iran government or military to surrender? This is an unknown question. When I speak to the people in Iran, they also have no idea about that, but they are known to be not to be willing to surrender. So we heard the Iranian military, also the Revolutionary Guard, saying that economic sanctions, restrictions will be again met by Iran. Iran would also hurt the United States with some economic actions against it. But so far, what we know from the Iranian officials is that they are condemning the U.S. attacks. They are saying that this is an act of violation of international peace, national sovereignty, territorial integrity. They are urging the neighboring countries not to allow the not to allow their territories to be used for U.S. strikes from, and they are calling on other nations and the U.N. Security Council to perform their duties in terms of providing international peace and security. So this is like a loop for the region right now, not only for Iran, but also for the surrounding countries, as the strait is shut down, as there is tension ongoing. And neither can foresee the next step of another. Back to you.
1: Yeah, a loop with no clear way as to get out of it, as you say. All right, Al Jazeera, CNN, Kosiolo for us live in Tehran. CNN, thank you. All right, still ahead here on Al Jazeera. Hong Kong democracy activist Joshua Wong pleads guilty in a closely watched national security case.
3: This is America, and this, of course, is the White House.
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9: Grief is incomplete without closure. Decades of war in Iraq have left in their wake one of the highest numbers of missing people in the world. With rare access to excavation sites, Witness charts the tireless efforts of DNA specialists to bring some solace and the prospect of justice and accountability. If the dead come home on Al Jazeera.

0: Watching Al Jazeera, a reminder of our top stories this hour. The Nepal Electricity Authority says it is confident there are still survivors trapped at a damaged hydro plant as efforts to rescue them continue. At least 600 workers are believed to be inside the tunnels there after last week's flash flood. The U.S. and Iran have traded strikes in the biggest flare-up of hostilities in more than a month. Washington says it struck Iranian military targets. Iran says 18 people have been killed, including four who were at a wedding party. U.S. Central Command has denied targeting civilians. Iran says it's responded by targeting U.S. military sites across the Middle East. Jordan says it intercepted Iranian missiles and sirens sounded in Bahrain and Kuwait. Well, Israeli forces have started demolishing homes in the occupied West Bank. The village of Hirbit el-Taban was declared a military firing zone in 2022 and has now been completely emptied. It has 10 homes, as well as caves and several animal pens. The demolitions are part of Israel's policy of forcibly displacing Palestinians in Musafir Yatta to expand its illegal settlements. Idi Ibrahim has more from Al-Azariya in the occupied West Bank.
1: Israeli authorities use different methods to forcibly displace Palestinians out of their homes and out of their lands. In Musafir Yatta, the Israeli excuse now is declaring the area a firing zone. But people who have been living there for decades say that the intention is to kick them out of their lands and to allow for more legal Israeli settlement expansion. This settlement expansion is happening all over the occupied West Bank. And where we are right now, we are in the Jabal al-Baba Bedouin community. And behind us here is the illegal Israeli settlement of Ma'ale Adumim. It has been there since the 1980s, and it's been expanding and expanding at the expense of Palestinians. Now, what the Israeli government is doing is pushing forward what's known as the E1 plan. This plan aims to connect the illegal Israeli settlements in the occupied West Bank with the illegal Israeli settlements in occupied East Jerusalem, which means this whole area that you see here will be off limits for Palestinians. And Palestinians here in the Bedouin community of Jabal al-Baba fear that they will be facing a similar threat that faced other Bedouin communities who have been living where the Ma'ale Adumim illegal Israeli settlement was built. All of that is one big plan, one big scheme to push people out of their homes, to push people out of their lands, and to squeeze them into city centers, into areas where they cannot really go anywhere, that there would be no contiguity for a future Palestinian state to exist. Palestinians here in Jabal al-Baba say they intend to go nowhere. They want to stay on the lands that they've been in since the 1950s, but they fear that without international pressure on Israel, the evacuation and forcible displacement plans will continue. Nida Ibrahim, Al Jazeera, Occupied West Bank, Palestine.
0: European Union foreign ministers are meeting in Ireland with several pressing issues on their agenda. They're set to discuss further sanctions on illegal Israeli settlements in the occupied West Bank, the humanitarian situation in Gaza, and developments in Lebanon. Several EU countries have applied their own trade restrictions and sanctions on goods from illegal Israeli settlements, but the bloc remains split on whether to adopt an EU-wide ban.
2: But really, we should be moving collectively. We should be ensuring that our voice is consistent. When we talk about upholding international law, that we apply that in every single forum and every part of the world. We haven't been doing that. It is not credible for us to say that we should uphold international law in one forum and not do it in the other.
0: Russia's foreign ministry has summoned Germany's acting ambassador to Moscow. Berlin has blamed Russia for what it called an attempted drone attack on a Ukrainian cargo plane at the Leipzig airport last month. EU and NATO chiefs have expressed full solidarity, in their words, with Germany and say they've taken action against Russia. President Vladimir Putin has denied that Moscow was behind that incident. Hong Kong democracy activist Joshua Wong has

pleaded guilty to collusion with foreign entities. Under China's national security law, that charge carries a maximum sentence of life in prison. Wang gained fame as a teenager, becoming one of the most prominent figures in Hong Kong's democracy movement. He was arrested along with many others.

0: plane at the Leipzig airport last month. EU and NATO chiefs have expressed full solidarity, in their words, with Germany and say they've taken action against Russia. President Vladimir Putin has denied that Moscow was behind that incident. Hong Kong democracy activist Joshua Wong has...
1: Joshua Wong is one of the most famous faces of the city's democracy movement. When he entered into the courtroom dock, he smiled and waved at his supporters. He was wearing a navy blue shirt and his typical black-rimmed glasses. He pleaded guilty to conspiracy to collude with foreign forces. He is accused of conspiring with the self-exiled activists Nathan Law and others to request foreign powers to impose sanctions, blockades, or other hostile measures against Hong Kong and China between July and November 2020. This is the second prosecution of Wong under the national security law imposed by Beijing in 2020, following massive anti-government protests the year before. Authorities say the law has restored order and stability, but critics argue it's been used to silence dissent. Security was tight as people lined up to get a glimpse of Wong.
2: I think he looked relatively calm today, treating this case with his usual attitude. As his friend, I do not want him to sit in prison for too long, but I think everyone was already prepared.
3: What it means is things haven't ended yet, and they're not willing to let go of Joshua Wong. So as a general public, I guess what we can do is come show our face to show support and hopefully to let him know and see that we're still here with him and let him connect with the public.
1: Joshua Wong has been detained since late 2020. He is currently serving an almost five-year sentence after pleading guilty to conspiracy to commit subversion in the city's largest national security trial. When his defense lawyer put forward his mitigation arguments, he said Wong had been expecting to be released early next year. His defense lawyer urged the judge to take into account the amount of time Joshua Wong has already spent behind bars and consider a sentence that would give him some hope for the future. He is expected to be sentenced at a later date. Laura Westbrook, Al Jazeera, Hong Kong.
0: At least 22 people have died and 28 injured in a bus crash in eastern Egypt. The bus was traveling from Cairo to Jordan when it overturned on a road between the tourist resorts of Dahab and Nuweiba in South Sinai province. 10 Jordanians were among those killed. Health authorities in the Democratic Republic of Congo say the death toll from the Ebola outbreak has risen to 3,007. The outbreak has raised concerns among parents as the new school year gets underway. Alan Waikani reports now from Goma.
4: Across Bunia, children are going back to their classrooms as the new school year begins in the Democratic Republic of Congo. But their return is dividing parents. Some say it is important for children to continue their education. Others are worried because new Ebola cases are still being reported.
5: It's true that the outbreak is still spreading across the province, but we're calling on all parents not to be scared. We've been facing this situation for months. We're surviving because we respect health safety measures and trust in God.
4: Authorities insist the term should go ahead as planned. They say measures are in place to reduce the risk of Ebola transmission.
6: We, as authorities, have decided to open the schools because we don't want to jeopardize an already prepared national school program. This is why, despite the fact that the outbreak still exists, we're opening schools on the same day as planned across the country.
4: Teachers' representatives say many facilities in the Eastern DRC are not equipped to protect children and staff from infection. This is also the area where misinformation about Ebola spread and some community members attacked health workers.
7: I'm against the school reopening because cases are increasing every day here. Remember that during COVID-19, children stayed home, schools and churches were closed and people were not allowed to gather. We should have waited this time as well to avoid infections.
4: More than 6,000 cases have been recorded, and the death toll has risen above 3,000, making this outbreak one of the most severe on record.
8: The debate in Bunia is not simply whether or not children should return to school. It's about whether parents believe enough has been done in order to make that return safe. For many families, sending back their children to

0: school means choosing between their education and the risk of bringing Ebola back home.
1: Health authorities say controlling the spread of the virus requires treatment as soon as possible, as well measures to prevent transmission and cooperation from community members. But authorities have urged communities to trust the measures they have put in place. Allen Aikani, Al Jazeera, Goma, Eastern DRC.
2: President Donald Trump says the oil deal signed with Venezuela is an historic agreement. The 25-year deal gives the U.S. partial control of Venezuela's oil reserves. Trump says it will ensure that Washington has access to billions of barrels well into the future. But the impact may be years away as fuel prices remain high. Heidi Jo Castro reports from Lake Charles in Louisiana.
3: An oil tanker carrying Venezuelan crude was docked in Port Arthur, Texas in February to deliver an early taste of what U.S. President Donald Trump now calls the greatest deal ever made.
4: We're making a fortune and they're making a fortune.
3: They, the Venezuelan government, led by interim President Delcy Rodriguez, after American forces captured and detained Nicolas Maduro in January, signed a deal with the U.S. According to the White House, the deal gives the U.S. majority control of more than 65 billion barrels of Venezuelan reserves, accessed through a private Venezuelan company called North American Blue Energy Partners, or NABEP. Which will operate 17 state-owned oil fields, many previously controlled by Russia or China. The White House also says the U.S. is putting no money into the deal, but the Pentagon will receive a 35% stake in NABEP, and the U.S. is allowed to buy 20% of the company's oil at production cost. NABEP is led by Alejandro Betancourt, a Venezuelan businessman accused of corruption. U.S. officials say he passed vetting. Other questions remain, like where NABEP is getting the $100 billion needed to upgrade Venezuela's crumbling oil infrastructure, and how long it will take to scale up production. So it could be years before tankers regularly bring Venezuelan oil to be refined in the U.S. A Gulf Coast industry spokesman says the new deal will benefit the U.S. economy and the Gulf Coast.
5: Significance is that there's a lot more feedstock for the refineries in the United States and really around the world.
3: Trump is under pressure to lower fuel prices for Americans, which have increased since the war with Iran began. He says American-owned companies like Exxon and Chevron will also make new investments in Venezuela.
6: But not all companies are diving in headfirst. Not after the Venezuelan government seized U.S. oil projects in 2007, and then a decade later, imprisoned six U.S. oil executives from Citgo.
3: That was a dark chapter of history for Jose Pereira, Citgo's former CEO. The Maduro government held him for nearly 5 years. Pereira told Al Jazeera in February that American companies should be wary of doing business with Venezuela.
7: There is a lot of risk in this moment because, remember, this is a regime that hasn't changed. The people are there. And I always say they act like more like a mob than as a government.
3: The U.S. is sponsoring what it calls reconciliation talks between Venezuela's interim authorities and opposition leaders calling for new elections. Trump's oil agreement makes clear his support remains behind the current government, which has agreed to his historic deal. Heidi Jo Castro, Al Jazeera, Lake Charles, Louisiana.
2: As always, there's more at aljazeera.com. The news continues in less than 30 minutes from now after the listening post. See ya.

0: getting into hell.
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3: This was the targeting and the killing of journalists at an unprecedented level that we hadn't seen before.
4: أنس الشريف ناشط في الجناح العسكري لحماس.
3: They are trying to paint Palestinian journalists as not journalists at all in order to be able to kill them.
5: Al Jazeera journalist Anas Al Sharif has just been killed in what appears to be a targeted Israeli strike.
6: If you know that you can get away with murder, you will do it again and again and again.
7: Last year at this time, on the first anniversary of the October 7th attacks and 1 year into Israel's genocidal response, we focused on its systematic targeting of Gaza's hospitals and medical care and how that story had been reported. On this, the second anniversary of October 7th, we're examining the Netanyahu government's annihilation of another institution, journalism, how it has massacred Palestinian media workers at such a shocking rate, one the world has never seen before. According to one NGO, the Committee to Protect Journalists, in the first 10 weeks post October 7th, Israel had already killed more media workers in Gaza than had ever been killed in a single year anywhere. Having locked the international media out of Gaza, the Israelis clearly had a plan to silence journalists inside the Strip, in many cases permanently, to keep news and information from coming out. And Palestinians saw it coming. All the signs were there from the start.
8: After October 7, you had Israeli parliamentarians, including the foreign ministry, and then amplified by Israeli media, suggest that Palestinian journalists in Gaza somehow had prior knowledge about the October 7 attacks, or that they were working for Hamas.
9: In Gaza, not all people who present themselves as being journalists are indeed journalists. Many of them are Hamas and Islamic Jihad members.
8: Very much part of the broader frame that the Israeli government has tried so hard to push over the last almost 2 years. Okay, so if there are no innocents in Gaza, then of course, by definition, Palestinians operating as journalists in Gaza are also not innocent.
3: They have always tried to discredit, to obfuscate, to claim that this is not real journalism, that they're biased, that in fact these aren't even journalists.
10: רק לחשוב כמה נזק תודעתי עשו אותם עיתונאים במרכאות, עיתונאים מחבלים.
3: Coverage by Palestinian journalists has always been viewed by Israel as a threat, because what Israel commits in Gaza with the scorched earth campaign, with relentless airstrikes, with the demolition of entire cities and towns. If this coverage gets out, it's impossible to refute.
2: حتى الكاميرات تعجز عن توثيق هذه المشاهد والصور واللحظات التي عشناها كصحفيين وكبني آدمين يعيشون في هذه البقعة التي أصبحت معزولة بالكامل، مظلمة بالكامل، محاربة بالكامل، مقاتلة بالكامل، مجوعة بالكامل. 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
7: Israel was killing Palestinian journalists long before October 7th. Typically, in the aftermath of those targeted killings, like the shooting of Al Jazeera's Shireen Abu Akleh in 2022, Israel's response would follow a pattern, a playbook. First, deny responsibility. Then, blame Palestinians.
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7: then purport to quote-unquote investigate the incident.
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7: And very rarely, only when the killing had become old news, the Israelis would admit culpability, but insist it was some kind of operational mistake. The change since October 7th is the stated intention, the way Israeli officials have prepared the ground for those killings.
1: כתבי אל ג'זירה פגעו בביטחון ישראל והסיתו נגד חיילי צה"ל.
7: That and changing the playbook, systematically turning the families of Palestinian journalists into fair game. Like the case of Al Jazeera Arabic

0: Gaza bureau chief, Wael Dakhdou, whose wife, 15-year-old son, 7-year-old daughter, and 18-month-old grandson were all killed within 3 weeks of October 7th, after fleeing to a so-called safe zone. Another one of his children, Hamza Dakhdou, a camera operator for Al Jazeera, was killed in January 2024 by an Israeli missile strike. We asked Dakhdou if he believed his family members were targeted in order to silence him, to pressure him to stop his reporting on what was quickly turning into a genocide.
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3: There's been reporting that has shown that Israel knows exactly who it is targeting. Acts of collective punishment by the Israeli military have continued since the beginning of the war until today. As the war progressed and more journalists were being slaughtered and there was no consequences for Israel, their response became increasingly brazen. We started to see that after the journalist was killed, the Israeli military would then claim that this wasn't a journalist at all, in fact, that they were a militant. We saw this in the killing of Hamza Dakhdouh and Mustafa Thuraya. After they were killed, Israel initially apologized. Then they proceeded to claim that both Hamza and Mustafa were in fact militants and produced supposed documents showing that they were part of Hamas's militant wing or Jihad's militant wing. Those documents were proven to be unsubstantiated by press watchdog groups and the United Nations. We saw the same thing in the killing of Ismail Al-Ghul, an Al Jazeera journalist, in July of 2024 in an airstrike that decapitated him. They later claimed that Ismail Al-Ghul had received military ranking from Hamas in 2007. Ismail Al-Ghul was 10 years old at the time. That's how ridiculous these claims are.
0: The Israelis have killed all sorts of media workers in Gaza. Reporters providing critically important local news coverage, keeping Palestinians in search of safe havens informed, as well as journalists working for news outlets on the outside. However, no news organization has been targeted the way Al Jazeera has. The late Anas Al-Sharif, one of the very few reporters who refused to leave northern Gaza, worked for the network's Arabic channel.
4: على نفس المكان الذي نتواجد فيها الشظايا الآن تتساقط علينا بكثافة في هذا المكان.
0: Sharif's hard-hitting first-person reports early in the genocide quickly earned him the attention of the Israeli authorities, the kind of scrutiny that can amount to a death sentence.
5: Journalists have been contacted on their mobile phones by Israeli military or Israeli authorities warning those individuals to stop reporting. We understand that Anas al-Sharif had such threats all the way back in
6: November 2023.
5: Of course, just a month later, there was an attack on his home in which his father was killed. Anas al-Sharif was repeatedly smeared as being pro-Hamas, sympathetic to the cause. What we didn't hear during that period, to our knowledge, were any specific allegations that he was a terrorist.
3: This evolved by October of 2024, when Avichai Adrei, the Israeli military spokesperson in Arabic and a very prominent figure online and on the air, who openly names Palestinian journalists, taunts them, incites against them, threatens them, started to call out Anas Sharif by name and say that he was a terrorist.
6: أنت الذي كان من المفترض أن تكون صحفيا نزيها من شمال قطاع غزة انكشفت في وظيفتك الحقيقية في صفوف أكثر حركة إرهابا وإجراما وإساءة لأهل غزة.
3: Not calling him a Hamas propagandist anymore, but calling him a militant and a terrorist, and that he was on essentially a hit list.
5: We know that Anas al-Sharif was very frightened. He genuinely believed that the smears against him were a precursor to his murder, and that proved to be the case.
7: Israel's military says it's killed prominent Al Jazeera correspondent Anas al-Sharif.
5: Five other journalists were killed in that attack. Israel has made no attempt to explain why it felt justified in killing not one journalist whom it alleges is a terrorist, but all six journalists, five of whom it has given no explanation for. You can link that directly to a failure to hold Israel accountable for any of the record number of deaths of journalists over the past 2 years.
3: Israel has deliberately targeted important journalists who are covering what's happening on the ground, who are leaders in their society, who are heroes in their society, and it has tried to crush Palestinian society, and part of that crushing is to kill the very journalists who are covering the genocide. Israel right now is conducting a stated ethnic cleansing campaign in Gaza City. Right before it started, it killed Anas al-Sharif and five other journalists. It basically wiped out Al Jazeera's Gaza City media team. We know a lot less about what's happening in Gaza City because there are fewer journalists there, because they have been killed.
8: We know that right from the start, right after October 7, there was a special military unit set up, the legitimization cell, and one of its tasks was to find information with which to smear Palestinian journalists in Gaza. That was its role, the PR role, to inflict reputation damage on Palestinians who are doing their job reporting Israel's genocidal war in Gaza. And they were told, this is according to sources who spoke to 972 magazine, this task is important to Israel because it will give us time. It will allow us to prolong the war. And so now we see the purpose of these smear campaigns. It's not just to discredit them, it's to buy more time to carry out their genocidal war.
0: Wael Dakhdou has endured the loss of scores of his family members. He has seen dozens of his colleagues at Al Jazeera and beyond smeared, targeted, and killed. He has questions for the people Dakhdou watches on Israeli news channels, the ones who call themselves journalists, supposedly reporting on a genocide while advocating for it, at times participating in it, and not just through incitement.
1: وهذا نقول عن الصحفيين الإسرائيليين الذين يطالبون علناً باستهداف زملائهم الصحفيين الفلسطينيين في قطاع غزة وقتلهم.
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0: The narrative the Israelis have put out there on Palestinian journalists, that they are not credible, that they're mouthpieces for Hamas, or even Hamas operatives, would have struggled to gain any traction without the help of Western

0: Western media outlets, but they have provided it. Journalists at news networks and so-called newspapers of record have failed to show sufficient solidarity with their Palestinian colleagues, in effect othering them and their reporting on a case of genocide.
1: It's been a huge source of anger and disappointment that the genocide has not been covered in a way that we would cover a similar situation elsewhere. That language is used that continually and perpetually dehumanizes Palestinians, that diminishes what's being experienced, that casts doubt on the veracity of individuals.
2: Obviously, international organisations like the BBC cannot go in. And so Al Jazeera, using local people there, are they able to operate truly independently?
1: I am surprised that people were less willing to do the work that we all believe is necessary as a journalist, to ask the difficult questions, to ask for proof, to ask for evidence. Our job is not simply to parrot what we're told, to quote one side and the other side. Our job is to go and investigate, to understand what really happened.
3: When they covered, for example, Evan Gershkovich, the Wall Street Journal reporter who was wrongfully imprisoned in Russia, the headline and the lead would say, these charges are widely seen as fabricated. They do not engage in that kind of narrative when it comes to Palestinian journalists. This kind of double standard is what enables Israel to continue. The New York Times, after Anas Sharif's killing, put out a piece about Al Jazeera that was headlined, "What to Know About Al Jazeera, the Broadcaster Targeted by Israel." The article then goes on to talk about how governments in the Arab world, some of the most repressive governments towards press freedom in the world, treated Al Jazeera. Can you imagine if five New York Times journalists were killed in an airstrike and then Al Jazeera put out an article saying the New York Times, the paper that angers governments around the world? This is shameful and has allowed this killing to continue.
4: One would have to conclude, unfortunately, when you look at Western media in an establishment sense, in an institutional sense, higher-ups, senior executives, that they don't see Palestinian journalists as the same as them. They don't see them as equal. They don't see them as equally professional. Because otherwise, we wouldn't see what we're seeing. Obviously, Western journalists are reporting in countries that are allied to Israel, where governments treat Israel in a particular way. And the second thing is that, particularly since 9/11, we have Muslim and Arab people more widely cast as essentially an enemy within, as inherently suspicious, as inherently violent. These two narratives, together with the huge effort the Israeli state and army has made to discredit Palestinian journalists, it just creates this cloud of suspicion. And that in itself places Palestinian journalists in Gaza in a different category, and it is not an equal one.
5: لا أخفيكي، نحن شعرنا أنفسنا في كثير من اللحظات أن ظهورنا للحائط، هذه ازدواجية المعايير والصمت والانحياز المهني بالتأكيد كان يوجعنا ويؤلمنا تماماً، صدقيني، كما تؤلمنا الصواريخ الإسرائيلية وتقتلنا الصواريخ الإسرائيلية. وهذا كان رسوب وفشل مهني مريع مروع حقيقة يعني.
0: For 2 years, Palestinian journalists in Gaza have had the toughest assignment on the planet. They've had to endure the unthinkable, what had been the unimaginable, to document the massacres of innocents, endless stories of suffering, death and displacement, crippling hunger, the leveling of homes and neighborhoods that those journalists grew up in, the wiping out of families and memories they grew up with, all while staying on the job and producing stories that are harrowing enough to take in, let alone put out. And they have done all of that while being smeared, sometimes by other journalists, then hunted down by the Israeli military and killed. All because the Israelis do not want the truth to come out.
5: مطلوب منك أن تجيب على السؤال ماذا أنت فاعل؟ هل ستتقدم؟ هل ستمضي في واجبك في حمل هذه الرسالة، في إيصالها للعالم، أم أنك ستتراجع؟
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3: We're talking about journalists who are in their early 20s, who know that they are being targeted, that they are being hunted, to such an extent that most of them have written letters to be published after their killing. Hossein Shabet did this, Anas Sharif did this. So they understand that they have become a target by the Israeli military, and still they refuse to stop their coverage. I interviewed Anas Sharif in September of 2024, asking him, why do you continue to do this coverage? And he said, sometimes I despair, but sometimes I believe that maybe this image, this report, this coverage of this attack will make the difference, will make the world pressure Israel to stop. I think what we are witnessing is the bravest act of journalism in our lifetimes. That these journalists in Gaza refuse to leave Gaza, they refuse to stop their coverage, despite being killed in unprecedented numbers.
1: I don't think it's possible to overstate the impact that this unprecedented level of killing of journalists has had globally. Impunity spreads. Impunity spreads because if you know that you can get away with murder, you will do it again and again and again. And if you can get away with smearing journalists, if you can get away with arresting journalists, if you can get away with killing journalists in order to control the narrative, and you know that there will be no repercussions, not domestically and not internationally, then you will continue to do this. And this has and will embolden governments everywhere to continue to target the messenger.
4: We have an entire generation of Palestinian journalists who have been lost in Gaza. The cost here as well is future-looking. Journalism is a form of evidence gathering. It's a form of documentation. And so when it comes to, as it surely must and will, when it comes to international courts trying to hold Israel to account for this genocidal war, we have now lost scores of people who were capable and equipped to give testimonials to those courts, and who now cannot because Israel has killed them.
7: A meeting of minds.
8: We have Israel committing genocide before our eyes, and none of our mainstream politicians across the board seem to have a problem with it.
7: Campaigner Andrew Feinstein and photographer Shahidul Alam on activism and the crisis in Gaza.
9: Each one of us is a witness, and the onus is upon us as witnesses to be able to validate what we're seeing around us.
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11: 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Nepal's flood disaster. 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
12: The human cost of war.
13: In any war, civilians, they're not the main target. But in Bosnia, they were the main target. He could have taken 7,000 Muslim men prisoner, but yet he chose to kill those people.

0: and the historic trials that led to the founding of the International Criminal Court.
1: There was never an expectation that presidents and leaders would be arrested.
0: Srebrenica, genocide on trial on Al Jazeera.
2: She holds her children in claws as she waits on the ground. Iqbal has already made one difficult journey to get here. 2 weeks ago, she arrived at this displacement camp in Al Ubayd after fleeing her home in a village west of the Sudanese city.
3: We came walking with no one but God and ourselves, and they've been sick ever since we arrived. I've been waiting in these queues to see a doctor for several days, but I still haven't been able to get in.
2: For thousands of displaced Sudanese like Iqbal, finding a doctor is another challenge after displacement.
4: There's an urgent need for medicines for malaria, antibiotics, treatment for respiratory infections and vitamins. The laboratory also needs more tests and equipment, which are currently not available.
5: And as more families continue to arrive, the pressure on medical services keeps growing. It means people here have fewer options at a time when they need care the most.

0: Thank you for joining us. I'm Rashad Salamat. This is Al Jazeera live from Doha. Our top stories. The terrible devastation brought by flash floods in Nepal is still being uncovered. We have an exclusive report from near the border with China.
1: As we made our journey here, we saw many helicopters also coming to this area of Rushwa. We also saw some of the helicopters picking up some of the dead bodies that had been found here. And there are so many of them.
0: At least 19 people are killed in the latest U.S. strikes on Iran, including several attending a wedding. In the occupied West Bank, Israeli forces are demolishing Palestinian homes as part of a policy to expand illegal settlements.
2: Settler violence against Palestinians continues to rise and too often goes unchecked.
0: EU foreign ministers meeting in Ireland condemn Israel's expansion of illegal settlements in the occupied West Bank. The scale of the destruction caused by an avalanche of rock and ice in the Himalayas a week ago is becoming greater by the day. Landslides triggering flooding that wiped away entire villages, roads, bridges, homes and livelihoods. Rescue teams have now recovered more than 1,000 bodies from the mud and sludge. The district of Rasuwa in northern Nepal is the hardest hit area. Al Jazeera's Jessica Washington has this exclusive report from the epicenter of the disaster.
1: We've just made it to Rushwa. This is the worst affected area. And as we made our journey here by air, we saw entire villages essentially completely wiped out. These are extremely confronting scenes. You can see that crews are still collecting the bodies of victims here in Timore, where I am. We're just minutes from Nepal's border with China. This area really experienced the full force of that flash flooding. You can see that everything has essentially been wiped out. There are so many crews here, including soldiers, scanning for bodies. And just in the time that we've been here, we've seen them collecting several bodies. The smell of decay is strong in the air. This is a community that has been completely devastated and so many missing people still unaccounted for. As we made our journey here, we saw many helicopters also coming to this area of Rushwa. We also saw some of the helicopters picking up some of the dead bodies that had been found here, and there are so many of them. To put this into context, the area of Rushwa being so close to the border with China, this is an area where so many people come for work, for trade, getting goods across the border with China. People come here for tourism as well. This community has just been devastated by this tragedy. It is so hard to describe what we're seeing right now.
0: The Nepal Electricity Authority says it's confident there are still survivors trapped at a damaged hydro plant. It made the statement a week after this devastating flash flood hit the Himalayan region. At the Rasuwa Gudi hydropower site, more than 40 people may be in a room-like structure inside a tunnel with access to food and water. Efforts to rescue them are still underway. Nepali search and rescue teams are trying to reach hundreds of workers thought to be trapped in

0: tunnels in several hydropower plants along the Trishuli River. Barnaby Lowe's in Kathmandu with more on the rescue efforts.
1: The spokesperson of Nepal's Ministry of Foreign Affairs has clarified that no worker believed to be trapped in hydropower tunnels has been rescued in recent days. There were reports that 279 of those workers have been pulled out alive, but it turns out, he said, that those were people who were living in affected areas near the tunnel. Now, having said that, he said that they are still hopeful that there are survivors, and that's why search and rescue continues. And that is also why they've brought in experts from India, China, and South Korea. Now, they've also brought in forensic experts from China and Singapore to help with the management and identification of dead bodies. This has become a gargantuan task given the mounting death toll and given the state of most of these bodies, which are almost unrecognizable. Now, experts from the UN have warned that additional lake barriers that have formed because of the disaster upstream in the Himalayas, apart from those that have already been in existence, now pose a long-term risk, meaning people who've been living in the valley, whose homes have been washed away, may not be able to go back and rebuild their lives and their homes where they used to live. Now, Prime Minister Balensha has said that this disaster is a shared responsibility of the international community, given that it is likely climate change related, but the Ministry of Foreign Affairs here says that right now the priority is search and rescue, and that can be discussed later. Barnaby Lowe, Al Jazeera, Kathmandu.
0: For more, I'm joined by Arnold Dix. He's a disaster expert and tunnel engineering professor. He's analysed some of history's most severe structural crises. And in 2023, he helped rescue 41 Indian workers from a tunnel collapse in the Himalayas. And he joins us now from Perth. Professor, thanks for joining us. What are the challenges and what progress is being made to get to these trapped workers?
2: You know, the initial challenge was actually finding the power stations because they'd been obliterated. There was no real signature of them on the surface. And that's why I'm speaking to you from Australia. I actually found just the task of finding where we had to look to find these people was an enormous technological challenge. What we've now been able to do is to, I'm looking at 3A as my main focus. Government has asked me to look at 3A. We've now been able to dig down to a tunnel that used to be up a hill. It's now under the ground. We've been able to find the entrance to that tunnel. We've been able to now establish drainage from that tunnel back to the river. And we're in the process of now tunneling in a tunnel that's full of rocks and mud on our way to the powerhouse, where we believe there's a what I'm calling a Goldilocks zone, a zone in the powerhouse where people may well still be alive. We believe that there's every chance that there are still people alive in there.
0: Well, how far away are these rescue workers away from the actual workers, and how do we know if they're alive?
2: We don't know whether they're alive. And if they are alive, we are working our way up the tunnel to where they would be if they are alive. The work is extremely difficult because the sheer energy of what has occurred has blown rocks inside our tunnel the size of cars, as well as the mud and things. So typically when I'm doing a rescue, I'm dealing with soft material that's collapsed. In this case, we're dealing with rocks the size of cars plus mud, but we're going as quickly as we can to get up into the powerhouse to find these people.
0: So, I mean, you're saying there's a terrible confluence of mud and massive rocks there. So how do these rescuers navigate that without causing harm to themselves or indeed to the people they're trying to rescue at the same time?
2: Yeah, that's the balancing act. So far, my history over many years is I've never been involved where we've hurt any of the rescuers. And that itself is a miracle because we try so hard to rescue people that often we forget about our own safety. And you're right, it's I've never done it before. I've never been involved in a rescue where we're using explosives in a tunnel to blow up rocks, because normally you wouldn't do that because of the risks to people who are in it. But again, this isn't like any rescue I've ever seen in my life. This is demanding some lateral thinking and some risk-taking in itself. There's no guarantees here, but we're doing our very best.
0: So, Professor, can you tell us, you mentioned earlier, you said something about a Goldilocks zone. What do you mean by that?
2: Yeah. So I mean a Goldilocks zone where conditions may sustain life. So inside the power station cavities, which are like a block of flats inside the mountain, the turbines and energy generation systems are in the lower part, but up in the top section, I call that the Goldilocks section. That's the section where there may be food from the pantries where the workers would have been working. It's where there's water and there should be air as well. So that's the Goldilocks zone. Down lower, no, not survivable. But up in that top section, it may well be survivable. So if people are alive, and we're assuming that they are alive, that's where they'll be. And that's where we're heading now.
0: Well, you know, after a week in what has really, in effect, been pitch black situations in these pitch black tunnels, what's going to be the mental state of the people who are trapped there?
2: Not good. We know that people do survive so long as they've got access to water, and they'll have access to water even without food. They survive for up to a couple of weeks or more. I wouldn't call it regularly, but they survive. The Nepalese people are incredibly strong-willed. I mean, it's no coincidence that they head up the mountains their whole life. They are tough people, and the sort of strength that they have, they are the sort of people, if I was profiling who would survive, Nepalese people would survive. They're tough, and they want to live. So long as the people who are in there want to live, so long as they want to see their families again, they will do everything to keep their state of mind, as best and healthy as they can. However, they will need help when we rescue them. They won't have seen any light for more than a week. They would have thought, and the thoughts will be in their heads. Yep, you go. You speak.
0: Professor, last question very quickly. Are you confident?
2: I'm confident that we're giving it our best shot, and I'm confident we're going to get to that Goldilocks zone. And I'm just looking forward to greeting people. We've done it before, and we're going to do it again.
0: Professor Arnold Dix, there, a disaster expert and tunnel engineering professor. Thank you so much for joining us. Iran's Revolutionary Guard Corps says two oil tankers have exploded after hitting mines in the Strait of Hormuz. It said earlier both tankers were on fire. The IRGC accused the vessels of taking an illegal route through the waterway. It's warned of stricter penalties for any shipping companies attempting to cross the strait without Iranian approval. All of this comes after the US launched a wave of attacks on Iran overnight. At least 19 people have been killed, including four at a wedding party in the southern city of Sirik. The local governor says most of the 68 people injured in that strike are women and children. Meanwhile, US Central Command, or CENTCOM, has denied targeting civilians. It says it hit Iranian military targets. The strikes were focused along Iran's southern coast, with explosions in several locations near the Strait of Hormuz. They also included Keshem Island and the city of Bandar Abbas. Iran responded by hitting US assets in the region. Now, this is footage from Jordan. This is where missile interceptors over the city of Aqaba in the south of the country, and that's where the US maintains a naval base. Now, as well as Jordan, Iran targeted Bahrain and Erbil in northern Iraq. The Kuwaiti army says it also got targeted by Iranian drones. Now, we have correspondents in Tehran and the White House, but we'll begin here in Doha and speak to Zain Basravi. Zain, what do we know about these tankers burning in the Strait of Hormuz? That's the Iranian claim. Do we have any counterclaims?
3: There has been no confirmation as yet. There's been no information about this other than what the IRGC has been putting out. But this is a significant development. Remember, it's been less than a week.

0: since CENTCOM announced that it had cleared the Strait of Hormuz of any sea mines, that the Strait of Hormuz, according to the U.S. President Donald Trump, was under U.S. control, that the free flow of international shipping and navigation of the Strait of Hormuz was perhaps imminent. All of that thrown into jeopardy once again. And this report is very significant because, once again, the threat of sea mines is real and present. And it doesn't take a lot. It can be a report. It can be a few sea mines. It may not even actually have to be actual to create a level of risk that international shipping companies, that people navigating waterways like the Strait of Hormuz, for them, it simply could be the risk of it making it an impossible risk to take, thereby blocking, once again, any sort of free flow of traffic along that waterway. The IRGC saying at least two oil tankers exploded after hitting, according to them, a marine mine. They are burning now. That was according to their post earlier today. And it continued to say that sanctions will be doubled on shipping companies that don't follow Iranian protocols when it comes to crossing the Strait of Hormuz. So that chokehold, that pressure point by Iran, despite the fact that Iran continues to be hit hardest in this conflict, they continue to hold the upper hand insofar as what has become the most important flashpoint in this conflict, the Strait of Hormuz.
1: Let's get to Selim Kosoglu now in Tehran. And Selim, let's begin with a wedding party that is reported to be hit. What more do you know about the four people killed? And is there any idea of whether there was a military target nearby that could have been mistaken?
2: Well, the Iranian authorities identified the victims of this attack. One of four was a four-year-old child. One of them was a 16-year-old teenage. And there was a woman and a man. And apparently, this wedding was happening in a residential building that belongs to a family. It was a family gathering. So far, we have no confirmation whether this residential building was deliberately targeted or was it a collateral damage. But there are reports that suggest that there was a telecommunications tower nearby this building. So even though the technologies are more sophisticated with the missiles and drones, collateral damage still is on the table when it comes to firing these weapons from one side to another. The CENTCOM says that they have not targeted civilian areas. Their set of targets are the IRGC military and other places, including mine-laying capabilities, radars. But at the end of the day, civilian people were killed during these attacks over the night.
1: Rosalind Jordan is at the White House. Rosalind, how is the White House explaining these strikes carried out overnight, particularly the fact that civilians were in harm's way?
3: Well, CENTCOM has said that it did not deliberately target any civilian gatherings, that the strikes that were carried out throughout much of the afternoon Washington time on Tuesday were aimed at military targets, communication centers, air defense centers, mine laying facilities, and other military operations, things that the Iranian military would need in order to carry out offensive attacks. The White House also has said, through a post by the President, Donald Trump, that any suggestion that these military strikes are designed to try to bring Tehran back to the bargaining table are false, that the U.S. President does not trust the Iranians to keep their word, and so he doesn't see any point in trying to resume negotiations at this point, even though there are reports that the Pakistani interlocutors are trying to get both parties to return to talks, to try to get back to a ceasefire, and to perhaps ultimately try to end this war.
1: Sinem in Tehran, what kind of a message is Iran trying to send in response to these U.S. attacks? Is there any sign that there could be, I suppose, some cracks appearing in the administration there?
2: Well, apparently so far we have seen the Iranian military respond against the U.S. assets across four countries in the region, and their message is clear. Every U.S. attack will have a cost, and the volume, the tone of their message has risen over the time, especially after last night's attacks, because last night's attacks are different compared to the U.S. strikes, which targeted Larak Island a couple of days ago. There is a definite strain over the Iranian administration right now with the strikes, with the situation in Hormuz, the declining economy. The Iranian economy had already been fragile due to decades-long sanctions, and now the inflation after the war is much higher than ever before. And when you speak to the people on the streets, you hear their complaints about the economic situation, but even the potential sanctions are on the table. But these do not necessarily mean that there is a cracking in the administration. The political side, they say we have a self-defense right. Our sovereignty has been violated, but the diplomacy can always come back, especially for Iranians. There is always a channel for diplomacy. But of course, the strikes by the U.S. will definitely to be responded by them.
1: Rosalind, does this mark essentially a change in strategy after, well, a month without any serious strikes or attacks on either side?
3: I wouldn't say that it's a change in strategy. It's perhaps more a change in the emphasis of what the U.S. is doing regarding Iran. The war has never officially ended, even though technically the White House has tried to argue to Congress, based on the War Powers Act, that because of the Memorandum of Understanding signed back in June, that there was a break in military hostilities, and that after the July attack that left three U.S. troops killed, that there was a resumption of these hostilities between the U.S. and Iran. What has been emphasized in recent days, in the past couple of weeks, has been the Trump administration's decision to try to isolate Iran economically. Notwithstanding the decades of sanctions already placed on Tehran, the Trump administration's current strategy is to further isolate Iran so that its leadership would be more compelled to return to negotiations and to try to strike a deal that would satisfy the U.S.'s goals. We have seen the announcement that they're going to start sanctioning international banks for doing business with the Iranian government and Iranian companies. We've also now heard from Scott Bessent, the Treasury Secretary, that those sanctions are going to now cover companies dealing in crypto as well as major airlines.
1: Zane, I'm sure there's been the usual condemnation from Gulf countries about this latest escalation, but has there been anything more?
0: Well, absolutely. We've seen a series of attacks against U.S. allies in the region, and we've seen condemnation follow that, putting out that theme that an attack against one is an attack against all. But really, the specificity really signifies what's at stake here. Once again, the focus is, it was in the beginning to try to stop this war. Then it became about preventing it, stopping it. Then it became about trying to reopen the Strait of Hormuz. And that is what has become critical. 20% of global oil supply used to go through the Strait of Hormuz freely. 20% of liquid natural gas supply used to go through the Strait of Hormuz freely. All kinds of goods, food, medicine, industrial equipment, all these things used to flow through this international waterway. All of that has come to a halt, and reopening the Strait of Hormuz is critical. But what we are continuing to see is actions like we saw on Monday, August 31st, when, according to the Saudi National Shipping Company, they confirmed that an incident on one of their vessels, the Sadr, it encountered a security incident, and two Filipino crew members were killed. There's been a series of condemnation statements made by Qatar, by Kuwait, GCC countries, making simultaneous and almost exactly the same condemnation. I'll read a bit of the statement to you from Qatar. Qatar strongly condemns the Islamic Republic of Iran's targeting of the Saudi tanker while it was passing through the Strait of Hormuz, resulting in fatalities among the tanker's crew, considering it's a flagrant violation of the rules of international law, the freedom of maritime navigation, and a blatant breach of UN Security Council Resolution 2817. So these indicate that these are legal things that they will pursue in the future. But the reality is, as long as Iran continues to place this chokehold on the Strait of Hormuz, all the GCC countries can do is condemn and continue to try to push for dialogue at this stage.
1: Well, thanks go to Hussein Basravi right here in Doha. Sinem Kosoglu in Tehran, Rosalind Jordan, of course.

0: from the White House.
1: Well, joining me in the studio is Abdullah Bandalazebi. He's an assistant professor of international affairs at Qatar University. Great to see you, Abdullah. What are you making of this latest round of, well, tit for tat?
2: Well, it's just creating more chaos in the region, honestly, Rishad. The thing we see so far is that President Trump is seeing that he has a position of power and he's using the power.
1: Military power?
2: He's having different tools now on the table. He has the blockade, he has the military power, he has the sanctions. So he's adding a few things here and there. But the thing is, he's confused and maybe some sort of not happy with the results, because you need the use of power to deliver.

0: President Trump is impatient. Secondly, he wants something to gain out of this with Iran. He wants to have a very clear victory. He could actually basically, like, he just give it to his supporters back in the States. And thirdly, I think this type of attacks, maybe to measure how the U.S. previous attacks really affected the ability of Iran to control the Strait of Hormuz, maybe to see how the command is working within Iran, because we know there are new people, new faces actually being appointed. So are they still having, like, they're having central command, or are they having more of a divided command compared to, like, last February? Like, I think maybe this is something to justify his attacks.
1: So, Abdallah, that nicely brings us to talk about what he thinks he's in. I mean, it looks as though he can't concede defeat and he's going to try and grab victory somehow or the other here. What good options does he have left? I mean, is a realistic possibility a limited ground invasion?
0: I don't think he is willing to do this. He helped the U.S. to pull out of Iraq. And now there are plans, and also Afghanistan, U.S. left. So do you think that they're going to go to Iran, and this is going to be a very difficult? But it depends, Rishad, on his goal. The goal of the U.S. has been, from day one, regime change. Therefore, to change the regime, you either have troops on the ground, or you wait for people actually to mobilize, and then you help them. So I think he's relying on option two, for people to mobilize. Winter is coming, and there is problems within the Iranian economy that the president of Iran mentioned so many times. I think he's relying on that,
1: But hang on a second. How can you expect them to rise up when he's put so much pressure on them economically, where they're struggling to make ends meet?
0: Well, the economic pressure maybe could deliver something. But the military thing, Rishad, is the difference. Because unlike the economic sanctions, military action could be mobilized by the regime to say, well, we have an external enemy now, so we have to stick around and just forget about our own daily problems. And this is, he's helping the Iranian regime indirectly.
1: Who perceives themselves as having more time?
0: Well, neither of them having the time. That's why they both push. But the thing is, they want to come back to diplomacy, and they're both calling for diplomacy. But it depends on the timing. The U.S. thinks it doesn't need to go now to sit down. It has more time to have more concessions out of Iran and basically to embarrass Iran and show that this is going to be a role model for everyone who's going the same path that Iran is going through. For Iran, is always going back to the MOU, the Memorandum of Understanding. They believe this is where they had most of the gains. So they want to keep and capitalize on that. I mean, this is the problem. Are we going back to the MOU or not? And this is the biggest question for the mediators to answer and to push for and to create some sort of an interest for the U.S. in the MOU to come back to it.
1: Yeah, I mean, the thing is, what has all this military pressure done, the U.S. military pressure, I hear, actually, and what's it really done in terms of affecting the way that Iranian military assets have been operating?
0: Well, it affected Iran, that's for sure, and destroyed a lot of the Iranian infrastructure. But the thing is,
1: they're still able to make that chokehold, though. This is the thing.
0: That's the thing. Iran is still going in that path. They're still resisting the American attacks. But there is something very fascinating that the U.S. Treasury Secretary of Treasury, he's mentioned something. He has, like, the Iranians have three options. One of them is for the regime to go against some of the members within the regime. So I think this is bring us with the Venezuelan case. I think this is still the American department, like the President Trump administration is still believing and still betting on having the Venezuelan case back again, and this time in Iran. They think they're believing this could be possible with more economic pressure, that some members of the IRGC, maybe they're going to go against each other to find some fresh air when it comes to lifting the blockade and lifting the economic sanctions.
1: Abdallah, always a pleasure. Thank you very much indeed. Abdallah Manda Al Atebi from the University of Qatar. Still ahead, right here on Al Jazeera. We'll discuss where the US-Iran war is now headed after the latest tit-for-tat strikes and escalation.
2: Frank assessments.
3: We've heard the President of the United States say that the U.S. has wiped out the entire Iranian Navy, and yet they attack ships seemingly at will.
2: Critical debate.
4: Would you reserve the same condemnation for a state that is found of committing genocide?
5: I don't believe it's committed genocide.
4: So they're all wrong, sir?
5: Certainly
4: including physicians.

0: conditions for human rights are all wrong?
1: Informed opinions.
2: There is the sense that the international community has turned its back on Gaza, that Gaza is being deliberately disappeared.
1: Inside Story on Al Jazeera.
3: There are no airports nearby, and all the roads leading to this part of the country are impassable right now. The reason why all of this is so valuable for the drug traffickers is that it has a direct access to the river and from here to the port. From here, they take the drugs to the ships. Just a cigarette and a few matches. You can set fire to the bush and the twigs that are everywhere here. A lot of people have been wearing masks on their faces saying, we are all Evo Morales. We are all you.

0: You're watching Al Jazeera, a reminder of our top stories. The number of people killed in Nepal has risen to more than 1,200 after last week's flash flood. Meanwhile, the Nepal Electricity Authority says it's trying to rescue hundreds of workers trapped at damaged hydro plants along the Trishuli River. Iran's Revolutionary Guard Corps says two oil tankers have exploded after hitting mines in the Strait of Hormuz. It says both tankers were on fire. According to the IRGC, the vessels were taking what it calls an illegal route through the waterway. All of that coming after the US and Iran traded strikes overnight in the biggest flare-up of hostilities in more than a month. At least 19 people were killed in US attacks on Iran, including four at a wedding party. Iran retaliated by targeting Jordan, Bahrain, Kuwait and Erbil in Iraq. Well, let's further expand this. We're joined by Ali Akbar Darini, a researcher at the Center for Strategic Studies, a political think tank based in Tehran. And joining us from Geneva is Nawaf Obeid, a senior research fellow at King's College London. Starting off with you, Nawaf, what has really been the trigger for this latest escalation?
1: Well, the trigger was that the Iranians went back to attempting, well, they didn't attempt, they actually did it, start mining certain parts of the Gulf, as well as the entries on both sides of the Strait of Hormuz. So that's kind of started this new cycle of attacks and retaliation and so forth. But ultimately, it's not about who's hitting who and the devastation that that's causing. It's what's the strategic endgame, be it from the American side or from the Iranians. And so either way, either side, their policies aren't really clear, and both sides won't get what they want.
0: Ali Akbar, tell me, what is, you know, just following on what Nawaf said, how have Iranian strategic objectives changed, if at all?
2: The United States has combined military strikes with sanctions and naval blockade, hoping that a combination of the three will cause Iran to surrender. But this has not happened, is not going to happen. It has only incentivized Iran to go on the offensive and change its strategy from defensive to offensive posture. You know, the United States has left no room for diplomacy. Their goal is very clear. They say it's regime change, it's toppling Iran's ruling system, or through sanctions and military strikes, they are trying to get Iranian officials turn on each other, or get Iranian people to rise up against the ruling system, and hoping that a combination of all will cause Iran to surrender. The only option left for Iran is to escalate and make sure that the Americans are disappointed and Iran is going to defeat them.
0: Nawaf, would you go along with that?
1: I mean, that's unfortunately that there is a lot of delusional talk here. I mean, Iran is in no position militarily to defeat anyone at this point. They've been immensely degraded, both on the military side and on the economic side. So Iran is going to need decades to make up for all the hits it's got. But at the same time, my colleague from Iran does make a good point, is that what's the end game? By striking Iran harder and harder, it's not going to make them come to the table. That's not how this particular system functions. Iran striking back the way it is, I mean, there are strikes, and they do. There are some certain hits on targets, but in terms of meaningfulness, in terms of military strategic meaningfulness, they're completely, useless. It's not going to matter. They can keep striking. Ultimately, the question is not about who's striking who and who's going to defeat who. Is what's the off-ramp? Is there a settlement? And by the way that they both are operating at this point, I don't think there is any sign of that. But at the same time, where the Iranians are mistaken, putting aside the American angle, is believing that Saudi Arabia will keep with this strategic restraint that it's showing right now. And it's just a matter of time, will that dynamic will also change.
0: Ali Akbar, how cognizant is the administration there of the Makkah agreement between Turkey, Saudi and Pakistan in their strategic thinking?
2: Iran does not see that, at least at this point, as a threat to Iran. This is not a coalition against Iran. This rather suggests that the U.S. security umbrella has collapsed. Regional states, including Saudi Arabia, have no trust that the United States is going to protect them. So they're looking for alternatives. And the Mecca deal is actually part of a layered approach, building more deterrence layers for Saudi Arabia and those involved. They have also, there is talk about inviting Iran to join this deal, but this clearly suggests that the security landscape in the entire Middle East has changed.
0: Well, I mean, just as to you, Ali Akbar, again, you know, the thing is, both sides have crossed many red lines in this escalation. The danger is not deliberate escalation, it's actually not knowing where any red lines are anymore.
2: What the Americans are doing has left no room for a political settlement, meaning that Iran sees no political settlement ahead. You know, coercion or sanctions may work at to some point if the other party believes or is convinced that if it does what you want it to do, the pain is going to stop. Iranian strategists have come to the conclusion that no matter what Iran is going to do, the goal is to disarm Iran, the goal is to topple Iran's ruling system, the goal is to partition Iran. So there is absolutely no way for Iran to back off. So Iran finds it necessary even to escalate in order to raise the costs of war for Trump. That's the only option left for Iran, and Iran is gradually seeking to escalate tensions and raise the costs and further regionalize the war.
0: Navav, how do you respond to that? And the central point being, is there any room for diplomacy left?
1: I think what my colleague said from Tehran is quite accurate. This American security architecture that has been prevailing in the region for the last half a century is basically broken. And what we find today is the major countries of the region coming together. Now, he does make a good point, though, that this is not specifically against Iran or against anyone. It is very much a defensive. It's of a defensive nature, and it's already going to show what it can do in the upcoming hostilities that are now inevitable, unfortunately, in the region. But overall, there has to be an understanding, and there isn't right now, about what can both sides achieve in continuing to do that. I mean, mining the strait is obviously not a policy of a country as historical with such a civilization as Iran. And I'm sure my colleague will agree with me on that. You know, having a policy of mining civilian energy ships like we just saw with the Saudi tankers being hit yesterday, this is just not sustainable. At the same time,

0: Is there a way that both sides can agree on moving away from the status that they've set themselves up today? I don't see it. I agree with my colleague from Tehran. I don't see that both sides are willing to disengage. But unfortunately, and this is something that unfortunately the Iranian side are not cognizant enough about it, is that ultimately the biggest losers are going to be in Iran, because the economic situation, the financial situation, I mean, we see it every day. We are seeing these numbers emerge from this. They are on the precipice of a massive economic and financial disaster. And so this is what nobody wants.
1: Nafaf Obaid from King's College London, thank you. And our thanks also go to Ali Akbar Dareni from the Center for Strategic Studies in Tehran. The Palestinian community of Hirbet al-Taban has become the latest target of Israeli home demolition in the occupied West Bank. Israel declared the area a firing zone in 2022, and on Wednesday morning, its soldiers flattened the homes of 12 families in the community, displacing 70 people. The demolitions are part of Israel's long-held policy of forcibly displacing Palestinians to expand its illegal settlements. But what are these so-called firing zones? Well, these are areas on the West Bank usually designated by Israel for military training. They're scattered across the territory, often encompassing small Palestinian villages and Bedouin communities. Thousands live or near these zones, facing restrictions, home demolitions and possible expulsion. Under international law, these zones are considered illegal on occupied land. Israel instead points to a lack of building permits or military restrictions to justify its demolitions. Israel has designated nearly 20% of the occupied West Bank as so-called firing zones. Nida Ibrahim has more from there.
2: Israeli authorities use different methods to forcibly displace Palestinians out of their homes and out of their lands. In Masafer Yatta, the Israeli excuse now is declaring the area a firing zone. But people who have been living there for decades say that the intention is to kick them out of their lands and to allow for more illegal Israeli settlement expansion. This settlement expansion is happening all over the occupied West Bank. And where we are right now, we are in the Jabal al-Baba Bedouin community. And behind us here is the illegal Israeli settlement of Ma'ale Adumim. It has been there since the 1980s, and it's been expanding and expanding at the expense of Palestinians. Now, what the Israeli government is doing is pushing forward what's known as the E1 plan. This plan aims to connect the illegal Israeli settlements in the occupied West Bank with the illegal Israeli settlements in occupied East Jerusalem, which means this whole area that you see here will be off limits for Palestinians. And Palestinians here in the Bedouin community of Jabal al-Baba fear that they will be facing a similar threat that faced other Bedouin communities who have been living where the Ma'ale Adumim illegal Israeli settlement was built. All of that is one big plan, one big scheme to push people out of their homes, to push people out of their lands, and to squeeze them into city centers, into areas where they cannot really go anywhere, that there would be no contiguity for a future Palestinian state to exist. Palestinians here in Jabal al-Baba say they intend to go nowhere. They want to stay on the lands that they've been in since the 1950s, but they fear that without international pressure on Israel, the evacuation and forcible displacement plans will continue. Nida Ibrahim, Al Jazeera, Occupied West Bank, Palestine.
1: In a separate incident, Israeli settlers have set fire to two vehicles near Nablus. Footage shows the settlers fleeing the scene after torching the cars. Meanwhile, the Israeli army has demolished more Palestinian homes in Nahalin and occupied East Jerusalem. It's also arrested the mayor of Deir Balut and three others near the city of Salfit. The increasing violence there is one of the issues being discussed at a European Union foreign ministers' meeting in Ireland. On the agenda is whether to pass more sanctions on illegal Israeli settlements in the occupied West Bank. Several European countries have already applied their own restrictions on goods coming in from illegal settlements, but the bloc remains split on imposing an EU-wide ban. Irish Foreign Minister says her country is imposing a ban on goods from Israeli settlers from mid-September.
3: We continue to witness violent attacks by Israeli settlers on Palestinian villages and communities. I have condemned in the strongest possible terms, as many colleagues have, the

0: decision by the Israeli government to publish a tender for the construction of more than 1,200 housing units under the E1 settlement project. This settlement poses not just a risk but a fundamental threat to the two-state solution, the only viable solution for a peaceful future for both Palestinians and Israelis. I made the point today that the EU must be prepared to respond decisively to acts that violate international law and further erode the prospects of peace. This includes moving forward with action at EU level to ban trade with illegal settlements. We have moved in Ireland. I have enacted legislation to this effect that will come into effect on the 15th of September. And would encourage that the EU moves together on this same matter. The two-state solution is the only way to secure lasting peace between Israelis and Palestinians for the wider region.
1: Ministers also pledged more support for Ukraine to defend against missile and drone attacks by Russia.
2: Our immediate focus continues to be to give Ukraine what it needs to defend itself. Through the Ukraine support loan, we have disbursed the first 8.47 billion euros. Another 6.1 billion euro has been approved, including for air defense. But this is not enough. Bilateral support is also needed. And we were pleased to hear today announcements by member states to provide air defense that we have been so long asking for. Stopping Russian missiles is about providing interceptors, but it's also about cutting off the supply chains and funding that allow Russia to build those missiles in the first place.
1: Well, Al Jazeera's Peter Smith joins us now from that meeting in Wicklow in Ireland. Peter, what have EU foreign ministers agreed to, if anything, regarding these illegal settlements in the occupied West Bank?
3: Well, these meetings have just finished in the last few minutes. They were informal meetings. There was no vote scheduled to be taken, but it was an opportunity for the 27 members of the EU to come together. And we know that the issue of sanctions for illegal Israeli settlements in the occupied West Bank was on the agenda. Ireland holding the presidency here in the EU Council made sure it was on the agenda. And with the backing of Kaya Kallas, the Vice President of the EU Commission, with the support of Spain, with the support of Belgium, and the Netherlands, they put this issue firmly on the agenda, but they still face opposition. They face opposition primarily from those countries that are continuing to trade with those illegal settlements. That's Germany, Austria, Hungary and the Czech Republic. Now, we did hear the Irish Foreign Minister say about how it's so important that the EU is acting together. We can say tonight that that is not the case. It is a divided EU and distracted in some senses by what's happening also with aggression from Russia and the Russia-Ukraine war. Much of the focus from other foreign ministers was still on that subject. We also heard the Irish foreign minister say that it was not credible for the EU to condemn breaches of territorial sovereignty and international law on one front and not do anything about it on another. And that was a nudge, as it were, to those countries that are condemning Russia while still effectively condoning what illegal Israeli settlements are doing in the occupied West Bank.
1: Well, certainly then, by what you're saying, Peter, there was more unanimity in the room, as it were, for further support for Ukraine.
3: Absolutely. But again, it's important to stress that that comes with strong words. When it comes to action, we heard about more funding that will be sent in military aid, more funding that will be helped intended to boost Europe's defences. We heard a lot about sanctions, and we heard that the Russian representative will be summoned in front of the EU. One of the key issues that was raised by the Ukrainian foreign minister, though, was that he wanted to see frozen Russian assets in Europe used and utilised to fund Ukraine's fight against Russia. And there is resistance from that as well. Countries like Belgium that are worried that they would face legal action further down the line if they're using frozen Russian assets and then diverting that money away. So again, when we look at the kind of the outcome of this meeting, and we have to say that, you know, the words of condemnation, the words of solidarity, the words of sympathy, well, will they be enough to deter either the Israeli settlers in their ongoing aggression in the occupied West Bank, or will they be enough to deter President Vladimir Putin in Russia and his ongoing war in Ukraine? And that is how perhaps Europe's strength will be judged from this. But tonight, Europe is still at deadlock, and those settler attacks on Palestinians in the occupied West Bank continue and continue to increase at record levels.
1: Peter, thank you so much. Peter Smith there joining us live from that EU meeting.

0: in Wicklow in Ireland.
1: Well, a lot more ahead on Al Jazeera, including...
2: I'm Heidi Jo Castro on the U.S. Gulf Coast, where tankers carrying Venezuelan crude are here to offload their oil, marking a new chapter in the two countries' energy cooperation.
3: The latest news.
4: Mansouria isn't within the areas occupied by Israel, but Israel decided to occupy this town by fire.
3: With detailed coverage.
5: For months, Iran has been caught between the threat of further confrontation and the prospect of a diplomatic solution. One thing remains certain, ordinary Iranians are feeling the pressure.
3: From the heart of the story.
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3: Hard-hitting interviews.
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8: 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I do not even understand why there is still debate.
3: Facing realities.
9: How do you think that Andy Burnham will define Britain's position in the world?
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3: Hear their story on Talk to Al Jazeera.

0: Israel has been restricting some Palestinian teachers from the occupied West Bank from working in occupied East Jerusalem. At the same time, Israel's also expanding the use of its curriculum in Palestinian schools, a move educators say threatens Palestinian national identity. Dalia Al-Masri reports.
1: The classrooms are ready. The school year has begun. But some Palestinian schools in occupied East Jerusalem remain short-staffed. Private and Christian schools had gone on strike after Israel blocked entry permits for some Palestinian teachers and staff from the occupied West Bank.
2: Can you imagine a school without teachers? There's no school without maintenance, cleaners or janitors. These people do work that's more important than mine.
1: Dozens of educators have been denied or had their permits to enter East Jerusalem withheld. This means schools are unable to guarantee they can operate safely or normally. But the battle goes beyond who can enter the classroom. Israel is also expanding the use of its curriculum in Palestinian schools. This year, all new first and seventh grade classes in municipal schools are being required to use the Israeli program. That means more than 45,000 Palestinian students in occupied East Jerusalem are now being taught the Israeli curriculum.
3: We're up against serious threats to the education. 38% of public schools are now forced to teach the Bagrut, the Israeli matriculation exam. Graduates of Palestinian universities are not allowed to teach in Jerusalem. They want to displace us, erase the Palestinian national identity.
1: The change comes alongside the restrictions on Palestinian educators and legislation barring teachers with degrees from Palestinian institutions from working within Israel's education system. For Jerusalem's Christian schools, the loss of occupied West Bank teachers has already become a staffing crisis, with about 40% of teachers in Palestinian private schools living in the area. And the pressure on Palestinian education is not limited to classrooms. Israeli forces seized educational facilities operated by UNRWA in Shafat and Kfar Aqab, with Israeli-administered facilities being built in their place. For Palestinian educators and parents, the fight is about more than what children learn. It's about fighting erasure of Palestinian history and identity. Dalia Al-Masri, Al Jazeera.
0: U.S. Energy Secretary Chris Wright is in Venezuela to sign a major oil deal with acting President Delcy Rodriguez. His trip comes days after the U.S. president announced a major oil agreement with Caracas. The 25-year-old deal gives the U.S. partial control of Venezuela's oil reserves. Donald Trump says it'll ensure Washington has access to billions of barrels of crude and will lower fuel prices for Americans. But the stated benefits of this agreement may still be years away as fuel prices remain high. Heidi Jo Castro reports from Lake Charles in Louisiana.

0: An oil tanker carrying Venezuelan crude was docked in Port Arthur, Texas in February to deliver an early taste of what U.S. President Donald Trump now calls the greatest deal ever made.
1: We're making a fortune and they're making a fortune.
0: They, the Venezuelan government, led by interim President Delcy Rodriguez, after American forces captured and detained Nicolas Maduro in January, signed a deal with the U.S. According to the White House, the deal gives the U.S. majority control of more than 65 billion barrels of Venezuelan reserves, accessed through a private Venezuelan company called North American Blue Energy Partners, or NABEP. Which will operate 17 state-owned oil fields, many previously controlled by Russia or China. The White House also says the U.S. is putting no money into the deal, but the Pentagon will receive a 35% stake in NABEP, and the U.S. is allowed to buy 20% of the company's oil at production cost. NABEP is led by Alejandro Betancourt, a Venezuelan businessman accused of corruption. U.S. officials say he passed vetting. Other questions remain, like where NABEP is getting the $100 billion needed to upgrade Venezuela's crumbling oil infrastructure, and how long it will take to scale up production. So it could be years before tankers regularly bring Venezuelan oil to be refined in the U.S. A Gulf Coast industry spokesman says the new deal will benefit the U.S. economy and the Gulf Coast.
2: Significance is that there's a lot more feedstock for the refineries in the United States and really around the world.
0: Trump is under pressure to lower fuel prices for Americans, which have increased since the war with Iran began. He says American-owned companies like Exxon and Chevron will also make new investments in Venezuela.
3: But not all companies are diving in headfirst. Not after the Venezuelan government seized U.S. oil projects in 2007, and then a decade later, imprisoned six U.S. oil executives from Citgo.
0: That was a dark chapter of history for Jose Pereira, Citgo's former CEO. The Maduro government held him for nearly 5 years. Pereira told Al Jazeera in February that American companies should be wary of doing business with Venezuela.
4: There is a lot of risk in this moment because, remember, this is a regime that hasn't changed. The people are there. And I always say they act like more like a mob than as a government.
0: The U.S. is sponsoring what it calls reconciliation talks between Venezuela's interim authorities and opposition leaders calling for new elections. Trump's oil agreement makes clear his support remains behind the current government, which has agreed to his historic deal. Heidi Jo Castro, Al Jazeera, Lake Charles, Louisiana.
5: I'll be back in a couple of minutes with another look at what's shaping your world. This is Al Jazeera.
6: 50 million taxpayer dollars that went out the door to fund condoms in Gaza.
7: Except it wasn't Gaza, Palestine. It was Gaza province, Mozambique, thousands of miles away.
8: Some of the things that I say will be incorrect. You know, we will make mistakes.
7: People in Power investigates if decisions by the world's richest man helped fuel an HIV resurgence in one of the poorest countries on Earth. Elon and the other Gaza on Al Jazeera.
9: As the U.S.-China rivalry is brewing, those caught in the middle are bracing for the outcome.
10: They say history repeats itself. It's building up to something.
9: In the first part of the series, Al Jazeera examines the effect of the colonial legacy in the Pacific.
11: The ability to chart your own independence should be something that all peoples can embrace.
9: As the island nations try to navigate their future.
12: We need to be concerned about trying to make sure it's a place for peace.
9: Fight for the Pacific, the battlefield, on Al Jazeera.

0: Hello, everybody. I'm Rishad Salamat. This is Al Jazeera live from Doha. Our top stories. The extent of the devastation brought by the flash flood in Nepal is still being uncovered. We have an exclusive report from near the border with China.
1: As we made our journey here, we saw many helicopters also coming to this area of Rushwa. We also saw some of the helicopters picking up some of the dead bodies that had been found here. And there are so many of them.
0: At least 19 people are killed in the latest US strikes on Iran, including several attending a wedding. In the occupied West Bank, Israeli forces are demolishing Palestinian homes as part of a policy to expand illegal settlements. Also ahead, the United States and Venezuela move forward with what they're calling an historic oil deal. The scale of destruction caused by an avalanche of rock and ice in the Himalayas a week ago is becoming greater by the day. The number of people killed has risen to more than 1,200, with more than 4,200 missing. It's thought the part of a glacier near the Langtang Lirung mountain peak collapsed. Landslides then triggered flooding that wiped away entire villages, roads, bridges, homes and ultimately livelihoods. The town of Timure in the district of Rasuwa in the north is the hardest hit area. Jessica Washington travelled there and sent this exclusive report, a warning that viewers may find some of the images distressing.
1: We've just made it to Rushwa. This is the worst affected area. And as we made our journey here by air, we saw entire villages essentially completely wiped out. These are extremely confronting scenes. You can see that crews are still collecting the bodies of victims here in Timore, where I am. We're just minutes from Nepal's border with China. This area really experienced the full force of that flash flooding. You can see that everything has essentially been wiped out. There are so many crews here, including soldiers, scanning for bodies. And just in the time that we've been here, we've seen them collecting several bodies. The smell of decay is strong in the air. This is a community that has been completely devastated, and so many missing people still unaccounted for. As we made our journey here, we saw many helicopters also coming to this area of Rushwa. We also saw some of the helicopters picking up some of the dead bodies that had been found here. And there are so many of them. To put this into context, the area of Rushwa being so close to the border with China, this is an area where so many people come for work, for trade, getting goods across the border with China. People come here for tourism as well. This community has just been devastated by this tragedy. It is so hard to describe what we're seeing right now.
0: The Nepal Electricity Authority says it's confident that there are still survivors trapped at a damaged hydro plant. It made the statement a week after those flash floods hit the Himalayan region. At the Risawadagudi hydropower site, more than 40 people may be in a room-like structure inside a tunnel with access to food and water. Efforts to rescue them are still underway. Search and rescue teams are trying to reach hundreds of workers thought to be trapped in those tunnels along the Trishuli River. Barnaby Lowe is in Kathmandu.
2: The spokesperson of Nepal's Ministry of Foreign Affairs has clarified that no worker believed to be trapped in hydropower tunnels has been rescued in recent days. There were reports that 279 of those workers have been pulled out alive, but it turns out, he said, that those were people who were living in affected areas near the tunnel. Now, having said that, he said that they are still hopeful that there are survivors, and that's why search and rescue continues. And that is also why they've brought in experts from India, China, and South Korea. Now, they've also brought in forensic experts from China and Singapore to help with the management and identification of dead bodies. This has become a gargantuan task given the mounting death toll and given the state of most of these bodies, which are almost unrecognizable. Now, experts from the UN have warned that additional lake barriers that have formed because of the disaster upstream in the Himalayas, apart from those that have already been in existence, now pose a long-term risk, meaning people who've been living in the valley, whose homes have been washed away, may not be able to go back and rebuild their lives and their homes where they used to live. Now, Prime Minister Balensha has said that this disaster is a shared responsibility of the international community, given that it is likely climate change related. But the Ministry of Foreign Affairs here says that right now the priority is search and rescue, and that can be discussed later. Barnaby Lowe, Al Jazeera, Kathmandu.
0: Well, as we've been hearing, the search is on to find those workers trapped in hydropower plants in the northern part of the country. Officials say that workers are in tunnels along the Trishuli River, including at the Chilimi plant. Further along the river, they're searching for people in power plants known as Upper Trishuli 1, 3A and 3B. I spoke to Arnold Dix, a disaster expert and tunnel engineering professor. He's analysed some of history's most severe structural crises, and in 2023, he helped rescue 41 Indian workers from a tunnel collapse in the Himalayas. He says it's an extremely complex search.
3: The initial challenge was actually finding the power stations because they'd been obliterated. There was no real signature of them on the surface. And that's why I'm speaking to you from Australia. I actually found just the task of finding where we had to look to find these people was an enormous technological challenge. What we've now been able to do is to... I'm looking at 3A as my main focus. Government has asked me to look at 3A. We've now been able to dig down to a tunnel that used to be up a hill. It's now under the ground. We've been able to find the entrance to that tunnel. We've been able to now establish drainage from that tunnel back to the river. And we're in the process of now tunneling in a tunnel that's full of rocks and mud on our way to the powerhouse, where we believe there's a what I'm calling a Goldilocks zone, a zone in the powerhouse where people may well still be alive. We believe that there's every chance that there are still people alive in there.
0: Well, how far away are these rescue workers away from the actual workers, and how do we know if they're alive?
3: We don't know whether they're alive. And if they are alive, we are working our way up the tunnel to where they would be if they are alive. The work is extremely difficult because the sheer energy of what has occurred has blown rocks inside our tunnel the size of cars, as well as the mud and things. So typically when I'm doing a rescue, I'm dealing with soft material that's collapsed. In this case, we're dealing with rocks the size of cars plus mud, but we're going as quickly as we can to get up into the powerhouse to find these people.
0: So, I mean, you're saying there's a terrible confluence of mud and massive rocks there. So how do these rescuers navigate that without causing harm to themselves or indeed to the people they're trying to rescue at the same time?
3: Yeah, that's the balancing act. So far, my history over many years is I've never been involved where we've hurt any of the rescuers. And that itself is a miracle because we try so hard to rescue people that often we forget about our own safety. And you're right, I've never done it before. I've never been involved in a rescue where we're using explosives in a tunnel to blow up rocks, because normally you wouldn't do that because of the risks to people who are in it. But again, this isn't like any rescue I've ever seen in my life. This is demanding some lateral thinking and some risk-taking in itself.
0: Iran's Revolutionary Guard Corps says two oil tankers have exploded after hitting mines in the Strait of Hormuz. It said earlier that both tankers were on fire. The IRGC accused the vessels of taking an illegal route through the waterway. It has warned of stricter penalties for any shipping companies attempting to cross the strait without Iranian approval. Zain Basravi is in Doha with more details on the tanker strikes.

0: There has been no confirmation as yet. There's been no information about this other than what the IRGC has been putting out. But this is a significant development. Remember, it's been less than a week since CENTCOM announced that it had cleared the Strait of Hormuz of any sea mines, that the Strait of Hormuz, according to the U.S. President Donald Trump, was under U.S. control, that the free flow of international shipping and navigation of the Strait of Hormuz was perhaps imminent. All of that thrown into jeopardy once again. And this report is very significant because once again, the threat of sea mines is real and present. And it doesn't take a lot. It can be a report, it can be a few sea mines. It may not even actually have to be actual to create a level of risk that international shipping companies, that people navigating waterways like the Strait of Hormuz, for them, it simply could be the risk of it making it an impossible risk to take, thereby blocking once again any sort of free flow of traffic along that waterway. The IRGC saying at least two oil tankers exploded after hitting, according to them, a marine mine. They are burning now. That was according to their post earlier today. And it continued to say that sanctions will be doubled on shipping companies that don't follow Iranian protocols when it comes to crossing the Strait of Hormuz. So that chokehold, that pressure point by Iran, despite the fact that Iran continues to be hit hardest in this conflict, they continue to hold the upper hand insofar as what has become the most important flashpoint in this conflict, the Strait of Hormuz.
1: All of this comes after the U.S. launched a wave of attacks on Iran overnight. At least 19 people have been killed, including four at a wedding party in the southern city of Sirik. The local governor says most of the 68 people injured in that strike are women and children. Meanwhile, U.S. Central Command, or CENTCOM, has denied targeting civilians. It says it hit Iranian military targets. The strikes were focused along Iran's southern coast with explosions in several locations near the Strait of Hormuz. They also included Keshem Island and Bandar Abbas. Iran responded by hitting U.S. assets in the region. This is the footage from Jordan. There were missile interceptions over the city of Aqaba in the south of the country. That's where the U.S. maintains a naval base. As well as Jordan, Iran targeted Bahrain and Erbil in northern Iraq. The Kuwaiti army says it was also targeted by Iranian drones. Sinem Kosoglu is in Tehran. She's got more on the Iranian retaliation.
2: So far, we have seen the Iranian military respond against the U.S. assets across four countries in the region, and their message is clear. Every U.S. attack will have a cost, and the volume, the tone of their message has risen over the time, especially after last night's attacks, because last night's attacks are different compared to the U.S. strikes, which targeted Larak Island a couple of days ago. There is a definite strain over the Iranian administration right now with the strikes, with the situation in Hormuz, the declining economy. The Iranian economy had already been fragile due to decades-long sanctions, and now the inflation after the war is much higher than ever before. And when you speak to the people on the streets, you hear their complaints about the economic situation, but even the potential sanctions are on the table. But these do not necessarily mean that there is a cracking in the administration. The political side, they say we have a self-defense right. Our sovereignty has been violated, but the diplomacy can always come back, especially for Iranians. There is always a channel for diplomacy. But of course, the strikes by the U.S. will definitely be responded by them.
1: Well, we've also got the view from Washington. Rosalind Jordan has this update from the White House.
3: I wouldn't say that it's a change in strategy. It's perhaps more a change in the emphasis of what the U.S. is doing regarding Iran. The war has never officially ended, even though technically the White House has tried to argue to Congress, based on the War Powers Act, that because of the Memorandum of Understanding signed back in June, that there was a break in military hostilities, and that after the July attack that left three U.S. troops killed, that there was a resumption of these hostilities between the U.S. and Iran. What has been emphasized in recent days, in the past couple of weeks, has been the Trump administration's decision to try to isolate

0: Iran economically. Notwithstanding the decades of sanctions already placed on Tehran, the Trump administration's current strategy is to further isolate Iran so that its leadership would be more compelled to return to negotiations and to try to strike a deal that would satisfy the U.S.'s goals. We have seen the announcement that they're going to start sanctioning international banks for doing business with the Iranian government and Iranian companies. We've also now heard from Scott Bessent, the Treasury Secretary, that those sanctions are going to now cover companies dealing in crypto as well as major airlines.
1: Well, the United States Energy Secretary Chris Wright is in Venezuela to sign a major oil deal with the country's interim president, Delcy Rodriguez even. These are live images coming from the Miraflores Palace in Caracas. This is where the deal is due to be signed imminently. The 25-year deal gives the U.S. partial control of Venezuela's oil reserves. Donald Trump says it'll ensure Venezuela has access to billions of barrels of oil and will lower fuel prices for Americans. People in Venezuela are questioning whether this oil agreement will actually benefit them. Both governments say it could help revive the country's struggling economy. Nora Soto reports from the capital.
2: For José Luis Machena, another major agreement built around Venezuela's oil does not inspire confidence. He says the country has heard promises like this before.
3: This harms the country, you know. They're practically handing the country over to other countries, and that should not be happening. There was an earthquake, and they did nothing. People had to pay out of their own pocket to rent machinery.
2: The 25-year agreement covers 17 oil fields and could bring in more than $100 billion in investment. The government says it could eventually generate more than $200 billion in state revenues. But many of the details have yet to be made public, including how profits will be divided between operators, the United States, and Venezuela. For Marilu San Vicente, who manages a bakery in Caracas, the issue goes beyond oil investment. She says economic problems cannot be separated from politics.
4: First of all, there has to be a change of government, and we need real representation, because right now we are in a state of exception. You could say we do not have representatives because there is a power vacuum, and if we do not have someone to represent us, what are we supposed to do?
2: Venezuela has the world's largest proven oil reserves, but much of that wealth is difficult to access. Years of underinvestment have left wells, pipelines, and refineries in poor condition. The new agreement is meant to bring in the money and expertise needed to rebuild that capacity. But even with the new investment, getting more oil out of the ground and into the market will take time.
5: Venezuela still has a long way to go before it can produce significantly more oil. Years of underinvestment mean the industry needs major upgrades, which will take time. So it's unlikely that people struggling today will see the benefits of this deal just yet. Nori Soto, Al Jazeera, Caracas.
1: Still ahead on Al Jazeera. Fears about Ebola spreading as students go back to school in the Democratic Republic of Congo.
6: A meeting of minds.
7: We have Israel committing genocide before our eyes, and none of our mainstream politicians across the board seem to have a problem with it.
6: Campaigner Andrew Feinstein and photographer Shahidul Alam on activism and the crisis in Gaza.
8: Each one of us is a witness, and the onus is upon us as witnesses to be able to validate what we're seeing around us.
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0: This is Al Jazeera, a reminder of our top stories. The number of people killed in Nepal has risen to more than 1,200 after last week's flash flood. Meanwhile, the Nepal Electricity Authority says it's trying to rescue hundreds of workers trapped at damaged hydro plants along the Trishuli River. Iran's Revolutionary Guard Corps says two oil tankers have exploded after hitting mines in the Strait of Hormuz. It says both tankers were on fire, and according to the IRGC, the vessels were taking what it calls an illegal route through the waterway. All of that comes after the US and Iran traded strikes overnight in the biggest flare-up of hostilities in more than a month. At least 19 people were killed in US attacks on Iran, including four at a wedding party. Iran retaliated by targeting Jordan, Bahrain, Kuwait and Erbil in Iraq. Now, the Palestinian community of Hirbet al-Taban has become the latest target of Israeli home demolition in the occupied West Bank. Israel declared the area a firing zone in 2022, and on Wednesday morning, its soldiers flattened the homes of 12 families in the community, displacing some 70 people. The demolitions are part of Israel's long-held policy of forcibly displacing Palestinians to expand its illegal settlements. But what are these so-called firing zones? So they're areas in the occupied West Bank usually designated by Israel for military training. They're scattered across the territory, often encompassing small Palestinian villages and Bedouin communities. Thousands live near these zones, facing restrictions, home demolitions and possible expulsion. Under international law, these zones are considered illegal and unoccupied land. Israel instead points to a lack of building permits or military restrictions to justify its demolitions. Israel has actually designated nearly 20% of the occupied West Bank as so-called firing zones. Nida Ibrahim has more.
1: Israeli authorities use different methods to forcibly displace Palestinians out of their homes and out of their lands. In Masafer Yatta, the Israeli excuse now is declaring the area a firing zone. But people who have been living there for decades say that the intention is to kick them out of their lands and to allow for more illegal Israeli settlement expansion. This settlement expansion is happening all over the occupied West Bank. And where we are right now, we are in the Jabal al-Baba Bedouin community. And behind us here is the illegal Israeli settlement of Ma'ale Adumim. It has been there since the 1980s, and it's been expanding, and it's expanding at the expense of Palestinians. Now, what the Israeli government is doing is pushing forward what's known as the E1 plan. This plan aims to connect the illegal Israeli settlements in the occupied West Bank with the illegal Israeli settlements in occupied East Jerusalem, which means this whole area that you see here will be off limits for Palestinians. And Palestinians here in the Bedouin community of Jabal al-Baba fear that they will be facing a similar threat that faced other Bedouin communities who have been living where the Ma'ale Adumim illegal Israeli settlement was built. All of that is one big plan, one big scheme to push people out of their homes, to push people out of their lands, and to squeeze them into city centers, into areas where they cannot really go anywhere, that there would be no contiguity for a future Palestinian state to exist. Palestinians here in Jabal al-Baba say they intend to go nowhere. They want to stay on the lands that they've been in since the 1950s, but they fear that without international pressure on Israel, the evacuation and forcible displacement plans will continue. Nida Ibrahim, Al Jazeera, Occupied West Bank, Palestine.
0: The increasing violence on the occupied West Bank is one of the issues being discussed at a European Union foreign ministers meeting in Ireland. On the agenda is whether to pass more sanctions on illegal Israeli settlements there. Several European countries have already applied their own restrictions on goods coming in from illegal settlements, but the bloc remains split on imposing an EU-wide ban. Ireland's foreign minister says her country is imposing a ban on goods from settlers from mid-September.
2: We continue to witness violent attacks by Israeli settlers on Palestinian villages and communities. I have condemned in the strongest possible terms, as many colleagues have, the decision by the Israeli government to publish a tender for the construction of more than 1,200 housing units under the E1 settlement project. This settlement poses not just a risk, but a fundamental threat to the two-state solution, the only viable solution for a peaceful future for both Palestinians and Israelis. I made the point today that the EU must be prepared to respond decisively to acts that violate international law and further erode the prospects of peace.

0: pledged more support for Ukraine to defend against missile and drone attacks by Russia.
1: Our immediate focus continues to be to give Ukraine what it needs to defend itself. Through the Ukraine support loan, we have disbursed the first 8.47 billion euros. Another 6.1 billion euro has been approved, including for air defense. But this is not enough. Bilateral support is also needed. And we were pleased to hear today announcements by member states to provide air defense that we have been so long asking for. Stopping Russian missiles is about providing interceptors, but it's also about cutting off the supply chains and funding that allow Russia to build those missiles in the first place.
0: Now, Russia's foreign ministry summoned Germany's acting ambassador to Moscow. Berlin has blamed Russia for what it called an attempted drone attack on a Ukrainian cargo plane at the Leipzig Halle airport last month. EU and NATO chiefs have expressed full solidarity with Germany and say they've taken action against Russia. President Vladimir Putin on Tuesday denied Moscow was behind the incident. The World Health Organization, or WHO, says response to the Ebola outbreak in the Democratic Republic of Congo must be scaled up. It says tracking chains of transmission remains a major challenge in containing the virus. The WHO says until every chain is found, the epidemic will continue to pose a major threat to the country. The virus has killed nearly 3,000 people in the DRC and more than 6,000 cases have been recorded. And in the eastern part of the country, parents are questioning whether it's actually safe to send children back to school due to the outbreak. In Ituri province, one of the worst hit areas, some say schools are not prepared to protect students from the risk of infection. Alan Baikani reports from Goma.
2: Across Bunia, children are going back to their classrooms as the new school here begins in the Democratic Republic of Congo. But their return is dividing parents. Some say it is important for children to continue their education. Others are worried because new Ebola cases are still being reported.
3: It's true that the outbreak is still spreading across the province, but we're calling on all parents not to be scared. We've been facing this situation for months. We're surviving because we respect health safety measures and trust in God.
2: Authorities insist the term should go ahead as planned. They say measures are in place to reduce the risk of Ebola transmission.
4: We, as authorities, have decided to open the schools because we don't want to jeopardize an already prepared national school program. This is why, despite the fact that the outbreak still exists, we're opening schools on the same day as planned across the country.
2: Teachers' representatives say many facilities in the eastern DRC are not equipped to protect children and staff from infection. This is also the area where misinformation about Ebola spread and some community members attacked health workers.
5: I'm against the school reopening because cases are increasing every day here. Remember that during COVID-19, children stayed home, schools and churches were closed and people were not allowed together. We should have waited this time as well to avoid infections.
2: More than 6,000 cases have been recorded. And the death toll has risen above 3,000, making this outbreak one of the most severe on record.
6: The debate in Bunia is not simply whether or not children should return to school. It's about whether parents believe enough has been done in order to make that return safe. For many families, sending back their children to school means choosing between their education and the risk of bringing Ebola back home.
2: Health authorities say controlling the spread of the virus requires treatment as soon as possible, as well as measures to prevent transmission and cooperation from community members. But authorities have urged communities to trust the measures they have put in place. Alen Aikani, Al Jazeera, Goma, Eastern DRC.
0: Hong Kong democracy activist Joshua Wong has pleaded guilty to collusion with foreign entities. Under China's national security law, the charge carries a maximum sentence of life in prison. He was arrested along with many other activists after Beijing tightened its control over the territory following mass protests in 2019. Laura Westbrook is in Hong Kong and has more on Wong's plea.
7: Joshua Wong is one of the most famous faces of the city's democracy movement. When he entered into the courtroom dock, he smiled and waved at his supporters. He was wearing a navy blue shirt and his typical

0: black-rimmed glasses. He pleaded guilty to conspiracy to collude with foreign forces. He is accused of conspiring with the self-exiled activists Nathan Law and others to request foreign powers to impose sanctions, blockades, or other hostile measures against Hong Kong and China between July and November 2020. This is the second prosecution of Wong under the national security law imposed by Beijing in 2020, following massive anti-government protests the year before. Authorities say the law has restored order and stability, but critics argue it's been used to silence dissent. Security was tight as people lined up to get a glimpse of Wong.
1: I think he looked relatively calm today, treating this case with his usual attitude. As his friend, I do not want him to sit in prison for too long, but I think everyone was already prepared.
2: What it means is things haven't ended yet, and they're not willing to let go of Joshua Wong. So as a general public, I guess what we can do is come show our face to show support and hopefully to let him know and see that we're still here with him and let him connect with the public.
0: Joshua Wong has been detained since late 2020. He is currently serving an almost five-year sentence after pleading guilty to conspiracy to commit subversion in the city's largest national security trial. When his defense lawyer put forward his mitigation arguments, he said Wong had been expecting to be released early next year. His defense lawyer urged the judge to take into account the amount of time Joshua Wong has already spent behind bars and consider a sentence that would give him some hope for the future. He is expected to be sentenced at a later date. Laura Westbrook, Al Jazeera, Hong Kong.
3: Of course, there's more on that story and other top stories on the website, aljazeera.com. The news continues here on Al Jazeera with Niamh Barker after Studio B Unscripted.

0: The tragedy for me of a democratic South Africa is not that we're worse than anywhere else. It's how quickly we sort of adopted the very tawdry global norms of the intertwining of money and politics.
1: My name is Andrew Feinstein, and I'm a South African writer, campaigner, and politician. We have to ensure that as much unvarnished truth gets out into the world as possible. If that makes people resent us, so be it.
2: What is happening today is happening on our watch. And years from now, there will be people asking, how did you let it happen?
0: Yeah.
2: Where were you?
3: My name is Shahidul Alam, and I'm a photojournalist from Bangladesh. For me, politics is not simply a question of who gets into power. It's a question of social movements and the lives of everyday people.
1: Join us in part two of Studio B Unscripted.

0: You know, for me, a very important thing, and we were talking earlier about sort of how we got to do the work that we do. For me, it really was the notion of my mom talking about the idea of never again. And by the time she arrived in South Africa, which wasn't that long after the Second World War and the horrors of it, she had understood immediately that never again wasn't just about Jews. It wasn't just about Europeans. It was about all humanity. And I mean, my understanding is, you know, you faced imprisonment in your own country for speaking out. I understand you've also had problems in Germany. And maybe we should just sort of talk about that a little bit and what it means in the world we live in.
1: Well, Germany is a very specific example. The Biennale it was meant to do was cancelled because apparently I'm anti-Semitic because I question what's happening in Israel. But the idea that German guilt should be cleansed by Palestinian blood is something I simply cannot accept. But that's an equation that goes not just in Germany. Britain here, the United States, all these nations which are complicit. When you have the United Nations and so many countries together saying one thing and then being run roughshod, what's happening in terms of aid being given or not given is ridiculous, yet they're getting away with it. And I think we need to ask ourselves those questions. How come our governments can get away with what they're doing?
0: But it's interesting, you say, you know, supposedly you're an anti-Semite. The extraordinary thing is that, you know, despite my mom's history, despite the fact that I've actually lectured at Auschwitz on genocide prevention, I found myself being called a self-hating Jew and an anti-Semite by all sorts of people who are very supportive of Israel or very supportive of the sort of what our governments are doing in relation to Israel. And the thing that really strikes me, and I'd be interested in your thoughts on this, it's the sort of notion of you have freedom of speech so long as we are comfortable with what you're saying. We sort of seem to be living in a moment where often I think to myself, hang on, the racists are actually describing the lifelong anti-racists as racist, which is insane. And it's, yeah, you know, it's the moment we're in. And I'm shocked at the extent to which governments in the so-called West, or in the global North, if you will, are prepared to undermine their own democracies, are prepared to effectively destroy any vestige of international rule of law. We have Israel committing genocide before our eyes, and none of our mainstream politicians across the board seem to have a problem with it. I don't know, have you experienced a time like this before that you can remember?
1: Well, you know, I'm from Bangladesh. We've lived through genocide. You know, as a nation that's been through genocide, we should have been out there speaking. And at the end of the day, in all our countries, it is leaders who lack legitimacy who require these mechanisms to stay in power because the people of none of these countries have actually supported it. And yet all of these countries that talk about democracy have thrown it out of the window. None of you who've, I'm sure, protested in the streets have been supported by your own governments who call themselves democratic.
0: No, in fact, those people who've been protesting, and there have been millions of us around the world, I mean, we're the ones who are being called the extremists. We're the ones who are being called hate-filled. And then you think, oh, yes, those dead children we're having to see on our screens every day, the dead health workers, the dead journalists, just ordinary men and women whose lives have been terminated. Because I'm afraid to say, and I'd be interested to see what you think of this, because of what is really a form, in my opinion, of white supremacy, which is no different. You know, if we look at the situation in Russia and Ukraine, I think that our governments responded appropriately. Now, is that because these are white Europeans who are being killed?
1: Blue-eyed and blonde.
0: blue-eyed and blonde, terrifyingly. Is it because it's not one of their allies who is actually involved in the invasion and the atrocities on civilians? Whereas if it is an ally, it's fine, they can do what they want. It's an extraordinary state of affairs.
1: But if you look at it, if you look at the allies, they're all settler colonialists. Every country that has supported it have themselves, you know, whether it's Australia, whether it's Britain, whether it's the United States, they've exterminated their own populations, the native populations, and taken over. And now it's settler colonialists who are supporting another settler colonialist, the one that's left.
0: You know, as the son of a Holocaust survivor, I can understand why many Jews after the Second World War thought that a Jewish state would somehow be a safe haven for them. And it's tragic that Israel has turned into almost exactly the opposite of that. But if you go back to its settler colonial roots, you know, Israelis, honestly, or should I say Zionists, because a lot of Israelis don't actually have this narrative at all, would say

0: We were a people without a land, and we found a land without people, which, of course, the second part of that is the terrible lie, and that one cannot see the creation of the State of Israel without understanding the Nakba. And to think, given that history, that our governments will simply erase all of that, that the tragic events of 7th of October are seen as unprovoked. Now we live in this age where everybody makes up their own truth. I think the most important skills that people need are to be able to verify the information that they are reading or seeing or getting. But I don't quite know how that works in terms of images.
1: Well, I can give you a specific example. In Bangladesh, during Irshad, there was censorship. So it started with sections being redacted. And then newspapers started printing blank pages rather than printing redactive. But then they went further. They actually stopped publishing altogether. They refused to be censored in that manner. And we continued to work, taking pictures. At one stage, we thought we would, in a clandestine manner, put pictures on the wall of the press club, knowing that they'd be taken down, but that briefly it would be seen. But then the general actually went. We were successful. Yeah. Yeah. So then we put up, in a very makeshift manner, with zero budget, we put up an exhibition. And in 3.5 days, we had 400,000 people coming to see. We had near riots.
0: Wow.
1: Because people wanted to see these pictures. This was their story being told. Yeah. And that is the hunger for images that really fired us up.
0: But how did we get from that in both our countries? How did we get from that to the situation where effectively our liberators are now the problem? I mean, you've experienced it very directly with your government actually jailing you.
1: But I curated a show at the United Nations in Geneva, and part of that was a scroll of all the officially recognized journalists who'd been killed in the last 30 years, and it was 1,602 people. But that, not just journalists themselves, their entire families being killed, targeted in that manner. And that is how they hope they will prevent us from knowing what the real story is.
0: But there's the flip side of that, which talks to the importance of bearing witness, the importance of all of us making sure that we are all conveyors of information and of images. Because if we don't do that, then the morass just gets worse and worse and worse.
1: And I think I will go beyond that. Each one of us is a witness today, here, now. And the onus is upon us as witnesses to be able to validate what we're seeing around us. And I think I repeat what I said earlier. Generations from now will ask us those questions. It happened on your watch. What were you doing?
0: Yeah.
1: And I think each one of us has to answer that question.
0: Yeah. The one thing that occurred to me as you were saying this is, you know, at the root of a lot of this, of course, there's ideology, there's global politics. There's also greed. And amidst all of this, the levels of corruption, and you know, the work that I've done for years has been on the arms trade, corruption, conflict, and they all so sort of intertwined. The way in which our political parties land up getting funded by the very companies that benefit from the conflict, so that we need permanent conflict, forever wars.
1: Yeah, but it's not surprising. I mean, you have the Security Council made up of the biggest arms manufacturers in the world. Yeah. It's like, you know, giving your kids to a pedophile for protection.
0: Yeah. Well, I'm sure everybody will be shocked to hear that the country that produces the vast majority of the world's weapons is also the country that has been involved in more conflict since the Second World War than almost all other countries combined. The political system in the United States of America is a system that I describe as legalized

0: bribery. But I have the sense that all of our political systems are corrupted in one way or another. And that leads me to a different thought, which is this notion of sort of liberal representative democracy, has it had its day, I wonder? And do we actually need to say to ourselves, how do we want to govern ourselves? And how can we govern ourselves in the most effective manner? Is it to have political parties? Because, you know, if I look at the major parties in the United Kingdom, for instance, the Conservatives and Labour, I mean, you can barely squeeze a piece of tracing paper between their offers, if you will. And in South Africa, we have this sort of edifice of my own party, the ANC, and there are going to be over 100 other parties contesting against it, none of whom that I'm aware of actually embody what the country really needs.
1: I think we assume that here is a regime that is doing what it's doing, and replacing that regime with another one will solve it. I think unless there is accountability and transparency, unless every person who does something wrong is held to account, I don't care who's there, they will still behave exactly the same way.
0: Yeah.
1: So I think the onus is upon us as individuals to ensure that at every point questions are asked. And I think that is where we failed, because we've given up too much space. But I think if you do not ask questions, our mind degenerates.
0: Yeah.
1: And I think by not doing so, by not constantly pushing mentally, intellectually, we've actually, A, given up space, but also lost our own ability to resist. And that's something we need to change.
0: So let's get the audience to express their imagination and creativity in a round of questions.
2: Hi, so as a young person, it can sometimes really feel like all of these terrible things that we're witnessing in the world today have been in place forever, will be there forever, are, if anything, only getting worse. So I was wondering if you could both tell like a story from your life that make you hopeful that we as ordinary people can change things and how they are.
1: After I got picked up, I was tortured, picked up, spent time in jail, and I was released. Obviously, I was, by government standards, a toxic person. We lost all our clients. A CEO rang me on the landline to say, sorry, Shahidul, nothing personal, but it's too dangerous for me to answer your phone call. But as I'm leaving my office, there's a young woman, subaltern by the looks of it. She had a little baby, and she comes up to me and says, can you bless my child? I want him to grow up to be as brave as you.
0: Oh.
1: And that is the power that the average person still has. I think so many of us, because of what we've got, because of our zones of comfort, are no longer prepared to take those risks. But the subaltern, the youth, are still prepared to push. And that gives me hope.
0: I had to leave South Africa for the first time in the mid-1980s. Because I refused to serve in the apartheid military. And I remember the night before I was leaving, being on a hill overlooking Cape Town and thinking, I'll never see the city of my birth again. I'll never see the country of my birth again. Because there was no prospect of apartheid ending then. But 4 years later, the ANC had been unbanned, Mandela had been released, and far less significant than any of that, I was able to go home. And a further 4 years later, Mandela was our first ever democratically elected president. And with all our problems since 1994, that's an extraordinary thing to have happened. And it makes me feel, even in the most awful of situations, Palestine would be the obvious example now. We should never lose hope.
1: I think leadership is also something that we need to look at, because leadership is something that can be learnt as well. And I'll use the Mandela example. You remember Jonathan Shapiro?
0: Of course.
1: Shapiro, yeah? So this is this cartoonist, South African cartoonist. And all leaders make mistakes, and Mandela also did. And he drew this cartoon of Mandela's halo slipping. So he gets his phone call. Hello, Shapiro? Of course, you recognize that voice. Mr. President, that cartoon. And he panicked further. Yes, Mr. President. Well done. But, Mr. President, I critique. That's your job. Well done. And he puts the phone down. And that is leadership. That's what we're lacking.
3: So, Andrew, you mentioned how the two political parties in Britain are sort of having the same ideology, and you could say the same thing about the political parties in America. Do you have any ways in which we can attempt to dismantle the power of the two ruling political parties?
0: I think we need to look at our electoral systems. And again, to say, and I don't have the brains to say this intelligently, but surely with all the technological advances that we've made, most of which I don't understand, there have to be ways in which we can have elements of our democracies that are more direct. So I think we really need a period of extraordinary political creativity in which we redesign the ways in which we govern ourselves and in which we govern our countries and the world. And the second thing is, you know, in parallel, while we're doing this creative thinking work that is so important, in parallel, we need to make sure that our representatives understand that a huge number of people are deeply dissatisfied with them. And the way to do that, wherever we are in the world, where we are lucky enough to live in our faltering liberal democracies, is if we have no one representing us in our local areas, is to find someone from the local community to stand up with community support and take on the sort of hegemonic political forces at the moment. And they may not win, but that's not what's important. What's important is giving people choice and actually breaking the mold.
1: But I would like to extend that in the sense that while you're talking within this nation-state boundary, autocrats across the globe are following this same, and they are actually supporting one another.
0: Yeah.
1: So we too, as people, need to be able to bridge that gap. This fraternity, all of you here today, have to be part of that global community, and we need to tell autocrats they can't get away with it because we are stronger.
4: I want to raise something that you touched on, Andrew, earlier on. The moral compass seems to have disappeared from public view. And certainly is not espoused as a question or an authority by any of our political leaders. How do you believe a moral compass might be developed, and is it necessary for it to be centred around a set of beliefs that are accepted by at least a part of the world's population?
1: A question that's often asked to me, I mean, ethics obviously is a very important part of photojournalism, journalism generally, and a question that is often asked of me is it right to take that picture? Would you do that? Is it ethically correct? And the way I look at it is, if that were being done to me, would I be comfortable? And I think that's something we very rarely do. We very rarely turn the lens around and question whether my behavior towards another person is that behavior that I would expect or accept being done to me.
0: When I was investigating this corrupt arms deal, there was a point at which the ANC hierarchy called me in and basically said to me, here's what you're going to say. And I had a whole lot of my colleagues from my committee that I was supposed to be leading sort of saying to me, Andrew, you've got to do this, you've got to do this. It's not just your political career, it's all of our political careers. And I went into this media conference after months of speaking out against this corruption and investigating it. And I read the statement. And the media were all incredibly confused because I'd been working with them for all these months. And I walked out, I wouldn't take questions, and I got into my car. And as I was driving, I heard myself on the car radio reading the statement, and I just burst into tears. And I have no idea what made me burst into tears, but I realized in that moment that I couldn't do this. And there's something about each one of us that we have a line in the sand. And with that, when that line in the sand is crossed, we should not go any further. And the problem that you, in your question, have enunciated is in most instances the lines in the sand.

0: have been erased. And it now seems acceptable to do anything we want to do in pursuit of power, of money, of privilege, of advantage over others. So I think we have to start there. And we have to rewrite the history books by saying, actually, greed is awful. And what is good is exactly what you say, is the mutual respect that we all need to have for each other.
1: I would extend that to talk about the fact that you're never really on your own. And I will again refer to a personal example. After I was picked up, I was tortured. The following morning, the police actually offered me a deal. All control, delete, everything's forgotten. You go back home. No one will bother you. Nothing on the records. You stay quiet. And I'd just gone through a night of torture. I knew what might be ahead, and they told me of what might be ahead. But I remembered that I was not alone. I was part of a bigger community. And for me to accept that would also be to sell out the other people around me. And I think that is something that needs to be remembered. It's not simply by relinquishing that moral compass. You're not really selling out just yourself. You're selling out your entire community. And that's too big a price to pay.
0: That's a wonderful final thought. And it reminds me why I feel so privileged to have had this conversation, because you've had to display physical courage, not just moral courage, but physical courage as well, in awful circumstances, in a way I don't think I would be able to do. It really has been a privilege and an honor having this conversation with you and with all of you. So thank you very much.
1: And I'm sure you'd surprise yourself.
2: Thank you all.

0: I want people to look closer at the ugly side of history. I point my camera where others prefer not to look.
1: I write about what it means to be American and about the ordinary people who get caught up in US wars.
2: Filmmaker Raoul Peck and author Viet Thanh Nguyen on the power of political art.
0: What are the stories we tell ourselves about ourselves?
1: And how do we face our past to change our future?
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6: In the Philippines, exorcisms are in high demand. Priests in Asia's largest Catholic nation say there's been a surge in cases of demons taking over people's bodies. But mental health professionals warn exorcisms can be harmful. 101 East investigates. The Philippines, speak of the devil. On Al Jazeera.
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0: I'm Neve Barker. This is Al Jazeera live from Doha. Coming up on the programme, the terrible devastation brought by the flash flood in Nepal is still being uncovered. We have an exclusive report from near the border with China.
1: As we made our journey here, we saw many helicopters also coming to this area of Rushwa. We also saw some of the helicopters picking up some of the dead bodies that had been found here, and there are so many of them.
0: The US and Venezuela sign a landmark deal that gives Washington substantial control of the South American country's oil reserves. At least 19 people are killed in the latest US strikes on Iran, including several attending a wedding. In the occupied West Bank, Israeli forces are demolishing Palestinian homes as part of a policy to expand illegal settlements. Good to have you. The scale of destruction caused by an avalanche of rock and ice in the Himalayas a week ago is becoming greater by the day. The death toll has risen to more than 1,200 people. Over 4,200 are missing. It's thought that part of a glacier near the Langtang Lirang mountain peak collapsed. Landslides then triggered flooding that wiped away entire villages, roads, bridges, homes and livelihoods. The town of Temuri in the district of Rasua in northern Nepal is the hardest hit area. Jessica Washington travelled there and sent this exclusive report, a warning the viewers may find some of the images distressing.
1: We've just made it to Rasua. This is the worst affected area. And as we made our journey here by air, we saw entire villages essentially completely wiped out. These are extremely confronting scenes. You can see that crews are still collecting the bodies of victims here in Timore, where I am. We're just minutes from Nepal's border with China. This area really experienced the full force of that flash flooding. You can see that everything has essentially been wiped out. There are so many crews here, including soldiers, scanning for bodies. And just in the time that we've been here, we've seen them collecting several bodies. The smell of decay is strong in the air. This is a community that has been completely devastated and so many missing people still unaccounted for. As we made our journey here, we saw many helicopters also coming to this area of Rushwa. We also saw some of the helicopters picking up some of the dead bodies that had been found here, and there are so many of them. To put this into context, the area of Rushwa being so close to the border with China, this is an area where so many people come for work, for trade, getting goods across the border with China. People come here for tourism as well. This community has just been devastated by this tragedy. It is so hard to describe what we're seeing right now.
0: The Nepal Electricity Authority says it's confident there are still survivors trapped at a damaged hydro plant. It made the statement a week after the devastating flash flood hit the Himalayan region. At the Rasua Gudi hydropower site, more than 40 people may be in a room-like structure inside a tunnel with access to food and water. Efforts to rescue them are still underway. Nepali search and rescue teams are trying to reach hundreds of workers thought to be trapped in tunnels in several hydropower plants along the Trishuli River. Barnaby Lowe is in Nepal's capital and has more on the rescue efforts at those plants.
2: The spokesperson of Nepal's Ministry of Foreign Affairs has clarified that no worker believed to be trapped in hydropower tunnels has been rescued in recent days. There were reports that 279 of those workers have been pulled out alive, but it turns out, he said, that those were people who were living in affected areas near the tunnel. Now, having said that, he said that they are still hopeful that there are survivors, and that's why search and rescue continues. And that is also why they've brought in experts from India, China and South Korea. Now, they've also brought in forensic experts from China and Singapore to help with the management and identification of dead bodies. This has become a gargantuan task given the mounting death toll and given the state of most of these bodies, which are almost unrecognizable. Now, experts from the UN have warned that additional lake barriers that have formed because of the disaster upstream in the Himalayas, apart from those that have already been in existence, now pose a long-term risk, meaning people who've been living in the valley, whose homes have been washed away may not be able to go back and rebuild their lives and their homes where they used to live. Now, Prime Minister Balinsha has said that this disaster is a

0: shared responsibility of the international community, given that it is likely climate change related, but the Ministry of Foreign Affairs here says that right now the priority is search and rescue, and that can be discussed later. Barnaby Lo, Al Jazeera, Kathmandu.
1: Well, as we've been hearing, the search is on to find workers trapped in several hydropower plants in northern Nepal. Officials say the workers are in tunnels along the Trishuli River, including at the Chilime plant. Further along the river, they're searching for people in the power plants known as Upper Trishuli 1, 3A and 3B. Arnold Dix is a disaster expert and tunnel engineering professor. He has analysed some of history's most severe structural crises. And in 2023, he helped rescue 41 Indian workers from a tunnel collapse in the Himalayas. He says it's an extremely complex search.
2: The initial challenge was actually finding the power stations because they'd been obliterated. There was no real signature of them on the surface. And that's why I'm speaking to you from Australia. I actually found just the task of finding where we had to look to find these people was an enormous technological challenge. What we've now been able to do is to, I'm looking at 3A as my main focus. Government has asked me to look at 3A. We've now been able to dig down to a tunnel that used to be up a hill. It's now under the ground. We've been able to find the entrance to that tunnel. We've been able to now establish drainage from that tunnel back to the river. And we're in the process of now tunneling in a tunnel that's full of rocks and mud on our way to the powerhouse, where we believe there's a what I'm calling a Goldilocks zone, a zone in the powerhouse where people may well still be alive. We believe that there's every chance that there are still people alive in there. If they are alive, we are working our way up the tunnel to where they would be if they are alive. The work is extremely difficult because the sheer energy of what has occurred has blown rocks inside our tunnel the size of cars.
1: Now, a ceremony marking the signing of a landmark deal between Venezuela and the US is underway in Caracas. US Energy Secretary Chris Wright is speaking there. He's with, of course, Dulcy Rodriguez, the interim president. Let's listen into that.
3: ENI, to GE, and to the many companies that will follow behind you to bring capital, technology, and opportunity into the country of Venezuela. I came down here 7 months ago to meet President Rodriguez and her team about how we could work together to better the opportunities for Venezuelans and for Americans by developing energy resources and knitting our nations again close together. Our teams have worked day and night, every day since then, to make the transformations in progress it takes building trust and respect and knowledge across our teams. That work is never easy. And as Claudio from ENI mentioned, this is just the start, but today is a transformative day. We were trying to work at what I call Trump speed. President Trump didn't want a nudge or a slow drift in the positive direction. He wanted to see as fast as possible transformation in Venezuela, in the U.S.-Venezuelan relations, in the relations between the people of the United States and the people of Venezuela. The catalyst for transforming Venezuela is energy. The catalyst for improving the life conditions of Americans, our hemisphere, and everyone in the world is to massively expand energy production around the world. But of course, we're massively interested to do that in the Americas. This is our neighborhood, from Argentina to Canada, United States, Venezuela, Guyana, Colombia. There is energy powerhouses in this hemisphere. And if we can replace the conflict of the past with commerce of today and of the future, we can build a better world. I'm honored to be here today Today is a transformative

0: informative day. Thank you all for making it possible. Let's go make the world and the Americas a better place.
1: All right, well, historic scenes unfolding there in Caracas today as Venezuelan and U.S. officials formalised that sweeping energy pact. Latin America editor Lucia Newman following this from the Chilean capital, Santiago. We are, Lucia, it looks like we're about to see Dulcy Rodriguez, the interim president of Venezuela, speak off the back of Chris Wright, the U.S. Energy Secretary's statement there. But from your perspective, Lucia, how is this signing going down in Venezuela, given the prominent role of the United States in orchestrating all of this a matter of months after that incredible operation to capture Nicolas Maduro?
2: Exactly. There are so many questions about what is being called a deal, but a deal usually takes two parts that are more or less on equal footing, and that is certainly not the case when we talk about Venezuela and the United States. The United States has a grip on and a control of the Venezuelan government. This is not my analysis. This is what has been said by the U.S. president. It's also been said by the U.S. Secretary of State. Let me just read exactly what he said with relation to this deal. He called it, essentially, this is an agreement with the U.S. government specifically involving the Defense Department, which holds a special account allowing it to take possession of a certain percentage of these assets, of the assets of another country, Venezuela, presumably a sovereign country. It also says that it takes the possession of 17 fields, 17 oil fields in the country with the largest known oil reserves in the world, which is, again, Venezuela. These 17 fields were under the control of Chinese and Russian companies. Now they no longer are. So we have just heard the Secretary of Energy of the United States saying that the idea is to move from a relationship of conflict to one of commerce. But the commerce, and that's the big question that the Venezuelans have, is in whose favor? The United States government has said that this deal will lower the price of oil, of gasoline in the United States, a major priority right now. But what do the Venezuelans get out of it? That is the big question. Nobody has really seen the small print.
1: And given everything you've just shared with us, Lucia, I mean, how much pushback then is there from other Latin American nations around this arrangement, given the US now has unprecedented access to Latin American resources?
2: Exactly. You've just heard the energy of the Secretary of Energy mention a series of countries from Colombia down to Patagonia, and they all have energy resources. So are there going to be similar deals in which the United States will insist on having a controlling percentage? In this case, if a fifth of the known oil reserves in Venezuela, 650 billion barrels, and that's no small amount. So other countries could have reason to be concerned about exactly what the terms of future deals with the United States will be and just how much pressure they will be put under by the Trump administration to sign those deals.
1: All right, Lucia, good to hear your thoughts and analysis and all of that. Lucia Newman there, our Latin America editor, reporting from Santiago in Chile. Now, Iran's Revolutionary Guard Corps says two oil tankers have exploded after hitting mines in the Strait of Hormuz. It said earlier both tankers were on fire. The IRGC accused the vessels of taking an illegal route through the waterway. It's warned of stricter penalties for any shipping companies attempting to cross the strait without Iranian approval. Well, that comes after the US launched a wave of attacks on Iran overnight. At least 18 people have been killed, including four at a wedding party in the southern city of Sirik. The local governor says most of the 68 people injured in that strike are women and children. Meanwhile, US Central Command, CENTCOM, has denied targeting civilians. It says it hit Iranian military targets. The strikes were focused along Iran's southern coast with explosions in several locations near the Strait of Hormuz. They also included Keshem Island and Bandar Abbas. Well, Iran responded by hitting US assets in the region. This is footage from Jordan. There were missile interceptions over the city of Aqaba in the south of the country. That's where the US maintains a naval base. And as well as Jordan, Iran targeted Bahrain and Erbil in northern Iraq. The Kuwaiti army says it was also targeted by Iranian drones. Sinem Kosiolo is in Tehran. She has more on Iran's retaliation.
3: So far, we have

0: seen the Iranian military respond against the U.S. assets across four countries in the region, and their message is clear. Every U.S. attack will have a cost, and the volume, the tone of their message has risen over the time, especially after last night's attacks, because last night's attacks are different compared to the U.S. strikes, which targeted Larak Island a couple of days ago. There is a definite strain over the Iranian administration right now with the strikes, with the situation in Hormuz, the declining economy. The Iranian economy had already been fragile due to decades-long sanctions, and now the inflation after the war is much higher than ever before. And when you speak to the people on the streets, you hear their complaints about the economic situation, but even the potential sanctions are on the table. But these do not necessarily mean that there is a cracking in the administration. The political side, they say we have a self-defense right. Our sovereignty has been violated, but the diplomacy can always come back, especially for Iranians. There is always a channel for diplomacy. But of course, the strikes by the U.S. will definitely be responded by them.
1: And with the view from Washington, D.C., here's Rosalind Jordan with this update from the White House.
2: I wouldn't say that it's a change in strategy. It's perhaps more a change in the emphasis of what the U.S. is doing regarding Iran. The war has never officially ended, even though technically the White House has tried to argue to Congress, based on the War Powers Act, that because of the Memorandum of Understanding signed back in June, that there was a break in military hostilities, and that after the July attack that left three U.S. troops killed, that there was a resumption of these hostilities between the U.S. and Iran. What has been emphasized in recent days, in the past couple of weeks, has been the Trump administration's decision to try to isolate Iran economically. Notwithstanding the decades of sanctions already placed on Tehran, the Trump administration's current strategy is to further isolate Iran so that its leadership would be more compelled to return to negotiations and to try to strike a deal that would satisfy the U.S.'s goals. We have seen the announcement that they're going to start sanctioning international banks for doing business with the Iranian government and Iranian companies. We've also now heard from Scott Bessent, the Treasury Secretary, that those sanctions are going to now cover companies dealing in crypto as well as major airlines.
1: A Turkish cargo ship carrying 10 crew members has sunk after colliding with a tanker off Istanbul. Authorities say there's no immediate signs of survivors, and helicopters and rescue vessels are searching the area in a major search operation. The collision happened about 20 miles south of Silivri in the Marmara Sea. Still ahead on Al Jazeera, we'll discuss where the US-Iran war is now heading after the latest tit-for-tat strikes and escalation.
3: Frank Assessments.
4: We've heard the President of the United States say that the U.S. has wiped out the entire Iranian Navy, and yet they attack ships seemingly at will.
3: Critical Debate.
5: Would you reserve the same condemnation for a state that is found of committing genocide?
6: I don't believe it's committed genocide.
5: So they're all wrong, sir? Including physicians for human rights Israel? They're all wrong?
3: Informed Opinions.
7: There is the sense that the international community has turned its back on Gaza, that Gaza is being deliberately disappeared.
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8: What makes you believe Israel is the primary driver of this conflict rather than Washington?
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3: Tackling the big issues on Al Jazeera.
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0: You're watching Al Jazeera. Here's a reminder of our top stories this hour. The number of people killed in Nepal has risen to more than 1,200 after last week's flash flood. Meanwhile, the Nepal Electricity Authority says it's trying to rescue hundreds of workers trapped at damaged hydro plants along the Trishuli River. US energy company Chevron and Italy's Eni have signed deals with Venezuela on large oil projects. The US Energy Secretary says the agreements are critical for Venezuela's peace and prosperity. They came after the announcement of a major deal that would give the US partial control of Venezuela's oil reserves. That comes after the US and Iran traded strikes overnight and the biggest flare-up of hostilities in more than a month. At least 18 people were killed in US attacks on Iran, including four at a wedding party. Iran retaliated by targeting Jordan, Bahrain, Kuwait and Erbil in Iraq. And on those developments, I'm joined by Ali Akbar Durrani, who's a researcher at the Center for Strategic Studies, a political think tank based in Tehran. He joins us from the Iranian capital now. Very warm welcome to you, Ali. So let's start with the last 24 to 48 hours. Local reports and state media have confirmed that civilians, including children at a wedding party, were killed in US strikes near Sirak in the south of the country. Tehran's condemning this as a war crime. US Central Command maintain it never targets non-combatants. How central, Ali, is this incident in Iran's immediate calculus for retaliation? How much danger is there that this local flashpoint could spiral out of control?
1: The United States has carried out a crime that cannot be ignored at all. Iran has to respond. There is no crime Trump has not committed. So there is more pressure on Iran to respond vigorously to these crimes. But what we see now is actually a prelude to a bigger war. Sanctions are generally regarded as a replacement for war. But in Iran's case, sanctions are a component of the war. And what the Americans are doing now is actually combining sanctions, naval blockade, and military strikes in the hope that a combination of the three will cause Iran to surrender. Iran finds it necessary to escalate and raise the costs of war for Trump. That's the only viable option for Iran at this point.
0: You call this a prelude to a bigger conflict. Those are quite ominous words, Ali. Let's go into the details if we can, because following the mining of tankers in the Strait of Hormuz, the US appears to now have pivoted aggressively to a tanker-for-tanker strategy of its own. I mean, if Iran's economic survival relies on moving oil, why is Tehran then doubling down on choking off the very maritime routes through the Strait of Hormuz that your buyers and neighbours depend upon?
1: Iran, Iran's interest is to make sure that the Strait of Hormuz is open and there is trade. But not as long as U.S. illegitimate war of aggression continues and as long as the U.S. naval blockade is in place. If Iran cannot export oil or cannot import materials, no one in this will do so in this region. So Iran cannot allow this to continue. Iran is determined to break the siege. See, Trump has said the United States hit Iranian raiders, Iran can't see anything, and once Iran started rebuilding its radars, the United States waited for that, and once they rebuilt it, it hit the raiders. If this claim is true, then Iran, as of now, should not be able to see anything. No, Iran remains in firm control of the Strait of Hormuz, but the Strait of Hormuz needs to be open once the United States leaves the region and ends its war. As long as the war continues, there will be the Strait will remain closed.
0: And thus the standoff continues, as you've underlined, Ali. Many thanks for joining us. Ali Akbar Durrani, the researcher at the Center for Strategic Studies.

0: of forcibly displacing Palestinians in order to expand its illegal settlements. But what are these so-called firing zones? Well, these are areas in the occupied West Bank usually designated by Israel for military training. They're scattered across the territory, often encompassing small Palestinian villages and Bedouin communities. Thousands live in or near these zones, facing restrictions, home demolitions and possible expulsion. Well, under international law, these zones are considered illegal on occupied land. Israel instead cites a lack of building permits or military restrictions to justify all of these demolitions. Israel's designated nearly 20% of the occupied West Bank as so-called firing zones. Ida Ibrahim has more from Al-Aizariya in the occupied West Bank.
1: Israeli authorities use different methods to forcibly displace Palestinians out of their homes and out of their lands. In Masafer Yatta, the Israeli excuse now is declaring the area a firing zone. But people who have been living there for decades say that the intention is to kick them out of their lands and to allow for more illegal Israeli settlement expansion. This settlement expansion is happening all over the occupied West Bank. And where we are right now, we are in the Jabal al-Baba Bedouin community. And behind us here is the illegal Israeli settlement of Ma'ale Adumim. It has been there since the 1980s, and it's been expanding, and it's expanding at the expense of Palestinians. Now, what the Israeli government is doing is pushing forward what's known as the E1 plan. This plan aims to connect the illegal Israeli settlements in the occupied West Bank with the illegal Israeli settlements in occupied East Jerusalem, which means this whole area that you see here will be off limits for Palestinians. And Palestinians here in the Bedouin community of Jabal al-Baba fear that they will be facing a similar threat that faced other Bedouin communities who have been living where the Ma'ale Adumim illegal Israeli settlement was built. All of that is one big plan, one big scheme to push people out of their homes, to push people out of their lands, and to squeeze them into city centers, into areas where they cannot really go anywhere, that there would be no contiguity for a future Palestinian state to exist. Palestinians here in Jabal al-Baba say they intend to go nowhere. They want to stay on the lands that they've been in since the 1950s, but they fear that without international pressure on Israel, the evacuation and forcible displacement plans will continue. Nida Ibrahim, Al Jazeera, Occupied West Bank, Palestine.
0: Well, the increasing violence in the occupied West Bank is one of the issues being discussed at the European Union's foreign ministers meeting happening in Ireland. On the agenda is whether to pass more sanctions on illegal Israeli settlements in the occupied West Bank. Several European countries have already applied their own restrictions on goods coming from illegal settlements, but the bloc remains split on imposing an EU-wide ban. All right, you're up to date. Don't forget our website, of course. Much more news and analysis there. Stay with us, though. Inside Story is coming up next. More news in half an hour's time. See you soon.
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0: What questions do you hope Americans are asking on this anniversary?
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8: Israeli settler violence against Palestinians intensifies while plans to expand illegal settlements forge ahead. Israel's largest trading partner, the European Union, has condemned the attacks, but the bloc is split on taking action. Could that change soon? This is Inside Story.

Hello, welcome to the program. I'm Tom McRae. Escalating Israeli settler violence in the occupied West Bank has been on the agenda for EU ministers this week. Attacks have killed at least 23 Palestinians and injured more than 1,000 others so far this year. Last month, European leaders condemned aggressive proposals to expand illegal settlements, including the E1 plan, considered a step too far, even for previous Israeli governments. The EU's

0: decision-making system means that allies of Israel, such as Germany and Italy, can block sanctions. While action has been taken against individuals and settler groups, the EU has never imposed measures against Israel itself. And a $50 billion trade deal, Israel's largest, remains in place. But the genocide in Gaza and growing settler violence are increasing pressure for the EU to act. So will it take action? We'll discuss this with our guests shortly. But first, this report from Wilson Dysart.
1: Hey! Israeli settler attacks against Palestinians in the occupied West Bank have surged this year. The EU has condemned the violence, but has not reached an agreement on action. This week, EU ministers met to discuss the worsening situation. Ireland holds the presidency of the European Council until the end of this year. It has taken measures as a country to restrict trade with Israeli settlements, which are illegal under international law.
2: And I will be encouraging colleagues and highlighting the need for us to ensure that in the same way that we are putting pressure on Russia, who is conducting an illegal war in Ukraine, that we put that same pressure on any government, including Israel, that would carry out these acts that violate international law. And it's very clear that there are acts that are violating international law, and we have to respond, and we have to respond effectively.
1: But plans for a new illegal settlement project in the occupied West Bank have drawn new scrutiny and strong condemnation from EU countries and the UK. The so-called E1 project is set to stretch from the illegal settlement of Maale Adumim to occupied East Jerusalem. It would also further restrict the ability of Palestinians to travel across the occupied West Bank. The UN Secretary General says that the plan is a direct threat to the two-state solution and the establishment of any future Palestinian state.
3: The Secretary General is deeply alarmed by reports of new illegal Israeli settlement outposts in the occupied West Bank, including new tenders, including for the E1 area. He's particularly concerned about the developments related to these E1 settlement, which would effectively sever the connection between the northern and the southern West Bank. As such, it would have severe consequences for the territorial integrity of the occupied Palestinian territory and present an existential threat to the two-state solution.
1: EU trade decisions can be passed by a simple majority vote, but major political or policy decisions require a unanimous decision. Germany and Italy are Israel's staunchest allies in the EU and have opposed suspending the EU-Israel Association Agreement, Israel's biggest trade pact. Hungary, Austria, the Czech Republic, and lately Slovenia are also likely to oppose sanctions. But as the EU remains deadlocked, illegal settlement construction and settler violence are not slowing down. Wilson Dysart, Al Jazeera, for Inside Story.
0: Let's bring in our guest now. Joining us from Brussels is Lynn Boylan. She is a member of the European Parliament for Dublin and chair of its Delegation for Relations with Palestine. In Berlin is Ulrich Bruckner. He is a professor of European Studies at Stanford University in Berlin. And in Ramallah is Mustafa Barghouti. He is the General Secretary of the Palestinian National Initiative. Thank you so much for joining us. We really do appreciate your time here on Inside Story. Mr. Barghouti, if I can begin with you. We saw a little bit of it there in the story, but can you just give us a better idea of the scale and impact of what is happening with the settler expansion in the occupied West Bank? How would you characterise exactly what is going on at this point in time?
4: Well, the only way to explain the situation now in the occupied Palestinian territories, and especially in the West Bank, is that we live in a situation of complete and total lawlessness. Not only the Israeli government and its army are attacking Palestinians, confiscating land, creating new illegal settlements, but the Israeli settler terrorists who are funded, weaponized, and supported by the Israeli government and its army, and protected by its army, are conducting between 20 and 30 attacks every day in the West Bank, burning houses, burning cars, destroying properties, shooting people. They've killed in this year alone 20

0: 25 people, and they are uprooting thousands of trees, more than 45,000 trees up till now, from the beginning of this year. And most importantly, it's not just about E1 project, it's about the whole process of settlements building. Netanyahu himself, the Prime Minister of Israel, declared proudly that during the period of his government, they managed to build no less than 264 illegal settlements and settlement outposts, doubled the number of illegal settlements to more than 524. And the project of E1 is nothing but an effort to completely destroy any potential for a contiguous Palestinian state, because it would cut the West Bank in two pieces that are absolutely disconnected. It will isolate East Jerusalem, which is occupied territory, again, completely from the West Bank. And it would lead to the displacement of tens of Palestinian communities. The Israeli settlers' attacks have already forced 120 Palestinian communities to be completely evicted, which is an act of ethnic cleansing. Mm. So the Palestinians in the West Bank now feel completely unprotected. Their life is at risk, their land is at risk, their properties are at risk. Everything is at risk.
1: At the speed at which it is happening has really ramped up this year significantly. Lynn, can we bring you in here? You're chair of the Delegation for Relations with Palestine for EU's Parliament. What, if anything, is going to come out of these talks in Ireland? More statements, yet no action.
2: I mean, unfortunately, that's been the case now for years within the EU. And what we're seeing with the West Bank and across Palestine is just the outworkings of a state like Israel, who's been allowed to act with impunity, and all that comes out of the EU, if even at times, is strong words of condemnation, but zero action. We're hearing that at the meeting of foreign affairs ministers in Dublin, in Ireland this week, only Ireland raised the issue of the illegal settlements. So that seems to be going in a worse direction than where we were previously, when you had other member states at least raising the issue. So it's just incredibly frustrating for those of us who are looking on at the double standards that the EU applies when it comes to the action it's taken against Russia, and then just this absolute failure to take a single measure against Israel. And the reason why Israel is doing what it's doing, as has been outlined there, is because they can. There is no accountability, there is no consequences for Israel, no matter what actions they take.
1: Well, if we can talk about those consequences, Professor Bruckner, the lack of action has really been devastating. There have been more than 1,400 settler attacks so far this year, according to the UN. That's after 1,800 last year, and that was the highest level since UN records began more than two decades ago. Why is the likes of Germany and Austria and Hungary holding out? I mean, it's very clear what is happening inside the occupied West Bank, and why?
3: Well, when we look at the nature of the European Union, then it is fundamentally different from everything else we see right now in international relations that are mostly dominated by political systems with strongmen. So if Trump says something, or Putin, or Xi, or in the Israeli case, Netanyahu, then this is what we get used to as political systems are led by leadership. While in the case of the European Union, it's in their DNA to be decentralized and to give everyone, no matter how small a country is, a chance to refer to its reality that most of the time is based on a specific history. And the German history is the history of the Shoah, of the Holocaust. And that defines a very different historical relationship with the State of Israel that puts the German government in a very awkward situation. Because on the one hand, the government is preaching rule of law, commitment to international law, the two-state solution that Germany and the European Union is trying to support. And on the other hand, the loyalty to a government that is not reacting according to proportion.

0: reaction after the Hamas attack, or leaving an option for a two-state solution is basically the opposite of what Germany is committed to.
1: OK. Mustafa, if I can bring you back in here, what do you make of that argument that Germany can't push back against Israel because of what happened in the Holocaust 80 years ago in Nazi Germany?
2: Well, this is like adding insult to injury. The fascist German regime committed a terrible crime called the Holocaust, not only against Jewish people, but also against many other people in Europe. And we, the Palestinians, have to pay the price for that. That's very strange. Why this makes Germany even more guilty? Because they are actually punishing the victims of the victims. Punishing us for a crime committed by the fascist German government against Jewish people. But we had nothing to do with the Holocaust and we are not responsible for it. So in my opinion, this is a very strange argument and it is self-fulfilling to relieve the feeling of guilt because of the crimes committed in the Holocaust. We have to be punished as Palestinians. And Israeli government, Israeli establishment, which has fascist ministers, not less fascist than the German Nazi fascists, like Smotrich and Ben-Gvir, they are allowed to continue to commit crimes against Palestinian people. That's not acceptable. And let me say that the European Union is now standing at a cross point. If they do not take sanctions against Israel, if they don't stop the association agreement with Israel, if they don't cancel the scientific cooperation agreement with Israel, which gives Israel millions of dollars, and if they do not impose military embargo on Israel, then all their talk about two-state solution is nothing but hypocrisy, because they are witnessing the assassination, the slaughtering of any potential for two-state solution, and nothing is done. So they better come out and say, we don't believe in two-state solution and we don't believe in the rights of the Palestinian people to have the normal right of self-determination. That's the meaning of lack of action in this case. Statements and condemnations mean nothing to Israel. And Netanyahu is enjoying full impunity regardless of the crimes that are committed against Palestinians. So what we need are actual acts. Mm-hmm. And let me say that this is not just about Palestine. This crime that is happening in Palestine, the genocide, the apartheid system, the system of discrimination, terrorist settler terror, is proving that the international law is dead and that there is nothing called international law. And that we are, and this will affect all peoples of the world if the power itself can decide everything.
1: OK, I want to pick up on something that you brought up there, Mustafa, the EU-Israel Association Agreement. It's the trade between the EU and Israel, which is governed by that agreement, which was signed back in 2000. Now, most of the trade in goods is exported from the EU to Israel. Last year, it was worth about $32 billion, and the EU imported almost $18 billion in goods from Israel. As you can see here, the volume of trade has increased over the course of Israel's genocide in Gaza. Lynn, if I can bring you back in here, obviously Israel's biggest trade pact with the EU. If that were to be suspended, it would not only send a message, but deal a massive economic blow as well. What chances, if any, is there of that happening?
3: Well, I think it again highlights just the double standards that are at play here. I mean, we have taken measures against Russia, which has caused hurt and pain to a lot of people across the EU in terms of cost of living and a fuel and energy crisis. But the EU acted in the way that it did because it said it defended international law and it defended countries against illegal occupation. And yet here we are with a situation where successive governments, not just this Benjamin Netanyahu government, but successive Israeli governments have, you know, illegally occupied Palestinian land, and yet not a single single action has been taken, and they have become more and more emboldened, and the actions more aggressive and more devastating and tearing up international law because there has been no consequences. So the EU can take actions when it wants to. And today,

0: in the trade committee, I raised, we have a new director general of trade being appointed. She was in before the trade committee, and I raised it with her specifically, one, about does the EU believe in international law anymore, and does it believe that they're in compliance with it? Because even if we were to go so far as to suspend the trading agreement, which, let's not forget, doesn't end trade with Israel, it just ends the preferential trade in tariffs that they get. But even to just ban illegal settlement trade, could we even do that to send out some sort of signal? And again, it gets pushed back to the fact that there's no consensus at the member state level. But the reality here is that the EU Commission itself has the powers to initiate the proposals, to bring them forward to the member states, to force the debate, because after all, they're the defenders of the treaty. They're the ones who draft up the negotiations and trade agreements and are supposed to make sure that the partners in those trade agreements are upholding what they've agreed to. So this idea of the Commission hiding behind the lack of a consensus at the EU member state level is deeply frustrating, right, but it's disingenuous and dishonest. And it's because Ursula von der Leyen, the president of the Commission herself, is such a strong ally of Israel. They could absolutely bring forward proposals. And again, we have seen this with, when comparing with Russia, they are always able to come up with novel ways to work around blockages at the member state level when they want to get something done. But they're refusing to do so on Israel, and that's because it goes right to the top within the EU institutions in terms of loyalty to Israel and the, allowing them to act with impunity.
1: Okay, Professor Bruckner, we heard and saw at the very beginning of this programme a Palestinian farmer who was shot by settlers. He said to Al Jazeera, "I'm calling on the European Union to stop supporting these settlers, to stop buying all their products. They are trying to kill us. If you support them, then it's like you are helping them pull the trigger." At what point is the EU, especially countries that are pushing back, like Germany, Austria and Hungary, at what point are they complicit in what is going on in the occupied West Bank?
2: Well, of course they are complicit, and the consequences that they face are not only consequences in Palestine. We talked about the loss of credibility for the European Union being committed to international law and multilateral systems. If they do the exact opposite, then the credibility is a high political price externally. Internally, the German government faces massive opposition within the German society because Germany is not a solid bloc. It's a pluralist system. And we have upcoming elections in the city of Berlin, in which the party that supports the Palestinian case is now taking the lead. So there are a lot of high political costs across the board, internationally, in the European Union, domestically, and of course, most importantly, in Palestine, that the German government is willing to pay by continuing the position that it takes.
1: Mr. Bugatti, many argue that if this E1 settlement plan that that we spoke about briefly before, if it goes ahead, it would basically be the end of the chance for a Palestinian state. Can you explain the impact? Because obviously the Israeli government is really pushing ahead with this ahead of elections at the end of October with tenders going out. Can you explain why it would be so devastating?
3: Well, we've been struggling for more than 20 years to prevent the building of this illegal settlement. Now they are proceeding with it, again, because of the feeling of complete impunity that they have. The building of E1 will mean complete and total cut of the West Bank in two pieces. There will be no connection between the north of the West Bank and the middle of the West Bank and the south of the West Bank, which means the communication between Ramallah or Nablus or Jenin and Bethlehem and Hebron will be disconnected. So that will mean no contiguity anymore of the West Bank area, which means no contiguity of any future Palestinian state. Second, it would isolate East Jerusalem completely, which is occupied territory and illegally annexed by Israel. And it will also connect the settlements of Jerusalem, which are connected already to the rest of Israel, to the settlements in the Jordan Valley, completing the total disconnection of the West Bank. But also it would mean displacement of tens of Palestinian communities like Khan al-Ahmar and others who have been threatened by Israeli soldiers and Israeli army for many years, trying to displace them. This new project will simply add an additional maybe 25 communities to the displaced, to the already displaced communities in the West Bank, which is another act of ethnic cleansing. But basically, this is like the death toll, the last death toll of the idea of two-state solution. This is what it means. Look, you can see here that this fits with the Israeli strategy of first isolating Jerusalem from the West Bank, then isolating Gaza completely from the West Bank, and now it is cutting West Bank into pieces. And I want to add that in addition to E1, we are talking about 264 new settlements and settlement outposts, but also about 1,300 military checkpoints and military gates that already isolate so many communities and transform Palestinian West Bank territory into clusters of ghettos.
1: Okay. Lynn, given what we just heard from Mustafa there and the widespread support for the two-state solution, is the credibility of the EU at stake here if it does nothing, if it takes no action?
0: I mean, like the EU says, it supports a two-state solution, but everything, all of its actions or lack of actions are demonstrating the complete opposite. Because as Dr. Barghouti has said, the reality is now Israel is living in a one state and Palestinians are living in multiple fractured states, because this is part of the plan, which is to divide up communities and cause disconnection and disruption so that it's not viable for Palestinians to live their daily lives. So if the EU is really committed to the two-state solution, as it says it is, well, then it has to demonstrate that by taking action against Israel, against its illegal occupation and against the division up and dividing up of communities. And equally around the fact that Israel is withholding the tax revenue from the Palestinian Authority. So it's not even allowing the economics or viability of a Palestinian state. I mean, that's even a lesser measure than suspending trade or banning illegal settlements, just to demand that Israel release the funding so that the tax revenues that belong to the Palestinian people can be used to provide services for the Palestinians. So, I mean, the EU is on paper saying it supports a two-state solution, but everything it has done to date demonstrates that that's just not the case.
1: Professor Brugner, obviously Germany supports a two-state solution. The latest YouGov survey shows that public support in Western Europe for Israel has reached its lowest since tracking began over a decade ago. Is public opinion play a part here at all? Is there enough to force politicians to change their thought process?
2: To be fair, the today's meeting is an informal meeting. The Gymnich format is not meant to decide today and we will have a streamlined, straightforward result. But the bigger picture is that independently from what they have discussed today, and there won't probably be even specific outcomes being presented in a press conference, the self-blocking situation remains the self-blocking situation. Ironically, the German government is unhappy with what the European External Action Service is doing in response to conflicts like this, and therefore they want to reform the current structure, which is in so far ironic because it's Germany as the main blocking country that doesn't allow a consistent policy to be presented by the European Union.
1: Okay, Mr. Mustafa Barghouti, we've only got about a minute left. So just briefly, what is the single step Europe could actually take that would change something on the ground for Palestinians in the occupied West Bank?
3: Consensus is not an excuse for any country, because each individual country in Europe can take actions, including sanctions on Israel, including military embargo in Israel. We've seen Spain and Ireland taking certain measures. I think the public pressure will increase, and I think the public pressure will eventually lead to enforcing sanctions. The only thing that can deter Israelis today is real sanctions that make Israel pay a price for its horrible policies.
1: OK, thank you so much. We'll have to leave it there as we are out of time. Lynn Boylan, Ulrich Bruckner and Mustafa Barghouti, we do appreciate it. Well, thank you too for watching. You can see the program again anytime by visiting our website. That is aljazeera.com. For further discussion, you can go to our Facebook page. 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For now, that's it for me, Tom McRae, and the whole team here. Al Jazeera's coverage continues in just a moment. Do stay tuned.

0: $50 million taxpayer dollars that went out the door to fund condoms in Gaza.
1: Except it wasn't Gaza, Palestine. It was Gaza province, Mozambique, thousands of miles away.
2: Some of the things that I say will be incorrect. You know, we will make mistakes.
1: People in Power investigates if decisions by the world's richest man helped fuel an HIV resurgence in one of the poorest countries on Earth. Elon and the other Gaza on Al Jazeera.
3: In every story, truth is priority. Beyond the headlines, providing context, insight, and meaning. 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Al Jazeera, from the front lines to the newsroom to you.
4: Among the crowds boarding trains out of Beijing for summer break, this group of children is off for an experience of mind-expanding proportions. They're headed to the eastern city of Hangzhou, home to the so-called Six Little Dragons, the high-tech companies driving China's push to be at the forefront of the AI revolution.
5: This is so cool. We've learned a lot of fascinating stuff about AI.
6: A government goal to make AI an essential part of the school syllabus by 2030 has increased demand for these courses.
7: Our focus is to inspire children, to help them develop a positive relationship between humanity and artificial intelligence.
4: Hopefully, to embrace a world yet to be imagined, that they will likely need to send their children on the summer camps of the future to understand fully.
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0: Ploam Fulibaba Thibaut live in Doha. The top stories on Al Jazeera this hour. The terrible devastation brought by the flash flood in Nepal is still being uncovered. We have an exclusive report from near the border with China.
1: As we made our journey here, we saw many helicopters also coming to this area of Rushwa. We also saw some of the helicopters picking up some of the dead bodies that had been found here. And there are so many of them.
0: The U.S. and Venezuela sign a series of landmark deals that give Washington access to the South American country's oil reserves. At least 18 people are killed in the latest U.S. strikes on Iran, including several attending a wedding.
2: Plus, the Republican Party has a dilemma. Polls suggest that Donald Trump has never been more unpopular with voters across the country. So, should Republican candidates

0: Did it lean on the president's backing for the midterm elections, or is that too risky? That's later on This Is America.
1: The scale of destruction caused by an avalanche of rock and ice in the Himalayas a week ago is becoming greater by the day. The death toll has risen to more than 1,200 people. Over 4,200 are missing. It's thought that part of a glacier near the Langtang Nirung mountain peak collapsed. Landslides then triggered flooding that wiped away entire villages, roads, bridges, homes and livelihoods. The town of Timore in the district of Rasuwa in northern Nepal is the hardest hit area. Al Jazeera's Jessica Washington traveled there and sent this exclusive report, a warning that viewers may find some of the images distressing.
2: We've just made it to Rasuwa. This is the worst affected area. And as we made our journey here by air, we saw entire villages essentially completely wiped out. These are extremely confronting scenes. You can see that crews are still collecting the bodies of victims here in Timore, where I am. We're just minutes from Nepal's border with China. This area really experienced the full force of that flash flooding. You can see that everything has essentially been wiped out. There are so many crews here, including soldiers, scanning for bodies. And just in the time that we've been here, we've seen them collecting several bodies. The smell of decay is strong in the air. This is a community that has been completely devastated and so many missing people still unaccounted for. As we made our journey here, we saw many helicopters also coming to this area of Rasuwa. We also saw some of the helicopters picking up some of the dead bodies that had been found here, and there are so many of them. To put this into context, the area of Rasuwa being so close to the border with China, this is an area where so many people come for work, for trade, getting goods across the border with China. People come here for tourism as well. This community has just been devastated by this tragedy. It is so hard to describe what we're seeing right now.
1: The Nepal Electricity Authority says it's confident there are still survivors trapped at a damaged hydro plant. At the Rasuwa Gadi hydropower site, more than 40 people may be in a room-like structure inside a tunnel with access to food and water. Efforts to rescue them are still underway. Nepali search and rescue teams are trying to reach hundreds of workers thought to be trapped in tunnels in several hydropower plants along the Trishuli River. Al Jazeera's Barnaby Lowe is in the capital, Kathmandu, and has more on the rescue efforts at those plants.
3: The spokesperson of Nepal's Ministry of Foreign Affairs has clarified that no worker believed to be trapped in hydropower tunnels has been rescued in recent days. There were reports that 279 of those workers have been pulled out alive, but it turns out, he said, that those were people who were living in affected areas near the tunnel. Now, having said that, he said that they are still hopeful that there are survivors, and that's why search and rescue continues. And that is also why they've brought in experts from India, China and South Korea. Now, they've also brought in forensic experts from China and Singapore to help with the management and identification of dead bodies. This has become a gargantuan task given the mounting death toll and given the state of most of these bodies, which are almost unrecognizable. Now, experts from the UN have warned that additional lake barriers that have formed because of the disaster upstream in the Himalayas, apart from those that have already been in existence, now pose a long-term risk, meaning people who've been living in the valley, whose homes have been washed away, may not be able to go back and rebuild their lives and their homes where they used to live. Now, Prime Minister Balansha has said that this disaster is a shared responsibility of the international community, given that it is likely climate change related. But the Ministry of Foreign Affairs here says that right now the priority is search and rescue, and that can be discussed later. Barnaby Lowe, Al Jazeera, Kathmandu.
1: As we've been hearing, the search is on to find workers trapped in several hydropower plants in northern Nepal. Officials say the workers are in tunnels along the Trishuli River, including at the Chileme plant. Further along the river, they're searching for people in the power plants known as Upper Trishuli 1, 3A and 3B. Arnold Dix is a disaster expert and tunnel engineering professor. He's analysed some of the history's most severe structural crises, and in 2023, he helped rescue 41 Indian workers from a tunnel collapse in the Himalayas. He says it's an extremely complex search.
4: The initial challenge was actually finding the power stations because they'd been obliterated. There was no real signature of them on the surface. And that's why I'm speaking to you from Australia. I actually found just the task of finding where we had to look to find these people was an enormous technological challenge. What we've now been able to do is to, I'm looking at 3A as my main focus. Government has asked me to look at 3A. We've now been able to dig down to a tunnel that used to be up a hill. It's now under the ground. We've been able to find the entrance to that tunnel. We've been able to now establish drainage from that tunnel back to the river. And we're in the process of now tunneling in a tunnel that's full of rocks and mud on our way to the powerhouse, where we believe there's a what I'm calling a Goldilocks zone, a zone in the powerhouse where people may well still be alive. We believe that there's every chance that there are still people alive in there. If they are alive, we are working our way up the tunnel to where they would be if they are alive. The work is extremely difficult because the sheer energy of what has occurred has blown rocks inside our tunnel the size of cars.
1: In other world news, the US and Venezuela have held a deal signing ceremony in Caracas after agreeing a major oil deal that the White House says could be refilling US reserves as soon as November. US Energy Secretary Chris Wright and Venezuela's interim president Delcy Rodriguez oversaw the signing in Caracas. The 25-year agreement gives the US partial control of Venezuela's oil reserves. Rodriguez says it could generate up to $100 billion in investment and more than $200 billion in tax revenue for Venezuela.
5: President Trump's mission in Venezuela is straightforward. The mission is to bring peace, freedom, opportunity, and prosperity.
1: Interrupting that report to take you to the White House, and President Trump is speaking at an event there. Let's listen in.
6: As of 3 months ago, they had 52,000 protesters were killed. Can you imagine this, fellow? And now I hear the numbers probably 25,000 more. They have close to 65,000 protesters killed. So when I ask that question, I ask it sort of knowing the answer. The only answer is that they're being shot. The regime is getting weaker and weaker by the day. And at some point, they're not going to be able to shoot so easily because I think the people aren't going to take it. But I did pose that question because, you know, it would be time. But unlike most people can't kill their people like that. Most people try and reason, they talk, and then there might be an overthrow. In Iran, they kill the people. When they get out to protest, they kill them. They shoot them right between the eyes. They have two forms, machine guns and snipers. And they use them sometimes, the machine guns, and sometimes the snipers. They like the snipers better because all they do is have a crowd of 200,000 people and a person goes down here right between the eyes. And they'll have three snipers doing it. And it's a horrible thing to watch. So that's why it's not happening. And who can blame them? Who can blame them? But the regime is getting weaker by the day.
7: One on the topic here. Do you have anything else up your sleeve, big events coming up between now and the Summer Olympics? And the second is on South America. I know you're trying to cement a lot of your ties down there. Are there any plans? There are no major military, basically no military bases in South America. Do you have any plans to
6: It's great that you mentioned South America because, as you know, I endorsed a gentleman, El Tigre. I liked his name, El Tigre. I guess that means he's a tough guy. But he's now the president of Colombia. He wasn't expected to win. He was one of 10 people running. He wasn't the favorite person. And he turned out, and he's doing a great job, but he was elected. We have numerous people, Argentina, lots of people that I got elected. And the that part of our hemisphere is really turning out to be very much different than it was. They've gone from being left to going right. They're all going right. We have a good relationship with Brazil, a good relationship really with just about all of them now. They have a lot of respect for our country. They didn't respect our country 2 years ago at all. And so we're doing very well in South America, Latin America. We're doing very well. And these people fly. I mean, they're the ones that they get you there for the most part. And they're all doing very well. That whole thing is opening up. There's great cooperation between our country and all of South America.
8: Mr. President, Canada is America's second largest trading partner. Are there any plans for renewed trade talks between the U.S. and Canada? And has there been any decline in terms of Canadian tourism to the U.S.? And perhaps you folks...
6: Well, I don't know. I can tell you this, that, you know, Canada's been ripping off the United States for many, many years, for decades, many decades. We lost anywhere from $60 to $100 billion with Canada. We traditionally lose that for the last 15 years. It's a very unfair deal. They charge tremendous tariffs to our farmers. They take advantage of our farmers. They take advantage of our tourists. They take advantage of airlines. Something that nobody brought up, I'll bring it up right now. They think it's so sensitive, but I don't find it sensitive. Canada has all of its major banks here, and we're their biggest source of income, far bigger than they are in Canada. They basically don't allow banks of America to be in Canada. That's sort of emblematic of the way they treat us. Think of it. So they have their banks here, Bank of Canada, all of them, big banks, big, beautiful banks. I think they have 6 or 7 major banks here. We don't have our banks there. You know why? They don't allow it. I had a case about a week ago where a friend of mine was buying a Gulfstream jet. And he said, you know, it's a crazy thing. We're not able, that Canada won't certify Gulfstream, won't certify it. Gulfstream is the best private jet, you know, considered the best of the best. And they won't certify it in Canada because they make a competitor, Bombardier, Global Express. And so their competitor didn't want them to have competition. So for approximately 9 years, this has been going on. They won't certify Gulfstream. So he's very friendly with Gulfstream. He told the head of Gulfstream to call me, gave him the numbers. We called, we spoke. He said, sir, I've spent $60 million trying to get certified in Canada. I can't get certified in Canada. They won't do it. So I immediately said, I'm putting a major tariff on Bombardier and other things that they sent until they're certified. They got certified in 2 hours. I got a call from the Prime Minister. President, what seems to be the problem? I said, well, you have a little problem. For 9 years, you didn't certify Gulfstream. Essentially, they can't sell any plane in anything having to do with Canada. But Bombardier has free reign over the United States. Both good planes, very good planes. And I said, so what we're going to do is we're going to charge you tariffs on various products, including Bombardier. We put a nice big, and within 30 minutes, I guess, it took maybe less. Everything got certified. He told me they spent millions and millions of dollars on legal fees over about a 9-year period trying to do it. I did it in a matter of moments. But that's the way they treat us. And I thought that was really egregious. It was incredible because everyone knows how good the Gulfstream is. It's the best plane. And for them to not be allowed to sell it in Canada, but that's the way they are. And people are surprised when I say it. Like, I have China coming here. A lot of people say, who's the toughest one to deal with? Is it China, sir? Is it China? Is it Vietnam? I said, no, actually, it's Canada. Canada has felt emboldened. They had presidents that didn't know what was happening. Not only the last one, all of them. I mean, they just were taken into — our country's been taken advantage of by Canada. They took 20% of our car industry out. I don't blame them for that. But if we would have had a president that knew what was happening, nobody would have left. Now they're all coming back. All they would have had to do is charge tariffs, and they would have put tariffs on. If you build a car in Canada, you have to pay a 25% tariff. And nobody could pay. And if that didn't work, you make it 50%. Or if that didn't work, you make it 100%. And we have everybody coming. Or you stop doing business with the nation. You know, when we lose $60 to $100 billion with Canada, I could say, well, if we don't do business,

0: is because we don't need to. We have more oil and gas than they do. We have tremendous forests. We don't need their lumber. We don't need the things they have. They need what we have. They do most of their business with us. I've heard numbers 95%. We do a very small percentage compared to others. We do a very small percentage by comparison to that. But they need us. We don't need them. They've taken advantage of us for years, and it's time to stop. We can't lose $60 to $100 billion a year for the privilege of allowing them to make cars. We don't want their cars. We want the cars to be made in Detroit and in South Carolina and in Tennessee and in all of our places where we make cars. We don't want them to be made in Canada. So this is nothing against anybody. And this started with Trudeau. Trudeau and I used to have it out pretty good. And now we have this new guy who's a nice guy, but, you know, he's just, and then they have the other guy, the slob. I guess some people call him a slob. I don't want to call him that because I want to be nice. But, and I did change the name of a certain lake to Lake America, just like I changed the name of the Gulf of Mexico to Gulf of America, and people in this country love it. You know, we have 92% of the frontage. And why was it Gulf of Mexico? We have most of the frontage, almost all, 93%, 94%. So we do things like that because we're fighting for our country. Canada has taken advantage of us. They have ripped us off for years. And now we're turning the tables, very, very easily turning the tables. Yes.
1: On the subject of foreign visitors to the United States, what's your reaction to the recent news that Prince Harry and Meghan have left the United States and gone back to Britain?
0: I'm happy about it. No, I was not a fan. I thought, look, I had a very good relationship with the Queen. Really good. I got to know her very well. A really good relationship with King Charles. I knew him as Prince Charles and King Charles. I've known him for a long time. He's great, great guy. And I thought they treated the royal family with great disrespect. I didn't like it. I didn't like the way she acted. I thought she was terribly disrespectful to the Queen, to King Charles. And I don't know. Maybe I'm different. I wouldn't have taken him back, frankly. If I were the royal family, I would not have taken him back.
2: Mr. President, thank you. The recent resumption of U.S. strikes in Iran have sent oil prices back up to $95 a barrel.
0: I'll come down.
2: How long will this renewed campaign
0: go for? I don't think too long.
2: And also, given that what you've said about having destroyed the Iranian military, what is there still left to strike and why?
0: Okay, we've controlled and we are controlling the Hormuz Strait. We are bringing lots of boats out every day with millions of barrels of oil. We are, for the most part, doing it without trouble. Every once in a while, they shoot a drone and we knock it down. But we have control, of very strong control. They were trying to rebuild their radar systems and a missile system and a mine drop. You know, we got rid of all the mines in the Hormuz Strait. They were trying to build a rocket that drops mines. Who does that? Did you ever build a rocket that dropped? I never heard of such a thing, but that's what they were doing. They were building it. It was almost finished, so we took it out. We saw that they were building it. We see everything that they're doing. They can't move. They can't go to the bathroom without us seeing it. So we saw that. We took it out. We took out some other things. And then we hit them last night because they took a shot at us in Jordan, at our base in Jordan. We knocked all of them down. There were, I guess, 8 missiles that were shot. They were all knocked down. One we let go because it was so inaccurate. It landed in the middle of the desert someplace. So we let it go. Sometimes we let them go if they're not aimed correctly. It's an amazing science. What they can do is absolutely incredible. We had a case where 111 were shot at a certain ship, fellas, and 100 out of 111, all 111 were knocked down. Can you imagine that? Now, 5 years ago, 7 years ago, you couldn't do that. Today, we have technology that's incredible. Nobody has technology like we have. So we hit them hard last night, very hard. They gave a little love tap, but we hit them very hard last night. We took out all of the new equipment that they tried to build along the Strait of Hormuz, some defensive, some offensive. They were trying to see the ships because they can't see the ships. You know, we're taking out a lot of ships. They can't see it because they have no radar because we blew it up. And we blew up much more than their radar last night. It was a very heavy attack.

0: last night, and we're prepared to do another one anytime we want.
1: So how long is the back and forth?
0: I do think this. We had gasoline selling when I decided that I have to go in and stop this because we can't let Iran have a nuclear weapon. So a little more than a year ago, gasoline in Iowa. I was in Iowa making a speech. It was $1.95. And then it went to $1.85 past another station. I went $1.95, think of that, and $1.85. And right after that, I called everybody into the office, made my speech, and I said, we have a problem because Iran is soon going to have a nuclear weapon. And I hate to do this, but we're going to have to do it. Oil will go up, and probably the stock market will go down. Well, the good news is the stock market hits new records every day, so the stock market wasn't affected, although it would even be higher. Believe it or not, the stock market will go up. But it's very simple. Iran cannot have a nuclear weapon. As soon as it's over, which I don't think will be very much longer, I don't know how much more they can take. But, you know, whatever it is, it doesn't matter. And I'm not affected by the election. Number one, I'm not running. But my party's running, and I'm going to help my party. But I think my party respects the fact that we're not allowing Iran to have a nuclear weapon. And frankly, other presidents should have done that, but they didn't have whatever it takes to do it.
2: Mr. President, your endorsement, Mr. President.
1: Yesterday, you met with oil industry leaders, and you previously accused them of price gouging. Is that something you brought up with them?
0: Yeah, I did. I want the retail prices. These were mostly retailers. And I want the retail prices to come down.
1: Mr. President,
2: Mr. President, thank you. On Ukraine, something you've said for a long time is that the war should have never happened. And something you used to say, which was proven correct, was that the Biden administration, along with much of the mainstream media, was lying about the number of Ukrainians who were dying in the war. And now we're seeing they're having a shortage of young men. There's these horrific videos coming out of Ukraine where they're kidnapping them off the streets. Their moms, their wives are being thrown to the ground and sprayed with mace while their loved ones get taken away. I'm wondering, have you seen these videos? Because the mainstream media is also not reporting on those. And if you haven't seen them, could I send them to Stephen Chung or another member of your staff to show you?
0: And I'll put them out. But I know about the videos. I heard about them very strongly. Look, it's a war that should have never happened. If the election weren't rigged in 2020, that war would have never happened. And it didn't happen for 4 years. You know, I was there 2016 to 2020, and I would talk to Putin about it. It would have never happened. Zero chance. And when I left, I saw what was going on, and I said, you know, I think these guys are going to go to war. I thought it was crazy. It just wouldn't have happened. So it's one of the... You know, the way it happened for me was, a lot of people say it was more important. It was more important with the skip and doing this, that this is a more important term than it ever could have been. But I will say this, one thing is that war would have never happened, and all those young, mostly soldiers, but people, you know, missiles going into towns, but mostly young soldiers, 25,000 soldiers a month are being killed. Can you imagine that? 25, that's like a stadium. 25,000 on average, and many of them are Ukrainian. You know, they like to say, oh, it's all Russian. Well, there are a lot of Russians, probably more Russians because they're offensive. You know, they're on the offense as opposed to the defense, and more people die when you're on the offense. But tremendous numbers of soldiers, both Ukrainian and Russian, are being killed, and they ought to stop that stupid war, and we are continuing. You know, I stopped eight wars, eight. Some of them would be thought of as much tougher to stop than this, and I got them stopped. But there's tremendous animosity between the two presidents, tremendous animosity. But I think it's going to be pretty close. It's going to be time. They seem to have a new burst of energy, but I think they're going to be — I'm dealing with both of them, and I think they're going to stop it. But you're right about that.
2: Mr. President, on Russia as well, is there any hope that Russian President Vladimir Putin...
3: U.S. President Donald Trump speaking to reporters at the White House about a wide range of issues from the Ukraine war, as you just heard there, to U.S.-Canada trade tensions. This was an event about economic investments in the U.S., and of course, there were several questions about the war with Iran. The president addressed the recent flare-up of tensions with the latest U.S. strikes on Iran in the last 48 hours. Trump saying that Iran was trying to rebuild radar and missile systems, and that's why the U.S. hit it hard. Let's bring in Ross Jordan at the White House, who was also listening in to what President Trump was saying there. I think one of the top lines from that news conference, Ross, was the president saying that the renewed campaign against Iran won't last for too long. But we've heard this before.
4: We have heard this before, but certainly the question has been raised several times in the last 72 hours, given the

0: on for much longer, especially given that the administration in recent days has been talking up its economic isolation campaign against Iran to basically try to cripple the economy in order to get what the U.S. says it wants to see, which is a non-nuclear Iranian state, an Iran that doesn't support groups such as Hezbollah, Hamas, and the Ansarullah Houthis, and an Iran that does not have control of the Strait of Hormuz, among other things. What is also interesting is that the first question the president received was about his most recent post on his personal social media platform, in which he called on the Iranian people to basically stand up and overthrow the government in Tehran. And the question from the reporter was, why did you do that? Are you prepared to send in U.S. assistance in the form of the CIA to help the Iranian people get a new government? And the president told reporters that he wouldn't say whether he would actually do so, but he did also indicate that his call to the Iranian people was perhaps more rhetorical than actual, because he knows just how much pressure they are under and how much fear they live under their government.
1: Ross, thank you for that. Roslyn Jordan, live for us there at the White House. Let's get the reaction now of Ali Akbar Darani, a researcher at the Center for Strategic Studies, a political think tank in Tehran. He's joining us from the Iranian capital. Thank you so much for being with us. I believe you heard what the U.S. president has said there about the war in Iran. President Trump saying that he doesn't think this campaign will continue for too long because he says the regime is getting weaker and weaker by the day. What do you respond to that?
2: Trump made a lot of false statements, as usual, saying Iran is not in control of the Strait of Hormuz. The United States has blown up all Iranian radars, and they waited for Iran to rebuild and then hit the radars. So if what he says is true, then who is controlling the Strait of Hormuz? The United States? Then why American warships don't dare even to get close to the Strait of Hormuz? The very fact that the United States is carrying out military strikes against Iran is material evidence that Iran remains in firm control of the Strait of Hormuz. Trump resorting to tactics that have already failed. They have come to the conclusion that military strikes have not been sufficient to force Iran to surrender.
1: Let me ask you about something else. The president was asked about Mr. Darani, because we're short on time here. He called on the Iranian people to rise up in order to get a new government. And he was asked this question about that, whether there would be some sort of help going in to help the Iranians do that. Can you tell us about how that will be received in Iran?
2: A big goal of the United States was to provide weapons and support for Iranian armed terrorist groups and get them into Iran and provoke disillusioned Iranians to rise up against the ruling system so that they will be the soldiers before the Americans can bomb Iran and so that the United States can achieve its goals. History tells us that this tactic failed. The Iranians gathered around the national flag, and the U.S. and Israeli war of aggression provoked Iranians to
1: we will leave
2: unite
1: it there,
2: in the face
1: Akbar
2: of foreign
1: Darani.
2: Aggression.
1: We will leave it there. Thank you so much for speaking to us. Let's now go to Alex Marquardt and Tanya Nouri and the rest of our team in Washington, D.C. for This is America.

0: Rising prices have hurt his popularity nationwide, and that could be a liability for a party that needs the support of swing voters in the midterm elections. More on that coming up, but first, it's over to Alex Marquardt in our D.C. studio.
1: Thank you, Tanya. It is the $400 million question, because that's how much money Donald Trump has at his disposal to spend on Republican candidates for the midterm elections. Now, sources told Al Jazeera that that is exactly what the president will be discussing at a dinner on Wednesday night with Republicans from Congress. Now, Trump is hugely popular with his Republican base, and most candidates need the president's money and his backing for their campaigns. But polling suggests that Trump has also never been more unpopular across the country, and that could make his support a liability. Let's get back to Tanya Nouri, who explains.
0: President Donald Trump isn't on the ballot this year, but he's making himself a part of the pitch.
2: What I really want you to do is pretend, please, that I'm on the ballot.
0: The toughest test yet came in South Carolina. The president campaigned for Darlene Graham, the sister of the late Lindsey Graham, who was appointed to temporarily fill her brother's seat before entering the Republican primary. And his endorsement came with money. MAGA Inc., the pro-Trump super PAC, put more than $800,000 behind Graham in the final days of the race. Graham won, ousting a five-term congressman, despite never having previously held elected office.
3: His endorsement, in my opinion, is the most significant endorsement.
0: And in Texas, Trump helped embattled Attorney General Ken Paxton, who was facing several controversies, defeat incumbent Senator John Cornyn in a race that could eventually flip control of the Senate. White House Communications Director Stephen Chung tells Al Jazeera that Trump's endorsement is a force of nature that simply cannot be replicated. Here's what the math looks like. White House data puts Trump's 2026 endorsement record in GOP congressional primaries at an overall winning rate of 98.35% this year. 239 victories, 4 losses, all in the House. But the numbers start to crack once you factor in primary results for governor's races. His picks in Iowa, Georgia, Minnesota, and Wyoming defeated. When it comes to November, vulnerable Republicans are still banking on Trump's MAGA base to turn up and MAGA Inc. to tap into its $400 million war chest. The midterms will decide if Trump's influence can get them over the finish line. Tanya Nouri, Al Jazeera, Washington.
1: So how much is Trump a liability for these Republicans running in the midterm elections? Here to discuss, we have Rob Arlette. He was a director for Donald Trump's 2016 presidential campaign in the state of Delaware. And returning is Doug High, a former communications director for the Republican National Committee. Gentlemen, thank you both for being with me. Let's start with this dinner tonight. So you've got a couple dozen lawmakers, we understand, at Republicans, including some who are in tough and tight races who are going to be having dinner at the White House. And so MAGA Inc., the president's super PAC, has some $400 million on hand. We only have a couple weeks to go. So, Rob, why is the president, why is the super PAC being a little stingy with this $400 million?
4: Yeah, well, it's a great question. And first off, it's such an honor to be here with you in your studio, of course, and on your show. So what an honor to do so. So, you know, and I also want to correct, I was not just as chair in 16, but also in 2020 as well. So for both cycles there. So
1: excellent.
4: We've been supporting President Trump for a decade when he was not all that popular at a national level, politically speaking. And so I was one of those early ones, along with a few others, that supported the man. And the question becomes is why? Because his policies. And why is he being a little stingy, if you would, regarding this $400 million? Well, for good reason, because that money needs to go to winning candidates. And President Trump has a tremendously successful success rate at endorsements. So at the end of the day, it's all about who's going to win once it's flushed out here with these midterms, who is going to be those candidates on the Republican side, who he's going to get back and support both endorsement-wise, publicly speaking, as well as monetarily to win. At the end of the day, President Trump certainly does desire to keep control of the House.
1: So essentially not wanting to bet on losing horses.
4: Well, absolutely, because why would he? And we could talk about that, too. When I ran for the U.S. Senate back in Delaware as well, as far I have lots of different perspectives, you know, but in a blue state, right, mm-hmm. the, you know, Trump guy for over a decade. So we have lots of opinions and lots of examples that I can share, too, as far as some thoughts about that.
1: So let's assume some of that money will eventually get to the candidates when the time comes. But, Doug, there's also been some reporting that they plan to spend at least some of that money on ads about Trump. Is that a smart move?
5: I don't think it is, and it's what we've already seen. And voters are being pretty clear on what they want to hear from this administration, from basically everybody who's on the ballot, Republican or Democrat. What are you going to do to lower prices? And what I saw in the ad today doesn't address that issue. Look, Trump wants to drive some intensity in his base, but that doesn't necessarily get you the votes you need in places like Maine, especially where we have a tough Senate race. Michigan, another example. It's why Republicans are increasingly nervous, because they see the president's numbers essentially being a nonstop limbo contest. Every time we think it can't get lower, especially with what's happening in Iran right now, mm-hmm. it drops another point or two. The last number I saw was 32. We haven't had anybody at that level since Nixon. And it's clear that Republicans feel that they're going to be on their own. It's why they want some cash infusion, especially in a state like Texas, where Ken Paxton just hasn't been able to raise any money on his own.
1: And you know, to that point, when you have a president who has such low approval ratings, the word enthusiasm comes to mind. Doesn't matter which party, they both have trouble getting their voters out in the midterms because there is no presidential race. So I want to put up some numbers showing a bit of a gap between Democrats and Republicans this cycle. These numbers are from a recent Ipsos poll. 66% of Democrats say that they are absolutely certain to vote, some 58%, so 8 points lower, of Republicans saying the same thing. Mm-hmm. Now, Rob, the president has famously said a couple times, pretend I'm on the ballot. Do you want Republicans to listen to that?
4: Well, I can tell you why he said that, because he is very motivating. He does get out the vote. The question becomes, because it's not about who supports you, but it's about who shows up to vote for you. And there is a really big difference between the two, and who's most motivated to get out and vote. That's really the question. So there's lots of different pieces of the puzzle here that we could talk about. We could talk about voter rolls, right? That's a national big issue as we are speaking right now, even up to the Supreme Court. It's who's voting? Are they legal or are they illegal? Who are they actually voting for, right? And I think that's an element that is out there that we continue to hear about.
1: But I guess the question is, pretend I'm on the ballot. Is that a motivator for Republicans?
4: If Trump was on the ballot, is that motivating? I would say yes, in general, because they may not be completely satisfied with President Trump right as we speak, as it relates to the cost of living, the Iran war. But what's the alternative? Is he the lesser of the two evils? And I would say majority of people would say yes to that.
1: Doug, pretending that Trump is on the ballot, is when he says that, is that music to Democrats' ears, or would they rather Republicans just stay home?
5: Look, it could be music to their ears, but the reality is there's a lot of music that they're hearing. And I think coming from Dallas next week, a whole lot more. If we talk about mm-hmm. how these ads are going to be pro-Trump centric, certainly what we see in Dallas is going to be as well. And I've seen as I've traveled throughout the country this year, a real drop in the enthusiasm for President Trump, especially with his most hardcore base. I go every summer to Lake of the Ozarks, Missouri. This is what we would call Trump country as much as any place in the country. Some counties that would flip from Obama to Trump by 40 points, which is sort of unheard of. And when I was there a couple weeks ago, I counted 2 Trump flags and 1 MAGA hat. Last year, a whole lot more than that. 2 years before that, a whole lot more than that. After the 2020 election, Trump won 2020 flags everywhere. The base just isn't happy, and it's because they're paying the same thing for gas and lettuce and beef and everything else that every other voter is. And so it's not a partisan issue for those voters. They're upset because they were told prices were going to come down on day one, and they haven't.
1: Do you agree, Rob? Is the affordability issue the biggest driver in terms of Trump's lower numbers?
4: I do. I mean, at the end of the day, it's people believe in President Trump and going across that grain. They do, because I am one of them, and people still believe that. But at the end of the day, it's all about the affordability factor. And right now, people are still struggling as American people. And again, the war is not helping when it comes to the affordability. At the same time, people also realize it's kind of an important reason to go to war with a country who, well, wants to kill you. So I think it kind of matters. People get that, but at the same time, it's politics is all very local, and it's about the affordability. And I think it matters this cycle more so than perhaps previously, because President Trump can engage people, get people very motivated to come out, because he's a cheerleader. He's a cheerleader for our country. He's a cheerleader for the Republican Party. At the end of the day, but it's not all that affordable right now.
1: Do you agree that the war in Iran is a bit of an albatross around, or not a bit, but very much an albatross around Republicans' necks this fall?
4: I do. I've said almost every day on the Arabic side of Al Jazeera, almost every single day I'm on the network, and I say all the time, you know, at the end of

This is America, and here at the U.S. Capitol, Donald Trump is the Republican Party's biggest asset. The president's opinion can make or break a candidate's political campaign. But polls suggest the war in Iran and

0: that President Trump believes in this war. He's in this for the long haul, but could he lose the control of the House come November? Yeah, he's willing to take that risk, because I've also said if he does that, well, he will also get impeached come January, day one.
1: Doug, you mentioned Dallas a couple times. Just to remind our viewers, this is a convention that's taking place for the midterms. Mm-hmm. This is not something we have ever seen before. I mean, this happens during presidential years. Do you think it's a good idea? Is that going to do anything to drum up enthusiasm?
2: The idea could be a really good one. You could get a lot of candidates together. You can raise a lot of money. Ken Paxton will need a lot of money, yeah. Right? And we're talking about a Senate map where one seat could be the difference between a Senate majority or a minority. So I don't think the idea is a bad one, but the implementation and what the focus of this will be ultimately is what has so many Republicans nervous and not wanting to go. If Donald Trump spends his whole time talking about how we've never been hotter or richer, how the war's going to be over any day now, or let's change the name of another lake, he's going to tell voters, I'm focused on what's important to me. I don't know what's important to you. That's a very dangerous place to be.
1: Ken Paxton running for Senate against James Tallarico in Texas, a very, very tight race. Paxton beat out John Cornyn, longtime Texas senator, just to provide some context, because I want to ask you, Rob, about something that you just mentioned. Trump does indeed have a very strong record when it comes to endorsing candidates. I think it's well north of 90% of his primary candidates have gone on to win the primary. Mm-hmm. But can that backfire in the general when you have, obviously, Democrats voting, independents voting, and you have someone like Paxton who might not do as well as someone like Cornyn?
0: Well, one size does not fit all on a national scene when it comes to a midterm, and that's the key here. This is President Trump. No other person is on ballot this November regarding president, because nobody's running for president. It's all about those local congressional districts. So you cannot dismiss the MAGA. You cannot turn away from President Trump. We've seen it too many times, and that backfires on those candidates. You've got to play both sides. You've got to be MAGA-focused, meaning as far as the policies, because they're great policies. At the same time, focus on you as the candidate in your local district, what's most important in that local district. You've got to be able to do both.
1: When it comes to midterms, there is very strong conventional wisdom that the party that is out of power, the opposite party of the president's, loses seats. And that is no matter who the president is, no matter which party is in control. There are clear trends when it comes to midterm results. Our Alex Baird breaks it down.
3: So what actually are the midterms? Well, the name kind of gives it away. They're held halfway through a president's term, and essentially all the seats in the House of Representatives are up. They're two-year terms. You've also got around a third of the Senate seats. They're six-year terms, and there is a pattern. Now, these are the results for the US midterms since 1919. You've generally got a pattern. The incumbent president's party generally suffers. That's unless you're Bush in 2002. He gained eight seats after 9/11. Or Clinton in 1998 off the back of soaring approval ratings. Generally, over the last 36 years, the trend has been that you lose around 23 seats for your party at the midterms. The worst were actually under Obama in 2010. He lost for his party 63 House seats. Jump over to the same metric in the Senate. You've got generally the same idea, that same pattern, albeit those are six-year terms, so you're seeing different elections for different seats. Again, an average loss for the incumbent president's party of three seats on average. The worst, again, under Obama in 2014, a loss of nine Senate seats. So what could it look like this year? Don't forget, Trump has said to pretend that he's on the ballot. Disclaimer, what you're about to see here is just a consensus forecast based on an average of ratings from around six polls. The darker the colour, the more likely that area is to vote for that party. The paler, the more dicey it gets. And these tan areas that you're seeing here, these are the battleground areas. These are the areas that could go either way. And depending on these ones in the middle, on who flips, who doesn't, now that will determine who holds the power on Capitol Hill.
1: Mm-hmm. Just want to emphasize some of the numbers that Alex brought up there. If we look at the last three midterms, so this is Obama in his second term, Trump in his first term, and Biden. During Obama's second term, the Republicans already had control of the House of Representatives. They solidified that control. The Democrats lost 13 seats. Under Trump, Democrats retook the House. Under Biden, Republicans retook the House. So, Doug, here we have what to me kind of looks like a classic midterm election where you have an unpopular president, you have huge affordability issues, so real headwinds when it comes to the Republican candidates. To what extent do you think voters are going to follow past midterms?
2: I think it's pretty clear that's the direction they're going to go, at least on the House. The Senate's obviously a different thing, and when you have problematic

0: candidates, whether it's a Democrat in Michigan or a Republican in Texas, you've put seats in jeopardy that otherwise wouldn't have been. I think the primary voters in those two states made really big errors if they want to win in November. But I go back to when I was at the RNC in 2010, when our magic number for Obama was 46. We felt if he was at or below that, we take back the House. The difference between now and then isn't just Trump's approval rating being much lower, but the congressional maps being so tightly done by Republicans, by Democrats, that mean that the sort of earthquake, I just don't think is that reality is there at this point. But it seems very clear the Republicans will lose the House. History tells us that. Trump's numbers tell us that.
1: I should also note that in those last two midterms that I mentioned under Trump 1 and Biden, when one party lost more in the House, they actually gained just a handful, one or two, in the Senate. So, Rob, to you, that question of the Senate, because there was this conventional wisdom for a while now, Republicans will lose the House, could probably keep the Senate. Now, the pathways for Democrats to get to the majority in the Senate, there are more of them. So how are you feeling about the Senate races?
2: Well, you know, it's a tough one because at the end of the day, we all know every single House seat is up for re-election every 2 years. The Senate, of course, a third because they have six-year terms. So a third of the Senate is up for re-election. And, you know, you got to look at each of those states, each of those districts, and also the candidates because you got some flawed candidates out there. And that also can skew the numbers. At the end of the day, if the Democrats gain control of the House of Representatives and the Democrats gain control of the Senate, President Trump will not only be, I would say, you know, not only is he going to be, you know, have a problem come January when he will yet again, right, for the third time, right, you know, he could get convicted by the Senate.
1: To be impeached.
2: To be impeached. And that's critically important here. And I guarantee the Democrats know this. And they're working for that because he could get impeached. But if it's not convicted, meaning confirmed by the Senate, it gets thrown out.
1: Which is still two-thirds in the Senate. So you still have to have quite a few Republicans to get on board.
2: You do, but the optics are not good. And it won't be a fun show, politically speaking, come January, should that be the case.
1: Yeah, Doug, you look like you want to weigh in.
0: Well, I'd be more concerned if I'm Trump about the investigations, that having the committees turn from Republican majority to Democratic majority means that they will be investigating this administration, anybody with the last name Trump, all day long. And sure, maybe the DOJ won't enforce some of those subpoenas coming from Congress. But if you're a company that's done business with any of those entities, you don't have that right of refusal and you don't have that political protection. I'd be very, very worried. And that's why, ultimately, I don't understand why the president hasn't spent more money in key battleground districts and states.
1: Rob, you make the good point that we can't necessarily generalize because it does come down to the states, the races, and the candidates. But, Doug, right. I just want to follow up because we did see at the end of the South Carolina primary, Trump giving $800,000 to Darlene Graham, the sister of the late Senator Lindsey Graham. She had a pretty disastrous, at least on one question, debate performance. But she went on to win that primary. Mm-hmm. And I think she's expected to kind of handily win the general as well. So what did we learn in that South Carolina race?
0: I don't think we really learned a lot. You know, in
1: the power
0: states,
1: of Trump still
0: well,
1: works.
0: I think the power of Trump with endorsements is sort of overrated. Donald Trump will say, hey, this guy's up by 15 points. I'm going to endorse him. And then he claims credit for it. So he does some of this very strategically. We did see him have an impact in South Carolina, in Texas. But a lot of times, you know, if you tell me who's probably going to win the Super Bowl and I say that's who's going to win the Super Bowl, it doesn't mean that I'm really setting the scales.
1: So there's always a pivot when you get into the general election. You know, the primary candidates run to their flanks and then they come back to the center. What are you hoping now that the table is essentially set, Rob? What are you hoping to see from the various Republican candidates as they try to draw in those independents who, as we know, they swing elections?
2: Yeah, independents could certainly make the decisions for who's going to control the House of Representatives and the Senate, you know, here come November. So at the end of the day, what I'm hoping for between now and then is clarity on we need results. We need quick results, I would just say, from President Trump and policies. We really need affordability quickly. We would all love an end to this war quickly at the end of the day, because I think that's really critically important. But you've got to have some good quality candidates that will win come the midterms. As far as in the primaries, I should say, heading into those midterms, because President Trump will get behind those. And I think you got to look at the individual races in those swing states, in those swing districts, and that's where you're going to see money start pumping in. And again, I think it's critically important, but we cannot forget there's still pending litigation out there as far as mail-in ballots, and that could also have an effect on those results.
1: are there

0: They're still, you know, we're 2 months out, Doug. Mm-hmm. I mean, are there persuadable independents who, if they hear what they want to, they'll get out there? Or do you think that the die is kind of cast at this point?
1: With his numbers being as low as they are, it's almost impossible at this point. And time ticks a little faster every day. And one of the challenges for the president is the way he communicates. If you're spending time not addressing the number one, number two issues that voters are saying over and over again, affordability, costs, they're screaming about this constantly. And you're talking about something at the Kennedy Center or building an arch or whatever it may be. That's not what voters care about. And they see that his eye is off the ball, and that's really hard to turn around. And we know that Trump does that, you know, every week, every day to keep us guessing. But a lot of those voters have already made up their minds.
0: So we all agree that affordability and costs and inflation are the number one priority on both sides here. There's also been an issue creeping in more and more about data centers, AI data centers, which are often put in rural areas. The president is very pro. You have a handful of or a bunch of candidates who aren't so sure about that and frankly would rather not talk about it. And we heard the president say the other day that opposing them means that communities become, quote, backwards and poor. Rob, how much of a headache is that for Republican candidates?
2: It depends on the district. I would just say because in Delaware, they don't want it, you know, in generally speaking. But at the same time, I just saw that just the other day, President Trump is encouraging and supporting it. And the bigger picture is, and I'll put on my military intelligence background, I'm also concerned about national security, to be very honest with you. So, and I also was a former elected county commissioner, meaning land use. So all of these decisions typically come down to a local government, a land use local government, that's going to make a decision, be it a yay or nay. But I'm also greatly concerned about, again, the national security. We do not want China to have complete database control over all things. That's a big problem, and a lot of people should be very concerned with regard to that. So for me, I support them in the right areas, in the right locations, for the obvious reasons, the economy, but more so for me personally, national security.
0: Do you think data centers are a significant issue that Republicans are voting on?
2: They're not, because I think they're cautious about the district. It just depends on that local district. All about that local, you know, politics is all very local when it comes to something like this.
0: You took the words out of my mouth.
2: And that's the key here. One size does not fit all. It's all about that local district.
0: I want to talk about immigration as well. That was obviously a huge issue in 2024 in the presidential race. And Hispanic voters were among the groups that really propelled the president to victory in that race. His support among Hispanics has fallen. Doug, you've been very honest about how the enforcement that we've seen by ICE and federal agents can be politically toxic. How is that playing in these swing districts, these important races?
1: I think it's really fallen off the charts. And part of why Trump has explained this, he says, I don't get credit for this anymore because the problem's solved. Well, in Washington, when you solve a problem, whether you do it in a ham-handed way or not, people stop focusing on that. So we haven't seen video of people crossing the border in a long time. And basically, it means that it's just receded in the minds of voters. Trump will probably try and remind voters of it. But ultimately, the best thing he can do is go back to those core issues where he's softest. And, you know, Donald Trump's initial strength was jobs and the economy. Mm-hmm. So to be underwater on that is particularly toxic for him.
0: Yeah. For him to come out and say, pretend that I'm on the ballot, to me, that seemed like a bit of a reversal. He had kind of indicated that he wasn't really engaged with the midterm process, and now he really is in a full-throated way. Yeah. So to come back to kind of where we started, Rob, when the president says that and encourages Republicans to get out and then will likely start spending money in these different Republican races, is he protecting the party and their majorities, or to Doug's point about investigations, is he really trying to protect himself for the last 2 years?
2: All of the above. What we do know about President Trump is, well, he loves Trump. So that's not a bad thing or a good thing. That's just the reality. And we all know that about Trump. He loves his branding. He loves his business. He loves his last name. And Trump cares about Trump the most. We all know that. And that's just who he is. That's why he's also, quote unquote, a deal maker, right? So, you know, I just believe that President Trump, you know, it's just all who's going to show up and who is most motivated to show up to vote come November. It's not who supports you, but who shows up to vote for you. We cannot forget that.
0: Doug, we only have about 30 seconds. It's not just about protecting himself legally, but obviously protecting his policies.
1: Yeah, look, that's ultimately why Republicans on the ballot want to see that money spent and act, frankly, have already been spent, because the earlier you do that, you buy more advantageous time on television, you buy it cheaper. And so holding on to this money for so long really has

0: There's a lot of frustrations in the House and the Senate.
1: All right. Well, fascinating conversation. Lots more to come in the next 2 months. It's going to be a really interesting series of races all across the country. Rob Arlett and Douglas High, thank you both very much. Appreciate it. And that's all for myself and the team here in Washington. I want to hand it back to Tanya Nouri and Al Jazeera's global headquarters in Doha.
2: Well, that's it for this edition of This is America. On our next episode, we examine the battle over the future of public schools. Is a shifting federal agenda injecting necessary reforms into the education system, or is it creating a deeply disruptive culture war in the classroom? That's going to be on Thursday at 18:30 GMT or 2:30 p.m. Eastern if you're watching here in the United States. Until then, from all of us stateside, it's goodbye for now.

0: $50 million taxpayer dollars that went out the door to fund condoms in Gaza.
1: Except it wasn't Gaza, Palestine. It was Gaza province, Mozambique, thousands of miles away.
2: Some of the things that I say will be incorrect. You know, we will make mistakes.
1: People in Power investigates if decisions by the world's richest man helped fuel an HIV resurgence in one of the poorest countries on Earth. Elon and the other Gaza on Al Jazeera.
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0: I'm Neve Barker. This is Al Jazeera live from Doha. Coming up on the programme, the terrible devastation brought by the flash flood in Nepal is still being uncovered. We have an exclusive report from near the border with China.
1: As we made our journey here, we saw many helicopters also coming to this area of Rushwa. We also saw some of the helicopters picking up some of the dead bodies that had been found here, and there are so many of them.
0: The US and Venezuela sign a series of landmark deals that gives Washington access to the South American country's oil reserves.
2: It was a very heavy attack last night, and we're prepared to do another one anytime we want.
0: Donald Trump warns of more US strikes on Iran after another wave of attacks killed at least 18 people.
3: Settler violence against Palestinians continues to rise and too often goes unchecked.
0: EU foreign ministers meeting in Ireland condemn Israel's expansion of illegal settlements in the occupied West Bank. Good to have you. The scale of destruction caused by an avalanche of rock and ice in the Himalayas a week ago is becoming greater by the day. The death toll has risen to more than 1,200 people. More than 4,200 are missing. It's thought that part of a glacier near the Langtang Lierung mountain peak collapsed. Landslides then triggered flooding that wiped away entire villages, roads, bridges, homes and livelihoods. The town of Timuré in the district of Rasua in northern Nepal is the hardest hit area. Jessica Washington travelled there and sent this exclusive report.
1: We've just made it to Rasua. This is the worst affected area. And as we made our journey here by air, we saw entire villages essentially completely wiped out. These are extremely confronting scenes. You can see that crews are still collecting the bodies of victims here in Timuré, where I am. We're just minutes from Nepal's border with China. This area really experienced the full force of that flash flooding. You can see that everything has essentially been wiped out. There are so many crews here, including soldiers, scanning for bodies, and just in the time that we've been here, we've seen them collecting several bodies. The smell of decay is strong in the air. This is a community that has been completely devastated, and so many missing people still unaccounted for. As we made our journey here, we saw many helicopters also coming to this area of Rushwa. We also saw some of the helicopters picking up some of the dead bodies that had been found here, and there are so many of them. To put this into context, the area of Rushwa being so close to the border with China, this is an area where so many people come for work, for trade, getting goods across the border with China. People come here for tourism as well. This community has just been devastated by this tragedy. It is so hard to describe what we're seeing right now.
0: Well, the search is on to find hundreds of workers trapped in several hydropower plants in northern Nepal. Officials say the workers are in tunnels along the Trishuli River, including at the Chilime plant. Further along the river, they're searching for people in the power plants known as Upper Trishuli 1, 3A and 3B. Arnold Dix is a disaster expert and tunnel engineering professor. In 2023, he helped rescue 41 Indian workers from a tunnel collapse in the Himalayas. He says it's an extremely complex search.
4: The initial challenge was actually finding the power stations because they'd been obliterated. There was no real signature of them on the surface. And that's why I'm speaking to you from Australia. I actually found just the task of finding where we had to look to find these people was an enormous technological challenge. What we've now been able to do is to, I'm looking at 3A as my main focus. Government has asked me to look at 3A. We've now been able to dig down to a tunnel that used to be up a hill. It's now under the ground. We've been able to find the entrance to that tunnel. We've been able to now establish drainage from that tunnel back to the river. And we're in the process of now tunneling in a tunnel that's full of rocks and mud on our way to the powerhouse, where we believe there's a what I'm calling a Goldilocks zone, a zone in the powerhouse where people may well still be alive. We believe that there's every chance that there are still people alive in there. If they are alive We are working our way up the tunnel to where they would be if they are alive. The work is extremely difficult because the sheer energy of what has occurred has blown rocks inside our tunnel the size of cars.
0: The US and Venezuela have held a deal signing ceremony in Caracas after agreeing a major oil deal that the White House says could be refilling US reserves as soon as November. US Energy Secretary Chris Wright and Venezuela's interim president Delcy Rodriguez oversaw the signing in Caracas. The 25-year agreement gives the US partial control of Venezuela's oil reserves. Rodriguez says it could generate up to $100 billion in investment, more than $200 billion in tax revenue for Venezuela.
5: President Trump's mission in Venezuela is straightforward. The mission is to bring peace, freedom, opportunity, and prosperity to the people of Venezuela. I believe the deals that are signed today, tens of billions of dollars of investment, ultimately many thousands of jobs, these are critical in starting this ball rolling of peace, opportunity, and prosperity for everyone in Venezuela.
0: Our Latin America editor, Lucia Newman's been following this story from Santiago in Chile.
6: The deal signed in Caracas between small and medium-sized U.S. oil companies and under the auspices of the U.S. Secretary of Energy will bring the amount of control by the United States of Venezuelan oil to roughly one-fifth. That's about 650 billion barrels, a lot of oil. The big question is, who's going to benefit from this? Let me tell you what Secretary Marco Rubio says. He says, essentially, this is now an agreement with the U.S. government, specifically involving the Defense Department, which holds a specific account allowing it to take possession of a certain percentage of these assets. Now, according to interim Venezuelan President Delcy Rodriguez, that means $19 for every barrel worth more or less $65. Many consider that far too little. It's true that a big investment has to be made inside Venezuela in the oil industry. But many question whether this is being imposed on Venezuela, whether it was really a negotiation or, again, an imposition. People in the opposition are questioning whether it's constitutional and also just how far this allows the United States to continue to maintain its grip on what is supposed to be a sovereign country. Lucia Newman, Al Jazeera, Santiago.
0: President Donald Trump says the US is prepared to attack Iran again, quote, anytime we want. Speaking in the last hour, he said Washington controls the Strait of Hormuz and that Iran is getting weaker by the day.
2: We took out all of the new equipment that they tried to build along the Strait of Hormuz, some defensive, some offensive. They were trying to see the ships because they can't see the ships. You know, we're taking out a lot of ships. They can't see it because they have no radar because we blew it up. And we blew up much more than their radar last night. It was a very heavy attack last night. And we're prepared to do another one anytime we want. It's very simple. Iran cannot have a nuclear weapon. As soon as it's over, which I don't think will be very much longer, I don't know how much more they can take. But, you know, whatever it is, it doesn't matter. And I'm not affected by the election. Number one, I'm not running. But my party's running, and I'm going to help my party. But I think my party respects the fact that we're not allowing Iran to have a nuclear weapon.
0: Well, his comments come after the U.S. launched a wave of attacks on Iran on Tuesday night. At least 18 people have been killed, including four at a wedding party in the southern city of Sirte. The local governor says most of the 68 people injured in the strike are women and children. U.S. Central Command has denied targeting civilians. It says it hit Iranian military targets. The strikes were focused along Iran's southern coast with explosions in several locations in the Strait of Hormuz. They also included Keshem Island and Bandar Abbas. Iran responded by hitting U.S. assets in the region. This is footage from Jordan. There were missile interceptions over the city of Aqaba in the south of the country. That's where the U.S. maintains a naval base. Well, so as Jordan, Iran targeted Bahrain and Erbil in northern Iraq. The Kuwaiti army says it was also targeted by Iranian drones. Introducing Ali Akbar Durrani, he's a researcher at the Center for Strategic Studies, a political think tank based in Tehran. He joins us from the Iranian capital. Good to see you on the programme. Tehran's condemning, firstly, that attack in Sirik in which several people attending a wedding party were killed, many of them women and children, according to local reports. CENTCOM denies targeting non-combatants. How central do you think this incident is or will be in deciding what Iran does next?
7: Iranians are now demanding their government to respond vigorously to this war crime committed by Trump's genocidal regime. There is no war crime Trump has not committed. He has committed all sorts of war crimes. So Iranians are pressing the government to respond more vigorously to these attacks. Iran's military strategy has been based on three pillars: regionalize the war, close the Strait of Hormuz, and prolong the war. Things are changing. Iran has not only expanded the geographical scope of the war, now there are signs that it may expand further beyond this region into the Levant and Red Sea and also North Africa. The Strait of Hormuz remains closed. The Bab el-Mandeb has been added to the list. Trump is desperate. When Trump is appealing to Iranians to rise up against their own government, shows the depth of Trump's desperation.
0: Okay, Ali Akbar, let me jump in there, because you accuse the United States of potentially spreading this war across the Levant and North Africa, but it's Iran, isn't it, that in retaliation to US attacks hasn't just targeted US assets, it struck sovereign neighbours, Jordan, Bahrain and Kuwait. What real purpose does this serve? What's the real strategic value in Iran's eyes, do you think, other than unifying Gulf states and Western partners even tighter against Iran?
7: Any state that hosts U.S. military bases in this region and becomes a platform for military aggression against Iran is a legitimate target. Iran's strategy is based on kicking out U.S. troops and dismantling U.S. military bases because they are existential threat against Iran. So the reason Iran is attacking Jordan more is because the Americans have moved their many of their equipment there, and in anticipation of a bigger war, they have been bringing in new defense systems, missiles, and equipment. And Iran is hitting them in anticipation of a bigger war that may emerge in the weeks and months to come. So Iran has every legitimate right to respond
0: understood.
7: To those claims.
0: Understood. Let me ask you this in the time we have, because stepping back to the broader picture, the International Monetary Fund is pointing at a very deep contraction of Iran's economy. Inflation's hovering near 70%, the rial sliding to historic lows. How does Tehran justify a strategy of absorbing all of this mounting military and economic punishment from the United States at the moment? At what point does Iran's long-held position of strategic patience that we always talk about, of weathering all of this pain, when does that cross the line from national resilience to self-harm?
7: Iran is resilient, but resilience in the long term will erode if it is not combined by deterrence. That's why Iran has moved from defensive posture to offensive posture. Trump has combined military strikes with naval blockade and economic sanctions, hoping that this will cause Iranians to rise up or or get Iranian officials to turn on each other, and a combination of all will help the United States to achieve its goals. This has not happened, is not going to happen. We have to remember that the United States has left no room for diplomacy. What the Americans want to topple Iran's ruling system. They want to plunder Iran's oil. They want to partition Iran. This means that Iran cannot back down. Iranian strategists have been convinced that no matter what Iran does, the United States will keep coming after Iran, so Iran has no option but to resist and escalate and raise the costs of war for Trump.
0: Ali Akbar Durrani, researcher at the Center for Strategic Studies in Tehran. Thank you very much, Ali Akbar. Still ahead on Al Jazeera. We'll have more on where the US-Iran war is now heading after the latest tit-for-tat strikes and escalation.
8: Hard-hitting interviews.
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0: What questions do you hope Americans are asking on this anniversary?
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14: We're looking at the war in Iran from multiple angles.
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0: You're with Al Jazeera. Here's a reminder of our top stories this hour. The number of people killed in Nepal has risen to more than 1,200 after last week's flash flood. Meanwhile, the Nepal Electricity Authority says it's trying to rescue hundreds of workers trapped at damaged hydro plants along the Trishuli River. The US and Venezuela have held a deal signing ceremony in Caracas to boost foreign investment in Venezuela's oil sector. US Energy Secretary Chris Wright and Venezuela's interim president Delcy Rodriguez oversaw the event in Caracas. The US and Iran have traded strikes overnight in the biggest flare-up of hostilities in more than a month. At least 18 people were killed in US attacks on Iran, including four at a wedding party. Iran retaliated by targeting Jordan, Bahrain, Kuwait and Erbil in Iraq. Well, joining us from Heidelberg, Germany is Ross Harrison. He's a senior fellow at the Middle East Institute and author of the book Decoding Iran's Foreign Policy. Ross, really good to have you. So looking at this latest round of US strikes and Iran's retaliation against targets, Jordan, Bahrain, Kuwait, how controlled or uncontrolled do you think this latest escalation ladder really is?
1: Well, I think, Niamh, that right now the escalation is controlled. I think the Iranians are both responding or escalating in a way that they believe sends the right message to Washington, and Washington seems to be escalating the conflict, but short of losing control of the dynamic and actually where both parties will have difficulty de-escalating. So I'm not sure. We're sort of on the knife edge at this moment. But I think each party is trying to at least escalate to send the proper message to the other party, but also potentially not at least not close off the possibility of negotiations further on.
0: Now, Washington argues that these recent strikes, including targeting IRGC capabilities and affiliated tankers off the Iranian coast, are strictly about securing the Strait of Hormuz. How do you think Tehran interprets this tanker-for-tanker shift, though, in U.S. strategy?
1: Well, Niamh, as a political scientist, I go back and look at the full span of U.S.-Iran relations. And the Iranians believe, going back 40 years, that the nuclear issue, that the tanker issue now, the Strait of Hormuz, is all about survival of the regime, and that the United States will not be satisfied until the regime is overthrown. And as we've seen in the first early days of this, the early days of this war, that's in fact what the United States and at the time, at least Israel, was trying to do. So I think there is a certain tit for tat and certain escalatory dynamic in terms of moving up and down the escalation ladder in terms of tanker for tanker. But I think what the Iranians are doing is basically preparing themselves for the fact that this is about regime survival. And if they don't leave this battle having reestablished deterrence, then 6 months from now, a year from now, the Americans and possibly the Israelis will come back. So that's the broader strategic context that they're looking at this sort of battle within the Strait of Hormuz through.
0: I mean, if we look inwardly, I mean, the official line is that the Iranian public will in some way continue to sort of absorb these hardships, both military and economic, Ross. Is that an over-presumption from the Iranian leadership?
1: I don't think so. I mean, I think the question needs long-term, clearly, is what will be the ramifications of this war on the body politic, on the Iranian people, and what impact will that have on the Iranian regime, the stability of the regime, and so forth. I mean, we saw last year, seems like 10 years ago, but last June of 2025, during the 12-day war, we saw the Iranian people not coming out. But later on, 5-6 months later, they did come out. So I think right now, I think it's realistic that both because

0: of internal security controls, and because the Iranians are feeling that their government, their country, not just their government, they may not like their government, but their country is under siege and under attack. So I think it is a presumption that the people will not rise up. But the question is really, depending upon how we end up with this, how this war ends up, then what does that mean politically for the Iranian people and its relationship with the Iranian government? That remains to be seen.
1: Just on the issue of absorbing all of this pain, because according to the International Monetary Fund and official data from the Statistical Center of Iran, consumer price inflation has surged to 70%. The riel's plummeted to historic lows, nearly 1.8 million to the dollar on the open market, and the broader economy is contracting by over 6%. Even Iranian state media and parliamentary outlets acknowledge deep economic pain. So why does Tehran calculate that absorbing more military hits is better than negotiating?
0: Neve, I don't think they necessarily see more military hits as preferable to negotiating. I think what they would like, I believe that they would like to have a negotiating path available to them. For them, the Iranian perspective is that there was a negotiation and there was an agreement. It was the memorandum of understanding that went back now to June, and that this is their calculus, that they were actually working within Article 5 of the agreement to open up the Strait of Hormuz, and that it was the United States that actually then sort of breached the agreement by bringing ships to the southern coast. So for them, it's about getting back to the status quo that existed within the Strait of Hormuz, within the memorandum of understanding. So I don't think they prefer escalation to negotiation. They prefer escalation to negotiation where the Iranians are in a position where they either have to submit or capitulate. That they do prefer. But I think nobody in this conflict, including the United States, really wants this conflict to continue. But the alternative at times can look more daunting than the negotiating, than the returning to the negotiating table.
1: Of course, that memorandum the United States maintains at the moment is pretty much a dead-end framework. Ross, good to hear your thoughts on all of that. Ross Harrison, senior fellow at the Middle East Institute in Washington, D.C., speaking to us there from Heidelberg. And generally, thank you, Ross. The Palestinian community of Heribet al-Taban has become the latest target of Israeli home demolition in the occupied West Bank. Israel declared the area a firing zone in 2022. And on Wednesday morning, the soldiers flattened the homes of 12 families in the community, displacing 70 people. Well, those demolitions are part of Israel's long-held policy of forcibly displacing Palestinians to expand its illegal settlements. Discussions between EU foreign ministers about increased settler violence in the occupied West Bank has ended in deadlock. Ireland and Spain have proposed EU-wide sanctions for the illegal settlements. Al Jazeera's Peter Smith has more from Wicklow in Ireland.
2: This is how the people of Ireland greeted Europe's foreign ministers. Protesters were being kept far from the EU meetings, being held behind the walls of a luxury spa resort. But they still found a way to deliver a message the diplomats arriving here could not miss. Sanctions on illegal Israeli settlements are now on the EU's agenda, with Ireland as the host here having already banned settlement goods.
3: Minister, it is the EU's position that all Israeli settlements in the West Bank are illegal. As Ireland takes the presidency of this council, what do you say directly to those countries in the EU that continue to trade with those illegal settlements?
4: We should be moving collectively. We should be ensuring that our voice is consistent. When we talk about upholding international law, that we apply that in every single forum and every part of the world. We haven't been doing that. It is not credible for us to say that we should uphold international law in one forum and not do it in the other.
2: That was a not-so-subtle nudge for countries like Germany. Its foreign minister came here on Wednesday accusing Russia of breaching his country's territorial sovereignty and international law. But less eager to talk to us about Germany's financial support for illegal Israeli settlements in the occupied West Bank.
3: Why is Germany still trading with settlements you say are illegal?
5: I'm delighted to be here.
2: This is why the EU is under pressure to take action on illegal settlements. The UN says the number of attacks like this on Palestinians, as well as the number of settlers and settlements in the occupied West Bank, has now reached record levels.
3: Germany isn't alone here in opposing EU-wide sanctions on illegal Israeli settlements. Austria, Hungary and the Czech Republic are among Israel's strongest allies in this group, and they are clear they would oppose any attempts to sanction illegal settlements, saying it would

0: upset diplomatic channels with Israel.
1: Ireland and Spain have led the calls here for EU-wide sanctions. They have the support of Belgium and the Netherlands, but they haven't convinced an EU.

0: has attended his first session of Prime Minister's Questions since taking office in July. Burnham pledged to continue the spending commitments set out by the former Finance Minister, Rachel Reeves, and blamed the rising cost of borrowing on 14 years of Conservative rule. He also sought to stress his government's fiscal responsibility and said ministers were taking the action to reduce debt. Al Jazeera's Milena Veselinovic has this from London.
1: Well, this is the kind of welcome Andy Burnham had for his first Prime Minister's Questions. The environmental activist group Just Stop Oil blocking the road right in front of Parliament. We see a number of people actually glued to the ground and there are arrests underway. They're trying to put pressure on the government to reject plans for more oil and gas drilling in the North Sea, but this is far from the only headache awaiting the new Prime Minister. Inside the Commons chamber, Andy Burnham was challenged by the leader of the opposition, Kemi Badenoch, on whether he will raise taxes, what he plans to do about Britain's rising debt, and whether his government will hit the defence spending target. Here's some of what they both had to say.
2: This will be a government grounded in fiscal responsibility. It will stick to the fiscal rules, but at the same time, we will help reduce cost of living pressure on our constituents.
3: The honeymoon is over. Isn't it time for the Prime Minister to ditch the vibes and get serious about defending our nation?
1: Yeah. Well, Prime Minister's Questions can get feisty, but Burnham put on a confident display, so much more relaxed than his predecessor, Keir Starmer. Still, though, he was stronger on the rhetoric than on the detail about how he plans to tackle the many challenges that Britain is facing. Milena Veselinovic, Al Jazeera, London.
0: Well, you are up to date. Don't forget all of our social media platforms, our website, aljazeera.com. 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
5: After a melting glacier carved a massive path of destruction, Nepal is grappling with the devastation, with thousands more missing under the debris. Nepal's flood disaster. 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
6: From the mass exodus of 2017, to a refugee crisis now entering its ninth year. More than a million Rohingya remain in Bangladesh with little prospect of a safe return home. The world continues to talk about repatriation, but for the mainly Muslim Rohingya who fled a military crackdown in Myanmar's western Rakhine state, home remains out of reach. Now, as countries cut back on foreign aid and with the conflict in Myanmar still unresolved, has the world stopped trying to solve the Rohingya crisis? Bangladesh says it cannot carry the burden alone indefinitely. Yet, there is still no clear political solution, no guaranteed path to citizenship, and no credible assurance that those who return will be able to live safely and freely. For the Rohingya, the consequences are becoming more profound with each passing year. Children are growing up in squalor in refugee camps, while their parents struggle to feed them or find work for themselves. Some refugees are now risking their lives at sea rather than remaining trapped in the camps. Meanwhile, armed groups, trafficking networks, and conflict in Rakhine State are creating new dangers. The government there has recently announced hundreds of thousands of former residents of Rakhine State are eligible to return. But it's not clear yet if that will be possible for the many Rohingya struggling in Bangladesh's Cox's Bazar. So, what more can be done by the UN or other humanitarian agencies? The United Nations High Commissioner for Refugees representative in Bangladesh, Ivo Freysen, talks to Al Jazeera.
7: Ivo Freysen, UNHCR representative in Bangladesh, thank you so much for joining us on Talk to Al Jazeera.
8: Thank you for having me.
7: Mr. Freysen, I've seen videos that you've posted online addressing Rohingya refugees in which you've said that you'll continue to advocate for them, that you promised to do everything that you and your team can do to ensure that the world does not forget them, that they are not alone. Let me start this conversation with you by mentioning the fact that I've been to the Rohingya refugee camps in Cox's Bazar on reporting trips many times since

0: 2017. And with each subsequent visit, more and more Rohingya refugees tell me that they fear that not only that the world has forgotten them, but also that the international community has turned their backs on them. There are more than 1 million Rohingya refugees in Cox's Bazar. They are one of the world's most persecuted minorities. Has the international community, from your vantage point, has the international community effectively stopped trying to solve the crisis? Have they settled instead for just managing it?
1: Well, let us first of all recognize that the international community, through our donors, institutional donors and others, have continued to stay the course for many years with sizable funding, but that's declining now. And the numbers are increasing in the camps of Cox Bazar in Bangladesh. And indeed, we are hearing increasingly from refugees that due to the duration, protracted crisis that it has now become, they have question marks as to whether it's going to be possible for them to return. And our message to the international community is that if we want to avoid a crisis that becomes even more protracted, yes, somehow the international community, combination of member states, needs to converge, needs to come together and rally around the situation in Myanmar, talk to the actors and parties in Myanmar to start to create conditions that can give refugees a degree of hope that return is going to be possible. Because for the moment, that is indeed elusive.
0: 1 year ago, Dhaka hosted a stakeholders dialogue in Cox's Bazar. The purpose of the meeting was to try to come up with a framework so that there'd be more of a unified international response to deal with the Rohingya refugee crisis. Muhammad Yunus, who at the time was leading Bangladesh interim government, he used that moment to insist that Bangladesh had no scope whatsoever to devote more resources to the refugee crisis. He later described Bangladesh as the second victim after the persecuted Rohingya. You, of course, are in Bangladesh right now. Is the country being asked to sustain a refugee population indefinitely because the international community has failed to produce a viable political solution?
1: I don't think that is a question that we should put to Bangladesh. Bangladesh has proven that it is able and willing to host large numbers of Rohingya refugees. But Bangladesh indeed also deserves to see light at the end of the tunnel. It is countries like Bangladesh and other countries, neighboring conflict situations, that are doing most of the heavy lifting. And if we ask Bangladesh to stay the course or to continue hosting refugees for many more years or a few more years, that is much better doable if Bangladesh sees that the international community genuinely prioritizes durable solutions, and the main durable solution is return. So it should really be a combination of dimensions and approaches, keeping the situation in Bangladesh manageable for the time being, but not giving up on solutions, because then the alternative is again a protracted crisis with rising numbers and less funding. That is just not sustainable.
0: We know that donor funding is falling. You mentioned it yourself just a few moments ago. Bangladesh has said repeatedly that it cannot sustain this burden indefinitely. The UN's 2026 Joint Response Plan appeal is $710.5 million. That's 26% lower than in 2025. And that's described as only the minimum needed for life-saving assistance. How sustainable is this model at this point?
1: We have shared with the donor community, indeed, a trimmed down, a scaled down, hyper-prioritized appeal document. And our message to the donor community is that we have done our homework. We will continue to do our homework in terms of working in a prioritized and efficient and agile manner. But we should be able to then also go back to the donor community and ask for this document, which is indeed not even covering all the needs, because it is hyper-prioritized, for this document to be well-funded. And that is not currently the case, because funding stands at 66%, and we have a few more months to go. And usually we see funding in the second part of the year not becoming available as abundantly as in the beginning of the year. And as we do this, we prepare, of course, an appeal for next year, because, again, these humanitarian needs are not diminishing. They're actually growing because of growing numbers. So that will be our message, again, that we will replicate and emphasize in the next few weeks and months.
0: Mr. Ferguson, where do

0: things stand in the camps right now as far as the refugees? What are they having to live on each month right now? We talk a lot about how funding is dwindling, you know, that aid isn't at the levels that it was before. How are they able to survive? What are they asked to live on?
1: Well, the main concern is that there is an extremely high dependency rate in terms of humanitarian assistance. 95% of the Rohingya refugees in the Cox's Bazar camps depend fully or largely on different forms of humanitarian assistance. So any change in humanitarian assistance has an immediate impact. And then I talk about, of course, shelter, water, food, sanitation, healthcare, education. We need lots of funding to ensure that the camps, which are, of course, located in a very fragile environment, in very difficult climatic conditions as well, are kept relatively livable when it comes to infrastructure, for example, drainage canals. And we saw recently the effect of very heavy rains when our ability to sustain infrastructure is compromised. So, yes, again, across the board, in a whole range of sectors, assistance is needed, including also protection and documentation. And let us also not forget that we should do our level best to support the host communities, the Bangladeshi communities in the vicinity of the camps and elsewhere, to ensure that these communities are also receiving support in areas so that we're not having a disbalance with relatively well-supported camps and a host community that is struggling.
0: You mentioned protection. We know that the Rohingya, that the refugees in Cox's Bazar, that they are among the most vulnerable refugee populations in the world right now. And I want to talk to you for a minute about one of the most vulnerable groups within that population, and that, of course, is children, the refugee children. Look, in the camps, we know refugee children, they are growing up without legal status, without access to a formal education, without freedom of movement, without a lot of hope for the future. Just last year, my team and I went to a UNICEF-supported learning center. We spoke to children there, boys and girls, who had aspirations. There was a 16-year-old boy who said he wanted to become a doctor, but he said that realistically he understands that he probably won't be able to go to university. We spoke to a 12-year-old girl who said that, you know, Rohingya have to have more hope for the future. They have to be able to get a formal education in order to thrive going forward. So many children in the camps over the years have told us how worried they are about not having a prospect for a future, for hope. How concerned are you about that possibility that so many Rohingya children are becoming a lost generation? And what responsibility does the UNHCR have to try and ensure that that does not happen?
1: Well, we share these concerns wholeheartedly. First of all, as you noted, you see in the camps what the result is. Far too many children, youth, not going to school, not able to go to school, and walking around and spending their days in a relatively idle manner. So education plays a key role in, first of all, keeping young children and youth occupied. But then there is this element of hope that you also touched on. If education is no longer there, opportunities become less and less, already at secondary school level, but definitely, of course, unfortunately remain limited in terms of tertiary education, it has an impact on hope. For as long as people are involved in something that can be considered an investment in the future, there will be hope. And of course, it is really through education that, A, we equip refugees much better in their current state, their current predicament, to be resilient. Education always helps, generally, and also, of course, within the refugee community, to ensure that people are equipped with tools, with knowledge, with confidence to deal with hardship and adverse situations. But it's also the foundation for future return. It's an investment in skills, ability, knowledge that will play a role, we hope, one day when people, especially these large numbers of young people, are able to go back to Myanmar and help construct their societies, their communities back home once return has become feasible for them.
0: You've spoken about working toward

0: towards the goal of potential return of Rohingya refugees to Myanmar. At the moment, so many agencies continue to say that the conditions just can't be met, that it would not be safe for Rohingya to return to Myanmar. I want to ask you a little bit about that, because one of the issues is the fact that Myanmar still does not recognize the Rohingya as one of its official ethnic groups. Can there actually be a durable solution to this crisis without ensuring that the Rohingya get their citizenship or that they are provided an equivalent full set of legal rights?
1: Well, we hear from refugees who arrive in Bangladesh, and when we talk with them or interview them in a more formal manner, there's a range of reasons that are being cited, triggers, push factors why people were forced to flee. And that ranges from conflict to inability to pursue a livelihood, forced recruitment, but also, of course, issues of exclusion, discrimination, and their citizenship challenges or the inability to acquire citizenship. So that's how I often explain it, that we need to look at the reasons why people fled and then ask ourselves if and how these can be addressed if we indeed want to ensure that refugees go back in a sustainable and durable manner. And return is not just a logistical movement across a border. That will be easy for us to organize from A to B with trucks and transport. It is a whole range of elements, factors, conditions that you would like to see in place in a sustainable and durable manner for return to be indeed a durable solution. If that is not the case, then we will end up with a situation where people are yet again exposed and vulnerable, potentially displaced in Myanmar, and may see themselves to yet again cross an international border and seek asylum elsewhere.
0: Let me ask you a similar question in a different or perhaps maybe a more blunt manner. If a Rohingya refugee were to be allowed to cross back into Myanmar, but then would be continually denied citizenship, or confined perhaps to a camp, a restricted settlement, not allowed freedom of movement. Would UNHCR consider that to be a successful repatriation?
1: Well, you describe a situation that would strike us as below optimization that can be considered as acceptable. But again, the key question we need to ask ourselves, what are the refugees saying about this? And if they hear about these restrictions or conditions and don't want to move, then that is something that needs to be respected. And if it is not respected, it will be refoulement. It will be a forced return, which is something that, of course, we never condone as UNHCR.
0: Let me talk to you for a moment about the fact that this crisis goes back a lot further than many people are aware. In 2018, on one of my reporting trips, I met a refugee. Her name was Gulzahar. She was in her 90s. She was the head of four generations of family. She really helped open my eyes to the extent of the almost unfathomable amount of suffering and trauma that the Rohingya have been through. As I said, she was in her 90s, the head of four generations of family when we interviewed her in Cox's Bazar. She had fled persecution three times, three separate times in her life, in 1978, in 1991, and in 2017. She wanted more than anything to be able to go back to her homeland, to be able to die in Myanmar. That did not come to pass. She died in 2020 in Cox's Bazar. A lot of people don't understand how far this persecution of the Rohingya go back, do they? I mean, this really goes back much further than is reported on widely.
1: Yeah, no, I completely agree. It's perhaps actually sometimes even worse when you ask an average interlocutor in Western Europe whether they are aware what the issue actually is in Bangladesh, the hosting of large numbers of Rohingya. That is, there's limited awareness let alone the duration of this crisis, which is indeed much longer than the 9 years that we're now talking about. It's a decade-old crisis. And

0: and there's just not a lot of images for the rest coming out of Myanmar. Although again, your station is doing a great job in highlighting this and other, and some others as well. So it's not out there in terms of understanding within the general public. But let us continue to explain again what the complexities and intricacies and the various triggers are, push factors are in the context of Myanmar that make the Rohingya the most persecuted population in the world. So that people understand that, yeah, this is such a clear case of a large group of people that had no choice but to flee. And of course they want to go back. Indeed, the old generation shared it with us. They want to go back for specific reasons, including to die in their own country. And the young population wants to go back to build their communities and to not have to live in a state of dependence in a refugee camp in Bangladesh. But yeah, again, for the moment, these movements are just not happening. The opposite is taking place with approximately 150 new arrivals on a weekly basis that approach UNHCR. So the signals and reminders that the situation in Myanmar is not okay are being brought to our attention on a consistent basis.
1: Mr. Freysen, earlier this month, Myanmar publicly acknowledged that almost 309,000 Rohingya refugees living in camps in Bangladesh, that they are former residents of Rakhine State and that they are eligible to return and that it will accept their return once security conditions improve. Could you give us some clarity as to how that process by which these refugees were verified as residents of Rakhine was arrived at, and what that means for them ultimately? Should the world see this as some kind of a breakthrough, or could this be another potential repatriation process that simply goes nowhere?
0: Well, again, I'm based in Bangladesh, not in Myanmar. We were not involved in the process that was presumably conducted, so I'm not in a position to comment on how these figures were arrived at. I think we've all seen some statements from within the Rohingya community, but also from the government of Bangladesh, as to this number and another number of residents in the Rohingya camps that are not being considered Rohingya. We know that we have registered in different shapes and forms approximately 1.2 million Rohingya. That again came to Bangladesh because they had no other way and opportunity in terms of where to go, and that they would like to go back and have very specific reasons why they fled that they would like to see addressed before they can go back. And let us also be clear that, again, Myanmar has a number of conflict dynamics. So the areas from where the Rohingya have fled are now largely controlled by a non-state actor, the Arakan army. So a return discussion, solution, arrangement has become much more complex and would have to involve now a range of actors.
1: There were more than 500 Rohingya refugees who were feared dead after two overcrowded boats capsized or disappeared off the coast of Myanmar last month. I want to ask you if you know more about what happened, and also if you could just speak to our audience about the level of desperation that so many Rohingya refugees are experiencing, in that they want to get on these unsafe boats, whether it be from Bangladesh or Myanmar, and trying to get to other parts of the world.
0: Yeah. Well, that is, again, the unfortunate result of deteriorating conditions in the camps, where we see hope going down and the level of desperation going up. And that means that increasingly members of the Rohingya community see themselves forced to rely on what we call negative coping mechanisms or harmful coping strategies. So they have no choice but to put their money, so to nearly literally actually, on a way out, knowing that this comes with a high level of risk. That is sometimes within the camp environment. Gambling, for example, is on the rise. People have very little money, but then they see themselves forced to start gambling, hoping to make money, and that, of course, never works, and they actually incur more debts. But beyond the camps, it's onward movement that is on the rise, that has been consistently increasing, where some people pay, other members of the Rohingya community are, let's say, lured into an exploitative scheme, embark on these maritime journeys. 10% does not make it. Let us be very clear that this is the most lethal maritime route through which migrants and refugees depart and move further afield, much more deadly than, for example, the Mediterranean route. Those who make it are in some cases apprehended by authorities in countries like Malaysia and Thailand, or they do make it and then are often, again, fall victim to these exploitative rings where they're being forced to work in order to pay off the smuggling actors and rings and entities that are involved in this. So again, just it shows that, again, the level of desperation that despite a lot of people being very aware what the risks are, they still do it, because if they are successful, or if one member of the family is successful and can generate some income and send it to the family members back home, it makes life a whole lot easier. But the chances that this actually works are very, very slim.
1: Mr. Freysen, there is a case that was brought by the Gambia against Myanmar, accusing Myanmar of genocide. This case is at the International Court of Justice. The ICJ has heard the merits of that case. I want to ask you, from your vantage point, if the ICJ were to ultimately find Myanmar responsible for genocide, do you think that that would make a practical difference to Rohingya refugees that are now sitting in Cox's Bazar, very unsure of their future?
0: It's clear that this is being very closely watched and followed by the Rohingya community, and understandably so. But I would like to couple it immediately with the notion that we should really be in the here and now, be concerned first and foremost with, again, these very precarious conditions within the camp environment and the absence of any form of hope in terms of durable solutions. So a judgment, a declaration is important for the Rohingya community, for sure. But then the harsh reality of the day-to-day conditions and hardship in the camps and the lack of opportunity, hope, will kick in again. And again, our message is that needs to be front and center in terms of international awareness, attention, and political efforts.
1: Mr. Freysen, when you walk through the camps, when you talk to Rohingya refugees, what's the one thing that you see or hear that concerns you the most? And alternately, what is the thing that you see that gives you hope?
0: Well, perhaps the same group. It's the youth. It's just so impressive to see how they continue to try and seize any opportunity to be useful, to equip themselves with knowledge, to contribute, to work as volunteers to help their communities. So there's still an enormous amount of dynamism, eagerness to contribute, to not give up, and to help support improved living conditions in the camp context. But that is often combined with the realization that for a lot of young people, education stops already at high school level, and definitely at university level. Only a very small number of refugees can pursue tertiary education, a few online opportunities in the camp context, and a very small number of refugees, female refugees, actually can leave the camp and attend classes in Chattagram. But for the rest, there is this ceiling that they then reach, and that is that is extremely tough for them, because again, that is where the realization kicks in that opportunities are now already limited and maybe very limited in the future. And it's depressing because you know the people that you then talk to are eloquent, are ambitious, they wish to contribute and they're not being enabled to contribute, and that is painful to see.
1: Ivo Friesen, UNHCR representative in Bangladesh, thank you so much for talking to Al Jazeera.
0: Thank you so much for the opportunity.

0: Iran's media strategy has totally shifted.
1: The relationship between legacy news media and the president is incredibly tense.
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6: The only way to get into Port-au-Prince right now is by helicopter. We're heading down a dirt road towards an epicenter of Mexico's violence.
7: These people are now struggling even more to get across. The water's a lot deeper here. It's just another obstacle as they try and get into the United States.
8: In this world, some children grow up surrounded by family, while others grow up learning how to live without one. 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

0: I'm Nick Barker. This is Al Jazeera live from Doha. Coming up on the programme, the terrible devastation brought by the flash flood in Nepal is still being uncovered. We have an exclusive report from near the border with China.
1: I'm at the site of a hydropower project in Rajshahi, where an urgent rescue mission is underway to try and save hundreds of workers believed to be trapped in tunnels here.
0: US oil companies and the Venezuelan government sign a series of landmark deals that gives Washington access to the South American country's oil reserves.
2: It was a very heavy attack last night, and we're prepared to do another one anytime we want.
0: Donald Trump warns of more US strikes on Iran after another wave of attacks killed at least 18 people. In the occupied West Bank, Israeli forces are demolishing Palestinian homes as part of a policy to expand illegal settlements. Good to have you. The scale of destruction caused by an avalanche of rock and ice in the Himalayas a week ago is becoming greater by the day. The death toll has risen to more than 1,200 people. More than 4,200 are missing. It's thought that part of a glacier near the Lantang Lirang mountain peak collapsed. Landslides then triggered flooding that wiped away entire villages, roads, bridges, homes and livelihoods. The town of Timure in the district of Rasuwa in northern Nepal is the hardest hit area. Jessica Washington travelled there and sent this exclusive report on the search for hundreds of workers trapped in tunnels at hydropower sites in the area.
3: In Rajshahi, near Nepal's border with China, rescuers are racing to find hundreds of missing workers.
1: I'm at the site of a hydropower project here in Rajshahi, in Nepal, where an urgent rescue mission is happening just around me. Here, crews are trying to open up the entrance to a tunnel that was part of the Chushuli 3A hydropower project. Hundreds of workers are believed to be trapped.
3: The Rajshahi hydropower projects are just a few kilometres from the Chinese border. This is just one of a dozen hydropower projects damaged by last Wednesday's disaster. Some of the workers who escaped from the project sites said many of their colleagues were stuck in tunnels. Of all the areas in Nepal affected by the catastrophic flash flood, Rajshahi has been hit the hardest.
4: We still hope that there's some survivors inside because it's a big powerhouse inside. So it's a big room. And we feel that it's not flooded. All the powerhouse is not flooded. So we still hope that there may be some survivors inside. So we are trying our best to excavate the earth and dig it out.
3: For the loved ones of those missing and believed trapped in the tunnels, it's an excruciating wait. Pratik Rana's father worked as an engineer specializing in turbines.
5: Every day I come here to, I come in hope that I will find my father and but till that we aren't able to find him. And every day at when sunset, my hope fades away and I go to room and I can't even cry, I can't even process anything because he was, you know, I feel every father is equally important for everyone, but for me also he was a precious part of my life.
3: Pratik says that his father typically worked at a different hydropower site, but he arrived in Rajshahi just 3 days before the disaster for a project.
1: So we see crews working very, very hard to try and open up the entrances to some of these tunnels. We see them using excavators and they're also using controlled blasts. And you can see the force of the river brought down these massive boulders that are blocking the entrance to the tunnel.
3: Those involved in the rescue operation say much uncertainty remains.
6: We are not in a position to say exactly what the situation inside the tunnel is. We have already reached the first phase of the tunnel. There are, of course, various challenges and difficulties that we face here. However, we are fully focused on identifying the necessary resources and bringing in the required equipment.
3: A week after the flood struck this region, each day is harder for those waiting for their family members to emerge from the tunnels. Jessica Washington, Al Jazeera, Rajshahi, Nepal.
0: Well, as you just heard in Jessica's report there, rescue teams are intensifying search efforts to find hundreds of workers trapped in several hydropower plants in northern Nepal. Officials say the workers are in tunnels along the Trishuli River, including at the Chilime plant. Further along the river, they're searching for people in the power plants known as Upper Trishuli 1, 3A and 3B. Arnold Dix is a disaster expert and tunnel engineering professor, supporting rescue efforts remotely while awaiting clearance to travel to Nepal. He says this is an extremely complex search.
7: The initial challenge was actually finding the power stations because they'd been obliterated. There was no real signature of them on the surface. And that's why I'm speaking to you from Australia. I actually found just the task of finding where we had to look to find these people was an enormous technological challenge. What we've now been able to do is to, I'm looking at 3A as my main focus. Government has asked me to look at 3A. We've now been able to dig down to a tunnel that used to be up a hill. It's now under the ground. We've been able to find the entrance to that tunnel. We've been able to now establish drainage from that tunnel back to the river. And we're in the process of now tunneling in a tunnel that's full of rocks and mud on our way to the powerhouse, where we believe there's a what I'm calling a Goldilocks zone, a zone in the powerhouse where people may well still be alive. We believe that there's every chance that there are still people alive in there. If they are alive, we are working our way up the tunnel to where they would be if they are alive. The work is extremely difficult because the sheer energy of what has occurred has blown rocks inside our tunnel the size of cars.
0: The US and Venezuela have held a signing ceremony in Caracas after agreeing a major oil deal that the White House says could be refilling US reserves as soon as November. US Energy Secretary Chris Wright and Venezuela's interim president, Delcy Rodriguez, oversaw the signing in Caracas. The 25-year agreement gives the US partial control of Venezuela's

0: oil reserves. Rodriguez says it could generate up to $100 billion in investment and more than $200 billion in tax revenue for Venezuela.
1: President Trump's mission in Venezuela is straightforward. The mission is to bring peace, freedom, opportunity, and prosperity to the people of Venezuela. I believe the deals that are signed today, tens of billions of dollars of investment, ultimately many thousands of jobs, these are critical in starting this ball rolling of peace, opportunity, and prosperity for everyone in Venezuela.
0: Our Latin America editor, Lucia Newman's been following this story from Santiago in Chile.
2: The deal signed in Caracas between small and medium-sized U.S. oil companies and under the auspices of the U.S. Secretary of Energy will bring the amount of control by the United States of Venezuelan oil to roughly one-fifth. That's about 650 billion barrels, a lot of oil. The big question is, who's going to benefit from this? Let me tell you what Secretary Marco Rubio says. He says, essentially, this is now an agreement with the U.S. government, specifically involving the Defense Department, which holds a specific account allowing it to take possession of a certain percentage of these assets. Now, according to interim Venezuelan President Delcy Rodriguez, that means $19 for every barrel worth more or less $65. Many consider that far too little. It's true that a big investment has to be made inside Venezuela in the oil industry. But many question whether this is being imposed on Venezuela, whether it was really a negotiation or, again, an imposition. People in the opposition are questioning whether it's constitutional and also just how far this allows the United States to continue to maintain its grip on what is supposed to be a sovereign country. Lucia Newman, Al Jazeera, Santiago.
0: Now, President Donald Trump says the U.S. is prepared to attack Iran again, quote, anytime we want. He said Washington controls the Strait of Hormuz, that Iran is getting weaker by the day.
3: We took out all of the new equipment that they tried to build along the Strait of Hormuz, some defensive, some offensive. They were trying to see the ships because they can't see the ships. You know, we're taking out a lot of ships. They can't see it because they have no radar because we blew it up. And we blew up much more than their radar last night. It was a very heavy attack last night. And we're prepared to do another one anytime we want. It's very simple. Iran cannot have a nuclear weapon. As soon as it's over, which I don't think will be very much longer, I don't know how much more they can take. But, you know, whatever it is, it doesn't matter. And I'm not affected by the election. Number one, I'm not running. But my party's running. And I'm going to help my party. But I think my party respects the fact that we're not allowing Iran to have a nuclear weapon.
0: Well, those comments come after the U.S. launched a wave of attacks on Iran on Tuesday night. At least 18 people have been killed, including four at a wedding party in the southern city of Sirik. The local governor there says most of the 68 people injured in that strike are women and children. U.S. Central Command has denied targeting civilians. It says it hit Iranian military targets. The strikes were focused along Iran's southern coast with explosions in several locations in the Strait of Hormuz. They also included Keshem Island and Bandar Abbas. Well, Iran responded by hitting U.S. assets in the region. You're looking at footage from Jordan. There were missile interceptions over the city of Aqaba in the south of the country. That's where the U.S. maintains a naval base. And as well as Jordan, Iran targeted Bahrain and Erbil in northern Iraq. The Kuwaiti army says it was also targeted by Iranian drones. Sinem Kossiel is in Tehran. She has more on Iran's retaliation.
4: So far, we have seen the Iranian military respond against the U.S. assets across four countries in the region, and their message is clear. Every U.S. attack will have a cost, and the volume, the tone of their message has risen over the time, especially after last night's attacks, because last night's attacks are different compared to the U.S. strikes, which targeted Larak Island a couple of days ago. There is a definite strain over the Iranian administration right now with the strikes, with the situation in Hormuz, the declining economy. The Iranian economy had already been fragile due to decades-long

0: sanctions, and now the inflation after the war is much higher than ever before. And when you speak to the people on the streets, you hear their complaints about the economic situation, but even the potential sanctions are on the table, but these do not necessarily mean that there is a cracking in the administration. The political side, they say we have a self-defense right. Our sovereignty has been violated, but the diplomacy can always come back, especially for Iranians. There is always a channel for diplomacy. But of course, the strikes by the US will definitely be responded by them.
1: And we also have the view from Washington. Rosalind Jordan has this update from the White House.
2: I wouldn't say that it's a change in strategy. It's perhaps more a change in the emphasis of what the U.S. is doing regarding Iran. The war has never officially ended, even though technically the White House has tried to argue to Congress, based on the War Powers Act, that because of the Memorandum of Understanding signed back in June, that there was a break in military hostilities, and that after the July attack that left three U.S. troops killed, that there was a resumption of these hostilities between the U.S. and Iran. What has been emphasized in recent days, in the past couple of weeks, has been the Trump administration's decision to try to isolate Iran economically. Notwithstanding the decades of sanctions already placed on Tehran, the Trump administration's current strategy is to further isolate Iran so that its leadership would be more compelled to return to negotiations and to try to strike a deal that would satisfy the U.S.'s goals. We have seen the announcement that they're going to start sanctioning international banks for doing business with the Iranian government and Iranian companies. We've also now heard from Scott Bessent, the Treasury Secretary, that those sanctions are going to now cover companies dealing in crypto as well as major airlines.
1: A Turkish cargo ship carrying 10 crew members has sunk after colliding with a tanker off Istanbul. Authorities say there's no immediate signs of survivors. Helicopters and rescue vessels are searching the area in a major search operation. The collision happened about 20 miles south of Silivri in the Marmara Sea. Still ahead on Al Jazeera, we'll have more on where the US-Iran war is now heading after the latest tit-for-tat strikes and escalation. And the school year begins without teachers in occupied East Jerusalem as education comes under pressure from Israeli restrictions.
3: $50 million taxpayer dollars that went out the door to fund condoms in Gaza.
4: Except it wasn't Gaza, Palestine. It was Gaza province, Mozambique, thousands of miles away.
5: Some of the things that I say will be incorrect. You know, we will make mistakes.
4: People in Power investigates if decisions by the world's richest man helped fuel an HIV resurgence in one of the poorest countries on Earth. Elon and the other Gaza on Al Jazeera.
6: In this world, some children grow up surrounded by family, while others grow up learning how to live without one. Since 2017, your donations have reached orphans with care that protects their dignity. Across 15 countries, Hands for Charity stands beside orphans, offering support that truly changes lives. Sponsor an orphan today and become part of their future.

You're watching Al Jazeera. Here's a reminder of our top stories this hour. The number of people killed in Nepal has risen to more than 1,200 after last week's flash flood. The country's electricity authority says it's trying to rescue hundreds of workers trapped at damaged hydro plants along the Trishuli River. The US and Venezuela have held a deal signing ceremony in Caracas to boost foreign investment in Venezuela's oil sector. US Energy Secretary Chris Wright and Venezuela.

0: Venezuela's interim president, Delcy Rodriguez, oversaw the event in Caracas. The US and Iran have traded strikes overnight in the biggest flare-up of hostilities in more than a month. At least 18 people were killed in US attacks on Iran, including 4 at a wedding party. Iran retaliated by targeting Jordan, Bahrain, Kuwait and Erbil in Iraq. Let's look into that last story with Ross Harrison in Heidelberg. He's a senior fellow at the Middle East Institute and author of the book Decoding Iran's Foreign Policy. Good to have you, as always, Ross. Let's look into the backdrop to all of this, because Washington has made it clear that it views the June Islamabad Memorandum of Understanding as a dead-end framework that offered perhaps too much too early. Just to remind our viewers, it would have seen the lifting of the US naval blockade, the lifting of oil sanctions, allowing Iran to sell its crude again, not to mention a reconstruction fund, all before Iran had to tackle its nuclear program and back off from the Strait of Hormuz. Given the US says it's now a non-starter, why then is that specific agreement such an unmovable red line for Tehran?
1: I think it's an unmovable red line, Niamh, because, as you just indicated, that was a point at which the Iranians believe they didn't just have leverage, but that that leverage became enshrined in that memorandum of understanding. And so all of the actions that they have taken since then, both in terms of their initial escalation when the United States, in their mind, was breaching the agreement by bringing ships away from the Iranian coast under their control towards the Omani coast, and then later on response to U.S. attacks. Their whole strategy basically has been to get back to the point where they believe they've had the maximum leverage. And that was during the negotiation of the memorandum of understanding. So that's what they're trying

0: then their later on response to U.S. attacks. Their whole strategy basically has been to bring back, get back to the point where they believe they make damage day by day in terms of inflation, in terms of economic hardship on the Iranian people, and they're taking kinetic damage. They're taking actual military assets that are being degraded. But in their mind, that is happening, but with no real strategic benefit for the United States. So the Iranian game is basically designed to take the pain, but to deny the United States its ultimate objective, which is either one of two things, either to bring the Iranian regime to collapse, something that was kind of mentioned by the president today in terms of his comments about the Iranian people stepping in, and also in terms of should the Iranians and the Americans come to negotiation, they want to make sure that they have reestablished deterrence so that when the negotiation happens, they are in the up, they have at least an equal to an upper hand.
1: Now, we often talk of Iran assuming a position of strategic patience, of absorbing economic and military pressure while relying on asymmetric warfare rather than rushing into a premature confrontation. But, Ross, how long can the leadership in Iran sustain this asymmetric strategy of maritime disruption in the Strait of Hormuz and elsewhere before all the internal and external pressures start to break them?
0: Well, I think we have to look, Niamh, a little bit at the historical context here, in that I know we call this an asymmetric strategy, and it is, because Iran cannot compete militarily with the United States. But remember, for 40 years, Iran did what it could to avoid a fight directly with the United States and Israel through its axis of resistance. And that was the ultimate hiding in the shadows kind of a strategy of asymmetry. But now what they've done is, it still is an asymmetric strategy, but now they've come out of the shadows and they're fighting directly using asymmetric means. But I think for them, I mean, we don't know, it's hard to predict what the regime can actually take and if there is a breaking point. But one thing I can tell you, knowing something about how the Iranians think, and that right. is that they would rather take the pain now okay. and end this war rather than have a follow-on attack 5 months from now. So they're willing to take right. as much pain as they possibly can to
1: Understood.
0: Avoid a further conflict.
1: Understood. Ross, sorry to hurry you at the end there, but many thanks for joining us. Ross Harrison in Heidelberg, Germany, senior fellow at the Middle East Institute and author of the book Decoding Iran's Foreign Policy. Now, the Palestinian community of Hir Bid al-Taban has become the latest target of Israeli home demolition in the occupied West Bank. Israel declared the area a firing zone in 2022, and on Wednesday morning, its soldiers flattened the homes of 12 families in the community, displacing 70 people. The demolitions are part of Israel's long-held policy of forcibly displacing Palestinians to expand its illegal settlements. Nida Ibrahim has more from Al-Azariya in the occupied West Bank.
2: Israeli authorities use different methods to forcibly displace Palestinians out of their homes and out of their lands. In Masafer Yatta, the Israeli excuse now is declaring the area a firing zone. But people who have been living there for decades say that the intention is to kick them out of their lands and to allow for more illegal Israeli settlement expansion. This settlement expansion is happening all over the occupied West Bank. And where we are right now, we are in the Jabal al-Baba Bedouin community. And behind us here is the illegal Israeli settlement of Ma'ale Adumim. It has been there since the 1980s, and it's been expanding and expanding at the expense of Palestinians. Now, what the Israeli government is doing is pushing forward what's known as the E1 plan. This plan aims to connect the illegal Israeli settlements in the occupied West Bank with the illegal Israeli settlements in occupied East Jerusalem, which means this whole area that you see here will be off limits for Palestinians. And Palestinians here in the Bedouin community of Jabal al-Baba fear that they will be facing a similar threat that faced other Bedouin communities who have been living where the Ma'ale Adumim illegal Israeli settlement was built. All of that is one big plan, one big scheme to push people out of their homes, to push people out of their lands, and to squeeze them into city centers, into areas where they cannot really go anywhere, that there would be no contiguity for a future Palestinian state to exist. Palestinians here in Jabal al-Baba say they intend to go nowhere. They want to stay on the lands that they've been in since the 1950s, but they fear that without international pressure on Israel, the evacuation

0: Enforceable displacement plans will continue. Nida Ibrahim, Al Jazeera, Occupied West Bank, Palestine.
1: Discussions between EU foreign ministers about increased settler violence in the occupied West Bank has ended in deadlock. Ireland and Spain had proposed EU-wide sanctions for the illegal settlement. Al Jazeera's Peter Smith has more from Wicklow in Ireland.
2: This is how the people of Ireland greeted Europe's foreign ministers. Protesters were being kept far from the EU meetings, being held behind the walls of a luxury spa resort. But they still found a way to deliver a message the diplomats arriving here could not miss. Sanctions on illegal Israeli settlements are now on the EU's agenda, with Ireland as the host here having already banned settlement goods.
3: Minister, it is the EU's position that all Israeli settlements in the West Bank are illegal. As Ireland takes the presidency of this council, what do you say directly to those countries in the EU that continue to trade with those illegal settlements?
4: We should be moving collectively. We should be ensuring that our voice is consistent. When we talk about upholding international law, that we apply that in every single forum and every part of the world. We haven't been doing that. It is not credible for us to say that we should uphold international law in one forum and not do it in the other.
2: That was a not-so-subtle nudge for countries like Germany. Its foreign minister came here on Wednesday accusing Russia of breaching his country's territorial sovereignty and international law. But less eager to talk to us about Germany's financial support for illegal Israeli settlements in the occupied West Bank.
3: Why is Germany still trading with settlements you say are illegal?
5: Good morning, everybody. I'm delighted to be here.
2: This is why the EU is under pressure to take action on illegal settlements. The UN says the number of attacks like this on Palestinians, as well as the number of settlers and settlements in the occupied West Bank, has now reached record levels.
3: Germany isn't alone here in opposing EU-wide sanctions on illegal Israeli settlements. Austria, Hungary and the Czech Republic are among Israel's strongest allies in this group, and they are clear they would oppose any attempts to sanction illegal settlements, saying it would upset diplomatic channels with Israel.
2: Ireland and Spain have led the calls here for EU-wide sanctions. They have the support of Belgium and the Netherlands, but they haven't convinced an EU group that remains divided and also distracted by Russia and Ukraine.
6: Settler violence against Palestinians continues to rise and too often goes unchecked.
2: The meetings have concluded

0: same time, Israel is also expanding the use of its curriculum in Palestinian schools, a move educators say threatens Palestinian national identity. Talia al-Masri reports.
1: The classrooms are ready. The school year has begun. But some Palestinian schools in occupied East Jerusalem remain short-staffed. Private and Christian schools had gone on strike after Israel blocked entry permits for some Palestinian teachers and staff from the occupied West Bank.
2: Can you imagine a school without teachers? There's no school without maintenance, cleaners or janitors. These people do work that's more important than mine.
1: Dozens of educators have been denied or had their permits to enter East Jerusalem withheld. This means schools are unable to guarantee they can operate safely or normally. But the battle goes beyond who can enter the classroom. Israel is also expanding the use of its curriculum in Palestinian schools. This year, all new first and seventh grade classes in municipal schools are being required to use the Israeli program. That means more than 45,000 Palestinian students in occupied East Jerusalem are now being taught the Israeli curriculum.
3: We're up against serious threats to the education. 38% of public schools are now forced to teach the Bagrut, the Israeli matriculation exam. Graduates of Palestinian universities are not allowed to teach in Jerusalem. They want to displace us, erase the Palestinian national identity.
1: The change comes alongside the restrictions on Palestinian educators and legislation barring teachers with degrees from Palestinian institutions from working within Israel's education system. For Jerusalem's Christian schools, the loss of occupied West Bank teachers has already become a staffing crisis, with about 40% of teachers in Palestinian private schools living in the area. And the pressure on Palestinian education is not limited to classrooms. Israeli forces seized educational facilities operated by UNRWA in Shafat and Kfar Aqab, with Israeli-administered facilities being built in their place. For Palestinian educators and parents, the fight is about more than what children learn. It's about fighting erasure of Palestinian history and identity. Dalia Masri, Al Jazeera.
0: To the UK now, Andy Burnham has attended his first session of Prime Minister's Questions since taking office in July. Burnham pledged to continue the spending commitments set out by the former Finance Minister, Rachel Reeves, and blamed the rising cost of borrowing on 14 years of Conservative rule. Al Jazeera's Milena Veselinovic reports from London.
4: Well, this is the kind of welcome Andy Burnham had for his first Prime Minister's Questions. The environmental activist group Just Stop Oil blocking the road right in front of Parliament. We see a number of people actually glued to the ground, and there are arrests underway. They're trying to put pressure on the government to reject plans for more oil and gas drilling in the North Sea, but this is far from the only headache awaiting the new Prime Minister. Inside the Commons Chamber, Andy Burnham was challenged by the leader of the opposition, Kemi Badenoch, on whether he will raise taxes, what he plans to do about Britain's rising debt, and whether his government will hit the defence spending target. Here's some of what they both had to say.
5: This will be a government grounded in fiscal responsibility. It will stick to the fiscal rules, but at the same time, we will help reduce cost of living pressure on our constituents.
6: The honeymoon is over. Isn't it time for the Prime Minister to ditch the vibes and get serious about defending our nation?
4: Yeah. Well, Prime Minister's questions can get feisty, but Burnham put on a confident display, so much more relaxed than his predecessor, Keir Starmer. Still, though, he was stronger on the rhetoric than on the detail about how he plans to tackle the many challenges that Britain is facing. Milena Veselinovic, Al Jazeera, London.
0: You're up to date. Thanks for your company. Don't forget all of our social media platforms, our website, aljazeera.com, of course. Do stay with us. People in Power is up next. See you all soon. Bye for now.

0: money.
1: Condoms for Hamas, 50 million. And you know what's happened to them? They've used them as a method of making bombs. How about that?
2: But the Gaza the Trump administration was talking about wasn't the Gaza they thought it was.
0: There's a province of Mozambique called Gaza. Mozambique has some of the highest rates of preventable HIV deaths per population in any country in the world.
2: And the $50 million President Trump mentioned were in fact earmarked for HIV programs in Mozambique. The claim came from DOGE, the Department of Government Efficiency, led by Elon Musk, the world's richest man. It was tasked with bringing down U.S. government spending.
3: USA!
2: Citing
3: USA!
2: Gaza as evidence,
3: USA!
2: It suspended most U.S. foreign aid.
3: USA!
2: We went to the other Gaza to find out what happens when life-saving aid is abruptly cut off.

that there was about to be $50 million taxpayer dollars that went out the door to fund condoms in Gaza. That is a preposterous waste of taxpayer

0: 6,000 kilometers from the Gaza Strip is Gaza Province in Mozambique. The country is facing one of the worst HIV epidemics in the world. More than 2 million people are infected. Here in Gaza, almost 1 in 4 adults live with the virus. Zaida used to manage one of the largest HIV programs in the province until
1: January 2025. Quando vejo o portão, mesmo passar pela estrada, vejo o local onde desgraçou muitas famílias.
0: Her NGO, Oxida, ran a network of 500 health workers. They supported 140,000 families affected by HIV. But with the stroke of a pen in Washington, all that ground to a halt.
2: O que está a se identificar nos últimos meses é a subida de carga viral em algumas ondas sanitárias. E a carga viral sobe, porque se a criança não toma o medicamento na hora certa e falta algumas consultas de toma de comprimidos à hora. Não, pessoas idosas, às vezes não conseguem marcar a hora. E nos dias de controle.
0: Mozambique relies heavily on the US to fund its health system. 70% of the country's HIV response was funded by PEPFAR and delivered by USAID. These agencies paid for doctors and nurses, medicines, and community outreach programs.
3: The MAGA movement, they helped.
0: But during Donald Trump's second election campaign, USAID became a target of mainstream conservatives and the focus of conspiracy theories.
4: In 2014, USAID was busted running a covert operation where, according to their own people who were involved in the operation, they set up an HIV prevention program in foreign countries because it would be the perfect excuse, because counterintelligence would never think that the HIV clinics were the place that they were using as keynotes in the regime change network. How many other
0: Mike Benz's claims were baseless, but that didn't stop Elon Musk from amplifying them on his social media platform X. He wrote, "USAID is a criminal organization. Time for it to die." And when Trump was elected, he granted Musk the power to kill it.
3: And to that end, I have created the brand new Department of Government Efficiency, DOGE, which is headed by Elon Musk, who is in the gallery tonight.
0: USAID was among the first on the chopping block. Musk wrote, "We spent the weekend feeding USAID into the wood chipper. Could have gone to some great parties, did that instead." By early February 2025, most of its operations were suspended. While aid workers were protesting in the US, the effect was soon felt in Mozambique. Racina's husband, Pelagia, had HIV. When health workers from Oxida lost their jobs, he lost access to vital care.
5: I'm going to go to the hospital. akumekale frago kola kaku ang ana fanta ku langa di ben si a kumeka ama kenina mampesa.
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0: Without food and support, Pelagia's health rapidly spiraled downwards. Rosina and her daughter are also living with the virus. The family has lost its breadwinner. So food is even more scarce. Without help from Oksida, Rosina can barely scrape together the family's only meal of the day. And her case is just one of many. In 2024, 2 million Mozambicans were on HIV treatment, which was available in 97% of health facilities countrywide.
6: Then came January 2025.
0: At the 2025 International AIDS Society Conference, the impact was borne out in numbers. Data shows the number of people starting HIV treatment fell immediately.
6: For treatment initiation, there was a 14% decrease from February to May 2025 compared to the same period in 2024.
0: And hundreds of thousands had their existing treatment either cut off or limited.
6: We observe a 39% increase in the number of clients interrupting treatment from April to May 2025.
0: As a result, about a third of those tested showed a resurgence of the virus.
6: Regarding viral load cascade, in adults, there was a reduction of 38% in tests performed, 37% in tests received, and 33% in results showing viral suppression.
0: Globally, according to researchers from Boston University, almost 160,000 adults and 17,000 children died due to the withdrawal of HIV/AIDS treatment. And that's just in the first 12 months.

0: Acho que eles não entendem que pode absorver o concorde, direto ou indiretamente, pode afetar e causar morte nas pessoas. 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Então, esse sempre vai precisar de apoio.
1: We should stop that.
2: Back in February 2025, Elon Musk had been confronted about his false Gaza claims.
3: Mr. Musk, you said on X that an example of the fraud that you have cited was $50 million of condoms were sent to Gaza. But after fact-check this, apparently Gaza in Mozambique, and the program was to protect them against HIV. So can you correct the statements? It wasn't sent to Hamas, actually. It was sent to Mozambique, which makes sense why condoms were sent there.
1: Yeah.
3: And how can we make sure that all the statements that you said were correct, so we can trust what you say?
1: Well, first of all, some of the things that I say will be incorrect and should be corrected.
4: When they made these outrageous claims, they were immediately corrected with evidence and information about what they were actually investing in, which was a life-saving provision of prevention for one of the hardest hit provinces in Mozambique and one of the hardest hit populations in the world.
2: But Doge didn't change course. Gaza isn't the only region hit hard by the dismantling of U.S. aid. We travel north to Sofala province, poorer, more rural, and further from the support of the country's capital. It's the evening before World AIDS Day, and Virgilio is preparing for a candlelit vigil.
5: We're marching and lighting the candles for the memorial and paying tribute for those who exactly passed away because of the HIV/AIDS. Some of us have lost our family members, our siblings, due to the disease.
2: And he's mourning his organization, too. Komusanas is in charge of HIV programs here.
5: We firstly received the stop work orders. That was 27 January. The day became dark for all of us. All of us were choked, like sending more than 55 staff members home.
2: ...90% of their programs have now stopped.
5: This was the worst moment that we have ever lived before as our organization. One of our activists that soon he had the information about the cut of the funds or the stop orders, he soon suicided himself.
2: Children were at the forefront of their work.
5: As you can see here, this project was working with the children from 0 to 17 years, and in which about 10,000 they were HIV positive. We really find the children that they were no longer taking the treatment, the ARV treatments. We really find caregivers that they were no longer following with their children to make sure that continue with the ARV treatment. In other district, we also had about the children that passed away and some caregivers. I really feel sad because we are no longer having this capacity to continually support them.
2: We showed him a video of the man behind the cuts.
6: Would they ever even try to come up with a show orphan, meaning like this sort of like, well, can we at least see a few kids? Like, where are they? If they're in trouble, we'd like to talk to them and talk to their caregivers.
7: Okay, well,
6: and then
7: me,
6: we get nothing as a response, because it's what we find is an enormous amount of fraud and graft.
5: That's not true. We are receiving the reports of the children that passed away, of the caregivers that were no longer able to support their children. Many other cases of deaths that we have been hearing.
2: Caesar worked with Virgilio for years. He's still haunted by the case of Luisa, a 13-year-old girl. Her mother remembers how she found out they were both HIV positive during a routine medical check. But then, Luisa developed a fever.
8: Até chegou certo tempo tinha carga grande de tabe, mas por corte acabou optando, porque passou por cirurgias que eram tarde. É mais sonho interrompido. Ela poderia ter uma vida ainda aí.
2: Mozambique's public health system is barely hanging on. This is the second largest hospital in the province. The system is crumbling, and patients have to queue for hours. Dr. Nelson Mambo visits Ricardo, one of his most critical patients.
9: Além de ter a infecção por HIV, ele apresenta uma co-infecção pela tuberculose. 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
2: Ricardo's wife says his health went downhill quickly. In the morning, Siada takes homemade food for her husband. But Ricardo's too weak to feed himself. The doctor is seeing many more patients with illnesses related to HIV.
9: Se, por exemplo, tenho 6 doentes internados, às vezes 4 são... 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
2: 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Many workers in the public healthcare system are funded by international aid agencies. And around 20,000 were let go when the money from USAID stopped.
9: Para cobrir todas as portas de atendimento. 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
2: Even though he's no longer being paid, Cesar helps Ciada to navigate the hospital's bureaucracy.
7: Eu permaneço a trabalhar pelas vidas. 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
2: Offering a measure of hope, the U.S. and Mozambique signed a bilateral health agreement in December 2025. It's part of the Trump administration's new America First global health policy. But critics say it's a big step backwards.
4: The five-year funding envelope contains sharp cuts across HIV, tuberculosis, malaria, maternal and child health, all of the key causes of preventable suffering and death in the country. And unfortunately, the Mozambican government has countersigned it.
2: Details are scarce, but under the agreement, the government of Mozambique is expected to sharply increase its spending on health.
4: What I've learned from Mozambicans on the front lines is that they are desperate for the Mozambican government and the ruling party to step up and deliver on its commitments. Unfortunately, that hasn't happened. What instead has been seen is broken promises when it comes to contributing sufficient funds to the health sector, corruption, lack of accountability.
2: Before January 2025, Mozambique was moving toward a future where HIV was no longer a death sentence. It was projected that by 2030, treatment would be close to universal for anyone with the virus. Today, that future looks out of reach.
0: A situação é bastante lamentável, né? Porque são pessoas que vulneráveis. 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

0: Grief is incomplete without closure. Decades of war in Iraq have left in their wake one of the highest numbers of missing people in the world. With rare access to excavation sites, Witness charts the tireless efforts of DNA specialists to bring some solace and the prospect of justice and accountability. If the dead come home, on Al Jazeera.
1: The latest news.
2: This hospital in the Sudanese city of Al Ubayd has become a lifeline for people across Darfur and Kordofan.
1: With detailed coverage.
3: Some key questions remain. Is this an acknowledgement that military force alone cannot win this war?
1: From the heart of the story.
4: Beijing is hoping humanoids like this will help to make up for the labor shortfall expected to result from China's plummeting birth rate.
5: The human cost of war.
6: In any war, civilians, they're not the main target.
7: But in Bosnia, they were the main target.
8: He could have taken 7,000 Muslim men prisoner, but yet he chose to kill those people.
5: And the historic trials that led to the founding of the International Criminal Court.
9: There was never an expectation that presidents and leaders would be arrested.
5: Srebrenica, genocide on trial on Al Jazeera.
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13: Prime Minister there is saying spend more money in India, buy less imported. Is this sort of voluntary austerity likely to actually work?
10: Counting the cost on Al Jazeera.

0: Hello, I'm Foliba Thibault. This is Al Jazeera live from Doha. The top stories this hour. The terrible devastation brought by the flash flood in Nepal is still being uncovered. We have an exclusive report from near the border with China.
1: I'm at the site of a hydropower project in Rajshahi, where an urgent rescue mission is underway to try and save hundreds of workers believed to be trapped in tunnels here.
0: U.S. oil companies and the Venezuelan government signed deals to unlock foreign access to the South American country's vast oil reserves.
2: It was a very heavy attack last night, and we're prepared to do another one anytime we want.
0: Donald Trump warns of more U.S. strikes on Iran after another wave of attacks killed at least 18 people.
3: Plus, the Republican Party has a dilemma. Polls suggest that Donald Trump has never been more unpopular with voters across the country. So, should Republican candidates lean on the president's backing for the midterm elections, or is that too risky? That's later on This is America.
0: Thank you for joining us. The scale of destruction caused by an avalanche of rock and ice in the Himalayas a week ago is becoming greater by the day. The death toll has risen to more than 1,200 people. Over 4,200 are missing. It's thought that part of a glacier near the Langtang Lirung mountain peak collapsed. Landslides then triggered flooding that wiped away entire villages, roads, bridges, homes and livelihoods. The town of Timore in the district of Rasuwa in the northern Nepal region is the hardest hit area. Jessica Washington traveled there and sent this exclusive report on the search for hundreds trapped in tunnels at hydropower sites in the area.
4: In Rasuwa, near Nepal's border with China, rescuers are racing to find hundreds of missing workers.
1: I'm at the site of a hydropower project here in Rajshahi, in Nepal, where an urgent rescue mission is happening just around me. Here, crews are trying to open up the entrance to a tunnel that was part of the Chushuli 3A hydropower project. Hundreds of workers are believed to be trapped.
4: The Rajshahi hydropower projects are just a few kilometres from the Chinese border. This is just one of a dozen hydropower projects damaged by last Wednesday's disaster. Some of the workers who escaped from the project sites said many of their colleagues were stuck in tunnels. Of all the areas in Nepal affected by the catastrophic flash flood, Rajshahi has been hit the hardest.
5: We still hope that there's some survivors inside because it's a big powerhouse inside. So it's a big room and we feel that it's not flooded. All the powerhouse is not flooded. So we still hope that there may be some survivors inside. So we are trying our best to excavate the earth and dig it out.
4: For the loved ones of those missing and believed trapped in the tunnels, it's an excruciating wait. Pratik Rana's father worked as an engineer specializing in turbines.
6: Every day I come here to, I come in hope that I will find my father and, but till that we aren't able to find him. And every day at when sunset, my hope fades away and I go to room and I can't even cry, I can't even process anything because he was, you know, I feel every father is equally important for everyone, but for me also he was a precious part of my life.
4: Pratik says that his father typically worked at a different hydropower site, but he arrived in Rajshahi just 3 days before the disaster for a project.
1: So we see crews working very, very hard to try and open up the entrances to some of these tunnels. We see them using excavators and they're also using controlled blasts. And you can see the force of the river brought down these massive boulders that are blocking the entrance to the tunnel.
4: Those involved in the rescue operation say much uncertainty remains.
7: We are not in a position to say exactly what the situation inside the tunnel is. We have already reached the first phase of the tunnel. There are, of course, various challenges and difficulties that we face here. However, we are fully focused on identifying the necessary resources and bringing in the required equipment.
4: A week after the flood struck this region, each day is harder for those waiting for their family members to emerge from the tunnels. Jessica Washington, Al Jazeera, Rajshahi, Nepal.
0: Here's a closer look at where the workers are believed to be trapped. Rescuers say they are in tunnels along the Trishuli River, including at the Chileme plant. Further along the river, they're searching for people in the power plants known as Upper Trishuli 1, 3A and 3B. Arnold Dix is a disaster expert and tunnel engineering professor supporting rescue efforts remotely while awaiting clearance to travel to Nepal. He says this is an extremely complex search.
8: The initial challenge was actually finding the power stations because they'd been obliterated. There was no real signature of them on the surface. And that's why I'm speaking to you from Australia. I actually found just the task of finding where we had to look to find these people was an enormous technological challenge. What we've now been able to do is to, I'm looking at 3A as my main focus. Government has asked me to look at 3A. We've now been able to dig down to a tunnel that used to be up a hill. It's now under the ground. We've been able to find the entrance to that tunnel. We've been able to now establish drainage from that tunnel back to the river. And we're in the process of now tunneling in a tunnel that's full of rocks and mud on our way to the powerhouse, where we believe there's a what I'm calling a Goldilocks zone, a zone in the powerhouse where people may well still be alive. We believe that there's every chance that there are still people alive in there. If they are alive, we are working our way up the tunnel to where they would be if they are alive. The work is extremely difficult because the sheer energy of what has occurred has blown rocks inside our tunnel the size of cars.
0: In other world news, the U.S. and Venezuela have held a deal signing ceremony in Caracas to boost foreign investment in Venezuela's oil sector. U.S. Energy Secretary Chris Wright and Venezuela's interim president Delcy Rodriguez oversaw the ceremony in Caracas. U.S. oil giant Chevron, Italy's Eni and other foreign producers committed billions of dollars in investment. Venezuela holds the world's largest proven reserves, but its energy infrastructure is in disrepair after years of sanctions and underinvestment.
9: President Trump's mission in Venezuela is straightforward. The mission is to bring peace, freedom, opportunity, and prosperity to the people of Venezuela. I believe that

0: deals that are signed today, tens of billions of dollars of investment, ultimately many thousands of jobs. These are critical in starting this ball rolling of peace, opportunity, and prosperity for everyone in Venezuela.
1: Our Latin America editor, Lucia Newman, has been following the story from Santiago, Chile.
2: The deal signed in Caracas between small and medium-sized U.S. oil companies and under the auspices of the U.S. Secretary of Energy will bring the amount of control by the United States of Venezuelan oil to roughly one-fifth. That's about 650 billion barrels, a lot of oil. The big question is, who's going to benefit from this? Let me tell you what Secretary Marco Rubio says. He says, essentially, this is now an agreement with the U.S. government, specifically involving the Defense Department, which holds a specific account allowing it to take possession of a certain percentage of these assets. Now, according to interim Venezuelan President Delcy Rodriguez, that means $19 for every barrel worth more or less $65. Many consider that far too little. It's true that a big investment has to be made inside Venezuela in the oil industry. But many question whether this is being imposed on Venezuela, whether it was really a negotiation or, again, an imposition. People in the opposition are questioning whether it's constitutional and also just how far this allows the United States to continue to maintain its grip on what is supposed to be a sovereign country. Lucia Newman, Al Jazeera, Santiago.
1: Well, people in Venezuela are questioning whether the oil deal will actually benefit them. Noris Soto reports from Caracas.
3: For José Luis Machena, another major agreement built around Venezuela's oil does not inspire confidence. He says the country has heard promises like this before.
4: This harms the country, you know. They're practically handing the country over to other countries, and that should not be happening. There was an earthquake, and they did nothing. People had to pay out of their own pocket to rent machinery.
3: The 25-year agreement covers 17 oil fields and could bring in more than $100 billion in investment. The government says it could eventually generate more than $200 billion in state revenues. But many of the details have yet to be made public, including how profits will be divided between operators, the United States, and Venezuela. For Mariluz San Vicente, who manages a bakery in Caracas, the issue goes beyond oil investment. She says economic problems cannot be separated from politics.
5: First of all, there has to be a change of government, and we need real representation, because right now we are in a state of exception. You could say we do not have representatives because there is a power vacuum, and if we do not have someone to represent us, what are we supposed to do?
3: Venezuela has the world's largest proven oil reserves, but much of that wealth is difficult to access. Years of underinvestment have left wells, pipelines, and refineries in poor condition. The new agreement is meant to bring in the money and expertise needed to rebuild that capacity. But even with the new investment, getting more oil out of the ground and into the market will take time.
2: Venezuela still has a long way to go before it can produce significantly more oil. Years of underinvestment mean the industry needs major upgrades, which will take time. So it's unlikely that people struggling today will see the benefits of this deal just yet. Noris Soto, Al Jazeera, Caracas.
1: President Donald Trump says the U.S. is prepared to attack Iran again, quote, anytime we want. He said Washington controls the Strait of Hormuz and that Iran is getting weaker by the day.
6: It was a very heavy attack last night, and we're prepared to do another one anytime we want. It's very simple. Iran cannot have a nuclear weapon. As soon as it's over, which I don't think will be very much longer, I don't know how much more they can take, but, you know, whatever it is, it doesn't matter. And I'm not affected by the election. Number one, I'm not running, but my party's running, and I'm going to help my party. But I think my party respects the fact that we're not allowing Iran to have a nuclear weapon.
1: His comments come after the U.S. launched a wave of attacks on Iran on Tuesday night. At least 18 people have been killed, including four at a wedding party in the southern city of Sirik. The local governor says most of the 68 people injured in that strike are women and children. Iran responded by hitting U.S.

0: assets in the region. There were missile interceptions over the city of Aqaba in the south of Jordan. That's where the US maintains a naval base. Let's discuss these latest developments now with Ross Harrison. He's a senior fellow at the Middle East Institute and author of the book Decoding Iran's Foreign Policy. You're joining us from Germany. Thank you so much for your time. Let's start with what President Trump said today. He said the renewed campaign on Iran won't continue for too long, but also said that it's prepared to do another attack on Iran. What is your sense of the effectiveness of the current U.S. strategy?
1: Well, I think in terms of folly, in terms of strategic effect, it really, from the very early days of this war, the strategy or the actions the U.S. have taken have been to really no real positive strategic effect for the United States or, frankly, for the Iranian people. So I think what we've seen throughout this war is a confusion between actions taken and damage inflicted upon Iran, which has been substantial, and actually getting Iran to some kind of form of political change that the United States wants. Remember, I mean, Clausewitz, the famed Prussian strategist, said that war is the continuation of politics by other means. War is not an end in itself. And what we've seen is a sort of a detachment or a separation between the military actions and the political outcomes that the president wants. And he seems to have bought into the notion that just one more turn of the screwdriver and the Iranian regime will either collapse or capitulate. And we haven't seen that. And the Iranian regime strategy is to deny the United States, not necessarily its ability to inflict damage, but deny the United States its ability to achieve its political objective, which is either regime collapse or capitulation. And the Iranian regime wants to inflict also commensurate damage or some form of damage to, if not the United States directly, U.S. interests in the region, U.S. economy, and U.S. allies.
0: Right. We did see Iran hitting U.S. assets in the region. I want to ask you more about the Iranian strategy. Why is Tehran doubling down on choking off the very maritime routes, the Strait of Hormuz, that its buyers and neighbors depend upon? And do you think Hormuz is still a powerful leverage for Iran 6 months into this conflict?
1: Yes, it's still, I mean, just over time, the use of any strategic asset, whether that be choking off the Strait of Hormuz or on the Iranian side, or whether it be using kinetic action, military action on the U.S. side, those assets will depreciate over time. But we're looking at relatively short time frames in terms of, so for right now, I mean, ultimately the Strait of Hormuz issue, As states start having workarounds, pipelines, and so forth, yes, that could happen. But right now, Iran's regime is focused on survival and on the short term. And so for the short term, it still maintains that leverage. And remember, Folly, that the end game for the Iranians is to reestablish deterrence. They remember that at the end of the 12-day war a year and a couple months ago, June of 2025, seems like 10 years ago, that at the end of that war, the United States believed that Iran had lost deterrence, and the Iranians believed that's what brought them to this war. So they're determined at the end of this war, using the Strait of Hormuz, using its ability to expand or to escalate horizontally, it's determined to inflict enough damage that they've reestablished deterrence so that this conflict does not come back at them 5 months from now, 6 months from now, or a year from now.
0: But what about the internal pressures in Iran? 6 months into the war, ordinary Iranians are facing rare hardship. I mean, the official line has been that the Iranian public will continue to absorb these hardships out of fierce nationalist pride. But is that the case? And is there any faction inside Iran that is arguing that this strategic patience has become self-harm? And do they have the leverage to shift policy internally?
1: Well, Folly, I mean, listen, the Iranian people are paying the price for this. That's for sure, economic price for this. And actually, in terms of loss of life, we've seen loss of life occur just in the last couple of days due to kinetic American attacks. Listen, I follow the Iranian press, the Persian press daily, and government sources. And we do see different views on whether the Iranians should negotiate with the United States, whether they should escalate further, whether they should drop out of the non-proliferation treaty, all sorts of different views. But one thing that we've seen, Folly, throughout this war is a relative discipline.

0: terms of decision-making and cohesiveness of message. So there are different views. Those are expressed, but there is a very, very clear line, government line. And remember, the Iranians are really, the Americans are not improvising. The Americans are sort of following the same playbook they did when I was in the studio at Doha just in March. They're basically using the same playbook. The Iranians are improvising, and the Iranian regime seems to be doing that very effectively. Now, after this war, the kinds of divisions, kinds of different views that you alluded to, those can become more determinative. They can become more, and we might see some fracturing and so forth. But right now, under the crucible of war, the regime is remarkably cohesive as far as we can see.
1: Interesting to talk to you.

0: As always, thank you so much for your insight. Ross Harrison from the Middle East Institute joining us there from Germany. Thank you so much for being with us.
1: Thank you, Folly.
0: Israeli forces have killed two Palestinians during a raid on Al-Mukhayr village east of Ramallah in the occupied West Bank. Witnesses say snipers were positioned on rooftops during the raid. The village has faced repeated settler attacks in recent months. The UN identified the area as one of the most affected by settler violence. Israeli forces have also demolished homes belonging to 12 Palestinian families in Herbit al-Taban in the occupied West Bank, displacing 70 people. Israel declared the area a firing zone in 2022. The demolitions are part of Israel's long-held policy of forcibly displacing Palestinians to expand its illegal settlements. Discussions between EU foreign ministers about increased settler violence in the occupied West Bank ended in deadlock. Ireland and Spain had proposed EU-wide sanctions for the illegal settlements. Al Jazeera's Peter Smith has more from Wicklow in Ireland.
2: This is how the people of Ireland greeted Europe's foreign ministers. Protesters were being kept far from the EU meetings, being held behind the walls of a luxury spa resort. But they still found a way to deliver a message the diplomats arriving here could not miss. Sanctions on illegal Israeli settlements are now on the EU's agenda, with Ireland as the host here having already banned settlement goods.
3: Minister, it is the EU's position that all Israeli settlements in the West Bank are illegal. As Ireland takes the presidency of this council, what do you say directly to those countries in the EU that continue to trade with those illegal settlements?
4: We should be moving collectively. We should be ensuring that our voice is consistent. When we talk about upholding international law, that we apply that in every single forum and every part of the world. We haven't been doing that. It is not credible for us to say that we should uphold international law in one forum and not do it in the other.
2: That was a not-so-subtle nudge for countries like Germany. Its foreign minister came here on Wednesday accusing Russia of breaching his country's territorial sovereignty and international law, but less eager to talk to us about Germany's financial support for illegal Israeli settlements in the occupied West Bank.
3: Why is Germany still trading with settlements you see are illegal?
5: Good morning, everybody. I'm delighted to be
3: no
5: here.
3: No answer.
2: This is why the EU is under pressure to take action on illegal settlements. The UN says the number of attacks like this on Palestinians, as well as the number of settlers and settlements in the occupied West Bank, has now reached record levels.
3: Germany isn't alone here in opposing EU-wide sanctions on illegal Israeli settlements. Austria, Hungary and the Czech Republic are among Israel's strongest allies in this group, and they are clear they would oppose any attempts to sanction illegal settlements, saying it would upset diplomatic channels with Israel.
2: Ireland and Spain have led the calls here for EU-wide sanctions. They have the support of Belgium and the Netherlands, but they haven't convinced an EU group that remains divided and also distracted by Russia and Ukraine.
6: Settler violence against Palestinians continues to rise and too often goes unchecked.
2: The meetings have concluded with the EU at an impasse. Their words of sympathy and condemnation offer precious little for Palestinians under attack in the occupied West Bank. Peter Smith, Al Jazeera, Wicklow, Ireland.
0: Russia's foreign ministry has summoned Germany's acting ambassador to Moscow. Berlin has blamed Russia for what it called an attempted drone attack on a Ukrainian cargo plane at Leipzig airport last month. EU and NATO chiefs have expressed full solidarity with Germany and say they've taken action against Russia. President Vladimir Putin has denied Moscow was behind the incident. Thousands have rallied in Madrid in support of Ceuta following a migration crisis in the Spanish territory. The protests coincide with Ceuta Day, which celebrates the Spanish territory in North Africa. Demonstrators are demanding solutions to the crisis and blaming the Spanish government's handling of it. Last month, around 72,000 migrants crossed from Morocco into Ceuta. At least 90 people died trying to enter. Most have returned home, but thousands remain stranded in makeshift camps. The World Health Organization says response to the Ebola outbreak in the Democratic Republic of Congo must be scaled up. It says tracking chains of transmission remains a major challenge in containing the virus. WHO says until every chain is found, the epidemic will continue to pose a major threat to the country.

0: The virus has killed nearly 3,000 people in DRC. More than 6,000 cases have been recorded. And in the eastern part of the DRC, parents are questioning whether it's safe to send children back to classes because of the outbreak. In Ituri province, one of the worst hit areas, some say schools are not prepared to protect students from the risk of infection. Al Jazeera's Alain Wakani reports from Goma.
1: Across Bunia, children are going back to their classrooms as the new school here begins in the Democratic Republic of Congo. But their return is dividing parents. Some say it is important for children to continue their education. Others are worried because new Ebola cases are still being reported.
2: It's true that the outbreak is still spreading across the province, but we're calling on all parents not to be scared. We've been facing this situation for months. We're surviving because we respect health safety measures and trust in God.
1: Authorities insist the term should go ahead as planned. They say measures are in place to reduce the risk of Ebola transmission.
3: We, as authorities, have decided to open the schools because we don't want to jeopardize an already prepared national school program. This is why, despite the fact that the outbreak still exists, we are opening schools on the same day as planned across the country.
1: Teachers' representatives say many facilities in the eastern DRC are not equipped to protect children and staff from infection. This is also the area where misinformation about Ebola spread and some community members attacked health workers.
4: I'm against the school reopening because cases are increasing every day here. Remember that during COVID-19, children stayed home, schools and churches were closed and people were not allowed together. We should have waited this time as well to avoid infections.
1: More than 6,000 cases have been recorded and the death toll has risen above 3,000, making this outbreak one of the most severe on record.
5: The debate in Bunia is not simply whether or not children should return to school. It's about whether parents believe enough has been done in order to make that return safe. For many families, sending back their children to school means choosing between their education and the risk of bringing Ebola back home.
1: Health authorities say controlling the spread of the virus requires treatment as soon as possible, as well measures to prevent transmission and cooperation from community members. But authorities have urged communities to trust the measures they have put in place. Alain Waikani, Al Jazeera, Goma, Eastern DRC.
0: In Haiti, millions of people are struggling to find food, with children among those most at risk. The island nation has been struggling with gang violence and political instability since its president was assassinated 5 years ago. Karaleg has this report.
6: For these children in Haiti, childhood has been shaped by crisis. Violence from gang warfare, repeated weather disasters, and now they're facing another threat, hunger.
7: We do not have food and we do not get money. We are suffering. It's a double suffering and it's a struggle.
6: UNICEF says one in 13 children under 5 in Haiti is severely malnourished. That figure has risen in recent years, a trend that is expected to continue.
8: At the national level, the prevalence of global acute malnutrition among children under 5 stands at 7.4%, compared to 7.1% in 2023. This trend demands our full attention.
6: According to the World Food Programme, an estimated 5.8 million people face high levels of food insecurity, almost half of Haiti's population. 1.8 people are already at emergency levels. Nearly half the population live in poverty. The World Bank says many survive on less than $3 a day. And as violence restricts movement, disrupts livelihoods, and makes

0: In missed meals, empty stomachs, and in childhood interrupted. Kara Legg, Al Jazeera.
1: Still ahead on Al Jazeera, President Trump's historic unpopularity poses a dilemma for Republicans ahead of the November midterms. This is America Takes a Closer Look.
2: As the U.S.-China rivalry is brewing, those caught in the middle are bracing for the outcome.
3: They say history repeats itself. It's building up to something.
2: In the first part of the series, Al Jazeera examines the effect of the colonial legacy in the Pacific.
4: The ability to chart your own independence should be something that all peoples can embrace.
2: As the island nations try to navigate their future.
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2: Fight for the Pacific, the battlefield, on Al Jazeera.
6: Examining the impact of today's headlines.
7: The heat waves that we're experiencing right now, they are not anomalies. They're a part of our new climatic reality.
6: Setting the agenda for tomorrow's discussions.
8: These guys just heard a sound of a chainsaw, so we're trying to track down where it came from.
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0: Hello again. A reminder of our top stories on Al Jazeera this hour. The number of people killed in Nepal has risen to more than 1,200 after last week's flash flood. The country's electricity authority says it's trying to rescue hundreds of workers trapped at damaged hydro plants along the Trishuli River. The U.S. and Venezuela have held a deal-signing ceremony in Caracas to boost foreign investment in Venezuela's oil sector. U.S. Energy Secretary Chris Wright and Venezuela's interim president Delcy Rodriguez oversaw the event in the Venezuelan capital. And President Donald Trump says the U.S. is prepared to attack Iran again, quote, anytime we want. His comments come after the U.S. launched a wave of attacks on Iran on Tuesday night. At least 18 people have been killed, including four at a wedding party in the southern city of Sirik. Iran retaliated by targeting Jordan, Bahrain, Kuwait and Erbil in Iraq. Let's now go to Alex Markard and Tanya Nouri and the rest of our team in Washington for This is America.
1: This is America, and here at the U.S. Capitol, Donald Trump is the Republican Party's biggest asset. The president's opinion can make or break a candidate's political campaign. But polls suggest the war in Iran and rising prices have hurt his popularity nationwide. And that could be a liability for a party that needs the support of swing voters in the midterm elections. More on that coming up, but first, it's over to Alex Markward in our D.C. studio.
2: Thank you, Tanya. It is the $400 million question, because that's how much money Donald Trump has at his disposal to spend on Republican candidates for the midterm elections. Now, sources told Al Jazeera that that is exactly what the president will be discussing at a dinner on Wednesday night with Republicans from Congress. Now, Trump is hugely popular with his Republican base, and most candidates need the president's money and his backing for their campaigns. But polling suggests that Trump has also never been more unpopular across the country, and that could make his support a liability. Let's get back to Tanya Nouri, who explains.
1: President Donald Trump isn't on the ballot this year, but he's making himself a part of the pitch.
3: What I really want you to do is pretend, please, that I'm on the ballot.
1: The toughest test yet came in South Carolina. The president campaigned for Darlene Graham, the sister of the late Lindsey Graham, who was appointed to temporarily fill her brother's seat before entering the Republican primary. And his endorsement came with money. MAGA Inc., the pro-Trump super PAC, put more than $800,000 behind Graham in the final days of the race. Graham won, ousting a five-term congressman, despite never having previously held elected office.
4: His endorsement, in my opinion, is the most significant endorsement.

0: enforcement.
1: And in Texas, Trump helped embattled Attorney General Ken Paxton, who was facing several controversies, defeat incumbent Senator John Cornyn in a race that could eventually flip control of the Senate. White House Communications Director Stephen Chung tells Al Jazeera that Trump's endorsement is a force of nature that simply cannot be replicated. Here's what the math looks like. White House data puts Trump's 2026 endorsement record in GOP congressional primaries at an overall winning rate of 98.35% this year. 239 victories, 4 losses, all in the House. But the numbers start to crack once you factor in primary results for governor's races. His picks in Iowa, Georgia, Minnesota, and Wyoming defeated. When it comes to November, vulnerable Republicans are still banking on Trump's MAGA base to turn up and MAGA Inc. to tap into its $400 million war chest. The midterms will decide if Trump's influence can get them over the finish line. Tanya Nori, Al Jazeera, Washington.
2: So how much is Trump a liability for these Republicans running in the midterm elections? Here to discuss, we have Rob Arlett. He was a director for Donald Trump's 2016 presidential campaign in the state of Delaware. And returning is Doug High, a former communications director for the Republican National Committee. Gentlemen, thank you both for being with me. Let's start with this dinner tonight. So you've got a couple dozen lawmakers, we understand, are Republicans, including some who are in tough and tight races who are going to be having dinner at the White House. So MAGA Inc., the president's super PAC, has some $400 million on hand. We only have a couple weeks to go. So, Rob, why is the president, why is the super PAC being a little stingy with this $400 million?
3: Yeah, well, it's a great question. And first off, it's such an honor to be here with you in your studio, of course, and on your show. So what an honor to do so. So, you know, and I also want to correct, I was not just as chair in 16, but also in 2020 as well. So for both cycles there. So
2: excellent.
3: We've been supporting President Trump for a decade when he was not all that popular at a national level, politically speaking. And so I was one of those early ones, along with a few others, that supported the man. And the question becomes is why? Because his policies. And why is he being a little stingy, if you would, regarding this $400 million? Well, for good reason. Because that money needs to go to winning candidates. And President Trump has a tremendously successful success rate at endorsements. So at the end of the day, it's all about who's going to win once it's flushed out here with these midterms, who is going to be those candidates on the Republican side, who he's going to get back and support both endorsement-wise, publicly speaking, as well as monetarily, to win. At the end of the day, President Trump certainly does desire to keep control of the House of Representatives.
2: So essentially not wanting to bet on losing horses.
3: Well, absolutely, because why would he? And we can talk about that, too. When I ran for the U.S. Senate back in Delaware as well, as far I have lots of different perspectives, you know, but in a blue state, right? Mm-hmm. You know, Trump guy for over a decade. So we have lots of opinions and lots of examples that I can share, too, as far as some thoughts about that.
2: So let's assume some of that money will eventually get to the candidates when the time comes. But, Doug, there's also been some reporting that they plan to spend at least some of that money on ads about Trump. Is that a smart move?
4: I don't think it is, and it's what we've already seen. And voters are being pretty clear on what they want to hear from this administration, from basically everybody who's on the ballot, Republican or Democrat. What are you going to do to lower prices? And what I saw in the ad today doesn't address that issue. Look, Trump wants to drive some intensity in his base, but that doesn't necessarily get you the votes you need in places like Maine, especially where we have a tough Senate race. Michigan, another example. It's why Republicans are increasingly nervous, because they see the president's numbers essentially being a nonstop limbo contest. Every time we think it can't get lower, especially with what's happening in Iran right now, it drops another point or two. The last number I saw was 32. We haven't had anybody at that level since Nixon. And it's clear that Republicans feel that they're going to be on their own. It's why they want some cash infusion, especially in a state like Texas, where Ken Paxton just hasn't been able to raise any money on his own.
2: And you know, to that point, when you have a president who has such low approval ratings, the word enthusiasm comes to mind. Doesn't matter which party, they both have trouble getting their voters out in the midterms because there is no presidential race. So I want to put up some numbers showing a bit of a gap between Democrats and Republicans this cycle. These numbers are from a recent Ipsos poll. 66% of Democrats say that they are absolutely certain to vote, some 58%, so 8 points lower, of Republicans saying the same thing. Now, Rob, the president has famously said a couple times, pretend I'm on the ballot.

0: ballot. Do you want Republicans to listen to that?
1: Well, I can tell you why he said that, because he is very motivating. He does get out the vote. The question becomes, because it's not about who supports you, but it's about who shows up to vote for you. And there was a really big difference between the two and who's most motivated to get out and vote. That's really the question. So there's lots of different pieces of the puzzle here that we could talk about. We could talk about voter rolls, right? That's a national big issue as we are speaking right now, even up to the Supreme Court. It's who's voting? Are they legal or are they illegal? Who are they actually voting for, right? And I think that's an element that is out there that we continue to hear about.
0: But I guess the question is, pretend I'm on the ballot. Is that a motivator for Republicans?
1: If Trump was on the ballot, is that motivating? I would say yes, in general, because they may not be completely satisfied with President Trump right as we speak, as it relates to the cost of living, the Iran war. But what's the alternative? Is he the lesser of the two evils? And I would say majority of people would say yes to that.
0: Pretending that Trump is on the ballot, is when he says that, is that music to Democrats' ears, or would they rather Republicans just stay home?
2: Look, it could be music to their ears, but the reality is there's a lot of music that they're hearing. And I think coming from Dallas next week, a whole lot more. If we talk about how these ads are going to be pro-Trump centric, certainly what we see in Dallas is going to be as well. And I've seen, as I've traveled throughout the country this year, a real drop in the enthusiasm for President Trump, especially with his most hardcore base. I go every summer to Lake of the Ozarks, Missouri. This is what we would call Trump country as much as any place in the country. Some counties that would flip from Obama to Trump by 40 points, which is sort of unheard of. And when I was there a couple weeks ago, I counted 2 Trump flags and 1 MAGA hat. Last year, a whole lot more than that. 2 years before that, a whole lot more than that. After the 2020 election, Trump won 2020 flags everywhere. The base just isn't happy, and it's because they're paying the same thing for gas and lettuce and beef and everything else that every other voter is. And so it's not a partisan issue for those voters. They're upset because they were told prices were going to come down on day one, and they haven't.
0: Do you agree, Rob? Is the affordability issue the biggest driver in terms of Trump's lower numbers?
1: I do. I mean, at the end of the day, it's people believe in President Trump and going across that grain. They do, because I am one of them, and people will still believe that. But at the end of the day, it's all about the affordability factor. And right now, people are still struggling as American people. And again, the war is not helping when it comes to the affordability. At the same time, people also realize it's kind of an important reason to go to war with a country who, well, wants to kill you. So I think it kind of matters. People get that, but at the same time, it's politics is all very local. And it's about the affordability. And I think it matters this cycle more so than perhaps previously, because President Trump can engage people, get people very motivated to come out, because he's a cheerleader. He's a cheerleader for our country. He's a cheerleader for the Republican Party at the end of the day, but it's not all that affordable right now.
0: Do you agree that the war in Iran is a bit of an albatross around, or not a bit, but very much an albatross around Republicans next this fall?
1: I do. I've said almost every day on the Arabic side of Al Jazeera, almost every single day I'm on the network, and I say all the time, you know, at the end of the day, President Trump believes in this war. He's in this for the long haul, but could he lose the control of the House come November? Yeah, he's willing to take that risk, because I've also said if he does that, well, he will also get impeached come January, on day one.
0: Doug, you mentioned Dallas a couple times. Just to remind our viewers, this is a convention that's taking place for the midterms. Mm-hmm. This is not something we have ever seen before. I mean, this happens during presidential years. Do you think it's a good idea? Is that going to do anything to drum up enthusiasm?
2: The idea could be a really good one. You could get a lot of candidates together. You can raise a lot of money. Ken Paxton will need a lot of money, right? And we're talking about a Senate map where one seat could be the difference between a Senate majority or a minority. So I don't think the idea is a bad one, but the implementation and what the focus of this will be ultimately is what has so many Republicans nervous and not wanting to go. If Donald Trump spends his whole time talking about how we've never been hotter or richer, how the war's going to be over any day now, or let's change the name of another lake, he's going to tell voters, I'm focused on what's important to me. I don't know what's important to you. That's a very dangerous place to be.
0: Ken Paxton running for Senate against James Talarico in Texas, a very, very tight race. Paxton beat out John Cornyn, longtime Texas senator, just to provide some context, because I want to ask you, Rob, about something that you just mentioned. Trump does indeed have a very strong record when it comes to endorsing candidates. I think it's well north of 90% of his primary candidates have gone on to win the primary. Mm-hmm. But can that backfire in the general when you have, obviously, Democrats voting, independents voting, and you have someone like Paxton who might not do as well as someone like Cornyn?
1: Well, one size does not fit all on a national scene when it comes to a midterm. And that's the key here. This is President Trump, no other person.

0: is on ballot this November regarding president, because nobody's running for president. It's all about those local congressional districts. So you cannot dismiss the MAGA. You cannot turn away from President Trump. We've seen it too many times, and that backfires on those candidates. You've got to play both sides. You've got to be MAGA-focused, meaning as far as the policies, because they're great policies. At the same time, focus on you as the candidate in your local district, what's most important in that local district. You've got to be able to do both.
1: When it comes to midterms, there is very strong conventional wisdom that the party that is out of power, the opposite party of the president's, loses seats. And that is no matter who the president is, no matter which party is in control. There are clear trends when it comes to midterm results. Our Alex Baird breaks it down.
2: So what actually are the midterms? Well, the name kind of gives it away. They're held halfway through a president's term, and essentially all the seats in the House of Representatives are up. They're two-year terms. You've also got around a third of the Senate seats. They're six-year terms, and there is a pattern. Now, these are the results for the US midterms since 1919. You've generally got a pattern. The incumbent president's party generally suffers. That's unless you're Bush in 2002. He gained eight seats after 9/11, or Clinton in 1998 off the back of soaring approval ratings. Generally, over the last 36 years, the trend has been that you lose around 23 seats for your party at the midterms. The worst were actually under Obama in 2010. He lost for his party 63 House seats. Jump over to the same metric in the Senate. You've got generally the same idea, that same pattern, albeit those are six-year terms, so you're seeing different elections for different seats. Again, an average loss for the incumbent president's party of three seats on average. The worst, again, under Obama in 2014, a loss of nine Senate seats. So what could it look like this year? Don't forget, Trump has said to pretend that he's on the ballot. Disclaimer, what you're about to see here is just a consensus forecast based on an average of ratings from around six polls. The darker the colour, the more likely that area is to vote for that party. The paler, the more dicey it gets. And these tan areas that you're seeing here, these are the battleground areas. These are the areas that could go either way. And depending on these ones in the middle, on who flips, who doesn't, now that will determine who holds the power on Capitol Hill.
1: I just want to emphasize some of the numbers that Alex brought up there. If we look at the last three midterms, so this is Obama in his second term, Trump in his first term, and Biden. During Obama's second term, the Republicans already had control of the House of Representatives. They solidified that control. The Democrats lost 13 seats. Under Trump, Democrats retook the House. Under Biden, Republicans retook the House. So, Doug, here we have what to me kind of looks like a classic midterm election where you have an unpopular president, you have huge affordability issues, so real headwinds when it comes to the Republican candidates. To what extent do you think voters are going to follow past midterms?
3: I think it's pretty clear that's the direction they're going to go, at least on the House. The Senate's obviously a different thing, and when you have problematic candidates, whether it's a Democrat in Michigan or a Republican in Texas, you've put seats in jeopardy that otherwise wouldn't have been. I think the primary voters in those two states made really big errors if they want to win in November. But I go back to when I was at the RNC in 2010, when our magic number for Obama was 46. We felt if he was at or below that, we'd take back the House. The difference between now and then isn't just Trump's approval rating being much lower, but the congressional maps being so tightly done by Republicans, by Democrats, that mean that the sort of earthquake, I just don't think is that reality is there at this point, but it seems very clear the Republicans will lose the House. History tells us that. Trump's numbers tell us that.
1: I should also note that in those last two midterms that I mentioned, under Trump 1 and Biden, when one party lost more in the House, they actually gained just a handful, one or two, in the Senate. So, Rob, to you, that question of the Senate, because there was this conventional wisdom for a while now, Republicans will lose the House, could probably keep the Senate. Now, the pathways for Democrats to get to the majority in the Senate, there are more of them. So how are you feeling about the Senate races?
0: Well, you know, it's a tough one because at the end of the day, we all know every single House seat is up for re-election every 2 years. The Senate, of course, a third because they have six-year terms. So a third of the Senate is up for re-election. And, you know, you got to look at each of those states, each of those districts, and also the candidates because you got some flawed candidates out there. And that also can skew the numbers. At the end of the day, if the Democrats gain control of the House of Representatives and the Democrats gain control of the Senate, President Trump will not only be I would say, you know, not only is he going to be, you know, have a problem come January, when he will yet again, right, for the third time, right, you know, he could get convicted by the Senate.
1: To be impeached.
0: To be impeached. And that's critically important here. And I guarantee the Democrats know this. They're working for that because he could get impeached. But if it's not convicted, meaning confirmed by the Senate, it gets thrown out.
1: Which is still what we've two-thirds seen. In the Senate. So you still have to have quite a few Republicans to get on board with
0: that.
1: You
0: do, but the optics are not good. And it won't be a fun show, politically speaking, come January, should that be the case.
1: Yeah, Doug, you look like you want to weigh in.
3: Well, I'd be more concerned if I'm Trump about the investigations, that having the committees turn from Republican majority to Democratic majority means that they will be investigating this administration, anybody with the last name Trump, all day long. And sure, maybe the DOJ won't enforce some of those subpoenas coming from Congress. But if you're a company that's done business with any of those entities, you don't have that right of refusal and you don't have that political protection. I'd be very, very worried. And that's why, ultimately, I don't understand why the president hasn't spent more money in key battleground districts and states.
1: Rob, you make the good point that we can't necessarily generalize because it does come down to the states, the races, and the candidates. But, Doug, right. I just want to follow up because we did see at the end of the South Carolina primary, Trump giving $800,000 to Darlene Graham, the sister of the late Senator Lindsey Graham. She had a pretty disastrous, at least on one question, debate performance. But she went on to win that primary. Mm-hmm. And I think she's expected to kind of handily win the general as well. So what did we learn in that South Carolina race?
3: I don't think we really learned a lot. You know, in
1: the
3: power
1: states, of Trump still
3: well,
1: works.
3: I think the power of Trump with endorsements is sort of overrated. Donald Trump will say, hey, this guy's up by 15 points. I'm going to endorse him. And then he claims credit for it. So he does some of this very strategically. We did see him have an impact in South Carolina, in Texas. But a lot of times, you know, if you tell me who's probably going to win the Super Bowl and I say that's who's going to win the Super Bowl, it doesn't mean that I'm really setting the scales.
1: So there's always a pivot when you get into the general election. You know, the primary candidates run to their flanks and then they come back to the center. What are you hoping now that the table is essentially set, Rob? What are you hoping to see from the various Republican candidates as they try to draw in those independents who, as we know, they swing elections?
0: Yeah, independents could certainly make the decisions for who's gonna control the House of Representatives and the Senate, you know, here come November. So at the end of the day, what I'm hoping for between now and then is clarity on we need results. We need quick results, I would just say, from President Trump and policies. We really need affordability quickly. We would all love an end to this war quickly at the end of the day, because I think that's really critically important. But you've got to have some good quality candidates that will win come the midterms. I mean, as far as in the primaries, I should say, heading into those midterms, because President Trump will get behind those. And I think you got to look at the individual races in those swing states and those swing districts, and that's where you're going to see money start pumping in. And again, I think it's critically important, but we cannot forget there's still pending litigation out there as far as mail-in ballots, and that could also have an effect on those results.
1: Are there still, you know, we're 2 months out, Doug. I mean, are there persuadable independents who, if they hear what they want to, they'll get out there? Or do you think that the die is kind of cast at this point?
3: With his numbers being as low as they are, it's almost impossible at this point. And time ticks a little faster every day. And one of the challenges for the president is the way he communicates. If you're spending time not addressing the number one, number two issues that voters are saying over and over again, affordability, costs, they're screaming about this constantly. And you're talking about something at the Kennedy Center or building an arch or whatever it may be, that's not what voters care about. And they see that his eye is off the ball, and that's really hard to turn around. And we know that Trump does that, you know, every week, every day to keep us guessing. But a lot of those voters have already made up their minds.
1: So we all agree that affordability and costs and inflation are the number one priority on both sides here. There's also been an issue creeping in more and more about data centers, AI data centers, which are often put in rural areas. The president is very pro. You have a handful of or a bunch of candidates who aren't so sure about that and frankly would rather not talk about it. And we heard the president say the other day that opposing them means that communities become, quote, backwards and poor. Rob, how much of a headache is that for Republican candidates?
0: It depends on the district. I would just say because in Delaware, they don't want it, you know, in generally speaking. But at the same time, I just saw that just the other day, President Trump is encouraging and supporting it. And the bigger picture is, and I'll put on my military intelligence background, I'm also concerned about national security, to be very honest with you. So, and I also was a former elected county commissioner, meaning land use. So all of these decisions typically come down to a local government, a land use local government, that's going to make a decision, be it a yay or nay. But I'm also greatly concerned about, again, the national security. We do not want China to have complete database control over all things. That's a big problem, and a lot of people should be very concerned with regard to that. So for me, I support them in the right areas, in the right locations, for the obvious reasons, the economy, but more so for me personally, national security.
1: Do you think data centers are a significant issue that Republicans are voting on?
0: They're not, but they because I think they're cautious about the district. It just depends on that local
1: right.
0: district. It's
1: right.
0: all about that local, you know, politics is all very local when it comes to something like this.
1: You took the words out of my mouth.
0: And that's the key here. One size does not fit all. It's all about that local district.
1: I want to talk about immigration as well. That was obviously a huge issue in 2024 in the presidential race. And Hispanic voters were among the groups that really propelled the president to victory in that race. His support among Hispanics has fallen. Doug, you've been very honest about how the enforcement that we've seen by ICE and federal agents can be politically toxic. How is that playing in these swing districts, these important races?
3: I think it's really fallen off the charts. And part of why Trump has explained this, he says, I don't get credit for this anymore because the problem's solved. Well, in Washington, when you solve a problem, whether you do it in a ham-handed way or not, people stop focusing on that. So we haven't seen video of people crossing the border in a long time. And basically, it means that it's just receded in the minds of voters. Trump will probably try and remind voters of it. But ultimately, the best thing he can do is go back to those core issues where he's softest. And, you know, Donald Trump's initial strength was jobs and the economy. Mm-hmm. So to be underwater on yeah. that is particularly toxic for him.
1: For him to come out and say, pretend that I'm on the ballot, to me, that seemed like a bit of a reversal. He had kind of indicated that he wasn't really engaged with the midterm process. And now he really is in a full-throated way. Yeah. So to come back to kind of where we started, Rob, when the president says that and encourages Republicans to get out and then will likely start spending money in these different Republican races, is he protecting the party and their majorities? Or to Doug's point about investigations, is he really trying to protect himself for the last 2 years?
0: All of the above. What we do know about President Trump is, well, he loves Trump. So that's not a bad thing or a good thing. That's just the reality. And we all know that about Trump. He loves his branding. He loves his business. He loves his last name. And Trump cares about Trump the most. We all know that. And that's just who he is. That's why he's also, quote unquote, a deal maker, right? So, you know, I just believe that President Trump, you know, it's just all who's going to show up and who is most motivated to show up to vote come November. It's not who supports you, but who shows up to vote for you. We cannot forget that.
1: Doug, we only have about 30 seconds. It's not just about protecting himself legally, but obviously protecting his policies.
3: Yeah, and look, that's ultimately why Republicans on the ballot want to see that money spent and frankly, have already been spent. Because the earlier you do that, you buy more advantageous time on television, you buy it cheaper. And so holding on to this money for so long really has a lot of frustrations in the House and the Senate.
1: All right. Well, fascinating conversation. Lots more to come in the next 2 months. It's going to be a really interesting series of races all across the country. Rob Arlett and Douglas High, thank you both very much. Appreciate it. And that's all for myself and the team here in Washington. I want to hand it back to Tanya Nouri and Al Jazeera's global headquarters in Doha.
4: Well, that's it for this edition of This is America. On our next episode, we examine the battle over the future of public schools. Is a shifting federal agenda injecting necessary reforms into the education system, or is it creating a deeply disruptive culture war in the classroom? That's going to be on Thursday at 18:30 GMT or 2:30 p.m. Eastern if you're watching here in the United States. Until then, from all of us stateside, it's goodbye for now.
5: In the Philippines, exorcisms are in high demand. Priests in Asia's largest Catholic nation say there's been a surge in cases of demons taking over people's bodies. But mental health professionals warn exorcisms can be harmful. 101 East investigates. The Philippines, speak of the devil. On Al Jazeera.
6: At Nasser Hospital, families wait. They count every minute, hoping to see loved ones arrive through the Rafah crossing. Among them is Huzaifa's family. His children have been waiting for their father and for the gifts he promised to bring. After a long and difficult journey, Huzaifa was reunited with his wife and children.
7: The inspection was very strict.

0: all the toys for my children were taken from me. Everything was confiscated.
1: Despite the destruction and the endless interrogations and depriving Palestinians from everything they're carrying, thousands are still dreaming to come back home, to Gaza.

0: Hello, this is Al Jazeera live from Doha. I'm Fuliba Thibault. The top stories this hour. The terrible devastation brought by the flash flood in Nepal is still being uncovered. We have an exclusive report from near the border with China.
1: I'm at the site of a hydropower project in Rushra, where an urgent rescue mission is underway to try and save hundreds of workers believed to be trapped in tunnels here.
2: It was a very heavy attack last night, and we're prepared to do another one anytime we want.
0: Donald Trump warns of more U.S. strikes on Iran after another wave of attacks killed at least 18 people. Foreign oil companies and the Venezuelan government signed deals to unlock foreign access to the South American country's vast oil reserves.
3: Plus, the Republican Party has a dilemma. Polls suggest that Donald Trump has never been more unpopular with voters across the country. So, should Republican candidates lean on the president's backing for the midterm elections, or is that too risky? That's later on This is America.
0: Thank you for joining us. The scale of destruction caused by an avalanche of rock and ice in the Himalayas a week ago is becoming greater by the day. The death toll has risen to more than 1,200 people. Over 4,200 are missing. It's believed a large part of the glacier near the Langtang Lirung mountain peak collapsed. Landslide then triggered flooding that wiped away entire villages, roads, bridges, homes and livelihoods. The town of Timure in the district of Raswa in northern Nepal is the hardest hit area. Al Jazeera's Jessica Washington was able to reach the site and sent this exclusive report on the search for hundreds of workers trapped in hydropower tunnels in the area.
4: In Raswa, near Nepal's border with China, rescuers are racing to find hundreds of missing workers.
1: I'm at the site of a hydropower project here in Rushra, in Nepal, where an urgent rescue mission is happening just around me. Here, crews are trying to open up the entrance to a tunnel that was part of the Chushuli 3A hydropower project. Hundreds of workers are believed to be trapped.
4: The Rushra hydropower projects are just a few kilometres from the Chinese border. This is just one of a dozen hydropower projects damaged by last Wednesday's disaster. Some of the workers who escaped from the project sites said many of their colleagues were stuck in tunnels. Of all the areas in Nepal affected by the catastrophic flash flood, Rushra has been hit the hardest.
5: We still hope that there's some survivors inside because it's a big powerhouse inside. So it's a big room and we feel that it's not flooded. All the powerhouse is not flooded. So we still hope that there may be some survivors inside. So we are trying our best to excavate the earth and dig it out.
4: For the loved ones of those missing and believed trapped in the tunnels, it's an excruciating wait. Pratik Rana's father worked as an engineer specializing in turbines.
6: Every day I come here to, I come in hope that I will find my father and but till that we aren't able to find him. And every day at when sunset, my hope fades away and I go to room and I can't even cry, I can't even process anything because you ask, you know, I feel every, father is equally important for everyone, but for me also he was a precious part of my life.
4: Pratik says that his father typically worked at a different hydropower site, but he arrived in Rushra just 3 days before the disaster for a project.
1: So we see crews working very, very hard to try and open up the entrances to some of these tunnels. We see them using excavators and they're also using controlled blasts. And you can see the force of the river brought down these massive boulders that are blocking the entrance to the tunnel.
4: Those involved in the rescue operation say much uncertainty remains.
7: We are not in a position to say exactly what the situation inside the tunnel is. We have already reached the first phase of the tunnel. There are, of course, various challenges and difficulties that we face here. However, we are fully focused on identifying the necessary resources and bringing in the required equipment.
4: A week after the flood struck this region, each day is harder for those waiting for their family members to emerge from the tunnels. Jessica Washington, Al Jazeera, Rushra, Nepal.
0: Here's a closer look at where the workers are believed to be trapped. Officials say the workers are in tunnels along the Trishuli River, including at the Chileme plant. Further along the river, they're searching for people in the power plants known as Upper Trishuli 1, 3A and 3B. Arnold Dix is a disaster expert and tunnel engineering professor supporting rescue efforts remotely while awaiting clearance to travel to Nepal. He says this is an extremely complex search.
8: The initial challenge was actually finding the power stations because they'd been obliterated. There was no real signature of them on the surface. And that's why I'm speaking to you from Australia. I actually found just the task of finding where we had to look to find these people was an enormous technological challenge. What we've now been able to do is to, I'm looking at 3A as my main focus. Government has asked me to look at 3A. We've now been able to dig down to a tunnel that used to be up a hill. It's now under the ground. We've been able to find the entrance to that tunnel. We've been able to now establish drainage from that tunnel back to the river. And we're in the process of now tunneling in a tunnel that's full of rocks and mud on our way to the powerhouse, where we believe there's a what I'm calling a Goldilocks zone, a zone in the powerhouse where people may well still be alive. We believe that there's every chance that there are still people alive in there. If they are alive, we are working our way up the tunnel to where they would be if they are alive. The work is extremely difficult because the sheer energy of what has occurred has blown rocks inside our tunnel the size of cars.
0: President Donald Trump says the U.S. is prepared to attack Iran again, quote, anytime we need and want. He said Washington controls the Strait of Hormuz and that Iran is getting weaker by the day.
2: It was a very heavy attack last night, and we're prepared to do another one anytime we want. It's very simple. Iran cannot have a nuclear weapon. As soon as it's over, which I don't think will be very much longer, I don't know how much more they can take, but, you know, whatever it is, it doesn't matter. And I'm not affected by the election. Number one, I'm not running, but my party's running, and I'm going to help my party. But I think my party respects the fact that we're not allowing Iran to have a nuclear weapon.
0: Well, his comments come after the U.S. launched a wave of attacks on Iran on Tuesday night. At least 18 people have been killed, including four at a wedding party in the southern city of Sirik. The local governor says most of the 68 people injured in that strike are women and children. Iran responded by hitting U.S. assets in the region. This is footage from Jordan. There were missile interceptions over the city of Aqaba in the south of the country. That's where the U.S. maintains a naval base. To discuss these latest developments, we're now joined by Ross Harrison, senior fellow at the Middle East Institute and author of the book Decoding Iran's Foreign Policy. Thank you so much for being with us again on Al Jazeera. So with Iran hitting U.S. assets in Jordan, Bahrain, Kuwait after these latest strikes, how controlled would you say the escalation

0: matter is right now?
1: Well, Folly, I think about this in a couple different ways. One is, the question is, at some point in time, do all of the decision makers, so Donald Trump and the Iranian decision makers, lose control of the dynamic in terms of their ability to move up and down the escalation ladder? Because the wider this conflict gets, the more wider the horizontal escalation that Iran is conducting right now, the wider that gets, the more likely that other actors were going to enter this conflict. And we've seen that with Saudi Arabia and Yemen. We've seen that with Israel, Palestine, Israel, Gaza, Israel, Syria. So I think one of the things that we're looking at right now is both parties, I believe, as damaging and as brutal as this conflict is, and they're trying to at least calibrate responses in some ways. Now, that does, there's a tremendous cost to that, cost of life and so forth, and risk of losing control. But right now, they seem to be some kind of a calibrated escalation, and to at least keep open the possibility of de-escalating, but also moving from kinetic negotiation, which is what we're seeing now. I mean, war is a type of negotiation, to an actual negotiating table.
0: Yeah, and the U.S. strategy right now has focused on economic pressure, of course. We heard that from the Treasury Secretary, but also keeping up the military pressure. President Trump today saying that this renewed campaign will continue and, you know, that the U.S. is prepared to do another attack on Iran. How effective is this strategy, do you think? And is it working?
1: Well, it depends on how you measure success. If you measure success in terms of kinetic damage being done to Iran, in terms of the missiles that have been taken out, in terms of the military having been dismembered, in terms of if you measure success in terms of economic carnage being inflicted upon Iran, then that's success. But remember, war is a continuation of politics by other means, by military means. And right now, the mantra for Washington seems to be that war is a continuation of war by similar means. So in terms of the question you asked, is it going to actually achieve the desired objective? Is it going to actually restore the status quo ante in terms of opening up the Strait of Hormuz? Is it going to get Iran to capitulate, or is it going to get the regime to collapse? Nothing is impossible. We can't predict the future, but it's highly unlikely because the regime has survived up to this point. That was the primary objective, at least short-term objective, of the United States when the war started last February. And it seems to be unlikely. So this regime is basically believes that it has to end this war, even if it has to incur pain. It has to end this war having reestablished deterrence so this doesn't happen again, so that this is the final battle with the United States.
0: Right. But this Iranian strategy, I mean, 6 months into this conflict, we're seeing ordinary Iranians face rare hardship. They have, of course, because they've been under sanctions for decades. But this time, it's really painful. And the official line has been that the Iranian public will continue to absorb these hardships because of, you know, their fierce nationalist pride. But will that be the case if this drags on? And is there a faction, you think, inside Iran right now arguing that this strategic patience that the leadership has called for has become self-harm?
1: Well, first of all, Foley, to answer the first part of your question in terms of will the Iranian public be patient, I don't think they have a lot of choice right now. First of all, the country is being under attack. And so there is that sort of nationalist strand or nationalist sentiment that you mentioned, that they don't see this as just an attack on the regime, but attack on the nation and on the state. But also, remember, the security apparatus is very, we saw this last January, the security apparatus is still in control. So in terms of going to the streets and so forth, that's highly unlikely to happen under the crucible of war. But the question is, in terms of the voices within Iran, the voices within Iran, there are many, many voices. I mean, I look at the Iranian Persian press, government press, every day, and you do see different voices. You see different variations of whether Iran should negotiate or not negotiate, but you don't. Right now, the regime seems to be remarkably disciplined and cohesive under the crucible of war. Now, the kinds of different opinions that you mentioned could become more determinative, more important, assuming the conflict ends. At that point in time, there may be a reckoning. But right now, there seems to be different voices, but there seems to be a fairly consensual type of decision-making process. So those voices are issued.

0: they're aired. But at the end of the day, given the fact that this is about regime survival and the survival of the country, they seem to be fairly disciplined and cohesive, something I can't say that I can say the same thing for in Washington.
1: Ross Harrison, always good to talk to you. Thank you so much for joining us. Ross Harrison is the author of the book Decoding Iran's Foreign Policy. Thank you for your time.
0: Thank you, Polly.
1: The U.S. and Venezuela have overseen a deal signing ceremony in Caracas to boost foreign investment in Venezuela's oil sector. U.S. Energy Secretary Chris Wright and Venezuela's interim president Delcy Rodriguez attended the ceremony in Caracas. U.S. oil giant Chevron, Italy's Eni, and other foreign producers committed billions of dollars in investment. Venezuela holds the world's largest proven reserves, but its energy infrastructure is in disrepair after years of sanctions and underinvestment.
2: President Trump's mission in Venezuela is straightforward. The mission is to bring peace, freedom, opportunity, and prosperity to the people of Venezuela. I believe the deals that are signed today, tens of billions of dollars of investment, ultimately many thousands of jobs, these are critical in starting this ball rolling of peace, opportunity, and prosperity for everyone in Venezuela.
1: Well, the U.S. and Venezuela recently announced another agreement that could bring in up to $100 billion in investment in the next 25 years. But people in Venezuela are questioning whether oil deals will actually benefit them. Noris Soto reports from Caracas.
3: For José Luis Machena, another major agreement built around Venezuela's oil does not inspire confidence. He says the country has heard promises like this before.
4: This harms the country, you know. They're practically handing the country over to other countries, and that should not be happening. There was an earthquake, and they did nothing. People had to pay out of their own pocket to rent machinery.
3: The 25-year agreement covers 17 oil fields and could bring in more than $100 billion in investment. The government says it could eventually generate more than $200 billion in state revenues. But many of the details have yet to be made public, including how profits will be divided between operators, the United States, and Venezuela. For Marilu San Vicente, who manages a bakery in Caracas, the issue goes beyond oil investment. She says economic problems cannot be separated from politics.
5: First of all, there has to be a change of government, and we need real representation, because right now we are in a state of exception. You could say we do not have representatives because there is a power vacuum, and if we do not have someone to represent us, what are we supposed to do?
3: Venezuela has the world's largest proven oil reserves, but much of that wealth is difficult to access. Years of underinvestment have left wells, pipelines, and refineries in poor condition. The new agreement is meant to bring in the money and expertise needed to rebuild that capacity. But even with the new investment, getting more oil out of the ground and into the market will take time.
6: Venezuela still has a long way to go before it can produce significantly more oil. Years of underinvestment mean the industry needs major upgrades, which will take time. So it's unlikely that people struggling today will see the benefits of this deal just yet. Nori Soto, Al Jazeera, Caracas.
1: Israeli forces have killed two Palestinians during a raid on Al Mukhayr village east of Ramallah in the occupied West Bank. Witnesses say snipers were positioned on rooftops during the raid. The village has faced repeated settler attacks in recent months. The UN identified the area as one of the most affected by settler violence. Israeli forces have also demolished homes belonging to 12 Palestinian families in Herbit al-Taban in the occupied West Bank, displacing 70 people. Israel declared the area a firing zone in 2022. The demolitions are part of Israel's long-held policy of forcibly displacing Palestinians to expand its illegal settlements. So what are these so-called firing zones? Well, these are areas in the occupied West Bank usually designated by Israel for military training. They're scattered across the territory, often encompassing small Palestinian villages and Bedouin communities. Thousands live are near these zones, facing restrictions, home demolitions, and possible expulsion. Under international law, these zones are considered illegal on occupied land. Israel instead cites a lack of building permits or military restrictions to justify its demolitions. Israel has designated nearly 20% of the occupied West Bank as so-called firing zones. Nida Ibrahim has more from Al-Azariya in the occupied West Bank.
7: Israeli authorities use different methods to forcibly displace Palestinians out of their homes and out of their lands. In Masafer Yatta, the Israeli excuse now is declaring the area a firing zone. But people who have been living there for decades say that the intention is to kick them out of their lands and to allow for more illegal Israeli settlement expansion. This settlement expansion is happening all over the occupied West Bank. And where we are right now, we are in the Jabal al-Baba Bedouin community. And behind us here is the illegal Israeli settlement of Ma'ale Adumim. It has been there since the 1980s, and it's been expanding, and it's expanding at the expense of Palestinians. Now, what the Israeli government is doing is pushing forward what's known as the E1 plan. This plan aims to connect the illegal Israeli settlements in the occupied West Bank with the illegal Israeli settlements in occupied East Jerusalem, which means this whole area that you see here will be off limits for Palestinians. And Palestinians here in the Bedouin community of Jabal al-Baba fear that they will be facing a similar threat that faced other Bedouin communities who have been living where the Ma'ale Adumim illegal Israeli settlement was built. All of that is one big plan, one big scheme to push people out of their homes, to push people out of their lands, and to squeeze them into city centers, into areas where they cannot really go anywhere, that there would be no contiguity for a future Palestinian state to exist. Palestinians here in Jabal al-Baba say they intend to go nowhere. They want to stay on the lands that they've been in since the 1950s, but they fear that without international pressure on Israel, the evacuation and forcible displacement plans will continue. Nida Ibrahim, Al Jazeera, Occupied West Bank, Palestine.
1: Discussions between EU foreign ministers about increased settler violence in the occupied West Bank have ended in deadlock. Ireland and Spain had proposed EU-wide sanctions for the illegal settlements. Al Jazeera's Peter Smith has more from Wicklow in Ireland.
8: This is how the people of Ireland greeted Europe's foreign ministers. Protesters were being kept far from the EU meetings, being held behind the walls of a luxury spa resort. But they still found a way to deliver a message the diplomats arriving here could not miss. Sanctions on illegal Israeli settlements are now on the EU's agenda, with Ireland as the host here having already banned settlement goods.
9: Minister, it is the EU's position that all Israeli settlements in the West Bank are illegal. As Ireland takes the presidency of this council, what do you say directly to those countries in the EU that continue to trade with those illegal settlements?
10: We should be moving collectively. We should be ensuring that our voice is consistent. When we talk about upholding international law, that we apply that in every single forum and every part of the world. We haven't been doing that. It is not credible for us to say that we should uphold international law in one forum and not do it in the other.
8: That was a not-so-subtle nudge for countries like Germany. Its foreign minister came here on Wednesday accusing Russia of breaching his country's territorial sovereignty and international law. But less eager to talk to us about Germany's financial support for illegal Israeli settlements in the occupied West Bank.
9: Why is Germany still trading with settlements you say are illegal?
11: Good morning, everybody. I'm delighted to be here. No answer.
8: This is why the EU is under pressure to take action on illegal settlements. The UN says the number of attacks like this on Palestinians, as well as the number of settlers and settlements in the occupied West Bank, has now reached record levels.
9: Germany isn't alone here in opposing EU-wide sanctions on illegal Israeli settlements. Austria, Hungary and the Czech Republic are among Israel's strongest allies in this group, and they are clear they would oppose any attempts to sanction illegal settlements, saying it would upset diplomatic channels with Israel.
8: Ireland and Spain have led the calls here for EU-wide sanctions. They have the support of Belgium and the Netherlands, but they haven't convinced an EU group that remains divided and also distracted by Russia and Ukraine.
11: Settler violence against Palestinians continues to rise and too often goes unchecked.
8: The meetings have concluded with the EU at an impasse. Their words of sympathy and condemnation offer precious little for Palestinians under attack in the occupied West Bank. Peter Smith, Al Jazeera, Wicklow, Ireland.
1: The World Health Organization says the response to the Ebola outbreak in the Democratic Republic of Congo must be scaled up. It says tracking chains of transmission remains a major challenge in containing the virus. WHO says until every chain is found, the epidemic will continue to pose a major threat to the country. The virus has killed nearly 3,000 people in DRC. More than 6,000 cases have been recorded. Efforts to rehouse hundreds of families are underway in Guinea after a landfill collapsed late last month. The incident killed at least 34 people and injured dozens more. A huge mound of rubbish gave way after heavy rain in Conakry, crushing nearby homes as families slept. Nicholas Huck reports.
12: An eerie silence hangs over the Dar es Salaam landfill, broken only by machines digging through the rubbish, searching for the dead. Abdoulaye Sey remembers the thunderous sound of a wave of waste crashing down onto people's homes, crushing cars, tumbling into living rooms, collapsing concrete houses.
13: You see they are working, but that's just one part of it. There are still a lot of people stuck here. They haven't touched this part yet. You see, there are many bodies here.
12: Families below the dump site in Guinea's capital Conakry were asleep when torrential rain triggered the first landslide at around 2 o'clock last Saturday morning. Neighbors ran to help. Then came a second wave of rubbish. Among those buried are people who rushed out to save others. Now the cries beneath the rubble are gone. The rescue effort is now a recovery operation. Only silence and the smell of death. Sekuba is a waste picker from Sierra Leone who lives and works here, recycling plastic. Far from home, he says his friends were his family.
14: I know all of them. All of them died. Lots of life lost here.
12: Authorities are clearing the area. Homes are marked for demolition.
13: Why should we move? The government should move the rubbish, not the people. They want us to leave, but where do they expect us to go? It's pitiful.
12: The survivors have been taken to a local school. Classrooms turned into bedrooms. The state is providing food and water.
15: We have asked all heads of households to go to the site and retrieve whatever belongings they can salvage, then bring them to designated areas with the help of the military.
12: But grief has followed them here, and so has anger. These pictures were filmed at the same landfill in 2017. Another collapse. Another desperate search for the missing. And promises from the government that it would never happen again. Nearly 10 years later, the mountain of rubbish is still here. And so are the people living beneath it. Nicholas Hawk, Al Jazeera.
1: In Haiti, millions of people are struggling to find food, with children among those most at risk. The nation has been struggling with gang violence and political instability since its president was assassinated 5 years ago. Carol Egg reports.
5: For these children in Haiti, childhood has been shaped by crisis. Violence from gang warfare, repeated weather disasters, and now they're facing another threat, hunger.
16: We do not have food and we do not get money. We are suffering. It's a double suffering and it's a struggle.
5: UNICEF says one in 13 children under 5 in Haiti is severely malnourished. That figure has risen in recent years, a trend that is expected to continue.
17: At the national level, the prevalence of global acute malnutrition among children under 5 stands at 7.4%, compared to 7.1% in 2023. This trend demands our full attention.
5: According to the World Food Programme, an estimated 5.8 million people face high levels of food insecurity, almost half of Haiti's population. 1.8 million people are already at emergency levels. Nearly half the population live in poverty. The World Bank says many survive on less than $3 a day. And as violence restricts movement, disrupts livelihoods, and makes humanitarian access harder, families are being pushed further towards hunger.
18: Behind each of these results, there are above all children and families facing troubling situations, including population displacement.

0: midterms. This is America Takes a Closer Look.
1: Frank assessments.
2: We've heard the President of the United States say that the U.S. has wiped out the entire Iranian Navy, and yet they attack ships seemingly at will.
1: Critical debate.
3: Would you reserve the same condemnation for a state that is found of committing genocide?
4: I don't believe it's committed genocide.
3: So they're all wrong, sir? Including physicians for human rights Israel? They're all wrong?
1: Informed opinions.
5: There is the sense that the international community has turned its back on Gaza, that Gaza is being deliberately disappeared.
1: Inside story on Al Jazeera.
6: The human cost of war.
7: In any war, civilians, they're not the main target. But in Bosnia, they were the main target.
8: He could have taken 7,000 Muslim men prisoner, but yet he chose to kill those people.
6: And the historic trials that led to the founding of the International Criminal Court.
9: There was never an expectation that presidents and leaders would be arrested.
6: Srebrenica, genocide on trial on Al Jazeera.

0: A recap of our top stories on Al Jazeera. The number of people killed in Nepal has risen to more than 1,200 after last week's flash flood. The country's electricity authority says it's trying to rescue hundreds of workers trapped at damaged hydro plants along the Trishuli River. US President Donald Trump says his country could launch fresh strikes on Iran, quote, anytime we want. His comments come a day after U.S. attacks killed at least 18 people in Iran. Tehran responded by hitting U.S. assets in the region. And the U.S. and Venezuela have held a deal signing ceremony in Caracas to boost foreign investment in Venezuela's oil sector. U.S. Energy Secretary Chris Wright and Venezuela's interim president Delcy Rodriguez oversaw the event in Caracas. Let's now go to Alex Marquardt and Tanya Nouri and the rest of our team in Washington for This Is America.
1: This is America, and here at the U.S. Capitol, Donald Trump is the Republican Party's biggest asset. The president's opinion can make or break a candidate's political campaign. But polls suggest the war in Iran and rising prices have hurt his popularity nationwide. And that could be a liability for a party that needs the support of swing voters in the midterm elections. More on that coming up. But first, it's over to Alex Marquardt in our DC studio.
2: Thank you, Tanya. It is the $400 million question, because that's how much money Donald Trump has at his disposal to spend on Republican candidates for the midterm elections. Now, sources told Al Jazeera that that is exactly what the president will be discussing at a dinner on Wednesday night with Republicans from Congress. Now, Trump is hugely popular with his Republican base, and most candidates need the president's money and his backing for their campaigns. But polling suggests that Trump has also never been more unpopular across the country, and that could make his support a liability. Let's get back to Tanya Nouri, who explains.
1: President Donald Trump isn't on the ballot this year, but he's making himself a part of the pitch.
3: What I really want you to do is pretend, please, that I'm on the ballot.
1: The toughest test yet came in South Carolina. The president campaigned for Darlene Graham, the sister of the late Lindsey Graham, who was appointed to temporarily fill her brother's seat before entering the Republican primary. And his endorsement came with money. MAGA Inc., the pro-Trump super PAC, put more than $800,000 behind Graham in the final days of the race. Graham won, ousting a five-term congressman, despite never having previously held elected office.
4: His endorsement, in my opinion, is the most significant endorsement.
1: And in Texas, Trump helped embattled Attorney General Ken Paxton, who was facing several controversies, defeat incumbent Senator John Cornyn in a race that could eventually flip control of the Senate. White House Communications Director Stephen Chung tells Al Jazeera that Trump's endorsement is a force of nature that simply cannot be replicated. Here's what the math looks like.

0: White House data puts Trump's 2026 endorsement record in GOP congressional primaries at an overall winning rate of 98.35% this year. 239 victories, 4 losses, all in the House. But the numbers start to crack once you factor in primary results for governor's races. His picks in Iowa, Georgia, Minnesota, and Wyoming defeated. When it comes to November, vulnerable Republicans are still banking on Trump's MAGA base to turn up and MAGA Inc. to tap into its $400 million war chest. The midterms will decide if Trump's influence can get them over the finish line. Tanya Nori, Al Jazeera, Washington.
1: So how much is Trump a liability for these Republicans running in the midterm elections? Here to discuss, we have Rob Arlette. He was a director for Donald Trump's 2016 presidential campaign in the state of Delaware. And returning is Doug High, a former communications director for the Republican National Committee. Gentlemen, thank you both for being with me. Let's start with this dinner tonight. So you've got a couple dozen lawmakers, we understand, are Republicans, including some who are in tough and tight races who are going to be having dinner at the White House. So MAGA Inc., the president's super PAC, has some $400 million on hand. We only have a couple weeks to go. So, Rob, why is the president, why is the super PAC being a little stingy with this $400 million?
2: Yeah, well, it's a great question. And first off, it's such an honor to be here with you in your studio, of course, and on your show. So what an honor to do so. So, you know, and I also want to correct, I was not just as chair in 16, but also in 2020 as well. So for both cycles there. So
1: excellent.
2: We've been supporting President Trump for a decade when he was not all that popular at a national level, politically speaking. And so I was one of those early ones, along with a few others, that supported the man. And the question becomes is why? Because his policies. And why is he being a little stingy, if you would, regarding this $400 million? Well, for good reason. Because that money needs to go to winning candidates. And President Trump has a tremendously successful success rate at endorsements. So at the end of the day, it's all about who's going to win once it's flushed out here with these midterms. Who is going to be those candidates on the Republican side, who he's going to get back and support both endorsement-wise, publicly speaking, as well as monetarily, to win. At the end of the day, President Trump certainly does desire to keep control of the House of Representatives.
1: So essentially not wanting to bet on losing horses.
2: Well, absolutely, because why would he? And we could talk about that, too. When I ran for the U.S. Senate back in Delaware as well, as far I have lots of different perspectives, you know, but in a blue state, right? Mm-hmm. The, you know, Trump guy for over a decade. So we have lots of opinions and lots of examples that I can share to as far as some thoughts about that.
1: So let's assume some of that money will eventually get to the candidates when the time comes. But, Doug, there's also been some reporting that they plan to spend at least some of that money on ads about Trump. Is that a smart move?
3: I don't think it is, and it's what we've already seen. And voters are being pretty clear on what they want to hear from this administration, from basically everybody who's on the ballot, Republican or Democrat. What are you going to do to lower prices? And what I saw in the ad today doesn't address that issue. Look, Trump wants to drive some intensity in his base, but that doesn't necessarily get you the votes you need in places like Maine, especially where we have a tough Senate race. Michigan, another example. It's why Republicans are increasingly nervous, because they see the president's numbers essentially being a nonstop limbo contest. Every time we think it can't get lower, especially with what's happening in Iran right now, it drops another point or two. The last number I saw was 32. We haven't had anybody at that level since Nixon. And it's clear that Republicans feel that they're going to be on their own. It's why they want some cash infusion, especially in a state like Texas, where Ken Paxton just hasn't been able to raise any money on his own.
1: And you know, to that point, when you have a president who has such low approval ratings, the word enthusiasm comes to mind. Doesn't matter which party, they both have trouble getting their voters out in the midterms because there is no presidential race. So I want to put up some numbers showing a bit of a gap between Democrats and Republicans this cycle. These numbers are from a recent Ipsos poll. 66% of Democrats say that they are absolutely certain to vote. Some 58%, so 8 points lower, of Republicans saying the same thing. Mm-hmm. Now, Rob, the president has famously said a couple times, pretend I'm on the ballot. Do you want Republicans to listen to that?
2: Well, I can tell you why he said that, because he is very motivating. He does get out the vote. The question becomes, because it's not about who supports you, but it's about who shows up to vote for you. And there was a really big difference between the two and who's most motivated to get out and vote? That's really the question. So there's lots of different pieces of the puzzle here that we could talk about. We could talk about voter rolls, right? That's a national big issue as we are speaking right now, even up to the Supreme Court. It's who's voting? Are they legal or are they illegal? Who are they actually voting for, right? And I think that's an element that is out there that we continue to hear about.
1: But I guess the question is, pretend I'm on the ballot. Is that a motivator for Republicans?
2: If Trump was on the ballot, is that motivating? I would say yes, in general, because they may not be completely satisfied with President Trump right as we speak, as it relates to the cost of living, the Iran war. But what's the alternative? Is he the lesser of the two evils? And I would say majority of people would say yes to that.
1: Pretending that Trump is on the ballot, is when he says that, is that music to Democrats' ears, or would they rather Republicans just stay home?
3: Look, it could be music to their ears, but the reality is there's a lot of music that they're hearing. And I think coming from Dallas next week, a whole lot more. If we talk about how these ads are going to be pro-Trump centric, certainly what we see in Dallas is going to be as well. And I've seen as I've traveled throughout the country this year, a real drop in the enthusiasm for President Trump, especially with his most hardcore base. I go every summer to Lake of the Ozarks, Missouri. This is what we would call Trump country as much as any place in the country. Some counties that would flip from Obama to Trump by 40 points, which is sort of unheard of. And when I was there a couple weeks ago, I counted 2 Trump flags and 1 MAGA hat. Last year, a whole lot more than that. 2 years before that, a whole lot more than that. After the 2020 election, Trump won 2020 flags everywhere. The base just isn't happy, and it's because they're paying the same thing for gas and lettuce and beef and everything else that every other voter is. And so it's not a partisan issue for those voters. They're upset because they were told prices were going to come down on day one, and they haven't.
1: Do you agree, Rob? Is the affordability issue the biggest driver in terms of Trump's lower numbers?
2: I do. I mean, at the end of the day, it's people believe in President Trump and going across that grain. They do, because I am one of them, and people still believe that. But at the end of the day, it's all about the affordability factor. And right now, people are still struggling as American people. And again, the war is not helping when it comes to the affordability. At the same time, people also realize it's kind of an important reason to go to war with a country who, well, wants to kill you. So I think it kind of matters. People get that. But at the same time, it's politics is all very local. And it's about the affordability. And I think it matters this cycle more so than perhaps previously, because President Trump can engage people, get people very motivated to come out, because he's a cheerleader. He's a cheerleader for our country. He's a cheerleader for the Republican Party at the end of the day. But it's not all that affordable right now.
1: Do you agree that the war in Iran is a bit of an albatross around, or not a bit, but very much an albatross around Republicans' necks this fall?
2: I do. I've said almost every day on the Arabic side of Al Jazeera, almost every single day I'm on the network, and I say all the time, you know, at the end of the day, President Trump believes in this war. He's in this for the long haul. But could he lose the control of the House come November? Yeah, he's willing to take that risk, because I've also said if he does that, well, he will also get impeached come January, on day one.
1: Doug, you mentioned Dallas a couple times. Just to remind our viewers, this is a convention that's taking place for the midterms. Mm-hmm. This is not something we have ever seen before. I mean, this happens during presidential years. Do you think it's a good idea? Is that going to do anything to drum up enthusiasm?
3: The idea could be a really good one. You could get a lot of candidates together. You can raise a lot of money. Ken Paxton will need a lot of money, yeah, right? And we're talking about a Senate map where one seat could be the difference between a Senate majority or a minority. So I don't think the idea is a bad one, but the implementation and what the focus of this will be ultimately is what has so many Republicans nervous and not wanting to go. If Donald Trump spends his whole time talking about how we've never been hotter or richer, how the war's gonna be over any day now, or let's change the name of another lake, he's going to tell voters, I'm focused on what's important to me. I don't know what's important to you. That's a very dangerous place to be.
1: Ken Paxton running for Senate against James Tallarico in Texas, a very, very tight race. Paxton beat out John Cornyn, longtime Texas senator, just to provide some context, because I want to ask you, Rob, about something that you just mentioned. Trump does indeed have a very strong record when it comes to endorsing candidates. I think it's well north of 90% of his primary candidates have gone on to win the primary. Mm-hmm. But can that backfire in the general when you have, obviously, Democrats voting, independents voting, and you have someone like Paxton who might not do as well as someone like Cornyn?
2: Well, one size does not fit all on a national scene when it comes to a midterm. And that's the key here. This is President Trump. No other person is on ballot this November regarding president, because nobody's running for president. It's all about those local congressional districts. So you cannot dismiss the MAGA. You cannot turn away from President Trump. We've seen it too many times, and that backfires on those candidates. You've got to play both sides. You've got to be MAGA focused, meaning as far as the policies, because they're great policies. At the same time, focus on you as the candidate in your local district, what's most important in that local district. You've got to be able to do both.
1: When it comes to midterms, there is very strong conventional wisdom that the party that is out of power, the opposite party of the president's, loses seats. And that is no matter who the president is, no matter which party is in control. There are clear trends when it comes to midterm results. Our Alex Baird breaks it down.
4: So what actually are the midterms? Well, the name kind of gives it away. They're held halfway through a president's term, and essentially all the seats in the House of Representatives are up. They're two-year terms. You've also got around a third of the Senate seats. They're six-year terms, and there is a pattern. Now, these are the results for the US midterms since 1919. You've generally got a pattern. The incumbent president's party generally suffers. That's unless you're Bush in 2002. He gained eight seats after 9/11. Or Clinton in 1998 off the back of soaring approval ratings. Generally, over the last 36 years, the trend has been that you lose around 23 seats for your party at the midterms. The worst were actually under Obama in 2010. He lost for his party 63 House seats. Jump over to the same metric in the Senate. You've got generally the same idea, that same pattern, albeit those are six-year terms, so you're seeing different elections for different seats. Again, an average loss for the incumbent president's party of three seats on average. The worst, again, under Obama in 2014, a loss of nine Senate seats. So what could it look like this year? Don't forget, Trump has said to pretend that he's on the ballot. Disclaimer, what you're about to see here is just a consensus forecast based on an average of ratings from around six polls. The darker the colour, the more likely that area is to vote for that party. The paler, the more dicey it gets. And these tan areas that you're seeing here, these are the battleground areas. These are the areas that could go either way. And depending on these ones in the middle, on who flips, who doesn't, now that will determine who holds the power on Capitol Hill.
1: I just want to emphasize some of the numbers that Alex brought up there. If we look at the last three midterms, so this is Obama in his second term, Trump in his first term, and Biden. During Obama's second term, the Republicans already had control of the House of Representatives. They solidified that control. The Democrats lost 13 seats. Under Trump, Democrats retook the House. Under Biden, Republicans retook the House. So, Doug, here we have what to me kind of looks like a classic midterm election where you have an unpopular president, you have huge affordability issues, so real headwinds when it comes to the Republican candidates. To what extent do you think voters are going to follow past midterms?
3: I think it's pretty clear that's the direction they're going to go, at least on the House. The Senate's obviously a different thing, and when you have problematic candidates, whether it's a Democrat in Michigan or a Republican in Texas, you've put seats in jeopardy that otherwise wouldn't have been. I think the primary voters in those two states made really big errors if they want to win in November. But I go back to when I was at the RNC in 2010, when our magic number for Obama was 46. We felt if he was at or below that, we'd take back the House. The difference between now and then isn't just Trump's approval rating being much lower, but the congressional maps being so tightly done by Republicans, by Democrats, that mean that the sort of earthquake, I just don't think that reality is there at this point. But it seems very clear the Republicans will lose the House. History tells us that. Trump's numbers tell us that.
1: I should also note that in those last two midterms that I mentioned, under Trump 1 and Biden, when one party lost more in the House, they actually gained just a handful, one or two, in the Senate. So, Rob, to you, that question of the Senate, because there was this conventional wisdom for a while now, Republicans will lose the House, could probably keep the Senate. Now, the pathways for Democrats to get to the majority in the Senate, there are more of them. So how are you feeling about the Senate races?
2: Well, you know, it's a tough one because at the end of the day, we all know every single House seat is up for re-election every 2 years. The Senate, of course, a third because they have six-year terms. So a third of the Senate is up for re-election. And, you know, you got to look at each of those states, each of those districts, and also the candidates because you got some flawed candidates out there. And that also can skew the numbers. At the end of the day, if the Democrats gain control of the House of Representatives and the Democrats gain control of the Senate, President Trump will not only be, not only is he going to be, have a problem come January when he will yet again, right, for the third time, right, he could get convicted by the Senate.
1: To be impeached.
2: To be impeached. And that's critically important here. And I guarantee the Democrats know this. They're working for that because he could get impeached. But if it's not convicted, meaning confirmed by the Senate, it gets thrown out.
1: Which is still
2: what
1: two-thirds in the Senate. So you still have to have quite a few Republicans to get on board.
2: You
1: with
2: do,
1: that.
2: But it's, the optics are not good. And it won't be a fun show, politically speaking, come January, should that be the case.
1: Yeah, Doug, you look like you want to weigh in.
3: Well, I'd be more concerned if I'm Trump about the investigations, that having the committees turn from Republican majority to Democratic majority means that they will be investigating this administration, anybody with the last name Trump, all day long. And sure, maybe the DOJ won't enforce some of those subpoenas coming from Congress. But if you're a company that's done business with any of those entities, you don't have that right of refusal and you don't have that political protection. I'd be very, very worried. And that's why ultimately I don't understand why the president hasn't spent more money in key battleground districts and states.
1: Rob, you make the good point that we can't necessarily generalize because it does come down to the states, the races and the candidates. But Doug, right. I just want to follow up because we did see at the end of the South Carolina primary, Trump giving $800,000 to Darlene Graham, the sister of the late Senator Lindsey Graham. She had a pretty disastrous, at least on one question, debate performance, but she went on to win that primary. Mm-hmm. And I think she's expected to kind of handily win the general as well. So what did we learn in that South Carolina race?
3: I don't think we really learned a lot. In
1: the power
3: states,
1: of Trump still
3: well,
1: works.
3: I think the power of Trump with endorsements is sort of overrated. Donald Trump will say, hey, this guy's up by 15 points. I'm going to endorse him. And then he claims credit for it. So he does some of this very strategically. We did see him have an impact in South Carolina, in Texas. But a lot of times, you know, if you tell me who's probably going to win the Super Bowl and I say that's who's going to win the Super Bowl, doesn't mean that I'm really setting the scales.
1: So there's always a pivot when you get into the general election. You know, the primary candidates run to their flanks and then they come back to the center. What are you hoping now that the table is essentially set, Rob? What are you hoping to see from the various Republican candidates as they try to draw in those independents who, as we know, they swing elections?
2: Yeah, independents could certainly make the decisions for who's going to control the House of Representatives and the Senate, here come November. So at the end of the day, what I'm hoping for between now and then is clarity on we need results. We need quick results, I would just say, from President Trump and policies. We really need affordability quickly. We would all love an end to this war quickly at the end of the day, because I think that's really critically important. But you've got to have some good quality candidates that will win come the midterms. As far as in the primaries, I should say, heading into those midterms, because President Trump will get behind those. And I think you got to look at the individual races in those swing states, in those swing districts, and that's where you're going to see money start pumping in. And again, I think it's critically important, but we cannot forget there's still pending litigation out there as far as mail-in ballots, and that could also have an effect on that, on those results.
1: Are there still, you know, we're 2 months out, Doug. I mean, are there persuadable independents who, if they hear what they want to, they'll get out there? Or do you think that the die is kind of cast at this point?
3: With his numbers being as low as they are, it's almost impossible at this point. And time ticks a little faster every day. And one of the challenges for the president is the way he communicates. If you're spending time not addressing the number one, number two issues that voters are saying over and over again, affordability, costs, they're screaming about this constantly. And you're talking about something at the Kennedy Center or building an arch or whatever it may be, that's not what voters care about. And they see that his eye is off the ball, and that's really hard to turn around. And we know that Trump does that, you know, every week, every day to keep us guessing. But a lot of those voters have already made up their minds.
1: So we all agree that affordability and costs and inflation are the number one priority on both sides here. There's also been an issue creeping in more and more about data centers, AI data centers, which are often put in rural areas. The president is very pro. You have a handful of, or a bunch of candidates who aren't so sure about that and frankly would rather not talk about it. And we heard the president say the other day that opposing them means that communities become, quote, backwards and poor. Rob, how much of a headache is that for Republican candidates?
2: It depends on the district. I would just say because in Delaware, they don't want it, in generally speaking. But at the same time, I just saw that just the other day, President Trump is encouraging and supporting it. And the bigger picture is, and I'll put on my military intelligence background, I'm also concerned about national security, to be very honest with you. So, and I also was a former elected county commissioner, meaning land use. So all of these decisions typically come down to a local government, a land use local government, that's going to make a decision, be it a yay or nay. But I'm also greatly concerned about, again, the national security. We do not want China to have complete database control over all things. That's a big problem, and a lot of people should be very concerned with regard to that. So for me, I support them in the right areas, in the right locations, for the obvious reasons, the economy, but more so for me personally, national security.
1: Do you think data centers are a significant issue that Republicans are voting on?
2: They're not, but because I think they're cautious about the district. It just depends on that local district. It's all about that local. You know, politics is all very local when it comes to something like this.
1: You took the words out of my mouth.
2: And that's the key here. One size does not fit all. It's all about that local district.
1: I want to talk about immigration as well. That was obviously a huge issue in 2024 in the presidential race. And Hispanic voters were among the groups that really propelled the president to victory in that race. His support among Hispanics has fallen. Doug, you've been very honest about how the enforcement that we've seen by ICE and federal agents can be politically toxic. How is that playing in these swing districts, these important races?
3: I think it's really fallen off the charts. And part of why Trump has explained this, he says, I don't get credit for this anymore because the problem's solved. Well, in Washington, when you solve a problem, whether you do it in a ham-handed way or not, people stop focusing on that. So we haven't seen video of people crossing the border in a long time. And basically, it means that it's just receded in the minds of voters. Trump will probably try and remind voters of it. But ultimately, the best thing he can do is go back to those core issues where he's softest. And, you know, Donald Trump's initial strength was jobs and the economy. Mm-hmm. So to be underwater on that is particularly toxic for him.
1: For him to come out and say, pretend that I'm on the ballot, to me, that seemed like a bit of a reversal. He had kind of indicated that he wasn't really engaged with the midterm process. And now he really is in a full-throated way. Yeah. So to come back to kind of where we started, Rob, when the president says that and encourages Republicans to get out and then will likely start spending money in these different Republican races, is he protecting the party and their majorities? Or to Doug's point about investigations, is he really trying to protect himself for the last 2 years?
2: All of the above. What we do know about President Trump is, well, he loves Trump. So that's not a bad thing or a good thing. That's just the reality. And we all know that about Trump. He loves his branding. He loves his business. He loves his last name. And Trump cares about Trump the most. We all know that. And that's just who he is. That's why he's also, quote unquote, a deal maker, right? So, you know, I just believe that President Trump, you know, it's just all who's going to show up and who is most motivated to show up to vote come November. It's not who supports you, but who shows up to vote for you. We cannot forget that.
1: Doug, we only have about 30 seconds. It's not just about protecting himself legally, but obviously protecting his policies.
3: Yeah, and look, that's ultimately why, you know, Republicans on the ballot want to see that money spent and act, frankly, have already been spent, because the earlier you do that, you buy more advantageous time on television. You buy it cheaper. And so holding on to this money for so long really has a lot of frustrations in the House and the Senate.
1: All right. Well, fascinating conversation. Lots more to come in the next 2 months. It's going to be a really interesting series of races all across the country. Rob Arlett and Douglas High, thank you both very much. Appreciate it. And that's all for myself and the team here in Washington. I want to hand it back to Tanya Nouri and Al Jazeera's global headquarters in Doha.
0: Well, that's it for this edition of This is America. On our next episode, we examine the battle over the future of public schools. Is a shifting federal agenda injecting necessary reforms into the education system, or is it creating a deeply disruptive culture war in the classroom? That's going to be on Thursday at 18:30 GMT or 2:30 p.m. Eastern if you're watching here in the United States. Until then, from all of us stateside, it's goodbye for now.

0: The human mind is incredible, but it can also overwhelm us at times.
1: Here's a pill that will solve all your problems.
0: In the first of a four-part series, we travel to Iceland, which has the highest rate of antidepressant use in Europe.
2: Can you imagine life without them?
1: Nope. Their withdrawal symptoms were horrifying.
0: And to Argentina to find out why therapy is so popular.
3: We just dance. It's exactly the same thing as when we were babies with our mother.
0: Mindset, changing the way you think about mental health. On Al Jazeera.
4: Investigating the use and abuse of power across the globe on Al Jazeera.
5: Among the crowds boarding trains out of Beijing for summer break, this group of children is off for an experience of mind-expanding proportions. They're headed to the eastern city of Hangzhou, home to the so-called Six Little Dragons, the high-tech companies driving China's push to be at the forefront of the AI revolution.
6: This is so cool. We've learned a lot of fascinating stuff about AI.
7: A government goal to make AI an essential part of the school syllabus by 2030 has increased demand for these courses.
8: Our focus is to inspire children, to help them develop a positive relationship between humanity and artificial intelligence.
5: Hopefully to embrace a world yet to be imagined that they will likely need to send their children on the summer camps of the future to understand fully.

0: Hello, I'm Per Nyberg. This is Al Jazeera coming to you live from Doha. Our top stories. The scale of the devastation from the flash floods in Nepal is still being uncovered. We have an exclusive report from one of the areas hardest hit.
1: I'm at the site of a hydropower project in Mysore, where an urgent rescue mission is underway to try and save hundreds of workers believed to be trapped in tunnels here.
2: It was a very heavy attack last night, and we're prepared to do another one anytime we want.
0: Donald Trump warns of more U.S. strikes on Iran after another wave of American attacks killed at least 18 people.
3: I'm Teresa Bo in Buenos Aires, where tango is not just a national symbol, it's also part of a treatment for people living with Parkinson's disease.
0: The destruction caused by an avalanche of rocks and ice in the Himalayas a week ago is becoming greater by the day. The death toll has risen to more than 1,200 people, and over 4,200 are still missing. Scientists believe a large part of a glacier near the Langtang Lirung mountain peak collapsed. Landslides then triggered flooding, wiping away entire villages, roads, bridges and homes. The remote town of Timur in the district of Rashua in northern Nepal is the hardest hit area. Al Jazeera's Jessica Washington was able to make it there, and she sent us this exclusive report on the search for hundreds of workers trapped in hydropower tunnels.
4: In Rashua, near Nepal's border with China, rescuers are racing to find hundreds of missing workers.
1: I'm at the site of a hydropower project here in Rashua, in Nepal, where an urgent rescue mission is happening just around me. Here, crews are trying to open up the entrance to a tunnel that was part of the Chushuli 3A hydropower project. Hundreds of workers are believed to be trapped.
4: The Rashua hydropower projects are just a few kilometres from the Chinese border. This is just one of a dozen hydropower projects damaged by last Wednesday's disaster. Some of the workers who escaped from the project sites said many of their colleagues were stuck in tunnels. Of all the areas in Nepal affected by the catastrophic flash flood, Rashua has been hit the hardest.
5: We still hope that there's some survivors inside, because it's a big powerhouse inside, so it's a big room. And we feel that it's not flooded, all the powerhouse is not flooded. So we still hope that there may be some survivors inside. So we are trying our best to excavate the earth and dig it out.
4: For the loved ones of those missing and believed trapped in the tunnels, it's an excruciating wait. Pratik Rana's father worked as an engineer specializing in turbines.
6: Every day I come here to, I come in hope that I will find my father and, but till that we aren't able to find him. And every day at when sunset, my hope fades away, and I go to room and I can't even cry, I can't even process anything, because he was, you know, I feel every father is equally important for everyone, but for me also he was a precious part of my life.
4: Pratik says that his father typically worked at a different hydropower site, but he arrived in Rashua just 3 days before the disaster for a project.
1: So we see crews working very, very hard to try and open up the entrances to some of these tunnels. We see them using excavators, and they're also using controlled blasts. And you can see the force of the river brought down these massive boulders that are blocking the entrance to the tunnel.
4: Those involved in the rescue operation say much uncertainty remains.
7: We are not in a position to say exactly what the situation inside the tunnel is. We have already reached the first phase of the tunnel. There are, of course, various challenges and difficulties that we face here. However, we are fully focused on identifying the necessary resources and bringing in the required equipment.
4: A week after the flood struck this region, each day is harder for those waiting for their family members to emerge from the tunnels. Jessica Washington, Al Jazeera, Rashua, Nepal.
0: Now let's take a closer look at where these workers are believed to be trapped. Officials say the workers are in tunnels along the Trishuli River, including at the Chilimi plant. Further along the river, they're searching for people in the power plants known as Upper Chushuli 1, 3A and 3B. Barnaby Lowe is in Nepal's capital with more on the rescue efforts at those plants.
8: The spokesperson of Nepal's Ministry of Foreign Affairs has clarified that no worker believed to be trapped in hydro-powered tunnels has been rescued in recent days. There were reports that 279 of those workers have been pulled out alive, but it turns out, he said, that those were people who were living in affected areas near the tunnel. Now, having said that, he said that they are still hopeful that there are survivors, and that's why search and rescue continues. And that is also why they've brought in experts from India, China, and South Korea. Now, they've also brought in forensic experts from China and Singapore to help with the management and identification of dead bodies. This has become a gargantuan task given the mounting death toll and given the state of most of these bodies, which are almost unrecognizable. Now, experts from the UN have warned that additional lake barriers that have formed because of the disaster upstream in the Himalayas, apart from those that have already been in existence, now pose a long-term risk, meaning people who've been living in the valley, whose homes have been washed away, may not be able to go back and rebuild their lives and their homes where they used to live. Now, Prime Minister Balansha has said that this disaster is a shared responsibility of the international community, given that it is likely climate change related, but the Ministry of Foreign Affairs here says that right now the priority is search and rescue, and that can be discussed later. Barnaby Lowe, Al Jazeera, Kathmandu.
0: President Donald Trump says the U.S. is prepared to attack Iran again, quote, anytime we want. He said Washington controls the Strait of Hormuz and that Iran is getting weaker by the day.
2: It was a very heavy attack last night, and we're prepared to do another one anytime we want. It's very simple. Iran cannot have a nuclear weapon. As soon as it's over, which I don't think will be very much longer, I don't know how much more they can take, but, you know, whatever it is, it doesn't matter. And I'm not affected by the election. Number one, I'm not running, but my party's running, and I'm going to help my party. But I think my party respects the fact that we're not allowing Iran to have a nuclear weapon.
0: Well, Trump made the comments after the U.S. launched a wave of attacks on Iran on Tuesday night. At least 18 people have been killed, including four at a wedding party in the southern city of Sirik. The local governor says most of the 68 people injured in that strike are women and children. Iran responded by hitting U.S. assets in the region. Well, these are pictures from Jordan. There were missile interceptions over the city of Aqaba in the south of that country. That's where the U.S. maintains a naval base. The Iranian Red Crescent has asked the International Criminal Court to investigate potential U.S. war crimes following that attack on a wedding. The organization wrote to the court saying the attack on a civilian event raises serious concerns regarding international humanitarian law. The U.S. doesn't recognize the jurisdiction of the ICC. It recently sanctioned several of the court's top officials. Israeli forces have killed two Palestinians during a raid on Al-Mughayr village east of Ramallah. Witnesses say snipers were positioned on rooftops during that raid. The village has faced repeated settler attacks in recent months. The UN identified the area as one of the most affected by settler violence.

0: Israeli forces have also demolished homes belonging to 12 Palestinian families in Herbet al-Taban in the occupied West Bank, displacing 70 people. Israel declared the area a firing zone in 2022. The demolitions are part of Israel's long-held policy of forcibly displacing Palestinians to expand its illegal settlements. Israel has been restricting some Palestinian teachers from the occupied West Bank from working in occupied East Jerusalem. At the same time, Israel is also expanding the use of Israeli curriculum in Palestinian schools, something educators say threatened Palestinian national identity. Dalia Al-Masri reports.
1: The classrooms are ready. The school year has begun. But some Palestinian schools in occupied East Jerusalem remain short-staffed. Private and Christian schools had gone on strike after Israel blocked entry permits for some Palestinian teachers and staff from the occupied West Bank.
2: Can you imagine a school without teachers? There's no school without maintenance, cleaners or janitors. These people do work that's more important than mine.
1: Dozens of educators have been denied or had their permits to enter East Jerusalem withheld. This means schools are unable to guarantee they can operate safely or normally. But the battle goes beyond who can enter the classroom. Israel is also expanding the use of its curriculum in Palestinian schools. This year, all new first and seventh grade classes in municipal schools are being required to use the Israeli program. That means more than 45,000 Palestinian students in occupied East Jerusalem are now being taught the Israeli curriculum.
3: We're up against serious threats to the education. 38% of public schools are now forced to teach the Bagrut, the Israeli matriculation exam. Graduates of Palestinian universities are not allowed to teach in Jerusalem. They want to displace us, erase the Palestinian national identity.
1: The change comes alongside the restrictions on Palestinian educators and legislation barring teachers with degrees from Palestinian institutions from working within Israel's education system. For Jerusalem's Christian schools, the loss of occupied West Bank teachers has already become a staffing crisis, with about 40% of teachers in Palestinian private schools living in the area. And the pressure on Palestinian education is not limited to classrooms. Israeli forces seized educational facilities operated by UNRWA in Shafat and Kfar Aqab, with Israeli-administered facilities being built in their place. For Palestinian educators and parents, the fight is about more than what children learn. It's about fighting erasure of Palestinian history and identity. Dalia Al-Masri, Al Jazeera.
0: Discussions between EU foreign ministers about increased settler violence in the occupied West Bank ended in a deadlock. Ireland and Spain had proposed EU-wide sanctions for the illegal settlements. Al Jazeera's Peter Smith has more from Wicklow in Ireland.
4: This is how the people of Ireland greeted Europe's foreign ministers. Protesters were being kept far from the EU meetings, being held behind the walls of a luxury spa resort. But they still found a way to deliver a message the diplomats arriving here could not miss. Sanctions on illegal Israeli settlements are now on the EU's agenda, with Ireland as the host here having already banned settlement goods.
5: Minister, it is the EU's position that all Israeli settlements in the West Bank are illegal. As Ireland takes the presidency of this council, what do you say directly to those countries in the EU that continue to trade with those illegal settlements?
6: We should be moving collectively. We should be ensuring that our voice is consistent. When we talk about upholding international law, that we apply that in every single forum and every part of the world. We haven't been doing that. It is not credible for us to say that we should uphold international law in one forum and not do it in the other.
4: That was a not-so-subtle nudge for countries like Germany. Its foreign minister came here on Wednesday accusing Russia of breaching his country's territorial sovereignty and international law. But less eager to talk to us about Germany's financial support for illegal Israeli settlements in the occupied West Bank.
5: Why is Germany still trading with settlements you say are illegal?
7: I'm delighted to be here.
4: This is why the EU is under pressure to take action on illegal settlements. The UN says the number of attacks like this on Palestinians, as well as the number of settlers and settlements in the occupied West Bank, has now reached record.

0: record levels.
1: Germany isn't alone here in opposing EU-wide sanctions on illegal Israeli settlements. Austria, Hungary and the Czech Republic are among Israel's strongest allies in this group, and they are clear they would oppose any attempts to sanction illegal settlements, saying it would upset diplomatic channels with Israel.
0: Ireland and Spain have led the calls here for EU-wide sanctions. They have the support of Belgium and the Netherlands, but they haven't convinced an EU group that remains divided and also distracted by Russia and Ukraine.
2: Settler violence against Palestinians continues to rise and too often goes unchecked.
0: The meetings have concluded with the EU at an impasse. Their words of sympathy and condemnation offer precious little for Palestinians under attack in the occupied West Bank. Peter Smith, Al Jazeera, Wicklow, Ireland.
3: And still ahead here on Al Jazeera.
4: I'm Heidi Jo Castro on the U.S. Gulf Coast, where tankers carrying Venezuelan crude are here to offload their oil, marking a new chapter in the two countries' energy cooperation.
3: And we'll tell you why tens of thousands of people have taken to the streets across Spain.
5: Frank assessments.
6: We've heard the President of the United States say that the U.S. has wiped out the entire Iranian Navy, and yet they attack ships seemingly at will.
5: Critical debate.
7: Would you reserve the same condemnation for a state that is found of committing genocide?
8: I don't believe it's committed genocide.
7: So they're all wrong, sir? Including physicians for human rights in Israel? They're all wrong?
5: Informed opinions.
9: There is the sense that the international community has turned its back on Gaza, that Gaza is being deliberately disappeared.
5: Inside story on Al Jazeera.
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10: With the latest global news and insightful documentaries, Al Jazeera's teams across the world bring you closer to the heart of the story.
12: When the sun rises over the sea and the waves dance in the morning light, let the sun warmth guide your way. Through the trees, across the field, every step, each passing day, this nature is a true piece of art.

0: You're watching Al Jazeera, our top stories this hour. The number of people killed in Nepal has risen to more than 1,200 following last week's flash floods. The country's electricity authority says it's trying to rescue hundreds of workers trapped at damaged hydro plants along the Trishuli River. U.S. President Donald Trump says his country could launch fresh strikes on Iran, quote, anytime we want. He made the comments just a day after U.S. attacks killed at least 18 people in Iran. Tehran responded by hitting U.S. assets in the region. Israeli forces have killed two Palestinians during a raid on Al-Mughayr village east of Ramallah. The village has faced repeated settler attacks in recent months. The UN identified the area as one of the most affected by settler violence. The U.S. and Venezuela have overseen a deal signing ceremony in Caracas to boost foreign investment in Venezuela's oil sector. U.S. Energy Secretary Chris Wright and Venezuela's interim president Delcy Rodriguez attended this ceremony. The U.S. oil giant Chevron, Italy's Eni, and other foreign producers committed billions of dollars in investment. Venezuela holds the world's largest proven reserves, but its energy infrastructure is in disrepair after years of sanctions and underinvestment.
1: President Trump's mission in Venezuela is straightforward. The mission is to bring peace, freedom, opportunity, and prosperity to the people of Venezuela. I believe the deals that are signed today, tens of billions of dollars of investment, ultimately many thousands of jobs, these are critical in starting this ball rolling of peace, opportunity, and prosperity for everyone in Venezuela.
0: And President Donald Trump says a separate oil deal agreed with Venezuela is an historic agreement. The 25-year deal would give the U.S. partial control of Venezuela's oil reserves. Trump says it'll ensure Washington has access to billions of barrels of crude and lower fuel prices for Americans. But these stated benefits of this deal may still be years away as fuel prices remain high. Heidi Jo Castro reports from Lake Charles in Louisiana.
2: An oil tanker carrying Venezuelan crude was docked in Port Arthur, Texas in February to deliver an early taste of what U.S. President Donald Trump now calls the greatest deal ever made.
3: We're making a fortune and they're making a fortune.
2: They, the Venezuelan government, led by interim President Delcy Rodriguez, after American forces captured and detained Nicolas Maduro in January, signed a deal with the U.S. According to the White House, the deal gives the U.S. majority control of more than 65 billion barrels of Venezuelan reserves, accessed through a private Venezuelan company called North American Blue Energy Partners, or NABEP, which will operate 17 state-owned oil fields, many previously controlled by Russia or China. The White House also says the U.S. is putting no money into the deal, but the Pentagon will receive a 35% stake in NABEP, and the U.S. is allowed to buy 20% of the company's oil at production cost. NABEP is led by Alejandro Betancourt, a Venezuelan businessman accused of corruption. U.S. officials say he passed vetting. Other questions remain, like where NABEP is getting the $100 billion needed to upgrade Venezuela's crumbling oil infrastructure, and how long it will take to scale up production. So it could be years before tankers regularly bring Venezuelan oil to be refined in the U.S. A Gulf Coast industry spokesman says the new deal will benefit the U.S. economy and the Gulf Coast.
4: Significance is that there's a lot more feedstock for the refineries in the United States and really around the world.
2: Trump is under pressure to lower fuel prices for Americans, which have increased since the war with Iran began. He says American-owned companies like Exxon and Chevron will also make new investments in Venezuela.
5: But not all companies are diving in headfirst. Not after the Venezuelan government seized U.S. oil projects in 2007, and then a decade later, imprisoned six U.S. oil executives from Citgo.
2: That was a dark chapter of history for Jose Pereira, Citgo's former CEO. The Maduro government held him for nearly 5 years. Pereira told Al Jazeera in February that American companies should be wary of doing business with Venezuela.
6: There is a lot of risk in this moment because, remember, this is a regime that hasn't changed. The people are there. And I always say they act like more like a mob than as a government.
2: The U.S. is sponsoring what it calls reconciliation talks between Venezuela's interim authorities and opposition leaders calling for new elections. Trump's oil agreement makes clear his support remains behind the current government, which has agreed to his historic deal. Heidi Jo Castro, Al Jazeera, Lake Charles, Louisiana.
0: Thousands have rallied in Madrid in support of Ceuta following a migration crisis. The protests coincide with Ceuta Day, which celebrates this Spanish territory in North Africa. Demonstrators are demanding solutions to this crisis and blaming the Spanish government's handling of it. Last month, around 72,000 migrants crossed from Morocco into Ceuta. At least 90 people died trying to enter. Most have now returned home, but thousands remain stranded in makeshift camps. Efforts to rehouse hundreds of families are underway in Guinea after a landfill collapse late last month. The incident killed at least 34 people and injured dozens more. A huge mound of rubbish gave way after heavy rain in Conakry, crushing nearby homes as families slept. Nicolas Huck reports.
7: An eerie silence hangs over the Dar es Salaam landfill, broken only by machines digging through the rubbish, searching for the dead. Abdoulaye Sey remembers the thunderous sound of a wave of waste crashing down onto people's homes, crushing cars, tumbling into living rooms, collapsing concrete houses.
8: You see, they are working.

0: working, but that's just one part of it. There are still a lot of people stuck here. They haven't touched this part yet. You see, there are many bodies here.
1: Families below the dump site in Guinea's capital, Conakry, were asleep when torrential rain triggered the first landslide at around 2 o'clock last Saturday morning. Neighbors ran to help. Then came a second wave of rubbish. Among those buried are people who rushed out to save others. Now the cries beneath the rubble are gone. The rescue effort is now a recovery operation. Only silence and the smell of death. Sekuba is a waste picker from Sierra Leone who lives and works here, recycling plastic. Far from home, he says his friends were his family.
2: I know all of them. All of them died. Lots of life lost here.
1: Authorities are clearing the area. Homes are marked for demolition.
0: Why should we move? The government should move the rubbish, not the people. They want us to leave, but where do they expect us to go? It's pitiful.
1: The survivors have been taken to a local school. Classrooms turned into bedrooms. The state is providing food and water.
3: We have asked all heads of households to go to the site and retrieve whatever belongings they can salvage, then bring them to designated areas with the help of the military.
1: But grief has followed them here, and so has anger. These pictures were filmed at the same landfill in 2017. Another collapse, another desperate search for the missing, and promises from the government that it would never happen again. Nearly 10 years later, the mountain of rubbish is still here, and so are the people living beneath it. Nicholas Hawk, Al Jazeera.
4: The World Health Organization says the response to the Ebola outbreak in the DRC must be scaled up. WHO says tracking chains of transmission remains a major challenge in containing this virus. The UN agency says until every chain is found, the epidemic will continue to pose a major threat to the country. The virus has killed nearly 3,000 people in the DRC. Buenos Aires is hosting the Tango World Cup, attracting some of the best dancers from around the globe. But away from the competition, Argentina's most famous dance is used as a form of therapy for people living with Parkinson's disease. Teresa Bo reports from Buenos Aires.
5: Instructors at this Buenos Aires dance space are helping people with Parkinson's disease find a new rhythm. Jorge Alberto Álvarez is a former pilot. He was diagnosed 4 years ago and says tango has changed his life.
6: You feel animated, that you did something for yourself and you transmit it to people around you. Parkinson's makes you have tremors or you become rigid. You have less strength. I have my hand that stays stiff and this makes it all better.
5: Instructor Laura Segade says the classes are specifically designed for patients.
7: This looks like a tango class, but it's much more because it is associated with treating Parkinson and the impact it has on people. Each one of the people here were interviewed. We know their symptoms. We understand what he or she is going through.
5: Research indicates that tango engages brain regions affected by Parkinson's, helping patients build new neural pathways.
8: Dancers are repeatedly asked to start and stop, change directions, and adapt the speed of the steps. It allows people with Parkinson's to practice the motor skills affected by the disease.
5: Dr. Tomoko Arakaki has been leading the research at the Ramos Mejía Hospital in Buenos Aires.
9: We did several evaluations called scales to really follow the changes that happen. We did several scales on equilibrium, walking, of almost everything that is evaluated in a serious study of people with Parkinson's. People start doing things they couldn't do before.
5: Teachers also want patients to connect with the music and other people in the room. This is a beginner's class, and Julio, who's here for the first time, did not feel it was safe to dance. But a few songs later, everything changed when he dared to take the first steps. In Argentina, tango is the dance of passion and embrace. But for people living

0: with Parkinson's, it can also be a path to managing their disease through movement and a beautiful dance. Teresa Bo, Al Jazeera, Buenos Aires.
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1: Israeli settler violence against Palestinians intensifies while plans to expand illegal settlements forge ahead. Israel's largest trading partner, the European Union, has condemned the attacks, but the bloc is split on taking action. Could that change soon? This is Inside Story.

0: Hello, welcome to the program. I'm Tom McRae. Escalating Israeli settler violence in the occupied West Bank has been on the agenda for EU ministers this week. Attacks have killed at least 23 Palestinians and injured more than 1,000 others so far this year. Last month, European leaders condemned aggressive proposals to expand illegal settlements, including the E1 plan, considered a step too far even for previous Israeli governments. The EU's decision-making system means that allies of Israel, such as Germany and Italy, can block sanctions. While action has been taken against individuals and settler groups, the EU has never imposed measures against Israel itself. And a $50 billion trade deal, Israel's largest, remains in place. But the genocide in Gaza and growing settler violence are increasing pressure for the EU to act. So will it take action? We'll discuss this with our guests shortly. But first, this report from Wilson Dysart.
1: Hey! Israeli settler attacks against Palestinians in the occupied West Bank have surged this year. The EU has condemned the violence, but has not reached an agreement on action. This week, EU ministers met to discuss the worsening situation. Ireland holds the presidency of the European Council until the end of this year. It has taken measures as a country to restrict trade with Israeli settlements, which are illegal under international law.
2: And I will be encouraging colleagues and highlighting the need for us to ensure that in the same way that we are putting pressure on Russia, who is conducting an illegal war in Ukraine, that we put that same pressure on any government, including Israel, that would carry out these acts that violate international law. And it's very clear that there are acts that are violating international law, and we have to respond, and we have to respond effectively.
1: But plans for a new illegal settlement project in the occupied West Bank have drawn new scrutiny and strong condemnation from EU countries and the UK. The so-called E1 project is set to stretch from the illegal settlement of Maale Adumim to occupied East Jerusalem. It would also further restrict the ability of Palestinians to travel across the occupied West Bank. The UN Secretary General says that the plan is a direct threat to the two-state solution and the establishment of any future Palestinian state.
3: The Secretary General is deeply alarmed by reports of new illegal Israeli settlement outposts in the occupied West Bank, including new tenders, including for the E1 area. He's particularly concerned about the developments related to these E1 settlement, which would effectively sever the connection between the northern and the southern West Bank. As such, it would have severe consequences for the territorial integrity of the occupied Palestinian territory and present an existential threat to the two-state solution.
1: EU trade decisions can be passed by a simple majority vote, but major political or policy decisions require a unanimous decision. Germany and Italy are Israel's staunchest allies in the EU and have opposed suspending the EU-Israel Association Agreement, Israel's biggest trade pact. Hungary, Austria, the Czech Republic, and lately Slovenia are also likely to oppose sanctions. But as the EU remains deadlocked, illegal settlement construction and settler violence are not slowing down. Wilson Dysart, Al Jazeera, for Inside Story.
0: Let's bring in our guest. Now, joining us from Brussels is Lynn Boylan. She is a member of the European Parliament for Dublin and chair of its Delegation for Relations with Palestine. In Berlin is Ulrich Bruckner. He is a professor of European Studies at Stanford University in Berlin. And in Ramallah is Mustafa Barghouti. He is the General Secretary of the Palestinian National Initiative. Thank you so much for joining us.

0: We really do appreciate your time here on Inside Story. Mr. Baghouti, if I can begin with you. We saw a little bit of it there in the story, but can you just give us a better idea of the scale and impact of what is happening with the settler expansion in the occupied West Bank? How would you characterise exactly what is going on at this point in time?
1: Well, the only way to explain the situation now in the occupied Palestinian territories, and especially in the West Bank, is that we live in a situation of complete and total lawlessness. Not only the Israeli government and its army are attacking Palestinians, confiscating land, creating new illegal settlements, but the Israeli settler terrorists who are funded, weaponized, and supported by the Israeli government and its army, and protected by its army, are conducting between 20 and 30 attacks every day in the West Bank, burning houses, burning cars, destroying properties, shooting people. They've killed in this year alone 25 people, and they are uprooting thousands of trees, more than 45,000 trees up till now from the beginning of this year. And most importantly, it's not just about E1 project. It's about the whole process of settlements building. Netanyahu himself, the prime minister of Israel, declared proudly that during the period of his government, they managed to build no less than 264 illegal settlements and settlement outposts, doubled the number of illegal settlements to more than 524. And the project of E1 is nothing but an effort to completely destroy any potential for a contiguous Palestinian state, because it would cut the West Bank in two pieces that are absolutely disconnected. It will isolate East Jerusalem, which is occupied territory, again, completely from the West Bank. And it would lead to the displacement of tens of Palestinian communities. The Israeli settlers' attacks have already forced 120 Palestinian communities to be completely evicted, which is an act of ethnic cleansing. Mm. So the Palestinians in the West Bank now feel completely unprotected. Their life is at risk, their land is at risk, their properties are at risk. Everything is at risk.
0: At the speed at which it is happening has really ramped up this year significantly. Lynn, can we bring you in here? You're chair of the Delegation for Relations with Palestine for EU's Parliament. What, if anything, is going to come out of these talks in Ireland? More statements, yet no action.
2: I mean, unfortunately, that's been the case now for years within the EU. And what we're seeing with the West Bank and across Palestine is just the outworkings of a state like Israel, who's been allowed to act with impunity, and all that comes out of the EU, if even at times, is strong words of condemnation but zero action. We're hearing that at the meeting of foreign affairs ministers in Dublin, in Ireland this week, only Ireland raised the issue of the illegal settlements. So that seems to be going in a worse direction than where we were previously, when you had other member states at least raising the issue. So it's just incredibly frustrating for those of us who are looking on at the double standards that the EU applies when it comes to the action it's taken against Russia, and then just this absolute failure to take a single measure against Israel. And the reason why Israel is doing what it's doing, as has been outlined there, is because they can. There is no accountability, there is no consequences for Israel, no matter what actions they take.
0: Well, if we can talk about those consequences, Professor Bruckner, the lack of action has really been devastating. There have been more than 1,400 settler attacks so far this year, according to the UN. That's after 1,800 last year, and that was the highest level since UN records began more than two decades ago. Why is the likes of Germany and Austria and Hungary holding out? I mean, it's very clear what is happening inside the occupied West Bank, and why?
3: Well, when we look at the nature of the European Union, then it is fundamentally different from everything else.

0: we see right now in international relations that are mostly dominated by political systems with strong men. So if Trump says something, or Putin, or Xi, or in the Israeli case, Netanyahu, then this is what we get used to as political systems are led by leadership. While in the case of the European Union, it's in their DNA to be decentralized and to give everyone, no matter how small a country is, a chance to refer to its reality that most of the time is based on a specific history. And the German history is the history of the Shoah, of the Holocaust. And that defines a very different historical relationship with the state of Israel that puts the German government in a very awkward situation. Because on the one hand, the government is preaching rule of law, commitment to international law, the two-state solution that Germany and the European Union is trying to support. And on the other hand, the loyalty to a government that is not reacting according to proportional reaction after the Hamas attack, or leaving an option for a two-state solution, is basically the opposite of what Germany is committed to.
1: OK. Mustafa, if I can bring you back in here, what do you make of that argument that Germany can't push back against Israel because of what happened in the Holocaust 80 years ago in Nazi Germany?
2: Well, this is like adding insult to injury. The fascist German regime committed a terrible crime called the Holocaust, not only against Jewish people, but also against many other people in Europe. And we, the Palestinians, have to pay the price for that. That's very strange. Why this makes Germany even more guilty? Because they are actually punishing the victims of the victims, punishing us for a crime committed by the fascist German government against Jewish people. But we had nothing to do with the Holocaust, and we are not responsible for it. So in my opinion, this is a very strange argument, and it is self-fulfilling to relieve the feeling of guilt because of the crimes committed in the Holocaust. We have to be punished as Palestinians. And Israeli government, Israeli establishment, which has fascist ministers, not less fascist than the German Nazi fascists, like Smotrich and Ben-Gvir, they are allowed to continue to commit crimes against Palestinian people. That's not acceptable. And let me say that the European Union is now standing at a cross point. If they do not take sanctions against Israel, if they don't stop the association agreement with Israel, if they don't cancel the scientific cooperation agreement with Israel, which gives Israel millions of dollars, and if they do not impose military embargo on Israel, then all their talk about two-state solution is nothing but hypocrisy, because they are witnessing the assassination, the slaughtering of any potential for two-state solution, and nothing is done. So they better come out and say, we don't believe in two-state solution, and we don't believe in the rights of the Palestinian people to have the normal right of self-determination. That's the meaning of lack of action in this case. Statements and condemnations mean nothing to Israel. And Netanyahu is enjoying full impunity, regardless of the crimes that are committed against Palestinians. So what we need are actual acts. Mm-hmm. And let me say that this is not just about Palestine. This crime that is happening in Palestine, the genocide, the apartheid system, the system of discrimination, terrorist settler terror, is proving that the international law is dead, and that there is nothing called international law, and that we are, and this will affect all peoples of the world if the power itself can decide everything.
1: OK, I want to pick up on something that you brought up there, Mustafa, the EU-Israel Association Agreement. It's the trade between the EU and Israel, which is governed by that agreement, which was signed back in 2000. Now, most of the trade in goods is exported from the EU to Israel. Last year, it was worth about $32 billion. and the EU imported almost $18 billion in goods from Israel. As you can see here, the volume of trade has increased over the course of Israel's genocide in Gaza. Lynn, if I can bring you back in here, obviously Israel's biggest trade pact with the EU. If that were to be suspended, it would not only send a message, but deal a massive economic blow as well. What chances, if any, is there of that happening?
3: Well, I think it again highlights just the double standards that are at play here. I mean, we have taken measures against Russia, which has caused hurt and pain to a lot of people across the EU in terms of cost of living and a fuel and energy crisis. But the EU acted in the way that it did because it said it defended international law and it defended countries against illegal occupation. And yet here we are with a situation where successive governments, not just this Benjamin Netanyahu government, but successive Israeli governments have, you know, illegally occupied Palestinian land, and yet not a single action has been taken, and they have become more and more emboldened, and the actions more aggressive and more devastating and tearing up international law because there has been no consequences. So the EU can take actions when it wants to. And today in the Trade Committee, we have a new Director General of Trade being appointed. She was in before the Trade Committee, and I raised it with her specifically, one, about does the EU believe in international law anymore, and does believe that they're in compliance with it? Because even if we weren't to go so far as to suspend the trading agreement, which, let's not forget, doesn't end trade with Israel, it just ends the preferential trade in tariffs that they get. But even to just ban illegal settlement trade, could we even do that to send out some sort of signal? And again, it gets pushed back to the fact that there's no consensus at the member state level. But the reality here is that the EU Commission itself has the powers to initiate the proposals, to bring them forward to the member states, to force the debate, because after all, they're the defenders of the treaty. They're the ones who draft up the negotiations and trade agreements and are supposed to make sure that the partners in those trade agreements are upholding what they've agreed to. So this idea of the Commission hiding behind the lack of a consensus at the EU member state level is deeply frustrating, right, but it's disingenuous and dishonest. And it's because Ursula von der Leyen, the president of the Commission herself, is such a strong ally of Israel. They could absolutely bring forward proposals. And again, we have seen this with, when comparing with Russia, they are always able to come up with novel ways to work around blockages at the member state level when they want to get something done. But they're refusing to do so on Israel, and that's because it goes right to the top within the EU institutions in terms of loyalty to Israel and allowing them to act with impunity.
1: OK, Professor Bruckner, we heard and saw at the very beginning of this programme a Palestinian farmer who was shot by settlers. He said to Al Jazeera, "I'm calling on the European Union to stop supporting these settlers, to stop buying all their products. They are trying to kill us. If you support them, then it's like you are helping them pull the trigger." At what point is the EU, especially countries that are pushing back, like Germany, Austria and Hungary, at what point are they complicit in what is going on in the occupied West Bank?
0: Well, of course they are complicit, and the consequences that they face are not only consequences in Palestine. We talked about the loss of credibility for the European Union being committed to international law and multilateral systems. If they do the exact opposite, then the credibility is a high political price externally. Internally, the German government faces massive opposition within the German society because Germany is not a solid bloc. It's a pluralist system. And we have upcoming elections in the city of Berlin, in which the party that supports the Palestinian case is now taking the lead. So there are a lot of high political costs across the board, internationally, in the European Union, domestically, and of course, most importantly, in Palestine, that the German government is willing to pay by continuing the position that it takes.
1: Mr. Bugatti, many argue that if this E1 settlement plan that that we spoke about briefly before, if it goes ahead, it would basically be the end of the chance for a Palestinian state. Can you explain the impact? Because obviously the Israeli government is really pushing ahead with this ahead of elections at the end of October with tenders going out. Can you explain why it would be so devastating?
2: Well, we've been struggling for more than 20 years to prevent the building of this illegal settlement. Now they are proceeding with it, again, because of the feeling of complete impunity that they have. The building of E1 will mean a complete and total cut of the West Bank in two pieces. There will be no connection between the north of the West Bank and the middle of the West Bank and the south of the West Bank, which means the communication between Ramallah or Nablus or Jenin and Bethlehem and Hebron will be disconnected. So that will mean no contiguity anymore of the West Bank area, which means no contiguity of any future Palestinian state. Second, it would isolate East Jerusalem completely, which is occupied territory and illegally annexed by Israel. It will also connect the settlements of Jerusalem, which are connected already to the rest of Israel, to the settlements in the Jordan Valley, completing the total disconnection of the West Bank. But also it would mean displacement of tens of Palestinian communities like Khan al-Ahmar and others who have been threatened by Israeli soldiers and Israeli army for many years, trying to displace them. This new project will simply add an additional maybe 25 communities to the displaced, to the already displaced communities in the West Bank, which is another act of ethnic cleansing. But basically, this is like the death toll, the last death toll of the idea of two-state solution. This is what it means. Look, you can see here that this fits with the Israeli strategy of first isolating Jerusalem from the West Bank, then isolating Gaza completely from the West Bank, and now it is cutting West Bank into pieces. And I want to add that in addition to E1, we are talking about 264 new settlements and settlement outposts, but also about 1,300 military checkpoints and military gates that already isolate so many communities and transform Palestinian West Bank territory into clusters of ghettos.
1: Okay. Lynn, given what we just heard from Mustafa there and the widespread support for the two-state solution, is the credibility of the EU at stake here if it does nothing, if it takes no action?
3: I mean, like the EU says, it supports a two-state solution, but everything, all of its actions or lack of actions are demonstrating the complete opposite. Because as Dr. Barghouti has said, the reality is now Israel is living in a one state and Palestinians are living in multiple fractured states, because this is part of the plan, which is to divide up communities and cause disconnection and disruption so that it's not viable for Palestinians to live their daily lives. So if the EU is really committed to the two-state solution, as it says it is, well, then it has to demonstrate that by taking action against Israel, against its illegal occupation and against the division up and dividing up of communities. And equally around the fact that Israel is withholding the tax revenue from the Palestinian Authority. So it's not even allowing the economics or viability of a Palestinian state. I mean, that's even a lesser measure than suspending trade or banning illegal settlements, just to demand that Israel release the funding so that the tax revenues that belong to the Palestinian people can be used to provide services for the Palestinians. So, I mean, the EU is on paper saying it supports a two-state solution, but everything it has done to date demonstrates that that's just not the case.
1: Professor Brugner, obviously Germany supports a two-state solution. The latest YouGov survey shows that public support in Western Europe for Israel has reached its lowest since tracking began over a decade ago. Is public opinion play a part here at all? Is there enough to force politicians to change their thought process?
0: To be fair, the today's meeting is an informal meeting. The Gymnich format is not meant to decide today and we will have a streamlined, straightforward result. But the bigger picture is that independently from what they have discussed today, and there won't probably be even specific outcomes being presented in a press conference, the self-blocking situation remains the self-blocking situation. Ironically, the German government is unhappy with what the European External Action Service is doing in response to conflicts like this, and therefore they want to reform the current structure, which is in so far ironic because it's Germany as the main blocking country that doesn't allow a consistent policy to be presented by the European Union.
1: OK, Mr. Mustafa Barghouti, we've only got about a minute left. So just briefly, what is the single step Europe could actually take that would change something on the ground for Palestinians in the occupied West Bank?
2: Consensus is not an excuse for any country because each individual country in Europe can take actions, including sanctions on Israel, including military embargo in Israel. We've seen Spain and Ireland taking certain measures. I think the public pressure will increase, and I think the public pressure will eventually lead to enforcing sanctions. The only thing that can deter Israelis today is real sanctions that make Israel pay a price for its horrible policies.
1: OK, thank you so much. We'll have to leave it there as we are out of time. Lynn Boylan, Ulrich Bruckner and Mustafa Barghouti, we do appreciate it. Well, thank you too for watching. You can see the program again anytime by visiting our website. That is aljazeera.com. 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For now, that's it from me, Tom McRae, and the whole team here. Al Jazeera's coverage continues in just a moment. Do stay tuned.

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1: We have Israel committing genocide before our eyes, and none of our mainstream politicians across the board seem to have a problem with it.
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2: Each one of us is a witness, and the onus is upon us as witnesses to be able to validate what we're seeing around us.
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3: In every story, truth is priority. 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Al Jazeera, from the front lines to the newsroom, to you.
4: Berlin awash in camouflage and young fit soldiers. These ads are part of a large campaign aimed at young Germans like Edgar. Just after his 18th birthday, Edgar received this letter.
5: You can tell from 0 to 10 how much you want to join the military. And I said 0, because I'm nothing interested.
4: The military sent out some 300,000 letters like this. So far, just 530 young people have signed up.
6: I don't want to serve in the army because I don't want to go die for a state.
7: The armed forces have been handing out these free kebab papers to shops across Germany, advertising a career in the military.
4: The military is spending some $80 million on recruitment advertising this year, double what is spent in 2021, before Russia invaded Ukraine. 8 decades after the defeat of Nazi Germany, Europe is again at war. But the question remains if there will be enough young Germans willing to fight in it.